0: Breezy, temperatures dropping into the lower to middle 60s. Cloudy, breezy, cooler, more showers, maybe a thunderstorm on Tuesday. Highs only getting up into the middle 60s. Showers will continue Tuesday night. Breezy will drop into the middle to upper 50s. For Wednesday, another wave of low pressure rides along that front, but it should be further south. So we'll have lots of clouds, maybe a few showers, especially in the morning. Breezy, highs in the middle 60s. Mostly cloudy again Thursday. Breezy and cool. Chance for a shower or two. Highs only in the middle 60s. I'm Scott Kaplan, and that's your Bloomberg three-day forecast. 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
1: One of the largest U.S. franchisees for Wendy's has filed for bankruptcy protection after the restaurant chain tried to terminate its franchise agreement. Meritage Hospitality Group operates 314 Wendy's restaurants across 15 states. President Trump is now arguing he wants to build his arch for military reasons.
2: The president is now arguing that his 250-foot triumphal arch would be necessary for national security. This arch, which would sit just about a mile and a half from the Pentagon, he says will be a, quote, top-grade military complex that will house and store a large number of drones, snipers, and ammunition. This comes as the construction is being challenged. He has used a similar argument to try and justify his ballroom here for national security purposes at the White House. We have reached out to the Pentagon, but no response.
1: ABC's Mary Bruce. Borrowing is already getting more expensive just days after the Fed raised interest rates.
3: Experts are warning the days of low interest rates may be over. Mortgage rates that were in the 3% range 10 to 15 years ago are now closer to 7%. While home buyers are being hit with those higher rates, they may be getting a little relief from sellers. Redfin data now says the percentage of sellers willing to offer concessions to make a sale rose to 45% last month. That's the highest since 2020.
1: ABC's Sherry Preston. The EU's privacy watchdog says Google has been fined 403 million euros or 463 million for breaching the EU's privacy rules because it mishandled users' location data. Stephanie Officer, ABC.
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5: From Bloomberg World Headquarters in New York, I'm Doug Krisner. Let's update top stories in market action. We had a rally in both stocks and bonds in the U.S. today on hopes for diplomatic efforts to end the war in Iran. Early in the day, President Trump told Fox News he would probably be open to a meeting with his Iranian counterpart on the sidelines of the U.N. General Assembly in the week ahead. One of the reasons why crude oil prices fell. In fact, WTI in New York trading was down for a fourth straight session. Now, in addition to the optimism over some sort of diplomatic breakthrough, there were signs of improved oil flows leaving the Persian Gulf. Satellite data showing Saudi Arabia's oil loadings jumped over the weekend, with the highest number of ships seen at the main Saudi port in the Persian Gulf since June. WTI was down 4.5% in New York. We're steady now at $95.80 the barrel. Equities rallied. NASDAQ comp at an all-time high. A lot of strength in AI-related shares today. Meta Platforms jumping more than 12%. The company's new AI agent, Muse, is now ranked as the number one free app in the stores for both Apple and Google. Here is Bloomberg's Mandeep Singh.
6: We were trying to figure out what Meta will eventually do in terms of their data center capacity, and they clearly have shown that not only have they trained their own model, it is right up there, along with the other frontier labs, especially when it comes to tailoring for this personalized agent use case. So from that perspective, I think all that compute capacity that they have built for internal consumption could be put to good use if this personal agent offering really takes off.
5: That is Bloomberg's Mandeep Singh. The news on Meta did spark a rally among semiconductor stocks. We had shares in AMD up 10% today, giving the company a market cap above $1 trillion for the first time. Intel was up by more than 12%, and U.S. listed shares in the British chip designer Arm climbing 17%. And if you're wondering, the Philadelphia Semiconductor Index was up by 4.3%. Dow Industrial Average up 0.7%. S&P ahead 1.5%. And again, the NASDAQ comp closing at a record high with a gain of 2.2% to 27,122. Yields declining at the long end of the Treasury curve. The 10-year was down 4 basis points. in New York, trading to 4.95%. Now, it is the second day of a three-day holiday in Japan, so no trading in either U.S. Treasuries or Japanese equities today. Right now in Sydney, the ASX 200 up 0.6%. In Seoul, the KOSPI up more than 2%. 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

0: 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I'm Matt Levine. 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
1: I'm Sylvia Killingsworth. I edit the On Books newsletter.
0: Sylvia is our returning guest co-host. So in May of this year, China announced a crackdown on basically cross-border trading from its brokerages. So some Chinese brokerage firms, their stocks dropped a lot because they got in trouble and they were restricted from doing some of the trades that had made them a lot of money. And just before that happened, people bought a lot of puts on several Chinese brokerage stocks. And Susquehanna International Group, which is a big, you know, options market maker, sold a lot of those puts. And they went to court in the US in like June and said, people who are buying these puts, we have statistical data that makes it look really suspicious that they bought these puts. There's no like news. They just bought a lot of like very short dated.
1: They must have known.
0: That paid off a lot of money.
1: Somehow. They must
0: have known. They must have been.
1: Somebody must
0: like
1: have
0: guesses who they were.
1: Right.
0: Because like insider trading law is so weird. You need to have a fiduciary duty. That would be illegal. You need to be in breach of some duty to someone. Mm-hmm. And so they're like, they must have been either Chinese regulators or employees at these brokerage firms and had some duty to keep it confidential. Mm. And instead they traded on it. And so we want the money back. And, you know, they sued like 100 John Doe defendants. Mm-hmm. They don't know who they are.
1: 100 John Doe.
0: Yeah. They're like customers of a couple of like Chinese brokerages. And I think of Interactive Brokers, a U.S. firm. And they basically like went to court, first of all, to get the money back, but secondly, to like immediately get an injunction to like freeze these accounts.
1: Yeah.
0: And this month they lost the preliminary injunction. Basically, a judge was like, well, the case can go forward, maybe, like, it's fine, but, like, we're not going to freeze all these accounts because
1: it's impossible to know which ones.
0: He just didn't, like, entirely believe that they were all insider
1: trading. All 100 of them are holding hands in insider trading together.
0: Right.
1: It's like, so what was happening? If not all 100, some number of them, but the rest were kind of just following the pack.
0: Yeah, it's not clear, right? Like, there could be no insider trading. Like, I think, like, the circumstantial evidence is reasonable that maybe someone was insider trading.
1: But all 100 of them,
0: 100 is even kind of a fake number. I don't know.
1: Sure, but we're calling it
0: 100. You say John Doe's 1 through 100.
1: Sure.
0: But yeah, all 100 of them, let's say. Like, we don't know. You know, I've written about this before. Like, if you get accused of insider trading and you are not a U.S. national and they freeze your account, it is probably not wise to get on a plane and fly to New York and say, I'd like my money back, because they might arrest you for doing the insider trading. But like, if you're totally innocent, you can take a shot.
1: Yeah.
0: And so in fact, a couple of, I don't know if they flew to New York, but a couple of the like John Doe's came to court.
1: And used their real names.
0: Yeah. And we're like, no, I'm not John Doe. I'm this guy. And here's why I bought these put options. Right. And it's like, you know, I was on message boards and I saw people worrying about a potential crackdown. Mm-hmm. And I saw people buying put options. And I thought,
1: that's
0: weird.
1: Yeah.
0: I saw volatility going up. And so like some of that, you know, it's always possible that is like self-serving, right? And that like people are saying, oh, I was on a message board and they're really insider trading. But to be fair, like these people are not like, I'm a Chinese securities regulator and just coincidentally, right? It's like, they're not Chinese securities regulators. Maybe they were tipped by insiders, but quite possibly, their story is true, and they saw someone else buying put options.
1: I was just doing what that guy was doing.
0: Yeah.
1: I don't know why he was doing it, but I have a good guess. But
0: right. And, you know, people email me about this sometimes. Like, to some people, it feels wrong to buy options because you see a big options trade, and you have a good guess about why, right? Like, if you see, looking at, like, public stock tapes, if you just see a public trade, and you're like, that must be insider trading, and then you go trade on it, people are like, that's insider trading too, but I disagree. I think that is totally fine.
1: So trading on what appears from the outside to be insider trading, you're saying is essentially still outsider trading.
0: Yeah, if you're trading on public information that happens to be.
1: The public information is, I saw it in the tape. Right.
0: And like, then, you know, if you know, like if like the CEO of the company calls you and like, hey, I'm going to do a big options trade because we're getting acquired, then like that's bad.
1: Right.
0: But if you just,
1: if you're looking at the shape of the trades.
0: If you just look at, if you're just a momentum trader, then you're fine.
1: You're riding the wave.
0: And so, you know, some, you know, between 1 and 99 of these Susquehanna customers were probably doing that. And Susquehanna's point, which I think is fair, is we can't really tell who is who.
1: Right. And these people made money at our expense.
0: Right. And the judge's point, which I think is also fair, is like, I didn't tell you to sue 100 John Doe's. Like, you sue the people who did it.
1: Right. Give me the evidence of them actually doing it, and then we can talk.
0: I do think that, like, you know, maybe the case proceeds and they, like, you know, subpoena the brokerages and they get some information and maybe they can.
1: What are they looking for? They're looking for like, oh, I texted my buddy from college and that's how I learned that, you know, they're looking for.
0: Just like literally the names of the accounts, right? Where like, if you like match the name with like the head of the Chinese securities regulator, like, oh, that guy might be insider trading, right? But yeah, I think it's very hard to like correlate a bunch of traders in a foreign country with like who you think might be insider trading. I think it's the sort of thing that a securities regulator can look into. And I think securities regulators might be looking into this, but it's very hard for Susquehanna.
1: It's hard to identify the needle.
0: Yeah, it's hard to prove who insider traded and who didn't. And like they have, you know, they do the best they can with like statistical, like, doesn't this trade look weird?
1: Right. But overall, like, Susquehanna's case is like, but somebody did probably most likely. And don't you see that that's why we lost so much money? I mean, I know they're market makers, so they have to, but like, isn't there some point when you're selling those out of the money put options where you're like, we're selling a lot of these. This is weird.
0: So one, I think I talked about this with Katie on this podcast, like ages ago, Jeff Yass, the founder of Susquehanna, did an interview with the Market Wizards series of books where he talks about this problem. Like in like the 90s, getting picked off by like selling a bunch of call options right before a merger. And then sometimes it's like, it was the insider traders who then like give the money back because the SEC came after them. And he's kind of like, yeah, but like we're a market, like this is our job. No, like we have to do it. You know, like we can't just be like, oh, that's a big trade. We can't do
1: They're not going to not do it, but so, they surely have some higher order thought about it.
0: Right. But then the other thing is, and I've written about this, like the simple story here is that people kept coming to Susquehanna to buy puts and Susquehanna kept selling them the puts. And then it was short a lot of puts and then like bad stuff happened and it lost a lot of money. But that's not like true. Like that's one part of the story. But the other part of the story is like they're an options market maker. Options market makers like just naturally immediately hedge. Not always. It's not like mechanic, but like for the most part, if you sell put options, you then go and short some stock to hedge your risk on the put options. But that's not the only possible hedge. You could lay off the put options, right? That you could sell 100 put options to a customer and then buy back 100 put options from other customers or from another market maker or something like that, right? And so if you're a Susquehanna and you're bringing this lawsuit, you're counting each put option that you sold to a customer and saying, this customer was maybe insider trading, so they should give us the money back. But you're only counting those. You're not counting the put options you bought,
1: right?
0: Because like those aren't insider trading. And so, okay, it's certain that they're partially hedged, right?
1: Sure.
0: Like, and the judge quotes them admitting in the court papers, like, yeah, we don't deny hedging, but like that goes to damages. We'll discuss that later, right?
1: Yeah, yeah.
0: But like the customers made on the order of $70 million. This is what they allege. So Susquehanna lost $70 million just on those trades, right? Just on the puts that they sold to the customers. How much did they make on their hedges? It would be shocking if it was less than $35 million, right? But it would not be shocking if it was more than $70 million, right? Like, there's no allegation that they were like net short these puts, right? They're buying some puts from some people, selling some puts to some other people. Maybe they made money that day. I don't know. Sure, they still can sue for the money they lost.
1: Sure. But it's slightly obscuring the fact that they were like, also they're having a hand in.
0: Right. Like what I wrote is that like, okay, so like, Citadel Securities, another big options market maker, joined Susquehanna's suit. They're like, we also sold options.
1: They did. Yeah.
0: And we also got taken by this, right?
1: Pity them.
0: So both Citadel Securities and Susquehanna were selling options that day, right? Because they're market makers, right? Also, they were both presumably hedging. I don't know how they hedged. Classically, you delta hedge, you sell some stock, right? So like maybe they just sold stock. But like it's very possible that if you sell a lot of options, you'll be like, I'm going to buy back some options, right? Maybe they just have customer flow both ways. They have customers buying, they have customers selling, so they buy back from the customers who are selling. Maybe not, though. Maybe one or both of these market makers was like, we have sold a lot of put options. We don't like our risk position. Let's buy back some put options. Let's go to put out a bid in the market. It's not impossible that like Citadel Securities bought some put options from SIG, or that SIG bought some put options from Citadel Securities, right? And then, like, you have a mess, right? And it's like, they should be suing each other. So I don't have
1: some
0: any evidence.
1: John Doe's
0: I don't, have, right. I don't have any evidence of that happened, but like, it's, you know, totally possible part of the story, right? Like, it's not like everyone who was buying put options that day was an insider trader, right? Like, some of them were, you know, just people in the market, like possibly
1: Susquehanna.
0: Possibly. Pacing the frontier.
1: What a terrible.
0: You should talk about it. No, it's great.
1: Pacing is one of those verbs where it could mean either one, right? like tabling.
0: Yeah.
1: They mean it to say slowing down.
0: Sure.
1: But pacing can also mean keeping up with, like in a running.
0: To me, pacing is a verb mainly means like walking back and forth because you're nervous.
1: Oh, huh.
0: Like you're pacing.
1: Pacing the frontier.
0: It's going to kill us. Ah.
1: It's going to kill us all. Right. It's going to turn us into paper clips.
0: Right. No, anyway, sorry. Dario Amodei.
1: Furiously walking back and forth on the frontier. Right. Wearing a cowboy hat.
0: The CEO of Anthropic published an essay over the weekend called Pacing the Frontier. Basically being like, we should slow down, take a deep breath, and take our time a little bit on the continuing development of frontier AI models, because otherwise they might kill us all. I don't think he said otherwise they might kill us all, but that was kind of implied.
1: Well, this is, to be fair, sort of like the founding, theoretically, was supposed to be the founding ethos of, at the time, OpenAI, which Dario Amodei was a part of. I'm in the middle of reading Kevin Roose's AGI Chronicles. And first of all of them all used to work together at the same place, whether it was Google or OpenAI. But they all, Dario Amodei especially, their main thing was like, we're so concerned with how AI is going to potentially ruin everything. So we need to be the ones to do it so that Google doesn't do it.
0: Every AI developer is someone who's worried about AI killing us all.
1: That's like the main
0: identity. Like you can't get into AI without starting from the thought, what if AI kills us all?
1: Exactly, right. That is the number one starting point.
0: Always. There's so much about this essay. So many people are being like, this is all cynical marketing and they don't believe this.
1: What if it's genuine marketing?
0: People have different views on this, but like I think like there's clearly a marketing benefit to conveying how powerful your AI is by saying, oh, what if it kills us all? And I think like, is there cynicism in the AI industry is like Sam Altman being somewhat cynical, maybe.
1: Yes, Sam is a different.
0: But do I think that most people at the big AI labs are genuinely worried about AI killing us all? Yes. I don't think it's all marketing or.
1: Right. But. No, that's like, you definitely get that sense reading Kevin's book that like, that's the starting point for everyone is like, oh my God, this is so powerful. It's going to obliterate us. How do we control it? Also, I need to be first.
0: Right. 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I'm Matt Murphy.
1: And I'm Sylvia Killingsworth.
0: We'll be right back after this break.
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8: This is a Bloomberg Money Minute. Reports say oil is flowing pretty freely now through the Strait of Hormuz with no recent missile or drone attacks. And there's growing optimism about diplomatic talks between the U.S. and Iran to end the war resuming. Now, with that, oil fell below $96 a barrel today, and Brent crude, the international standard, down to $99 a barrel. But the cost of diesel fuel hit another record high, $6.51 a gallon in the U.S. Meantime, on Wall Street, stocks rallied today thanks to big gains in chip makers and AI-related stocks on surging demand for Muse, the new AI agent from Meta Platforms. With shares of Meta up more than 11% and shares of chip makers like Intel and AMD with double-digit gains, the Dow today up 366 points, the Nasdaq up 600, the S&P up 114. And Aura, the maker of smart rings that monitor your health and sleep, is looking to raise $2.2 billion from investors ahead of a planned initial public stock offering. Tom Busby, Bloomberg Radio.
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10: Scattered showers overnight, breezy, low 60 to 65. More showers, maybe a rumble of thunder Tuesday, breezy, highs only in the middle 60s. Showers continue Tuesday night, breezy, low 55 to 60. Cloudy, breezy, a few more showers, mostly in the morning Wednesday, high in the middle 60s. Another shower or two Thursday, breezy, high in the middle 60s. I'm Scott Kaplan with your three-day forecast on Bloomberg 99.1.
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19: Your electricity prices were going up before Iran. They were going up before people even started talking about AI. This is actually a really bullish demand for natural gas. We see this showing up between 10 and 18% increase in natural gas demand for electrification in general. The data centers is only going to take about 40% of that. And just keep this in mind. One of the things that we need to remember is that we've shut down over 174 gigawatts of reliable power generation in this country, mostly in the form of coal and nuclear. We've backfilled some of that with natural gas, but we have a massive hole that we need to fit in and get that infrastructure built. It's just a step. We have the resources. We just need the ability to get things built.
20: Yeah, if time machine, I think people would go back and say maybe don't close some of those nuclear plants. That conversation might have been different.
21: Coal maybe, you know, it does have a pretty big impact on the environment.
20: Mm-hmm. New York and Texas, Toby, have both moved to slow data center development. Pennsylvania recently signed an EO to tighten their data center rules. What does this mean for your world? I mean, you talked about the challenges with permitting in New York, but if this is if data center pushback is a bipartisan issue, that's a challenge for you.
19: Yeah, it's a remarkable setup that's taking place right now. We see, you know, polling that says 80% of the public is unfavorable towards data centers. I mean, ICE is more popular than data center development. You know, I think that the good news in this is that people are talking about artificial intelligence. They're talking about transformative technology. They're talking about energy. The bad news is that the conversations are starting with fear.
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1: Let's talk about pensions.
0: Okay.
1: I was told that this was a thing that used to exist. You used to have a job in one place for 40 years, and then you would retire, and in exchange, you got a pension at the end.
0: Yeah. People still
1: It was very simple. Everyone had them.
0: Yeah.
1: The world worked.
0: Right. There were some problems with it. One of them is that if you didn't have a job for 40 years, if you moved jobs, pensions were more complicated.
1: Yeah.
0: Another problem is actually like there's this like notion of a golden age where everyone had a defined benefit pension, but like in fact, like the majority of people did not have defined benefit pensions. And then another problem is that occasionally pensions would go bankrupt, right? Because the idea of a pension fund is like, you know, you work at a company, the company agrees to pay you some number of dollars, some formula, something every month after you retire.
1: Mm-hmm.
0: And how it meets those obligations is like sort of in the first instance up to the company. And so it like sets aside some money and invests it. And if it invests it in dumb stuff and loses all the money, then you don't get your pension, which is bad.
1: Right.
0: And so like ERISA, the retirement security, you know, law was passed to kind of clamp down on pension fund bankruptcies. But there was a set stream of liabilities.
1: Mm-hmm.
0: And so the company had to invest to meet those liabilities. And over time in the US, that has been like largely replaced by like the 401k.
1: Why did that happen? What was wrong with the defined benefit pension besides the fact that it sort of never really existed in this imaginary wonderful way that
0: we
1: thought?
0: A couple of reasons. One is that if you're moving jobs, like a 401k is yours.
1: Yeah, like you're like, wait, I need to leave this company to go to a different job, but like you can't take your pension with you.
0: Right, because the pension like belongs to the company. So it's complicated to have a pension if you're moving jobs a lot, whereas a 401k you can move with you. It's just an account that belongs to you. Another reason is that the pension itself is a risk, right? Because there is a mismatch between the company has promised you a monthly dollar amount of benefits.
1: Mm-hmm.
0: And those benefits are, you know, 20 years in the future. And so it has to invest such that it will be able to meet that dollar amount of benefits. And
1: better
0: so,
1: right.
0: Yeah. Like one way to do that is to buy treasury bonds that will pay out exactly the amount of benefits, but that's very expensive, right? Another way to do it is to buy stocks that you hope will grow to meet the amount of benefits.
1: Don't
0: but
1: get
0: like
1: it wrong.
0: But you have to, there's risk there. The thing about a 401k is that it's not, in the general case, a promised stream of benefits. It's just a dollar amount. So if you put money, so if you put money in a 401k, you have the money in the 401k. If the stocks go down, they go down. But there's no like funding gap, right?
1: Right.
0: You're never like, I mean, there is like,
1: sure,
0: there is, right?
1: Maybe
0: like,
1: the number isn't as big as you want it to be.
0: Yeah, you can convert either like literally by buying annuities or just mathematically by like multiplying by 4% or whatever. You can convert your balance in your 401k into a stream of income in retirement. And if that stream of income is not sufficient to support your lifestyle, then you have a funding gap. But it doesn't like look like that. It's not like on financial statements. It's not like a company being like, oh, we have a $1 billion funding gap. It's just like, oh, the number in your 401k is lower than you'd like. So it like creates less concentrated risk, right? There's no, you're never going to have a pension bankruptcy if you have 401ks.
1: Mm-hmm.
0: But then the other reason, and I know this is true, this is like a thing people used to say, is that the move from pension funds to 401ks was like good for Wall Street, right? Because the idea is that you take all these people who are like, you know, working and like hoping, you know, counting on a pension for retirement, and you turn them into individual investors. You turn them into people who, instead of just like counting on their employer to fund their retirement, they're now playing the stock market and they become customers of Wall Street, right? And they're like,
1: Some part of this also that like, oh, now I can do the dials on my own 401k.
0: Yeah, yeah, totally. Right. And so not everyone does the dials on their own 401k. Like the most popular 401k investment is target date funds.
1: Set it and forget it.
0: Yeah, target date funds, which are truly set it and forget it. They're like not even index funds. They're like a slider of index funds where it's like, you know, mostly stock index funds and becomes mostly bond index funds over time, right?
1: Right.
0: So it's not turning on the dials on your own 401k, but like you could.
1: Right, you could.
0: There's all sorts of like possibilities for investments in 401ks. And so like the idea back in the day was like, oh, this is like creating a lot of customers for Wall Street.
1: Got it.
0: But what I have argued is that first of all, pensions, it doesn't really create customers for Wall Street because if a company goes from having a pension to having 401ks, sure, all those 401k investors are now customers of Wall Street.
1: Right.
0: But the pension
1: changes
0: is
1: the shape of the customers.
0: Right. So you don't have the big pension customer. You have like 1,000 small 401k customers. And like in some ways, that's better for Wall Street because like you can sell the 401k customers all sorts of other services.
1: More customers.
0: Yeah. And like maybe they'll be less sophisticated customers in some ways.
1: Oh.
0: But the advantage of the pension is it's like actually it turns out to be a really good customer for Wall Street because the pension can because it has a very long time horizon,
1: yep,
0: can do kind of spicy stuff that mm-hmm. a retail stock investor wouldn't do. And so pensions are like classically great customers for like private equity mm-hmm. and private credit and all sorts of other investments. And I think that like 30 years ago, you would have said, well, probably these retail investors will pay higher fees to Wall Street than like a big sophisticated pension that can bargain for its fees. But what has happened in the last few decades is that the 401k has become just like index funds, like just targeted, like cheap indexed public equity investment. And like, in fact, it turns out retail investors pay very low fees, like mm-hmm. over time, mm-hmm. because there has just been a lot of pricing pressure from like indexing.
1: Yeah.
0: And pension funds, like, sure, like they get a volume discount and their indexing is very cheap, but like they can do, you know,
1: cool private
0: credit money
1: stuff.
0: Into a 2-in-20 private equity fund. And so the thing that I've been writing about recently is that I feel like there is a financial industry push to like revive the pension fund.
1: Reinvent the pension fund.
0: Yeah, because like what you see is like this huge push to put private credit and private equity into retirement funds. And
1: yep.
0: How do you do that? Well, you can just...
1: You could get Trump to say it's allowed.
0: So that happened, right? That, legally, it's fine. You can throw whatever you want.
1: You can do that.
0: Crypto, sports betting, everything. seriously. But like, there's a question of like what vehicle you use. And so you can just be like, well, you know, we'll sell private equity to retail investors. Mm-hmm. And because, you know, the idea of...
1: How did that go?
0: Well, so like, I've been writing about this for a while. And like, you hear people at like private asset managers say, look, retirement savers can take... some risk. They can take some illiquidity risk because they have a long time horizon.
1: Right.
0: Like they don't need their money for 30 years. So they should be able to take some illiquidity risk. They should be buying illiquid stuff. They should be buying private equity, private credit that pays some premium in exchange for not being able to sell it that day because they don't need to sell it that day. They're retirement savers. And like that has a certain theoretical appeal.
1: But
0: it just
1: sure.
0: turns out it's true. It's like, and that's why pension right. funds can do it, right? Pension funds also have 30-year
1: time
0: horizons.
1: But don't people like to, you know, maybe borrow a little bit from their 401k sometimes?
0: Yeah, like it turns out that people do want liquidity in their retirement savings, mm-hmm. even though like, you know, at some like first principles level, they shouldn't. Because like, yeah, like emergencies happen or just like the experience of being able to manage your own money means that you might change your mind. You might
1: right.
0: be like, oh, I want
1: right.
0: to move to something else. And when you go to a like institutional asset manager and you say, we'll pay you a premium for locking up your money, they're like, oh, yes, we understand that. With retail investors, it's somewhat harder to convey that idea. And we've seen that this year with like the private credit
1: right.
0: BDC stuff where all these private business development companies raise money from retail investors and they're like, we'll earn an illiquidity premium by investing your money in private credit. And then like there was some bad news about software companies and all these investors were like, we'd like our money back. Mm. And the BDCs were like, no, you're not supposed to.
1: No, we told you only 5% of you are allowed and to take them out every
0: quarter. Like they were sort of like premised on the idea that you wouldn't really want your money back. And then everyone wanted their money back. And there's just like a misunderstanding, right? Where like the private credit funds are like.
1: Is that a liquidity mismatch?
0: It's not, I don't like that.
1: It's a psychological liquidity mismatch.
0: Yeah, it's like the retail investors, it turns out, wanted more liquidity than the funds were offering them. And the funds weren't offering them that much liquidity because the funds really were making long-term investments.
1: Right,
0: and it really
1: right.
0: was a bad idea for them to sell all their long-term investments
1: right.
0: to meet redemptions. And so you have that problem where it's actually hard to sell illiquid private investments to individual retirement savers. But selling illiquid private investments to retirement savers is both theoretically a good idea because mm-hmm. they have long time horizons.
1: Right.
0: They should not care about liquidity. They should be willing to get paid to take some liquidity risk. And it's also just like a good economic proposition for the financial industry because you can't make money giving people public equity exposure and charging them one basis point. So the way to like make money in active management, the way to make money as like an investment manager is to do something in the privates world.
1: Yeah.
0: And so you see this big push for investment managers to do stuff in the privates world. And the way to do that is to make it look more like a pension. So there's a Wall Street Journal article today, kind of following up on a Bloomberg article from March that I also read about basically BlackRock pitching.
1: Okay, I want to read to you the exact Wall Street Journal headline. Okay. BlackRock plans to make the corporate 401k look more like a pension.
0: Yes.
1: It's still a 401k, but it looks like a pension.
0: Yeah.
1: Okay.
0: Right.
1: It's a pension-like 401k.
0: Well, what they say is they want to keep the benefits of a 401k, which is portability.
1: Yep.
0: Meaning that like you don't have to stay
1: like
0: one job forever.
1: That makes sense.
0: And also like some amount of individual control with like the benefits of the pension, which is like professional management and long time horizons. And so what does that mean? I don't know. I'm not sure they know. But like my general view is that it means putting private assets into it. I think the main thing that it means, like conceptually, is that instead of like telling you the number of dollars in your account, the long-term goal is to tell you the number of dollars you'll get each month in retirement.
1: An annuity?
0: Yeah.
1: Which is a maybe more practical way to focus your mind on.
0: Sure. But like the way you implement that in a 401k is like you have some investment account, let's say a target date fund, maybe a target date fund that includes a great heaping helping of private assets. And your target date fund targets your retirement date. And when you hit the retirement date, it switches from a target date fund into an annuity. Like you just use the balance in the target date fund to buy an annuity. And the annuity pays you $X thousand a month until you die or for some fixed period of years. That's a pension, right? I mean, that's like to you, that has the experience of a pension. Except that you don't know what the number of dollars every month is until you retire, because they buy the annuity when you retire. But like, there are ways around that. You can like estimate, you can like buy forward starting annuities, right? You can structure around that if you are, you know, a professional asset manager.
1: I am not.
0: So like, I think the idea is like, this is all baby steps because it's all optional because people have 401ks and some people are used to 401ks and they're like, I just want to own index funds.
1: Right.
0: But like the idea I think would have to be that in a perfect world, a company would offer its employees to push a button, and the button is like BlackRock will give you $X thousand in retirement, and like that's that, and like BlackRock figures out how to get there.
1: Right.
0: And you the way they get there is heaping helpings of private assets.
1: Right.
0: And you know, and the structure of it is like they buy assets and hold them, you know, until retirement, and then they.
1: It's like an elegant way to say like, don't worry about the short term kind of stuff. Like, don't worry about the software stocks in the
0: right. It's like focusing people's minds away from like the dollar balance in their 401k, which went down today because of AI. And focus it on like you get a long-term pension. Don't worry about it.
1: So psychologically a pension.
0: Yeah. 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I'm Matt Levine.
1: And I'm Sylvia Killingsworth.
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3: ABC News, I'm Stephanie Officer. Frustration in the Northeast today as more than 900 flights were canceled and another 5,000 delayed after a circuit blew at a Philadelphia-based air traffic control facility and the backup line in New Jersey had been cut. Customers at Newark and Philadelphia hit the hardest. In Philly, Mary Sheeran was on her way to visit her grandkids in Dallas.
4: Inconvenience, yes, but what can you do? We have no other choice.
3: Transportation Secretary Sean Duffy now says the telecom lines have been repaired and all airport operations in the Northeast are resuming. In Los Angeles today, three people were injured in a shooting at a senior living facility after a staffer started firing at his coworkers. Officials say this all went down just before 11 a.m. Pacific time at the Progressive Home for the Elderly. All victims were taken to the hospital, one in critical condition, two others stable. That suspect is now in custody and the incident is under investigation. This is ABC News.
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7: From Bloomberg World Headquarters in New York, I'm Doug Krisner. Let's update top stories. We'll look at market action. We had a rally in both stocks and bonds today. I think a fair amount of this was tied to hope for diplomatic efforts to end the war in Iran. Early in the day, President Trump told Fox News he would probably be open to a meeting with his Iranian counterpart this week on the sidelines of the UN General Assembly in New York. We had a pullback in oil prices. In fact, WTI was down in New York trading for a fourth straight session. Now, in addition to the optimism over some sort of diplomatic breakthrough in the war, there were signs of improved oil flows leaving the Persian Gulf. In New York trading, WTI was down 4.5%. We're up a bit now in the electronic session at around 96.25. But that big drop in oil was enough to allow the long end of the Treasury curve to come down which in turn inspired a rally in tech stocks. We also had a lot of news surrounding Meta. The company has unveiled a new AI agent, Muse. That's happened actually, or been on the market for some time, but now we are learning that it's been ranked number one as a free app in stores for both Apple and Google as of Monday. Dow Jones was reporting that Shopify has integrated Muse into its platform. Amazon, on the other hand, has blocked the app from its retail site. Shares in Meta today were up 12%, and that in turn sparked a rally among semiconductor stocks. We had Advanced Micro Devices jumping 10%, giving the company a market cap above $1 trillion for the very first time. NASDAQ comp at a record high today, 27,122, with a gain of something greater than 2.2%. S&P 500 up 1.5%. Dow Industrial Average up 0.7%. 10-year Treasury last quoted in New York at 4.95%. It is the second day of a three-day holiday in Japan, therefore no trading in U.S. Treasuries until the London session. Right now in Seoul, the Kospi is up more than 2%. In Sydney, ASX 200 higher by 0.2%. Global news 24 hours a day. 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
5: Now, your three-day weather forecast on Bloomberg 99.1.
8: Showers likely tonight, maybe a rumble of thunder, breezy, low in the lower to middle 60s. More showers, maybe a thunderstorm Tuesday, breezy, high only in the middle 60s. Breezy, more showers Tuesday night, low 55 to 60. Lots of clouds, a morning shower Wednesday, breezy, high in the middle 60s. Cloudy, breezy, maybe another shower Thursday, high in the middle 60s. I'm Scott Kaplan with your three-day forecast on Bloomberg 99.1.
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17: This is a Bloomberg Money Minute. Media giant Paramount Skydance reaching a settlement with California and 11 other states that sued to block its planned $110 billion acquisition of rival Warner Brothers Discovery. As part of that settlement, Paramount has agreed to release 30 movies in theaters for each of the next 2 years, spend an extra $17.5 million on filming here in the U.S., and set up independent editorial boards at CBS and CNN. That said, shares of Warner Brothers up 11% today, but it was a rally in AI stocks and in Meta platforms thanks to the popularity of its new Muse AI agent that sent stocks soaring and the NASDAQ to a new record high. The Dow up 366 points, the NASDAQ up 600, and the S&P up 114. Oil closing lower around 96 a barrel on hopes for more talks to end the war. And the New York Yankees nearing a deal to sell a stake in the franchise to a private equity firm, which makes the Yankees valued at over $12 billion. Tom Busby, Bloomberg Radio.
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18: On the latest Balance of Power podcast, we talk with Democratic Congressman Don Beyer of Virginia about President Trump's plans to build a triumphal arch with a sniper's nest outside Arlington National Cemetery.
19: There are major lawsuits, primarily from the veterans groups, people who have relatives buried there, as my grandparents, my mother, my father, my sister are all buried there. That's probably the best way of stopping it. And I think the president knows he's going to lose the lawsuit, which is why he's come up with this harebrained idea to put drones and ammunition and snipers all right in the middle of the flight path of the most dangerous commercial airport in America.
10: Well, so as we consider that proposed plan, if making it a quasi-military complex is the way to get around legal issues, what impact do you expect it would actually have on your district? On, for example, as we were discussing air traffic in and out of DCA. I just wonder what you're hearing about this as you are consulted.
19: Yeah, well, Kaylee, already this thing would be half the height of the Washington Monument, 2.5 times the size of the Lincoln Memorial. I spent last week a morning in the air traffic control tower at Reagan National Airport. None of the air traffic controllers want this. They point out it's already very difficult to come in from the north. You put a swarm of drones, it becomes impossible. And then there's the whole idea of making an armory. I'm amused when the French Revolution started when they stormed the Bastille, not because there were political prisoners there, because that's where all the ammunition was. You're just telegraphing to our enemies around the world. You want to make a difference? Hit that arch.
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20: 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I'm Sarah Holder, and today on the show, we're talking about why Anthropic and OpenAI are asking the government to help them set safety guardrails and what could still get in the way.
21: The stakes are high.
22: The stakes
21: right
22: are
21: now.
22: High. The stakes are high.
21: And it feels like in the past week, the stakes have gotten so much higher, or at least people are talking about the stakes in
22: the
21: different terms.
22: The rhetoric has gotten really heated. The capabilities have not gotten dramatically better. And I want to be clear, you know, there is no current existential threat to humanity, right? Like, I got a call from my mom last night. Sarah, I'm just really concerned. Everyone's freaking out. Do I need to freak out? I would say you do not currently need to freak out. This is about understanding how we need to shape and train the future models of development. It's about having the knowledge about how to align these models correctly. It's not as much about the models gaining amazing power that they shouldn't have.
20: I'm Sarah Holder, and this is The Big Take from Bloomberg News. Today on the show, the AI industry says it's ready to slow down. I sit down with Sarah Friar, a Bloomberg managing editor who focuses on big tech, startups, and AI, to discuss why Anthropic and OpenAI are asking the government for help in setting guardrails and why they may not get it. Dario Amodè, the co-founder and CEO of Anthropic, came out with this widely read, much discussed, much debated blog post laying out a plan for how an AI development slowdown could work. What exactly did he suggest?
22: He suggested, first of all, that there would be some third-party evaluation of the models before they're released, checking if they are in alignment with what humans would need from them, that they wouldn't do things like escape their quote-unquote sandboxes and access the open internet if they're not supposed to. He also thought that there needs to be some clear collaboration with the government, working in concert with the White House to make sure that what they're doing is in accordance with what the U.S. needs. And then third of all, he wants some global coordination. He and other leaders have frequently talked about the threat of China's development, and this is all coming ahead of Trump's meeting with Xi Jinping. And this is going to be a major topic of conversation in those meetings. I should say OpenAI's Sam Altman signed on and endorsed what Amodè was writing about.
21: Yeah, he was kind of like, sounds good to me.
22: He's like, great, let's do it. Elon Musk said he was in favor. We got a post yesterday from Satya Nadella at Microsoft saying, yes, we also want to be responsible here. So everyone's saying, sure, we want to be responsible. But the actual contours of that plan is where it gets complicated.
21: Mm-hmm. I want to dig in a little bit more to Amadeus plan, because one of the things he suggests is embedding these independent third-party evaluators in these AI companies to make sure AI is being developed responsibly and that things do not go awry, essentially. Who could actually fill this role in the AI space, and how could you ensure their independence?
22: Well, there's one company that he has mentioned called Meter, which has been doing some of the earlier research on these incidents. And that company, you know, they're a little under the radar. We haven't written much about them yet. I expect we'll do more. But that's the kind of company that could come in and evaluate, has the expertise to do it. But there may be others. I think maybe thinking about this in the context of what other tech companies have done when they're under intense scrutiny, it hasn't always worked out, right? Remember, Meta created an oversight board of folks from nonprofits and former government leaders around the world, and they were tasked with coming to evaluate Meta's community standards and see if they were adhering to them correctly. Nothing really happened. That board didn't seem to have much operational power at Meta. They were just kind of the appeals court for user posts. So all of these discussions are taking place, but the backdrop that complicates everything is that Donald Trump does not want AI to slow down at all. And he made it very clear over the last couple of days, you know, this is not a problem. You know, the robots are not taking over the world.
21: He called it a hoax.
22: So he seems upset that this is even being suggested. He does say, oh, yeah, there do need to be, you know, some things we all need to do. Right. But we're still going to win this. Like, you know, AI is going to be an American win.
21: So Amade, Altman, other tech leaders have said, you know, we need the government to step in and help us set these guardrails. Amade also brought up this idea of needing an antitrust exemption from the U.S. government to pursue a coordinated safety strategy. Why is that?
22: Well, because when you're the market leaders and you're collaborating on plans to develop your products, that's very clearly the kind of thing that antitrust regulators don't tend to like. So some folks, some analysts I talked to, some talking heads on the internet, David Sachs, as well, the former Trump AI czar, who is a venture capitalist, have been accusing OpenAI and Anthropic already of regulatory capture of, you know, basically now that they're big enough to say, oh, the scary things are happening, now is the time for regulation, it might decrease the amount of uncertainty ahead of their IPOs. You may also have an advantage, because if you're a bigger company and you're being regulated, you're already at the frontier, then the smaller companies that need to get there and compete with you, they're going to have a few more hurdles. When you are the leader in a market and you have the staff, the infrastructure, the size to withstand regulation and keep your business growing at the pace you want it to grow, the littler guys might not have that.
21: Well, I want to take one of these arguments at face value, which is that these companies could just act right now without government response. David Sachs, as you mentioned, a tech investor and co-chair of the President's Council of Advisors on Science and Technology, went on Bloomberg TV. And he was basically like, if Anthropic and OpenAI think that frontier AI development needs to be slowed, they should just do it themselves. Just do it.
0: It's on you guys to make sure your products are safe. If you feel like you need to, quote unquote, pace the frontier to do that, go for it. Do that. Right. You don't need anyone else's permission.
21: What could companies do tomorrow to ensure that this technology has the appropriate guardrails in place?
22: They could do a lot of pausing on their training of future models. They could try to do more with the models that are already out, try to make sure that governments and important institutions like financial institutions have access to their most cutting edge tools so that those institutions could use them to check if their code is safe from hacks, find vulnerabilities, and make sure that AI cannot cause harm to them. AI tools, you know, as much as they can be used for a cybersecurity attack, they can also be used for cybersecurity safety. So they could think about it in that way. There could be some tangible things that they do to prepare industries, governments, companies, infrastructure for what is coming if they believe what is coming to be particularly damaging. Now, they also want to sell that, right? Like, and so if they gave it away for free to folks, they may lose out on some potential revenue, which is really key for them ahead of their IPOs.
21: For people who are concerned about the risks of AI run wild, it seems like having the leading executives behind these AI companies coming out and saying, we're ready to take this seriously, we want to make this technology as safe as possible, would be sort of good news. But there are major hurdles to implementing even the plan that Amodei himself laid out. And so I want to talk through some of those potential hurdles. So the first would be that President Donald Trump is strongly against it. Why is he so opposed to adding more safety guardrails around AI?
22: Well, Trump sees AI as the engine of the economy, which it truly is. I mean, if you look at the stock market, if you look at the rise of chip stocks, for instance, the rise of infrastructure investment in the U.S., the hundreds of billions, if not trillions of dollars that will be spent on the data center build out, that's all AI. I mean, that is the most positive economic story right now. So if that goes away, that's very concerning to Trump. And then the other thing is China. I mean, I think that Trump has made it a big part of his plan to be strong against China and say that we will be able to beat them. And the Chinese models so far have edged closer and closer. The gap has been narrowing with U.S. models, but they have not yet overtaken U.S. capabilities. And so the concern is if we were to slow down in the U.S., that China could catch up and even exceed U.S. capabilities, and then we would lose control of the frontier.

0: including executives like Satya Nadella, like Jensen Huang, who have signed on to this idea that open source AI is really important because you want there to be an alternative to the market leaders. If this new industry is going to capture so much of the economy over time, you want there to be a lot of competition.
1: And as you mentioned, this AI question is bound to come up at the Trump-Xi summit, which is happening next week.
0: Oh, yes. Oh, yes. I think the AI conversation is going to be so central to that summit. And I think a lot of people are waiting for that to see where do those talks lead. That might give us a lot of clarity on where the industry is headed and if there can even be collaboration internationally on this issue.
1: I also want to talk about the potential economic considerations here. Already, we've seen a market impact of this conversation. Some chip makers saw their stocks slide this week. Why do investors seem so focused on these potential short-term consequences of an AI slowdown? Are they looking at sort of the longer-term risk to humanity as well?
0: Well, I think it's going to be really unusual, but perhaps, you know, not too surprising if Anthropic comes out and their S-1 says something about the downfall of humanity. I mean, can you imagine?
1: This has been the Big Take Podcast on Bloomberg Radio. I'm Sarah Holder, and I spoke with Sarah Friar about why the AI industry says it's ready to slow down. You can hear the rest of the episode on The Big Take, wherever you get your podcasts.
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4: From ABC News, I'm Stephanie Officer. Outside New York City's Gracie Mansion this evening, President Trump and Mayor Zohran Mamdani held a short press conference. Mamdani noting most of their conversation focused on affordability.
5: Each time the president and I speak, it is about the same topics. How to improve the lives of New Yorkers and how to use the power of government to take on the cost of living crisis, to grow our economy, and to build a better, stronger New York.
4: President Trump is in New York City for this week's UN General Assembly. Meanwhile, Trump administration officials are sharing more information on a new travel warning. They're advising Americans in the Middle East to exercise heightened vigilance and be aware of potential flight cancellations, airspace closures, and travel disruptions. ABC's Shannon Kingston.
6: State Department officials say that they had to put out this warning. It was important because areas that have been relatively unscathed before by the conflict in Iran could soon see pretty massive disruptions to commercial travels if the scenario doesn't improve soon.
4: Earl Spencer is biting back against claims from Buckingham Palace over the death of his sister and their response to her passing. ABC's Maggie Rooley.
7: The brother of Princess Diana now accusing King Charles of gaslighting him after Buckingham Palace pushed back against his claims of a heated exchange with then Prince Charles days before Diana's funeral.
8: I'll never forget the five words, we'll forget her soon enough.
7: Spencer taking on that rare response from the palace, which said in part, fraternal grief can cloud reason, affect judgment, and color memory in ways others do not recognize.
4: Following severe backlash last week over an ad that appeared to resemble a KKK hood and a lynching, Converse says they've pulled the campaign. In a statement to ABC News, the Nike-owned company said, quote, we understand why this image is deeply unsettling and recognize that we got this wrong. 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
10: Slow-moving frontal system will continue to slowly sag to the south tonight and over the next few days. Lots of clouds tonight. Some showers likely as a wave of low pressure rides along that front, maybe even a rumble of thunder. It'll be breezy, temperatures dropping into the lower to middle 60s. Cloudy, breezy, cooler, more showers, maybe a thunderstorm on Tuesday. Highs only getting up into the middle 60s. Showers will continue Tuesday night. Breezy will drop into the middle to upper 50s. For Wednesday, another wave of low pressure rides along that front, but it should be further south, so we'll have lots of clouds, maybe a few showers, especially in the morning. Breezy, highs in the middle 60s. Mostly cloudy again Thursday, breezy and cool, chance for a shower or two, highs only in the middle 60s. I'm Scott Kaplan, and that's your Bloomberg three-day forecast. 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
11: Lindsey Clancy's defense attorneys today filed a motion to dismiss the murder case.

0: case against her, arguing that retrying the case would subject the Massachusetts mother to double jeopardy. Meanwhile, the jury is still out on Patrick Clancy's 60 Minutes interview.
1: In the months that followed the death of his three children at the hands of his former wife, Patrick Clancy tells 60 Minutes he contemplated suicide.
2: I didn't think I would live to see my 35th birthday. And I was completely fine with it.
1: He says he forgives Lindsay, who was charged with three counts of murder, she says, while suffering from postpartum psychosis.
2: I believe that it was her mental illness that caused that.
1: Patrick Clancy has since remarried and says he'll tell his future children about their brothers and sister. Sherry Preston, ABC News.
0: Russia and Ukraine trading attacks in the run-up to the UN General Assembly.
3: Ukrainian President Volodymyr Zelensky said that Kyiv's long-range strikes had a very significant impact in the Moscow region, reporting a hit on one of Russia's key oil industry facilities, which he said contributes billions of dollars to Russia's war machine. Meanwhile, of course, you've got these ongoing retaliation or ongoing attacks by Moscow. It's really stepped over its attacks. We've seen this now over the last few weeks and months, and the real fears about what the winter will bring.
0: ABC's Ian Pannell. Police in Santa Monica say they're investigating model Presley Gerber's death as a suspected overdose. Police say there are no signs of foul play. I'm Stephanie Officer, ABC News.
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5: From Bloomberg World Headquarters in New York, I'm Doug Krisner. Let's update top stories in market action. 9:05 in the morning in Hong Kong. We'll get equity trading at the bottom of the hour. We do have a market holiday today in Japan, so no trading in U.S. Treasuries or Japanese equities. Stateside, markets rallied on the hope for some sort of diplomatic effort to end the war in Iran. President Trump said today, actually, in a conversation with Fox News, he would probably be open to meeting his Iranian counterpart on the sidelines of the UN General Assembly in New York this week. One of the reasons why we saw a sharp decline in crude oil prices. In fact, WTI in New York trading was down for a fourth straight session. Now, in addition to the optimism over some sort of diplomatic breakthrough, there were signs of improved oil flows leaving the Persian Gulf. Satellite data showing Saudi Arabia's oil loadings jumped over the weekend. In New York trading, WTI was down 4.5%. Right now, we're up just a bit with the active contract trading at 96.20. The equity market rallied, the NASDAQ comp closing at a record high. This advance was led by AI-related shares. Here is Bloomberg's Market Live strategist, Mark Cranfield.
6: All that we were waiting for was somebody to just push the market a little bit further, and then we got the rally, which had really been coming for some time. If you think about what's happened with the NASDAQ in particular, it had been going sideways for a couple of months. There had been a lot of positioning and being cleaned out, people in more neutral space. We're coming towards the fourth quarter of the year when people are typically more bullish on equities.
5: That is Bloomberg's Mark Cranfield. Now, you could argue that one of the catalysts was the news from Meta Platforms. The company's new AI agent, Muse, is now ranked as the number one free app in stores for both Apple and Google. That is of Monday. Dow Jones reporting that Shopify has integrated Muse into its platform. Meantime, Amazon has blocked it from its retail site. Nonetheless, Meta shares were up today by 12%, and that news on Meta did spark a rally in semiconductor shares. Advanced Micro Devices jumping 10%, giving the company a market cap above $1 trillion for the very first time. So NASDAQ comp at a record high, 27,122 with a gain of 2.2%, S&P up 1.5%, Dow Industrial Average higher by 0.7%. We have a chip-led rally in Seoul, where the Kospi is up 1.9%. Meantime, in Sydney, the ASX 200 is higher by 0.2%. 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
8: Hey there, you're listening to The Deal with Alex Rodriguez and Jason Kelly on Bloomberg Radio. I'm Jason Kelly, and today you're hearing a section from our conversation with Andy Campion, the chairman and CEO of Unrivaled Sports. Andy, great to have you with us. We have both been chomping at the bit for this conversation, so I'm going to defer to my partner for the first question.
9: Well, thank you, Jason. Andy, great to have you. And you've had an extraordinary career. I mean, going back to your UCLA days when you got your undergrad degree and then you got your law degree, and of course, spent over 10 years at Disney before you joined our company, Nike. My question is, I'm going to start in the now and then we can work backwards. David Blitzer and Josh Harris, they come to you. Take us in the room. How do they make the pitch for get a talent like you to say, hey, we have this idea. Take us in that room, and why did you make that move?
10: So I will rewind a little bit from that David Blitzer conversation. And David, I will say, is why I'm here at Unrivaled Sports. From how did it start? Now, why did I do it is a much broader story. You started with our company, Nike. I'm not there. I left Nike in 2023, but I still love it. We had this amazing, unrivaled team there that was inspired to change the world through sport. And, you know, from 2007 when I was there to 2023, that team that I was just a part of did some pretty epic things. And the company 12X'd, et cetera. So I still rep it. I know you can see the Under Armour logo here. They're an amazing partner of ours with Unrivaled Sports, and we'll talk about that. But I still do have some Nike footwear on, and I'm always going to love it, and I'm rooting for my buddies up there. What happened is in 2020, my family left Portland before I left Nike. And I continued to commute to Nike for about 2.5 years. And I still loved it, but what I realized was like my family was moving forward and I was going backwards every week. And somebody earlier in my life said to me, it's one of the best pieces of advice I got was treat every one of your kids' games as more important than a meeting with the CEO or your boss or the board or whoever, whatever stakeholder you come up, a client. And that was hard to do, commuting to Portland 5 days a week. And I was the chief operating officer. And so at some point you realize like, that's not right for anybody. I can't be the Zoom chief operating officer, but family and friends over everything, every institution. And so I decided there was a day where we had a 3-day strategy session. I was the chief operating officer, but I left at lunch, flew to LA, watched my son Lou play in a water polo game. Fortunately, I did that. He scored 4 goals. It was his last game of that season. It was in playoffs, but one of his best games ever. I flew back that night and went to the session, and friends of mine, our chief marketing officer, were like, that's when we knew it was inevitable you were going to leave. You know, my son Miles and Lou play water polo in college together at Penn. My daughter's about to go to UCLA and play water polo. I've been to a ton of awesome sporting events, 3 World Cup games already, but those were the best sporting events of my life. And frankly, that's what bonded my family personally when I was young, and we didn't have much, but that was the inspiration for us as a family of sports, and it bonds my family to this day. So privately, some friends started to realize, like, I know Andy, he loves his kids, he loves sports, he loves LA and in Utah and otherwise, and he's not going to be there forever. It's inevitable. There's a saying like, what must be done inevitably should probably be done immediately. I did not adhere to that. Maybe I should have. It's all worked out just fine. But I kept thinking, okay, what could we do? And at one point, I locked onto this strategic idea, which was Nike, you'll get this, Alex. Nike was the leading brand in sports, but it just made shoes and clothes. And all of a sudden, athletes were looking at their like shoe deals as like a 401k match. It just didn't matter to them. They might have liked the brand, but it was a tiny amount of compensation, and they were just getting put in ads, maybe. I mean, we had so many athletes, some of them weren't even getting put in ads. But all of a sudden, they're building their own audience. They're getting paid a lot to play, like they should, because they're sharing in the economics in ways they hadn't in the past. They're smart. They're dedicated to sports. It's why I started the sports leadership and management program at UCLA. I had this notion that, like, you know who knows sports better than anyone? Athletes. And they're getting an education, we should give them more of an education in sports business. So I agreed to stay on at Nike and start looking into how we could get into the broader ecosystem of sport business-wise. And that led to some really fascinating conversations. Think video games, content, you know, other products, and some conversations with friends. And one of them was Blitzer. And he was like, you know, we're thinking about kind of building on this little thing we've started in U Sports. Meanwhile, that little thing, if you can see it, is behind me. They had acquired Cooperstown All-Star Village. And he said, would you want to help out in some way? I know you're going to leave Nike at some point. And this sounds cheesy, but, you know, I love the sports references. I was like, you said U Sports, you had me at hello. Kobe once said to me, do epic things always. And I was like, do epic things with people you love and for people you care about. So let's figure this out. And so that and the program at UCLA became the two things where I went, that's the epic next era. So I do miss my friends at Nike, and I'm rooting for them. But this U Sports thing has been, I mean, you may know I'm also on some boards, Paramount, Starbucks, Vuori, LA28. There's other stuff. But the thing that's been just really fulfilling because of the impact you can have has been U Sports. And I attribute it to Blitzer. They've been investing in sports for a couple decades, long-term permanent capital in sports. And then I met Josh, and Josh also, you know, had the same passion.
8: And so, Andy, at that point, it's a fairly nascent idea, and these are personal investments that I believe, keep me honest here, that Josh Harris and David Blitzer did, almost like a venture investment into U Sports. What was the state of it then, and what was the vision, and where does that sit now in terms of the growth of the Unrivaled platform?
10: So at that time, David and Josh had acquired Cooperstown All-Star Village. Someone had brought the idea to them. They explored it with their team and decided to buy it. And then they said, well, this is pretty fascinating.
8: And sorry to interrupt you, but so Cooperstown All-Star Village, it's a host for youth baseball tournaments, right?
10: Yes.
8: Is that a
10: yeah, okay. I would say, you know, Bob Iger at one point in a meeting to me when I was at Disney said something like, you know, Disneyland is where the Disney brand exists in its most sublime state. Cooperstown All-Star Village is where Unrivaled Sports exists in its most sublime state for sure. And I might go so far as to say where youth sports exists in its most sublime state. You see all the fields behind me. The fields are themed and inspired by big league fields. We're hosting a new event and experience we just launched called the Ripken Nationals. Think there's the Little League World Series for Little League. For club travel baseball at 12U, there wasn't anything like that, and we've now created it with tournaments around the country where you qualify to come here and compete for a national championship. Now, every week during the summer, roughly 100 teams come here. They stay in the players' village in bunks with their teammates and their coaches. No parents. I can't even get in there unless somebody sneaks me a wristband. Three meals a day. They're playing a couple games a week. It's basically camp meets baseball and baseball tournament. And we look at it as if we can inspire the kids and make it amazing, it's also memory making for the families that are here watching. That's Cooperstown All-Star Village. So David and Josh bought that. When I joined, basically what David and, you know, Josh are so good at as private equity investors, but this isn't private equity to your point. This is their personal passion and investment is sports. So it's in their family offices. But they're still good at, hey, we identify good ideas and good opportunities, and then we need people, you know, experience can be underrated. We need people with experience building experiences and brands, et cetera. And so when they talked to me, the idea was we'll name it. We named it Unrivaled Sports. At the time, it was just a word, but the inspiration was create these experiences that are inclusive and premium, competitive and developmental, unrivaled experiences that we can bring to young athletes everywhere and do it across sports. So we've done it across the country now in baseball. We have over 15 destinations. And the destinations plus controlling the programming makes it an experience. So that's kind of a little bit of how it started and where we are. We've expanded into flag football. We just had the Unrivaled Flag High School Girls National Championship at our property in Canton, Ohio. Not coincidentally next to the Hall of Fame there. We thought that's kind of a cool way to bring the inspiration of what, you know, everyone before them has done to them. We're in fast pitch softball. We're a little bit in soccer and lacrosse. You know, we know some basketball people, having been a Nike guy and Josh and David. So, you know, it's inevitable, but we'll be in basketball as well.
8: All right. So Alex, question for you. Like, using the player lens and also the investor lens, like, how do you look at youth sports?
9: Andy, Jason and I were talking a little bit offline before you got on, and the one common denominator is all my friends, almost 100%. Played Little League Baseball. Maybe they didn't play football or basketball.
10: Yeah, it's amazing, isn't it? I mean, it is America's sport.
9: The family sport, right, where everybody comes on Saturdays
10: totally.
9: And lawn chair and you can, you know, all that. I always put myself in the position of Alex, myself, the kid when I was 10. And if they said you got to pay $100 to play this tournament, I'm out. I got to go play basketball or football.
10: Yep.
9: So that's the prism I look at it from. How do you solve for an investment in the space where possibly you can discriminate against someone like me versus the social duty and also trying to run the responsibility of a profit business? How do you put your head around that?
10: It's an awesome question. And to be honest, like where you start, because you lived it, you start with like, I have empathy and I want to have positive impact. you know, I was born in Englewood, raised in Whittier, so East LA. We were broke a couple times over, but sports was the thing that bonded us. So for me, you know, I looked at it as when David talked, I was like, listen, if I'm going to get into youth sports, people like to deal in absolutes, right? They like to go, well, shouldn't it all be free? Or why is it all so expensive? Or, you know, people like to go like, well, are you guys just focused on recruiting and talent scouting and pipelines and this, that, and the other? Or are you about access? And, you know, you don't build sustainable brands like Disney or Nike by, there's no, like, you're often not making a choice between A or B. You're saying, I need to do A and B. Just like you, Alex, not every kid on the team is rich. In fact, almost every kid on the team is not. And so what we always pushed ourselves to be was, let's be premium at every price point. Let's get more people playing sports and more people having the product they need to play it or the inspiration they need. So that's what we're pushing for at Unrivaled. We have some leagues, like Unrivaled Flag has leagues that are literally like league programs. You're signing up for your Friday Night Flag Football League. We have Cooperstown All-Star Village, which to me, some people may say, well, that seems like very premium. I look at it as, compared to what? Compared to Disneyland for a week, or compared to sending your kid off to camp? Like, Alex, have you happened to, did you come through Cooperstown as a kid? Or have you been up to these experiences?
9: I have as an adult, but not as a kid. But I went to similar experiences like Cooper's.
10: Yeah, so our hope is that we're making it like so amazing that you go, that's the best deal. One of the concepts we have is a spring break concept. We own this thing, Rocker Bee Ranch in Texas. I know you're with the Rangers for a while too, right? So Texas likes baseball. It's 325 acres. We've built out 80. It's baseball meets country with lodging, and it's actually really low cost of participation to play there.
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15: This is a Bloomberg Money Minute. The new darling of Wall Street, at least today, is Muse, the new artificial intelligent agent from Meta Platforms, unveiled just last week. 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Well, the early reviews from Muse sent Meta shares up 11.5% today. That pushed demand for more AI chips higher, and that sent shares of Intel up 12%, AMD up 10%, and Qualcomm up 9%. AMD is now worth over $1 trillion. All that, plus a drop in oil prices on renewed hopes for talks to end the war in Iran, sent the Dow up 366 points, the Nasdaq up 600, that's a 2.25% jump, the S&P up 114. Oil today closing under $96 a barrel. Brent crude at $99. 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
4: Now, your three-day weather forecast on Bloomberg 99.1.
16: Showers, maybe a thunderstorm overnight. Breezy, low in the lower to middle 60s. Lots of clouds, more showers on Tuesday. Breezy and cool, highs only in the middle 60s. Showers continue Tuesday night. Breezy, low in the middle to upper 50s. More showers, mostly in the morning Wednesday. Breezy, high in the middle 60s. Cloudy, breezy, chance for a shower Thursday, high in the middle 60s. I'm Scott Kaplan with your three-day forecast on Bloomberg 99.1.
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20: On the latest Balance of Power podcast, we talk with Democratic Congressman Don Beyer of Virginia about President Trump's plans to build a triumphal arch with a sniper's nest outside Arlington National Cemetery.
21: There are major lawsuits, primarily from the veterans groups, people who have relatives buried there, as my grandparents, my mother, my father, my sister all buried there. That's probably the best way of stopping it. And I think the president knows he's going to lose the lawsuit, which is why he's come up with this harebrained idea to put drones and ammunition and snipers all right in the middle of the flight path of the most dangerous commercial airport in America.
22: Well, so as we consider that proposed plan, if making it a quasi-military complex is the way to get around legal issues, what impact do you expect it would actually have on your district? On, for example, as we were discussing air traffic in and out of DCA. I just wonder what you're hearing about this as you are consulted.
21: Yeah, well, Kaylee, already this thing would be half the height of the Washington Monument, 2.5 times the size of the Lincoln Memorial. I spent last week a morning in the air traffic control tower at Reagan National Airport. None of the air traffic controllers want this. They point out it's already very difficult to come in from the north. You put a swarm of drones, it becomes impossible. And then there's the whole idea of making an armory. I'm amused when the French Revolution started when they stormed the Bastille, not because there were political prisoners there, because that's where all the ammunition was. You're just telegraphing to our enemies around the world. You want to make a difference? Hit that arch.
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8: You're listening to the Big Take podcast on Bloomberg Radio. I'm David Gura. Today on the show, the Federal Reserve raises rates by 25 basis points. We dig into the hike, the market reaction, and the political fallout.
23: A lot of people thought that he would try to balance what the bond market was asking of him and what the president was asking of him by implying that he was just going to hike the once, that this was one and done. It seems that he has dealt with that issue and maintained his credibility in many important ways by, yeah, he's given us a rationale for he's really quite comfortable hiking and without absolutely pre-committing to it, making it pretty clear that he's prepared to go further.
8: I'm David Gura, and this is The Big Take from Bloomberg News. Today on the show, the Federal Reserve raises rates by 25 basis points unanimously in the face of elevated inflation and elevated uncertainty. Bloomberg Opinion's John Authors is with me, along with Maria Eloisa Capurro, who covers the Fed for Bloomberg News. And the three of us are going to dig into the Fed's latest rate hike, the market reaction, and the political fallout.
24: The plain fact is that inflation is too high and has been for too long.
8: John, you wrote earlier this week that Kevin Warsh kind of walked into a rates trap.
23: Yes.
8: Explain what you meant by that. I can't think of a CPI report that has had as much perceived importance as the one that we got last week.
23: This is one of the more plainly consequential ones. And the irony is that Kevin Warsh has set out his stall against giving forward guidance, against boxing himself into corners. But the way he presented himself at Jackson Hole a few weeks ago, when he complained that inflation was too high, he made the point that the level of inflation is unacceptable. He didn't talk about the direction of travel. He wasn't talking about are things steadily improving. He was saying this is too high. And the problem he then had was that last month's report, the level is still too high if you are serious about the Fed's target because of oil Thus, he's more or less boxed himself into hiking because of the framework he gave us only a couple of weeks ago and because credibility is so important.
0: Maria Eloise, I saw you in Jackson Hole after that speech. Was it immediately evident to you when he delivered it that this trap had been set and indeed he was wandering into it?
1: It was definitely something that we were asking people where they felt like caged in into September. But I think it's useful also to take a few steps before that, back. And the reality is that there were members of the committee. This is not just Kevin Walsh. Mm-hmm. This is a committee of other people voting. There were already members of the committee who felt back in July that there was enough reason to hike. So we had three dissents in favor of a quarter point hike. And at the same time, we've had most recently, even after Walsh's speech, other members of the committee also saying that they're very concerned about inflation, that if August came in hot, they would be willing to consider a hike. So it is pressure building also, I would say, like around him. In the sense of Walsh, he also came to Jackson Hole very pressured to deliver or to explain his thinking a little bit more.
0: Because he was so reluctant to do so.
1: Exactly. And it's not, as John was saying, not just his reluctancy to give forward guidance in terms of where interest rates are going, but he also wasn't giving much of his thinking around anything on the economy. July's pressure was very criticized. Uh-huh. His answers to reporters were not very detailed into what is he thinking about inflation, where is he seeing signs that concern him, what does he think about the employment. So I felt like he felt forced to be more direct, and he was.
0: How direct was he in talking both about the rate hike and the rationale behind it?
23: He was perhaps slightly more direct than he might have been. You could argue that he was arguing to a constituency of one, i.e. Donald Trump, in making it several times clear that this was from because of the economy being stronger than people thought it was, and that, you know, that geopolitics had moved against. But that was an interesting way to frame it. Which he came up with several times. If you listened very carefully, he was saying that he was embracing a discipline rather than a decision.
24: Last month in Wyoming, I expressed my commitment to a monetary policy discipline, not to a decision.
23: So I think your average, you know, psychological profiler, if this was a thriller, would say that he's giving the game away, that he does indeed expect to hike further.
1: And that's what the dot plots said today as well.
23: The
1: right?
23: dot plots say that, and Bloomberg's beautiful WERP is now even clearer that we've got three more hikes after this one, four hikes total. This is going to be a true tightening cycle. And that is a quite remarkable shift in a very swift period of time, which has been accompanied, I would argue, by a really quite surprisingly mild reaction in the stock market.
0: We go to the WERP function, the World Interest Rate Probability function, the Fed Funds Future Rate function on the terminal, and see there was such conviction among investors that the Fed was going to raise rates today. 2 p.m., headline flashes on the terminal. I get up and look at you, John, across the newsroom, your eyes, eagle eyes, glued to your worksheet, looking at the market reaction. Walk us through what you saw, what your takeaways were from the way that the market reacted to the decision today and the chairman's comments at the press conference.
23: I mean, the most obvious reaction which held up was the dollar. Looks as though currency traders weren't expecting this hawkish a move, and I think the statement also similarly had more of an implication that they were going further than had initially been thought. And you did see higher rates, all other things equal, attract funds to where the higher rates to be had strengthen the dollar, all else equal. So the dollar was the one that most startled me and most interested me. The other thing that intrigued me, you know, the stock market, you know, we are below the peak. We're about 3%-ish below where the peak was. We're still up 10% for the year, if you ask me. This was more hawkish than expected, should therefore very directly mean that stocks should go down a bit. And they did, but they really didn't go down all that much. And that was quite interesting. There were moments during the press conference when the stock market seemed to be getting more nervous, but you're still down 0.5% for the day after plainly more hawkish, worse for stocks than expected announcement suggests basically that we can handle this, that Kevin Warsh is right when he says he finds it hard to say that conditions are restrictive at the moment. He's just hiked rates and the stock market is still very close to a really impressive all-time high.
0: John, let's talk about how we got here. Just give us the 30,000-foot view of how this economy is doing now, what the data are telling us and policymakers about jobs and inflation as well.
23: Well, we've got to bear in mind that this is, we're looking at the economy in the aggregate, but at the aggregate level, particularly thanks to the unexpected positive shock coming from all the money being spent on AI. There's no great positive shock from productivity helped by it yet, but there plainly is a very big positive shock from the sheer amount of money being spent on building it out. The economy is fine. Nominal GDP is rising at levels that's outside of the really big distortions around the pandemic we haven't seen in 20-odd years since before the global financial crisis, and didn't really very often see grow any faster than this for the 10 years before that, which, given that the economy is that much bigger these days, starting from a higher base, that's a good place to be. If you look at financial conditions, Bloomberg has lots of very cunning ways of smooshing together lots of different measures of exactly how tight money is. Financial conditions are pretty much as easy as they have ever been since we've been measuring them, which again goes back some decades. So there is no way on earth that you cannot survive one pathetic little 25 basis point rise in the Fed funds rate. Companies are raising money with no problem at all. And where there is at least some reason to think that inflation is higher than ideal and that it's worth taking some steps to reduce it, particularly given that there is a very serious problem with inequality, which is very directly worsened when inflation is high. Ergo, from 30,000 feet, there's an argument for rates to be somewhat higher than they are now.
0: So, John, in that trap that you described, there were the political pressures that Kevin Warsh is under, and then there's this other mechanism, this other part of the trap, which focuses on sort of the way that the market is responding. And you know, Warsh talked about referees and players and the like here back in July. Are you surprised by the degree to which that market mechanism has him most caged in right now?
23: I am a little. I mean, it was the World Cup was on. Lots of Americans suddenly discovered the world's game. You
1: know, which we already know. Europeans
23: and English people obviously exactly. Know what it's like to win the World Cup, unlike Americans.
1: But won it four times.
0: Brutal. Brutal.
1: According to the FIFA.
0: We digress.
23: We digress into subjects which may or may not interest us, even more than monetary policy. I think the trap is we are in this very difficult situation. There are two important points. One is, Donald Trump has been prepared to take much more direct action against Jay Powell than any president had done in previous history against a Fed chairman.
0: Jay Powell's still a governor.
23: A governor. There are limits to what he could do, but plainly he can make your personal life very difficult. And Lisa Cook could tell you this as well. The other thing is, at this point, and this could actually surprisingly point to how important the midterms turn out to be, Warsh's term lasts longer than Trump's. Unless you can find a way to actually fire him, which we discovered with Jay Powell is pretty difficult, he can just outlast this guy now. And a lot could depend on the midterms. If this is a really major blue wave rebuke to Trumpism, which is possible, then Trump can huff and puff a lot more and we have a more truly independent Fed chair. If it turns out, and again, I regard this as about equally likely to the big blue wave, that he barely loses the House, holds onto the Senate quite comfortably, quite a number of big Trumpy politicians actually get back in, and you still have a fairly empowered president with the Senate behind him for another 2 years, even if he's a lamer duck than he was, that could make quite a big difference to the politics of exactly how Kevin Warsh is able to do his business, exactly how independent he can be.
2: Thank you.
0: This has been the Big Take podcast on Bloomberg Radio. I'm David Gura, and I spoke with Bloomberg Opinion's John Authors and Bloomberg News Fed reporter Maria Eloisa Capurro about the latest Federal Reserve interest rate hike. You can hear the rest of the episode on the Big Take wherever you get your podcasts.
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2: ABC News, I'm Stephanie Officer. Outside New York City's Gracie Mansion, President Trump and Mayor Zoran Mamdani held a brief gaggle with reporters on having New Yorkers' best interest at heart.
3: I have said time and again that I will work with anyone, no matter what party they belong to, no matter how much we may disagree on other topics, whoever has the power and the will to lift that weight off New Yorkers' backs.
2: A shooting at a synagogue in Ontario Sunday as the Jewish community marks Yom Kippur. We're told a police officer on patrol encountered someone outside the Sons of Jacob synagogue. And during that exchange, both the officer and suspect were shot and taken to nearby hospitals. ABC's Matt Rivers.
5: Police not yet revealing a motive for the shooting, but in nearby Toronto, police saying they are stepping up patrols in Jewish communities and places of worship. The Sons of Jacob Synagogue, meanwhile, saying it has canceled all services for Yom Kippur in the wake of that incident.
2: Thankfully, no one was inside that synagogue. This is ABC News.
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6: From Bloomberg World Headquarters in New York, I'm Doug Krisner. Let's update top stories and market action. We're looking at positivity in tech stocks across the Asia Pacific after a rally in tech shares, many of which were AI related during the New York session. We had the NASDAQ composite closing at a record high today. AI related stocks got a boost from news on Meta Platforms. The company's new AI agent Muse is now ranked as the number one free app in stores for both Apple and Google as of Monday. Dow Jones reported that Spotify has now integrated into the Muse platform, although Amazon did block it from its retail site. Meta shares were up 12% today, and that sparked a rally in semiconductor stocks when you consider the broader narrative when it comes to AI and the build-out of AI infrastructure. One example, Advanced Micro Devices up 10% today, giving the company a market cap above $1 trillion for the very first time. There was also a bit of hope for some diplomatic effort to end the war in Iran. The day began with Fox News speaking to President Trump, and Trump said he would probably be open to a meeting with his Iranian counterpart on the sidelines of the UN General Assembly this week in New York. One of the reasons that we saw a pullback in the price of crude oil. In fact, in New York trading, WTI was down for a fourth straight session. There was also this sense that we're seeing improved oil flows leaving the Persian Gulf. Satellite data showed that Saudi Arabia's oil loadings jumped over the weekend. WTI in New York trading was down some 4.5%. Although right now in the Asian session, WTI up about 0.4% at 96.20. We check markets for you throughout the day here on Bloomberg. It is day two of a three-day market holiday in Japan. Right now in Hong Kong, Hang Seng is holding on to a gain of just 0.1%. On the Chinese mainland, CSI 300 higher by 0.9%. Got a rally underway in Seoul, where the Kospi is up some 1.6%. Global news 24 hours a day. And whenever you want it with Bloomberg News Now. 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
4: Now, your three-day weather forecast on Bloomberg 99.1.
16: Scattered showers overnight, breezy, low 60 to 65. More showers, maybe a rumble of thunder Tuesday, breezy, highs only in the middle 60s. Showers continue Tuesday night, breezy, low 55 to 60. Cloudy, breezy, a few more showers, mostly in the morning Wednesday, high in the middle 60s. Another shower or two Thursday, breezy, high in the middle 60s. I'm Scott Kaplan with your three-day forecast on Bloomberg 99.1.
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15: This is a Bloomberg Money Minute. Reports say oil is flowing pretty freely now through the Strait of Hormuz with no recent missile or drone attacks. And there's growing optimism about diplomatic talks between the U.S. and Iran to end the war resuming. Now, with that, oil fell below $96 a barrel today, and Brent crude, the international standard, down to $99 a barrel. But the cost of diesel fuel hit another record high, $6.51 a gallon in the U.S. Meantime, on Wall Street, stocks rallied today thanks to big gains in chip makers and AI-related stocks on surging demand for Muse, the new AI agent from Meta Platforms. With shares of Meta up more than 11% and shares of chip makers like Intel and AMD with double-digit gains, the Dow today up 366 points, the NASDAQ up 600, the S&P up 114. And Aura, the maker of smart rings that monitor your health and sleep, is looking to raise $2.2 billion from investors ahead of a planned initial public stock offering. 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
36: This is something that's not going to be kind of a one-and-done wave of issuance. We expect this to be a present theme in the corporate credit markets through 2030, even 2031, based on the CapEx trajectory that we see. I think the key angle, though, is that over time, as that market issuance pattern extends, we think that other markets, in particular other financing channels, will need to play a larger role in financing some of this need, specifically the private credit markets, private infrastructure, private real estate, where there's a collective $4.5 trillion of dry powder across all private market strategies, even including private equity. We see a greater role for those markets to step in. That's not to say that there's not additional runway in the traditional financing corporate bond markets. For sure is at least $500 billion by our estimates in USIG alone. But just given the scale and scope of this need, we believe a wide range of financing channels will need to participate across structures, markets, and even currencies.
37: Amanda, any particular red flags you're beginning to see within the AI-related debt issuance?
36: Well, I just think it's not necessarily a red flag, but it's a recognition of what is different this time versus prior periods of active releveraging. And if I had to put it very simply, the credit market works best in funding periods of active releveraging when the need is quantifiable, when there's an end in sight, and ideally when there's a period of debt reduction on the back of any debt issuance.
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0: I'm Joel Weber, and you're listening to the Trillions podcast on Bloomberg Radio. Today, Eric Balchunas and I speak with Isabel Lee of Bloomberg News about new ETFs to watch. Okay, Eric, what's our big hit this episode?
1: So I just sort them by assets and I look, okay, what was the one with the most assets so far this month? And the answer is kind of a shocker. The investment house ETF, TIH. Never heard of it. It sounds like a one-off. And I looked, it is under the white label ETF Architect. So then I'm like, it's probably a 351 exchange. And it is. But it has, I believe, 600 million. That's a lot for a
0: reminder
1: newbie.
0: For people who don't know what a 351 conversion is.
1: So if you have, let's say you have a stock or two or... and they've had so much gains and you just don't want to realize those gains now, there's a way to work with an ETF issuer to diversify your portfolio and move those stocks into a diversified ETF and defer your tax on that. And that way you can have, it's sort of like saying, hey, I have NVIDIA and this other stock and they're like really, really have a lot of gains and I don't want to realize them. So let me move them. I wish I had just like a Vanguard fund instead, but I don't want to sell those and buy Vanguard because it's a huge tax hit. So you can kind of merge those into a Vanguardian ETF and have a diversification and then defer your gains. You don't lose the basis that you bought it at. So you do pay, but you can defer. And there's been a couple of Bloomberg News articles on it. And there's a spectrum.
0: Much more popular.
1: Yeah. There's a spirit of the law and they're pushing it a little. But
2: yes.
1: This one looks pretty straightforward under ETF Architect. And this is a growing business. I think there's $17 billion worth of these.
2: We have written a lot about these stories and actually getting to the bottom of who is actually doing this, the families, it's becoming harder and harder. Although some are out there, like in our story, we wrote Melvin Capital.
0: Yeah.
2: That's like, you know, the famous Gabe Plotkin, who we all knew him from the GameStop era and a lot of other rich families. It's not illegal, but it's just to Eric's point, I think you just don't want to get any attention when it comes to, you know, lots of
0: what
2: money and lots of
0: money.
2: Taxes. Yep. And like, I looked into this ETF and they hold all the big tech companies that you can imagine. I mean, all of these tech bros out there, I think they're just so unimaginably rich. I'm sure you've seen this meme on Twitter or X now, Eric, like the SK Hynix or Samsung bros, like they're just so darn rich now.
1: Yeah, I think it's probably more of the older generation, I think, generally, because they have been in this market now for 20, 30 years. And they have a lot of gains and they hate taxes. And honestly, this move has been going on for a long time in the institutional world. Like if you're in the really, really rich bracket, you could just call up your banker basically and you can convert your stock into what's called an exchange fund.
2: Yeah.
1: So this is just democratizing that move. Now, what's interesting is they actually open these up. So in a Schwab account, you can get in on these. So not all of them are done like bespoke. There's actually opening them up to just regular people. Mm-hmm. Long story short, huge trend. Kind of complex, but generally a tax story. So when you look at the holdings of this, it just looks like the S&P. It's nothing special. Nobody's bought it since this.
0: I was going to ask. So the flows are like a one-time event effectively?
1: Yeah. They're not launching this thinking, let's get all this money.
2: Yeah.
1: So I was hesitant to pick it, but I thought it was a good time to talk about this because there's been a ton of news articles on it. And I was just at the ETF Architect had their annual event, which I speak at every other year. And it was really good event, but I'd say a third of the sessions were on tax strategies. And the guy, Brett Sullivan, who's really known for this, he's a specialist. He was there talking about it. I mean, and his general message was, look, you have to be smart about this and you have to be like, you have to adhere to some basic rules and principles. You can't go too hog wild. And I agree with that. I think ETF businesses, though, like, you know, they like to push the envelope. So I think what now the Treasury may look at this. And there may be a line drawn somewhere. I won't get into the details, but it has to do with how many stocks you can come in with and how to diversify. There's like percentages.
0: Because I'm the house now, says Scott
2: you
0: Besson.
2: You are the house now.
1: I know.
0: I'm the house now.
1: I'm the
0: you
1: house.
0: Don't want to cross the house, man.
1: I am the law.
0: Yeah.
1: That's what that reminds
0: me
1: of.
0: I'm the captain now.
1: Yeah, I'm the captain. Yeah.
0: Okay, so if I have the money and I want to do one of these 351 conversions and someone creates this ETF for me, how much are they charging in the basis points in this ETF? Like, is there a silver lining in this ETF, which is that maybe it's cheap?
2: It's 100 basis points, Joel. So I'm not sure if you'd want to do that. It's kind of pricey for... Is it pricey, Eric?
1: I don't totally understand the high fee, to be honest with you. So that... And if you look
0: maybe
1: at
0: the moat.
1: If you look at the stocks, I mean, you can get that for 3 bips now, too. Yeah. This is not about a product that they're trying to get investors into, I don't think. However, I've seen bespoke products come in There's one that was recently put out that CalPERS seeded with State Street. And a lot of times those are pretty low cost because I think State Street's like, look, we have this anchor tenant. Let's make it lower fee and competitive just in case other people want to come in. This one just doesn't seem like it cares, which is fine. You know, like there's a group of people who convert separate accounts. Like ETFs are just so damn benefit rich that people convert a lot of things into them. And not everybody cares about getting new investors. Most of them do. This is just an example of one that doesn't. But it's a new world. You know, normally I would go to the top of the list and see like a BlackRock or Vanguard ETF. And now you never know what you're going to see up there.
2: I'm glad you picked this because, again, it shows that asset managers are increasingly using tax efficient packages and ETF is one of them. And you got into a healthy debate on X about this. And I saw it that it's tax deferral. It's not really like that you're never going to pay taxes anymore. And I think that's the important thing that people just need to remember.
1: Yeah. I mean, the headline will say Dodge, you know, from Bloomberg. And I understand you could do mental gymnastics and say it is a Dodge and you'll get more clicks, which I can understand. I try to get clicks too. Don't worry. But I think you put deferment in a headline. I'm sorry. It's just like investor repellent. It's like, that's so boring of a word anyway. Believe me, I know because I put institutional in the name of a book and like it was like spraying reader repellent on the title. And so deferment is sort of like that, but Dodge is like a little more like, ooh, what's going on here? So I get it. But in the story, they say it's deferment. And that's what an industry would push back on. However, you could say, well, the government really should have that money now.
2: Yeah.
1: Then they can do other things with it. Whereas you defer, you're starving the government of money and you can actually invest it and make more money. So therefore, I looked at the word Dodge and it means to avoid completely. So I just think definitionally defer is more accurate.
2: Thank you for that GRE lesson, Eric.
0: Okay, I'm curious how you're going to follow that since that was a little bit of a wild card. What's our actual wild card ETF for this episode?
1: All right, you ready for this one?
0: Yeah.
1: I'm going to drop a new Wall Street acronym on you. You know the Mag 7?
0: Yes.
1: Get ready for Mangoes. Okay. Mangoes. The Yorkville America Mangoes Plus Index ETF, ticker FRUT. FRUT.
2: The ticker is the winner for me. Although we've seen a lot of filings about mangoes. I don't think they invented mangoes.
0: What does mango mean again?
2: Mango stands for Meta, Anthropic, NVIDIA, Google/Alphabet, OpenAI, and SpaceX. And I think the noteworthy thing there is that there are two companies there that are private. Mm-hmm. So again, this is a story
0: of going public, we think.
2: Yes, we think. Our reporting says soon.
0: Soon.
2: But again, if this just talks to us about the putting private assets in an ETF, how that will work. Is it going to be in an SPV or do they have a cap table exposure and all that? But yes, Mangoes is a new thing. I was trying to make an index of it to compare it to Mag 7. And I was like, oh my gosh, you're so silly. Again, two companies are still private.
1: Yeah. And it does hold, there was a leveraged Mangoes that came out, but it doesn't hold those two privates. And so they actually lowercased letters.
2: No, stop.
1: A and O.
2: Really?
1: Yeah.
2: This is too much.
1: Yeah, this is too much. Anyway, this one is legit though, because now it does hold the OpenAI and Anthropic through special purpose vehicles, but it's pretty much all you can do unless you have a connection. Yeah. And this one actually,
0: those must be placeholders too. Like wait until they go public and then it'll be
1: absolutely
0: replaced.
1: Yep.
2: And then when they go public, those two companies, then what makes this special? It's just going to be like any other.
1: Well, AI is not going away.
2: I guess
1: But Anthropic, I mean, some of the debates around Anthropic and like how these AI is going to like destroy the human race. This is heavy duty stuff. So I think for an investor, like I know when I travel around and talk to like regular investors, they really want to get in on AI. They think it's going to be big. So even if it holds it after it goes public, maybe there's a downturn because there's like SpaceX, you know, it goes public and then people sell it.
2: Exactly.
1: Over time, I just think like, is OpenAI and Anthropic really going to go away? I mean, this is a big trend. They also have a plus on there and they own what's called the Parabolic 7.
2: What is that?
1: This is like, these reminds me of the Western movies of like the 50s, like the Magnificent Seven and like the Hardcore Eight, whatever. Okay, anyway.
2: No one remembers.
1: The Parabolic Seven. SanDisk, Marvel, Micron, Intel, Dell, AMD, and Broadcom.
0: Oh, so it's like the support network.
1: Yeah. So, I mean, these are some hot, highfalutin stocks here, Joel. So, I could see this maybe gaining attraction. Like, this is the kind of ETF that could go on a run. Now, whether it like takes over from the Mag 7 and Mangoes becomes like a household word, I don't know. I have not heard it outside of these ETF filings. Like no one's running around saying like Mangoes this, Mango that. Whereas Mag 7 is definitely in like the vernacular.
0: It's still early.
1: It's still early.
2: Yeah.
1: But anyway.
0: People are talking about Mangoes though. And a thing I did not know, there are hundreds of species of Mangoes. Did you know that?
2: Of course. So and the Philippines has the best mangoes.
1: So it's, it makes sense, the metaphor.
0: I think India is going to dispute that.
2: But my husband, actually, who is Indian, this is the biggest debate in our home.
0: He says his are better?
2: Of course.
1: No. And how about the other debate? We have the cleaning people come sometimes. And then, because we always talk about, my wife is insane the day before they come. She like cleans the whole house. And if I have anything lying around, she's like, clean it up. And I'm like, well, what's the point of having the people come then?
0: This is called the pre-clean.
1: Yeah.
2: Of course. You always have to clean before the kind cleaning lady comes. So the kind cleaning lady doesn't think you're messy.
1: That's the thing. It's about the image that she's portraying. And I'm like, oh my God, the day before the cleaners come is always like.
0: It's not the day. It's the 5 minutes before.
2: Wait, do you do that, Joe? No, it's the day.
1: My wife's way prior planning.
0: I shove everything in a closet or the laundry hamper and I'm like, take it as it is. But it's a thing.
2: We clean because we don't want to.
0: Clean.

0: and in general, good luck with that. Who's our winner?
1: The HedgEye Hedged Bitcoin ETF, HBIT. The reason I picked this one is because it's, again, very late in the Bitcoin launching, number one. Number two, hedged. Bitcoin, I think, is a hot sauce. And I think that when you have a portfolio, most people who use ETFs are going to have just a little Bitcoin. They don't want to hedge. They don't want any part of that. They want to experience the pure melt up. Bitcoin went up like 25% or something in like a couple weeks. When it moves quick.
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4: From ABC News, I'm Stephanie Officer. As access to White House events comes to a near standstill following Trump's decision to ban CNN, MS Now, and Politico from covering him, some continue defending Trump's decision, even as others call it an attack on the freedom of the press.
5: In a joint statement, ABC News, CBS, NBC, CNN, and Fox News saying the public has a vital interest in receiving accurate, independent information about its government. No administration should restrict a news organization because it objects to its reporting. Vice President J.D. Vance, who, unlike Trump, did not impose the ban at his events, defending the president's decision.
6: If you're going to engage in what is effectively far-left propaganda, why would a Republican White House give you special access?
5: Marchers in Austin calling for transparency from ICE agents following the shooting of a delivery driver in the city Sunday. ABC's Pierre Thomas.
7: Protests erupting at the scene.
8: He had a work permit. He was seeking asylum.
7: Perez's lawyer says he came to the country legally, but missed a court date after a hearing notice was sent to an old address.
8: We are fed up with ICE and DHS telling us lies about what has happened in these incidents where people are being murdered and shot.
7: The shooting comes as ICE activity has been surging nationwide.
5: Tragedy for the family of supermodel Cindy Crawford as her only son, Presley Gerber, was found dead Sunday at age 27. ABC's Trevor Ault.
9: The death now being investigated as a suspected overdose, according to Santa Monica police. Sources close to the case telling ABC News Presley Gerber checked into a high-end rehab center on Saturday. He was found dead by staff the next morning. Presley Gerber was struggling with addiction and mental health issues that he says surfaced as a young teenager. Presley Gerber candidly sharing his decade-long battles on social media, posting Mental Health Mondays to help those also struggling.
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10: Slow-moving frontal system will continue to slowly sag to the south tonight and over the next few days. Lots of clouds tonight. Some showers likely as a wave of low pressure rides along that front, maybe even a rumble of thunder. It'll be breezy, temperatures dropping into the lower to middle 60s. Cloudy, breezy, cooler, more showers, maybe a thunderstorm on Tuesday. Highs only getting up into the middle 60s. Showers will continue Tuesday night. Breezy will drop into the middle to upper 50s. For Wednesday, another wave of low pressure rides along that front, but it should be further south, so we'll have lots of clouds, maybe a few showers, especially in the morning. Breezy, highs in the middle 60s. Mostly cloudy again Thursday, breezy and cool, chance for a shower or two, highs only in the middle 60s. I'm Scott Kaplan, and that's your Bloomberg three-day forecast. 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
5: A tragedy while hunting.
11: It was dusk Friday evening when a woman walking in a field was fatally shot by a hunter who mistook her for a deer. Delaware State Police say she was making her way across that field with a man and two children when Walter Moorhead, 74 years old, shot her from a blind on the ground. He's been charged with manslaughter. The victim's name is being withheld until family is notified. She was 39 from Georgetown, Delaware. Wayne Cabot, ABC News.
5: Pennsylvania reports 25 new measles cases since Friday, bringing the state's total to 792. And health officials are monitoring possible exposure at Philadelphia International Airport. ABC News medical correspondent Dr. Darian Sutton.
12: One of the reasons why the virus is so effective is because it can last in the air for up to 2 hours after that person has left the room. And the reason why an airport is of concern is because it's a space where many people travel through. It's a closed space in some cases.

0: cases.
1: Dr. Sutton says worried travelers can always get a post-exposure vaccination. A national health survey finds Gen Z and millennials aren't drinking as much compared to other generations. They found a 2% self-reported drop in drinking in 2024 compared to 2022. Expectations are high for Netflix's A Different World sequel.
2: Welcome to Hillman.
1: The show picks up with Deborah Wayne, daughter of Dwayne and Whitley, starting at Hillman College, and it premieres Thursday, of course, again on Netflix. I'm Stephanie Officer, ABC News.
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4: From Bloomberg World Headquarters in New York, I'm Doug Krisner. Let's update top stories and market action as well. We're seeing a lot of positivity in AI-related stocks, particularly in South Korea. Shares in SK Hynix at the moment are up 2.5%, helping to send the KOSPI to a gain of around 1.7%. All of this positivity began in New York trading early in the day when President Trump told Fox News he would probably be open to a meeting with his Iranian counterpart, Masoud Pezeshkian, on the sidelines of the UN General Assembly this week in New York. So the market moved higher on hope for some type of diplomatic end to the war in Iran. That was reflected in a pullback in crude oil prices. In fact, WTI in New York trading was down for a fourth straight session. Now, there was also signs of improved oil flows, or worse signs, I should say, using the plural. Improved oil flows leaving the Persian Gulf. Satellite data from Saudi Arabia indicate oil loadings jumped over the weekend, and we had WTI tumbling about 4.5% in New York trading. Right now, 96.20 here in the electronic session. We're up just a bit. Now, if you look at the equity market, we saw a rally with the NASDAQ comp closing at an all-time high. And again, a lot of positivity in AI-related stocks. Here is Bloomberg Markets Drive strategist Mark Cranfield.
5: All that we were waiting for was somebody to just push the market a little bit further, and then we got the rally, which had really been coming for some time. If you think about what's happened with the NASDAQ in particular, it's been going sideways for a couple of months. There have been a lot of positioning and being cleaned out, people in more neutral space. We're coming towards the fourth quarter of the year when people are typically more bullish on equities.
4: That is Bloomberg's Mark Cranfield. Now, Meta Platforms, one great example today in terms of the positivity. The company's new AI agent, Muse, is ranked as the number one free app in stores for both Apple and Google as of Monday. Dow Jones went on to say that Shopify has now integrated into the Muse platform, although Amazon did block it from its retail site. Meta shares were up 12% today, and that precipitated a rally in chip stocks. AMD, one example, jumping 10%. Right now in Hong Kong, Hang Seng is up 0.4%. On the Chinese mainland, CSI 300 higher by 0.8%. And again in Seoul, a rally in tech shares leading the KOSPI higher by more than 1.7%. Global news 24 hours a day and whenever you want it with Bloomberg News Now. 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
10: Welcome to the Bloomberg Law Show. I'm June Grosso. Ahead in this hour, President Trump is sued for banning three media outlets from White House coverage. Protests in Austin, Texas after the latest ICE shooting. And a federal appeals court says the government can search your phone without any reason at a border.

0: It's sick. I mean, there's something wrong with a country that can allow people to write purposely negative stories. Now, if they want to write them, that's fine. But I don't have to let them into my, into the people's house.
1: President Trump is banning CNN, MS Now, and Politico from the White House because he doesn't like their coverage of him.
0: It's really just cumulative stories over the last 2 years. You get sick of it.
1: The news outlet sued Trump today, saying that the ban is a direct assault on the First Amendment. The ban marks a significant escalation in the administration's efforts to curb press access to events and spaces that are in the public interest, a move no president before Trump has ever taken, even seeming to take former President Barack Obama by surprise.
2: You just can't come to the White House press briefings anymore because you're giving the current president unfavorable coverage. I'm trying to think what would have happened if I had said, you know what, Fox News, you're out of here. It's unimaginable.
1: President Trump is banning CNN, MS Now, and Politico from the White House because he doesn't like their coverage of him. Trump said that he was going to ban these outlets, citing what he said was unfavorable coverage of his administration. A very simple ban. I don't want them in my office. I don't want them here. I would say the ban would go as far as you can. What's your first reaction to this ban?
3: Well, my first reaction is this is more of the same with regard to the sort of longstanding war on the press, right? So ever since Trump entered politics, he's been railing against the press and journalists, and particularly outlets that report critically on the administration or him. And when they report things he doesn't like, he denigrates them. He calls it fake news. And now in the second term, he's taking more concrete actions than he was in the first term. So this is an escalation. It's blatantly unconstitutional to exclude the press or particular journalists or particular media based on the point of view that they publish or the content of what they publish, whether he likes it or not. That is the definition of a free press, that the president can't just pick and choose the coverage he wants. Every president would like to do that, of course, but only in authoritarian countries can you actually, again, pick and choose which news gets reported and punish reporters that don't sort of toe the party line.
1: What Trump calls fake news is coverage of him and his administration that's negative. But let's just say that one outlet repeatedly made mistakes in their coverage. Let's take that as a hypothetical. Would that affect the analysis here at all?
3: Right, which hasn't been demonstrated, but you know, hypothetically, you know, look, fake news used to have a real meaning. In the sense that, you know, it was made up stories, things that didn't actually happen, but that the press reported as true, that's all now coming from the White House. The made up stuff, the facts that don't exist, or the sort of alternative facts, as they were once called in the first Trump presidency, you can't punish the press because it makes mistakes either. I mean, you can sue them, and Trump has. He sued plenty of media outlets, as you know, for defamation and election fraud and other types of claims. He typically loses those cases because he doesn't have evidence that the media is actually making up stories or knows what it's reporting is false or is reckless with regard to its truth. So it really is a case of when you open up a place like the White House and you invite journalists in, you're constrained with respect to how and whether you can exclude them. And one thing you can't do is just sort of enact or impose a ban on news media that you don't like. And in addition to sort of the First Amendment problems with that, there's something called the Due Process Clause, which means when you credential reporters, they have some entitlement to notice and an opportunity to contest in your hypothetical non-factual reporting or whatever it may be, the basis for their ban. And he hasn't given that either. He just sort of issued an edict on Truth Social and in the press briefing. And so there are due process problems, there are First Amendment problems. As I said, it's just blatantly unconstitutional.
1: So the outlets are suing, obviously. Is there anything that stands out to you in their lawsuit, or is it basically what you just talked about?
3: I mean, it's essentially the same thing. It's a bit of a replay of the lawsuit the Associated Press filed when it was excluded from, in that case, Air Force One and the Oval Office because it refused to use Gulf of America instead of Gulf of Mexico. That case is still being litigated. This is different because it's a broader ban. It's not just the Oval Office or Air Force One, where the president may have greater control over who he communicates with in terms of press and others. It just bans them from the White House grounds. And you had reporters stopped at the gates, as you know, their credentials confiscated, in some cases by the Secret Service. So the lawsuit does say this is viewpoint-based discrimination in what is called a public forum, sort of a First Amendment term for government property that's been open to some extent to, in this case, press activity, that it's also retaliation for reporting that the president doesn't like, and retaliation claims have just mushroomed all over the place during the second Trump presidency because he's vindictive and he goes after not just media outlets, but as you know, reporters in very personal ways, right? So again, this is an escalation. It's a broader ban than the thing that happened to the AP. It's good that they're suing to assert their rights because the press has been pretty, I don't know, welcoming of this sort of abuse, but sort of putting up with it to some degree. And so it's good to see some pushback.
1: As far as the AP, did they get a preliminary injunction or anything to allow them to cover what he excluded them from?
3: Yeah, they got a preliminary injunction from the district court, and then the government appealed, and they got a stay from a divided panel of the D.C. Circuit. And that litigation is ongoing. So there's a stay that the government got or obtained from the D.C. Circuit, and now it is up on the merits. So in that lawsuit, right, as I said, the spaces at issue were Air Force One, the Oval Office. That's a tougher case to make, not an impossible one, but the panel that granted the stay was of the view that those spaces are not, in fact, a kind of public forum. The president can decide who he meets with in the Oval Office or on Air Force One. At some point in the opinion in the D.C. Circuit, they said, well, you know, if Trump grants an interview to Laura Ingraham, he doesn't have to then grant one to Rachel Maddow. So he can pick and choose who he wants to give an interview to. But it distinguished specifically the D.C. Circuit, places like press briefing rooms in the White House, which are clearly open for a particular purpose. And there the viewpoint neutrality rules do apply quite clearly.
1: Actually, Trump loves press coverage. He hardly ever passes a microphone without answering questions, and he has almost daily Q&As in the Oval Office. But now the major news outlets are stopping pool coverage of the president. So just to explain for those that may not know, so there's a pool that covers White House events so that you have one camera there covering it for all the outlets and then, you know, individual reporters. So CNN was supposed to be the pool that covered him on the New York trip. The email said that effective today, the TV pool will not be covering events designated as pool coverage of the president. And ABC News, CBS News, CNN, Fox News, and NBC signed that. So is this going to hurt him at all because he's not going to get the same kind of coverage he would have?
3: Well, he always gets coverage, right? So I think the president knows there's a way that he can go above the press, which is why his social media account is so active, right? So he doesn't need the press in the way that, say, past presidents did to sort of mediate between him and audiences. I will say it's baffling the extent to which he gets credit for being, quote, transparent. Just to appear before the media and then say things that are blatantly false, and then when you're checked on the falsity of them, to sort of personally in an ad hominem way to attack reporters, I don't think a president should get credit for that. I think, you know, if you want to play the yardstick game, which president has lied more than this one to the assembled press? And, you know, when I mentioned pushback or backboning earlier with regard to the press, a lot of people think, you know, why do they just sit there and take it? Especially the female journalists who are routinely subject to the sort of personal abuse, the piggy comment and the rest. And of course, you know, they have professional standards and they're trying to uphold decorum. So a shouting match with the president's no good and they don't want to be denied access. But I just don't think that assembling a bunch of people from the press and then berating and lying to them is actually what transparency means. So you could count the number of pressers the president holds, that's fine, but the content of those pressers, I think, should be looked at too.
1: You mentioned the escalation with AP, but also the Treasury Department excluded journalists from several outlets, including Bloomberg News, the New York Times, and the Wall Street Journal from covering the Group of 20 Finance Ministers Summit.
3: Don't think there's been a lawsuit over that. There have been lawsuits filed by the New York Times, in particular over new Pentagon press policies, and those have been successful so far in the court. So this is sort of an extensive, all of executive branch campaign against the press. So, you know, the FTC, the FCC, which has been at war with Disney and ABC, you and I have talked about that. It's not just the one thing. To sort of take a wider lens here, and sometimes those restrictions result in lawsuits, and I'm suspecting sometimes they result in, I don't know if you'd call it negotiations or behind the scenes rather than litigation, but they're all troubling from a First Amendment perspective, putting aside the sort of technicalities of First Amendment doctrine or due process rights. It is not committing yourself to a free press to conduct yourself the way this administration is. Quite the opposite.
1: 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Coming up next on the Bloomberg Law Show, is it about a win in court or is it about the litigation? 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
9: This is a Bloomberg Money Minute. Media giant Paramount Skydance reaching a settlement with California and 11 other states that sued to block its planned $110 billion acquisition of rival Warner Brothers Discovery. As part of that settlement, Paramount has agreed to release 30 movies in theaters for each of the next 2 years, spend an extra $17.5 million on filming here in the U.S., and set up independent editorial boards at CBS and CNN. That sent shares of Warner Brothers up 11% today, but it was a rally in AI stocks and in Meta platforms thanks to the popularity of its new Muse AI agent that sent stocks soaring and the Nasdaq to a new record high. The Dow up 366 points, the Nasdaq up 600, and the S&P up 114. Oil closing lower around 96 a barrel on hopes for more talks to end the war. And the New York Yankees nearing a deal to sell a stake in the franchise to a private equity firm, which makes the Yankees valued at over $12 billion. Tom Busby, Bloomberg Radio.
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11: Showers likely tonight, maybe a rumble of thunder, breezy, low in the lower to middle 60s. More showers, maybe a thunderstorm Tuesday, breezy, high only in the middle 60s. Breezy, more showers Tuesday night, low 55 to 60. Lots of clouds, a morning shower Wednesday, breezy, high in the middle 60s. Cloudy, breezy, maybe another shower Thursday, high in the middle 60s. I'm Scott Kaplan with your three-day forecast on Bloomberg 99.1.
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18: 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Just you have to innovate at sort of every level of the stack in order to grow at a 10x, 100x rate, and the acceleration required in order to provide AI cycles at a competitive price is incredibly challenging, and you know, the amount of demand that's out there is incredible. So the need to scale is back, and I think it's pretty interesting. You know, what we've seen, you know, I think in the early 2000s and the semiconductor industry was allowed to consolidate, and the capital was provided to do that. And you saw a company like Avago and Hoctan, you know, really organize the industry and do some horse trading of properties to other semiconductor firms and really rationalize that industry. 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
1: I've been talking to First Amendment Professor Timothy Zick of William & Mary Law School about President Trump banning three major news organizations from the White House and the lawsuit they filed against him on First Amendment grounds. Tim, President Trump acknowledged that the ban could be struck down by a judge, but he said, I think it's good to point it out whether it survives or doesn't, which is, you know, his let the courts decide, but it doesn't matter because it's the litigation that counts.
3: Yes, I've made this point before, but I think this administration is exceptional in lots of different ways. But one of the ways they're exceptional is they don't seem to care about winning in court or even impressing judges with, you know, their work, their ethical standards, and so forth. The point is the fight. And when he sues the press, the point is to make them defend themselves and put up money to do it. And it's good politics for him to be a plaintiff and the New York Times and the Wall Street Journal to be defendants and so forth. So I think this is more of the same. And when a judge ultimately strikes this down and will strike it down, I predict, they'll call the judge a rogue judge or a liberal judge, no matter which president appointed the judge. And so it's all part of the fight. And the point of it is to pick the fight and to keep this sort of war against journalists and the free press in the news. And it's just part of their political playbook at this point. And when he says things like, I'm banning the free press, you're just saying the quiet part really, really out loud in front of a bunch of journalists, no less. So I think that is the sort of thinking, if you want to call it that, that's going on with regard to, you know, something so blatantly unconstitutional, and you know it is, hasn't clearly been passed through any lawyer's desk, right? No lawyers put eyes on that. I think he took some people in his administration by surprise. And of course, then they'll go out and defend it because, you know, you shouldn't be allowed in a free country to report the news as you see it based on your reporting. It's just such an astoundingly backwards statement, and it's indefensible, but they will defend it.
1: No other administration has done this, but has any other administration come close or, you know, tried to restrain the press as much as Trump has?
3: I mean, it's a broad historical question, right? So as people will point out when they write about these things, no president loves the press. All presidents chafe at negative coverage. They all complain about the press. But I think that's where the separation begins, right? Complaining about the press is something Trump has every right to do. And he does it all the time, using the levers of government to punish press because specifically you don't like their coverage. So this is not like a national security case. This is not a wartime dissent is hurting America type situation. This is just a blatant viewpoint-based discrimination. And I'm not aware of any president in the history of the United States that's taken that sort of measure. Surely there were presidents who wanted to. Richard Nixon comes to mind, but he was constrained in ways that Trump isn't, both internally by his own White House counsel and, of course, externally by members of Congress who didn't support everything he wanted to do. So he had his enemies list and clearly was engaged in, you know, some surveillance of the press and harassment of the press. But as with other things, Trump just takes it, you know, four steps further. And there really isn't, I think, a historical analog in this country, I should note.
1: I'm also curious why he picked those particular outlets and didn't also ban the, you know, the New York Times.
3: Which well, he I said think more to come.
1: True.
3: So it's not clear. There won't be more on the list by the time the list is compiled. But of course, he's simultaneously appalled at the New York Times coverage, but happy to pick up the phone and try to manipulate that coverage. So, yeah, I'm not convinced those are the only outlets that will come in for this sort of treatment or some other petty, vindictive limitation on their coverage. And, you know, he's sort of at war with the New York Times in the Pentagon case. They're the ones who stepped up, I think, solely. The Pentagon Press Corps walked out. But in terms of filing a lawsuit, I think it's the New York Times that stood alone with support, but as a plaintiff in the lawsuit. So, yeah, there are plenty of outlets that he doesn't like. I'm sure he would prefer to have a press briefing room full of Laura Loomers and other people who just, you know, lob sycophantic softballs up to him and he knocks them out of the park, or he thinks he does. That's not a functioning free press. That's not democracy. I think they know better, but for reasons we've discussed, they're doing this anyway.
1: This is also reminiscent of what happened during the first administration with then CNN reporter Jim Acosta.
3: He won his case, too, when they decredentialed him because the president didn't like the way he asked questions and the questions he asked in terms of their content. He won his case not on First Amendment grounds, but due process grounds.
1: Yeah,
3: the D.C. Circuit has very strong free press law on these sorts of, you know, decredentialing and exclusionary policies. So it's true that in the AP case, a divided panel granted a stay to the government, but I don't know that that's going to survive on appeal. As I said, it's a little bit nuanced. When you talk about spaces like the Oval and Air Force One, you know, one can imagine saying, well, presidents certainly have more authority to sort of screen who gets in there. But, you know, some of what the D.C. Circuit wrote, I thought was a little bit weird. So they said, for example, just being in the Oval and photographing or recording is not news creation. It's not an exercise of the press rights. And I'm like, well, but without that, right? Presumably because they're not commenting on it in real time, but they're informing people of what's going on. So that's a tougher case. That made it into my book.
1: Well, that was also a split decision with two Trump appointees in the majority.
3: But as I said, you could dress that up in a public forum, you know, nuanced First Amendment argument, which they did. And public forum doctrine is its own sort of manipulable doctrine. And you could make a plausible case on some level. But just to ban specific media institutions and then say, well, because they don't write things I like, essentially is just giving away the whole thing.
1: The judge is moving fast because a hearing has been scheduled for Wednesday, so we'll learn more at that time. Thanks so much, Tim. That's Professor Timothy Zick of William & Mary Law School. Turning now to an ICE shooting in Texas this weekend.
20: No more traffic stops by ICE.
21: No more. 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No more.
20: ICE does not know how to conduct traffic stops safely.
1: An attorney for the Venezuelan man shot in Austin, Texas on Sunday during an ICE operation spoke out today saying the DoorDash driver's vehicle was sideswiped by an unmarked vehicle before he was shot and pulled out of his car. The Department of Homeland Security has released very little information about the case, saying only that it was investigating the shooting of a Venezuelan man in the U.S. illegally who had a final order of removal. At least four people have been fatally shot by ICE agents during immigration enforcement operations this year alone. Joining me is immigration attorney Leon Fresco, a partner at Holland & Knight. Leon, Austin officials say they don't want ICE investigating ICE. But is that what always happens with these ICE shootings?
0: Well, here's the issue. When there is an allegation that a federal officer broke the law in administering federal law, typically, if everyone trusted the mechanisms and the infrastructure of the law in place, typically you would have the FBI be the one that investigate this along with the U.S. Attorney's Office and perhaps the Inspector General's Office at that particular agency. And that's always been the way. The problem is that the local officials in a lot of these jurisdictions, and now Austin is a new one, do not trust that that traditional infrastructure of federal officers investigating other federal officers administering federal law will actually lead to an outcome that is a non-biased outcome, that is the correct outcome if, let's say, an AI were doing the investigation. And so from that standpoint, they want to engage in their own investigation. The problem is that their jurisdiction is very limited. They can only prosecute a federal officer if essentially he committed cold-blooded murder. So for instance, he went into a 7-Eleven and just decided to just randomly shoot the store clerk and steal a Slurpee. And that had nothing to do with his performance of ICE duties. But if he was in the middle of performance of his ICE duties, the level of immunity is so high that it's very, very difficult for these local officials to actually prosecute a federal official for the crime, which is why in Minnesota, you had that issue where the prosecution ended up being a federal prosecution for a lie, because that was the easiest thing to actually prosecute the person for, rather than for the shooting that took place in the Call of Duty. And so from that standpoint, I understand a lot of the political posturing that takes place here, but ideally, the way you would want this to work is for the Office of Inspector General of the Department of Homeland Security to team up with the U.S. Attorney's Office and the FBI to conduct a good faith investigation of the facts of this case.
1: Leon, we've talked about this before. Police are told they can't shoot into cars because of the dangers that can pose to the public unless their own lives are at risk. Why doesn't ICE have a rule like that? This man reportedly didn't have a criminal record.
0: Yeah, well, I mean, there's a couple of steps here. So the first step is absolutely, you are correct, that unless an officer's life is in imminent danger, the ICE officer should not be shooting into the car of the person that they're trying to apprehend to place them into detention and removal. That's 100% true. So the first threshold question is, does the officer have some basis to believe that they are in imminent danger? Maybe the car is running right into them or something, who knows? And that the shooting is the only way to prevent this imminent danger from inflicting bodily injury to them. So we don't know that. We'd have to check the video. We'd have to check any witness accounts. The one thing that is different in this case that I think is fascinating for your listeners is, unlike a lot of the other basically random events where I sort of, you know, have suspicion that someone is here illegally and is pulling them over and people are being scared, etc., here apparently now they are employing license plate identification technology where the license plate actually is triggered and linked already with the AI to an order, final order of removal, such that ICE knows that the individual with this license plate has a final order of removal. And hence, ICE is saying, once you have that final order of removal, that final order of removal is essentially the judicial warrant that allows them to enter either the house or the person's car in order to get them arrested and place them in detention. And so that is new to the extent that ICE can say. We actually knew that this individual, Wilbur Rafael Garces Perez, had a final order of removal. But nevertheless, that does not justify a shooting in any scenario unless the agent thought that they were in imminent threat of bodily harm.
1: Coming up next, what happens at the airport when a border agent wants to look at your phone? This is Bloomberg.
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2: ABC News. I'm Stephanie Officer. President Trump remaining defiant following his controversial decision to ban CNN, MS Now, and Politico from covering him as part of the White House pool team. Now he's going without. ABC's Mary Bruce.
6: Trump is in New York to attend the UN General Assembly. Television networks traditionally team up to cover his every move, designating one network as the pool. It was supposed to be CNN, but after Trump banned them, now in a show of solidarity for freedom of the press, all five major television networks announced they would not participate in pool coverage of the president.
2: Gas Buddy says one out of every 10 stations in the U.S. is now selling diesel for more than $7 a gallon. ABC's Elizabeth Schulze.
22: Gas is now back above $5 in four states, Washington, Oregon, Nevada, and California. There, it's averaging $6.15. Illinois and Michigan are also approaching that $5 mark for gas, too.
2: This is ABC News.
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9: From Bloomberg World Headquarters in New York, I'm Doug Krisner. Let's update top stories in market action, beginning with a rally that we are seeing right now in tech stocks, particularly in South Korea. Information tech shares leading the KOSPI to a gain of 1.7%, especially those memory chip makers. SK Hynix is up 2.4%. Samsung is up 2%. This follows a lot of positivity in AI-related shares during the U.S. session. In fact, the NASDAQ composite finished at a record high. Right out in front of this advance, shares in Meta Platforms, the stock was up 12% as the company's new AI agent, Muse, ranked as the number one free app in stores for both Apple and Google as of Monday. And on top of that, Dow Jones reported that Spotify integrated into the Muse platform, although Amazon did block it from its retail website. That said, the news on Meta did spark a rally in the chip stocks, particularly Advanced Micro Devices, up 10%, giving the company a market cap above $1 trillion for the first time. Intel shares were up more than 12%, and U.S.-listed shares in the British chip designer Arm Holdings climbing 17%. There was also some hope for diplomatic efforts to end the war in Iran. That after President Trump told Fox News he would probably be open to meeting his Iranian counterpart on the sidelines of the UN General Assembly in New York this week. One of the reasons that we had a retreat in crude oil prices. In fact, WTI in New York trading was down for a fourth straight session. There was also, or were also, signs of improved oil flows leaving the Persian Gulf. Satellite data indicating that Saudi Arabia's oil loadings jumped over the weekend. In New York trading, WTI was down 4.5%. Right now, we're up about 0.4%, WTI at 96.20. We have a market holiday in Japan. Right now in Hong Kong, Hang Seng is up 0.6%. On the Chinese mainland, CSI 300 higher by 0.8%. And in Sydney, the ASX 200 is up 0.2%. Global news 24 hours a day. 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
11: Showers, maybe a thunderstorm overnight, breezy, low in the lower to middle 60s. Lots of clouds, more showers on Tuesday, breezy and cool, highs only in the middle 60s. Showers continue Tuesday night, breezy, low in the middle to upper 50s. More showers mostly in the morning Wednesday, breezy, high in the middle 60s. Cloudy, breezy, chance for a shower Thursday, high in the middle 60s. I'm Scott Kaplan with your three-day forecast on Bloomberg 99.1.
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9: 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The new darling of Wall Street, at least today, is Muse, the new artificial intelligent agent from Meta Platforms, unveiled just last week. 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Well, the early reviews from Muse sent Meta shares up 11.5% today. That pushed demand for more AI chips higher, and that sent shares of Intel up 12%, AMD up 10%, and Qualcomm up 9%. AMD is now worth over $1 trillion. All that, plus a drop in oil prices on renewed hopes for talks to end the war in Iran, sent the Dow up 366 points, the Nasdaq up 600, that's a 2.25% jump, the S&P up 114. Oil today closing under $96 a barrel. Brent crude at $99. Tom Busby, Bloomberg Radio.
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26: On the latest edition of the Bloomberg Businessweek Daily Podcast, a conversation with Toby Rice, CEO of EQT, on the effect of data centers when it comes to demand for LNG.
27: Your electricity prices were going up before Iran. They were going up before people even started talking about AI. This is actually a really bullish demand for natural gas. We see this showing up between 10 and 18% increase in natural gas demand for electrification in general. The data centers is only going to take about 40% of that. And just keep this in mind. One of the things that we need to remember is that we've shut down over 174 gigawatts of reliable power generation in this country, mostly in the form of coal and nuclear. We've backfilled some of that with natural gas, but we have a massive hole that we need to fit in and get that infrastructure built. It's just a step. We have the resources. We just need the ability to get things built.
28: Yeah, if time machine, I think people would go back and say, maybe don't close some of those nuclear plants. The conversation might have been different.
29: Coal, maybe, you know, it does have a pretty big impact on the environment.
28: Mm-hmm. New York and Texas, Toby, have both moved to slow data center development. Pennsylvania recently signed an EO to tighten their data center rules. What does this mean for your world? I mean, you talked about the challenges with permitting in New York, but if this is if data center pushback is a bipartisan issue, that's a challenge for you.
27: Yeah, it's a remarkable setup that's taking place right now. We see, you know, polling that says 80% of the public is unfavorable towards data centers. I mean, ICE is more popular than data center development. You know, I think the good news in this is that people are talking about artificial intelligence. They're talking about transformative technology. They're talking about energy. The bad news is that the conversations are starting with fear.
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1: The Second Circuit Court of Appeals has ruled that U.S. border agents can search travelers' belongings like electronic devices without having any suspicion of criminal activity. Circuit Judge Stephen Menasche, a Trump appointee, wrote, quote, routine searches at the border are reasonable simply because those searches occur at the border. I've been talking to immigration law expert Leon Fresco of Holland & Knight. Leon, does this decision make any new findings, or is this what was held before?
0: So there's a couple of types of cases. So for this type of case, where the Border Patrol officer is only looking with their own eyes at the phone, The government is undefeated there. The government, there's no court that's held that when anybody crosses the border, whether it be a foreign national, a U.S. citizen, in this case, it was a lawful permanent resident suspected of fraud. In any of these cases, the government is allowed to take your phone and just look at it with their own eyes, meaning just like they would look at your suitcase. And the idea is in both scenarios, whether they're looking at your phone or at your suitcase, they are allowed to look for drugs, stolen artifacts. Let's say, you know, you maybe stole something from a museum abroad or something, or food, customs, you know, where they say, did you declare any livestock or things like that? And so they're allowed to look for those things. And the idea is you could have similar types of contraband on your phone, digital theft or pirating or whatever else. And so from that standpoint, the courts do not view that as different. Where there is a circuit split is the issue of, can the government take your phone and now conduct a digital scan of your phone? They do that many times in the Border Patrol. They do digital imaging of phones, and then they have every single microbyte of every piece of data that your phone has ever had. Every person you've ever called, every person you've ever texted, everything you've said in those texts, every email you've sent, etc. And in those, there's a circuit split between whether the government needs a reasonable suspicion that you're committing a crime in order to do that, or whether they can even do that too without a warrant. And that's the one I think is going to go up to the Supreme Court. But I also think there's going to be a second one that will eventually make its way up to the Supreme Court, because I've been seeing this in many, many Twitter messages and LinkedIn messages, is that lawyers are getting searched and they're saying that those devices are privileged because they contain attorney-client privilege information, and that the CBP is not respecting the boundaries of the data that's privileged, and the CBP saying that they can inspect all of it. And so I do think that is also going to be a very interesting area too, are the rights of lawyers and what is allowed to be searched there.
1: The circuit judge said routine searches at the border are reasonable simply because those searches occur at the border. So the border is a unique situation, different from other places.
0: Correct. The point is, again, there's a lot of things you're not allowed to bring into America. You're not allowed to bring in certain types of livestock or drugs or food of different kinds, etc. And so the idea is there's not contraband that you're allowed to bring in on your phone either. And so it's technically a search for contraband. That's how they justify it. And they say that just like they can search your bag, your phone is essentially your bag if all that the agent is doing is looking at it with his eyes or her eyes. The difference is once they use machinery to search, is that a different matter? And that's where the courts are split, and we're going to have to see what happens there.
1: Next stop, Supreme Court. So you were talking about people being afraid that they're going to be removed to third countries. How often has that been happening in the Trump administration?
0: It's actually happening probably in the couple of hundreds. But the point is, they're so publicized, and the administration is really trying to publicize them to a very high extent. And what they do is they couple this. They say, take the $3,500 and self-deport yourself, or we're going to send you to Eritrea, the Congo, Rwanda, Eswatini, wherever else. And so they have all these deals, Ghana. They've had all these deals they've made with various countries in Africa for third-party, third-country removals. And Cuban foreign nationals and Venezuelan foreign nationals have been sent there, and also people from Asian countries where we can't deport them, like China or Cambodia. And so from that perspective, the case here involves, it's a First Circuit challenge to that. What if you say, hey, I'm also going to be persecuted in this other country, such as, you know, wherever it may be, Congo, Eswatini, Rwanda, etc. And so the First Circuit just issued an order because the Supreme Court had stayed a preliminary injunction. So that in that world, that meant that the preliminary injunction was gone. So now we're doing the final case. And in the final case, what the court said was, even though procedurally these plaintiffs didn't show that any of the that they were denied a specific country that they wanted to be deported to. They did have a right, if there was going to be a third country that they were going to be deported to be able to have a hearing as to whether they would face danger or persecution in that third country. The federal government's position was, we already got diplomatic assurances from these countries that these people would be unharmed, and so the court has to credit those diplomatic assurances. It's not allowed to litigate behind those diplomatic assurances and say, we don't believe them. We have to look at what's actually going on in the country. So that's actually going to be a very interesting issue. It's not really the issue of, is due process required before we send you to Eswatini or to Eritrea? The real issue is, what happens if Eritrea gives a diplomatic assurance? Is the Supreme Court going to say that the courts, under some sort of political question doctrine or foreign policy doctrine, are not allowed to basically disrespect those diplomatic assurances and say, we don't believe them? That, I think, is the fascinating judicial question, and the Supreme Court is going to have to decide that.
1: Has any other circuit ruled on this?
0: No. I mean, all we have is the First Circuit right now saying that, at the moment, you get that due process right to say, in your individual case, are you going to be persecuted or are you going to be tortured or otherwise severely harmed by going to that third country? And only if an adjudicator says that that won't happen, do you get to be removed there. That's not what the Department of Homeland Security wants. They want that ended the second that the diplomatic assurances are given. And so at the moment, the DHS General Counsel says that because the mandate has an issue, the mandate is sort of the official ruling. It's not, there's a ruling, but that ruling can always be reheard. And so because that mandate has an issue, they're still at the moment removing people to third countries. But we're going to see what happens if that will continue much longer.
1: I want to talk to you about a case that we're waiting for an answer from the Supreme Court on. The Justice Department asked about 2 weeks ago for the Supreme Court to allow the Trump administration to resume expansion of this internal government database that we've talked about before, the SAVE database. And a judge has put a hold on it. So what does the federal government want here?
0: Well, what the federal government wants is an order that basically says that there's a very slow system that can identify what states need, which is the information that says whether people are actually U.S. citizens or not. And so they need to be able to use this SAVE database, which is the only database that can confirm citizenship. And so they want an order allowing them to be able to use that for this upcoming election. And there's a bunch of now, forgetting about the merits of whether this violates the Privacy Act and the Social Security Act and the Administrative Procedure Act and all of that. Now there's an issue about the timing and the overlap of things like the quiet period, which is this 90-day period under the Voting Rights Act, which says that you can't be doing these changes and purging people out of the election, these systematic purges within 90 days of an election. And so you have that and the linkage with the mailing case where Justice Kavanaugh was concerned about putting in these mailing, the U.S. mail and the voting so close to the election. The same logic would tend to apply here. You're already September 21st. Voting is either happening in some places, early voting, or it will be starting very soon. And if you're going to start having significant purges from the voter rolls, that, you know, where people might actually be mistakenly purged. It's not really a problem, obviously, if you're purging a non-citizen from the voting roll. But the concern is that you would purge a naturalized citizen from the voting roll because they didn't get updated into the SAVE database, which there is evidence that does happen. So to the extent that any decent sized number of people would be purged from the voting roll because they were naturalized and didn't get this database update, That's the concern here.
1: They're asking the Supreme Court to allow states to have access to it, or they're asking the Supreme Court to allow them to expand the database with Social Security information and immigration records?
0: To my knowledge, I think it's both. I think they want to expand this, but they also want to be able to use it in time. And that right now there's this debate about whether they can use this database or whether it violates the Social Security Act, the Privacy Act, and the APAs. That's the issue. It's whether this information can be used by the federal government, given to the states, in order for them, the states, to have information they didn't otherwise have that would allow them to say definitively, this is a person in our voter rolls that shouldn't be there.
1: We'll see how long it takes the Supreme Court to make a decision on this. We keep waiting for it. Thanks so much, Leon. That's Leon Fresco, a partner at Holland & Knight. In other legal news today, Paramount Skydance has settled lawsuits brought by 12 state attorneys general and the Writers Guild, a move that will allow the company to close its $110 billion acquisition of

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3: From ABC News, I'm Stephanie Officer. A blown circuit in Philadelphia and a cut fiber line in New Jersey shut down most of the region's air traffic control systems Monday, triggering a large ground stop at many of the country's busiest airports, impacting thousands in places including Philly, New York, D.C., and Boston. ABC's Gio Benitez.
4: The ground stops expanding to Washington, D.C., New York City's JFK, and LaGuardia impacted too. Nearly 100 flights diverted, some flights leaving Europe for the U.S. also turning back.
5: The FAA has implemented a ground stop for all traffic into the New York area.
4: Today's incident comes just 24 hours after a separate equipment failure at New York's regional facility Sunday. Flights slowed for several hours. The FAA now investigating.
3: Lindsay Clancy's defense attorneys today filed a motion to dismiss the murder case against her, arguing that retrying it would amount to double jeopardy.
6: Lindsay Clancy's defense attorneys argue that the judge who oversaw the case failed to properly investigate whether the holdout juror who prompted the mistrial followed the court's instruction on reasonable doubt. They argue that the judge had viable choices other than declaring a mistrial, and that trying the case all over again would subject the Massachusetts mother to double jeopardy. Defense lawyers also want the judge to question that juror about whether he was truthful during the jury selection process. Clancy's due back in court next week for the first time since the mistrial. Peter Haralambos, ABC News.
3: Earl Spencer biting back against claims from Buckingham Palace. ABC's Maggie Rulli.
7: The brother of Princess Diana now accusing King Charles of gaslighting him after Buckingham Palace pushed back against his claims of a heated exchange with then Prince Charles days before Diana's funeral.
8: I'll never forget the five words, we'll forget her soon enough.
7: Spencer taking on that rare response from the palace, which said in part, fraternal grief can cloud reason, affect judgment, and color memory in ways others do not recognize.
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10: Slow-moving frontal system will continue to slowly sag to the south tonight and over the next few days. Lots of clouds tonight. Some showers likely as a wave of low pressure rides along that front, maybe even a rumble of thunder. It'll be breezy, temperatures dropping into the lower to middle 60s. Cloudy, breezy, cooler, more showers, maybe a thunderstorm on Tuesday. Highs only getting up into the middle 60s. Showers will continue Tuesday night. Breezy will drop into the middle to upper 50s. For Wednesday, another wave of low pressure rides along that front, but it should be further south, so we'll have lots of clouds, maybe a few showers, especially in the morning. Breezy, highs in the middle 60s. Mostly cloudy again Thursday, breezy and cool, chance for a shower or two. Highs only in the middle 60s. I'm Scott Kaplan, and that's your Bloomberg three-day forecast. Now back to the latest headlines from ABC News.
3: AI companies are facing a new lawsuit.
11: As the heads of OpenAI, Anthropic, SpaceX AI, and Google all admitted some sort of slowdown or guardrails are needed in the development of artificial intelligence, a new lawsuit has been filed claiming all four of those companies made an illegal deal together to slow the pace. The lawsuit claims AI companies violated antitrust laws when they agreed to coordinate their slowdown efforts and that the move is unfair to consumers who paid for AI subscriptions.
3: ABC's Sherry Preston. A federal judge is refusing to block the Trump administration from giving SpaceX more than 700 acres of wildlife refuge as part of a land swap in Texas. 12 states and Hollywood writers challenging Paramount's buyout of Warner Brothers Discovery have agreed to settle their lawsuits against the merger, paving the way for the deal.
12: I'm always willing to come to the table for honest, good faith negotiations. And when we can find a strong solution that protects competition and consumers, I'd rather resolve the case, the issue in the boardroom instead of the courtroom.
3: California Attorney General Rob Bonta says as part of the agreement, Paramount pledged to increase film production in the U.S., commit millions for supporting displaced workers, and monitor editorial independence of its news operations. Her representative confirms to ABC News actress Hayden Panettiere was fondly celebrated over the weekend at a memorial service in California. I'm Stephanie Officer, ABC News.
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3: On the latest Ballots of Power podcast, we talk with Democratic Congressman Don Beyer of Virginia about President Trump's plans to build a triumphal arch with a sniper's nest outside Arlington National Cemetery.
4: There are major lawsuits, primarily from the veterans groups, people who have relatives buried there, as my grandparents, my mother, my father, my sister, all buried there. That's probably the best way of stopping it. And I think the president knows he's going to lose the lawsuit, which is why he's come up with this harebrained idea to put drones and ammunition and snipers all right in the middle of the flight path of the most dangerous commercial airport in America.
5: Well, so as we consider that proposed plan, if making it a quasi-military complex is the way to get around legal issues, what impact do you expect it would actually have on your district? On, for example, as we were discussing air traffic in and out of DCA. I just wonder what you're hearing about this as you are consulted.
4: Yeah, well, Kaylee, already this thing would be half the height of the Washington Monument, 2.5 times the size of the Lincoln Memorial. I spent last week a morning in the air traffic control tower at Reagan National Airport. None of the air traffic controllers want this. They point out it's already very difficult to come in from the north. You put a swarm of drones, it becomes impossible. And then there's the whole idea of making an armory. I'm amused. When the French Revolution started, when they stormed the Bastille, not because there were political prisoners there, because that's where all the ammunition was. You're just telegraphing to our enemies around the world. You want to make a difference? Hit that arch.
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8: I'm Michelle Hussein, and you're listening to highlights from the Michelle Hussein Show podcast on Bloomberg Radio. Today, I'm speaking to journalist and author Maggie Haberman.
9: I don't think that we are likely to see another Donald Trump anytime soon, if ever again. This is a fundamental reimagining of the U.S. presidency. It has shown that the post-World War II order won't stand.
8: Maggie Haberman, whose reporting scoops on the Trump White House just keep coming. The way that President Trump talks about you publicly, including calling you Maggot rather than Maggie, I sort of would imagine that anyone close to him would be terrified of going anywhere near you.
9: People tend to have their own reasons for talking to reporters. This is a group of people who actively want to see him succeed. They believe in him. He was elected more decisively than before, and they are proud of that.
8: From Bloomberg Weekend, this is the Michelle Hussein Show. I'm Michelle Hussein. It is pretty clear by now that this Trump White House in the second term is run by a much tighter, more loyal group of people than the first time around. Notwithstanding the odd departure, overall, the core team that came back with Donald Trump, that is delivering his core plan, has remained pretty much intact. And if there's one reporter who has really been able to burrow inside the inner workings of that team and the president himself, who's covered Donald Trump since long before he ever ran for office, it's Maggie Haberman of The New York Times. To give you an idea of just how embedded in this world she has been, back in 2016, she had nearly 600 bylines in the paper. And since then, she has written many stories and two books, most recently co-authored with Jonathan Swan, Regime Change, Inside the Imperial Presidency of Donald Trump. One of the key things we learned from that book was all the analysis of what happened in the run-up to and then after the Iran war began. Maggie's work is widely respected. Personally, I marvel not only at her sourcing, but also the volume and the quality of her output. And now, with the midterms just 6 weeks away, I wanted her to take us inside the Trump White House right now, to bring us right up to date with the atmosphere, the attitude of the president himself to the fact that the Iran war is not going according to plan, to get a sense of election strategy, what the next 2 years of this presidency might look like. What's Donald Trump thinking? What is he doing day by day, even minute by minute? She is the kind of reporter who can tell us that. So here is that conversation with Maggie Haberman. As ever, Bloomberg subscribers can read my notes on this episode. That's the case with all our episodes. You'll find a link in our show notes. And with that, on to Maggie herself, who joined us from her home. Hello, Maggie.
9: Hi there.
8: I want to obviously congratulate you on regime change, but also tell you and show you how much use it has been to me. Can you see all the post-its?
9: Wow, I sure can. That's fabulous. We love to see that. Thank you.
8: So it's been a resource as well as a read for me, particularly because we had Tucker Carlson on the show a few weeks ago. So all of that was particularly useful. So thank you for your work in more ways than one. Essentially.
9: Well, thank you. I'm glad that it provided it was of utility.
8: Most definitely. You know, I've been thinking about how many reporters have observed Donald Trump for as long as you have. And I realize that for you, the story goes back considerably before the 2016 election when you were working in New York. This is before your New York Times days. Mm-hmm. Tell me about that period and how you saw him, like, way back before he ran for president.
9: So I started my career at the New York Post just slightly over 30 years ago to the month as a clerk. And Trump was... I'm trying to think of how to describe this. He was almost etched into the fabric of the place by then. The New York Post had been rebought and saved by Rupert Murdoch. The paper would have folded without him. But Trump was somebody who people liked reading about. By then, it was very clear that he was an overleveraged businessman. He had had his near complete personal financial crash of the early 1990s. His marriage had broken up to Ivana Trump. He had married Marla Maples, and then they divorced. He liked being seen as a playboy. He was somebody who was always available for a quote. Mm. He would often provide his own background information to Page Six, the gossip page, as a source close to Trump, and he was often the source. So he was just around. And then in the 2000s, much of my time after the September 11th terrorist attacks was covering rebuilding at the Trade Center site for the first few years. He had no connection to the site. He did go down near the site in the day after, 2 days after. He had no role, though, in the recovery. He did propose, I think it was twice, rebuilding the original Twin Towers as they were, which was not in the cards, and they had already moved on with planning. He was very critical of the design. And then in 2010, he decided that he wanted to become more involved in national politics. I had just started at Politico that year, and I had a blog about New York, and he was hosting a fundraiser for the Republican Governors Association, and I think that was October. And that was the avatar that he was getting more serious, the warning sign that he was getting more serious about national politics. He had flirted with running before many times. But in 2011, he did make moves that one would make if they were running. He had a number of conversations. He went to New Hampshire. This was also when he started fanning the flames of birtherism, which predated him, but did not have this kind of a mainstream injection into media coverage before that, because the media was, in part, we were fact-checking him, but it just made it go further.
8: Amplifying the lie about Barack Obama not being born in the United States.
9: Correct. But so that's my arc of watching him. And it's been a while.
8: I'm interested that you did take this moves towards running for office in 2011 seriously, given that he was an overleveraged businessman whose ideas like, you know, rebuilding the Twin Towers weren't taken seriously. Why did you take him at his word at that point, even though that was not the year he ran for president in the end?
9: It wasn't, but I could see from my trip to New Hampshire following him, putting aside the press conference that he did about Obama's birth certificate in an airport hangar, but he went to a diner. He walked around. I can't remember which town it was. It's in whatever story I wrote. There was true interest in him that went somewhat beyond celebrity, and the reaction that he got at the, he gave his first real speech at the Conservative Political Action Conference, and he was incredibly well received. And he gave this speech that he could have given it at any point in the last 15 years, frankly, except for actually the last year where he's been much more pro-war. But he talked about China. He talked about the U.S. losing its edge. There was this sense of sort of national injury that in the post-fiscal collapse, U.S. Had a lot of appeal to a lot of voters. Right. And I can't really actually explain it other than the fact that he was able to punch through in a way that clearly the operative class was taking more seriously than I had expected.
8: But massively helped by the fact people knew him from TV by this time.
9: No question.
8: The Apprentice has been running for many, many years. But I think you're saying there was more than that. He did have some kind of touch beyond that.
9: I am saying that definitely the celebrity played a role, and definitely the fact that The Apprentice, which was not a real representation of his business or his business acumen, it was a reality show, but it gave people the ability to see him in this high-backed leather chair looking leaderly. They could envision it in a way that I think they might not have been able to otherwise. It certainly introduced him to people's homes in a different way, but there was a receptiveness to him on a political level that went beyond just the, hey, can you give me an autograph, sir, that I was struck by. And then, as you correctly say, he pulled back and he re-upped with The Apprentice. And it was right after the White House Correspondents Association dinner.
8: Oh, the notorious
9: President
8: one.
9: Obama,
8: yeah, roasted him.
9: Correct. Yes. And while this current president, Trump, will continue to claim that he loved it, he did not love it. So
8: I know, Maggie, in this conversation, we're bound to go back and forth in time a bit, but I kind of want to go right up to the present day, because here we are talking 6 weeks away from the midterms. That popular touch that he had at that point, what, if anything, has changed in recent months? Like in regime change, you chart the run-up and the early period of the Iran war. His approval ratings are very low. The war's not going as planned. Voters have concerns that he's doesn't seem to be responding to. So has he lost some of that?
9: That's the question that we're all wrestling with right now, that if he goes out on the campaign trail, as his advisors have been promising, he's just on the verge of doing for most of this year, and it hasn't quite come to pass that way. If he does consistently go out to a number of different states, that is what we're going to be testing. But so far, he seems more interested in talking about the credit he is being denied, in his view, media coverage that he wishes that he could get, and a list of grievances that go back a while. Now, we'll see whether he is able to gin up enough fear among voters. And you are seeing a really expansive amount of Islamophobia across the party right now. And that does actually relate to 2011, too. But that may be enough, because it is not a presidential election, because it is much more state and candidate based. But yes, the main concern, and his own advisors know this, is that the amount of monetizing of the presidency is on a scale we have never seen, which is not to say there is no president that has ever made money after or had a family member who is controversial. This is just something fundamentally different.
8: We keep being told by the White House it's all very transparent. It's done without his knowledge.
9: And it may be, look, to your question about whether he still has that touch, one of the things that Jonathan and I, my co-author, write about in Regime Change, and you know this because you've read it, is just how cloistered he has been in this White House. And there are some reasons for it. There are legitimate security concerns. There are ways to deal with it, though. And he is surrounded by such a small group of advisors. The decisions that are made in this government are made by a handful of people in the Oval Office with him. And if the rest of the government is not in the room, they can often have no idea what's happening. And he gets this positive feedback loop from Natalie Harp, his ever-present aide, who's been called the human printer by her colleagues, by people who call him supportively. It's hard to break through that unreality bubble with him. And again, this is why being out on the campaign trail will be a big test.
8: More from my conversation with Maggie Haberman coming up. I'm Michelle Hussein, and this is Bloomberg.
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17: This is a Bloomberg Money Minute. Reports say oil is flowing pretty freely now through the Strait of Hormuz with no recent missile or drone attacks. And there's growing optimism about diplomatic talks between the U.S. and Iran to end the war resuming. Now, with that, oil fell below $96 a barrel today, and Brent crude, the international standard, down to $99 a barrel. But the cost of diesel fuel hit another record high, $6.51 a gallon in the U.S. Meantime, on Wall Street, stocks rallied today thanks to big gains in chip makers and AI-related stocks on surging demand for Muse, the new AI agent from Meta Platforms. With shares of Meta up more than 11% and shares of chip makers like Intel and AMD with double-digit gains, the Dow today up 366 points, the Nasdaq up 600, the S&P up 114. And Aura, the maker of smart rings that monitor your health and sleep, is looking to raise $2.2 billion from investors ahead of a planned initial public stock offering. Tom Busby, Bloomberg Radio.
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18: Scattered showers overnight, breezy, low 60 to 65. More showers, maybe a rumble of thunder Tuesday, breezy, highs only in the middle 60s. Showers continue Tuesday night, breezy, low 55 to 60. Cloudy, breezy, a few more showers, mostly in the morning Wednesday, high in the middle 60s. Another shower or two Thursday, breezy, high in the middle 60s. I'm Scott Kaplan with your three-day forecast on Bloomberg 99.1.
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3: On the latest Balance of Power podcast, we talk with Democratic Congressman Don Beyer of Virginia about President Trump's plans to build a triumphal arch with a sniper's nest outside Arlington National Cemetery.
4: There are major lawsuits, primarily from the veterans groups, people who have relatives buried there, as my grandparents, my mother, my father, my sister all buried there. That's probably the best way of stopping it. And I think the president knows he's going to lose the lawsuit, which is why he's come up with this harebrained idea to put drones and ammunition and snipers all right in the middle of the flight path of the most dangerous commercial airport in America.
5: Well, so as we consider that proposed plan, if making it a quasi-military complex is the way to get around legal issues, what impact do you expect it would actually have on your district? On, for example, as we were discussing air traffic in and out of DCA. I just wonder what you're hearing about this as you are consulted.
4: Yeah, well, Kaylee, already this thing would be half the height of the Washington Monument, 2.5 times the size of the Lincoln Memorial. I spent last week a morning in the air traffic control tower at Reagan National Airport. None of the air traffic controllers want this. They point out it's already very difficult to come in from the north. You put a swarm of drones, it becomes impossible. And then there's the whole idea of making an armory. I'm amused when the French Revolution started when they stormed the Bastille, not because there were political prisoners there, because that's where all the ammunition was. You're just telegraphing to our enemies around the world. You want to make a difference? Hit that arch.
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8: I'm Michelle Hussein, and you're listening to highlights from the Michelle Hussein Show podcast on Bloomberg Radio. Today, I'm speaking to journalist and author Maggie Haberman. 6 people running the administration. So,
9: give or take, but yes.
8: Okay. But, so hang on. Take us through them. Stephen Miller, Susie Wiles, Natalie Harp. Are you saying the woman who sits in the corner?
9: No, Natalie Harp is not a decision maker.
8: Okay, so who are the others?
9: She is a direct influencer, to put it sort of gently, in terms of her constant printout of information to him. Susie Wiles, Stephen Miller, John Ratcliffe, the CIA director, Pete Hegseth, the Secretary of Defense slash War, Dan Kane, Chairman of the Joint Chiefs of Staff, Marco Rubio. Depending on the issue, you can have, you know, Scott Bessent there or Chris Wright there, the Energy Secretary and Treasury Secretary. But just to that point, and as we write in the book, in the meetings in the lead up to the first strike on Iran from the U.S. on February 28th, Bessent and Wright, the two people who are going to have to manage the biggest global energy shock in history, and that is what has happened, they weren't even in the room. They were not in these meetings up until the final moment because this White House was so afraid of leaks. Information is a commodity that a huge premium is put on. And secrecy.
8: You didn't put J.D. Vance in that very close group.
9: I should put J.D. Vance in there. I apologize.
8: Well, I wondered if anything has changed between him and the president because of, you know, J.D. Vance voicing his opposition to the Iran war to the president.
9: So one of the things that we showed in the book is how Vance was the only one early on in these lead-up meetings about Iran who was actively against it in front of others with the president. Now, there might have been one-offs where other people told the president they didn't think this was a great idea, but Vance put some capital on the line, and it cost him with the president. The president got very irritated with him. I also just want to point out that it's to your question, you know, I think they're in a perfectly fine place. That does not mean the president's going to rush to endorse J.D. Vance or to get involved in the 2028 race. I'd be shocked if he does anytime soon. But it's not actually helpful to Vance to have the headlines out there about how he opposed Trump. His whole political life rests on Trump being behind him, to your question. But that is where they were. Ask me in a month where they might be.
8: Yeah, well, because obviously the key thing is whether what's happened in the last few months might pivot him further towards Marco Rubio being the
9: correct
8: chosen successor rather than J.D. Vance.
9: Yeah, and look, in terms of Rubio, just to be clear, Jonathan and I have no reporting suggesting that Rubio is actively looking at a candidacy. Now, he could scale up pretty fast. There are things he can't do as the Secretary of State. He would really have to step away. I don't know what the constituency is in this party for Marco Rubio. He's very popular with neoconservatives, with some Republican donors, and with some West Wing staffers. But J.D. Vance is actually much more representative of where the GOP is right now.
8: One of the many things that's fascinated me about the book and your reporting with Jonathan Swan and on your own is the fact that in this much tighter White House, exactly the kind of circle you're describing, very different to the first term, you still have your sources. There are still people who tell you things I mean, you must see how curious that sounds.
9: I understand. I mean, I certainly understand the question. Look, to be clear, just a couple of things can be true at once. This book was the hardest work that either Jonathan or I have ever done, in part because it is such a closed circle, as you were saying, in part because this information environment is so difficult. It's don't trust and then try to verify, you know, and then anything you can't verify goes to the side. That should seem pretty obvious in reporting, except that we have to make sure that every single account, all corners of every single account line up. If there was a 5% of doubt in anything that we had, it went aside. And you will notice that there really haven't been denials. Maybe there's been the broad denials from the president. It's all fake, et cetera, et cetera. But there have not been individual denials from people in this book. And I think that's a testament to the reporting. Jonathan and I have both covered his world for a really long time. And so there are some advantages to being old in the news business. That's one of them. There aren't many these days, but that is one. But look, it doesn't mean that, you know, I'm sure there are people who are upset about the book, and that might make certain aspects of our jobs harder, but we're still going to do them.
8: But the people in the circle who are talking to you, are there motives that they're wrestling with internal politics, and that's why they want to talk to you? Because the way that President Trump talks about you publicly, and I'm sorry to repeat this, but including calling you maggot rather than Maggie.
9: I've heard it before.
8: I sort of would imagine that anyone close to him would be terrified of going anywhere near you.
9: People tend to have their own reasons for talking to reporters, and I don't think there's any exception to that in this current government. Sometimes it's because people know the reporters. Sometimes it's because people are sort of working something else out in their own head and are just talking. I would say that in this government, unlike Trump 1.0, where you had a lot of people who were sort of using a huge array of reporters as almost therapists, you know, what do you make of this? Why is he doing this? Because he didn't know most of his government and vice versa when he came to Washington. This time, this is a group of people who actively want to see him succeed. They believe in him. And they're generally quite proud of what they've accomplished, both in terms of coming back. You know, it is a historic win in 2024. I don't mean by the margins. I don't mean by his vote count. I don't mean that he had a majority of the popular vote. But what I do mean is that the country elected a convicted felon who had been indicted repeatedly. There is not a single person in this country who has not heard some aspect of Trump's character or his business past or his behavior. And he was elected more decisively than before. And they are proud of that. And so they are proud of the work they're doing. And frankly, most of them don't see much wrong with how they're conducting a lot of their most controversial behaviors.
8: Well, in 2021, I think even he didn't think he had a political future when you went to see him for that series of interviews at Mar-a-Lago mm-hmm. in the wake of mm-hmm. January the 6th.
9: Mm-hmm. I wanted to talk about the future, and he just wanted to talk about the election that had just happened. And I don't think that it was so much that he didn't think he had a future. I think he was so stuck on proving, quote unquote, that he really won in 2020. That was where his focus was more than anything. And he really did believe, or at least appeared to believe, he had a real chance of getting reinstated that year in 2021.
8: Maggie, then let's look beyond the midterms. Let's say the Democrats mm-hmm. do manage to take the mm-hmm. Senate as well as the House. Let me ask first of all, how likely you think that is?
9: I always hate making predictions because I'm often wrong and then I'm on tape being wrong. if the climate is today, I can see a scenario where the Democrats win plus two, maybe plus three Senate seats. There are such individual races in the Senate, it's a little different. The House, it is hard to see the Republicans holding. It's just the margin is the question.
8: So I just wonder what you think the next 2 years will be like if the Democrats are in a position where they're chairing committees and they can send out the subpoenas and at least try and compel people to come and testify. What do you think that's going to be like for the administration?
9: So normally when we get to this point in a lame duck presidency, I can see what will happen after the midterms, just with some level of reliability. But I look past this November and it's a black hole because, you know, we've seen administrations not respond to subpoenas before, not just this one, but others. I don't know what it looks like when potentially an entire government slow walks or just ignores subpoenas. And I have every expectation that they will try to delay as much as possible if they engage at all. I think that you will see a lot of subpoenas sent to people outside the White House, but I think those subpoenas will get slow walked too. And I also think that Democrats can't decide exactly what targets they want to go at right now, and that is a struggle they're having.
8: So explain why you say that, why you're not sure about the Democrats, as in you're not sure how they would use that power if they had it.
9: I think they are not sure how they're going to use that power if they have it. And to be clear, there is a debate right now about whether to try to impeach him again. It would be a third time. There is a real lack of appetite for that at the highest levels of the Democratic leadership because they're concerned that the voters are just going to sort of roll their eyes and think this has been done before. The chances that Trump gets removed from office are pretty low, even if they get a conviction. And it wouldn't be a two-thirds majority, almost certainly, in the Senate. There's a lot of voter anger at government broadly. Many voters feel as if the majority changes and nothing changes for them. And their cost of living is very, very high. The other point that I would just mention, and we say this in the book, we wrote this in the book, reported it, Trump has promised any number of people, you know, who have he has said that he's going to pardon, you know, anyone who's come within a certain radius of the Oval Office. He changes the footage depending on who he's talking to. He's been saying that for over a year. I expect that will happen. Most people are counting on their pardons who we talked to for this book.
8: It would be quite something to, you know, take the House and the Senate and to have these powers, the congressional powers, and then mm-hmm. not use them, the Democrats, I mean, mm-hmm. against the man who you've told the electorate you are the opposite of, and that's why they should vote you in.
9: Right. And this has been the problem for Democrats for the last 10 years, is that it's sort of heads Trump wins, tails they lose, right? Because it's not completely clear which way they want to go. I think some of them genuinely believe what they say about Trump. I think some of them, you know, think that the messaging goes too far, but it just depends on who you talk to.
8: The subtitle of your first book, Confidence Man, is The Making of Donald Trump and the Breaking of America. Mm-hmm. Do you think that by the time he leaves office, he will have changed America? And I'm thinking primarily of what we're describing, the way that government works, this mm-hmm. pattern that the use of executive orders or the mass use of pardons again.
9: I don't think that we are likely to see another Donald Trump anytime soon, if ever again, because he is sui generis for a lot of reasons, including the celebrity we were talking about. But this is also the reason that the title Regime Change exists for Jonathan in my book. We were describing and witnessing a form of regime change in our own country. It's not about Iran. We thought of this title long before the Venezuela raid to capture Maduro earlier this year in Caracas. This is a fundamental reimagining of the U.S. presidency. It has shown that the post-World War II order won't stand. I don't know why any future president in this country would have the trust of European leaders, Democrat or Republican, frankly, certainly Republican, because I think they'll assume that it's from the same party of Trump, unless it's somebody who completely disavows Trump, and that's not going to be a Republican anytime soon. What you're asking is essentially what levels of pushing the limits does a future president agree to pull back on? Biden actually did on a lot of them, almost all, in fact, and his party was frustrated with him. They want to see a fighter. Expansions of executive power have occurred before, and there have been corrections, obviously, after Nixon in particular. The imperial presidency is a term that was coined in 1973. But it's going to really require a heave of different branches of government to try to institute more formal change for a system that is primarily norms and not laws. Mm-hmm. So we'll see.
8: More from my conversation with Maggie Haberman coming up. I'm Michelle Hussein, and this is Bloomberg.
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6: ABC News, I'm Stephanie Officer. A ground stop at some of the country's biggest airports, including Philadelphia and New York, has been lifted, but more than 5,000 flights are still delayed. ABC's Gio Benitez.
23: Air traffic controllers at the regional facility in Philadelphia unable to monitor or communicate with all planes after officials say a circuit blew. That facility manages flights into and out of Philly and Newark International, the backup 600-foot fiber line inoperable, and we're learning it was accidentally cut by a New Jersey Transit construction crew.
7: In Miami federal court Monday, a former Haitian government official and more than a dozen others appeared on charges related to the 2021 assassination of Haitian President Jovenel Moïse. They're among 30 people charged in the indictment. Haiti has not had a president in the last 5 years since Moïse's death. Instead, it has been overrun by gang violence. Thousands of people have been killed. The UN says about 1.5 million have been displaced. This is ABC News.
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13: This is something that's not going to be kind of a one-and-done wave of issuance. We expect this to be a present theme in the corporate credit markets through 2030, even 2031, based on the CapEx trajectory that we see. I think the key angle, though, is that over time, as that market issuance pattern extends, we think that other markets, in particular, other financing channels, will need to play a larger role in financing some of this need, specifically the private credit markets, private infrastructure, private real estate, where there's a collective $4.5 trillion of dry powder across all private market strategies, even including private equity. We see a greater role for those markets to step in. That's not to say that there's not additional runway in the traditional financing corporate bond markets. They're for sure is at least $500 billion by our estimates in USIG alone. But just given the scale and scope of this need, we believe a wide range of financing channels will need to participate across structures, markets, and even currencies.
24: Amanda, any particular red flags you're beginning to see within the AI-related debt issuance?
13: Well, I just think it's not necessarily a red flag, but it's a recognition of what is different this time versus prior periods of active releveraging. And if I had to put it very simply, the credit market works best in funding periods of active releveraging when the need is quantifiable, when there's an end in sight, and ideally when there's a period of debt reduction on the back of any debt issuance.
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18: Showers likely tonight, maybe a rumble of thunder, breezy, low in the lower to middle 60s. More showers, maybe a thunderstorm Tuesday, breezy, high only in the middle 60s. Breezy, more showers Tuesday night, low 55 to 60. Lots of clouds, a morning shower Wednesday, breezy, high in the middle 60s. Cloudy, breezy, maybe another shower Thursday, high in the middle 60s. I'm Scott Kaplan with your three-day forecast on Bloomberg 99.1.
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0: This is a Bloomberg Money Minute. Media giant Paramount Skydance reaching a settlement with California and 11 other states that sued to block its planned $110 billion acquisition of rival Warner Brothers Discovery. As part of that settlement, Paramount has agreed to release 30 movies in theaters for each of the next 2 years, spend an extra $17.5 million on filming here in the U.S., and set up independent editorial boards at CBS and CNN. That sent shares of Warner Brothers up 11% today, but it was a rally in AI stocks and in Meta platforms thanks to the popularity of its new Muse AI agent that sent stocks soaring and the Nasdaq to a new record high. The Dow up 366 points, the Nasdaq up 600, and the S&P up 114. Oil closing lower around 96 a barrel on hopes for more talks to end the war. And the New York Yankees nearing a deal to sell a stake in the franchise to a private equity firm, which makes the Yankees valued at over $12 billion. Tom Busby, Bloomberg Radio.
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3: Your electricity prices were going up before Iran. They were going up before people even started talking about AI. This is actually a really bullish demand for natural gas. We see this showing up between 10 and 18% increase in natural gas demand for electrification in general. The data centers is only going to take about 40% of that. And just keep this in mind. One of the things that we need to remember is that we've shut down over 174 gigawatts of reliable power generation in this country, mostly in the form of coal and nuclear. We've backfilled some of that with natural gas, but we have a massive hole that we need to fit in and get that infrastructure built. Is just a step. We have the resources. We just need the ability to get things built.
4: Yeah, if time machine, I think people would go back and say, maybe don't close some of those nuclear plants. The conversation might have been different.
5: Coal, maybe, you know, it does have a pretty big impact on the environment.
4: New York and Texas, Toby, have both moved to slow data center development. Pennsylvania recently signed an EO to tighten their data center rules. What does this mean for your world? I mean, you talked about the challenges with permitting in New York, but if this is if data center pushback is a bipartisan issue, that's a challenge for you.
3: Yeah, it's a remarkable setup that's taking place right now. We see, you know, polling that says 80% of the public is unfavorable towards data centers. I mean, ICE is more popular than data center development. You know, I think the good news in this is that people are talking about artificial intelligence. They're talking about transformative technology. They're talking about energy. The bad news is that the conversations are starting with fear.
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9: I'm Michelle Hussein, and you're listening to highlights from the Michelle Hussein Show podcast on Bloomberg Radio. Today, I'm speaking to journalist and author Maggie Haberman. I want to ask you what you're gauging about how bothered Donald Trump is that the war hasn't gone according to plan. Is he ignoring the news? Is he frustrated? I mean, he can't be happy with where things are.
11: No, he's frustrated. He will be very clear with people privately how frustrated he is. He just wants this to end. And it obviously has not gone how he hoped it would. And frankly, every path that they were hoping would get them out has led to some other constraint. He's definitely frustrated that the war is not over. He thought this was going to be a quick war because he had a feeling, because Venezuela had gone quickly, because he thought the Iran regime was a paper tiger based on how they had behaved around the 12-day war. When we speak to people inside the administration, what we hear is they just want to see gas go below $4 by election day, and they'll figure out the rest after that.
9: So he is briefed on all these things. It's not that he's in a bubble where he's only on Truth Social and he's only watching the markets. He does know about these realities. Mm-hmm.
11: The unreality bubble doesn't mean that he's not aware of actual reality. It just means it's that he is sticking to his version of reality. But he is briefed. He is told. Now, do people like giving him bad news in this government? Not at all. They didn't in the first one either. And there were always these sort of tricks around how certain pieces of information would be conveyed, especially when they were what Trump would call negative. But he is briefed on how this is going. He does know what the truth is.
9: Does he know how bad his approval ratings are?
11: Absolutely. But again, that's another, you know, reality is what you make it, as he projects.
9: Right. But if he knows, then again, I'm wondering why he's not going all out on the campaign trail. I mean, I know he's not on the ballot, but how Republicans do in...
11: Oh, that is why.
9: Sorry?
11: That is why. I mean, you just answered your own question.
9: Yeah, Republicans do is going to reflect on him.
11: He doesn't see it that way. And it's interesting because there was a reason for that for a long time where he would poll somewhat better than the generic Republican brand. I don't think that's the case now. But, you know, he said something last year about how he was either proud or honored that Republicans don't do as well when he's not on the ballot. He has set up this distance from his own party. And again, going back to that celebrity piece that we've talked about, by a lot of voters, he is viewed as separate from the Republican Party and the brand, or the worst of it, quote unquote, in terms of how it polls. He said something, Laura Ingraham from Fox asked him at that midterms convention in Dallas last week, you know, are you going to campaign harder than you ever have before? And he just said no. And he made clear that he's not running. This is not, he doesn't see these as his races. She kept presenting him with exactly what you just said. And he just does not see it that way.
9: Is he even spending much money from that war chest on these candidates? Is that money going out to his favored candidates?
11: It is now, actually. It took a long time, and that was to the frustration of a lot of candidates and people in his party. But there is actually a sizable amount of money going out now. We'll see where it ends up and how much of a difference it makes at this stage. I do think there is an argument to be made that some of the races might shift with this late spending. We'll see.
9: Okay. Away from Iran, I'm wondering whether he is engaged at all in other domestic issues beyond, I don't mean inflation, but look at something like AI, where it feels like even before the latest, you know, warnings that AI could be existential for us, there's a lot of voter anger about data centers, especially where they've pushed up electricity prices for people. He seems unmoved by that. He's been asked about it, and it doesn't seem to register.
11: I think even more than not registering, I mean, he's made comments that would have been fatal for a politician before about this, that, you know, people want to stay poor if they don't want this. Everybody should want this. It goes to the out of touch thing that we were talking about. Look, the president believes his own instincts are better than any other data that people give him and any other information. It's why he went into Iran. He told Tucker Carlson, again, we have this in the book, it's going to be okay because it always is. And in his mind, it always is for him. It's just not always okay for other people. But it certainly is not okay right now, but we'll see.
9: Well, that's it. So does that mean that, do you think that realization on Iran will come to him at some point? Or is it that when it doesn't go his way, there's just a sort of denial attitude?
11: I think there is a denial. First of all, I don't think he's ever going to admit that Iran did not work out the way he wanted it to. And he has this sort of rubric of can't have a nuclear weapon, which is what he has said over and over again. He has never made a compelling case to the American public about why this war was necessary right now. We'll see if that ever happens. But no, he can't just cut and run from this, which I think is what he would love to be able to do. But there is no way right now. But he'll never admit that it did not go the way he wanted.
9: Regime change ends with the moment you and Jonathan go and see him in the White House for the final interview for the book. And the Iran war, I think, has been running for more than 2 weeks at that point. And he has
11: 17 days.
9: And he has pictures of trees, maples, that he's looking at that moment, like when you come in.
11: It was an interesting moment because Jonathan and I had not been in the Oval Office this term before the gildification of it, the goldification of it. And it really is overwhelming when you walk in. And so he came in from this door that's to his left, if he's sitting at the Resolute desk, it connects to his dining room, private dining room. And you would have thought that there would be maps of the Middle East or briefing books or something related to it on the desk. And no, he went over the desk and there were trees, maple trees. I'm picking trees for the White House. I pick good trees. Okay. And then after that, he showed us some mock-ups of the ballroom. You know, these are columns that are supposed to be evocative of Athens, and these are supposed to be evocative of Rome. And how does the width relate to the Supreme Court columns? And that was a while. That was the first several minutes. And then, you know, the war really was sort of the furthest thing on it from his mind. But the second question that we asked was about presidential power, because he had been, we knew this, telling people that he was the most powerful U.S. president that there had ever been. And we wanted to see what he would say to us if we put that question to him, and we did. And what happened was he directed Natalie Harp to, he says, very interesting. Natalie, go get the pages from the historian. And she comes back with this 2-page document. We each get a copy. The president gets a copy. And the supposition from what he said was a historian was that Donald Trump is the most powerful person who's ever walked the planet. And then it goes on to list what he describes as the top 10. Hitler, Mao, Stalin, Napoleon, Alexander the Great, the Caesars, Tamerlane, William the Conqueror, Attila the Hun. I mean, this was the list. And he wasn't looking at this from a moral plane. It was that they had power and he has more and that he's willing to use it. And that's what he wanted us to take from this. And because he has the reach of modern technology and the U.S. military, but he is also willing to do things other people are not. And that is certainly true. Now, this was not a historian. It was somebody who had been a volunteer caddy for Gary Player, the golfer, who's a history buff. But anyway, but it really was, hyperbole aside, the premise of our book, which is that he is, and to your question, remaking the way the U.S. presidency exists. We'll see if anybody else wants to use the power that way. I doubt they will, but we'll see.
9: So actually, judging by that, your subtitle, Inside the Imperial Presidency of Donald Trump, which, you know, when we think about democracy, imperial doesn't have good vibes, but I guess to him, it probably does.
11: Well, he is not somebody who has spent a whole lot of time concerned with human rights or civil rights or small d democracy. He likes the idea of doing things fast and by fiat. And that's part of why pardons are an action that he loves. They are quick and unilateral, and the recipient owes him. So no, I don't think imperial bothers him especially. It bothers people around him, but it doesn't bother him.
9: What has surprised you, Maggie, let's say in this year or even since the start of this presidency? What are the moments which you really, when someone told you, were just jaw-dropping?
11: I don't even know how to answer. I don't even know how to answer that. I think what I didn't envision, in all seriousness, was the de facto co-presidency of Elon Musk. Because that really did stymie the administration for the first several months. And I think we make that clear in the book. Doge just was a failure. It just didn't work. The fact that the GOP Congress has acted like an arm of the executive branch has been pretty shocking. I've never seen before in my lifetime. That is the difference.
9: Do you think that the Democrats, if they get subpoena powers, might subpoena people like him, like Elon Musk?
11: Oh, 100%. I mean, people have privately told me that that's what they plan to do. Again, what they say they plan to do and what they will do can sometimes be different, but I do think that they will. I think the question becomes what they think they can accomplish doing this within a short amount of time. Because remember, part of why the investigation into what happened on January 6th, 2021, and Trump's efforts to stay in power, part of why it went the way it did, the House committee actually really got a ton of information. But it was not a perfect investigation, in part because they knew they only had 2 years and the House was likely to flip. So I think you're going to have potentially the same thing here. And I think that might impact what they do and who they look at. But I do think that Musk and Doge are going to be topics.
9: Can I bring it back to you, Maggie, before we let you go?
11: And sure.
9: That is to ask what work like this takes out of you. Can you carry on at this pace?
11: I'm 52. I've been doing this. I'm turning 53 in a few weeks. I've done this pace for a very long time. There's a bit of wear and tear on the bike at this point. I can't run quite as hard as I used to. I will say this term does not have the same level of constant pedal, in part because he's not on Twitter X anymore. And his Truth Social feed exists in something of a void. And it's mostly him posting memes at this point, you know, and AI slop instead of declarations. That helps.
9: Are you a political junkie? Do you love it? Is this you get a kick out of this?
11: No, a kick is the wrong word. I mean, I am a massive consumer of political news and how politics impacts the country, but because it's how it impacts people, not as a game. I think that Twitter/X/social media have been among the worst things that happened to journalism collectively. On the one hand, elevated voices who were often not able to be heard in newsrooms, but also just all of us, and I take full responsibility for this on my own front, just did things on Twitter or social media we just never should be having conversations about because we're not sitting in a newsroom. Mm. But I raise that to just say that I think that a lot of people have come away thinking reporters think this is all a game. And I think some reporters do think it's a game. I don't. My definitional experience as a reporter was 9/11. And I was six blocks from or so from the second tower when it fell and had to run up Sixth Avenue. And as I said, spent several years covering rebuilding. And I think that this country and the world, but this country, have gone through a series of national traumas ever since. And so I don't get a kick out of it. It's just what I know how to do.
9: Maggie Haberman, we'll let you go to make the next set of calls or take the next set of calls, whoever they're going to be from.
11: Thank you.
9: Thank you very much for talking to us.
11: Of course. Thanks for having me.
9: Thank you for listening to some of the highlights from my podcast. To hear the full conversation, please subscribe to The Michelle Hussein Show, wherever you get your podcasts. I'm Michelle Hussein, and this is Bloomberg.

0: industry leaders to slow down the pace of AI development. The U.S. and China discussed AI, investment, and trade ahead of the Trump Xi summit. But U.S. Trade Representative Jamison Greer warns divisions remain over extending the tariff truce. And supply fears ease. Oil steadies after 4 days of losses as flows through the Strait of Hormuz pick up. Traders are also watching renewed diplomatic efforts for signs of a breakthrough in the U.S.-Iran conflict. It's just gone 8 a.m. across the Emirates. I'm Abir Abu Omar in Dubai. Let's give you a quick check of what markets are doing. S&P futures unchanged completely, although it is a positive picture when it comes to the return of the AI trade. We saw the S&P 500 yesterday gain about 1.5%. NASDAQ, similar performance, about 2% higher. And the SOX gauge, that gauge for memory chips, about 3% higher at the close yesterday. And this is because of, as I mentioned in the headlines, Muse, that Meta AI agent that is being treated really well on the Google Store, the Google Play Store, the AI, of course, agent of Meta, doing pretty well in the rankings, also when it comes to those Apple rankings. And so we're seeing a pretty good performance of AI names, big AI names, Meta being one of them, that surged about 11% yesterday. That was the best intraday performance since 2025, early 2025, so over a year of good performance. And then that good performance is seeping into the Asia session. We're seeing the MSCI Asia Pacific about 0.9% higher, bearing in mind that Japan is still closed for a public holiday. But Winnie will talk to us in a second about the strong performance that we're seeing in some individual names there. And then Brent crude price, they're snapping 4 days in the red, 1% higher this morning, but still steady performance, although we're seeing energy prices pivot above $100 a barrel. But a lot happening on the diplomatic push at the UN General Assembly sidelines. We're still waiting to see if the Iranian president would actually meet with President Trump. And of course, some other meetings that we're monitoring that will prove to be pivotal for the U.S.-Iran war. Of course, on the side, we're watching the flows of crude through the Strait of Hormuz. And then look at the performance of Bitcoin. It is moderating this morning, but yesterday it gained over 7% as investors return to risk assets. So liquidations of long and short positions across all digital assets have climbed to $1 billion over the last 24 hours. That is the highest since late August. So we're seeing quite a positive performance on Bitcoin above that $80,000 benchmark. Now, for the green picture that we're seeing across Asia this morning, we've got Winnie Su standing for us in Hong Kong. Winnie, good morning. What are you looking at?
1: Yeah, good morning, Abir. Well, as you mentioned, the tech rally really driving Asian stocks today, with the MSCI Asia here up for a fifth day. Now, this is all about that optimism around Meta's new AI agent, because the expectation is that given how compute intensive it is likely going to mean more demand for the AI supply chain here in Asia. That is why you can see that the tech heavy gauge here in South Korea up by more than 1%, with the Taiwanese stock benchmark also reaching an intraday record earlier today. Off a little bit from that levels, but we're still headed for a record close. Now, flip aboard, we take a closer look at some of these names driving the rally, because, for example, in Taiwan, you have the CPU name here, MediaTek, jumping by almost 5%, and that is following that CPU rally that we saw in the U.S. overnight. And you can see also other hardware names, the likes of Nanya, which is a PCB name, also jumping by daily limit. Now, when it comes to some of these Chinese names, interestingly, they are seeing some additional tailwinds as well. For example, when it comes to Tencent, some investors are drawing some parallels between Tencent and Meta, saying that they can potentially also enjoy a similar opportunity given their WeChat ecosystem. And also, the company just said that they have launched its latest and best AI image model. Now, similarly, when it comes to Alibaba unveiling that what it called China's most powerful AI chip to compete with NVIDIA. So you can see shares here up about 3% or so. Back to you, Abir.
0: Winnie, thank you as always for those market updates. Now let's focus on the AI picture. Global AI stocks are, of course, rallying as the early success of Meta's new personal AI

0: AI agent revives optimism around demand for chips and computing power. The rebound comes after a rough patch for the sector, with investors weighing calls from some of the industry's biggest names to slow the pace of AI development. So joining us now to discuss this and wider market moves is RT Chandrasekaran, head of public markets at Shah Capital. RT, good to have you with us this morning. So much is happening in the AI sphere this morning. How do you kind of balance that between what we're seeing in terms of the rally this morning and certainly over the past 6 months, but also the calls to slow down the pace of development?
1: It's a very interesting times, actually. The macro backdrop is becoming tougher and tougher as we speak. Oil at 100, inflation is sticky, and 10 years close to 5%. But what's actually driving this whole AI thing is obviously the earnings. So that's doing the heavy lifting, and the whole AI CapEx investment cycle. Investors have been not been disappointed with whatever has come out with respect to the numbers, with respect to the management guidance. And the US economy has not even rolled over. Like, you still have a strong consumption. You still have a very strong labor market. All of this is holding up. So I guess that's the reason why investors are looking through the challenging macro. But my major concern here is the lag, right? If oil continues to stay above $100, if yield continues to stay at where it is, which is 5% and over, eventually I think that's going to have a lot of pressure on margins, consumption, and valuation. That being said, AI story would be less impacted given the profitability and the earnings growth and the earnings expectation, which has been very robust.
0: Yeah, RT, I want to go back to the oil story. Of course, it's still important, but just focusing in on AI, do you think that going forward, and you mentioned CapEx there, do you think that AI CapEx would be alone a single factor in keeping those yields elevated in the United States?
1: I mean, the yields are elevated for a lot more reasons, but of course, AI CapEx is one of the reasons. But the current reasons why you're seeing the 10 years being elevated is obviously the oil prices, the inflation, the fiscal deficit, the treasury supply, and the Fed credibility, along with the AI CapEx spending. So that definitely contributes to where inflation is. That's the reason why we always think it's not going to be easy to get inflation back to 2%. It's going to be extremely hard for the Fed because we are totally operating in a very difficult environment the AI cycle even started.
0: And RT, going back to oil, I was taking a look at your notes earlier, and you mentioned that this is starting to become a fundamental issue with supply, that oil is above 100 right now. Do you think that markets need to start factoring in a life, if you were, where oil prices or Brent crude prices remain above $100, or is this still factored in as a temporary surge in oil that will cause short-term inflationary surges?
1: I don't think oil is anymore a Strait of Hormuz story, and this the physical market is actually becoming way, way more tighter, right? There are a couple of issues in oil. Firstly, of course, Gulf exports remain well below the pre-conflict levels. Alternative export routes have limited capacity if you compare to the last 3 to 4 weeks earlier. Inventories have seen a very heavy drawdown. And the big stress to me is obviously showing up on the refined products, which is diesel, right? So I personally think the upside risk to oil prices is not at all. I still think that there's going to be a lot more volatility in the oil prices, and it's going to settle much higher than where we are seeing today. Yes, we've seen some optimism recently with respect to the geopolitics, but that being said, the physical market is something which not many of us are looking through, and I think that's something which will start playing out very soon.
0: And RT, you have a lot of analysts that are suggesting that oil prices could see even further upside, $120, even $150 on the barrel. So given this environment, how do you allocate, especially with what you note, this being a physical issue right now?
1: I mean, asset allocation is so difficult in current times, right? Within equities, obviously, we favor the AI themes, obviously because of the strong visibility, cash generation, and ability to monetize AI investments. They have shown a lot of ability there. And fixed income, obviously, the duration impact is something which we are avoiding. 5% on 10 years is great, but that might not be the floor. Given all these uncertainties, is one thing I'm a bit certain about is the yields are likely to be higher for longer, meaning that even if you were to assume that oil prices might start falling back to $80, which is not our base case assumption at the moment, but even then, your 10 years could still be at 4.25 just because of your fiscal deficit and because of your treasury supplies and a lot more things acting on it. So I guess money market is something we have started looking into it. I think it offers a attractive carry, given that the yields are going to be higher for longer, very low duration, daily liquidity. So I think cash is no more a parking place, right? It's becoming a very active allocation at the moment.
0: Okay, well, RT, we're going to have to leave it there today, but thank you as always for your insights. RT Chandrasekaran, Public Markets Head at Shra Capital. Now, Chinese and U.S. officials continue to advance trade negotiations ahead of the presidential summit between Donald Trump and Xi Jinping. The two sides held a second round of talks focusing on AI and investments. While early meetings have remained upbeat, U.S. Trade Representative Jameson Greer sounded a note of caution, saying divisions remain on extending the tariff truce.
2: We will continue to have discussions about that. Our sense is we aren't going to have the extension today. But again, we still have some time before that happens. So my expectation is we'll continue talking, and I think both sides want it. I think a lot of it is because China has created this uncertainty. They've limited rare earth exports. They've controlled them. We monitor them. And I think just saying, you know, we have full trust and full confidence in each other at this point, I think is a little naive. We have a good relationship. President Xi and President Trump have a good relationship, but we need these extensions or other things to go incrementally to make sure that there's compliance.
0: Let's now go live to Washington, and our chief North Asia correspondent, Stephen Ingle, is there with updates for us. Steve, good to have you with us for a second day in a row with the updates on this summit. What more do we know about the state of those trade talks?
3: Yeah, so they had a second round of talks in New York, as you know, we just alluded to, and that propelled from Sunday's meeting of the top negotiators like Huili Feng and Scott Bessent, and talked about AI. They talked about trade, and you just heard Jameson Greer, the U.S. Trade Representative, talk about, you know, having incremental increases or extensions, if you will, for this trade truce. It expires November 10th or thereabouts, so there's almost two more months that there can be some gamesmanship and jockeying and using their leverage to kind of get what each side wants. Now, the United States, well, Jameson Greer is saying he'd be in favor more of an extension of this trade truce by 3 months at a time, or maybe 6 months, whereas we're hearing the United, or the Chinese, would prefer one, if not 2 year extension. So there's going to be some compromises. There's going to be some negotiation on that front. But Jameson Greer also mentioned a very important point from their data and the data that we see as far as the export license approvals that the Chinese have given to rare earth magnets and the like, critical for the high-tech supply chain, down 21% in August from the month before. So that is the data to back what he was claiming, and that's why he's more in favor, if they're going to find a consensus on extending this trade truce, maybe in smaller increments will benefit the United States. We'll have to see. Lots still to be discussed even this week ahead of the deliverables that they will no doubt come to conclusion on before that summit on Thursday.
0: And Stephen, so what remains as a sticking point? I mean, you mentioned some of the timelines, you mentioned the prospects of this being extended. What are some of the sticking points in terms of the topics that the two countries are talking about? Is it AI? Is it something else at this point?
3: Well, sure. So they've agreed to have sort of a notification mechanism on AI, but we don't know the nuts and bolts and the details of that. We do know that they're going to create this AI dialogue, U.S.-China AI dialogue. We don't know what that's going to constitute. Is that going to really be about the bigger picture and the pace of AI development, or is it going to be more about some of the allegations that the United States has had, including Scott Bessent, of AI distillation theft, if you will, IP theft of America's frontier models. So again, there's still a lot to be discussed. The big issue here is trust, and it is something that Jameson Greer has talked about, the trust deficit between the two countries. So every time they meet, they try and bridge that a little bit more and a little bit more. That's why I think expectations for this summit are fairly low, other than just reaffirming their commitment to meet at a high level. That's why I think if there's going to be an extension of this trade truce, it will probably not happen Thursday. I can always be surprised. It might be announced, but I think maybe at APEC in Shenzhen, southern China, in November 18th and 19th might fit the timeline a little bit better for Jameson Greer's liking. And it's also a time when Donald Trump wants to meet Xi Jinping at least, what, the third and fourth time this year. The other one maybe being in December at G20 in Florida.
0: Okay, so we might have to wait until November. But for now, Stephen, thank you as always for your insights. Bloomberg's Stephen Engel joining us from Washington this time. Now coming up, oil steadies as traders weigh Middle East supply risks against a fresh diplomatic push to end the U.S.-Iran war. Details coming up. This is Bloomberg.

0: bringing you the latest geopolitical news whenever and wherever it happens. I'm David Gura on the Salar de Uyuni in Bolivia, and this is Bloomberg.
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3: 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I'm Lizzie Verdon in London, and these are the stories that set your agenda.
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2: Prices inched higher after dropping towards $100 a barrel. This is as Saudi Arabia increased exports through the Strait of Hormuz. And at the same time, potential diplomatic talks between the U.S. and Iran eased fears of severe supply disruptions. We're now joined by Bloomberg's executive editor for the Middle East and North Africa, Stuart Livingstone Wallace, to discuss the latest developments. Stuart, what do we know about the flows through the Strait of Hormuz from Saudi Arabia's side, or the increased flows?
5: So we're guessing here, and we're sort of observing the satellite images, which come sporadically and they come with a delay. So just with those caveats. But it does appear that they are ramping up at least the number of ships coming in to load at a pretty high pace. Based on what we can see, we think it's probably the greatest volume potentially that's going to come out of those ports since probably June, something around there. And I think that speaks to the pivot that we've seen in the last couple of weeks from Saudi Arabia having to shut that pipeline, at least temporarily. We know they're working to go around the damage. We know that they're going to try and get a balance there between the two. But at least as far as the market's concerned, I think there's an anticipation that you're going to get greater volume coming out of Hormuz, at least from the Saudi supply.
2: Now, on the defense side, Bloomberg has reported, and this was later confirmed as well, that the UK is giving Saudi Arabia some defensive power to counter the Houthi threat that's been emerging, or that's been increasing over the past couple of months or so. What do we know about that side of the story?
5: So it's quite limited. I mean, it is aerial refueling, and that's, I think will be taken as a positive by the Saudis, but it's a far cry from what we saw in, 2004, 2005, when the UK was directly engaged in attacks on Houthi positions over many, many months. And it wasn't terribly effective, it has to be said. They weren't the only ones involved in that. So I think it's a strong signal from the UK that they want to remain engaged. But again, nothing like the scale of the engagement that we saw a couple of years ago. And it's hard to see where exactly it goes next on this. Aerial fueling, great. Does it fundamentally change the equation? Probably not in the short term.
2: Okay, so probably not. And of course, we're monitoring the diplomatic developments in New York this week. Stuart, thank you as always for your time. Stuart Livingstone Wallace, Bloomberg's executive editor for the Middle East and North Africa. Now coming up, 11 African central banks deliver key interest rate decisions over the next 2 weeks, kicking off with Nigeria. We will tell you what to expect next. This is Bloomberg.

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0: The countdown is on. 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

0: African central banks are poised to keep their interest rates higher for longer to shield their economies from shocks and support their currencies. Of the 11 central banks due to deliver their interest rate decisions over the next 2 weeks, 7 are expected to hold, 3 are expected to hike, and 1 is set to cut. So for more on these decisions, let's now get to our chief Africa correspondent, Jennifer Sapasaja. Jen, good to have you with us. What is keeping those central banks from lowering the cost of borrowing at this time?
1: Well, Abir, as you were just pointing out, there's quite a variation in what we're seeing from a number of the central banks across the continent. If you just start first with what we're seeing in the Middle East, that has created a bit of caution amongst most of the central banks, a number of central banks, just because of a number of imported inflation fears and concerns that they're dealing with, especially as we continue to see Brent crude above $100 a barrel. So there's that factor in some of the uncertainty that is coming with the events playing out in the Middle East. There's also what we're seeing from the U.S. and a bit more of a higher and a more restrictive U.S. Central Bank that potentially could lead to a bit of depreciation for some of these African currencies. And so potentially we see some central banks weighing that as they do make their own decisions and potentially wanting to avoid any sort of imported inflation, higher imported inflation than expected. And especially if we do continue to see a higher for longer right now with the U.S. central bank. So there's part of that. And then there's also the aspect of creating buffers that we've seen a number of African central banks and countries really talking about this over the past few years, wanting to maintain that just in case there is the outcome or there is a day where they are going to need to tap into this. So, again, a bit more caution that we're expecting to see over the next few days.
0: Yeah. And Jen, we're starting off in Nigeria today, expected to deliver the rate decision. Yeah. What can we expect from that?
1: Right. We start with Nigeria and Morocco. And you were mentioning the spread of these central banks that we are seeing. Nigeria actually is one of those countries we're expecting to cut. Bloomberg Economics is actually anticipating about a 50 basis point cut to be delivered from Nigeria. And we'll see that go down to 26%. And let's just keep in mind what we have been seeing over the past few months with Nigeria. The last two meetings since February, we've actually seen rates unchanged, all the way dating back to just a few days before the Middle East conflict erupted. And of course, we have seen a bit limited of a pass through from some of the oil shock compared to some of the other African countries. Of course, we have seen the Dangote refinery and some more local production being able to help stem any of those direct effects on the currency and on the inflation situation there, and a bit more stable Naira. And so perhaps that is what the central bank is factoring into when they come out with that decision later today. But that is the first of many.
0: Okay, Bloomberg's chief Africa correspondent Jennifer Sapasaja with those updates. Now, coming up, as the AI trade roars back, we will talk to Luke Bars from Goldman Sachs. That conversation up next. And this is Bloomberg.
2: 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Here's Jonathan Farrow.
3: Vinu Krishna of Barclays remaining bullish with a 79.50 year-end call. He writes the following: while higher rates and softer consumer spending pose risks, we believe earnings resilience can offset those headwinds for now. Vinu joins us for more. Where are those positive earning tailwinds coming from at the moment that support this market?
4: First and foremost, from the AI spending cycle, which is pretty much intact, and that has been the primary source for even the broadening of earnings right now. And as a backdrop to that, what we have seen is a gentle broadening in terms of margins across most of corporate America in Q2. And the revision cycle practically for all sectors is up compared to their long-term averages. So I think, you know, the source is very much AI-driven. And that's where we expect the tech industry broadly, which is almost 45% of S&P right now, the way we count it, that's, we expect that to post almost 25% earnings growth next year, right? So I think that's the essence of this market. And we've seen that accompanied by a gradual reduction in multiples over the last 1 year, right? And so the market is taking into consideration not only the risk with the capital spending, the scale of capital spending, but now also the fact that we're in a rates regime, which has become a lot more wobbly.
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0: Good morning. This is Horizons Middle East and Africa, our top stories this morning. AI trade roars back. Global chip stocks rally as Meta's new personal AI agent fuels optimism over demand. The rebound follows a rough patch as investors weigh calls from industry leaders to slow the pace of AI development. The U.S. and China discuss AI investment and trade ahead of the Trump G summit, but U.S. Trade Representative Jameson Greer warns divisions remain overextending the tariff truce. And supply fears ease. Oil studies after 4 days of losses as flows through the Strait of Hormuz pick up. And traders are also watching renewed diplomatic efforts for signs of a breakthrough in the U.S.-Iran conflict. It's just gone 8:30 a.m. across the Emirates. I'm Abir Abu Omar in Dubai. Let's give you a glimpse of what risk assets are doing. A flat performance for S&P futures, although the S&P 500 did close in the green, 1.5% higher. NASDAQ 100 about 3% higher. And the SOX gauge, of course, the gauge that tracks memory chips, those big, big names, more than 4% higher at the close yesterday. That positive performance, of course, led by Meta's new AI agent, Muse. Meta itself gained about 11%, the best intraday performance in over a year. And that positive performance is seeping into the Asia session. Japan is still closed. The trading on the yen is quite muted, but of course it is steadier this morning. Winnie will talk to us in a second about the underlying strength there. And then oil prices gaining by the second, over 1% higher, snapping 4 days of losses, still above $100 a barrel. We continue to monitor the physical movement of shipments through the Strait of Hormuz, but also the diplomatic push set for the sidelines of the UNGA this week in New York. And then Bitcoin, look at that, $85,500. It is dropping this morning, but it, of course, had gained over 7% yesterday as investors return to risk assets. Now, for another look at what is happening in the Asian session this morning, Winnie Su is standing in Hong Kong for us. Again, Winnie, hi, what are you looking at?
8: Yeah, Moni Abir. Well, we continue to see that tech shares are really driving the rally in Asian stocks today on that optimism around Meta's new AI agent, because the thesis is that given the strong demand and adoption for the new model, it basically means that they can turn into or transform into further demand for the AI supply chain here in Asia. And that is why you can see the tech heavy gauge KOSPI here up more than 1%, which is also supporting the local currency, the Korean won, strengthening by more than 1%, also outperforming all Asia currencies today. Now, on the flip side of things, you are seeing weakness still in the Japanese yen. Despite the Japanese market being close, we are seeing the yen weakening by a third day. Of course, still very vulnerable given that the liquidity is quite thin during holiday. Now, flip the board, we also take an interesting look at the Taiwanese stock market, because today, given the strength in tech, we are seeing the Taiwanese gauge actually reach an intraday record high today. But when you look at just the overall strength in the past year, up some 86% during the year, and that is making it the second top performing global gauge during that period of time. Now, it is being supported not just by TSMC, which accounts for about 44% of the gauge, but really some of these hardware names, the likes of MediaTek, for example, making the CPUs, also ASE, which is chip packaging. So you can see that overall, the boom in AI is really supporting all different types of hardware names on the supply chain. Back to you, Abir.
9: And creating a lot of superlatives in Asia. Winnie, thank you as always for those updates. Now, Goldman Sachs says oil may rally to as much as $120 a barrel if attacks on shipping in the Middle East increase. Crude has gained as the U.S. and Iran remain in a stalemate over the Strait of Hormuz. So joining me now is Luke Barrs, Chief Business and Client Officer for Fundamental Equity at Goldman Sachs Asset Management. Luke, good to have you on set with us. Welcome to Dubai. Let's start with the environment, the backdrop of everything that is happening. Clients in the region to Goldman Sachs, are they changing the way they think about things in terms of asset allocation, in terms of what they see in terms of the wider equities environment?
10: Yeah, so firstly, Abif, thank you so much for having me, and it's lovely to be back in the region. I think what we're seeing is still an appetite for risk. You've got to be thoughtful in terms of how you build a diversified portfolio, but we are seeing clients across the region, actually globally, still allocate into equity markets, especially on pockets of weakness we've seen over the last couple of months. And I think the fundamental backdrop that we're seeing is supportive. You have an earnings season that's just finished in the US, where you had aggregate earnings up 32% year on year. That's 4-year high in terms of revenue growth, and you had 85% of companies beating on the earnings line. And so the underlying environment for corporate equity, fueled by this AI capex cycle, no doubt, but is very favorable. And so for us, as we think about client experience, as we think about client allocation decisions, it still comes down to what do the fundamentals look like. And the fundamentals look healthy.
9: Speaking of AI, of course, it's a big day for AI today. It's a big day for AI every other day at this point, but we're seeing quite a surge in some of the biggest AI names. And you mentioned the backdrop when it comes to the earnings season that we just wrapped. What breaks this AI capex game that we're seeing right now in the US?
10: Well, I don't think it's necessarily what breaks it, because I think there's conviction that you're going to see a continued increase in capital expenditure. We saw $450 billion from the large hyperscalers in terms of AI capex last year. That's going to cross $750 billion this year, and probably $1 trillion next year. I think what the market is focusing on is the monetization of that spend. And so as you think about the positive aspects of the last earnings season, and you think about some of the cloud providers, the beneficiaries of that AI story, they're showing not only use case for AI, but also monetization of that. You had the three main cloud businesses generate $400 billion of earnings. That's a significant positive uptick versus what we've seen in recent years.
9: So those calls to slow down the development of artificial intelligence don't worry you in terms of this rally continuing on?
10: Look, I think you have to show the monetization, and there might be some pause here and there, but as long as you're showing the progression of here's the use case for the product, here's the monetization story, which at the idiosyncratic or single stock level you are starting to see, that's where the market will reward. Or importantly, if you can't show that use case, or if you can't show that monetization, the market will appropriately penalize that investment.
9: Okay, turning back to the region, and of course the region has been going through this turmoil over the past 7 months or so. When we talk about sovereign wealth funds in this region, some of the biggest in the world, of course, there have been a lot of reports over the past 4 or 5 months that they're turning a little bit more domestically. Is that something that you look at theoretically, and it worries you when it comes to them pouring this money or starting to pour this money into their domestic economies as opposed to taking it outside?
10: Well, I think first and foremost, we're investors across the global landscape, and so we actually have investment in the region as well. And there's many aspects of what you've just described that is very positive for the investment outlook in businesses and in economies that we have locally. And so I think importantly, the diversification of those domestic economies and the push into other areas outside of just pure energy is a very positive signal. Now, in terms of the broader asset allocation decision, I still think you're seeing a broad balance in terms of where they're allocating capital.
9: Okay.
10: I think there's just going to be scrutiny on what is the investment opportunity and can I see the realization of those returns that might be a very healthy dynamic as we go forwards.
9: And so, Luke, what are the GCC clients asking for now that they weren't asking for 6-7 months ago? Or what do you think they should be asking for now that they weren't doing 6-7 months ago?
10: Well, let me answer it slightly differently, which is just structurally, what are we seeing in terms of the progression of the local market, both on the institutional and on the individual private client side? And I think the key is building diversification in your overall portfolio. We will have volatility in global markets. Yes, there will be pockets of strength. Yes, we think we can identify those, and that can give clients a very positive overall outcome. But we know we have a lot of risks and considerations that might drive volatility. So that diversification story, whether it's within your equity portfolio, both geographically, but also across the individual businesses as well, and then across asset classes, both public and private, but equities and fixed income, I think is the very crucial part of that discussion. And we are seeing, over time, the continued progression of that towards a more healthy and balanced portfolio.
9: Okay, and these countries also have a lot of exposure outside, namely in the United States. And you mentioned AI, but you also point to strong pockets, if you were, that we're seeing in other sectors in the United States and in the wider environment. Again, the question about what would break that story when it comes to the wider strong performance that we're seeing, is it the Fed hiking rates further? Is it inflation surging yet again because of energy prices? What would it be for you?
10: Well, so I think right now, I think the risk is monetization of that capital expenditure. Okay. You've had a significant amount of money that's gone into the AI trade. And I think very crucially, it's not just driven an equity market story where earnings have been positive. It has changed the growth dynamics within, especially the US economy. That was a consumer-led economy, very domestically orientated. It's become a corporate capex-led economy in the last few years. And so I think there has to be a focus on how that continues and the monetization of that. But big picture, we still see a huge amount of opportunity. And actually, when we talk about earnings and we talk a lot about AI and technology, actually the evidence is it's very broad-based across industrials, across utilities, across power generation, and many other segments of the market where you're seeing that positive progression.
9: Okay, so it's not just the hyperscalers that we continue to talk about, although Meta was up 11% yesterday. Luke, thank you so much for joining us on set today. Of course, Luke Barr is Chief Business and Client Officer for Fundamental Equity at Goldman Sachs Asset Management. Now, coming up, UAE firms are planning a $12 billion development in the Maldives. We will bring you the details on that story next. This is Bloomberg.

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0: 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Context changes everything. Welcome to the world of decentralized finance. Bloomberg is covering all things crypto, the people, the transactions, and the technology. Bloomberg Crypto, Tuesdays only on Bloomberg. The multi-trillion dollar industry. We'll show you what's happening in ETFs like no one else. 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
3: Welcome back to Horizons Middle East and Africa. Abu Dhabi developer Eagle Hills is planning a $12 billion development in the Maldives that will mark the country's largest ever foreign direct investment. Chairman Hamad Al-Abbar said the project will create tens of thousands of jobs and generate vital foreign currency through international residential sales. Take a listen.
4: We believe that new businesses, maybe there'll be about 1,000 new businesses that will start. I mean, that's on average, that's what we do in most of our development of this size. If you look at Belgrade, for example, or in Egypt. So 1,000 new businesses, we think that there will be probably 14,000 permanent jobs, about 40,000, 45,000 jobs during construction. I'm quite excited about the quality of the jobs that we will provide and the pay, which is really mostly in most of our development, it's a very unique jobs, better pay. But at the same time, you know, I'm Asian, you know, I come from the South. So, you know, because of my background, I'm quite concerned about, you know, what's the government income? What are the taxes that will be collected on fees, on corporate tax? And that's going to be, I think, quite a good number as we progress in the development.
5: Do you have an estimate for that so far?
4: You know, if we can contribute as much as 15% of existing tax revenue, I'll be smiling to contribute and help the local government. But I think also flow of foreign currency is going to be interesting because we have majority of what we do beside the hotels. You know, we sell residences, and of course, most of the sale will be coming from outside Maldives in dollars, in euro, and I think that will be good for the local currency availability in the country.
6: This is the investment value is approximately expected to be $20 billion, which will generate foreign direct investment of approximately $31 billion. So this is going to be by far the largest foreign direct investment in Maldives, and which will generate a huge economic benefit for the Maldives.
5: What do you expect in terms of job creation, businesses, and economic impact through taxes and fees?
6: I just want to highlight that type of tourism we have in Maldives right now. It is one hotel, one island, one hotel kind of tourism where the people come there and stay 5-7 days. We are trying to create an environment where people come and stay there for weeks or months and spend their winter holidays, summer holidays, spend more, which will obviously generate the goods and services, services demand, which will generate business opportunities for the locals. And it is expected during the construction, 54,000 jobs will be generated by the project, and ultimately at maturity there will be 14,000 permanent jobs there, and which is huge compared to the any other sector in Maldives.
3: That was Abdullah Muttalib, Maldives Minister of Infrastructure, Housing and Urban Development, and Hamad Al-Abbar, Founder and Managing Director of Amar Property, speaking to our own Zainab Fatah, who joins me on set now. Zainab, excellent interviews, shall I say. Can we talk about just how important this deal is for the Maldives?
7: It's definitely a transformational deal. It's definitely the biggest FDI investment into the Maldives, a country that's really really popular here in the Gulf with tourists from this region. The mild weather, pristine beaches, and a lot of people, it's quite a high value investment. What Eagle Hills is trying to do is go in with this large project, could take 15 years to complete, and we'll start with 5,000 units of social housing, possibly to head off any local opposition to it, because it would show the locals there is benefit immediately. The land has been contributed by the government, where the developers, most likely Emaar, Dubai's largest developer, will most likely take part in this project. Al Abbar told me they've been invited.
8: And what did he say, Mohammed Abbar, what did he say about business in the UAE here?
7: So it's a little bit of a mixed bag in the UAE. So we see hotels have seen occupancy increase. We've seen in terms of retail, there is quite a bit of recovery. He said home sales continue to suffer a little bit from the aftermath of the war, but they have done so well in the past few years with 5-year boom that lasted, that was one of the hottest in the world. So let's, and he talked quite a bit about this, so maybe let's take a listen to what he had to say.
8: Yeah.
4: Retail sale in our malls, I think we're 15% down, but remember, we used to go 20%, 15% up every single year for 5 years. So that's okay. We can handle a bit of 15% down or so. Our hospitality have picked up again. We are not at the 83%, but we are at the 60s, which is much better than, you know, during the war. When it comes to property sale is affected. So we are easy 50, 55% down. But then again, the past 5 years, we were growing 20%, 25% a year. So our backlog is so huge. I think our margins are so good, collection is good, so we can handle that.
7: So as Al Abbar said there, we have seen a recovery in a big way in the UAE, because we have seen occupancy rates go up to 60%. We were at 80% pre-war, and we have seen that there is around 30 to 30% decline in sales, but you're still seeing sales. At the time, developers are not putting as much projects for sale, so that could be affecting those numbers. Still, Dubai, the roads are busy. People still have jobs, and the government is spending in very big way on infrastructure and different projects, trying to build redundancy and trying to build resilience.
8: We always talk about the roads are busy when you're on set, Zainab, and they indeed are. And thank you for those interviews and for joining me on set. Of course, Bloomberg Zainab Fattah, monitoring the latest developments in money and power and real estate. Now, coming up, Qatar is deepening its ties with Wall Street as its sovereign wealth funds step up its global investment push. We will bring you the details on that story next. This is Bloomberg.

0: the best part about being an interviewer is you get to meet a lot of interesting people. Very often you have a chance to meet people you wouldn't otherwise get to meet and to see what makes them tick. And very interesting to me is finding out why certain people who became leaders.
1: Investing is complex and uncertain. So is life. People have gotten where they are by learning how to manage uncertainty, which largely means predict what you can, but what you can't predict, control.
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9: Qatar is deepening its ties with Wall Street. The country's sovereign wealth fund is targeting a $20 billion investment partnership with JP Morgan just months after signing a similar agreement with Goldman Sachs. For more on the story, we're now joined by Nandu Nayar, Bloomberg's Mideast Money team leader. Nandu, good to have you on set with us. I'm just looking at the story that we had published. What more do we know about this blockbuster partnership between JP Morgan and the QIA?
10: Well, the QIA's partnership with JP Morgan Asset Management spans both public markets as well as private markets and will look at both equities and credit. The larger chunk, which is $15 billion, will go towards a mandate that's for public equities and that will align with the QIA's longer-term objectives. The second part, $5 billion, will go towards the credit side and it will be focused on U.S. mid-market companies. As you mentioned, this deal comes just months after the QIA announced a $25 billion partnership with Goldman Sachs' asset management unit. And this is just the latest in a series of deals that they have gotten into over the last year. So they have partnered with Dual Capital, they have partnered with Brookfield, and most recently they partnered with General Atlantic and committing about $500 million to their strategy. So one of the world's biggest wealth funds and most prolific deal makers continuing to make big commitments towards the world.
9: Okay, so big deals, big money. And what does this notion of big deals, big money, tell us about the investment strategy for the QIA, especially against the backdrop of what we're seeing happening in the region vis-a-vis the Iran war?
10: There's no escaping the fact that the economic backdrop has gotten more challenging. We all know that the Iranian attacks on Ras Laffan took out about 17% of Qatar's export capacity. Repairs were expected to cost around $20 billion in at least 3 years. The country has started exporting some LNG since then, but it's nowhere close to the pre-war levels. So against that backdrop, QIA is continuing to push ahead with these big global commitments. The timing is also interesting because of another thing, right? This came just less than 24 hours after the Qatar announced a new entity, Doha Investment, to grow QIA's domestic portfolio, right? And at that announcement, the Qatari Prime Minister also laid out a $60 billion portfolio of investments and investment opportunities within the country. So clearly, they're trying to balance this big global push with our domestic priorities.
9: Yeah, again, big investments happening at a time that is straining for the region, and you're following all that news. Nandu, thank you so much for being with us. Bloomberg's Nandu Nayar with the latest on that story. Now, sticking with Qatar, it has raised $3 billion from its first public international bond since November as the Gulf state grapples with the economic fallout from the U.S.-Iran war. The offering attracted more than $7 billion of orders at its peak, and the deal comes as disruptions to shipping through the Strait of Hormuz have sharply reduced Qatar's LNG exports and pushed its budget into deficit. And the Trump administration has proposed a $5 billion fund to help rebuild critical infrastructure across the Middle East damaged in the war with Iran. A document seen by Bloomberg News says the fund would be led by the U.S. Development Finance Corporation, and the document appears to be aimed at easing concerns among regional U.S. allies about the Trump administration's post-war plans. And output at Libya's largest oil field has fallen by more than half after an armed group shut a pipeline to the Zawiya export terminal. The Sharara field is now pumping about 127,000 barrels a day, with most production being redirected to another port. Libya's state oil company warns a prolonged shutdown could halt production at Sharara entirely and force the Zawiya refinery to stop processing crude. Flights across the U.S. Northeast were disrupted on Monday after an air traffic control outage halted operations at Newark and triggered ground stops at other major airports. Officials say an Amtrak construction crew accidentally cut the a fiber line, causing widespread delays and cancellations. And the outage came as world leaders gather in New York for the U.N. General Assembly happening this week. Now, that's it. That is it for Horizons Middle East and Africa today. Stay with us for Daybreak Europe. 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
12: This is Bloomberg Daybreak Europe for this Tuesday, the 22nd of September from London. Coming up today, a breakout product, Meta's Muse, reignites the AI trade as investors bet personal agents will need far more computing power. Taking sides, Britain agrees to defensive military support for Saudi Arabia as Houthi attacks intensify. Many problems, one stage. World leaders gather at the UN with wars in Iran.

0: It's as we see a breakout new AI product, Meta's Muse, that has really reignited the chip trade. US semiconductor stocks, including AMD, Intel and ARM, soared on Monday, AMD closing above $1 trillion in market value. And this morning, you see the KOSPI up by 0.5%, the TAIEX also up by 0.5%, and stock futures for the US and Europe also looking reasonably positive. Stocks 50 futures up by 0.2%. In terms of oil markets, then Brent crude futures are trading at $101.67. You did see a broad pullback for European diesel and nat gas prices yesterday. 10-year Treasury yields flat at 4.95. Those are the markets. These are our top stories. Global chip stocks are rallying as Meta's new Muse agent gives investors a fresh reason to bet on rising AI demand. More than 900,000 people downloaded Muse in its first 6 days, sending it to the top of Apple's free app rankings. Bloomberg Intelligence's Mandeep Singh says that Muse goes beyond a standard chatbot and can complete tasks using Meta's apps and outside services.
1: This is probably the best personal agent chatbot that we have seen so far. And clearly, Meta, with its rich history of consumers through their family of apps, is able to provide a lot more tailored experience.
0: Mandeep Singh there. Investors are betting that wider adoption of Muse will require more computing power, creating another source of demand for AI chips. Meta jumped by 11% on Monday, while Taiwan's stock market returned to a record high. The UK plans to support Saudi Arabia's military campaign against Houthi attacks from Yemen. The move, first reported by Bloomberg, is one of Andy Burnham's first significant military decisions since becoming Prime Minister this summer. Now, the former UK National Security Advisor, Mark Lar Grant, has told the BBC that it is symbolically important.
2: I don't think in military terms it's very significant. What the Saudis really want and what they asked President Trump for was for America to join in actually bombing the Houthis themselves, yes, as America and Britain did in the beginning of 2024. And that isn't something that Andy Burnham's government is offering.
0: Mark Lyle Grant there speaking to the BBC's Newsnight. The UK will begin refueling Saudi jets on missions that it considers defensive in the coming days. The operation is expected to last several weeks. And news of Burnham's support for Saudi Arabia comes as he joins other world leaders in New York for the UN General Assembly. The Prime Minister says that he hopes to find common ground with US President Donald Trump at their first face-to-face meeting. Former Labour staffer Kevin McKeever thinks the omens are good.
3: If you look at the history of who Trump gets on well with, first of all, Trump does very well and gets on with people in the room who are popular. And Andy's popular, right? But he also, for better or for worse, gets on well with down-to-earth men and people who are a bit blokey.
0: Kevin McKeever there, who chaired Burnham's leadership campaign in 2015. It is a crucial week of diplomacy, with Trump also due to meet China's Xi Jinping and other world leaders. Many of them see the US president as the architect of high energy prices, inflation and global instability. Europe's energy security is also in focus at that UN gathering as attacks and blockades threaten supplies heading into the winter. French President Emmanuel Macron says that he and President Trump discussed a possible halt to strikes on energy assets in Russia and Ukraine. Macron says that they also discussed how France could help protect Red Sea routes carrying Middle Eastern oil. Meanwhile, the EU's foreign policy chief, Kaja Kallas, is calling for more ships and aircraft to protect commercial shipping.
4: The worsening situation in the Red Sea, which is already affecting European interests. Houthi attacks also sabotage the global economy. EU Operation Aspides is making a crucial contribution to the security in the region and global shipping for that matter. But the operation needs more naval assets and more air assets to address the increased level of threats.
0: Kaya Kallas there as concerns grow over global energy supplies. Also, the CEO of European oil major Total Energies warned

0: on Monday that Russian refinery attacks and constraints in Hormuz have taken, quote, too much supply off the market. Meanwhile, Turkey's President Recep Tayyip Erdogan is calling for the UN to abolish the veto power of the UN Security Council and is calling for a concrete roadmap for reform. Writing for Bloomberg Opinion, the Turkish leader says that regional powers need a greater role in tackling global crises. Turkey is already expanding its own role, signalling military support for Saudi Arabia against the Houthis and also considering joining a naval force in the Red Sea. The push comes as Erdogan has consolidated power at home while denying any role in court action that has weakened Turkey's main opposition. He came to power as Turkish Prime Minister in 2003 and has been the country's directly elected president since 2014. Well, now to politics elsewhere. German Chancellor Friedrich Merz has staved off the biggest challenge to his leadership so far. After a record election defeat, his Christian Democrats were knocked out of state parliament after suffering their worst ever result in a state election yesterday. Now, despite the loss, Merz faced no cause to resign, according to those familiar with the matter. He has since told reporters that recent events signal a broader shift.
1: I know that in these state elections, both 2 weeks ago in Saxony-Anhalt and in yesterday's state elections, federal politics played a significant role. So did my own person. However, the election results and these results go far beyond just me. We are witnessing a profound change in the political party system in Germany, as well as in many other countries around the world.
0: Friedrich Merz there speaking to journalists yesterday via a translator, of course. Now, his next test will come today when he meets lawmakers within his CDU-led bloc who are likely to bring fresh grievances from their own constituents. The 70-year-old chancellor has been on a rapid downward spiral, though, becoming the least popular German leader in only 16 months in office. Well, China and the EU should avoid a trade-related conflict. That is according to Beijing's foreign minister, ahead of a crucial deadline. With more on this story, here's Bloomberg's Tiwa Adebayo.
2: In a call with his German counterpart, Chinese Foreign Minister Wang Yi described the EU and his country as strategic partners, urging them not to fight a trade war. That's according to a statement from Beijing released late yesterday. Wang also said he hoped Germany would maintain a rational and pragmatic attitude and encourage Brussels to stay on the right track of open cooperation. EU leaders are set to meet next month for talks about the trade deficit with China, which Commission President Ursula von der Leyen has already warned has reached a tipping point. In London, Tiwa Adebayo, Bloomberg Radio.
0: And lastly, trade unions are increasingly pushing for a seat at the table in UK workplaces after the government relaxed collective bargaining rules in April. Bloomberg's Ewan Potts reports now.
3: The Central Arbitration Committee has published 70 cases involving unions seeking formal bargaining rights since the rule change earlier this year. That's more than double the 33 applications over the same period last year and the highest for the period since at least 2015. The figures point to a sharp rise in unions seeking a say over pay, working hours and holidays. Some employers fear it could mean more time negotiating with unions and a greater risk of industrial action. Labour contends that happier workers will help businesses to grow. In London, I'm Ewan Potts, Bloomberg Radio.
0: So those are our top stories for you today. Let's think about the markets. The KOSPI has risen more than 1% today. TAIEX hitting a fresh intraday record high after we got a powerful tech rally yesterday in the US. Meta's Muse is driving that forwards. And you saw big gains for AMD, Intel and ARM. This as we also see oil prices pull back. This morning, Brent crude is up by 1.4%. But broadly, you saw European diesel, natural gas pulling back yesterday. The dollar is a little bit softer today. We've had some interesting commentary around inflation. The Fed's Goolsbee warning that the central bank can't ignore repeated persistent supply shocks. And in Europe, Philip Lane saying that inflation is expected to be higher and more persistent than thought. So looking at bond markets, US yields 4.95. So that's some thoughts around the markets for you today. Now, in a moment, We're going to talk to you about what to expect from the UN, the General Assembly at the iconic New York headquarters of the United Nations. And tiny Armenia is turning into a surprising AI hotspot with newfound influence. But before that, do you remember President Trump and the First Lady getting momentarily stuck on the UN escalator? President Trump accused the UN last year of sabotage after his teleprompter cut out briefly. That was probably the biggest moment from Unger last year. And of course, the UN is hoping that there won't be a repeat of that. So the spokesman, Stefan Dujarric, said on Monday that the UN has checked and rechecked the escalator and they've made new arrangements for the US delegation's use of a teleprompter. So the UN is really scrambling to avoid a repeat of what happened in 2025, the escalator snafu, if you remember that moment. Well, let's talk a little bit more then about President Trump, who is going to be addressing the UN General Assembly. It's obviously expected to dominate the gathering today, despite past US funding cuts to the UN and America's withdrawal from dozens of UN organizations. More than 120 world leaders will be there amid what departing UN Secretary General Antonio Guterres has called an era of deep uncertainty. Flavia Krauss-Jackson is Bloomberg's executive editor. What should we expect from this UN General Assembly, Flavia, and how will it address all of these major conflicts in the world, in Iran, in Gaza, and in Ukraine?
4: Well, Caroline, there are two answers. The short one is nothing. The longer one is that that's not really what the UN General Assembly is about. And I think there's always a degree of bashing of multilateral institutions, certainly in the Trump administration, the Trump era. There's even more of that. But last time I checked, it's not the Board of Peace that's tackling all these issues. It's still UN General Assembly, for all its faults, for all the fact that it's toothless, for all the fact that the veto powers don't seem to be able to sort of agree on anything, it's still a forum where leaders gather and talk. And the most important thing to look out for is slightly less the speeches that can be bombastic. You'll have your Netanyahu's that get on stage, fantastic oratory, punchy. You can expect Donald Trump to go off script and certainly to sort of make some headlines. But the real power of the setting is the meetings that happen that aren't scripted. If you'll recall last year, one of the significant moments was President Lula of Brazil and President Trump having a moment. At the time, there was a massive escalation in rhetoric over tariffs, and all it took was that encounter off camera to suddenly sort of change the scene. So there have been numerous occasions in years past where actually it's those things that you need to look out for rather than the scripted moments.
0: Yeah, and there are already, just of the bilateral meetings that we know, quite a lot of, characters and potential here. I mean, President Trump's going to be meeting with Zelensky. He's also going to be meeting with the UK Prime Minister, Andy Burnham. He's talked about not being against maybe a meeting with Iran's Masoud Pezeshkian. So there is, yes, as you say, a lot of opportunity for other issues to emerge when you've got nearly 130 heads of state gathering in and around New York.
4: Yeah, I mean, I think you've identified a key point there, that the US has granted a visa for the Iranian president to come. And it's not out of the realm of possibility that there could be an encounter. After all, we are talking about a president who was able to meet Putin in Anchorage, who was able to travel all the way to Asia to meet a certain North Korean. So I don't think it can be excluded that, given how high the stakes are and how Donald Trump does like to think outside the box, as you've rightly identified, there are some the two wars have really reached a crux. And the stakes are incredibly high. Ukraine is heading in towards a terrible winter where Russia is escalating its hybrid attacks. Ukraine is doing what it can to attack infrastructure. Neither side are backing down. In the meantime, The war in the Middle East has escalated in unexpected ways. The Houthis are in. They're causing lots of troubles for the Saudis. The Red Sea is choke point now is also in play. And there's a growing sense that the US really is not in control of events at all. The midterms are just around the corner, where the Republicans are expected to get a thrashing. So for Donald Trump, this week could be critical. Also looking ahead to that summit with Xi, further along.
0: Yeah. Your assessment of the strength of the organization, I mean, as you say, that there's no other organization like the United Nations, but in the past, it has come under quite a lot of criticism from the US, and there have been some sort of funding issues for the UN as well. When it comes to these multilateral institutions, what do you assess as the strength of this organization right now?
4: I mean, I used to cover the UN back in the day, probably the last time it was relevant, which is when it passed the UN Security Council resolution to go into Libya. And it was a moment, you know, and at the time it felt like, yes, this is still a place where different countries with different agendas can come together. But, you know, hindsight is 2020. And when one looks back at that moment, that was actually the moment when the UN, in a way, kind of broke. It was marked a turning point of Putin, who at the time was prime minister, did not like what went down, the unintended consequences of regime change in Libya. Gaddafi was murdered, and suddenly the world changed in very real ways. And I think to a certain extent, we are still living the legacy of that time, the Arab Springs, as we called them then, and what happened with Syria, et cetera. It really marked a change. And so we're still, to a degree, living through those consequences. And as you said, the UN is everybody's favorite kicking ball. But, you know, if you don't have it, what would replace it? I think we've seen the terrible consequences of not having US aid and the troubles and the real sort of famine and the real consequences of that. So the UN has to be capable of regenerating itself, but that seems to be a ways off. And of course, there's going to be the election of the new Secretary General. That is going to be a fascinating one to watch, because one has to sort of work out whether it's going to be someone who kind of essentially Trump wants in there to solidify his dominance of the Western Hemisphere, or whether it's going to be someone that's going to come from the rest of the world. So it'll be a very interesting indicator of the direction of travel. Of course, there were some very charismatic secretary generals in the past. That figure has been increasingly diminished. I don't think anyone will really remember what Guterres looks like, or even what he has said in the past X number of years.
0: Flavia, thank you so much. Flavia Krauss-Jackson, Bloomberg's executive editor. Yes, that race to replace the UN Secretary General, who leaves in December, will be very important and one to watch. But also, I think the call from Recep Tayyip Erdogan for reform at the UN, that just adding members to the Security Council won't work. You can read that on the Bloomberg website, on the Bloomberg terminal today, I think is also a very interesting point to add to those thoughts about the United Nations. Well, now let's turn our attention to another fascinating story. Armenia is turning into a surprising new AI hotspot. This is thanks to President Trump, Nvidia chips, and a startup called Firebird, which has built a data center in this tiny country of just 3 million people. It also shows how, after years of preparation and planning, a new world order based around technology may be emerging here. Mackenzie Hawkins covers tech and geopolitics for Bloomberg. Mackenzie, good to speak to you. How has Armenia become a hub for American AI infrastructure?
5: So we have this fairly significant data center that a San Francisco-based company called Firebird just started operations in Armenia that could reach up to 300 megawatts and more than 70,000 NVIDIA chips by the end of next year, which is a really significant amount of computing infrastructure, particularly for such a small country. And the way that Armenia and other parts of the former Soviet Union and the Middle East can do these projects is they have to get permission from the U.S. government. And the story of Armenia getting permission is one of the more interesting examples of AI diplomacy in the Trump era.
0: Yeah, of course. Armenia was a Soviet-era tech hub. It's bordered by Turkey, Iran, Georgia, Azerbaijan. Significantly, though, it has meant also a peace treaty with neighboring Azerbaijan via President Trump. Tell us about that.
5: So, you know, securing a peace accord between these two nations in the South Caucasus was a major priority for the Trump administration. And there are lots of reasons for that. I mean, this is a conflict that has killed tens of thousands of people over several decades. There's also a crucial economic corridor that the U.S. wanted to open for a link between Europe and China bypassing Russia. But it was actually the promise of U.S. permission for NVIDIA chip exports that the U.S. sort of put on the table as negotiating leverage in talks with the Armenian government to sort of help get them to the table on this peace accord with Azerbaijan. That's not to say that the data center is the only reason that the peace deal happened, but it was an important part that sort of demonstrates the angst that a lot of the world feels about tech sovereignty, and a particular angst that's felt in Armenia, which has struggled with the concept of sovereignty in general since its independence from the USSR.
0: Yeah. And so how much is this also an Armenian diaspora story? Armenia has been, you know, laying the groundwork for this for quite a while. And also it has to do with Farber's own founders.
5: Yes. So, you know, in terms of Armenia laying the groundwork, this is actually one of the more forward-leaning governments on AI infrastructure going back to 2019 when the Armenian prime minister went and visited NVIDIA in Santa Clara. Now, you know, it's very easy to talk about now, oh, everybody wants an AI data center, but 2019 was 3 years before OpenAI launched ChatGPT. And Jensen Huang then actually went to Armenia in 2023. NVIDIA had set up a presence in the country in 2022. And it was sort of those conversations that seeded the creation of Firebird, which is headquartered in San Francisco, but is founded by people of Armenian descent. And, you know, Armenians actually have a pretty significant diaspora presence in the tech ecosystem in Silicon Valley, which helps make connections that make these types of projects possible.
0: So then how significant is this compute power that you've talked about in terms of what it's going to mean for Armenia in the region and also in Europe? What do you think it could mean in future?
5: So according to Firebird, this project is on track to be the largest computing cluster in its immediate neighborhood, and it would rank among the largest in Europe. And I think what's sort of important to understand here is this is not all computing capacity that's going to be used by Armenians. Firebird has allocated 20% of it for use by the local government, research and startup ecosystems. A chunk of it is going to be used by U.S. companies. But Firebird also has some regional ambitions, such as an expansion into Kazakhstan, so bringing the company from the South Caucasus into Central Asia. You actually see this pattern under consideration by other Armenian AI infrastructure companies, sort of developing a sovereign strategy for a region that historically has not had a lot of computing power. So there are much bigger sort of regional geoeconomic implications than just, you know, one data center in one town in Armenia.
0: Mackenzie, very, very interesting. Thank you so much. That is Bloomberg reporter Mackenzie Hawkins. Thank you for your time. So a fascinating story then about Armenia, keeping across the UN General Assembly, but also the markets for you, because it's 6:24 a.m. here in the City of London. I'm Caroline Hepke. Let's have a look at the Asia session. So we really did have a breakout day yesterday, the strongest session for U.S. equities since early August. And you've seen the KOSPI up as much as, in fact, more than 1% this morning, although we are seeing those gains fading. Perhaps that's profit-taking as well. The TAIEX has seen some intraday highs today. You saw a very powerful tech rally on the basis of Meta's Muse, this relatively cheap AI. It seems to be a breakout product, and it has helped the likes of AMD, Intel and Arm to really soar yesterday. Now, US stock futures this morning are actually only barely up for the Nasdaq. US stock 50 futures are gaining 0.2% this morning. No cash treasuries trading because Tokyo is closed, but a few speakers to note. Musalem of the Fed talking about how rate hikes are likely needed to cool prices, and the Fed's Goolsbee warning that the central bank can't ignore these supply shocks, persistent, repeated supply shocks. So that is some of the kind of thinking and discussion around the Fed as we see this morning. Brent crude trading at $101.70 the barrel. So those are the markets. Now let's get to our global news headlines. The UK plans to support Saudi Arabia's military campaign against Houthi attacks from Yemen. The news, broken by Bloomberg, is one of Andy Burnham's first significant military decisions since becoming Prime Minister this summer. French President Emmanuel Macron says that he and President Trump have discussed a possible halt to strikes on energy assets in Russia and Ukraine. Macron says the two leaders also discussed how France could help protect Red Sea routes carrying Middle Eastern oil. Lastly, China is warning against a trade war with Europe as the two sides approach a deadline in October to resolve their differences. Foreign Minister Wang Yi called for dialogue as EU leaders prepare to discuss possible action over the bloc's record trade deficit with China. Those are some of our global news headlines. And now to another of our big conversations, Salesforce's first ever chief ethical and humane use officer says that the idea of having a human in the loop of AI decisions is misguided. Paula Goldman has been speaking to Bloomberg's Romain Bostic about her new book, Manage the Machine. To start with, Romain asked her, can the machine be managed?
6: I argue yes, absolutely. And what's interesting is obviously there's no shortage of commentary about AI. It is moving very, very fast. But what's interesting, having worked across now thousands of companies, large and small, is that the companies that are getting the best results from AI, they're not just thinking about the power of the model. They're thinking about how they design how people and AI work together to get the best outcomes. And that's really what the book is about, is how do you design that so that people can do bigger, better things and get trustworthy results.
7: But, I mean, give me a sense, though, because, I mean, we talk about this existential threat of AI. I mean, I feel like for a while the conversation was always about, oh, it's going to take my job, take this. But ultimately, the existential sort of question is about this idea of what does this make humans? If you believe in this idea that intelligence becomes a commodity because we can all just, you know, talk into our chatbots and get it, where does the human fit into all of this process longer term?
6: That's interesting because AI is really powerful. But as we all know, it has failure modes. We've read about them in the news. You talked about them, like the hallucinations, the lawyers that are getting cited for court cases that are, you know, made up. And these failure modes continue. So that's part of the reason why we need guardrails in our products that allow businesses to get the right results. But it's not all of it. Like, I talk to salespeople who are using AI. They're super happy to not have to hear no on cold calls anymore and to be able to concentrate on building trust with their customers that helps them reinterpret their problems. Those relationships, that judgment, the creativity, that is what AI used well helps unlock for people.
7: Well, let's talk about the judgment aspect and exactly what does human judgment look like in a world of, I guess, AI intelligence?
6: Well, I'll tell you, one of the most most robust use cases for AI right now is in customer service, right? Mm-hmm. But one of the most important questions that companies using AI for customer service need to ask is when to stop using AI, right? That is to say, we have a customer, 1-800-ACCOUNTANT. They do financial advice for small businesses. And, you know, if someone calls in and says, is my tax return filed? Great use case for an AI agent. Someone starts asking for tax advice or financial advice. Not only is that a regulated use case that requires a person, but also it's a chance to deepen the relationship, to really give solid guidance that then makes a better customer relationship.
7: Well, give me, I mean, the book, you give a couple examples with Walmart, Nike, yeah. SharkNinja, a couple of yeah. them I'm probably forgetting. But is the idea that this is going to be about what the customer really wants or the client wants from their experience, whether it's a simple call to a customer center to, you know, whatever, you know, check a credit card, this or that, or something even more complicated like getting advice. How much do I, as the client, the customer, how much control do I actually have? have in this process.
6: Do you mean if you're the one that's on the receiving
7: end? Yeah, on the receiving end. Yeah.
6: Well, I mean, I think that's also something that needs to be factored in. Mm. Some people may have a preference to talk to a person. Some people may, you know, it was interesting. Studies say that when people are angry, they generally want to talk to a person. When they're embarrassed, actually, they sometimes want to talk to AI. And these are things that we're learning. And I think that's an important part of the process. But equally, people who are working and using AI have a lot of strong instincts on what it can unlock for them. And that's, I think, what the exciting part is about the moment that we're in.
7: So there was this concept in the book, you called human in the loop.
6: Human at the helm, actually.
7: You're not, but human in the loop. Sorry, yeah. I'm going, yeah. Okay. I'm getting there.
6: Okay.
7: You're not a fan of that phrase.
6: Well, so human in the loop comes from the Cold War.
7: Yeah.
6: And it, you know, was like all of a sudden we had technology that could detect an inbound missile.
7: Mm-hmm.
6: Who should decide what to do with that information? How do you make sure that a person makes the consequential decision?
7: Yeah.
6: Kind of got flattened. Like when we think of human in the loop, it's like, well, the AI drafts something and then I'm going to approve the email and send it. But in a world of AI agents, like that kind of defeats the point. Like you can't have a person looking at every data point that the AI agent is working on.
7: I mean, this was sort of the core of the Hugging Face issue and some of the other sort of, you know, gone rogue, if you will. It's the idea that a human's supposed to sort of be in the loop. They either weren't there or there was just too much information for them to even keep up.
6: Well, what we say is that we need to design systems that we call the principle human at the helm, where you can delegate really complex tasks to AI, but when there's an anomaly, when there's something that requires judgment, a new circumstance, a relationship that needs to be strengthened, that people are deliberately brought in at the right moments to exercise judgment and honestly to take accountability for those outcomes. So that's, I think, the imperative. That's the moment that we're at right now with tech.
7: And, you know, when I read that line, I was like, you know, I immediately thought of Dr. Strangelove. It gets to this idea, though, of trust. And, you know, when you hear a warning from Dario Amodei and some of these others, there's a backlash out there, not to what they're saying, but as to who's saying it. Mm-hmm. And I do wonder if some of these tech CEOs have sort of lost the trust of the public with regards, specifically with regards to this AI issue.
6: Well, it's interesting that you use the word trust, right? Salesforce, our top value is trust. Why? Because we knew that when we were founded years ago, and we asked people, now sounds quaint, but we asked people to put their data in the cloud, and they were worried about it, that we had to give strong mechanisms to enable them to trust us. And that's what we're finding right now with AI in the enterprise. It's a very different conversation than this broader conversation about AI. Companies that are using AI, they need it to work. They need it to work as designed. They need to know that it's going to escalate if there's an anomaly. They need to know that it's not going to talk about something that they've already said is off topic. Trust is central to adoption, and I think businesses have a real role to play in scaling that.
0: So that was the conversation with Paula Goldman, who was speaking there to Romain Bostic. Paula being Salesforce's Chief Ethical and Humane Use Officer. I mean, I thought she raised a lot of interesting points about AI. This, as everybody's trying to understand Muse, I mean, there's almost a million people who have downloaded it already just in the 6 days since it was introduced. In fact, 902,000 and is basically seen as a game changer. I mean, I know that Paula was talking about business applications. This is more about using agents for all sorts of tasks. But the thing is, it links to your social media profiles, so it can do tasks on external websites, for example. So it's really, you know, people moving with their feet. They're moving and downloading applications and having a go at trying to incorporate them into their lives, into use cases that they might have, and that has helped propel and revive the AI trade again. So yeah, it's all about how people are actually applying it, whether it's personally or in business. Right, coming up in the next part of Daybreak Europe, I want to remind you of a few of our top news stories, also what's going on in the markets. That'll be coming up in just a moment. You're listening to Daybreak Europe. We're live from London this morning. This is Bloomberg.
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9: ABC News. I'm Stephanie Officer. Airports across the East Coast looking to catch up after a blown circuit at a Philadelphia ATC facility and a cut fiber line in New Jersey forced a ground stop Monday. Nearly 1,000 flights canceled. Many more had hours-long delays. ABC News contributor John Nance says there needs to be a comprehensive look into the incident.
10: We need not the finger-pointing. We need to know exactly why the backup was in such a vulnerable position. Because as they try to modernize this equipment, we're going to have backups, and they've got to be good 24/7.
9: Canadian police are investigating after a man opened fire on an officer stationed outside Ontario's synagogue during Yom Kippur Sunday, triggering a shootout involving several officers before he was subdued. That man has life-threatening injuries along with one officer, Belleville Police Service Deputy Chief Sherry Meeks.
11: We are confirming that the suspect has been identified as Sean Ward, a 29-year-old male from Quinte West.
9: There's no motive yet. This is ABC News.
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20: This is something that's not going to be kind of a one-and-done wave of issuance. We expect this to be a present theme in the corporate credit markets through 2030, even 2031, based on the CapEx trajectory that we see. I think the key angle, though, is that over time, as that market issuance pattern extends, we think that other markets, in particular, other financing channels, will need to play a larger role in financing some of this need, specifically the private credit markets, private infrastructure, private real estate, where there's a collective $4.5 trillion of dry powder across all private market strategies, even including private equity. We see a greater role for those markets to step in. That's not to say that there's not additional runway in the traditional financing corporate bond markets. They're for sure is at least $500 billion by our estimates in USIG alone. But just given the scale and scope of this need, we believe a wide range of financing channels will need to participate across structures, markets, and even currencies.
21: Amanda, any particular red flags you're beginning to see within the AI-related debt issuance?
20: Well, I just think it's not necessarily a red flag, but it's a recognition of what is different this time versus prior periods of active releveraging. And if I had to put it very simply, the credit market works best in funding periods of active releveraging when the need is quantifiable, when there's an end in sight, and ideally when there's a period of debt reduction on the back of any debt issuance.
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0: It is 6:40 a.m. here in the City of London. Good morning, I'm Caroline Hepke. Let's look at the markets with European stock futures up about 0.2% after several days of declines. You've got oil prices heading higher again this morning, up 1.5%, although Brent crude futures are trading now just below $102 a barrel. And you did see a big pullback yesterday for diesel prices in Europe and natural gas prices. They actually saw their biggest drop yesterday in nearly 2 months. But that has reversed, as I say. The other major story is AI stocks. The KOSPI was up more than 1% this morning. You had a really powerful tech rally in the US yesterday with Meta releasing, there being information about the success of Meta's Muse. And so that has helped semiconductor makers. The TIEX also reaching record highs. But at the moment, not quite so strong. The KOSPI is only up about 0.1%. This as there are no cash treasuries trading right now, closed for a holiday in Japan. Those are the markets. Let's get to our global news headlines. Now, the UK plans to support Saudi Arabia's military campaign against Houthi attacks from Yemen. The news, broken by Bloomberg, is one of Andy Burnham's first significant military decisions since becoming Prime Minister over the summer. French President Emmanuel Macron says he and President Trump have discussed a possible halt to strikes on energy assets in Russia and Ukraine. Macron says the two leaders also discussed how France could help protect Red Sea routes carrying Middle Eastern oil. And lastly, China is warning against a trade war with Europe as the two sides get closer to an October deadline to resolve their differences. Chinese Foreign Minister Wang Yi called for dialogue as EU leaders prepare to discuss possible action over the bloc's record trade deficit with China. Those are some of our global news headlines. And so as world leaders gather in New York City for the UN General Assembly, a key theme for the discussions is international cooperation, particularly in the face of so much uncertainty and trade tensions. EU International Partnership Commissioner Joseph Sekela has been discussing his outlook with Bloomberg's Katie Lyons and Joe Matthew. Now, he says that Europe is looking to mobilise more private capital for emerging and developing markets, whilst also strengthening ties to countries like Canada. Here's some of that conversation. He started off by discussing the bloc's partnership with Greenland.
1: I think we have a shared interest, and I've been to Greenland a few days ago, introducing the partnership package, which is basically focused on the same thing, to strengthen the security, resilience, to restructure and change the economy of the Greenland with one main principle, because we were basically preparing this in alliance with Greenland in order to improve the lives of the people in Greenland. So in order to deliver what they need, new jobs, more connectivity, access to the critical raw materials and value creation in the country.
2: Commissioner Sekela, Washington, as you well know, is changing its approach to foreign aid and to multinational institutions. As you watch this evolve, and when it comes to your charge as a commissioner for international partnerships, there are questions about whether Europe must assume a larger role in financing developing economies. What is your thought?
1: This is basically happening by nature. Yeah, although Europe decreased basically the amount for the development assistance by 8%, but despite this like budgetary constraints, our contribution increased to almost the half, 48%. So basically Europe is by far the biggest contributor to the development assistance. And I just came from an event where we launched the Global Green Bond Initiative, which can become a real game changer, because there is not a shortage of capital. There is a shortage of navigation, how to motivate the investors, the private capital, to invest in the areas we need. And there is no doubt about that the climate, the sustainability are like a burning topic. And we launched an initiative which is basically $3 billion combination of public investment, like a junior first risk, I just think, which will crowd in the $2 billion private investment managed by Amundi. This is by far the biggest initiative of the Team Europe. This is a combination of European Union, so the European Commission, European Investment Bank, EBRD, and development banks from countries like Spain, France, Italy, Luxembourg. And the aim is basically to mobilize up to 20 billion investments in the partner countries in emerging and developing markets to support sustainable investments, clean energy, sustainable transport, water management, waste management. Because what we need is electrification. Based on the data from International Energy Agency, the computing centers for artificial intelligence will by 2030 consume around 950 terawatt hours of electricity. This is more than the current consumption of Africa, of a continent with 1.5 billion people, where still 600 million people are living without electricity. So basically, to invest in development in this area is extremely important. And I think that with this new instrument, we have the answer.
3: Commissioner, we just have a minute left here, but when it comes to the partnership with Canada, can it reduce Europe's critical mineral dependence on China? Could that be one of the first deliverables of that partnership, just quickly?
1: Well, we share with Canada the same concerns. Understand, and I'm also in charge for the Arctic strategy, for basically the new Arctic strategy we want to present. And basically, Arctic is warming up two times faster than the rest of the world, and it has a direct implications on Europe, on Canada.
0: So that was Joseph Sekela there, who is the EU's International Partnership Commissioner, who was speaking there to Bloomberg's Kelly Lyons and Joe Matthews. We're trying to get a few sort of threads of what the EU is looking for diplomatically and in terms of partnerships. As we look ahead really to the UN, this is where global leaders are gathering. I mean, will they all actually be there on time? There have been some issues with one of the airports getting into New York, so perhaps a few of them might be delayed. But the focus is not just on who is going to be at the lectern, who is going to be at the podium. Of course, President Trump is going to be delivering his speech later today, but it's also going to be on the bilateral meetings, whether there'll be a meeting between President Trump and the president of Iran. You've got to put this into the context that Brent crude is up 70% this year. The wars in the Middle East, the war between Russia and Ukraine has pushed up energy prices. I mean, in Ukraine, it's also pushed up grain prices around the world. And so, you know, that is surely going to be the backdrop for many of these global leaders as they are in New York, in that kind of iconic building by the river in Manhattan, as they think about, you know, the demands that they may have. Also, you've got the outgoing UN Secretary General is due to leave in December. There's going to be a lot of wrangling about who takes over, how close that individual might be to the US versus China. Also, have a read of Recep Tayyip Erdogan writing a Bloomberg opinion column today talking about the need for reform and ending the veto power that the individual countries have on the UN Security Council, those permanent members. He wants that reformed and a clear roadmap to reform. So that's a very interesting point too. But aside from all of that geopolitics, we also need to think about stocks. They are being driven higher in Asia by this breakout new product from Meta News. Anthony Stevens, I think he's going to have some very interesting points for you. Is there a bit of profit taking happening in Asia? The gains are beginning to cool. That's next. The stocks to watch. This is Bloomberg.
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27: Politicians are looking for ways to balance the economic benefits with the potential downsides and rising fear of the AI build-out. Representative Suha Subramanian is one of those people. His district, Virginia's 10th, is home to the densest concentration of data centers in the country. Last week, he proposed a series of 4 bills that he calls a national data center plan. Congressman, welcome to the program. Let's start with the end goal here. What is it that you want to happen with this legislative initiative?
28: I want to put communities first, and I want to make sure that if we are going to potentially double the data capacity in our country, which is what some of the tech companies you were just talking about want to do, then we have to do that more strategically than we're doing right now. Right now, what I'm seeing is we have an ad hoc approach community by community. Some states are doing moratoriums. Some states are ushering them in, but it's causing problems in the grid for surrounding states. What we need is a more national strategy, a more holistic strategy that balances the desire to protect communities with the feeling that we need to build a lot more data centers to usher in AI and more cloud.
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0: Good morning. It's 6:53 a.m. here in the City of London. I'm Caroline Hepke. Euro Stoxx 50 futures are up by 0.2%. Nasdaq futures up by 0.2% also this morning, as we did see a big surge in stocks in Asia. That has faded a little bit. The Kospi's only up about 0.5% this morning after Meta's Muse, relatively cheap AI, is being seen as this really big breakout AI product. It has helped to lift US stocks. Strongest session for US equities yesterday since early August. So the AR trade's really back on. It helped to lift AMD, Intel, and ARM. And in the backdrop, oil prices retreated yesterday, although this morning we're back up by about 1.4% for Brent crude futures, but still trading below $102 a barrel. Also, the Bloomberg Dollar Spot Index a little bit softer, down about 0.1% this morning. And you've got more commentary out of Fed officials, Mousselem, saying that more rate hikes are likely needed to cool prices, and the Fed's Goolsbee talking about how the Fed can't ignore a persistent supply shock. So that's also of note in markets this morning. That is your Bloomberg Radio Business Flash. Now let's have a look at some of the stocks on the move today in Asia. I'm Caroline Hepke, joined by Bloomberg Markets reporter Anthony Stevens. Anthony, good morning. It wouldn't be an Asia trading session without AI. How are stocks taking on this news from Meta? I'm late to the party, Anthony. I've only just downloaded this Muse and I'm going to have a go and see what it does for what this AI agent is capable of.
6: You're not that late. It's about 11 days in, right? And that makes you an early adopter. It's just that we have an update on AI every day here. It's an interesting take on where the AI revolution is going, because this moves away from productivity apps, coding apps, you know, things for very productive people, and more towards the rest of us, right? People who want AI to solve everyday problems. And that's what's been causing the huge take up of the app on the App Store. The growth rate is very similar to ChatGPT, and that's what's been catching the eyeball. So we had a huge move in the US. Meta itself was up 11%, but interestingly, it took the CPU plays with it. And what's interesting about that is that's a bit of a break from how the traditional chatbots work. They need a lot less CPU. So the agentic AI uses a lot of CPU because somebody needs to keep track of what the AI is doing, especially since agentic AI processes go on for a while. So the CPU plays in Asia are doing really well across Taiwan and increasingly in Hong Kong. So MediaTek is up 3.3%. We have Unimicron open limit up, and it's just off the limit up level now. And ASC is up 5. And lastly, also Global Unichip is at limit up now. What is interesting to note is there's a bit of nuance creeping into the move today. We had, you know, Taiwan Open pop up at the new record right on open, and it's faded since. Investors are taking money off the table of the big players like TSMC, which is down 1% on the day now, and Hynix, which is also down on the day now, as they kind of look to see how exactly this technology will be implemented.
0: Yeah, you know, with Claude, with Meta, with ChatGPT, am I ever going to have to pay actually for any of this compute? Does the paywall then get tighter as we all get more dependent? I mean, there are loads of questions even that I'm just thinking of. In terms of also, though, how all of this hits apps in China in particular, I think that's quite interesting. What does it mean for WeChat?
6: Exactly. And this business model kind of complexity that you just touched on is one of the reasons that, you know, Tencent is rallying so hard today in China. People are just drawing from a speculative belief that, you know, there's no reason that WeChat cannot be used agentically very similarly, right? Given that they also have their own model, of course, they're going to be looking to see what they can do with it. Also, remember that Tencent was very early off the blocks in OpenClaw, you know, that agentic AI software that's almost been forgotten now. So they have some skill set around agentic AI that they can deploy. And, you know, investors are really running with it. Tencent's up 5.5%. It's one of the biggest moves Tencent's had in a long time. Remember, southbound investors have been pretty confident in Tencent. They've been happy to buy that name all the way down. And as TSMC and Samsung fade, Tencent is actually holding up the sky on the MXAP today. Also, the rest of China has some pretty good news. Alibaba has a keynote cloud conference going on called Apsara at the moment. They've used that to launch a bunch of announcements around new chips and foundation models and what have you. And Alibaba is trading up 2%. It was up a lot more. And lastly, the compute to do all of this, those names are up a lot. So you have Higon up 4.5%, and a new listing in the optical space called Ligent, that's up 9%. Some extraordinary timing from those IPO book runners.
0: Yeah, and extraordinary numbers out of Alibaba. I mean, $53 billion of spending over 3 years for AI. I mean, extraordinary. Just briefly, what does it mean for, you know, stocks or the market that are not part of AI?
6: Yeah, and you're seeing, that's a very interesting question, right? You're seeing this rotation. People don't have money to buy everything, clearly, in Asia. And one of the hiding places year to date has been the banks. So we've had banks be strong in China, in Korea, in Japan. Japan's closed today, so we'll see what happens when they come back. But the Chinese and Korean banks are down around 1.5%. Also, of course, oil names have been a safe haven to ride out this Iran crisis. But now with the oil coming back pretty aggressively through 100, you're seeing some pretty sizable selling in energy across the board, especially in Australia, where Woodside and Origin Energy are both down a lot.
0: Okay, Anthony, really great to have you on and talking about our stock movers. Bloomberg reporter Anthony Stevens, thank you. This is Bloomberg.
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0: This is Bloomberg Daybreak Europe for this Tuesday, the 22nd of September from London. Coming up today,
14: a breakout product. Meta's Muse reignites the AI trade as investors bet personal agents will need far more computing power.
0: Taking sides, Britain agrees to defensive military support for Saudi Arabia as Houthi attacks intensify.
14: Many problems, one stage. World leaders gather at the UN with wars in Iran and Ukraine dominating the agenda.
0: Class trade at a tipping point. Beijing calls for dialogue as the EU warns the economic relationship needs to be rebalanced.
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0: Good morning from London. I'm Caroline Hepke.
14: And I'm Jack Sidders. 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
0: So let's start by looking at the markets with a new focus on AI. A lot of AI buzz.

0: As Meta's new Muse agent gives investors a fresh reason to bet on rising AI demand. More than 900,000 people downloaded Muse in its first 6 days, sending it to the top of Apple's free app rankings. Bloomberg Intelligence's Mandeep Singh says Muse goes beyond a standard chatbot and can complete tasks using Meta's apps and outside services.
1: This is probably the best personal agent chatbot that we have seen so far. And clearly, Meta, with its rich history of consumers through their family of apps, is able to provide a lot more tailored experience.
0: Bloomberg Intelligence's Mandeep Singh there. Investors are betting wider adoption of Muse will require more computing power, creating another source of demand for AI chips. Meta jumped 11% on Monday, while Taiwan's stock market returned to a record high.
2: Now, in breaking news this morning, we have some fresh data for the UK in terms of the budget deficit. It comes in at £18.3 billion in August. So borrowing was £77.3 billion in the financial year through to August. Now, that is £2.2 billion less than the same period last year, but it is £8.1 billion above the OBR forecast. All of this is hugely important. These are vital numbers for the Chancellor as we head towards the UK budget on the 28th of August. Currently, the UK debt to GDP ratio 94% and the UK government borrowing, of course, under pressure.
0: Mm-hmm. And the UK plans to support Saudi Arabia's military campaign against Houthi attacks from Yemen. The news, broken by Bloomberg, is one of Andy Burnham's first significant military decisions since becoming Prime Minister this summer. Former UK National Security Advisor Mark Lyle Grant told the BBC it's symbolically important.
3: I don't think in military terms it's very significant. What the Saudis really want and what they asked President Trump for was for America to join in actually bombing the Houthis themselves, as America and Britain did in the beginning of 2024. And that isn't something that Andy Burnham's government is offering.
0: Mark Lyle Grant there, speaking to BBC Newsnight. The UK will begin refuelling Saudi jets on missions it considers defensive in the coming days. The operation is expected to last several weeks.
2: Well, news of Burnham's support for Saudi Arabia comes as he joins other world leaders in New York for the UN General Assembly. The UK Prime Minister says that he hopes to find common ground with US President Donald Trump during their first face-to-face meeting. Former Labour staffer Kevin McKeever thinks that the omens are good.
4: If you look at the history of who Trump gets on well with, first of all, Trump does very well and gets on with people in the room who are popular. And Andy's popular, right? But he also, for better or for worse, gets on well with down-to-earth men and people who are a bit blokey.
2: Kevin McKeever there, who chaired Burnham's leadership campaign back in 2015. It's a crucial week of diplomacy, with Trump also due to meet China's Xi Jinping and other world leaders. Many of them see the US president as the architect of high energy prices, which have pushed up inflation and global instability.
0: Europe's energy security is in focus at the UN gathering in New York as attacks and blockades threaten supplies heading into winter. French President Emmanuel Macron says he and President Trump discussed a possible halt to strikes on energy assets in Russia and Ukraine. Macron says they also discussed how France could help protect Red Sea routes carrying Middle Eastern oil. Meanwhile, EU Foreign Policy Chief Kaya Kallas is calling for more ships and aircraft to protect commercial shipping.
5: The worsening situation in the Red Sea, which is already affecting European interests. Houthi attacks also sabotage the global economy. EU Operation Aspides is making a crucial contribution to the security in the region and global shipping for that matter. But the operation needs more naval assets and more air assets to address the increased level of threats.
0: Kaya Kallas there, as concerns grow over global energy supplies. European Central Bank chief economist Philip Lane told the Le Temps newspaper that the new wave of high energy prices means euro area inflation will stay elevated for longer than initially anticipated. Meanwhile, the CEO of European oil major Total Energies warned on Monday that Russian refinery attacks and constraints at Hormuz have taken, quote, too much supply off the market.
2: Turkey's President Recep Tayyip Erdogan is calling for the UN to abolish the veto power in the UN Security Council and calling for a concrete roadmap for reform of the institution. Writing for Bloomberg Opinion, the Turkish

0: leader says that regional powers need a greater role in tackling global crises. Turkey is already expanding its own role, signalling military support for Saudi Arabia against the Houthis and considering joining a naval force in the Red Sea. The push comes as Erdogan has consolidated power at home while denying any role in court action that has weakened Turkey's main opposition. He became Turkey's prime minister in 2003 and has been the country's directly elected president since 2014.
1: China and the EU should avoid a trade-related conflict. That's according to Beijing's foreign minister ahead of a crucial deadline. Bloomberg's Tiwa Adebayo has more.
2: In a call with his German counterpart, Chinese Foreign Minister Wang Yi described the EU and his country as strategic partners, urging them not to fight a trade war. That's according to a statement from Beijing released late yesterday. Wang also said he hoped Germany would maintain a rational and pragmatic attitude and encourage Brussels to stay on the right track of open cooperation. EU leaders are set to meet next month for talks about the trade deficit with China, which Commission President Ursula von der Leyen has already warned has reached a tipping point. In London, Tiwa Adebayo, Bloomberg Radio.
0: And those are a few of our top stories for you today. Looking at the markets, it looks like more of a subdued session expected in Europe. We're barely up for US stocks 50 futures. This after a significant rally yesterday on Wall Street. You had the best day actually for US equities since the beginning of August. This on the back of Meta's Muse, the number of people downloading it. It looks like quite a breakout success that has also powered gains for Asia equities on the KOSPI and the TAIEX. Oil prices though are in the backdrop. Brent crude at $102 now, up by 1.7%, even though you did see a big pullback for Dutch natural gas yesterday and European diesel prices. The dollar at the moment is a little bit softer. As for 10-year Treasury yields right now, 4.98%, so up by 3 basis points. So those are the markets.
1: Now, in a moment, we will get on to talking about the UN General Assembly meeting in New York. But before we do, cast your mind back 12 months. What's your abiding memory of the meeting last year? I suspect for many of us, it might be President Trump and the First Lady getting momentarily stuck on an escalator. Which led, among other things, to Trump accusing the UN of sabotage after his teleprompter cut out as well. Clearly, this has not been forgotten by the UN, who are doing everything they can to make sure that there are no such snafus this year.
0: Yeah, absolutely. There was a spokesman who talked about it with the press on Monday, saying that the UN has checked and rechecked the escalator, and also that they've allowed the US delegation, you know, use of their own teleprompter, and they've given them a whole sort of set of new arrangements. Yeah, I think this was really at the peak when, I mean, the US has pulled out of 31 different UN agencies and has slashed the budget for a lot of different UN activities. And so, of course, it did not help that President Trump was so irate. And yet, on the flip side, the US's ambassador to the UN now is seen as being much more involved. So actually, it looks like maybe the tide has turned in terms of US anger against the UN for its actions. Anyway, it's one interesting angle.
1: Yeah, absolutely. And it is President Trump's address to the UN General Assembly that is expected to dominate the gathering today. I mean, despite past US funding cuts and America's withdrawal, as you said, from lots of UN organisations, but there are more than 120 world leaders there. And amid what departing UN Secretary General Antonio Guterres has called an era of deep uncertainty. So with that in mind, joining us now is Balazs Penz in Hong Kong. What should we expect from this UN Assembly, and how will it address the major conflicts in the world, you know, Iran, Gaza, Ukraine?
3: Well, as is usual for UN General Assembly, for all the pomp and circumstance and the big name speakers on the podium, it will mostly be a very colorful backdrop to all the dealings on the sidelines, which is where the real business happens. I mean, look, there will be no shortage of dramatic moments on the podium as well, I'm sure. There will be some very important speakers, the Israeli Prime Minister, the Iranian President, the Palestinian President, and many, many others will speak. Those in the forefront of or at the center of all these global issues, they will be on the podium. But those speeches typically tend to be aimed at their domestic audiences, and they're not designed to kind of reach any sort of compromise. They usually present a very maximalist view on the podium. There's, you know, some might say there's a bit of posturing going on with those speeches. So actually, the real deal making will be on the sidelines. It is a very unique opportunity to have all these world leaders in one place, giving them an opportunity to hammer out details, even if there won't be any kind of big major announcement coming. They can see where everybody is on the different issues, and they can try to kind of approximate their stances. But certainly, some of the big global issues will be at the forefront of this meeting, from Iran to Gaza to Ukraine. All of these will be coming up, and we'll be hearing a lot more about these over the next few days.
0: Yeah, absolutely. I mean, I'm thinking of, you know, the times that leaders have banged shoes on the podium. That's there have right. been walkouts. I mean, there's also been a world leader who's brought a baby to the UN General Assembly. Look, the bilateral meetings on the sidelines are hugely important. Do we think that Trump is going to meet with Iran's president? That's a big question. He's also going to meet with the leaders of the UK, Japan, China. And it's those bilaterals that are very important, aren't they?
3: That's right. The president does have a busy schedule, and it does look like it could be an important venue for deal making, even if there's no kind of big final announcement. It does seem like a meeting with the Iranian president is possible, and that really creates the potential for big headlines, potentially market moving headlines. And look, clearly the Iranian war has been a bit of a quagmire for the U.S. and both sides are potentially looking for a way to move beyond the current stalemate. So meeting with the two leaders could be possible. They're not going to sign a big peace treaty here. But if the two sides come out of the meeting and signal to the world, to the markets, that they are working on something, that they have made some sort of an agreement, or at least are getting closer to it, that would be big news. That would be big news for energy markets, for other markets as well. There's certainly a potential for some dramatic headlines coming out of that one. For the meetings with the UK and Japan, trade will probably be at the front and center of those negotiations. Japan and the UK are both very close allies of the US, and those negotiations have been going relatively well, although with the UK maybe that's changing a little bit recently, but those were definitely focus on trade. And Ukraine, these are setting the stage, and with China as well, for further meetings. You know, the real kind of big moments will be in Washington coming up. So these will be more kind of stage setting meetings.
1: Okay, Balazs, thanks so much for joining us. That was Balazs Panz there in Hong Kong.
0: Yeah, well, lots to think about the UN. But then also here in Europe, Germany's Chancellor Friedrich Merz, he's managed to stave off the biggest challenge to his leadership so far after that record election defeat. Joining us now is our bureau chief in Germany, Christoph Rauwald. Wanted to get an update, Christoph, because we know that the election went badly. Merz was standing his ground. What happens next?
4: Yes, good morning. The elections did indeed go pretty badly for Merz and his Conservative Party. We saw multiple statements yesterday, essentially where Merz was like trying to sort of rally the troops and reassure that he's the right person to lead Germany and to lead his own Conservative Party. I think he definitely won some time. He did get the support from the key leaders of his Conservative Party, but today he will be probably facing some more difficult conversations in Berlin, since he's meeting with the parliamentary group, with the caucus, like the CDU and CSU party members that sit in parliament. So he's going to talk with a lot bigger group than just like focusing on the party leaders that he spoke to over the last few days. And many of the people within the caucus group are deeply concerned, essentially, about the state of the party, given the really sort of very difficult election results.
1: So against that backdrop, Christoph, I mean, how much longer do we think he can maintain his position?
4: That's the big question, really. Arguably pretty difficult to predict. He's under a lot of pressure, but sort of from my point of view, given that he managed to survive the Sunday evening and yesterday with a lot of key meetings happening in Berlin. I think he's probably safe for now. How long that's going to last, that's really, everyone's guess. It's definitely worth noting in that context, though, that the last three regional elections in Germany were states where his conservative party really struggled. The next regional elections, which are happening early next year, are in Western German states where his party is a lot stronger and the AfD from the far right is a lot weaker. So from here, this sort of pressure to deliver election results against the AfD in some of their strongholds will get less for Merz.
0: Okay, Christoph, thank you so much for being with us. That is Bloomberg's bureau chief in Germany, Christoph Rawalt. Well, we never ask the easy questions, do we? We always ask the tricky ones. How long can Merz last? No one knows, but it's something that we are continuing to follow for you after those state elections in Germany. And coming up next, we're going to hear from, a fascinating leader. This is the Latvian foreign minister warning that the threat of Russian sabotage in Europe is growing. We'll bring that to you next. This is Bloomberg.
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18: On the latest edition of the Bloomberg Businessweek Daily Podcast, a conversation with Toby Rice, CEO of EQT, on the effect of data centers when it comes to demand for LNG.
19: Your electricity prices were going up before Iran. They were going up before people even started talking about AI. This is actually a really bullish demand for natural gas. We see this showing up between 10 and 18% increase in natural gas demand for electrification in general. The data centers is only going to take about 40% of that. And just keep this in mind. One of the things that we need to remember is that we've shut down over 174 gigawatts of reliable power generation in this country, mostly in the form of coal and nuclear. We've backfilled some of that with natural gas, but we have a massive hole that we need to fit in and get that infrastructure built. It's just a step. We have the resources. We just need the ability to get things built.
18: Yeah, if time machine, I think people would go back and say maybe don't close some of those nuclear plants. That conversation might have been different.
20: Coal maybe, it does have a pretty big impact on the environment.
18: New York and Texas, Toby, have both moved to slow data center development. Pennsylvania recently signed an EO to tighten their data center rules. What does this mean for your world? I mean, you talked about the challenges with permitting in New York, but if this is if data center pushback is a bipartisan issue, that's a challenge for you.
19: Yeah, it's a remarkable setup that's taking place right now. We see, polling that says 80% of the public is unfavorable towards data centers. I mean, ICE is more popular than data center development. I think the good news in this is that people are talking about artificial intelligence. They're talking about transformative technology. They're talking about energy. The bad news is that the conversations are starting with fear.
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0: Good morning. It's 7:21 a.m. here in the City of London. So we've got oil prices rising, a lot of AI buzz. Brent crude futures are up by 1.9% this morning, $102.20. So we did see prices easing off also for natural gas, but actually a reversal today, so uncertain. And Meta's Muse has caused a huge amount of excitement, gains for the equity session in the US and also for Asia. The KOSPI is up by a quarter of 1% this morning, although we'd seen gains of well over 1% earlier this morning. 10-year US Treasury yields are up by 3 basis points, so we continue the march higher towards 5%. 4.98 is where we stand. Number of warnings, though, from Fed speakers Goolsbee and Musselman about the need for more interest rate hikes in order to cool prices, and Goolsbee focused more on the supply shock issue. ECB's Philip Lane saying that inflation is expected to be higher and more persistent than thought, so that are on the ECB. As for other things that we are continuing to watch in the FX space, the dollar's been a little bit weaker, the euro trading at 1.1461. Those are the markets. Now, let's get to our global news headlines. Jack Sidders has those here in London. Good morning.
1: Thanks, Caroline. The UK plans to support Saudi Arabia's military campaign against Houthi attacks from Yemen. The news, broken by Bloomberg, is one of Andy Burnham's first significant military decisions since becoming Prime Minister this summer. French President Emmanuel Macron says he and President Trump have discussed a possible halt to strikes on energy assets in Russia and Ukraine. Macron says the two leaders also discussed how France could help protect Red Sea routes carrying Middle Eastern oil. China is warning against a trade war with Europe as the two sides approach an October deadline to resolve their differences. Foreign Minister Wang Yi called for dialogue as EU leaders prepare to discuss possible action over the bloc's record trade deficit with China. Those are some of our global news headlines.
0: Thank you so much for that, Jack. Now, Latvia says that Russia is likely to step up sabotage against European NATO members as it tries to deter support for Ukraine. This warning follows similar concerns from Poland about potential Russian hybrid attacks. Speaking to Bloomberg Surveillance, Latvian Foreign Minister Biba Braža has been emphasising that the main risk is actually not of a large-scale Russian invasion, but just of these continued sabotage attempts. Here's what she told our colleagues Amory Hordern and Jonathan Farrow.
2: We have been member of the EU and NATO for more than 20 years, and we have made sure that we are safe and secure. Of course, the fact that the DOJ indicted a number of people here, also in the US, on terrorism financing charges for murder for hire, to commit crimes on European soil, to commit sabotage, to commit all types of actions on behalf of Russian state, is a serious worry, because we have noticed that this activity, which is subconventional activity, to try to implement Russia's goals in Ukraine, but on European soil, is continuing. And that's where our security services, intelligence agencies, together with the US, Europeans and others, are paying a lot of attention and making sure that those actions don't succeed. But as we have seen in Leipzig airport, where Russian agents tried to attack with an armed drone, and where they didn't succeed this time, but it can lead to casualties also in Europe or in the US for that matter, as we saw from the DOJ's indictment. So we take it seriously, but militarily we support Ukraine. We do what is necessary for Russia do not succeed in its blatant aggression against Ukraine. So continuing to provide that assistance to Ukraine is crucially important. So we welcome the passing of Graham Bill, making sure that sanctions on Russia are strong, that we are all united, but in the same time that we invest in defense to be able to deter and not let Russia miscalculate.
3: Minister, let's talk about that investment. Almost 5% of GDP. You're one of the biggest spenders as a percentage of GDP within NATO. You alluded to it. You articulated the nature of the threat. It's changed. Drone incursions. How are you spending that money on defense? How different is the spend now?
2: So it's in several parts. One is indeed in sort of hardcore military capabilities, which is almost 5%, as you rightly said. Sometimes it's 5%, but depending on the economic growth, like this year, it's 3% this far, which is quite substantial. So, you know, it sort of fluctuates that percentage. But what we have is we need artillery and the firepower, so we are investing in that, buying ammunition. But we also need so-called dual technology, so we invest quite a bit in various unmanned drone capacities. And that is what also returns investment to the economy. So very much our exports have been really increased through this activity on the ground. And we see it because the foreign ministry issues the strategic goods licenses, so we can see very clearly it has tripled. It has tripled what we produce. So that investment gives also benefits to the economy and the growth. And then, of course, the third part is to make sure that also regulation is relaxed, because you cannot just have a civilian time regulation for the production of what you need. So making sure that both at the national level, there is more sort of leeway and faster investment in developing military capabilities, but also at European level, the so-called deregulation succeeds. So this is where with the US we have very communal interests also at the European level, because the US also is looking for easier sort of doing business in Europe. So deregulation will help also the US businesses in that respect.
4: I'd love to get your reaction to the Polish Prime Minister last week talking about potentially Russia might want to test the resolve of NATO, the United States as well, being part of NATO, in terms of trying to prove maybe that Article 5 is more theoretical, not practical, and maybe have some sort of drone incursion, which for Latvia could be quite worrisome. Mm.
2: We have had 6-7 drone incidents in the last couple of years, so it's not comparable to what Ukraine is experiencing or you know, what Ukraine is doing in Russia with 400-500 drones per night. So we should be able to deal with them. Currently, it's been done both by national efforts and allied efforts, jets taking down the drones. We are developing the whole sort of ecosystem with interception, with effectors, with radars, you know, to be able to early detect and take down whatever threat is necessary. But I think what Polish Prime Minister, UK, France, we have said that already for quite a long time, is that the Russian subconventional activity will increase. So it's not the open war with NATO. Russia cannot allow itself, because the wars, as we see in Ukraine, the three-day war in its fifth year, the wars are unpredictable, and Russia doesn't have that capacity and capability currently. But everything below, cyber massive attacks, hostile information attacks and operations, corruption, influence operations, sabotage, it's all leading to the same objective, to its war in Ukraine, and what they are trying to achieve in Ukraine, in the European states and the US, to deny support for Ukraine. Yeah, to split societies, undermine commitments of the governments, split political forces by investing in the radical wings of
4: both sides. Do you see a split right now between your partners at NATO?
2: Well, we see that there are various political forces in various countries that are enabled by Russia, who are not supportive of Ukraine's self-defense.
3: Which countries do you think they are?
2: I cannot name them. I'm foreign minister, but I think, you know,
3: why not for me to judge. Because you're the foreign minister.
2: Because that I don't comment on internal affairs in other countries, but quite clearly we have seen a number of movements in various countries where sort of marginal left-wing and marginal right-wing forces have been enabled by loans from Russia, by open support from Russia, but also by narratives. It's like, why should we support Ukraine? You know, it's prolonging the war. Well, no, our point is Ukraine is defending herself.
0: So that was Latvia's Foreign Minister Barbara Braža speaking there to Bloomberg's Anne-Marie Hordern and Jonathan Ferrow. So talking about, you know, Russia's moves, not open warfare, but everything below that, in her view, against NATO countries, especially NATO countries in Europe. Mark Champion, our Bloomberg opinion column, has a fascinating piece. You know, why does Putin hold elections? What does it mean? And Mark Champion puts forward the idea that the election result allows Putin to push harder on the claim that Ukraine's president and his government are not legitimate, and also, you know, to perhaps further mobilize troops within Russia with the support of that election. So, coming up next, we'll look at the markets.
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8: Monetary conditions in this country have tightened quite a bit this year because we were expected to cut rates and we haven't, and that's obviously necessary.
9: A stronger, more independent Europe is now emerging. That is a Europe that is securing its prosperity, one that is breaking free from the toxic dependency on Russian fossil fuels.
23: 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We will take difficult decisions to make sure the economy remains on track.
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0: 7:32 a.m. here in London. 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
0: In the markets, US stocks 50 futures are up by a tenth of 1%. Stock futures also just about high in the US. Oil prices jump 1.8%, half of Brent crude futures. 10-year US Treasury yields at 4.98, up 3 basis points. Those are the markets.
1: Now onto our top stories. Global chip stocks are rallying as Meta's new Muse agent gives investors a fresh reason to bet on rising AI demand. More than 900,000 people downloaded Muse in its first 6 days, sending it to the top of Apple's free app rankings. Muse goes beyond a standard chatbot and can complete tasks using Meta's apps and outside services. Bloomberg's Avril Hong says it's gaining strong early traction.
24: It's been very successful so far. This AI agent from Meta that allows users to complete digital tasks that include booking appointments or shopping, for example. And we've been also seeing how this is an app that can kind of see your responses tailored according to your social media content. As Evercore puts it, this is a hit on its hands for Meta, really about these new monetization opportunities, perhaps also showing us those early signs of promise from Meta's $200 billion in AI investments.
1: Avril Hong there. Investors are betting wider adoption of Muse will require more computing power, creating another source of demand for AI chips. Meta jumped 11% on Monday, while Taiwan's stock market returned to a record high.
0: The UK plans to support Saudi Arabia's military campaign against Houthi attacks from Yemen. The news, broken by Bloomberg, is one of Andy Burnham's first significant military decisions since becoming Prime Minister this summer. The UK says that it will begin refueling Saudi jets on missions it considers defensive in the coming days. The operation is expected to last several weeks.
1: Europe's energy security is in focus at the UN gathering in New York as attacks and blockades threaten supplies heading into winter. French President Emmanuel Macron says he and President Trump discussed a possible halt to strikes on energy assets in Russia and Ukraine. Macron says they also discussed how France could help protect Red Sea routes carrying Middle Eastern oil. The talks came as European Central Bank Chief Economist Philippe Lane told the Le Temps newspaper that the new wave of high energy prices means euro area inflation will stay elevated for longer than initially anticipated.
0: And lastly, we had some fresh data out that I thought I'd come back to. So at 7 a.m, we heard that Britain borrowed more than forecast in the first 5 months of the fiscal year. So the fiscal deficit climbing to £77.3 billion, piling more pressure onto Chancellor John Healey ahead of his October 28th budget. Those are some of the big stories. This is Bloomberg.
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25: ABC News, I'm Stephanie Officer. President Trump remaining defiant following his controversial decision to ban CNN, MS Now, and Politico from covering him as part of the White House pool. Now he's going without. ABC's Mary Bruce.
26: Trump is in New York to attend the UN General Assembly. Television networks traditionally team up to cover his every move, designating one network as the pool. It was supposed to be CNN, but after Trump banned them, now in a show of solidarity for freedom of the press, all five major television networks announced they would not participate in pool coverage of the president.
25: In Los Angeles Monday, three people were wounded in a shooting at an assisted living facility just before 11 a.m. local time. They were taken to local hospitals while the suspect was taken into custody. LAPD Chief Mark Reyna says none of the residents were harmed.
27: The three victims are staff members here at the residence, and the suspect is also a staff member.
25: This is ABC News.
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14: On the latest Balance of Power podcast, we talk with Democratic Congressman Don Beyer of Virginia about President Trump's plans to build a triumphal arch with a sniper's nest outside Arlington National Cemetery.
15: There are major lawsuits, primarily from the veterans groups, people who have relatives buried there, as my grandparents, my mother, my father, my sister all buried there. That's probably the best way of stopping it. And I think the president knows he's going to lose the lawsuit, which is why he's come up with this harebrained idea to put drones and ammunition and snipers all right in the middle of the flight path of the most dangerous commercial airport in America.
16: Well, so as we consider that proposed plan, if making it a quasi-military complex is the way to get around legal issues, what impact do you expect it would actually have on your district? On, for example, as we were discussing air traffic in and out of DCA. I just wonder what you're hearing about this as you are consulted.
15: Yeah, well, Kaylee, already this thing would be half the height of the Washington Monument, 2.5 times the size of the Lincoln Memorial. I spent last week a morning in the air traffic control tower at Reagan National Airport. None of the air traffic controllers want this. They point out it's already very difficult to come in from the north. You put a swarm of drones, it becomes impossible. And then there's the whole idea of making it an armory. I'm amused when the French Revolution started when they stormed the Bastille, not because there were political prisoners there, because that's where all the ammunition was. You're just telegraphing to our enemies around the world. You want to make a difference? Hit that arch.
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0: Good morning, it's 7:40 a.m. here in the City of London. I'm Caroline Hepke. So we've got some AI developments that have excited markets. Alibaba unveiling a new AI chip, investing $53 billion over a 3-year period to expand its AI capabilities. They've got a sort of special event that they're doing in Asia, but it's also the first few days of the release of Meta's Muse that has also really improved the outlook again for semiconductors. Makers for chip stocks. So you had a big rally in the US yesterday that continued into Asia, and US stocks 50 futures up 0.2%, but obviously, you know, far fewer tech names in Europe, so looks more muted here, alongside the fact that we've got oil prices up 1.7% for Brent crude futures at $102 or just above that. The pound this morning 133.70. The dollar is flat. Looking at bond markets, 10-year US yields climbing 3 basis points at 4.98, and actually here in Europe you've also got a government bond sell-off, so Italian BTP is up 3 basis points on the 10-year. So that is a look at the markets. Let's get our global news headlines. Jack Sidders has more. Good morning.
1: Thanks, Caroline. UK plans to support Saudi Arabia's military campaign against Houthi attacks from Yemen. The news, broken by Bloomberg, is one of Andy Burnham's first significant military decisions since becoming Prime Minister this summer. French President Emmanuel Macron says he and President Trump have discussed a possible halt to strikes on energy assets in Russia and Ukraine. Macron says the two leaders also discussed how France could help protect Red Sea routes carrying Middle Eastern oil. China is warning against a trade war with Europe as the two sides approach an October deadline to resolve their differences. Foreign Minister Wang Yi called for dialogue as EU leaders prepare to discuss possible action over the bloc's record trade deficit with China. Those are some of our global news headlines.
0: Thank you so much for that. Now, let's get to one of our big conversations. Salesforce's first ever chief ethical and humane use officer says that the idea of having a human in the loop of AI decisions is misguided. Paula Goldman has been speaking to Bloomberg's Romain Bostic about her new book, Manage the Machine. So to start with, Romain asked her, can the machine be managed?
2: I argue yes, absolutely. And what's interesting is obviously there's no shortage of commentary about AI. It is moving very, very fast. But what's interesting, having worked across now thousands of companies, large and small, is that the companies that are getting the best results from AI, they're not just thinking about the power of the model. They're thinking about how they design how people and AI work together to get the best outcomes. And that's really what the book is about, is how do you design that so that people can do bigger, better things and get trustworthy results.
3: But, I mean, give me a sense, though, because, I mean, we talk about this existential threat of AI. I mean, I feel like for a while the conversation was always about, oh, it's going to take my job, take this. But ultimately, the existential sort of question is about this idea of what does this make humans? If you believe in this idea that intelligence becomes a commodity because we can all just, you know, talk into our chatbots and get it, where does the human fit into all of this process longer term?
2: That's interesting because AI is really powerful. But as we all know, it has failure modes. We've read about them in the news. You've talked about them, like the hallucinations, the lawyers that are getting cited for court cases that are, you know, made up. And these failure modes continue. So that's part of the reason why we need guardrails in our products that allow businesses to get the right results. But it's not all of it. Like, I talk to salespeople who are using AI. They're super happy to not have to hear no on cold calls anymore and to be able to concentrate on building trust with their customers that helps them reinterpret their problems. Those relationships, that judgment, the creativity, that is what AI used well helps unlock for people.
3: Well, let's talk about the judgment aspect and exactly what does human judgment look like in a world of, I guess, AI intelligence?
2: Well, I'll tell you, one of the most robust use cases for AI right now is in customer service, right? Mm-hmm. But one of the most important questions that companies using AI for customer service need to ask is when to stop using AI, right? That is to say, we have a customer, 1-800-ACCOUNTANT. They do financial advice for small businesses. And, you know, if someone calls in and says, is my tax return filed? Great use case for an AI agent. Someone starts asking for tax advice or financial advice, not only is that a regulated use case that requires a person, but also it's a chance to deepen the relationship to really give solid guidance that then makes a better customer relationship.
3: Well, give me, I mean, in the book you give a couple examples with Walmart, Nike, yeah. SharkNinja, a couple of yeah. them I'm probably forgetting. But is the idea that this is going to be about what the customer really wants or the client wants from their experience, whether it's a simple call to a customer center to, you know, whatever, you know, check a credit card this or that or something even more complicated like getting advice. How much do I, as the client, the customer, how much control do I actually have in this process?
2: Do you mean if you're the one that's on the receiving
3: end? Yeah, on the receiving end. Yeah.
2: Well, I mean, I think that's also something that needs to be factored in. Mm. Some people may have a preference to talk to a person. Some people may, you know, it was interesting. Studies say that when people are angry, they generally want to talk to a person. When they're embarrassed, actually, they sometimes want to talk to AI. And these are things that we're learning. And I think that's an important part of the process. But equally, people who are working and using AI have a lot of strong instincts on what it can unlock for them. And that's, I think, what the exciting part is about the moment that we're in.
3: So there was this concept in the book, you called human in the loop.
2: human at the helm, actually.
3: You're not, but human in the loop. Sorry, I'm getting there.
2: Okay.
3: You're not a fan of that phrase.
2: Well, so human in the loop comes from the Cold War.
3: Yeah.
2: And it, you know, was like all of a sudden we had technology that could detect an inbound missile.
3: Mm-hmm.
2: Who should decide what to do with that information? How do you make sure that a person makes the consequential decision? Yeah. Kind of got flattened. Like, when we think of human in the loop, it's like, well, the AI drafts something, and then I'm going to approve the email and send it. But in a world of AI agents, like, that kind of defeats the point. Like, you can't have a person looking at every data point that the AI agent is working on.
3: I mean, this was sort of the core of the Hugging Face issue and some of the other sort of, you know, gone rogue, if you will. It's the idea that a human's supposed to sort of be in the loop. They either weren't there or there was just too much information for them to even keep up.
2: Well, what we say is that we need to design systems that we call the principle human at the helm, where you can delegate really complex tasks to AI, but when there's an anomaly, when there's something that requires judgment, a new circumstance, a relationship that needs to be strengthened, that people are deliberately brought in at the right moments to exercise judgment and honestly to take accountability for those outcomes. So that's, I think, the imperative. That's the moment that we're at right now with tech.
3: And, you know, when I read that line, I was like, you know, I immediately thought of Dr. Strangelove. It gets to this idea, though, of trust. And, you know, when you hear a warning from Dario Amodei and some of these others, there's a backlash out there, not to what they're saying, but as to who's saying it. Mm-hmm. And I do wonder if some of these tech CEOs have sort of lost the trust of the public with regards, specifically with regards to this AI issue.
2: Well, it's interesting that you use the word trust, right? Salesforce, our top value is trust. Why? Because we knew that when we were founded years ago, and we asked people, now sounds quaint, but we asked people to put their data in the cloud, and they were worried about it, that we had to give strong mechanisms to enable them to trust us. And that's what we're finding right now with AI in the enterprise. It's a very different conversation than this broader conversation about AI. Companies that are using AI, they need it to work. They need it to work as designed. They need to know that it's going to escalate if there's an anomaly. They need to know that it's not going to talk about something that they've already said is off topic. Trust is central to adoption, and I think businesses have a real role to play in scaling that.
0: So that was Salesforce's Chief Ethical and Humane Use Officer, Paula Goldman, speaking there to Bloomberg's Romain Bostic. As we look at this AI buzz that we see in markets this morning, and also thinking about, though, other issues, I think that the fact that oil prices have gone up by 70% is really going to be very crucial when it comes to the UN General Assembly today, as we watch out for President Trump's first speech there and all the bilateral meetings. You know, Andy Burnham's first meetings with the US president will be key, but also meetings with China, with Japan, with Zelensky of Ukraine. I think it's going to be a fascinating day. And on the data front, you've got the flash Eurozone consumer confidence data to watch out for later today, plus a load of ECB speakers. So there's quite a lot on the docket, actually, today.
1: Yeah, absolutely. And, you know, if the past is any guide, those UN General Assembly meetings, it is often those bilateral meetings that throw out the surprises. I mean, thinking back previously, we had President Lula and meeting with Trump. And, you know, that ended up really, you know, turning the corner in terms of trade negotiations and so forth.
0: Yeah, absolutely. Well, Sam Unstead will be joining Jack Sears and I in the next part of Bloomberg Daybreak Europe, because we'll also talk about those UK borrowing figures overshooting again. How tough will that be for the government of Andy Burnham and John Healey? This is Bloomberg.
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6: We begin with a note of caution from Morgan Stanley's Mike Wilson. He writes, quote, should the correction and valuation take a turn for the worse due to a further financial tightening, rather, of financial conditions and or materially higher energy prices, we think the S&P 500 could trade as low as 7,100 before the bull market resumes into year end. Let's get the view from Stephanie Gill, Chief Investment Officer at Robinhood. And look, it's a market that had been supported by earnings, maybe a little choppy, what you will. But at the moment, without that as a guide, are we susceptible to, one, this rate hiking cycle, be it mini or otherwise, and higher oil prices?
7: Certainly higher oil prices. And the rate hiking cycle, I think, is prudent. But, you know, is it a cycle? I don't know if it's a cycle. It's like maybe a couple of rate hikes. I think I put out a note last week about this. I actually don't think, like, the problem sits, like, there is obviously inflation and the Fed has to show that they care about it. And I think that's what they accomplished last week. But I really think, like, continuing to raise rates is addressing, like, is putting a solution on a different problem. Mm. And I think actually what needs to continue to happen is we need to try to come to peace in the Middle East so that oil prices can calm down. And also just the demand for capital, like, rages, right? And that is coming from the AI.
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0: Good morning. It's 7:53 a.m. here in the City of London. I'm Caroline Hepke. Looking at the bond markets to start, so we've got a sell-off in sovereign bonds in Europe. German yields are up 3 basis points for the two-year. Italian BTP is up by 3.5 basis points this morning. So it's being reflected across different countries. 10-year yields are also rising about 3.5 basis points again across France, Germany, Italy, Spain and others in Europe, as oil prices are back up 1.5% this morning for Brent crude futures, $101.89. We get flash euro area consumer confidence data out today, but really the main focus is also on the UN General Assembly plus AI. We saw a big rally for US stocks yesterday and overnight in Asia on the back of Meta, Muse on Alibaba with a new chip, and stock futures for the US. They're a little bit lower actually for Nasdaq futures. They've just tipped into the red. Those are the markets. Your roundup of what's happening.
1: Thanks, Caroline. Right, let's check in on some of the stories that our colleagues on the Markets Today live page are following today. Joining us now is Sam Unstead. Morning, Sam. So to start with, UK borrowing overshooting again. Alarm bells ringing in the Treasury?
20: I don't know if there'll be alarm bells ringing, but they certainly won't be, you know, calmer or happier after it. I mean, you know, so the headline figure is bigger than expected, but the overall picture is just one of, you know, nothing's quite working in the way you would want it to if you were a chancellor. So the overall deficit a little bit higher than expected. Interest payments as well going up. So the highest August interest debt payable on record. That, again, not too surprising, and actually slightly lower as an overall figure than the first 3 months of the financial year. So, you know, once again, underlining quite how difficult things actually are at the moment. And yet tax receipts going up quite a bit. So nearly 25 billion extra on the main major taxes and the overall tax take. So taxes are going up, but also debt's going up. Spending is going up. Inflation means that pensions, things like that, have to be, you know, spent more money on. So everything is sort of all going in a direction that leaves the Chancellor broadly in the same kind of position he was in before, which is not a particularly good one.
0: No, absolutely. October 28th for the budget. And it's about this fiscal headroom, isn't it? About 24 billion was the fiscal headroom that John Healey inherited from the previous Chancellor, Rachel Reeves. And it's about how much of that is now gone and how much he wants to restore. I mean, look, I think the Chancellor's in such a difficult position, though, isn't he? I mean, on the upside, there's been slightly stronger growth in the UK and slightly better business confidence. On the other hand, voters want so much. You know, you see that in Germany, right? Voters want a lot. They aren't really prepared for cuts, even if those might be necessary. Bloomberg's Phil Aldrich has been reporting about this, on the ways that the UK Chancellor might try to create some additional fiscal headroom or space.
20: Yeah, so this is something that was proposed under Keir Starmer, which is to take the borrowing done by public corporations, which are these things put together to effectively get around delays by putting everything in one place, and all the decision-making in one place, to exclude those from the fiscal rules. And so I think this probably goes into that basket of finding flexibility within the fiscal rules, which occasionally doesn't really cause a lot of happiness amongst bond investors. But I would note, you know, at the moment, you kind of just mentioned as you were going through the roundup, Caroline, that bond yields are going up all over the world, and there's not an enormous amount that the UK can do about that, because that is almost entirely dictated at the moment by what's happening with oil prices. And so there are other factors as well, but really the fluctuations you're seeing on a daily basis are oil prices, and we don't have an enormous amount that can be done about that. And that in and of itself is not a particularly good position to be in.
1: Okay, well, so look, away from the UK's somewhat precarious fiscal situation, Sam, what else will you be watching on the blog today?
20: So we've got Kingfisher out today, B&Q's owner, which broadly has the same kind of results that it always has, which is it's doing really quite well in everywhere but France. So their French division results still pretty weak. Everywhere else pretty good. Particularly their Screwfix business is doing very, very well. And then beyond that as well, keeping a very close eye on bond markets still, because we are still in a very precarious stage. You were just mentioning, Caroline, that the daily moves now in bond markets are kind of, you know, I mean, as someone who spent a lot of their career covering stocks, where things used to be a lot more volatile and still can be, bond markets are starting to get on board with that idea, and you're getting daily moves of 3-4 basis points, which, you know, if you go back 5 to 10 years, was really quite rare. So keep a very close eye on that, and for exactly the same reasons you mentioned as well, Caroline, which is that headroom is a major question as we're getting closer to the budget.
0: Yeah, and this is the period in which the Independent Office for Budget Responsibility makes all of the calculations.
20: That's right, yeah.
0: On
20: yeah.
0: which the budget is then based. It's a window of a fortnight, and it's now effectively, so they'll be watching that too, won't they? Sam, thank you so much for being with us. For stories and the latest UK market moves, you can find them on the Markets Today live page at bloomberg.co.uk, or by typing TLIV on the Bloomberg terminal. What are you thinking about for this week, Jack Sidders? I'm going to put you on the spot now.
1: Oh, well, yeah. I mean, budget uncertainty impacting the housing market.
0: Yes.
1: Property funds freezing potentially in Europe. That's something else on our agenda. You know, wealth exodus, hedge fund people moving out of the UK. I guess all of which is relevant to John Healey's decisions he's got to make in the next month or so.
0: Yeah, absolutely. And of course, we've got the Labour Party conference up in Liverpool that starts over the weekend.
1: Yes, right. And you'll be there.
0: Yeah. Yep, I will be there, talking to a lot of interesting people, so really trying to get the vibes of the government right now. Coming up next, the European Market Open. This is Bloomberg.
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28: This is Bloomberg Daybreak Europe for this Tuesday, the 22nd of September, from Brussels and London. Coming up today:
29: a breakout product. Meta's Muse reignites the AI trade as investors bet personal agents will need far more computing power.
28: Taking sides, Britain agrees to defensive military support for Saudi Arabia as Houthi attacks intensify.
29: Many problems, one stage. World leaders gather at the UN with wars in Iran and Ukraine dominating the agenda.
28: Plus, trade at a tipping point. Beijing calls for dialogue as the EU warns the economic relationship needs to be rebalanced.
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28: On the markets this morning, the AI rally that energised the Nasdaq 2.8% higher yesterday seems to be petering out as we come into the European session. So the MSCI Asia Pacific Index outside of Japan now up only 0.6%. The Stock 600 opening 0.2 higher. The FTSE 100 also 0.2 higher. And even those few tech names that we have in Europe, the likes of ASML and BE Semiconductor, only slightly higher going into the trading session today. Oil prices, though, are rising. Brent crude's up 1.9% after the 4 days of declines we'd seen, $102.21. A barrel, and that's leaving bond yields higher in Europe. Another 3 basis points higher on the 10-year bund yield and the 10-year gilt yield this morning.
29: Now to our top stories. Global chip stocks are rallying as Meta's new Muse agent gives investors a fresh reason to bet on rising AI demand. More than 900,000 people downloaded Muse in its first 6 days, sending it to the top of Apple's free app rankings. Bloomberg

0: In the first 5 months of the year, $8 billion, just over $8 billion more than the Office for Budget Responsibility had predicted, while tax receipts actually beat forecasts. Higher welfare spending and debt interest costs pushed the deficit higher. The figures will add to speculation that the UK's Chancellor John Healey may need to hike taxes or cut spending to rebuild his fiscal buffer.
1: The UK plans to support Saudi Arabia's military campaign against Houthi attacks from Yemen. The news, broken by Bloomberg, is one of Andy Burnham's first decisions since becoming Prime Minister this summer. Former UK National Security Advisor Mark Lyle Grant told the BBC it's symbolically important.
2: I don't think in military terms it's very significant. What the Saudis really want and what they asked President Trump for was for America to join in actually bombing the Houthis themselves, yes, as America and Britain did in the beginning of 2024. And that isn't something that Andy Burnham's government is offering.
1: Mark Lyle Grant there speaking to BBC Newsnight. The UK will begin refuelling Saudi jets on missions it considers defensive in the coming days. The operation's expected to last several weeks.
0: Well, news of Andy Burnham's support for Saudi Arabia comes as he joins other world leaders in New York for the UN General Assembly. The British Prime Minister says he hopes to find common ground with US President Donald Trump during their first face-to-face meeting. Former Labour staffer Kevin McKeever thinks the omens are good.
3: If you look at the history of who Trump gets on well with, first of all, Trump does very well and gets on with people in the room who are popular. And Andy's popular, right? But he also, for better or for worse, gets on well with down-to-earth men and people who are a bit blokey.
0: Kevin McKeever there, who chaired Burnham's leadership campaign in 2015. It's a crucial week of diplomacy, with Trump also due to meet China's Xi Jinping and other world leaders. Many of them see the US president as the architect of high energy prices, inflation and global instability.
1: Europe's energy security is in focus at the UN gathering in New York as attacks and blockades threaten supplies heading into winter. French President Emmanuel Macron says that he and President Trump discussed a possible halt to strikes on energy assets in Russia and Ukraine. Macron says they also discussed how France could help protect Red Sea routes carrying Middle Eastern oil. Meanwhile, EU Foreign Policy Chief Kaya Kallas is calling for more ships and aircraft to protect commercial shipping.
4: The worsening situation in the Red Sea, which is already affecting European interests. Houthi attacks also sabotage the global economy. EU Operation Aspides is making a crucial contribution to the security in the region and global shipping for that matter. But the operation needs more naval assets and more air assets to address the increased level of threats.
1: Kaya Kallas there as concerns grow over global energy supplies. European Central Bank chief economist Philip Lane told Le Temps newspaper that the new wave of high energy prices means euro area inflation will stay elevated for longer than initially anticipated. Meanwhile, the CEO of European oil major Total Energies warned on Monday, yesterday, that Russian refinery attacks and constraints at Hormuz have taken, quote, too much supply off the market.
0: Turkey's President Recep Tayyip Erdogan is calling for the UN to abolish the veto power in the Security Council and calling for a concrete roadmap for reform. Writing for Bloomberg Opinion, the Turkish leader says regional powers need a greater role in tackling global crises. Turkey's already expanding its own role, signalling military support for Saudi Arabia against the Houthis and considering joining a naval force in the Red Sea. The push comes as Erdogan has consolidated power at home while denying any role in court action that has weakened Turkey's main opposition. He became Turkey's prime minister in 2003, has been the country's directly elected president since 2014.
1: And China and the EU should avoid a trade-related conflict. That's according to Beijing's foreign minister ahead of a crucial deadline. Bloomberg's Tiwa Adebayo has more.
5: In a call with his German counterpart, Chinese Foreign Minister Wang Yi described the EU and his country as strategic partners, urging them not to fight a trade war. That's according to a statement from Beijing released late yesterday. Wang also said he hoped Germany would maintain a rational and pragmatic attitude and encourage Brussels to stay on the right track of open cooperation. EU leaders are set to meet next month for talks about the trade deficit with China, which Commission President Ursula von der Leyen has already warned has reached a tipping point. In London, Tiwa Adebayo, Bloomberg Radio.
0: And those are your top stories on the markets this morning. The Stock 600 just up by 0.1%.

0: The DAX in Frankfurt actually down by 0.1%. So the stock rally we saw in Asia earlier carrying over from the US session seems to be losing steam. The MSCI Asia Pacific Index outside of Japan now just 0.6% higher, and the KOSPI in Seoul up 0.2%. Oil prices are on the rise though after the 4 days of declines for Brent crude. It's up another 1.5% today at $101.86.
1: Now, before we get into the serious business of the geopolitics and what's happening in markets, Stephen, just as we've got the UN General Assembly kicking off again, I thought I'd remind us of that horrible moment where President Trump and the First Lady got momentarily stuck on the UN escalator. President Trump accusing the UN of sabotage as well after the teleprompter cut out. And that was one of the biggest moments of anger last year, it has to be said. And so this year, one of the UN spokespeople has said that they've checked and rechecked the escalator. They've put new arrangements in place for the US delegation's use of a teleprompter. So clearly the UN is scrambling to avoid a repeat of the 2025 snafu.
0: Yeah, well, indeed. I mean, you know, could it have been a subtle point about the UN's funding crisis as well being made too with a number of those difficulties? But as you say, very interesting to see our reporting around the preparations that are being made for, of course, what is such a high stakes meeting of all of those world leaders in one place as well. So the UN hoping that this year's General Assembly goes off without a similar series of hitches.
1: Well, let's get back to what's driving markets this morning. And we begin with tech and Meta's new Muse agent, giving investors fresh reason to bet on rising AI demand. More than 900,000 people, as I say, have downloaded Muse in its first 6 days. So it's sent it to the top of the Apple free app rankings. And with more, we can speak to our markets reporter, Anthony Stevens, out of Hong Kong. So, Anthony, just tell us, especially in the Asia session, perhaps not so much in the European session, why this story's seeing a bit of life come back to the AI rally. How much of an impact has it all made?
2: Yeah, it's an interesting story, and it speaks to the kind of Asian tech trade in a couple of ways. The first way is the fact that CPUs are going to be so much more important to agentic AI. So agentic AI is basically a bunch of agents deployed to do something for the user, presumably a consumer user. And for that, you need each consumer to have his own account and have kind of a virtual computer for himself. And that results in a big usage of CPUs versus kind of the general purpose GPUs that were used for the LLM space. So that implies a complete change in computing infrastructure that needs to be built out. And Asian investors are very excited about what that looks like because it's new. And as a result, you see these kind of plays do really well in Taiwan and Korea, where they're building GPUs, they're building out data centers. And there, in the late in our session, there is some rotation out of the established winners, the Samsungs, the Hynixes, and the TSMCs. So how that progresses over time is going to be super interesting. The second way is it kind of validates China's adoption-first strategy in AI. So a lot of people in China use AI, but do they use it enough for consumer applications? Now, this is quite a validation of China's direction of travel in terms of consumer AI. And you're seeing Tencent, for example, trade really strongly on the back of that without really launching a product, equivalent product of their own. But speculation has run ahead and they're already pricing in something similar coming out of Tencent.
0: Why is it that this particular product from Meta is causing so much excitement about the shift to the consumer side?
2: Well, at first glance, it's because it's easy to use, right? It integrates into what is a very wide ecosystem. They have a lot of consumer reach. You know, even if you go to your WhatsApp right now, you can talk to a Meta chatbot. So people are quite familiar now with how this software works. And the early use cases have been remarkably kind of useful, frankly, right? You look at it on social media, people are rebooking missed flights. They're fixing utility bills is something that I saw. You know, they're rationalizing some of these billing expenses that they have across their life. And lastly, and most importantly, perhaps the early signs of agentic shopping are starting to emerge, right? And it was very interesting to see that Shopify has very early in the piece agreed to partner with Meta. And Amazon has very early in the piece said that they will block the Muse app, right? So that speaks to some of the potential and the risks for service providers in partnering with Meta. But it's also quite a validation of the technology that Amazon feels the need so early to ban access, right? So clearly people are pricing in a big change in consumer behavior. A lot of time we spend, you know, scrolling through prices, comparing prices, looking through different platforms. That can look to be automated now.
1: Okay, saving us some time. Anthony Stevens, thank you very much. That's our markets reporter in Hong Kong.
0: Now, the UK has agreed to support Saudi Arabia's military in countering the Houthis with defensive air-to-air refueling. The decision to support the Saudi military campaign represents one of Andy Burnham's first significant military decisions since becoming Prime Minister. Let's bring in our Horizons Middle East and Africa anchor from Bloomberg Television, Abir Abu Omar, who's in Dubai for more on this story. Abir, how significant is this move by the UK to offer support to Saudi Arabia, considering the attacks that we've seen in the kingdom over recent days?
3: Good morning, Stephen. Well, look, this could be a diplomatic push, right? Because as you have just noted, this request to serve Saudi Arabia by the UK to defensive air-to-air refueling is, of course, significant, especially as Saudi Arabia has asked partners, including the UK and the US, to provide defensive support. But it's not sending troops to the ground. It is not helping in much more than this effort that Andy Burnham had announced yesterday. Of course, this confirms a Bloomberg story that we had reported earlier on Monday that the Prime Minister was set to approve this request. And our sources tell us that the UK will also be lobbying other nations to help Saudi Arabia repel the Houthis. Of course, the danger from the Houthis based in Yemen has been quite severe over the past couple of months, leading to Saudi Arabia shutting down production from its east-west pipeline, one of the main pipelines that it's had to use through the course of the war. Now, we understand that it's bringing back capacity of that east-west pipeline, but that danger of the Yemen based, of course, Iran-backed Houthis has been palpable. And the impact on energy infrastructure and crude shipments from Saudi Arabia has been palpable. So a small step, but quite significant. It will start soon, according to the UK, and it will last for several weeks, this air-to-air refueling capability.
1: And domestically, the Prime Minister's team presenting this as a cost of living measure, of course, because of the connection to energy prices. Speaking of which, Abir, just tell us the latest from the Red Sea. Are we seeing more oil flows there?
3: Yeah, so we just reported a story again citing our sources that Saudi Arabia is telling Asian refineries that it will start its production from the Yanbu site pretty soon. We don't have a timeline on that, of course. And this is all connected again, Lizzie, to the east-west pipeline that was shut down about 12 days or so ago because of those attacks that we saw by Iraq-based militias. So on September 12th or so, we saw the east-west pipeline getting shut. About 4 million barrels would be typically coming out of that site, Lizzie. And so quite a big impact for Saudi Arabia that has now been resorting to going back to the Strait of Hormuz. Not sufficient, of course, but we are hearing some signs of optimism on that pipeline that Saudi Arabia last week said that some capacity will return, or half of the capacity will return within days, and then full capacity will return in the duration of 6 weeks or so. So we're seeing signs that that is, in fact, starting to happen.
0: And indeed, that's been something that we've seen markets reacting to as well. Abir, we've also had this news about a potential $5 billion fund from the Trump administration to rebuild critical infrastructure. What more do we know?
3: Yeah, so not a lot of details on that front. Of course, this is the document, again, that was seen by Bloomberg, Stephen, and it suggests that the U.S. department there is set to start this $5 billion fund, possibly matched with another $5 billion from allies in the region, so $10 billion in total. Now, the question here is $10 billion really sufficient to cover the damages that the Middle East infrastructure, energy infrastructure, had suffered as a result of this war? Of course, this remains to be seen. What's key right now is that we understand that key Gulf leaders are going to be meeting with President Trump at the sidelines of the UN General Assembly later today. And so whatever comes out of that meeting is going to be important in the diplomatic push that's been happening. What remains to be seen, Stephen, is whether President Trump will meet with his Iranian counterpart, Pezeshkian. We don't have confirmation on that. It looks unlikely for the time being. But that, again, is another thing that oil markets have been reacting to. And that is the diplomatic push that we're seeing in New York City this week.
1: Okay, Abir, thank you so much. That's our Bloomberg Horizons anchor, Abir Abu Omar. And we are seeing traders weighing that Middle East supply risk against the diplomatic push to end the US-Iran war. So oil gaining today, snapping a four-day drop, and seemingly that weighing on European stocks compared to the gains that we had seen off the back of the AI gains in Asia. Coming up, we shall bring you an interview with the Novo Nordisk CEO. That's next. This is Bloomberg.
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10: 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On the Michelle Hussein Show, Maggie Haberman, author of Regime Change, says Donald Trump exists in an unreality bubble. On Emerging, can Singapore's road to riches be replicated today? And on Here's Why, we discuss why and how AI could kill us all. 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
11: On the latest Balance of Power podcast, we talk with Democratic Congressman Don Beyer of Virginia about President Trump's plans to build a triumphal arch with a sniper's nest outside Arlington National Cemetery.
12: There are major lawsuits, primarily from the veterans groups, people who have relatives buried there, as my grandparents, my mother, my father, my sister all buried there. That's probably the best way of stopping it. And I think the president knows he's going to lose the lawsuit, which is why he's come up with this harebrained idea to put drones and ammunition and snipers all right in the middle of the flight path of the most dangerous commercial airport in America.
13: Well, so as we consider that proposed plan, if making it a quasi-military complex is the way to get around legal issues, what impact do you expect it would actually have on your district? On, for example, as we were discussing air traffic in and out of DCA. I just wonder what you're hearing about this as you are consulted.
12: Yeah, well, Kaylee, already this thing would be half the height of the Washington Monument, 2.5 times the size of the Lincoln Memorial. I spent last week a morning in the air traffic control tower at Reagan National Airport. None of the air traffic controllers want this. They point out it's already very difficult to come in from the north. You put a swarm of drones, it becomes impossible. And then there's the whole idea of making an armory. I'm amused when the French Revolution started when they stormed the Bastille, not because there were political prisoners there, because that's where all the ammunition was. You're just telegraphing to our enemies around the world. You want to make a difference? Hit that arch.
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1: 8:21 a.m. in London. I'm Lizzie Burden, and we check the markets for you all day long here on Bloomberg Radio. And the day was initially all about Meta's muse and Alibaba's chips, but oil's rise has eroded much of the optimism. So both things that we were just discussing with Anthony Stevens and Abir Abu Omar, we had seen Asian stocks climbing, the South Korean KOSPI index up 0.2%, the Taiwanese stock benchmark hitting an intraday record. But now in the European session, you've got the Stock 600 down a 10%. tenth of 8%. Losses in Paris of about the same amount. The DAX in Frankfurt down 0.3%. And the FTSE 100 flat to the downside, cushioned by its exposure to energy. So Brent now up 1.25% at $101 a barrel. Break it down by sector across the European continent. And this morning, we've got just over half in positive territory. Retail leading the gains, but insurance, banks and real estate all at the bottom of the basket. Now, as we look ahead to the Wall Street Open, we have futures only flat. S&P E-minis flat to the upside. Nasdaq futures flat to the downside. And in your bond space, it was a late start for cash trading in treasuries, again with Japan on holiday. The 10-year treasury yield now up a basis point at 4.96% and gained across the European curve across the continent. Just finally, turning to Bitcoin, we had seen it surging more than 7% on the tech trade yesterday, above the 87K token level. Today it's down 2% at $85,204 a token. Euro dollar currently 114 flat at the thing stand. That's your Bloomberg Business Flash. Now is with more on what's going on around the world. Here's Stephen Carroll in Brussels.
0: Lizzie, thank you. The UK plans to support Saudi Arabia's military campaign against Houthi attacks from Yemen. The news broken by Bloomberg is one of Andy Burnham's first significant military decisions since becoming Prime Minister this summer. French President Emmanuel Macron say he and President Trump have discussed a possible halt to strikes on energy assets in Russia and Ukraine. Macron says the two leaders just also discussed how France could help protect Red Sea routes carrying Middle Eastern oil. And China is warning against a trade war with Europe. Deadline to resolve their differences. Foreign Minister Wang Yi called for dialogue as EU leaders prepare to discuss possible action over the bloc's record trade deficit with China. Those are some of our global news headlines.
1: Now, we are seeing Novo shares on the back foot this morning, down 0.5%. This after the company laid out its 2030 strategy at a capital markets day in London. The Danish drug makers pledging to launch more than five blockbuster drugs and deliver more than $23 billion in new sales in the coming years as it looks to claw back ground in the booming obesity drug market. Speaking to our colleagues Anna Edwards and Guy Johnson on Bloomberg Television, Mike Doudstar, the CEO of Novo, said that the company is in a good position. He started by outlining its approach to M&A.
6: We have to start by seeing what we can do on our own. We have done that all the time, but we should also have a mindset that we don't have a patent or a monopoly on all the good ideas, and make sure that when there is a gap strategically or scientifically, we're looking outside to see how we can fill the gap. So I've made it very clear yesterday that we are actually searching and looking to see what else is being done outside of our own shop within diabetes, obesity, and the other areas we are operating in, and when we find a good asset that we really see fit, we'll bolt that on to what we're doing internally.
15: Lilly's done a lot more deals than you have over the last few years. Why is that? What are they seeing that you're not? And how will that influence your thinking now? Are you playing catch-up on the deal front?
6: I would say I'm not going to comment, of course, on other companies' deal-making. But what we have done in the past has been meaningful deals where we are actually now using in the strategy that we laid out yesterday. We are being praised quite a bit for our Wegovy pill launch. Wegovy pill is on the back of a technology we bought in from a company called Emisphere. We yesterday spoke about a fantastic sickle cell drug that comes from a company called Forma. We spoke about a fantastic upcoming obesity drug, a triple agonist. That's a Chinese company, United Lab, that has made that one. So there are a number of deals we have made that we're very proud of.
15: Is it easier to... Do you need to get bigger in obesity? And do you need to really get bigger in obesity? Do you need to do a massive deal? And is that deal potentially out there? Or are the big deals outside of obesity?
6: We are one of the biggest and the first company that came into the obesity field and intend to expand from that front. Having said that, the obesity market, looking at it from a patient's point of view, is enormous. So we do need many more assets to be able to segment this large populations.
15: And we're doing so you exactly see the deals that. Coming in obesity? You don't see them coming going outside of obesity?
6: No, actually, to the contrary. I think that we are doing a lot on our own within obesity, and there are very little out there that I see that are substantially could be better to bolt on right. to what we have. But I do see gaps in some of the other areas where we are newer to. Think about cardiovascular area. We just had a setback in one of our own assets, so we are more active to look and see, can we close that gap by looking externally.
16: And Mike, one of the other things that comes out looking at the analyst notes this morning is around the midterm targets that you've set for the business and whether they are aggressive enough. Is there room to go further? Would you rather have gone further? I mean, just one example, you've guided for broadly stable adjusted operating profit margin, and one analyst at JP Morgan suggesting that takes you to a number that is 7% below consensus estimates. So is there a bit of a mismatch still with what you think you can do and what analysts are expecting?
6: I think there are multiple of different expectations out there, and even consensus is not a single number. We felt comfortable with the announcement that we made, that we will be growing on par with the industry peers that we're competing with over the next few years. I also remember I had a boss that used to tell me it is allowed to exceed your targets. So we will work incredibly hard to make sure that we actually deliver quarter by quarter on these targets. What we have learned the last couple of years is over-promising and under-delivering loses trust very quickly, and we should not actually repeat what has happened.
16: Okay, so that's a lesson learned there. In terms of growth areas and where that growth is going to come from then, Mike, you've mentioned consumer Rx many times, and that as a growth area. What does that mean for your business? What kinds of projects should we expect around consumer Rx?
6: Novo has become incredibly unique in the capability of selling serious medication that needs prescription directly to consumers. We've learned that over the last few years, pretty much second to none. It would be a waste not to let that expertise be used in other areas where you have serious medication, needs prescription, but there is an enormous patient pool. People wanting to have these products, and they're willing to go online and purchase them. There are multiple of those assets around. We could take some of our own assets and use them in other indications, or coming back to what Guy was saying, actually look for business development deals out there on molecules that has that quality.
16: Are there other drugs that you see that opportunity then right
6: some
16: now?
6: Some of our own drugs. I think if you take a look at some of our own drugs, we have seen that, and we talked about it yesterday also, that GLP-1s possibly have a benefit in addiction. There are a lot of people out there that would be very interested in such a drug if it comes to the market. We will be testing some of that going forward. There are other areas that also we spoke to yesterday that falls into the same type of a category.
15: Mike, I'm listening to what you're saying. And it sounds very positive, but your multiple is, and you talked about that, you kind of referenced this just a second ago in Anna's, in the answer you gave previously to Anna, you want to grow at the same rate as your peer group, but your multiple is significantly lower than your peer group. What is it you're saying here? What is it you said yesterday that you think is going to re-rate the company? Do you need to do something radical to get a re-rating of the business to put you on a similar PE multiple as your peer group? Even if you're growing at the same rate as them, you need to make that step change to get there.
6: Confidence is earned over results.
15: Sure.
6: Over the last two quarters, investors have praised us for continuing decent results compared to what the expectation was.
1: So that was the Novo CEO Mike Doudstar speaking to Bloomberg's Anna Edwards and Guy Johnson. We'll have a check on the markets for you next.
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0: And I'm Stephen Carroll in Brussels. 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The Stock 600 down 0.1%. Now the DAX in Frankfurt is 0.3 lower. The Italian market in the red as well, and the FTSE 100 now just turning negative on the day too. Oil prices are higher by 1% for Brent crude this morning, $101.40. We are seeing yields tick up across government bonds in Europe, 2 basis points higher on the 10-year bund yield and the 10-year gilt yield, as the Bloomberg Dollar Spot Index is a little higher this morning.
1: Now a reminder of our top stories this morning. The rally in Asian chip stocks has cooled from earlier highs after Meta's new Muse agent initially gave the AI trade a fresh boost. Muse drew more than 900,000 downloads in its first 6 days, pushing it to the top. Muse goes beyond a standard chatbot and can complete tasks using Meta's apps and outside services. Bloomberg's Avril Hong says that it's gaining strong early traction.
2: It's been very successful so far. This AI agent from Meta that allows users to complete digital tasks that include booking appointments or shopping, for example. And we've been also seeing how this is an app that can kind of see your responses tailored according to your social media content. As Evercore puts it, this is a hit on its hands for Meta, really about these new monetization opportunities, perhaps also showing us those early signs of promise from Meta's $200 billion in AI investments.
1: Avril Hong there. Investors see that driving demand for more computing power and AI chips, although higher oil prices have taken some momentum out of the rally today.
0: UK government borrowing has overshot official forecasts ahead of next month's budget. The deficit reached £77.3 billion in the first 5 months of the year, some £8 billion more than the Office for Budget Responsibility predicted. While tax receipts actually beat forecasts, higher welfare spending and debt interest costs pushed the deficit higher. The figures will add to speculation that UK Chancellor John Healey may need to hike taxes or cut spending to rebuild his fiscal buffer in next month's budget.
1: The UK plans to support Saudi Arabia's military campaign against Houthi attacks from Yemen. The news, broken by Bloomberg, is one of Andy Burnham's first significant military decisions since becoming Prime Minister this summer. The UK says it'll begin refueling Saudi jets on missions it considers defensive in the coming days. The operation is expected to last several weeks.
0: During this week's meeting between Donald Trump and Xi Jinping, she is expected to arrive in the US on Wednesday, with President Trump due to host him at the White House later in the week. The two sides have agreed to open an AI dialogue while negotiations continue over a possible extension of their trade truce.
1: Well, straight ahead on Daybreak Europe, we'll be discussing the markets with Anwiti Bahuguna, the Global Co-Chief Investment Officer at Northern Trust Asset Management. Plenty to discuss when it comes to that latest AI trade versus the geopolitics, with oil currently higher. This is Bloomberg.
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22: ABC News, I'm Stephanie Officer. A ground stop at some of the country's biggest airports, including Philadelphia and New York, has been lifted, but more than 5,000 flights are still delayed. ABC's Gio Benitez.
23: Air traffic controllers at the regional facility in Philadelphia unable to monitor or communicate with all planes after officials say a circuit blew. That facility manages flights into and out of Philly and Newark International, the backup 600-foot fiber line inoperable, and we're learning it was accidentally cut by a New Jersey Transit construction crew.
22: In Miami federal court Monday, a former Haitian government official and more than a dozen others appeared on charges related to the 2021 assassination of Haitian President Jovenel Moise. They're among 30 people charged in the indictment. Haiti has not had a president in the last 5 years since Moise's death. Instead, it has been overrun by gang violence. Thousands of people have been killed. The UN says about 1.5 million have been displaced. This is ABC News.
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10: This is something that's not going to be kind of a one-and-done wave of issuance. We expect this to be a present theme in the corporate credit markets through 2030, even 2031, based on the CapEx trajectory that we see. I think the key angle, though, is that over time, as that market issuance pattern extends, we think that other markets, in particular, other financing channels, will need to play a larger role in financing some of this need, specifically the private credit markets, private infrastructure, private real estate, where there's a collective $4.5 trillion of dry powder across all private market strategies, even including private equity. We see a greater role for those markets to step in. That's not to say that there's not additional runway in the traditional financing corporate bond markets. They're for sure is at least $500 billion by our estimates in USIG alone. But just given the scale and scope of this need, we believe a wide range of financing channels will need to participate across structures, markets, and even currencies.
26: Amanda, any particular red flags you're beginning to see within the AI-related debt issuance?
10: Well, I just think it's not necessarily a red flag, but it's a recognition of what is different this time versus prior periods of active releveraging. And if I had to put it very simply, the credit market works best in funding periods of active releveraging when the need is quantifiable, when there's an end in sight, and ideally when there's a period of debt reduction on the back of any debt issuance.
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1: A very good morning. It's 8:40 a.m. in London. I'm Lizzie Burden, and we check the markets for you all day long here on Bloomberg Radio. And the tables have turned somewhat during today's session. We'd seen gains in Asia, the MSCI Asia Pacific Index, excluding Japan, up 0.5%. Gains for the KOSPI in South Korea up 0.2%, and the Taiwan benchmark hitting an intraday record. So all of that really fueled by the tech trade, Meta's Muse and Alibaba's chips. But oil's rise has eroded much of the optimism now. So we're seeing Brent up nearly 1%, up to $101 a barrel, and that weighing on the European session. So we're down 0.1% on the Stock 600. We're also seeing the CAC 40 flat, the DAX in Frankfurt down 0.3%, and the FTSE 100 more exposed as it is to energy, just flat to the downside. Now break it down by sector across the European continent this morning, and you've got about half in positive territory, retail and tech leading the gains, but financial services, real estate, insurance, all at the bottom of the basket. Now, as we look ahead to the Wall Street Open, futures there flat to the downside as well. And in your bond space, it was a late start for Treasuries given the Japanese holiday, but the 10-year Treasury yield now up a basis point at 4.96%. And indeed, we're seeing gains across the European curve, across the continent this morning for yields as well. Just finally, a mention for Bitcoin because it's retreating now, but we had seen it surging more than 7% 1% on the tech trade yesterday, above $87,000 a token. Currently, it's down more than 2% to $85,219 a token. Euro dollar currently trading at 1.14, flat to the downside. That's your Bloomberg Business Flash. Now with more on what's going on around the world, here's Caroline Hepke in London.
6: Lizzie, good morning. Thank you. The UK plans to support Saudi Arabia's military campaign against Houthi attacks from Yemen. The news, broken by Bloomberg, is one of Andy Burnham's first significant military decisions since becoming Prime Minister this summer. French President Emmanuel Macron says that he and President Trump have discussed a possible halt to strikes on energy assets in Russia and Ukraine. Macron says that the two leaders also discussed how France could help protect Red Sea routes carrying Middle Eastern oil. And lastly, China is warning against a trade war with Europe as the two sides approach an October deadline to resolve their differences. Foreign Minister Wang Yi called for dialogue as EU leaders prepare to discuss possible action over the bloc's record trade deficit with China. Those are some of our global news headlines, Lizzie.
1: Well, let's take a closer look at the markets now. Joining us in studio is Anne Whitty Baghuguna, who is Global Co-Chief Investment Officer at Northern Trust Asset Management. Great to have you with us in the studio, Anne Whitty. Just starting off with today's move. So I mentioned that you've got oil higher. That seems to be outweighing the AI trade that had fueled the gains in the Asian session. As the midterms approach, and we don't really have an end in sight to the Iran war, is this a theme that could emerge more strongly? Geopolitics and higher yields dominating the tech trade for stocks?
11: Absolutely. The whole year has been about this tug of war between the optimism and the earnings surrounding the tech trade, and at the same time, the fear that energy prices could escalate further given the tensions in the Middle East and the ongoing concerns around what's also happening in Ukraine and Russia.
6: Yeah.
11: Both combined with the war in the Middle East have been the risk case for equity markets this entire year.
6: Yeah. There's been a lot of optimism, though, yesterday in the US session, in the Asia session this morning. The thing is, European equity earnings estimates for this year, they basically haven't really changed since the conflict began. And so that's the real worry. Is there a shoe that's going to drop there?
11: So I think what the markets demonstrated this year convincingly is that the $100 price level is something that they can digest. It's not affecting the earnings that's coming through. Of course, if this escalates another 20-30%, that's the risk and that's the shoe that you're talking about. But $100 oil is something that the markets can digest very nicely.
1: And what about how central banks are going to handle it? We've heard from the Fed's Musselem, for example, saying that more rate hikes are going to be needed to cool prices in the US. How many more Fed hikes do you see? Are the markets kind of over-egging it at this point?
11: I think markets have right now priced in around three additional hikes in addition to the one that was done last week. And I think that might be probably the limit of where things are. I think 2-3 hikes is definitely our base case also, that we could see another couple of hikes. That's already priced into the yield curve. That's been also something I think the markets can digest. But beyond that, there are so many other factors to consider. Does inflation start coming down as you see the impact of these rate hikes? And where does oil end up? That is the big question.
6: Yeah. What do you do with your portfolio now then? Is this a moment where you take more risks? September's a funny month, isn't it? It's a difficult one for market stock and bond markets. Is this a moment to add risk? How do you think about portfolio construction?
11: Right. So we don't actually do it on a monthly basis. I would say that any sort of sell-off in September is actually a really good time to buy. When you have other macro environments like the one we are in right now, where earnings continue to come in pretty strong, this is not the time to get bearish. But stepping back a little bit and looking back at where the markets have been for the past 1 year, markets have actually derated. because the earnings have come on so strong and equities haven't kept up pace with the rise in earnings, because earnings have been up 40-50% in some of these areas, stocks haven't gone up that much, there is already a fair amount of skepticism about the potential for these earnings to come in so strong. Mm. And we're seeing that in the valuations actually getting better for stocks. So that is the time to continue to participate.
1: In terms of stocks, I think you're overweight emerging markets, right? As we head into this Trump-Xi summit this week, how are you thinking about your specifically China exposure? And you know, what would be considered a win for you, or something that would change your view perhaps when it comes to that exposure?
11: So I would say that one of the things we've been talking about is that it's the same trade, whether you're participating in Asia or participating in the US. It's essentially the theme of technology and AI.
1: Which is on the table for these talks.
11: Which is on the table for these talks, indeed. And I would say so far market expectation is fairly muted about a big reveal coming out of these talks. More of the same is anticipated. In other words, that I don't believe that the trade tensions will be resolved for once and all, but there'll be continuation of the same. If there is an enormous announcement of lower tariffs, more trade, that'll indeed be something positive for the markets. But I think a continuation of what's going on is, again, something that's priced in and can be dealt with in the current environment.
12: Yeah, I think that's really interesting, isn't it? If you put it in the context also of one of the Bloomberg economic stories that I was reading about this morning, looking at kind of long-term economic growth, that actually, if you look out to 2056, which is what some of our Bloomberg economists have been doing, that global expansion is coming down, that the advanced economies are going to see less of a share of the global economy, you know, going from about 40% now to about less than a quarter by 2056. So it is going to be those emerging markets where you're going to see that. Look, really interesting to speak to you. Thank you for coming on and talking to us on radio, Anwiti. Real pleasure to have you on the programme. That is Anwiti Bahaguna, who is Global Co-Chief Investment Officer at Northern Trust Asset Management. Thank you so much. And Lizzie, I wanted to say to perhaps our baffled listeners out there, we've had an anchor swap this hour. We had Stephen Carroll on earlier, the wonderful Stephen Carroll in Brussels. But unfortunately, there's been a little bit of a technical glitch that we are trying to sort out and we will figure out very swiftly. So you've got me this hour instead, Lizzie.
1: Very good to have you back in the studio. We'll hope to get Stephen back for his reappearance tomorrow, of course. But you'll be with me for the next hour of Daybreak Europe as well. Before that though, Caroline, we are going to be diving into some of the stocks that are moving here at the European Open. Interesting to look under the hood, given that change of sentiment that we've seen this morning between the Asian session and the European session. The benchmark stock 600 now down 0.1%. So stocks to watch next with Chloe Melly. This is Bloomberg.
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2: Vinu Krishna of Barclays remaining bullish with a 79.50 year rent call. He writes the following: while higher rates and softer consumer spending pose risks, we believe earnings resilience can offset those headwinds for now. Vinu joins us for more. Where are those positive earning tailwinds coming from at the moment that support this market?
5: First and foremost, from the AI spending cycle, which is pretty much intact, and that has been the primary source for even the broadening of earnings right now. As a backdrop to that, what we have seen is a general broadening in terms of margins across most of corporate America in Q2. And the revision cycle practically for all sectors is up compared to their long-term averages. So I think, you know, the source is very much AI-driven. And that's where we expect the tech industry broadly, which is almost 45% of S&P right now, the way we count it, we expect that to post almost 25% earnings growth next year, right? So I think that's the essence of this market. And we've seen that accompanied by a gradual reduction in multiples over the last 1 year, right? And so the market is taking into consideration not only the risk with the capital spending, the scale of capital spending, but now also the fact that we're in a rates regime, which has become a lot more wobbly.
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1: Quick update on the markets here, 8:53 a.m. in London. I'm Lizzie Burden, and we check the markets for you all day long here on Bloomberg Radio. And as I say, we've seen a change in sentiment throughout the day's session already. We have Japan closed and the broader MSCI Asia Pacific Index up 0.5%, fueled by the tech trade, all the excitement about Meta's Muse and Alibaba's chips. But the Middle East story has eroded much of that optimism. So we're now seeing Brent up 1.3% at $101 a barrel, and in the European session, the stock 600 now down 0.2%. So the gains, the losses only being added to at the moment. The FTSE 100 also now down 0.2%. The CAC 40 in Paris down 0.1%. And the DAX in Frankfurt, the laggard here, down 0.4%. So break it down by sector across the continent, and you've got about half in positive territory. Retail, media, and tech leading the gains, but insurance, financial services, and telecoms at the bottom of the basket. It's not a very pretty picture as we look ahead to the Wall Street open either. Futures flat to the downside there. In your bond space, we have yields higher across the European and US curves, and this is across the European continent as well. So the oil price feeding through seemingly into your bond space. Bitcoin is retreating now by 1.9%. 85K a token is where we trade. So that tech trade that had boosted Bitcoin yesterday, it surged more than 7%. Again, falling back this morning. Euro dollar currently at a 1.14 handle, down 0.1%. And that should be my business flash.
12: Thank you so much for that, Lizzie. Let's take a look at some of the stocks on the move today in Europe. I'm Caroline Hepke with Lizzie Burden, and we're joined by Bloomberg reporter Chloe Millet. Good morning.
7: Good morning.
12: Let's start with the DIY retailer Kingfisher that's got the B&Q and Screwfix brands, and they've also got a business in Europe as well. How have they been doing?
7: Yeah, well, pretty well. So they upgraded guidance this morning after beating on profit across different regions. But if we look at these specific things that have been driving that performance, we've seen very strong sales at Screwfix, which is a lot more aimed at kind of professional tradespeople, and the operations in Poland and Spain. So the international business, that also has been doing quite well. But then some of the weakness has actually come from B&Q and Brico Dépôt in France. And so that has really been kind of weighed down by heat waves, which means kind of lower store traffic over the summer. But overall, the upgraded guidance seems to have kind of reassured investors. That has been really driving the shares this morning. But of course, it is worth noting that it was not driven by this sort of DIY home improvement demand, which is a quite an important proxy for consumer confidence, of course. And then going forward, we're going to have a few challenges as well coming across some of those markets. We've got the October budget in the UK that could have a negative impact if we're seeing wages rising. And then, of course, Kingfisher's performance is very tied to the fate of the housing market. And we're not in the most encouraging environment right now. So there might be some obstacles ahead, but it seems that for now, thanks to this demand from those professional tradespeople, Kingfisher is actually managing to weather the storm quite well.
1: Okay. Now, here's a stock I don't know very well, Bootsy, when one analyst's looking at it. Why?
7: Yeah, so Bootsy is kind of, well, staying within this similar theme of the housing market. This is a building materials supplier. It makes cement primarily, and it just got downgraded to a sell rating by UBS, with the analyst saying that there was a really massive pullback in residential construction in the US. So this is a company that has a lot of exposure to the US market. And this pullback in residential was actually far outweighing any benefit that we've seen from data center construction in the US. And then in Europe, it also has quite a big German business as well. It essentially is facing a higher cost because under EU regulation, it has to purchase CO2 allowances. And so that is kind of weighing on the performance also quite a bit. And so analysts are saying they do not expect earnings to grow in 2027 for this company, but they do say that this is more a matter of being exposed to the wrong places at the wrong time rather than any kind of huge problem with strategy itself.
12: Yeah, interesting. It's a very old business, Bootsy. It's, what is it, Fratelli Bootsy Cementi, and dating back to the 1900s. But they got 10,000 workers. Yeah. So, yeah, it's a big, big cement business. UBS, let's talk banking, of course. Now, this is when talking about a pool is not a great idea.
7: Yeah, absolutely. So there's some weakness in the shares today after the CEO today warned that some parts of the business were kind of going to be weaker over the third quarter, and primarily the industry fee pool. So that is going to be a bit weaker for the third quarter. There's also transactions in wealth management looking a little bit softer compared to last year. And so this is quite interesting because we've seen, of course, several quarters of outperformance in the banking sector. But now we're seeing this note of caution coming from some of the biggest names in this industry. We've got UBS saying this, but we had Goldman Sachs a few weeks ago also saying that the third quarter would be marked by higher costs, by some weakness in the fixed income trading business as well. So we are potentially seeing a bit of a weaker quarter coming. The US banks earnings season is kicking off very soon in just a couple of weeks. We had this blowout quarter last quarter, so we'll see if this starts to fade.
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12: This is Bloomberg. Jay Baker here for this Tuesday, the 22nd of September from London. Coming up today.
1: Many problems, one stage. World leaders gather at the UN with wars in Iran and Ukraine dominating the agenda.
12: Taking sides, Britain agrees to defensive military support for Saudi Arabia as Houthi attacks intensify.
1: Something borrowed, nothing new. The UK's deficit overshoots estimates as the fiscal wars close in on Chancellor Healey.
12: Plus, finding their muse, Meta's new AI agent tops the app charts but fails to deliver lasting inspiration for global markets.
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12: You Good morning from London. 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
12: Let's start by checking the markets, Lizzie, with European stocks actually down by 0.2%. So the AI optimism has faded. It was an opportunity to take some profit in the Asia session, but we saw the best gains for US equity markets since August yesterday. Stock futures for the US, though, again ticking lower. You've got bond yields rising across Europe. German yields up a basis point on the 10-year. The 2-year yields, though, have moved a bit more dramatically. 3.5 basis points higher for German bunds and 4.5 basis points up for UK gilt yields on the 2-year. This as oil prices are rising. 1.2% up, $101.53 for Brent crude futures. Those are the markets, Lizzie.
1: Now to our top stories. The UK plans to support Saudi Arabia's military campaign against Houthi attacks from Yemen. The news, broken by Bloomberg, is one of Andy Burnham's first significant military decisions since becoming Prime Minister this summer. Former UK National Security Advisor Mark Lyle Grant told the BBC it's symbolically important.
4: I don't think in military terms it's very significant. What the Saudis really want and what they asked President Trump for was for America to join in actually bombing the Houthis themselves, yes, as America and Britain did in the beginning of 2024. And that isn't something that Andy Burnham's government is offering.
1: Mark Lyle Grant there speaking to BBC's Newsnight. The UK will begin refuelling Saudi jets on missions that it considers defensive in the coming days. The operation's expected to last several weeks.
12: Well, as the news of Burnham's support for Saudi Arabia comes as he's also joining other world leaders in New York for that UN General Assembly, the UK Prime Minister says that he hopes

0: instability.
1: Well, Europe's energy security is in focus at the UN gathering in New York as attacks and blockades threaten supplies heading into winter. The French President Emmanuel Macron says that he and President Trump discussed a possible halt to strikes on energy assets in Russia and Ukraine. Macron says they also discussed how France could help protect Red Sea routes carrying Middle Eastern oil. Meanwhile, EU Foreign Policy Chief Kaja Kallas is calling for more ships and more aircraft to protect commercial shipping.
2: The worsening situation in the Red Sea, which is already affecting European interests. Houthi attacks also sabotage the global economy. EU Operation Aspides is making a crucial contribution to the security in the region and global shipping for that matter. But the operation needs more naval assets and more air assets to address the increased level of threats.
1: Kaja Kallas there as concerns grow over global energy supplies. European Central Bank chief economist Philip Lane told the Le Temps newspaper that the new wave of high energy prices means euro area inflation will stay elevated for longer than initially anticipated. Meanwhile, the CEO of European oil major Total Energies warned yesterday that Russian refinery attacks and constraints at Hormuz have taken, quote, too much supply off the market.
0: Turkey's President Recep Tayyip Erdogan is calling for the UN to abolish the veto power in the UN Security Council and calling for a concrete roadmap for reform. Writing for Bloomberg Opinion, the Turkish leader says that regional powers need a greater role in tackling global crises. Turkey is already expanding its own role, signalling military support for Saudi Arabia against the Houthis and considering joining a naval force in the Red Sea. So the push comes as Erdogan has consolidated power at home while denying any role in court action that has weakened Turkey's main opposition. I think this is a fascinating opinion piece, Lizzie. Of course, the Turkish leader became prime minister back in 2003, and he has been the country's directed elected president since 2014, so well over 20 years in power for Erdogan in Turkey.
1: Elsewhere, China and the EU should avoid a trade-related conflict. This is according to Beijing's foreign minister ahead of a crucial deadline. Bloomberg's Tito Adebayo has more.
3: In a call with his German counterpart, Chinese Foreign Minister Wang Yi described the EU and his country as strategic partners, urging them not to fight a trade war. That's according to a statement from Beijing released late yesterday. Wang also said he hoped Germany would maintain a rational and pragmatic attitude and encourage Brussels to stay on the right track of open cooperation. EU leaders are set to meet next month for talks about the trade deficit with China, which Commission President Ursula von der Leyen has already warned has reached a tipping point. In London, Tiwa Adebayo, Bloomberg Radio.
0: Now to some data. UK government borrowing has overshot official forecasts ahead of next month's budget. The deficit reached £77.3 billion in the first 5 months of this year, £8.1 billion more than the Office for Budget Responsibility predicted. Now, while tax receipts actually beat forecasts, higher welfare spending and debt interest costs pushed the deficit higher. A response from the Chief Secretary to the Treasury, Emma Reynolds, this morning, saying that the government is taking the tough decisions needed to keep the public finances on a sustainable path. But the figures will add to speculation that the Chancellor, John Healey, may need to hike taxes or cut spending to rebuild his fiscal buffer in next month's budget.
1: And the rally in Asian chip stocks has cooled from earlier highs after Meta's new Muse agent initially gave the AI trade a fresh boost. Muse drew more than 900,000 downloads in its first 6 days, pushing it to the top of Apple's free app rankings. Bloomberg Intelligence's Mandeep Singh says the agent can do more than a standard chatbot, completing tasks across Meta's apps and outside services.
0: And those are...
4: chatbot that we have seen so far, and clearly Meta, with its rich history of consumers through their family of apps, is able to provide a lot more tailored experience.
1: So that was Mandeep Singh. Investors see that driving demand for more computing power and AI chips, but this morning higher oil prices have taken some momentum out of the rally. Brent trading up 1.1% at $101 the barrel, Caroline.
0: Yeah, thank you, Lizzie. So looking at the markets then, after our top stories, actually German stocks are the biggest decliners in Europe this morning, down 0.4 on the ZDAX. The overall stock 600 down about 0.1%. So the optimism

0: about AI that fueled a huge surge on Wall Street yesterday and even in the Asia session is not here in Europe. This as oil prices rise again. Brent crude futures up by 1.1% now, $101.47, as we see stock futures for the US in the red and also quite a decent jump now in government bond yields across Europe. German yields on the 2-year up 3.5 basis points, so a big decline there, 3.24 for those benchmark bunts right now.
1: Well, just before we dive back into that latest UK data and what's happening in geopolitics with the UN General Assembly underway, I have to spare a thought for the octogenarian US leader and that moment, that very embarrassing moment that he had with the First Lady, getting momentarily stuck on the escalator at the UN last time. I'm sure you'll all remember it.
0: Yeah.
1: And the president accusing the UN of sabotage when the teleprompter cut out. Of course, that would be off-putting. So we've got some very interesting reporting this time that the UN is scrambling to avoid a repeat of these snafus, and a UN spokesman saying that the UN's checked and rechecked the escalator with new arrangements made for the US delegation, specifically the US delegation's use of the teleprompter. How considerate.
0: Yeah, look, I think it's just, it's a fascinating moment. I mean, I lived in New York for a long time and UNGA always, like, it clogged up the streets. It threw up so many interesting events, though. I mean, those fiery speeches that you get from the podium, you know, shoe banging, walkouts, you know, it's a hugely important moment, I think, globally. And people bump into each other in the corridors and end up having hugely important meetings. I mean, the newest bit of reporting that we have on this for the UK, Andy Burnham's going there as the new British Prime Minister. And apparently his biggest challenge, probably clear to everybody, is to convince world leaders, plus Trump, that Britain isn't in decline, that it can still sort of shape global events, and, you know, that he can make a connection with Trump is going to be important.
1: Going to be really interesting what tone their meeting takes after that softly approach of Keir Starmer, seemingly successful at first and then not so successful later on. But let us get into the meat of what's happening at UNGA then. President Trump's address to the UN General Assembly expected to dominate the gathering today, despite the past US funding cuts and America's withdrawal from dozens of UN organisations. So you've got more than 120 world leaders expected to be there amid what departing UN Secretary General Antonio Guterres has called an era of deep uncertainty. Let's get some analysis now. We can speak to Bloomberg's News Desk Managing Editor Jill Desis. Jill, just tell us what we should expect from UNGA and how it's going to address the major conflicts in the world. You've got, they're piling up, Iran, Gaza and Ukraine.
2: Good morning. Yes, these world leaders have a lot on their plates as they, the UN General Assembly gets underway this week. I think, when you're looking at these conflicts in particular, you've got a lot of sort of competing forces at play. Obviously, Iran, top of mind, but you've also got conflict in Gaza. And then, as you mentioned, Ukraine as well. Donald Trump is actually expected to meet a little bit later today with Zelensky, where we're expecting Zelensky to actually sort of pitch, for continued support for the war in Ukraine. Just doesn't really want people to forget about him. So you do have a lot of these competing interests that are at heart here. The other thing that I would really sort of point to is AI. You've got a lot of, sort of exploding concerns around AI usage around the world. That is something that's expected to sort of top the agenda when Donald Trump meets with Chinese President Xi Jinping later this week, but also is going to be at the front of mind for other world leaders at the UN, including Caroline, you just mentioned a few moments ago, Andy Burnham meeting with Trump. He said that the UK is trying to find a sweet spot between encouraging the development of AI and encouraging safety and usage. When he meets with Donald Trump, you've got that as a key agenda item as well. So really, it's a very, very, very long list of things that all of these leaders are going to be discussing together. So we'll have to see whether or not that actually yields any sort of, declarative things to move forward on.
0: Yeah, never mind the forgotten wars, places like Sudan that has been at war since 2023. Look, what about those meetings that I mentioned on the sidelines? Specifically, we're on the lookout for any discussions between President Trump and the Iranian president, Masoud Pezeshkian, and whether there could be any sort of breakthroughs.
2: Yes, I mean, you know, just to give you a lightning round of different of these bilaterals we're expecting. Obviously, you just mentioned Trump. He said that he could potentially meet with the Iranian president. That's something that, you know, given all of the stop-start over negotiations over the Iran war, something that would be keenly looking out for any kind of developments on. You know, as I mentioned earlier, Trump's meeting with Andy Burnham. He's also expected to meet with the Japanese Prime Minister, Sanae Takeuchi. That's another really, really key one to look out for, particularly given the U.S. efforts to sort of help prop up the yen and intervene. That's been a key, focal point for us. Also, appears that Takeuchi's arranged this meeting in part to help align views on China with the United States before Trump meets with Xi Jinping. So you do have a lot of heavy hitters that are ultimately going to be in the room together over the next few days. And it'll be really interesting to see how some of these dynamics ultimately unfold.
1: Okay, Jill, thank you very much. That's Bloomberg's News Desk Managing Editor, Jill Desis. Now, let us turn to the UK and the latest data we've had out this morning. Britain borrowing more than forecast in the first 5 months of the year after rising inflation drove up spending in a blow to Prime Minister Andy Burnham. The fiscal deficit climbed to £77.3 billion, £8.1 billion more than the Office for Budget Responsibility had predicted in March. So we can get some analysis on this now with Dan Hansen, Bloomberg's chief UK economist. He joins us in studio. Dan, what do these numbers show us about UK government debt and borrowing? We already knew it was a bleak situation.
3: Yeah, we did. I mean, I think what I take away from these numbers is we're going to get another, it looks like we're on course for another year of a deficit of somewhere between 4% and 5%. And if you look, if you go back over the past 4 years, that's where the UK deficit has just sat, and it's been very stubborn. There are varying reasons for why it has been so stubborn, but the big one, and if you look at sort of a headline level, it's because spending has been just much harder to bring down than people thought. If you look at the data today, it's not tax receipts that are disappointing, it's that spending is higher than expected. So I think there's a thinking about the budget and looking forward, whether these numbers have been taken into the OBR forecast is another question, because they shut their forecast window quite early. But the big picture is that we already knew that the headroom, the government's headroom against its fiscal targets had been sort of shrinking because of what's going on with interest rates, what's going on with inflation. This is just another reason to think that the fiscal picture for this budget is going to be very, very difficult for John Healey. And it creates a challenge against this sort of rhetoric that's been created by Burnham around all these things he wants to do. But the reality is he's stuck and he's got quite a significant constraint on him. And these numbers just highlight that.
1: I mean, surely, Caroline, Dan, what we need is just a big intellectual injection of an answer to the issue of an aging population and also the likes of AI taking over jobs, this economic inactivity, all of which leading to that benefits bill.
3: I mean, my view on it, you know, is it's quite simple, is that no one's willing to grasp the nettle on spending. And it goes back to what I just said in the previous. What's really interesting about this is that if you look at a line of spending as a share of GDP and tax as a share of GDP in the UK, spending as a share of GDP was about 39% of GDP in 2019. It's now about 44-45% of GDP. So it's gone up 5 percentage points. All the government has done since then, and this isn't just the Labour government, by the way, this is the Tories as well, is try and ratchet up taxes to catch up with that level of spending. And you're right, Lizzie, that there just needs to be a conversation about whether do we want to be a higher tax economy or do we want to be a high spending economy? And I think there needs to be that conversation, and we're just not having it.
0: Yeah, and this was the same issue at the last general election, you know, that a lot of think tanks pointed out too, that conversation wasn't happening. It's the same problem we've seen in some senses in Germany also, and other countries with high welfare states. Look, fascinating. Dan, thank you so much for being with us. Dan Hansen, this is Bloomberg.
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15: Networking, down to printed circuit boards. Just you have to innovate at sort of every level of the stack in order to grow at a 10x, 100x rate, and the acceleration required in order to provide AI cycles at a competitive price is incredibly challenging, and the amount of demand that's out there is incredible. So the need to scale is back, and I think it's pretty interesting. You know what we've seen. You know, I think in the early 2000s, and the semiconductor industry was allowed to consolidate, and the capital was provided to do that. And you saw a company like Avago and Hoctan, you know, really organize the industry and do some horse trading of properties to other semiconductor firms and really rationalize that industry. And so as AI has emerged, it's really taken advantage of the fact that there are a small number of companies that compete for a massive market.
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0: 9:21 a.m. here in the City of London. Good morning. The optimism around AI, around Meta's Muse, it has faded. Nasdaq futures are actually down 0.2%. And here in Europe, without the kind of tech bulk, the Xetra DAX is down almost 0.5%. And this stock 600 down 0.2%. With oil prices back to some gains, $101.50 a barrel for Brent crude, up by 1.2% this morning. Also, you've got some fairly significant moves in bond markets. Yields ratcheting up. Look at those Italian BTPs on the two-year, up by 5 basis points at 3.48. UK yields are also up by 4.5 basis points. So really across Europe, you have rising yields on the two-year and on 10 years as well. 4.97 for benchmark 10-year Treasury yields. This morning, we've had quite a lot of ECB and Fed speakers worried about inflation and the need for interest rate hikes too. Gold is down 0.9%. The dollar is strengthening 0.1%. The pound down 0.2 at 133.45. Those are the markets. Lizzie Burden has our global news headlines now for you. Good morning.
17: Good morning. The UK plans to support Saudi Arabia's military campaign against Houthi attacks from Yemen. The news broken by Bloomberg is one of Andy Burnham's first significant military decisions since becoming Prime Minister this summer. Elsewhere, French President Emmanuel Macron says he and President Trump have discussed a possible halt to strikes on energy assets in Russia and Ukraine. Macron says the two leaders also discussed how France could help protect Red Sea routes carrying Middle Eastern oil. And China is warning against a trade war with Europe as the two sides approach an October deadline to resolve their differences. Foreign Minister Wang Yi called for dialogue as EU leaders prepare to discuss possible action over the bloc's record trade deficit with China. And those are some of our global news headlines.
0: Thank you so much for that, Lizzie. Now, we are focused on the UN General Assembly in New York. World leaders gathering there. A key theme for discussions will be international cooperation, particularly in the face of geopolitical uncertainty, trade tensions. The EU is not officially part of the UN, but it has a relationship with the United Nations. The EU's International Partnership Commissioner, Joseph Sekela, has been talking about his outlook with Bloomberg's Katie Lyons and Joe Matthew. He says that Europe is looking to mobilise more private capital for emerging and developing markets, whilst also trying to strengthen ties with countries like Canada. Now, here's some of the discussion. They talk firstly about the bloc's partnership with Greenland.
18: I think we have a shared interest, and I've been to Greenland a few days ago, introducing the partnership package, which is basically focused on the same thing, to strengthen the security, resilience, to restructure and change the economy of the Greenland with one main principle, because we were basically preparing this in alliance with Greenland in order to improve the lives of the people in Greenland. So in order to deliver what they need, new jobs, more connectivity, access to the critical raw materials and value creation in the country.
19: Commissioner Sikla, Washington, as you well know, is changing its approach to foreign aid and to multinational institutions. As you watch this evolve, and when it comes to your charge as a commissioner for international partnerships, there are questions about whether Europe must assume a larger role in financing developing economies. What is your thought?
18: This is basically happening by nature. Yeah, although Europe decreased basically the amount for the development assistance by 8%, but despite this like budgetary constraints, our contribution increased to almost the half, 48%. So basically Europe is by far the biggest contributor to the development assistance. And I just came from an event where we launched the Global Green Bond Initiative, which can become a real game changer, because there is not a shortage of capital. There is a shortage of navigation, how to motivate the investors, the private capital, to invest in the areas we need. And there is no doubt about that the climate, the sustainability are like a burning topic. And we launched an initiative which is basically 3 billion combination of public investment, like a junior first risk digesting, which will crowd in the 2 billion private investment managed by Amundi. This is by far the biggest initiative of the Team Europe. This is a combination of European Union, so the European Commission, European Investment Bank, EBRD, and development banks from countries like Spain, France, Italy, Luxembourg. And the aim is basically to mobilize up to 20 billion investments in the partner countries in emerging and developing markets to support sustainable investments, clean energy, sustainable transport, water management, waste management. Because what we need is electrification. Based on the data from International Energy Agency, the computing centers for artificial intelligence will by 2030 consume around 950 terawatt hours of electricity. This is more than the current consumption of Africa, of a continent with 1.5 billion people, where still 600 million people are living without electricity. So basically, to invest in development in this area is extremely important. And I think that with this new instrument, we have the answer.
20: Commissioner, we just have a minute left here, but when it comes to the partnership with Canada, can it reduce Europe's critical mineral dependence on China? Could that be one of the first deliverables of that partnership, just quickly?
18: Well, we share with Canada the same concerns. We understand, and I'm also in charge for the Arctic strategy, for basically the new Arctic strategy we want to present. And basically, Arctic is warming up two times faster than the rest of the world. And it has a direct implications on Europe, on Canada.
0: So that was the EU's International Partnership Commissioner, Joseph Sekela, speaking there to Bloomberg's Kelly Lyons and Joe Matthews. So interesting, the EU has this enhanced observer status at the UN. They work closely with the UN, and obviously member states in the EU are key donors for the United Nations. So very good to hear from Joseph Sekela. Coming up next, we'll look at the markets for you this morning on what is UN General Assembly Week.
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23: 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That is a Europe that is securing its prosperity, one that is breaking free from the toxic dependency on Russian fossil fuels.
24: 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We will take difficult decisions to make sure the economy remains on track.
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1: 9:30 a.m. in London. I'm Lizzie Burden.
0: And I'm Caroline Hepke. Good morning. You're listening to Daybreak Europe. We're live from London as European stocks this hour are down 0.25%. Zetra DAX also down more than 0.5% this morning. So there's a battle really around the positivity around the AI story that we saw in US trading yesterday and in Asia, and the rising oil prices that we have now affecting Europe. Brent crude futures $101.79, up 1.5%. And yields in Europe rising across 0.5%, and yields in Europe rising across the board, actually. German yields at 3.47 right now. Lizzie?
1: Now, a reminder of our top stories this morning. The UK plans to support Saudi Arabia's military campaign against Houthi attacks from Yemen. The news, broken by Bloomberg, is one of Andy Burnham's first significant military decisions since becoming Prime Minister this summer. UK Defence Minister Luke Pollard says that Riyadh is a good friend to the UK.
25: Saudi Arabia has been supportive of the wider efforts that have helped protect our economic security in keeping oil and gas and energy flowing from the region. So that's the reasons why collectively this request that we received to undertake defensive actions is one that we've approved.
1: Luke Pollard there. The UK says that it'll begin refueling Saudi jets on missions that it considers defensive in the coming days. The operation's expected to last several weeks.
0: Europe's energy security is in focus at the UN gathering in New York as attacks and blockades threaten supplies heading into winter. French President Emmanuel Macron says that he and President Trump discussed a possible halt to strikes on energy assets in Russia and Ukraine. Macron says that he also discussed how France could help protect Red Sea routes carrying Middle Eastern oil. The talks came as European Central Bank Chief Economist Philip Lane told the Le Temps newspaper that the new wave of high energy prices means that euro area inflation will stay elevated for longer than initially anticipated.
1: UK government borrowing costs have overshot forecasts, adding pressure ahead of next month's budget. The deficit reached £77.3 billion in the first 5 months of the year, £8.1 billion more than expected. At the same time, trade unions are pushing for a bigger role in UK workplaces after bargaining rules were relaxed in April. Bloomberg's Ewan Potts has more.
2: The Central Arbitration Committee has published 70 cases involving unions seeking formal bargaining rights since the rule change earlier this year. That's more than double the 33 applications over the same period last year and the highest for the period since at least 2015. The figures point to a sharp rise in unions seeking a say over pay, working hours and holidays. Some employers fear it could mean more time negotiating with unions and a greater risk of industrial action. Labour contends that happier workers will help businesses to grow. In London, I'm Ewan Potts, Bloomberg Radio.
0: And when it comes to the US and Chinese officials, they have now ended 2 days of talks aimed at preparing for this week's meeting between Donald Trump and Xi Jinping. Xi is expected to arrive in the US on Wednesday, with President Trump due to host him at the White House later in the week. The two sides

0: have agreed to open an AI dialogue with negotiations continuing over a possible extension of their trade truce.
1: And the rally in Asian chip stocks has cooled from earlier highs after Meta's new Muse agent initially gave the AI trade a fresh boost. Muse drew more than 900,000 downloads in its first days, pushing it to the top of Apple's free app rankings. Muse goes beyond a standard chatbot and can complete tasks using Meta's apps and outside services. Bloomberg's Avril Hong says it's gaining strong early traction.
2: It's been very successful so far. This AI agent from Meta that allows users to complete digital tasks that include booking appointments or shopping, for example. And we've been also seeing how this is an app that can kind of see your responses tailored according to your social media content. As Evercore puts it, this is a hit on its hands for Meta, really about these new monetization opportunities, perhaps also showing us those early signs of promise from Meta's $200 billion in AI investment.
1: Avril Hong there. Investors see that driving demand for more computing power and AI chips, although higher oil prices have taken some momentum out of the rally today.
0: Coming up next, we're going to think about the UN General Assembly. This with Bloomberg's Flavia Krauss-Jetz. And next, this is Bloomberg.
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4: ABC News, I'm Stephanie Officer. President Trump remaining defiant following his controversial decision to ban CNN, MS Now, and Politico from covering him as part of the White House pool. Now he's going without. ABC's Mary Bruce.
5: Trump is in New York to attend the UN General Assembly. Television networks traditionally team up to cover his every move, designating one network as the pool. It was supposed to be CNN, but after Trump banned them, now in a show of solidarity for freedom of the press, all five major television networks announced they would not participate in pool coverage of the president.
4: In Los Angeles Monday, three people were wounded in a shooting at an assisted living facility just before 11 a.m. local time. They were taken to local hospitals while the suspect was taken into custody. LAPD Chief Mark Reyna says none of the residents were harmed.
6: The three victims are staff members here at the residence, and the suspect is also a staff member.
4: This is ABC News.
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15: Your electricity prices were going up before Iran. They were going up before people even started talking about AI. This is actually a really bullish demand for natural gas. We see this showing up between 10 and 18% increase in natural gas demand for electrification in general. The data centers is only going to take about 40% of that. And just keep this in mind. One of the things that we need to remember is that we've shut down over 174 gigawatts of reliable power generation in this country, mostly in the form of coal and nuclear. We've backfilled some of that with natural gas, but we have a massive hole that we need to fit in and get that infrastructure built. It's just a step. We have the resources. We just need the ability to get things built.
16: Yeah, if time machine, I think people would go back and say, maybe don't close some of those nuclear plants. That conversation might have been different.
17: Coal, maybe, you know, it does have a pretty big impact on the environment.
16: Mm-hmm. New York and Texas, Toby, have both moved to slow data center development. Pennsylvania recently signed an EO to tighten their data center rules. What does this mean for your world? I mean, you talked about the challenges with permitting in New York, but if this is if data center pushback is a bipartisan issue, that's a challenge for you.
15: Yeah, it's a remarkable setup that's taking place right now. We see, you know, polling that says 80% of the public is unfavorable towards data centers. I mean, ICE is more popular than data center development. You know, I think the good news in this is that people are talking about artificial intelligence. They're talking about transformative technology. They're talking about energy. The bad news is that the conversations are starting with fear.
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0: Good morning. It's 9:40 a.m. here in the City of London. I'm Caroline Hepke. Looking at these markets on the global macro movers screen, it's the Xetra DAX that is one of the big equity movers, down at the moment almost 0.4%. The FTSE 100 is flat to slightly weaker, and the Stoxx 600 also down by about 0.1% this morning. This in the face of rising oil prices. Brent crude up by only about 0.6% this morning. So we're just at the 100 mark, $100.90 a barrel. This is the issue that seems to have taken the wind out of the sails of the AI trade, even though there is a lot of optimism about compute power being driven by the popularity of Meta's Muse, relatively cheap AI, and it seems like it's a real breakout AI product. And so you saw the likes of AMD, Intel, ARM all soaring yesterday on Wall Street. Having said that, Nasdaq futures are now firmly in the red, down 0.2%. Other worries, though, indebtedness is a big one, and inflation is too. German yields at the moment, 10-year yields are flat at 3.45, but across Europe you largely see yields rising for 10-year tenors, and on 2-year yields also largely yields rising across Europe, including for the UK gilt yields up 2 basis points, 4.77. Those are the markets. Let's get a roundup of our global news headlines. Lizzie Burden is standing by. Good morning, Lizzie.
1: From Yemen, the news broken by Bloomberg is one of Andy Burnham's first significant military decisions since becoming Prime Minister this summer. Elsewhere, French President Emmanuel Macron says that he and President Trump have discussed a possible halt to strikes on energy assets in Russia and Ukraine. Macron says the two leaders also discussed how France could help protect Red Sea routes carrying Middle Eastern oil. And China is warning against a trade war with Europe as the two sides approach an October deadline to resolve their differences. Foreign Minister Wang Yi called for dialogue as EU leaders prepare to discuss possible action over the bloc's record trade deficit with China. And those are some of our global news headlines.
0: Lizzie, thank you so much. So President Trump is expected to take centre stage at the UN General Assembly today as more than 120 world leaders gather. His address comes after US funding cuts to the United Nations and withdrawals from dozens of UN bodies. As the organization confronts wars in Iran, Gaza, and Ukraine. I've been speaking to Bloomberg's executive editor across EMEA and Latin America, Flavia Krause-Jackson, about what to expect from this General Assembly, even as the US starts to warm up once more towards the UN. With diplomacy at center stage, can any progress be made when there are so many significant conflicts around the world?
19: Well, Caroline, the two answers. The short one is nothing. The longer one is that that's not really what the UN General Assembly is about. And I think there's always a degree of bashing of multilateral institutions, certainly in the Trump administration, the Trump era. There's even more of that. But last time I checked, it's not the Board of Peace that's tackling all these issues. It's still UN General Assembly, for all its faults, for all the fact that it's toothless, for all the fact that the veto powers don't seem to be able to sort of agree on anything, it's still a forum where leaders gather and talk. And the most important thing to look out for is slightly less the speeches that can be bombastic. You'll have your Netanyahu's that get on stage, fantastic oratory, punchy. You can expect Donald Trump to go off script and certainly to sort of make some headlines. But the real power of the setting is the meetings that happen that aren't scripted. If you'll recall last year, one of the significant moments was President Lula of Brazil and President Trump having a moment. At the time, there was a massive escalation in rhetoric over tariffs, and all it took was that encounter off camera to suddenly sort of change the scene. So there have been numerous occasions in years past where actually it's those things that you need to look out for rather than the scripted moments.
0: Yeah, and there are already, just of the bilateral meetings that we know, quite a lot of, characters and potential here. I mean, President Trump's going to be meeting with Zelensky. He's also going to be meeting with the UK Prime Minister, Andy Burnham. He's talked about not being against maybe a meeting with Iran's Masoud Pezeshkian. So there is, yes, as you say, a lot of opportunity for other issues to emerge when you've got nearly 130 heads of state, gathering in and around New York.
19: Yeah, I mean, I think you've identified a key point there, that the U.S. has granted a visa for the Iranian president to come. And it's not out of the realm of possibility that there could be an encounter. After all, we are talking about a president who was able to meet Putin in Anchorage, who was able to travel all the way to Asia to meet a certain North Korean. So I don't think it can be excluded that, given how high the stakes are and how Donald Trump does like to think outside the box, as you've rightly identified, there are some the two wars have really reached a crux. And the stakes are incredibly high. Ukraine is heading in towards a terrible winter where Russia is escalating its hybrid attacks. Ukraine is doing what it can to attack infrastructure. Neither side are backing down. In the meantime. The war in the Middle East has escalated in unexpected ways. The Houthis are in. They're causing lots of troubles for the Saudis. The Red Sea is a choke point now, is also in play. And there's a growing sense that the U.S. really is not in control of events at all. The midterms are just around the corner, where the Republicans are expected to get a thrashing. So for Donald Trump, this week could be critical. Also looking ahead to that summit with Xi, further along.
0: Yeah. Your assessment of the strength of the organization, I mean, as you say, that there's no other organization like the United Nations, but in the past, it has come under quite a lot of criticism from the US, and there have been some sort of funding issues for the UN as well. When it comes to these multilateral institutions, what do you assess as the strength of this organization right now?
19: I mean, I used to cover the UN back in the day, probably the last time it was relevant, which is when it passed the UN Security Council resolution to go into Libya. And it was a moment, and at the time it felt like, yes, this is still a place where different countries with different agendas can come together. But, hindsight is 2020. And when one looks back at that moment, that was actually the moment when the UN, in a way, kind of broke. It was marked a turning point of Putin, who at the time was prime minister, did not like what went down, the unintended consequences of regime change in Libya. Gaddafi was murdered, and suddenly the world changed in very real ways. And I think to a certain extent, we are still living the legacy of that time, the Arab Springs, as we called them then, and what happened with Syria, etc. It really marked a change. And so we're still to a degree living through those consequences. And as you said, the UN is everybody's favorite kicking ball. But, you know, if you don't have it, what would replace it? I think we've seen the terrible consequences of not having US aid and the troubles and the real sort of famine and the real consequences of that. So the UN has to be capable of regenerating itself, but that seems to be a ways off. And of course, there's going to be the election of the new Secretary General. That is going to be a fascinating one to watch, because one has to sort of work out whether it's going to be someone who kind of essentially Trump wants in there to solidify his dominance of the Western Hemisphere, or whether it's going to be someone that's going to come from the rest of the world. So it'll be a very interesting indicator of the direction of travel. Of course, there were some very charismatic secretary generals in the past. That figure has been increasingly diminished. I don't think anyone will really remember what Guterres looks like or even what he has said in the past X number of years.
0: So that was Bloomberg's executive editor, Flavia Krause-Jackson. I thought really outlining the UN General Assembly in a very interesting way. I mean, it also comes on a day when Donald Trump's expected to sign this security deal with Denmark and Greenland, and the dispute about the island with Mette Frederiksen. So that's another strand from the UN today.
1: Yeah, is it really a victory for the president? Did he really get that much more than the US already had when it came to Greenland? It comes to the Greenland issue. But coming up, we're going to speak to Louise Moon. We'll take a look at some of the stocks on the move today in Europe. That's next. 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
28: Let's get some more market insights now with Nupur Gupta, portfolio manager at Eastspring Investments. And Nupur, I want to start off with that tech story of the day. Meta launching Muse, helping fuel another leg to the tech rally. Do you feel that sort of thing is justified? Does it change your view of the AI space at all?
29: So we've been pretty positive on the AI story since the start of the year, and we believe that it's no longer just a technology cycle. It is part of the whole macro cycle. And what we've seen in terms of the wobbles during part of the summer was really just positioning washout from an investor standpoint, rather than any change in fundamentals. So for us at Eastspring, the AI story is still intact. In fact, we're just at the beginning of it. And when you have semiconductor and chip stocks trading at 5-6 times PE, especially in the Asian space, it's a very compelling investment.
28: Is there a risk of a correction in the near future, just briefly?
29: When we look at the positioning data that we are tracking at Eastspring, they don't indicate that there would be a significant washout. Most of the investors are now either hedged or they are very light ahead of the midterm elections. So the chances of a washout, I think, at the moment is pretty low.
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1: 9:53 a.m. in London. Let's quickly check on these markets. And we have the European stock benchmark, the Stock 600, now in the green, up 0.2%. The CAC 40 up 0.3%. The DAX in Frankfurt flat to the upside. And the FTSE 100 up 0.2% as well. So let's take a look under the hood at what's happening here. Break it down by sector. Retail leading the gains, up more than 2%. Media not far behind. Consumer products and services and tech also in the green. About three quarters of sectors is now in positive territory, but still at the bottom of the basket is energy, down nearly 1%. That, as we see, Brent down 1.5% at $98 a barrel. And so quite the shift in sentiment here in Europe, and now a bit more in line, actually, with what we had seen in the Asia session. So we had seen Asian stocks climbing off the back of the Meta Muse and Alibaba chip stories. And then the oil rise had eroded some of the optimism. But now that we've got oil back in the red, in fact, we're seeing European stocks gaining. We are still, seeing US futures flat. And in your bond space, it was a late start for cash trading. But because of the oil drop, we are seeing yields down across the European curve and the Treasury curve as well. The 10-year Treasury yield down 3 basis points at 4.92%. And indeed, for example, the German 2-year Bund yield down 3 basis points at 3.1%. We also have Bitcoin retreating today. Bitcoin is down 0.8% to $86,249 a token. Yesterday, it surged more than 7% on the tech trade above 87K, but in retreat today. That's the latest on your markets, your Bloomberg Business Flash.
0: Lizzie, thank you so much. Let's take a look at some of the stocks on the move today here in Europe. I'm Caroline Hepke with Lizzie Burden, and we're joined by Bloomberg's breaking news editor, Louise Moon. Louise, good to speak to you. Kingfisher, let's start with the retailer fixing up its guidance. How's it doing?
2: It has, yeah. It's lifted its full-year guidance beyond expectations. So some quite positive news there. This was in tandem with their first half earnings. Those beat estimates, mostly down to gains in Screwfix, one of the brands that they have, as well as overseas gains, notably Poland and Spain. So they all did very well. B&Q, which is what it's kind of more known for in the UK, sales are more flat there. So gains really in Screwfix, Poland and Spain. Also e-commerce doing very well. Very well. That's been a big focus for Kingfisher and its brands. And then crucially, it was saying that tradespeople are really boosting demand rather than or more than DIY retailers, which is just quite an interesting point. So it's lifted its four-year guidance. Analysts saying that the results are much stronger than expected. Morgan Stanley in particular saying they think that's driven more by strategy than by pricing, and they've increased their price target as a result. So shares up the most in a year, up about 11% in morning trading.
1: And Louise, earlier on in the day, we were playing the interview with the CEO of Novo, talking obviously about weight loss drugs in part. Roche, interestingly, looking to compete as well in the weight loss space. Tell us more.
2: Yeah, trying to get in on that weight loss drug market, compete, as you say, with Novo, with Eli Lilly, all those big names there. So the news this morning related to that is that they've had data for a mid-stage trial of their experimental obesity shot. So it came in quite positive. It cut blood sugar and weight in the patients who were part of the test. They were type 2 diabetes patients who were overweight or obese. And if you look at that, it's quite interesting. So those who received the highest dose lost an average of 15.5% of their body weight in that trial. So positive, although shares actually little change. Analysts saying that, yes, it's positive, but they're waiting for the phase 3 trial data, so to see how it performs. And they're not getting their hopes up as of yet, but seem to be positive and making inroads into that market.
0: Okay, that's interesting in terms of the drug makers. What about Ericsson on the wrong end of an analyst downgrade?
2: Yeah, so also Morgan Stanley this morning have downgraded it to underweight from equal weight, saying that their margins are inflecting to the downside. They see limited room for revenue growth, so noting kind of an overall flatter market, also saying that revenue from North America has started to turn after quite a few years of good growth there, and they actually prefer Nokia within that space. Ericsson's already been struggling a bit. They've they've seen some weaker demand, as has the whole market, from phone companies. There was anticipated spending on 5G networks that failed to materialise, and that's been weighing on them. So they've been cutting jobs, cutting costs. This Morgan Stanley downgrade kind of adding to that. If you look now at their analyst ratings, they've got actually 10 holds and 9 sells and only 7 buys. So it kind of indicates where the mood at is there with attitude. So shares relatively relatively flat, but they've been kind of slipping more recently. And then, we've had this downgrade this morning.
1: Okay, Louise, thank you very much. That's our breaking news editor, Louise Moon. 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
0: Well, if I am to recommend one story for you to read, I think it's the great reporting by Jess Shankelman this morning. She's gone back to the minister who was in charge of privatising England and Wales' water industry. He says the issue with Thames Water is down to the regulator, Ofwat. It's a great read.
1: Okay, one for my morning coffee. I shall take you up on that, Caroline. But this has been Daybreak Europe with myself and Caroline Hepke in London. For our London audience, Bloomberg Brief with Bonnie Quinn's up next. And for listeners in the US and elsewhere, Bloomberg Daybreak starts right now.
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5: From the Bloomberg Interactive Brokers Studios, this is Bloomberg Daybreak for Tuesday, September 22nd. Coming up today,
6: President Trump is set to address the United Nations General Assembly in New York.
5: AI in focus as the U.S. and China hold a second day of trade talks.
6: The president set to sign a security deal to end the dispute over Greenland.
5: And 3 media outlets are taking the White House to court after President Trump revoked their access.
7: Protests grow over an ICE shooting in Austin, Texas. Plus, a grand jury in Mississippi said they found no criminal wrongdoing in the death of Nolan Wells. I'm Michael Barr. More ahead.
8: I'm John Stash, Aaron Swartz. The Giants lost quarterback Jackson Dart early on to a knee injury and got blown out by the Rams in L.A.
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9: Good morning, I'm Nathan Hager.
5: And I'm Karen Moscow in U.S. Stock Index Futures. They are little change this morning. The 10-year Treasury is up 3/32, the yield 4.93%, the yield on the 2-year 4.73%. NYMEX crude oil is lower, down more than 2% at $93.80 a barrel. Brent at $99.34. And COMEX gold down 0.4% at $4,365 an ounce. Nathan.
9: Karen, we begin with the latest from the United Nations General Assembly. In just a few hours, President Trump addresses the global body. You can hear his remarks live here on Bloomberg Radio and on the Bloomberg Business app at 10 a.m. Wall Street time. The president may also meet with his Iranian counterpart, Masoud Pezeshkian, on the U.N. sidelines, along with other Persian Gulf leaders, as risks remain around the Strait of Hormuz. The U.K. says a tanker was struck in the water way yesterday, and British Prime Minister Andy Burnham says his country's agreed to provide support to Saudi Arabia as it faces attacks from the Iran-backed Houthis. We get more from Bloomberg's Stuart Livingston Wallace in Dubai.
10: And it is aerial refueling, and that's, you know, I think will be taken as a positive by the Saudis. But it's a far cry from what we saw in, 2004, 2005, when the UK was directly engaged in attacks on Houthi positions over many, many months.
9: Bloomberg's Stuart Livingston Wallace reports the U.S. has not said it will help the Saudis beyond the intelligence it already provides. But the New York Times reports President Trump has considered joint strikes against the Houthis in recent days.
5: Well, ahead of the president's address, Nathan, the U.S. and China have wrapped up a second day of talks on artificial intelligence, trade and investment. China's vice finance minister says the discussions focused on delivering what's already been agreed to by the lead negotiators. All this leads up to the high-stakes summit between Presidents Trump and Xi Jinping in Washington, and Bloomberg's Stephen Engel is there.
11: Now we have to see whether the two sides can agree to a potential extension of their current one-year trade truce, which does expire around November 10th. Now, Jameson Greer, the U.S. Trade Representative, telling Bloomberg News that he actually prefers an extension, if it does happen, of between 3 to 6 months at most. That way they can kind of make sure that China is complying with their commitments under their trade agreements. Now, the Chinese, from what we're hearing, would agree a much longer extension, maybe upwards of 2 years. That way, they would have more time to fulfill those commitments. Stephen Engel, Bloomberg News, Washington.
9: Stephen, thank you. Back in New York, President Trump is set to sign a security deal with Denmark and Greenland that will end a bitter dispute over the Arctic island. The deal will expand Washington's military role without granting the U.S. ownership or outright control of Greenland that President Trump once sought. This will lead

0: And that audio courtesy of WABC in New York, Mamdani said he brought up the issue of the Trump administration ending temporary protected status for Haitian migrants in the U.S. The president said they also discussed a plan to build thousands of homes over Queens' sunny side yard, which he says will require federal funding and approvals.
1: And Karen, Mayor Mamdani also says it's important to engage the press days after President Trump banned CNN, MS Now, and Politico from the White House. All three outlets are now suing, saying it's a direct assault on the First Amendment. President Trump says he doesn't see it that way.
2: I think I have an obligation not to let fake news. They're very bad for the country, very bad for national security. So I have that obligation. So we'll see how it works out.
1: President Trump again speaking from Gracie Mansion. The three outlets are asking a federal judge for a court order to immediately reinstate their White House access while their lawsuit proceeds. The judge has set a hearing on that tomorrow.
0: Nathan, the FAA says it has resolved the equipment outage at an air traffic facility in Philadelphia that severely disrupted air travel in the Northeast. Hundreds of flights were canceled at the Newark, LaGuardia, Kennedy, and Philadelphia airports. Transportation Secretary Sean Duffy said the primary and backup lines were fixed by Monday evening, and all airports in the Northeast were operating again. FAA Administrator Brian Bedford stressed the importance of funding to replace the old infrastructure.
3: This is why we're asking for budget to replace all of this stuff. This is what we refer to as FENT, the Federal Enterprise Network. So today, the data architecture is the same. We're pulling copper up and putting fiber down, but it's the same data architecture that we've had for 50 years.
0: FAA Administrator Brian Bedford, there may be some residual delays this morning.
1: Let's turn to markets now, Karen. The AI-led rally is stalling this morning. South Korea's KOSPI index was little changed after surging 2.3% earlier in the session. NASDAQ futures are little changed to the downside following yesterday's 2.25% rally. Those gains were fueled by Meta Platforms. That stock jumped 11% on early signs of success for its new AI agent. Bloomberg Intelligence's Mandeep Singh says it can do more than a standard chatbot, completing tasks across Meta apps and outside services.
4: This is probably the best personal agent chatbot that we have seen so far. And clearly Meta, with its rich history of consumers through their family of apps, is able to provide a lot more tailored experience.
1: And Mandeep Singh of Bloomberg Intelligence says investors see that driving demand for more computing power and AI chips. Shares of Advanced Micro Devices jumped 10% to close above $1 trillion in market value for the first time.
0: Nathan, Alibaba rolling out what it calls China's most powerful AI chip. It's an accelerator to compete with NVIDIA and underpin a massive expansion of data center capacity in coming years. Alibaba is one of the biggest spenders on AI among leading Chinese players. It's committed to spending more than $53 billion over a three-year period to expand its AI capabilities.
1: And in Europe, Karen Roche says its experimental obesity shot reduced body weight by more than 15% in a mid-stage trial. The global market for weight loss drugs is estimated to reach as much as $150 billion. Roche plans to test higher doses of this new drug and explore combinations with other weight loss drugs.
0: Time now for a look at some of the other stories making news in New York and around the world. And for that, we're joined by Bloomberg's Michael Barr. Michael, good morning.
5: Good morning, Karen. The attorney for a Venezuelan man shot by an ICE agent in Austin, Texas, says he is back in the hospital after being held at a detention center. Immigration attorney Kate Lincoln Goldfinch said Wilbur Rafael Garces Perez was making a DoorDash delivery on Sunday when immigration officers in an unmarked vehicle sideswiped his car and forced it to stop. Lincoln Goldfinch also says that DHS has falsely claimed that there was a foot chase at the scene.
6: No more traffic stops by ICE.
7: No more. No more. No more. Not one more.
6: ICE does not know how to conduct traffic stops safely.
5: Attorney Lincoln Goldfinch says that Perez was transferred to an immigration detention center without the bullet being removed. In Jackson County, Mississippi, a grand jury unanimously found that there was no evidence to support bringing charges in the death of Nolan Wells. The 18-year-old was found dead after a 4th of July trip with friends. The grand jury said they found no criminal or racially motivated wrongdoing in the death of Wells and that death was consistent with drowning. Circuit Court District Attorney Angel Myers-McElrath.
8: What I cannot accept, when I cannot ignore,

0: is that false narratives that Nolan's death was somehow racially motivated and that this is a case of another young black man denied justice by a racist, corrupt system were perpetuated and allowed to spread. There is not a shred of evidence to support these narratives.
1: DA Angel Myers McElrath says outsiders and influencers have attempted to exploit Wells' death to divide and create chaos. California Governor Gavin Newsom has declared a state of emergency ahead of what is expected to be an historic El Nino season. The governor's move puts statewide agencies on alert ahead of winter storms or other significant weather events. Global news 24 hours a day and whenever you want it with Bloomberg News Now. I'm Michael Barr, and this is Bloomberg. Karen.
2: All right, Michael Barr, thank you. Time now for the Bloomberg Sports Update. Here's John Stashower. John, good morning.
3: Good morning, Karen. The Giants game in L.A. was all about what happened on the seventh play. Jackson Dart threw an incomplete pass and was then shown on the ground in pain, clutching his left knee. The game was over right there. The Rams dominated, won 28-6. Matthew Stafford threw a touchdown pass in every quarter. Two went to Devontae Adams, who had more receiving yards than the Giants had in total yards. Giants backup QB Jameis Winston struggled mightily. His coach, John Harbaugh.
4: Oh, Jameis came in. I mean, it's tough to come in. He came in, executed, he operated really well. He was on point with all the things in terms of running the offense and all that. But as a group, as a team, you know, we just didn't do what we needed to do to have a chance to even win the game.
3: NFL Network reported Dart's injury as a sprained MCL, which should not be season-ending. Harbaugh said that's in the neighborhood, but they'll know more after an MRI today. Giants not the only team with injured QB. In Chicago, Caleb Williams' strained hamstring, likely to miss time, be replaced by Tyson Badgett, who's only made four NFL starts. In Washington, Jaden Daniels dislocated left elbow when he had that last year. He missed a month and returned and re-injured it. Marcus Mariota takes over. Sam Darnold and Kyler Murray are both going to return from injuries suffered in week one. Michael Penix taking over in Atlanta. Longtime Giants wideout Darius Slayton has signed with Indianapolis. Tight end Zach Ertz going back to Philadelphia, where he spent the first eight of his 14 seasons. Dallas Goedert has a knee injury. Yankees and Rays, day-night doubleheader at the stadium. Tampa Bay needs one win to clinch the AL East. The Mets are in Texas. The Rangers, with a .500 record, have a one-game lead on Houston in the West. Red Sox host Cleveland. The Guardians up one on the White Sox in the Central. John Stashower, Bloomberg Sports, Karen Meekin.
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6: Good morning. I'm Nathan Hager, and in just a few hours' time, President Trump steps to the podium at the United Nations General Assembly in New York with wars in the Middle East, Russia, and Ukraine high in the foreground, and artificial intelligence in the spotlight as the president prepares for his summit later this week with Chinese President Xi Jinping. Lots to discuss this morning with Bloomberg News Managing Editor Jill Desis with us this morning from Hong Kong. And as we prepare for this address, Jill, we're hearing from the main negotiator on the Iranian side, Iran's parliament speaker, speaking to semi-official media there, saying Iran won't surrender and will stand up to the U.S. and that President Trump cannot impose his will on Iran. It seems to raise the stakes ahead of this speech and sideline meetings for the president today as well. Good morning.
7: Good morning, Nathan. I think that when it comes to, the war with Iran, obviously, there's a lot of, buzz about, whether or not Trump actually may meet with the Iranian president this week at the UN General Assembly as well. So, when you're looking at just sort of the host of different conflicts that the president himself is ultimately contending with here, all of these different world leaders that he may meet with, I do think that, it would be really sharp to look out for any kind of developments whatsoever when it comes to Iran. When it comes to sort of, a flow of traffic through the Strait of Hormuz, all of these issues that obviously we've been contending with for many, many months now. But this does sort of present sort of a new opportunity for these leaders to actually, to talk to each other on the sidelines in New York.
6: And we are seeing Brent crude trade below $100 a barrel, at least at this moment. Is there some optimism getting baked into the market here that we could see something of a step forward between the U.S. and Iran?
7: Well, I'd certainly want to be cautious about what any of the market moves are telling us right now, because we have actually seen, oil be a bit jumpy. Markets really all over the place within the past few hours. So clearly, markets are attempting to digest the potential for any developments today. I do think that, as we await, obviously, the Donald Trump speech in just a few hours from now, as we await the outcome of any of these potential bilateral talks that are happening on the sidelines here, everyone is just very, very poised for any kind of developments that may impact, this ongoing conflict.
6: Of course, we're getting ready for the summit between Presidents Trump and Xi Jinping in just 2 days' time back in Washington. There have been a lot of discussions among high-level officials when it comes to artificial intelligence, trade, investment as well. How does this set things up for what's to come on Thursday?
7: Yes, well, at this point, it does seem like, the officials for China and the United States are trying to sort of, keep the peace a little bit, just kind of keep the status quo. So preserve the rivalry, preserve, some of these ongoing negotiations that they've had over trade in particular. There has been no official extension of the trade truce that these two nations signed last year that's due to expire in November, although it does seem like maybe they've made some progress toward doing so. U.S. Trade Representative Jameson Greer just told us yesterday that he sees it potentially likely that there could be maybe a 3-month extension or a 6-month extension of this truce as these two sides continue to negotiate. So that is one thing that we could be looking for out of that meeting. Of course, there's many issues for Donald Trump and Xi Jinping to discuss, some of which are, quite contentious, whether that be the issue of Taiwan, whether that be the Iran war, artificial intelligence also expected to be on the agenda this week. So lots going on here we're really setting the stage for what could be a very, very interesting meeting between the leaders of the world's two largest economies.
6: Only about 30 seconds left here, but we know both sides are going to have a lot of business leaders accompanying them as well. How much could the Pentagon's blacklist of Chinese companies overshadow these talks?
7: Yeah, quite interesting. I mean, so this is a blacklist that ultimately prevents companies, that are named in it. It includes, Chinese AI companies like Alibaba, Baidu, from lobbying in the United States. Really has been a bit of a thorn in China's side. It could be that we see something sort of percolate there. I do think, though, that, whomever may be joining along for, some business dinners later this week, it's going to be really, really key to see who it is from the Chinese side, that shows up here, because you've got a lot of companies that are really at the forefront of tech and AI, really kind of unfolding in China right now.
6: All right. Thanks for this, Jill. Again, good to have you with us this morning. That is Jill Desis, managing editor for Bloomberg News, with us from Hong Kong. Karen.
2: Nathan, repeating some of our top stories this morning, the president set to sign a security deal with Denmark and Greenland today that would end a bitter dispute over the Arctic island. It would expand Washington's military role without granting the U.S. the ownership or outright control the president once sought. Airports across the Northeast have resumed operations after damaged communications lines at a key air traffic control facility in Philadelphia were repaired. Travelers could still see residual delays this morning. And Alibaba rolling out what it calls China's most powerful AI chip. It's an accelerator to compete with NVIDIA and underpin a massive expansion of data center capacity in coming years. We have more on those stories coming up on Bloomberg Daybreak on a day when futures are little changed. And this is Bloomberg.
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13: On a recent edition of the Odd Lots podcast, Joe Wiesenthal and Tracy Alloway speak with economists Owen Zidar and Eric Zwick, the authors of The Everywhere Millionaire, Who is Really Rich in America, and How They Got There.
14: Give us an example that, like, let's dive into a specific one, and I'm just going to choose car dealerships. You have a lot of examples in the book of people who have accumulated millions, if not sometimes billions, from this business.
15: The book opens with the wedding of the century, which is a wedding, Bob and Paula Brockway, Coral Gables, Florida. They sent their daughter to the Amangiri for the bachelorette party. It was a 4-day party where they dressed up like Marie Antoinette, but then they flew all the guests to Paris for a 5-day wedding.
16: On private jets.
15: They rented Versailles, not for the wedding, but just for like
17: what year are we talking about here?
15: This was 2023, 2024, a few years ago, and it was all over social media.
17: I remember this.
15: The wedding of the century. Adam Levine sang the first dance. You could see the Eiffel Tower illuminated in the distance. And they're car dealers, third generation car dealers from Florida, the Mercedes dealer. And they had just sold the dealership for several hundred million dollars to actually a consortium that Nick Saban was a co-owner of. But they dropped $60 million on this wedding.
14: Wow.
15: And, you know, they're not even close to the top of the list in terms of the most prodigious car dealers in the country. So when we like zoom out and look at the industries that generate the most pass-through business income, in the top 0.1%, the auto dealers were the number one bucket, which we were like, okay, this is not the Piketty story of like billionaire tech or finance. This is something different. What are these car dealers doing, or as an example, industry? And then we found them even more when we started looking in like yacht and jet registration data. They just own all these yachts and jets.
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2: And I'm Karen Moscow. This update is brought to you by Oppenheimer. Oppenheimer focuses the power of their thinking on you, creating customized plans to help achieve your goals. Put the power of Oppenheimer thinking into your investing, both management, capital markets, investment banking. S&P futures, they are flat this morning after an advance in tech giants and chip makers drove the index to a one-month high. And we're also watching Brent erase gains of as much as 2%, falling below $100 a barrel as traders watch for a possible meeting between President Trump and his Iranian counterpart at the UN General Assembly in New York. I mean, check the markets all day long here on Bloomberg. Again, futures flat this morning, 10-year Treasury yield at 4.94%. Yield on the two-year, 4.73%. NYMEX crude oil is down more than 2%. It's at $93.80 a barrel. Brent is down 0.6% at $99.72. COMEX gold down 0.7% at $4,354 an ounce. The Bloomberg dollar spot index, it is little change. The euro, 1.1456 against the dollar. The yen, 157.24. That's a Bloomberg Business Flash. Now here's Michael Barr with more on what's going on around the world. Michael.
1: Thank you very much, Karen. President Donald Trump addresses the UN General Assembly today. Issues include the global economy unsettled by the war with Iran and concerns about AI social impact arising. President Trump and New York City Mayor Zoran Mamdani met at Gracie Mansion yesterday and had a joint appearance before reporters. The two discussed issues, including immigration and federal support for housing development. President Trump is set to sign a security deal with Denmark and Greenland to end a bitter dispute over the Arctic island, expanding Washington's military role. The deal will leave Greenland under Danish sovereignty, with Prime Minister Mette Frederiksen saying it's a good agreement that benefits all sides. Monday Night Football, the Rams slammed the Giants 28-6. New York quarterback Jackson Dart left on the first offensive series with a knee injury. In baseball, the Orioles won, the Nationals lost. Global news 24 hours a day and whenever you want it with Bloomberg News Now. I'm Michael Barr, and this is Bloomberg.
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6: 524 on Wall Street. I'm Nathan Hager with Karen Moscow, checking the front pages live this morning with Bloomberg's Alexis Christophorus, starting with a New York Times report on some positive news from the CDC on teen mental health. Good morning, Alexis.
18: Good morning to you both. So there's this national survey that found that key mental health measures for teens have significantly improved from their worst levels during the pandemic. Teens surveyed at high schools last year across the country reported improvements in key areas, including persistent feelings of sadness or hopelessness and serious thoughts of suicide. Experts say the data show that interventions to improve teen mental health in schools is helping. The new data, though, continue to show a trend seen in previous surveys that finds teens who identified as lesbian, gay, or bisexual reported worse mental health outcomes than their peers. The survey also found 19% of teenagers reported being sexually active, a steady decline from nearly 38% when this survey was first offered back in 1991, and 20% reported currently drinking alcohol, compared with more than 50% back in 1991, guys.
2: Wow, that's a big change. All right, from Business Insider, why job seekers should probably avoid bringing iced coffee to interviews. Why?
6: Yeah, so it's an oxymoron, that's why.
18: Exactly. So there's this recent TikTok, I don't know if you've seen it, posted by a recruiter. It went viral, sparked a debate over whether bringing iced coffee to a job interview is a bad look. So some employers, they say, shouldn't care. Others say small things can make a bad first impression, and that bringing an iced coffee comes across as too casual, like the interview is just a stop on your list of errands for the day. get this, one hiring expert said, what do you do about the condensation from the takeout cup? They say it could be a devastating interview distraction. Like, let's say, for instance, they say, okay, hand me your resume. Now, where do you put the wet coffee cup? Do you put it on their desk and leave a pool of water? These are things you need to think about in this tight job market of low hire, low fire.
6: Gives a whole new meaning to leaving an impression. Finally, the Wall Street Journal is reporting gym bros are headed to Pilates and leaving shaking like a chihuahua. I hear it's good for the core.
18: That it is. And I've seen some of these videos and I have to say they're pretty hysterical. So low impact workouts are testing the strength of big men accustomed to bench presses and burpees. Some men are learning the hard way that their female companions are not going to those early morning classes just to do a little stretching. Many have severely underestimated the difficulty of Pilates, which often focus on the glutes and the legs, which a lot of guys, they seem to neglect in their gym workouts.
6: You're not supposed to skip leg day. I'm just kidding.
18: Nathan, some guys are becoming interested after seeing videos of NFL players gliding on their reformers during the offseason. Many are leaving, though, with a newfound respect for Pilates and their partners. And though women do continue to dominate Pilates classes, more men are participating. Some athletic clubs are now reporting that the number of men in their Pilates classes has more than doubled over the past 5 years. There you go.
2: Pilates is tough. I mean, yeah. I would never have underestimated it.
18: It is no joke. Yeah.
6: It's complicated. Yeah.
2: It is complicated, too, but you can do it, Nathan. We have faith in you.
6: No,
2: Alexis Christophorus, thanks for checking the front pages for us this morning. Up next, hopes for a new diplomacy in the U.S.-Iran war. That and more coming up in our 5:30 news. First, we have a look at today's Bloomberg weather forecast.
19: Showers for today, especially this morning. There may be a rumble or two of thunder. It'll be breezy, 65 to 70. Showers tonight, breezy, lows are 55 to 60. The showers will taper off and end tomorrow afternoon, breezy with a high of only 65. Mostly cloudy, 55 to 60 through tomorrow night. And partly to mostly cloudy and breezy Thursday, a high of 65. I'm Rob Carolyn with your three-day forecast on Bloomberg 99.1.
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6: Coming up to 5:30 on Wall Street. Good morning. I'm Nathan Hager.
2: And I'm Karen Moscow. We're just about 4 hours away from the open of U.S. trading. Let's get you up to date on the news you need to know at this hour. President Trump addresses the U.N. General Assembly in just a few hours at 10 a.m. Wall Street time. Remarks you can hear live on Bloomberg Radio and the Bloomberg Business App. It comes with the backdrop of nearly 7 months of war with Iran in hopes for diplomacy, even as tensions remain around the Strait of Hormuz. The president is also set to meet with Persian Gulf leaders on the UN sidelines today, and he could speak with Iran's president as well. Meanwhile, UK Prime Minister Andy Burnham says his country will provide air-to-air refueling support for Saudi Arabia as it deals with attacks from Iran-backed Houthi militants. And Bloomberg's Stuart Livingston Wallace has more on that from Dubai.
20: I think it's a strong signal from the UK that they want to remain engaged. But again, nothing like the scale of engagement that we saw a couple of years ago. And it's hard to see where exactly it goes next on this. Era of fueling, great. Does it fundamentally change the equation? Probably not in the short term.
2: And Bloomberg Stuart Livingston Wallace reports the U.S. has not offered further support beyond the intelligence it already provides Saudi Arabia. But the New York Times reports President Trump has discussed joint strikes with the Saudis against the Houthis in recent days.
21: And ahead of the president's address, Karen, the U.S. and China have wrapped up a second day of talks on artificial intelligence, trade and investment. It comes ahead of the high-stakes summit between Presidents Trump and Xi Jinping in Washington. Bob Hormats is vice chair at Kissinger Associates.
22: My view with China is that we're in a very competitive environment on AI for sure. We're not going to slow down competition in terms of new models they're going to develop. But we do need to find ways of minimizing risk with respect to rogue actors. Chinese are worried about that, so are we, and minimizing risk with respect to autonomous activities by AI as the kind we've seen that can be quite disastrous for both sides.
21: It's Bob Hormats of Kissinger Associates. China's Xi Jinping is expected to arrive in the U.S. tomorrow.
2: Nathan, President Trump is set to sign a security deal with Denmark and Greenland to end a bitter dispute over the Arctic island. It will expand Washington's military role without granting the U.S. the ownership or outright control the president once sought. The deal will leave Greenland under Danish sovereignty.
21: And all this comes, Karen, after a face-to-face meeting between President Trump and New York City Mayor Zoran Mamdani. The president put aside his differences with a leader he's called a communist at a surprise joint news conference.
23: If I had a choice of having him be a bad mayor or horrible mayor, I don't want that. I want him to be a great mayor, and he certainly got potential, got great potential.
21: That audio courtesy of WABC in New York, and Mayor Mamdani says it was a substantive discussion.
24: Each time the president and I speak, it is about the same topics: how to improve the lives of New Yorkers and how to use the power of government to take on the cost of living crisis, to grow our economy, and to build a better, stronger New York.
21: Mayor Mamdani says he brought up the issue of Haitian migrants losing their temporary protected status, and President Trump says they also discussed a housing development in Queens that will need federal money and approvals.
2: Well, Nathan, the president's meeting with the mayor was not covered by the White House press pool because the TV network that was assigned to do it was banned from covering the president last week. Now that network, CNN, is suing the president, along with two other outlets that lost their White House access, MS Now and Politico. President Trump says they don't cover him fairly.
23: If you look at CNN, it's fake news. If you look at MS Now, I don't even know what MS Now is. I guess it's the MSNBC, what it used to be, or MSDNC, as some people call it. That's Democrat National Committee.
2: Again, that was President Trump speaking from Gracie Mansion. And while the TV pool is not covering the president this week, the White House is indicating it plans to provide its own coverage. It's launching a channel on the White House website dubbed Trump TV, the Essential Station.
21: Karen, former Vice President Kamala Harris is getting on the campaign trail to support fellow Democrats, beginning with a trip to Michigan as she considers whether to run for president again in 2028. We get the story from Bloomberg's Amy Morris in Washington.
25: Harris is throwing herself into the midterms with rallies in Michigan, Nevada, and Georgia. Although she is one of the nation's best-known politicians and a barrier-breaking figure, some Democrats are eager to turn the page after she lost to Trump. Still, California Governor Gavin Newsom recently told CNN he would not seek the nomination if Harris does. Harris has not announced a decision on her 2028 plans, but has said she feels no rush to decide. In Washington, Amy Morris, Bloomberg Radio.
2: All right, Amy, thank you. The FAA says it has resolved the equipment outage at an air traffic facility in Philadelphia that severely disrupted air travel in the Northeast. Hundreds of flights were canceled at the Newark, LaGuardia, Kennedy, and Philadelphia airports. Transportation Secretary Sean Duffy says the primary and backup lines were fixed by Monday evening, and all airports in the Northeast were operating again. Bloomberg Chief Correspondent for Global Aviation Sid Phillip notes that the outage occurred due to the primary circuit failing that guides flights into and out of the Newark and Philadelphia airports.
26: This is a wider issue across the country, but this is
0: a facility that previously had those outages that led to multiple disruptions last year. And the FAA says that this outage is because a primary circuit to the facility failed and the backup circuit was not available because it was cut.
2: Bloomberg said Philip Transportation Secretary Sean Duffy said in a post to social media that an Amtrak construction crew accidentally cut a fiber line in New Jersey that caused the telecom outage, and there may be some residual delays this morning.
21: Turning to markets now, Karen, the AI-led rally is stalling this morning. South Korea's KOSPI index was little changed after surging 2.3% earlier in the session, and NASDAQ futures a little changed to the downside after yesterday's 2.25% rally.
2: Paramount Skydance has settled lawsuits brought by 12 state attorneys general and the Writers Guild, allowing the company to close its $110 billion acquisition of Warner Brothers Discovery. The settlement includes protections such as releasing 30 movies a year at the combined studios and negotiating Paramount channels and Warner Brothers cable channels separately with distributors. Keitha Raghunathan covers media for Bloomberg Intelligence.
3: I think these are all concessions that Paramount can definitely work with. I mean, they were anyway planning to release 30 films per year from both the studios. So I don't think that's a big deal. And, you know, even if it's some kind of asset sales, and what has been reported in the news has been maybe the sale of Comedy Central, which is a fairly small network, it shouldn't really hurt their synergy target. They have a pretty ambitious $6 billion synergy target. That shouldn't be affected.
2: Bloomberg Intelligence media analyst Geetha Raghunathan says the company has also agreed to not sell or close either of its big studio lots in the Los Angeles area and invest $1.5 billion in domestic film and TV production.
21: Ahead of the open, Karen, futures are flat across the board. S&P futures down 5 points. Dow futures up 14. NASDAQ futures down 11 points. 10-year Treasury yield is down a basis point at 4.94%. 2 year is at 4.73. West Texas Intermediate crude is down 1.1%, trading at $94.69 a barrel. Brent's below 100 at $99.37. That is a drop of just about 0.9%. This is Bloomberg.
2: 5:36 on Wall Street. Let's bring in Michael Barr with more on what else is going on in New York and around the world. Michael, good morning.
1: Good morning, Karen. Protests are growing over the shooting of a man in Austin, Texas by an ICE agent.
4: Say it once, say it twice.
1: ICE agents shot a Venezuelan migrant in the back as he was making DoorDash deliveries. Wilbert Rafael Garces Perez says he was making a delivery when his car was sideswiped by ICE officers in an unmarked truck and was shot. Protesters in Austin are demanding ICE leave. Attorney Kate Lincoln Goldfinch also said that DHS has falsely claimed there was a foot chase at the scene.
7: We are fed up with ICE and DHS telling us lies about what has happened in these incidents where people are being murdered and shot. We want the truth.
1: Homeland Security would only say it is investigating the shooting of a Venezuelan man in the U.S. illegally. A grand jury in Mississippi unanimously concluded that there was insufficient evidence to bring criminal charges in the case of Nolan Wells. The 18-year-old, who was black, was found dead 2 days after a boat outing with friends on July 4th. Circuit Court District Attorney Angel Myers McElrath slammed those she said sought to divide their community by suggesting Nolan's death was anything other than a tragic accident.
9: Outsiders and influencers have attempted to exploit Nolan's death to divide and create chaos here. But we are better together.
1: D.A. Myers McElrath says the death of Nolan Wells has devastated our community. New York Governor Kathy Hochul is launching a new office to monitor safety compliance for massive artificial intelligence companies. Global news, 24 hours a day and whenever you want it with Bloomberg News Now. I'm Michael Barr, and this is Bloomberg, Karen.
2: All right, Michael Barr, thank you. 5:38 on Wall Street. Time now for the Bloomberg Sports Update. Here's John Stashower. John, good morning.
10: Good morning, Karen. The Giants game in L.A. was already going to be tough to win. The Rams, picked by many to win the Super Bowl, and they certainly didn't want to start the year 0-2. When Giants quarterback Jackson Dart left the game just seven plays in with a knee injury, you had a feeling what was coming.
26: It's a shotgun snap to the Ram quarterback. Stafford sets, sidearm throw, leaping catch 20, down the middle 10, hash mark 5, Adams touchdown! What a throw and what a catch! 31-yard touchdown for the Rams who go up early, late first quarter on from the Giants.
10: On Westwood One, first of four TD passes for Matthew Stafford. He had 327 yards. He moved into sixth place on the all-time career list. 195 of those yards went to Devontae Adams. The Rams had 300 more yards of offense than the Giants, and they won 28-6. The Giants QB, Jameis Winston, filling in, was just 11 of 27. Dart will have an MRI today, but reportedly it's a sprained MCL. John Harbaugh admitted to relief that it's not more, as he called, devastating. Of the two QBs who went down on Sunday, sounds like Chicago's Caleb Williams will return sooner than Washington's Jaden Daniels. 6 days left of the baseball regular season, the Yankees all but certain to, just as they did last year, play a best-of-three wildcard series at home next week with the Red Sox. The Yankees have a day-night doubleheader today with Tampa Bay. One win for the Rays, and they clinch the AL East and then await the Yankee Red Sox winner. John Stashower, Bloomberg Sports. Karen,
21: you can. All right, John, thank you. It is 5:39 on Wall Street, and we are just a couple of minutes away from a conversation with Laura Cooper, a global investment strategist at Nuveen, as we watch a market trading flat this morning, but a lot of cross currents to talk about. Laura Cooper of Nuveen with us next.
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2: And I'm Karen Moscow, and futures, they're flat this morning. This is S&P futures as well. This is after an advance in tech giants and chipmakers drove the index to a one-month high. Brent erased gains of as much as 2%. It's falling below $100 a barrel. That reversal came after Japan's Kyodo News Agency reported that Iran has proposed to reopen Hormuz within 7 days if the U.S. blockade is lifted. We check the markets all day long here on Bloomberg. Again, futures are little changed. The 10-year Treasury up 2/32, yield 4.94%. The yield on the two-year, 4.73%. Taking a look at Brent this morning, it's down 1% at $99.32 a barrel. NYMEX crude oil is down 1.1% at $94.69. COMEX gold down 0.7% at $4,353 an ounce. Bloomberg dollar spot index, little change. The euro, 1.1460 against the dollar. British pound, 1.3358. The yen, 157.10. And Bitcoin's down 1.1% at about $86,000. And that is a Bloomberg Business Flash. Nathan.
21: All right, Karen, thank you. It's 5:41 on Wall Street, and you're listening to Bloomberg Daybreak. I'm Nathan Hager, along with Karen Moscow and Laura Cooper with us this morning, global investment strategist at Nuveen, as we get closer to the market open. Laura, it's great to have you with us this morning. As Karen was mentioning, we're watching futures trade flat this morning, but we had seen earlier a lot of optimism starting to come in around the artificial intelligence narrative, and a lot of focus as well on the oil market with developments in the Middle East. Where is your focus this morning? Where should investors be focused? Good morning.
8: Good morning, Nathan. Well, investors are certainly navigating these cross currents of easing oil prices and AI optimism. And to your point, we did see that spur renewed animal spirits yesterday. And even though we are seeing markets, you know, somewhat catch their breath today, this is coming off after, you know, quite an outsized rally yesterday in the U.S. tech stocks. So I think we're going to continue to pay attention to the headlines coming through on the geopolitical conflict, because that's driving oil, and as well around this AI optimism. And can we continue to see this spur the type of gains that we have seen so far this year?
21: There's so much to consider when it comes to the geopolitics. Of course, we're going to hear from President Trump later this morning at the UN General Assembly. We're waiting for a lot of discussions on the sidelines as well. And of course, the high-stakes summit coming up on Thursday. How pivotal are either of these events for investors?
8: I think they're pivotal in the sense that they are driving market reactions. So if we look at the ease in oil prices, that's coming off upbeat signs that we are seeing some progress towards a resolution. And even though there's just speculation that flows through the Hormuz through, you know, could start to meaningfully pick up, they're, you know, already potentially at multi-month highs. That's incrementally moving the needle because of how depressed sentiment is towards that outcome. So I think even the positive signs in terms of headlines will move the needle to spur risk sentiment. But again, that bigger picture remains that, you know, this is still a prolonged conflict. We are seeing that materialize in elevated oil prices, elevated diesel and gas prices. And the key question remains, how could that potentially spill into more persistent inflation pressures? And in turn, what that could mean for not just the growth outlook, but for the Fed policy path as well.
21: Yeah, not just the Fed, but European central banks around the world. It seems like there's an acute focus on that, particularly with the European Central Bank. How do you see central banks dealing with all this in the months to come?
8: What has struck me more recently about the central bank rate decisions was just how hawkish they were in terms of the risk of inflation expectations becoming unanchored the longer that this conflict persists. And that, to my mind, suggests that central bank future policy path will be dependent on the evolution of oil prices. So the ECB, we did see them hike rates on concerns that oil would spill into inflation. You know, very similar dynamics for the Fed. So I think another rate hike from both of those central banks largely hinges on oil prices being sustained at current levels, spurring these central banks to be a bit more proactive in their policy stance.
21: Do you see a return potentially to a rate hiking cycle by either the Fed or the ECB leading to cracks in the economy, whether it's on the inflation side or on the labor side?
8: There's limited capacity, I would say, certainly for the European economy to absorb policy rates. The ECB had the flexibility to hike rates to 2.5%, but that's largely still within their estimate of neutral range, so not enough that would act as a drag on growth. But any higher, and I suspect we would start to see, you know, more kind of weakness come through, particularly on the household side that are already dealing with elevated energy prices. I suspect the U.S. economy has more capacity to absorb higher rates, largely because we are seeing this very strong AI impulse be a predominant driver of growth. But even then, you know, consumers are likely going to come under greater pressure. We're already seeing negative real wages come through in the U.S. And really, the key pillar has been, you know, corporate earnings have been strong, but higher rates could start to weigh on that. So all this to say, I think there's limited capacity for the Fed to start a renewed hiking cycle. If anything, you know, maybe another rate hike at the end of the year and limited scope for further beyond that.
21: And just about a minute left here. When it comes to the AI narrative, where do you see that going when we're hearing from the White House talking about promoting transparency in these talks with China, while we're hearing from Alibaba that they've come out with what they're calling their most powerful chip yet against NVIDIA?
8: Well, what we're continuing to see is just this, you know, race to AI, and it's going to ultimately determine who the winners and the losers are. So the lack of a regulatory framework suggests we are going to continue to see this just exceptional spending come through on the CapEx side. We're already estimating, you know, more than $800 billion this year and close to $1 trillion next year, if not even higher. So I think all of this lends itself to investors just continuing to grapple with these questions of who will be the ultimate AI winners. And I think that really, from a portfolio perspective, suggests that one has to be, you know, have greater scrutiny in terms of, you know, looking at individual securities to try to discern who has the, you know, sustainable business models in this, you know, rapidly changing environment.
21: Thanks so much for this. Great to have you on with us this morning, Laura. That's Laura Cooper, global investment strategist at Nuveen. Karen.
2: Nathan, we want to take a look now at some of the most read stories on the Bloomberg Terminal, which you can find by going to READ Go. And there's some interest here on holding this morning. Nathan, It's saying it expects sales growth in the high teens over the next few years. Now, you know this Swiss sneaker brand. It's backed by Roger Federer.
21: Right.
2: It's moving into sports that include golf and soccer. It's trying to take on Adidas and Nike. So it's kind of an exciting space right now.
21: Yeah.
2: On said it expects to benefit operationally from greater scale at its core running sneaker and apparel business. And the comments are all coming ahead of an investor event, and the company's board also authorizing its first share buyback. And On has really grown rapidly since it was founded in 2010. It started with running shoes, they expanded into tennis, training, outdoor sports. You know, everyone seems to wear these shoes these days, Nathan.
21: Yeah, I keep seeing them. It's true. Yeah, no kidding. Well, Karen, I got to say, I think Charlie Pellett is responsible for a lot of the clicks on this most read story with the headline for the best luxury upgrade value in travel. Take a train. I think you can see why. This is actually a Bloomberg Businessweek column from Felix Salmon talking about how you can really get a serious bang for your buck when it comes to train travel. He talks about one of the best views on the rails from Poughkeepsie, New York to the spires of Manhattan. There are three lines that run on it. The Metro North Hudson, you can buy a ticket for just $21. If you want the slightly faster Amtrak option, coach starts at $37. Business class seats, $87. That's not the only one. I mean, a comfortable train ride, he writes, is one of life's most affordable luxuries, and train tickets are a rare part of the global tourism industry that hasn't seen massive post-pandemic price inflation, which if you've checked airfares, you can see there for sure. But you can read this full story at READ Go. Karen.
2: And Nathan, we want to repeat some of our top stories as well. President Trump set to address the UN General Assembly in New York later today. Traders also watching for a possible meeting between the president and his Iranian counterpart.
21: Well, the president is set to sign a security deal with Denmark and Greenland today, expanding Washington's military role on the island without granting the U.S. ownership or outright control.
2: And Alibaba rolling out what it calls China's most powerful AI chip. It's an accelerator to compete with NVIDIA and underpin a massive expansion of data center capacity in coming years. We have more on those stories coming up on Bloomberg Daybreak.
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2: And good morning. We're coming up to 5:51 on Wall Street. I'm Karen Moscow alongside Nathan Hager. And over the next month, we are celebrating Hispanic Heritage Month and historic achievements from the Hispanic community. And here with today's installment is Bloomberg's Lisa Mateo.
12: On this day in 1986, L.A. Dodger Fernando Valenzuela becomes the first Mexican pitcher to win 20 games in Major League Baseball. And he did it, beating the Houston Astros with a two-hitter, 9-2, before a crowd of more than 27,000. The Dodger left-hander was known for his unorthodox windup and was one of a small number of pitchers who threw a screwball regularly. He played for six MLB teams, but his longest tenure was in Los Angeles. Fernando Mania took over in 1981 when Valenzuela became the first and only player to win both Cy Young and Rookie of the Year awards in the same season. Valenzuela retired from baseball after the 1997 season. In 2003, he returned to the Dodgers as a broadcaster. That's Today in Hispanic Heritage. I'm Lisa Mateo, Bloomberg Radio.
21: Yeah, easily one of the best deliveries in baseball. Thank you for that, Lisa. And if you haven't seen it just yet on the Bloomberg Terminal, we would like to introduce you to Ask B. It's Bloomberg's conversational AI for company and markets research. 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
19: Wet weather for today. We'll be dealing with showers, especially this morning. It'll be breezy. Temperatures only climbing a few degrees to 65 to 70 this afternoon. Scattered showers tonight, breezy. Nighttime lows are 55 to 60. Showers will taper off and end during tomorrow afternoon. We're breezy, a high of only 65. Clouds, breezy, and 65 again on Thursday. I'm Rob Carolyn with your three-day forecast on Bloomberg 99.1.
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2: And I'm Karen Moscow. S&P futures, they are flat this morning, and so are NASDAQ futures. Dow futures on the rise, though, up 0.2%, up 97 points. 10-year Treasury up 5/32, yield 4.93%. The yield on the 2-year, 4.72%. NYMEX crude oil is down more than 2.5% at $93.20 a barrel. Brent dropping 1.8% at $98.45. And COMEX gold at $4,368 an ounce. That's down 0.33%. That is a Bloomberg Business Flash. Now here's Michael Barr with more on what's going on around the world. Michael.
1: Thank you very much, Karen. President Trump is set to address the United Nations General Assembly today. Issues the president is facing include the conflict with Iran and Russia's war in Ukraine. President Trump is set to sign a security deal with Denmark and Greenland to end a bitter dispute over the Arctic island, expanding Washington's military role. It leaves Greenland in Danish hands. Transportation Secretary Sean Duffy says telecom lines have been repaired and all airport operations in the Northeast are resuming after an equipment outage at an air traffic control facility halted operations at major New York area airports. Duffy, in a social media post, says it will take some time to clear all existing delays, so please check with your airline for the latest information. Monday Night Football, the Rams slammed the Giants 28-6. New York quarterback Jackson Dart left on their first offensive series with a knee injury. Global news 24 hours a day and whenever you want it with Bloomberg News Now. I'm Michael Barr, and this is Bloomberg, Nathan.
21: Michael, thank you. It is coming up to 5:55 on Wall Street, and it's time for our daily Bloomberg Law Brief, exploring legal issues in the news today, looking at CNN, MS Now, and Politico suing President Trump for revoking their access to the White House. The news outlets claim the ban is a direct assault on the First Amendment. They're asking for a court order to immediately reinstate their access while the lawsuit proceeds. D.C. federal judge Timothy J. Kelly, a Trump appointee, scheduled a hearing on the request for tomorrow. Kelly presided over a similar case in 2018 and restored then CNN correspondent Jim Acosta's access after the White House revoked his credentials. For more, Bloomberg's June Grosso speaks to First Amendment expert Timothy Zick, a professor at William & Mary Law School.
5: Trump said that he was going to ban these outlets, citing what he said was unfavorable coverage of his administration. I don't want them in my office. I don't want them here. I would say the ban would go as far as you can.
6: This is more of the same with regard to the sort of longstanding war on the press, right? So ever since Trump entered politics, he's been railing against the press and journalists. And now in the second term, he's taking more concrete actions than he was in the first term. So this is an escalation. It's blatantly unconstitutional to exclude the press or particular journalists or particular media based on the point of view that they publish or the content of what they publish, whether he likes it or not. So it really is a case of when you open up a place like the White House and you invite journalists in, you are constrained with respect to how and whether you can exclude them. And one thing you can't do is just sort of enact or impose a ban on news media that you don't like. And in addition to sort of the First Amendment problems with that, there's something called the Due Process Clause, which means when you credential reporters, they have some entitlement to notice and an opportunity to contest in your hypothetical non-factual reporting or whatever it may be, the basis for their ban. And he hasn't given that either. He just sort of issued an edict on Truth Social and in the press briefing. And so there are due process problems, there are First Amendment problems. As I said, it's just blatantly unconstitutional.
5: So the outlets are suing, obviously. Is there anything that stands out to you in their lawsuit?
6: It's a bit of a replay of the lawsuit the Associated Press filed when it was excluded from, in that case, Air Force One and the Oval Office because it refused to use Gulf of America instead of Gulf of Mexico. That case is still being litigated. This is different because it's a broader ban. It's not just the Oval Office or Air Force One, where the president may have greater control over who he communicates with in terms of press and others. It just bans them from the White House grounds. And you had reporters stopped at the gates, as you know, their credentials confiscated, in some cases by the Secret Service. So the lawsuit does say this is viewpoint-based discrimination in what is called a public forum. sort of a First Amendment term for a government property that's been open to some extent to, in this case, press activity, that it's also retaliation for reporting that the president doesn't like. And retaliation claims have just mushroomed all over the place during the second Trump presidency because he's vindictive and he goes after not just media outlets, but as you know, reporters in very personal ways, right? So again, this is an escalation. It's a broader ban than the thing that happened to the AP.
5: This is also reminiscent of what happened during the first administration with then CNN reporter Jim Acosta.
6: He won his case too when they decredentialed him because the president didn't like the way he asked questions and the questions he asked in terms of their content. He won his case, not on First Amendment grounds, but due process grounds.
5: Yeah,
6: the D.C. Circuit has very strong free press law on these sorts of, you know, decredentialing and exclusionary policies. So it's true that in the AP case, a divided panel granted a stay to the government. I don't know that that's going to survive on appeal.
21: That's Timothy Zick, professor at William & Mary Law School, speaking with Bloomberg's June Grosso. 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Up next, hopes for renewed diplomacy between the U.S. and Iran, plus more talks between the U.S. and China. All that and more coming up in our 6 a.m. news. 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
2: From the Bloomberg Interactive Brokers Studios, this is Bloomberg Daybreak for Tuesday, September 22nd. Coming up today,
21: President Trump is set to address the United Nations General Assembly in New York.
2: AI in focus as the U.S. and China hold a second day of trade talks.
21: The president set to sign a security deal to end the dispute over Greenland.
2: And three media outlets are taking the White House to court after President Trump revoked their access.
1: Protests grow over an ICE shooting in Austin, Texas. Plus, a grand jury in Mississippi said they found no criminal wrongdoing in the death of Nolan Wells. I'm Michael Barr. More ahead.
10: I'm John Stash, Aaron Swartz. The Giants lost quarterback Jackson Dart early on to a knee injury and got blown out by the Rams in L.A.
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21: Good morning, I'm Nathan Hager.
2: And I'm Karen Moscow. In U.S. stock index futures, they are a little changed to higher this morning. So S&P futures are a little changed. Dow futures up 0.2%, up 92 points. And NASDAQ futures now up 0.1%, or 39 points. 10-year Treasury up 6/32, yield 4.92%, yield on the 2-year 4.71%. And NYMEX crude oil is falling down more than 3% at $92.76 a barrel. Nathan.
21: Karen, we begin with the latest from the United Nations General Assembly. In just a few hours, President Trump addresses the global body. You can hear his remarks live on Bloomberg Radio and on the Bloomberg Business App at 10 a.m. Wall Street time. The president may also meet with his Iranian counterpart Masoud Pezeshkian on the sidelines of the U.N., along with other Persian Gulf leaders, as risks remain around the Strait of Hormuz. The U.K. says a tanker was struck there yesterday. British Prime Minister Andy Burnham says his country's agreed to provide support to Saudi Arabia as it faces attacks from the Iran-backed Houthis. We get more from Bloomberg's Stuart Livingston Wallace in Dubai.
15: And it is aerial refueling, and that's, you know, I think will be taken as a positive by the Saudis. But it's a far cry from what we saw in, what was it, 2004, 2005, when the UK was directly engaged in attacks on Houthi positions over many, many months.
21: That's Bloomberg's Stuart Livingston Wallace in Dubai. Meantime, crude oil is falling this morning on a report from Japan's Kyoto news agency, citing an unnamed senior Iranian official saying that the Strait of Hormuz could reopen in 7 days if the U.S. lifts its blockade. Iran's Revolutionary Guard Corps also says it must negotiate if it's in the national interest to do so.
2: Well, ahead of the president's address, Nathan, the U.S. and China have wrapped up a second day of talks on artificial intelligence, trade, and investment. China's vice finance minister says the discussions focused on delivering what's already been agreed to by the lead negotiators. All this leads up to the high-stakes summit between Presidents Trump and Xi Jinping in Washington, and Bloomberg's Stephen Engel is there.
17: Now we have to see whether the two sides can agree to a potential extension of their current one-year trade truce, which does expire around November 10th. Now, Jameson Greer, the U.S. Trade Representative, telling Bloomberg News that he actually prefers an extension, if it does happen, of between 3 to 6 months at most. That way they can kind of make sure that China is complying with their commitments under their trade agreements. Now, the Chinese, from what we're hearing, would agree a much longer extension, maybe upwards of 2 years. That way, they would have more time to fulfill those commitments. Stephen Engel, Bloomberg News, Washington.
21: All right, Stephen, thank you. Back in New York, President Trump is set to sign a security deal with Denmark and Greenland to end a bitter dispute over the Arctic island. The agreement will expand Washington's military role without granting the U.S. ownership or outright control, leaving Greenland under Danish sovereignty. Sources say the U.S. plans to reopen one military base in southern Greenland and establish a second on the territory's east coast.
2: Well, Nathan, all this comes after President Trump had a face-to-face meeting with New York City Mayor Zohran Mamdani at Gracie Mansion. The two leaders have traded plenty of barbs over immigration and ideology, but they put all that aside in a surprise joint appearance before the

0: Politico from the White House. All three outlets are now suing, saying the president's move is a direct assault on the First Amendment. The president says he doesn't see it that way.
1: I think I have an obligation not to let fake news. They're very bad for the country, very bad for national security. So I have that obligation. So we'll see how it works out.
0: President Trump again speaking from Gracie Mansion. The three outlets are asking a federal judge for a court order to immediately reinstate their White House access as their lawsuit proceeds. The judge set a hearing on that tomorrow.
2: Well, Nathan, the FAA is saying it's resolved the equipment outage at an air traffic facility in Philadelphia that severely disrupted air travel in the Northeast. Hundreds of flights were canceled at the Newark, LaGuardia, Kennedy, and Philadelphia airports. Transportation Secretary Sean Duffy says the primary and backup lines were fixed by Monday evening, and all airports in the Northeast were operating again. FAA Administrator Brian Bedford stressed the importance of funding to replace the old infrastructure.
3: This is why we're asking for budget to replace all of this stuff. This is what we refer to as FENT, the Federal Enterprise Network. So today, the data architecture is the same. We're pulling copper up and putting fiber down, but it's the same data architecture that we've had for 50 years.
2: FAA Administrator Brian Bedford, there may be some residual delays this morning.
0: Let's turn to the markets now, Karen. The AI-led rally is stalling somewhat this morning. South Korea's KOSPI index was little changed after it surged 2.3% earlier in the session. NASDAQ futures have taken a turn higher this morning after yesterday's 2.25% rally. Those gains fueled by Meta Platforms. That stock jumped 11% on early signs of success for its Muse AI agent. Bloomberg Intelligence's Mandeep Singh says it does more than a standard chatbot, completing tasks across Meta apps and outside services.
4: This is probably the best personal agent chatbot that we have seen so far. And clearly Meta, with its rich history of consumers through their family of apps, is able to provide a lot more tailored experience.
0: Mandeep Singh of Bloomberg Intelligence says investors see that driving demand for more computing power and AI chips. Shares of Advanced Micro Devices jumped 10% to close above $1 trillion in market value for the first time.
2: Nathan, Alibaba rolling out what it calls China's most powerful AI chip. It's an accelerator to compete with NVIDIA and underpin a massive expansion of data center capacity in coming years. Alibaba is one of the biggest spenders on AI among leading Chinese players. It's committed to spending more than $53 billion over a three-year period to expand its AI capabilities.
0: And in Europe, Karen, Roche says its experimental obesity shot reduced body weight by more than 15% in a mid-stage trial. The global market for weight loss drugs is estimated to reach as much as $150 billion. Roche plans to test higher doses of this new treatment and explore combinations with other weight loss drugs.
2: Time now for a look at some of the other stories making news in New York and around the world. And for that, we're joined by Bloomberg's Michael Barr. Michael, good morning.
5: Good morning, Karen. The attorney for a Venezuelan man shot by an ICE agent in Austin, Texas, says he is back in the hospital after being held at a detention center. Immigration attorney Kate Lincoln Goldfinch said Wilbur Rafael Garces Perez was making a DoorDash delivery on Sunday when immigration officers in an unmarked vehicle sideswiped his car and forced it to stop. Lincoln Goldfinch also said that DHS has falsely claimed that there was a foot chase at the scene.
6: No more traffic stops by ICE.
7: No more.
8: No more.
7: Not one more.
6: ICE does not know how to conduct traffic stops safely.
5: Attorney Lincoln Goldfinch says Perez was transferred to an immigration detention center without the bullet being removed. In Jackson County, Mississippi, a grand jury unanimously found that there was no evidence to support bringing charges in the death of Nolan Wells. The 18-year-old was found dead after a 4th of July trip with friends. The grand jury said they found no criminal or racially motivated wrongdoing in the death of Wells, and that death was consistent with drowning. Circuit Court District Attorney Angel Myers McElrath.
9: What I cannot accept, what I cannot ignore, is that false narratives that Nolan's death was somehow racially motivated, and that this is a case of another young black man denied justice by a racist, corrupt system, were perpetuated and allowed to spread. There is not a shred of evidence to support these narratives.
5: DA Angel Myers McElrath says outsiders and influencers have attempted to exploit Walz's death to divide and create chaos. California Governor Gavin Newsom has declared a state of emergency ahead of what is expected to be an historic El Nino season.

0: The governor's move puts statewide agencies on alert ahead of winter storms or other significant weather events. Global news 24 hours a day and whenever you want it with Bloomberg News Now. I'm Michael Barr, and this is Bloomberg, Karen.
1: All right, Michael Barr, thank you. Now for the Bloomberg Sports Update, here's John Stashower. John, good morning.
2: Good morning, Karen. The Giants game in L.A. was all about what happened on the seventh play. Jackson Dart threw an incomplete pass and was then shown on the ground in pain, clutching his left knee. The game was over right there. The Rams dominated and won 28-6. Matthew Stafford threw a touchdown pass in every quarter. Two went to Devontae Adams. He had more receiving yards than the Giants had in total yards. Giants backup QB Jameis Winston struggled. His coach is John Harbaugh.
3: Well, Jameis came in. I mean, it's tough to come in. He came in, executed, he operated really well. He was on point with all the things in terms of running the offense and all that. But as a group, as a team, you know, we just didn't do what we needed to do to have a chance to even win the game.
2: NFL Network reported Dart's injury as a sprained MCL. That should not be season-ending. Harbaugh said that's in the neighborhood of what he's hearing, but they'll know more after an MRI today. Giants, not the only team with an injured QB in Chicago. Caleb Williams, strained hamstring, likely to miss time and be replaced by Tyson Bagent. He's only made four NFL starts. In Washington, Jaden Daniels dislocated left elbow when he had that last year. He missed a month and returned and re-injured it. Marcus Mariota takes over. Sam Darnold and Kyler Murray both going to return from injuries suffered in week one. Michael Penix taking over as the QB in Atlanta. Longtime Giants wideout Darius Slayton has signed with Indianapolis. Tight end Zach Ertz going back to Philadelphia, where he spent the first eight of his 14 seasons. Dallas Goedert has a knee injury. Yankees and Rays, day-night doubleheader at the stadium. Tampa Bay needs just one win to clinch the AL East. The Mets are in Texas. The Rangers, with a .500 record, have a one-game lead on Houston in the West. And the Red Sox host Cleveland. The Guardians are up one on the White Sox in the Central in this final week of the MLB regular season. John Stashower, Bloomberg Sports. Karen, Nathan?
4: All right, John, thanks. 6:12 on Wall Street. Keeping an eye on the AI trade this morning for more reasons than one. Meta Platform's new AI agent, Muse, is getting some strong early reviews, and Alibaba is out with a new accelerator that it says is its most powerful yet. For more on all this, we're joined by Bloomberg News senior strategist Neil Kampling. Great to talk tech with you as always, Neil. Let's start with Muse. Came out this month. It's already on top of the free app charts on Apple and Google App Store and everywhere else, it seems. What makes this so special? Good morning.
5: Good morning. I think the talk is that Muse has got all of the signs of a killer app, and that's based on the consumer adoption. It's well ahead of Claude and Gemini straight after launch. So that an app is helping also drive a reversal in investor sentiment from negative extremes on the stock. It looks like it could be a killer product. Certainly, I think the simplistic way of looking at this is like 4 in 10 of all consumers across the globe use a Meta product on a daily basis. So you've got the opportunity there to really win as a consumer agent on the AI side. So this looks like a proper inflection point for Meta here. So I think that's why you're seeing this extreme interest in this product. And we're going to hear a lot more tomorrow night when CEO Zuckerberg gives the keynote address. So let's look for how this product comes into other parts of the AI story. It's certainly a massive step forward.
4: Yeah, could it be an inflection point, not just for Meta, but for some of these other companies like OpenAI and Anthropic that have their own chatbots with some consumer facing as well? How is Muse positioned to, ChatGPT or Claude?
5: It's a great question. I think the most important thing here is that for Meta itself, it's leveraging massive compute. And for the other AI models, if this product is helping lower the adoption barriers, then it's going to make the powerful AI frontier models and all the other AI tools potentially much easier for consumers to embrace. So it's certainly got an opportunity here for even greater growth for the whole AI ecosystem, as well as powering, obviously, many of the chip companies that are at the heart of providing the picks and shovels for the AI trade.
4: Certainly, when you mentioned that it raises the potential for higher compute from Meta, I mean, what could this mean when it comes to that overall narrative that we've seen around the likes of Advanced Micro Devices, NVIDIA, the valuations on these stocks that have just run up like crazy over the last few months?
5: Yeah, so we've had obviously renewed appetite and interest in the space. What you're seeing for the likes of an AMD or an ARM, for example, is alternatives to the NVIDIA chip ecosystem. You need more more compute power, more ways of delivering this. So it's clearly a beneficiary where you saw a deal signed between Meta and AMD earlier this year, for example. And so I think it's put to bed straight away the worries that some had that they were building capacity without knowing where the products were going to come from to absorb that capacity. I think that has been put to bed immediately with the success of this product launch.
4: And in our last minute here, Neil, what about this new Alibaba chip that they're comparing to NVIDIA, particularly around the discussions that we've been hearing this week between the US and China when it comes to AI?
5: Yeah, of course. This is a key topic of debate coming into this week of the discussions. Now, many of the leading chip models in China don't have access to the leading edge compute, so they have to find their own ways. This particular accelerator, it planned to compete with NVIDIA. What we do know is it's got 3x the processing performance of its own predecessor, and it's geared to generating 20 gigawatts of data center power for Alibaba. But let's put this in perspective. That's 20 gigawatts compared to, in Texas alone, is over 100 gigawatts of expansion planned. So for AI data centers. So it's good for Alibaba, but it remains to be seen whether they can actually compete on a global stage as opposed to just the Chinese stage.
4: Yeah, that just sums it up quite nicely when it comes to that compute, doesn't it? Thank you for this, Neil. Really good to have you with us this morning. That is Neil Campling, senior strategist covering tech for Bloomberg News. Karen.
1: Nathan, repeating some of our top stories this morning. Oil falling on two reports that offer tentative signs of diplomatic efforts to reopen the Strait of Hormuz. Japan's Kyoto News Agency cited an unnamed senior Iranian official as saying that Tehran has proposed reopening Hormuz in 7 days if a U.S. blockade is lifted. And Iran's Revolutionary Guard also said it must negotiate if it's in the national interest to do so. And we're also hearing that Saudi Arabia's east-west oil pipeline is due to resume this week. President Trump is set to address the UN General Assembly in New York later today, and airports across the Northeast have resumed operations after damaged communications lines at a key air traffic control facility in Philadelphia were repaired. We have more on those stories coming up on Bloomberg Daybreak.
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16: 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China has them. Bloomberg's Amber Tong and Robert Langreth join host Juan Ha to break down why global drug makers are sourcing their next big breakthroughs from China.
8: For decades, the biggest breakthroughs in medicine largely came from drug makers in the U.S. and Europe. Chinese pharmaceutical companies were better known for making generic medicines and supplying ingredients for larger firms overseas. But Robert and Amber say that's changing.
17: The companies there, historically, you know, not too many years ago, working on generic drugs, been working on like active pharmaceutical ingredients, like the raw chemicals that go into some of the finished products, they weigh down the value chain. But China is rapidly moving up the value chain.
18: If we look at the whole universe of experimental drugs that are being developed around the world, depending on how you count, between a third to half of the pipeline came from China.
8: Amber says the biggest turning point for China's biopharma industry came in 2015.
18: China essentially overhauled its regulatory system for drugs and aligned China's standards more closely with international standards, streamlined drug reviews, and kind of enforced quality control to really level the playing field for local drug developers.
8: Around the same time, Beijing ramped up support for the biopharma industry. It pushed companies away from lower margin generic drugs and toward innovation.
18: The authorities reformed the national insurance system to incentivize innovative drugs and really squeeze the profit margin of generics. And that also kind of pushed even the older guard pharma companies in China to focus on innovative drugs.
16: That's what's on a recent edition of the Big Take Asia podcast. 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
1: And I'm Karen Moscow. Futures are steady this morning after a rally in the artificial intelligence trade as falling oil prices keep setting the tone for markets. Investors are tracking diplomatic efforts to end the U.S.-Iran war. Brent erased gains of as much as 2%. It's now around $98 a barrel. And that reversal came after Japan's Kyoto News Agency reported that Iran is proposed to reopen Hormuz within 7 days if the U.S. blockade is lifted. And we check the markets all day long here on Bloomberg. S&P futures, again, little change. So are NASDAQ futures. Dow futures up 0.2%, up 101 points. 10-year Treasury up 5/32, yield 4.92%. The yield on the 2-year, 4.71%. NYMEX crude oil is down 2.8% at $93.08 a barrel. Brent is down 2.3% at $98.04. COMEX gold is down 0.4% at $4,366 an ounce. Bloomberg dollar spot index, it's down almost 0.1%. The euro 1.1463 against the dollar. British pound 1.3368. The yen 157.03. And Bitcoin's down 1.1% at $86,000. That is a Bloomberg Business Flash. Now here's Michael Barr with more on what's going on around the world. Michael.
0: Thank you very much, Karen. President Donald Trump addresses the UN General Assembly today. Issues include the global economy unsettled by the war with Iran and concerns about AI social impact arising. President Trump and New York City Mayor Zoran Mamdani met at Gracie Mansion and had a joint appearance before reporters. The two discussed issues including immigration and federal support for housing development. President Trump is set to sign a security deal with Denmark and Greenland to end a bitter dispute over the Arctic island, expanding Washington's military role. The deal will leave Greenland under Danish sovereignty, with Prime Minister Mette Frederiksen saying it's a good agreement that benefits all sides. In Monday Night Football, the Rams slammed the Giants 28-6, and what's worse, New York quarterback Jackson Dart left on the first defensive series with a knee injury. In baseball, the Orioles won, the Nationals lost. Global news, 24 hours a day and whenever you want it with Bloomberg News Now. I'm Michael Barr and this is Bloomberg.
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2: 6:24 on Wall Street. Bloomberg's Alexis Christophers is back with us, starting with this Bloomberg News report on a potential jackpot for heirs to baby boomers sitting in their jewelry boxes. Good morning, Alexis.
20: Good morning. This is actually a Bloomberg Business Week story, and it's a really interesting read because they're calling this the great stuff transfer, when baby boomers are going to be handing down large amounts of physical items over the next couple of decades, like China, art, baseball cards, and of course, jewelry. The average U.S. household is sitting on about $5,700 in unappraised gold jewelry. And this can really be easily kept as an inheritance because it holds sentimental value, right? It's often worn close to the body. It's given for special occasions, which makes it intimately linked to the person who wore it. It also, of course, has material value that is relatively easy to offload, especially when you consider prices for precious metals soaring in recent years. There's also the ability to repurpose it. For example, you can take earrings and they can become cufflinks, or rings can become pendants. And even if it's deemed inexpensive, just having the marks and memories imprinted by a loved one can end up making it feel priceless.
3: You know, I was just talking about this to someone. Even costume jewelry, it has all this sentimental value. Yeah. This stuff is so hard to part with. It's just, it's a really interesting story because it drags up so much, you know.
20: Yeah.
3: But anyway, Alexis, we want to talk about also the story in the Boston Globe, a Kennedy family feud, talking about dragging up a lot, unfolding over who should control the Hyannisport compound. I can't imagine what's going on here.
20: So the Edward M. Kennedy Institute, it owns the main house in the Kennedy compound. It's coming under fire after recently renting out the home for the 80th birthday bash for disgraced former Tyco International CEO Dennis Kozlowski. Remember him? So this house belonged to Senator Ted Kennedy, and after his death back in 2009, his widow Vicky donated the waterfront home to the Institute as a study center. It's usually rented out to nonprofits, but Ted Kennedy Jr., the late senator's eldest son, went on the offensive, saying the Kozlowski birthday party demeans and undermines his father's intent. He's asking for the deed to be immediately transferred. The leadership at the Institute says it has no plans to do that.
4: All right. I can't believe this story that you found from the New York Post, Alexis. $59 tickets at Disney. No way.
20: I know. Hard to believe. Apparently it's happening at least at Disneyland in California. A limited time offer, $59 evening tickets, 43% below the regular ticket price. It's just part of, you know, Disney's plan to offer these targeted promotions without cutting regular admission prices across the board. And it seems to be paying off because attendance at domestic theme parks just posted their biggest increase in 3 years for Disney. And it stands in contrast to Universal and SeaWorld, where traffic remains soft, but still guests are complaining about the high cost of a Disney vacation, and some longtime visitors say they're wondering whether or not it's even worth the money at all, which is kind of sad.
3: It is, and traffic never seems soft when I go there. But Alexis Christophers, right. Thanks for checking the front pages for us this morning. Up next, we have hopes for renewed diplomacy in the U.S.-Iran war and what that is doing to oil prices this morning. That's coming up in our 6:30 news. 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
21: Showers will cross the district in Baltimore, especially this morning. It'll be breezy, 65 to 70. There may be a rumble or two of thunder as well. We're breezy tonight with scattered showers. Overnight lows are 55 to 60. Cloudy and breezy tomorrow with showers. They end in the afternoon hours, a high of 65. Partly to mostly cloudy, breezy Thursday, highs near 65. I'm Rob Carolyn with your three-day forecast on Bloomberg 99.1.
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3: Coming up to 6:30 on Wall Street. Good morning. I'm Karen Moscow.
4: I'm Nathan Hager. We're just about 3 hours away from the open of U.S. trading. 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
3: President Trump addresses the U.N. General Assembly in just a few hours at 10 a.m. Wall Street time. 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The president is also set to meet with Persian Gulf leaders on the U.N. sidelines today, and he could speak with Iran's president as well. Meanwhile, U.K. Prime Minister Andy Burnham says his country will provide air-to-air refueling support for Saudi Arabia as it deals with attacks from Iran-backed Houthi militants. Bloomberg's Stuart Livingston Wallace has more on that from Dubai.
23: I think it's a strong signal from the UK that they want to remain engaged, but again, nothing like the scale of engagement that we saw a couple of years ago, and it's hard to see where exactly it goes next on this. Aero fueling, great. Does it fundamentally change the equation? Probably not in the short term.
3: And that's Bloomberg's Stuart Livingston Wallace, who reports the U.S. has not offered further support beyond the intelligence it already provides Saudi Arabia. But the New York Times reports President Trump has discussed joint strikes with the Saudis against the Houthis in recent days. We're also watching oil fall this morning. This is after Japan's Kyoto News Agency cited an unnamed senior Iranian official as saying that Tehran has proposed reopening Hormuz in 7 days if a U.S. blockade is lifted. Nathan.
4: And ahead of the president's address this morning, Karen, the U.S. and China have wrapped up a second day of talks on artificial intelligence, trade, and investment ahead of this week's high-stakes summit between Presidents Trump and Xi Jinping in Washington. Bob Hormats is vice chair at Kissinger Associates.
5: My view with China is that we're in a very competitive environment on AI for sure. We're not going to slow down competition in terms of new models they're going to develop, but we do need to find ways of minimizing risk with respect to rogue actors. Chinese are worried about that, so are we, and minimizing risk with respect to autonomous activities by AI as the kind we've seen that can be quite disastrous for both sides.
4: That's Bob Hormats of Kissinger Associates. China's Xi Jinping is expected to arrive in the U.S. tomorrow.
3: President Trump is set to sign a security deal with Denmark and Greenland, Nathan, to end a bitter dispute over the Arctic island. It will expand Washington's military role without granting the U.S. the ownership or outright control the president once sought. The deal will leave Greenland under Danish sovereignty.
4: And all this comes, Karen, after a face-to-face meeting between President Trump and New York City Mayor Zoran Mamdani. The president put aside his differences with the leader he has called a communist at a surprise joint news conference at Gracie Mansion.
7: If I had a choice of having him be a bad mayor or horrible mayor, I don't want that. I want him to be a great mayor, and he certainly got potential, got great potential.
4: That audio of President Trump, courtesy of WABC in New York, and Mayor Mamdani says it was a substantive discussion.
9: Each time the president and I speak, it is about the same topics: how to improve the lives of New Yorkers and how to use the power of government to take on the cost of living crisis, to grow our economy, and to build a better, stronger New York.
4: Mayor Mamdani says he brought up the issue of Haitian migrants losing their temporary protected status. And President Trump says they also discussed a housing development in Queens that's going to need federal money and approvals.
3: Well, Nathan, the president's meeting with the mayor was not covered by the White House press pool because the TV network that was assigned to do it was banned from covering the president last week. Now that network, CNN, is suing the president, along with two other outlets that lost their White House access, MS Now and Politico. President Trump says they don't cover him fairly.
7: If you look at CNN, it's fake news. If you look at MS Now, I don't even know what MS Now is. I guess it's the MSNBC, what it used to be, or MSDNC, as some people call it. That's Democrat National Committee.
3: Again, that was President Trump speaking from Gracie Mansion. And while the TV pool is not covering the president this week, the White House is indicating it plans to provide its own coverage. It's launched a channel on the White House website dubbed Trump TV, the Essentials Station.
4: Karen, former Vice President Kamala Harris is getting back out on the campaign trail this week to support fellow Democrats as she considers whether to run for president again in 2028. Bloomberg's Amy Morris reports from Washington.
10: Harris is throwing herself into the midterms with rallies in Michigan, Nevada, and Georgia. Although she is one of the nation's best known politicians and a barrier breaking figure, some Democrats are eager to turn the page after she lost to Trump. Still, California Governor Gavin Newsom recently told CNN he would not seek the nomination if Harris does. Harris has not announced a decision on her 2028 plans, but has said she feels no rush to decide. In Washington, Amy Morris, Bloomberg Radio.
3: Amy, thank you. The FAA is saying it has resolved the equipment outage at an air traffic facility in Philadelphia that severely disrupted air travel in the Northeast. Hundreds of flights were canceled at the Newark, LaGuardia, Kennedy, and Philadelphia airports. Transportation Secretary Sean Duffy said the primary and backup lines were fixed by Monday evening, and all airports in the Northeast were operating again. Bloomberg Chief Correspondent for Global Aviation Sid Phillip notes that the outage occurred due to the primary circuit failing that guides flights into and out of the Newark and Philadelphia airports.
24: This is a wider issue across the country, but this is a facility that previously had those outages that led to multiple disruptions last year. And the FAA says that this outage is because a primary circuit to the facility failed and the backup circuit was not available because it was cut.
3: And that's Bloomberg Sid Phillip. And Transportation Secretary Sean Duffy said in a post to social media that an Amtrak construction crew accidentally cut a fiber line in New Jersey that caused the telecom outage. And there may be some residual delays this morning.
4: Let's turn to markets now. Karen, futures have turned a touch higher after yesterday's 2.25% rally. Chipmaker surged as early signs of success for Meta's Muse AI agent sparked enthusiasm around the industry. The social media firm jumped 11% and Advanced Micro Devices topped $1 trillion in market value.
3: Well, Nathan, Paramount's Skydance has settled lawsuits brought by 12 state attorneys general and the Writers Guild, allowing the company to close its $110 billion acquisition of Warner Brothers Discovery. The settlement includes protections such as releasing 30 movies a year at the combined studios and negotiating Paramount channels and Warner Brothers cable channels separately with distributors. Geetha Raghunath uncovers media for Bloomberg Intelligence.
11: I think these are all concessions that Paramount can definitely work with. I mean, they were anyway planning to release 30 films per year from both the studios, so I don't think that's a big deal. And, you know, even if it's some kinds of asset sales, and what has been reported in the news has been maybe the sale of Comedy Central, which is a fairly small network, it shouldn't really hurt their synergy target. They have a pretty ambitious $6 billion synergy target. That shouldn't be affected.
3: Bloomberg Intelligence media analyst Geetha Raghunathan says the company has also agreed to not sell or close either of its big studio lots in the Los Angeles area and invest $1.5 billion in domestic film and TV production. It is 6:36 on Wall Street. Let's bring in Michael Barr with more on what else is going on in New York and around the world. Michael, good morning.
0: Good morning, Karen. Protests are growing over the shooting of a man in Austin, Texas by an ICE agent. ICE agent shot a Venezuelan migrant as he was making DoorDash deliveries. Wilbur Rafael Garces Perez says his car was sideswiped by ICE officers in an unmarked truck and was shot in the back. Protesters in Austin are demanding ICE leave. Attorney Kate Lincoln Goldfinch also said that DHS has falsely claimed there was a foot chase at the scene.
12: We are fed up with ICE and DHS telling us lies about what has happened in these incidents where people are being murdered and shot. We want the truth.
0: Homeland Security would only say it is investigating the shooting of a Venezuelan man in the U.S. illegally. A grand jury in Mississippi unanimously concluded that there was insufficient evidence to bring criminal charges in the case of Nolan Wells. The 18-year-old, who was black, was found dead 2 days after a boat outing with friends on July 4th. Circuit Court District Attorney Angel Myers McElrath slammed those she said sought to divide their community by suggesting Nolan's death was anything other than a tragic accident.
13: Outsiders and influencers have attempted to exploit Nolan's death to divide and create chaos here. But we are better together.
0: DA Angel Myers McElrath. New York Governor Kathy Hochul is launching a new office to monitor safety compliance for massive artificial intelligence companies. Hochul said future protections against AI could include safeguards like AI kill switches if they're deemed feasible. Global news 24 hours a day and whenever you want it with Bloomberg News Now. I'm Michael Barr, and this is Bloomberg, Karen.
3: All right, Michael Barr, thank you. 6:38 on Wall Street. Time now for the Bloomberg Sports Update. Here's John Stashower. John, good morning.
2: Good morning, Karen. The Giants game in L.A. was already going to be tough to win. The Rams picked by many to win the Super Bowl, and they certainly didn't want to start the year 0-2. When Giants quarterback Jackson Dart left the game just 7 plays in with a knee injury, you had a feeling what was coming.
14: It's a shotgun snap to the Ram quarterback. Stafford sets, side on throw, leaping catch 20, down the middle 10, hash mark 5, Adams touchdown! Throw and what a catch! 31-yard touchdown for the Rams, who go up early, late first quarter on the Giants.
2: Westwood won on the call. First of 4 TD passes for Matthew Stafford. He had 327 yards. He moved into 6th place on the all-time career list. 195 of those yards went to Devontae Adams. The Rams had 300 more yards of offense than the Giants, and they won 28-6. The Giants QB, Jameis Winston, filled in for Dart, went just 11 of 27. Dart will have an MRI today. Reportedly, it's a sprained MCL. John Harbaugh admitted to some relief that it's not more of what he called devastated. 6 days left of the baseball regular season. The Yankees all but certain to, just as they did last year, play a best-of-three wild-card series at home next week with the Red Sox. Yanks have a day-night doubleheader today with Tampa Bay, one win for the Rays, and they clinch the AL East and would then await the Yankee-Red Sox winner. Cleveland and Texas have one-game leads on the White Sox and Seattle. National League playoff teams pretty much set, but the pairings far from decided with 6 days to go. John Stashower, Bloomberg Sports, Karen Nathan.
4: Okay, John, thank you. It is 6:39 on Wall Street. And just ahead, we're going to check in with Bloomberg Government Senior Congress reporter Zach Cohen, ahead of President Trump's speech to the UN General Assembly, now just hours away. This is Bloomberg.
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3: And I'm Karen Moscow. We get to the first word, breaking news desk for today's morning call. And here's Bill Maloney. Bill, good morning.
8: And good morning, Karen. Modest gains in the U.S. futures right now. Dow futures up 117 points. S&Ps are up by 5. And Nasdaq futures rise by 23. The U.S. 10-year yield is at 4.93%. Gold and oil are in the red. And Bitcoin, that's down by 1.4%. On the U.S. economic front at 10 o'clock, look for the Richmond Fed. And in the tech space, Alibaba unveiled a new AI chip to rival NVIDIA's. In the pharma space, Roche's experimental obesity shot met both primary endpoints in a phase two trial. And wrapping things up, Valero and Marathon Petroleum were both cut to hold over at Jefferies. Live from the First of Breaking News Desk, I'm Bill Maloney. Karen?
3: All right, Bill, thank you. And Bloomberg customers can get the latest breaking news by typing Squawk on their terminal, S-Q-U-A-W-K. That's a Bloomberg Business Flash. Nathan.
4: Karen, thanks. 6:41 on Wall Street. Time now to check what's going on in D.C., where some of the top stories include what's happening in New York City as President Trump prepares to address the United Nations General Assembly as wars in Iran and Ukraine continue. The U.S. and China discussing AI and investment on a second day of trade talks. President Trump and Mayor Mamdani putting barbs aside for a productive meeting on New York City, and CNN, MS Now, and Politico suing over President Trump's White House ban. And with us now from the nation's capital is Zach Cohen, senior congressional reporter for Bloomberg Government. We're just about three or so hours away from the president's speech. Zach, so many cross currents geopolitically. What are you going to be watching for this morning? Good morning.
15: Good morning. My question going into this speech is to what degree the president can use not just his speech, but also some on the sidelines conversations with world leaders to try to address the key issue facing voters going into the midterm elections, which is, of course, affordability, the concerns of which driven by rising gas prices. Trump is going to face a rather critical crowd for the ongoing U.S.-Israel war against Iran, which has surged fuel prices given the closure of the Strait of Hormuz. And Trump has attempted to pivot some of that blame to the Ukraine-Russia war. Given back and forth volleys over energy production there, especially given the fact that diesel is surging to above $6 a gallon. This comes as obviously you've got Republican candidates in places like Iowa and Michigan who are hoping to flip the Senate, are basically using these rising diesel prices as an argument to try to bring the war in Iran to a close. And Trump is saying, no, we're actually going to work with Ukrainian President Volodymyr Zelensky when they meet in New York to try to bring that conflict to a close. And so Trump is fighting really a two-part war here against rising energy prices and nothing less than the fate of the Republican Congress is in the balance.
4: Let's start with one side of that two-part war, as you term it. We're getting reports from international media that Saudi Arabia is looking to reopen its east-west pipeline in the next few days, potentially, that shipments could resume at the Red Sea port of Yanbu, and Iranian officials saying that they are open to diplomacy this week. Where does that position things when it comes to what we're expecting from the president's talks with Persian Gulf leaders as well?
15: We did see oil turn lower on expectation of these two developments. I will caution, however, that there have been on and off starts in negotiations, if not directly between the U.S. and Iran, but through intermediaries that have posed some promise of an end to the conflict. However, we all remember there was sort of an interim peace deal that ended up going by the wayside over the summer. The strait essentially remains closed. And as you can see now, Saudi Arabia is looking to resume flows and elsewhere. I think it's a good indication that they don't see a change in the strait in the near term and see the Persian Gulf as a better alternative to get their product to market. And so it remains to be seen the devil's in details in all of these diplomatic negotiations. But you can imagine that Iran is going to see the upcoming midterm elections as some leverage that they have on Trump to try to get to a better deal, especially when he faces some domestic pressure from people within his own party to try to bring that conflict to a swift end.
4: And on the other side of that two-pronged conflict, we're expecting President Trump to meet as well with Ukrainian leader Volodymyr Zelensky. We've heard a lot of reports that the president is putting pressure on him in particular to stop energy infrastructure strikes against Russia.
15: Right. Trump did say on Monday that Russia had, quote, lost control of its diesel industry and called for an end to the, quote unquote, ridiculous war. Now, of course, Zelensky has said we're happy to do that as long as Russia's on the same side. And Russia has actually been ramping up its attacks, as you mentioned, on energy production going into a very brutal winter in Ukraine and Russia. And so it remains to be seen whether they can make any progress there. But Trump has tried to make the argument that the Ukraine-Russia conflict has been the primary reason for these surging diesel prices. But our colleagues at Bloomberg are checking with some diesel experts and have actually found that more diesel has come out of the markets from the Iran conflict rather than anything going on in Ukraine.
4: Lots happening at the president's address now, just about 3 hours away. Thank you for this, Zach. Good to have you on with us ahead of it. That is Zach Cohen, senior Congress reporter for Bloomberg Government. And you can catch the president's remarks live right here on Bloomberg Radio and on the Bloomberg Business app. They're expected right around 10 a.m. Wall Street time. Karen.
3: Nathan, it is 6:46 on Wall Street, and we want to turn to news in science and technology now with the Bloomberg NJIT STEM Report. It's brought to you by New Jersey Institute of Technology. NJIT is proud to sponsor the inaugural Branch Brook 15K, a road race on October 4th through Branch Brook Park in Newark, New Jersey. NJIT is helping students cross the finish line. Sign up now at bb15k.com. Now here's what's making news in science, technology, engineering, and math. Meta Platform's new artificial intelligence agent, Muse, has quickly risen to the top of mobile app charts. It's a sign that the social media company is gaining traction in the increasingly crowded market for consumer AI assistance. Muse lets people create customized AI agents, tools that can be sent out to the web to complete digital tasks on a user's behalf. The FAA began rolling out a new artificial intelligence tool that it says will help identify spots of potential congestion early on to help curb flight delays and cancellations. The new tool, known as SMART, is being used in a limited mode in the airspace around Washington. The government said it plans to gradually expand it to other parts of the country. And OpenAI is urging the U.S. to lead an effort with other countries to set standards for cutting-edge artificial intelligence. The call is in response to the mounting concerns about the potential harms of the technology. In a blog post, the company said international technical standards are needed to develop AI safely, particularly to help define what kinds of incidents involving AI models should be reported and to determine how countries can work together on AI advancement. That is the Bloomberg NJIT STEM report. Nathan.
4: All right, Karen, thank you. 6:47 on Wall Street. Time to check some of the most read stories on the Bloomberg terminal. You can find them by typing in READ Go. And this one is very quickly climbing to the top of the most read chart, Karen. NVIDIA's stock flashing a warning sign as valuation falls. This is from data compiled by Bloomberg that show at less than 17 times profit expected over the next 12 months. NVIDIA shares are trading near their cheapest level in more than a decade. It is half the multiple that this AI chip darling commanded just last year when revenue and profit growth were slower and down for more than 25 times earnings estimates as recently as May. NVIDIA revenue and net income are expected to jump 90 and 99% respectively in the next fiscal year, but profitability is under pressure due to something we have talked about time and time again, rising costs for key components like memory chips. The discounted valuation for NVIDIA is persisting despite strong fundamentals. Shares are up 22% so far this year, but taking a look at the stock in the pre-market, little changed to the upside. You can read a lot more about why this stock is flashing warning signs by checking out the story at READ Go.
3: Well, another thing we're watching this morning is oil. We've been talking about oil, Nathan. It's dropping. Brent especially down 2.3% at $97 right now, 99 cents a barrel. It turned lower. We got reports that offered some tentative signs of diplomatic efforts to reopen the Strait of Hormuz, and that's been helping. We heard from Japan's Kyoto News Agency, which cited an unnamed senior Iranian official as saying that Tehran has proposed reopening Hormuz in 7 days if a U.S. blockade is lifted. As the basis for talks with mediating countries at the UN. And Iran's Revolutionary Guard also said it must negotiate if it's in the national interest to do so. We also got that report this morning. Sources telling us Saudi Arabia is running tests on a crucial oil pipeline with a view to restarting it this week. We're talking about that east-west pipeline. So there's a lot of stories affecting oil this morning. You can find all of them on the Bloomberg Terminal, READ Go.
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21: Showers for today, especially this morning. There may be a rumble or two of thunder. It'll be breezy, 65 to 70. Showers tonight, breezy, lows are 55 to 60. The showers will taper off and end tomorrow afternoon, breezy with a high of only 65. Mostly cloudy, 55 to 60 through tomorrow night. And partly to mostly cloudy and breezy Thursday, a high of 65. I'm Rob Carolyn with your 3-day forecast on Bloomberg 99.1.
4: 6:51 on Wall Street. Bloomberg Surveillance with Tom Keene and Paul Sweeney coming up in just about 9 minutes' time. It has been a very interesting morning with a lot of back and forth in the AI trade and a lot of back and forth in the oil trade as well. Good morning, Tom and Paul.
5: Good morning. I'm downloading Muse today.
16: Are you?
4: Oh, are
16: you?
5: I have no idea what I'm downloading, okay. But I'm going to download it.
16: Sure, that's the new
5: Karen
16: thing.
5: Karen Moscow was the first one to use Muse.
16: Okay.
4: Yeah.
16: Okay.
4: She's all about Muse. Those agents.
5: What does it take to move Meta 11%?
16: I mean.
5: That's ginormous.
16: It's not a pink sheet stock here. This is a lot of market cap.
5: I barely made it to work. I just had my first sip of Eric coffee here because Fifth Avenue was shut down with blinking lights for like 25 blocks.
16: Yep. Yep.
5: And the president here in 3 hours.
16: Okay.
5: Yep. I guess on schedule.
16: Yep.
5: Brazil speaking.
16: I'm not going to see too many world leaders in the subway today. I usually just get back and forth in the subway.
5: How do you get to New Jersey?
16: I subway in a train. I mean,
5: you subway it and it works.
16: Absolutely.
5: Very cool.
16: Yeah. Yeah. Every day it works fine.
5: We have a wonderful show, Nathan. It was put together by Tyler Kendall. She'll be at the UN, UNGA. Mm-hmm.
16: Yes.
5: Tyler Kendall in the 9 o'clock hour. The 9 o'clock hour is exquisite into the president. Really special folks. Becca Wasser and Dina Esfandieri together in New York. They are our top defense people. Before them, Nancy Tangler, Daniel Tannenbaum here.
16: I see that.
5: Paul had a tizzy. He's looking at all the jewelry they wear in women tennis, and he said, we have to get James Steele on gold. So that's rare, Nathan. It's a great show. Kelsey Barrow starts us off.
4: Yeah, sounds like it, and you can hear it all in 7 minutes. 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
3: And I'm Karen Moscow, and stocks are holding steady after a rally in the artificial intelligence trade as falling oil prices keep setting the tone for markets, with investors tracking some diplomatic efforts to end the U.S.-Iran war. We check the markets all day long here on Bloomberg. S&P futures, they're up 0.1%, up about 10 points. Dow futures up 0.3%, or 167 points. And NASDAQ futures up 0.2%, or 45 points. 10-year Treasury up 6/32. Yield 4.92%. The yield on the 2-year, 4.71%. NYMEX crude oil is down 2.6% on $2.50 at $93.28 a barrel. Brent at $97.51, that's down 2.8%. COMEX gold down 0.4% at $4,366 an ounce. The Bloomberg dollar spot index down 0.1%. The euro 1.1467 against the dollar. British pound 1.3364. The yen 157.01. And Bitcoin, it's down 1.25%. It's at $86,000. That is a Bloomberg Business Flash. Now here's Michael Barr with more on what's going on around the world. Michael.
0: Karen, thank you very much. President Donald Trump is set to address the United Nations General Assembly today. Issues the president is facing include the conflict with Iran and Russia's war in Ukraine. By the way, Bloomberg will carry the president's address live starting at 10 a.m. Wall Street time. President Trump is set to sign a security deal with Denmark and Greenland to end a bitter dispute over the Arctic island, expanding Washington's military role. It leaves Greenland in Danish hands. Transportation Secretary Sean Duffy says telecom lines have been repaired and all airport operations in the Northeast are resuming after an equipment outage at an air traffic control facility halted operations at major New York area airports. Duffy, in a social media post, says it will take some time to clear all existing delays, so please check with your airline for the latest information. In Monday Night Football, the Rams slammed the Giants 28-6. New York quarterback Jackson Dart left on the first offensive series with a knee injury. In baseball, the Orioles won, the Nationals lost. Global news, 24 hours a day, and whenever you want it, with Bloomberg News Now. I'm Michael Barr, and this is Bloomberg. Nathan.
4: All right, Michael, thanks. 6:55 on Wall Street. Let's take a look at some stocks on the move today. I'm Nathan Hager, joined by Bloomberg's Dan Curtis, starting us off with an earnings story. No, it's not the banks. Those are about several weeks away now. This one is about RVs. Good morning, Dan.
9: Good morning, Nathan. That's right. So Thor Industries, ticker THO, reported earnings for the fiscal fourth quarter. Not much movement in the pre-market, up about 0.1%. The company beat 4Q net sales estimates. However, earnings per share came at 78 cents per share. That was 9 pennies short of what Wall Street was expecting, as margins were a bit thinner. So the company says it expects a relatively flat environment in 2027 compared to 2026, and that's made some difficult decisions in the down market and will continue to do so. We've been talking, you know, there's a lot of pressure on home builders as rates have been rising. Same with mobile homes. The shares have lost over half their value in about 9 months this year. So the company stabilizing that stock in the pre-market.
4: All right. Well, let's turn to the other big story. That is the AI narrative. Looks like we got a new chip in town from China.
9: Yeah, so it's Alibaba is rolling out a new chip for data centers competing with NVIDIA. The ADRs, which trade under BABA, are up 3% in the pre-market. So Alibaba is calling this China's most powerful chip and says it triples performance of its predecessor. We're waiting on details if the company can actually produce enough chips because the U.S. has export controls that largely block Chinese firms from using market leaders like TSMC in the production lines. But Alibaba says it's looking to use these chips in its data center push. It's targeting 20 gigawatts by 2032. That is a big ambition for China. It's a bit small, smaller for, say, Western companies, but the stock is up 3% in the pre-market. And after yesterday's wild ride, we got to keep an eye on other names. So Meta, which surged over 11%, that's paring back gains a little bit, down 0.2%. Other names in the AI space, NVIDIA about flat, SanDisk up 0.25%. And that SanDisk in particular, of note, it pulled back yesterday while the rest of the AI space was trading. So we're getting some stabilization in the pre-market around most of these names.
4: Okay, so we'll be keeping an eye on the chips and probably going to be keeping an eye on Meta as well after that Muse agent seemed to really do pretty well on the free app charts. I see you've got your eye on Holdings as well, the Swiss Nike competitor. What's happening there?
9: Yeah, so On Holdings is forecasting sales growth in high teens as part of its new three-year plan that it announced today. Part of the that is due to the sneaker brand's move into golf and soccer. So the company is backed by Roger Federer, obviously tennis player. It recently signed Kylian Mbappe to help break into the soccer market. That has shares up 6% in the pre-market under ticker ONON. BMO Capital Markets analyst Kelly Crago said in a note last week that the splashy entry into football market helps build long-term growth case. She sees soccer bringing as much as $400 million annually to the company in about the next 5 years.
4: And close us out with some looks like some pretty negative news for Quest Diagnostics.
9: Yeah, so ticker DGX, those shares are down nearly 7% in the pre-market. It's not just Quest Diagnostics, it's the overall diagnostic space. So we've had new information from the Center for Medicare and Medicaid Services. They released new preliminary Medicare payment rates for lab services. So they say it will align with the private sector and estimate a $1 billion savings, according to the statement. But of course, savings from them is less money for the lab companies.
4: Right.
9: So we're keep an eye out. The final rates won't be released until later this year, but Piper Sandler analyst David Westenberg sees the current rates slightly worse than what the companies assumed in previous guidance.
4: All right. Dan Curtis watching stocks for us this morning. Dan, thank you. This is Bloomberg Daybreak. I'm Nathan Hager alongside Karen Moscow. 6:59 on Wall Street. Bloomberg Surveillance with Tom Keene, Paul Sweeney, Alexis Christophorus, and Michael Barr starts right now.
19: 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This is Bloomberg Surveillance with Tom Keene and Paul Sweeney.
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7: Good morning, everyone. Tom Keene, Paul Sweeney, Michael Barr, Alexis Christophorus, all together.
17: Everybody back.
7: It's amazing. It's just too much.
17: I know.
7: Michael Barr steeled for the Lions Jets here.
17: Oh, is that right?
7: Okay. Coming up.
17: Two stellar franchises.
7: Good morning across America. We made it to work. Paul, you took the subway, right?
17: Subway, yep.
7: Smarter.
17: Yep. There's no world leaders in the subway. It works just fine.
7: Crosstown traffic. What you do, folks, Alexis, help me here. You're on 3rd Avenue, and you've got to get to the Time Warner Center, the Matt Lozetti Center.
23: Okay.
7: So you're going across, you go 2 blocks, you get out of the car.
23: Yep. Sure.
7: Then you walk 2 more blocks, then you get in another car, and then you walk 2 more blocks to finally get there.
23: Yep. Sounds just about right during UN week.
17: Yep.
23: Yeah.
7: UN week in 3 hours, the President of the United States scheduled at the United Nations. Tyler Kendall is there, and I thought Nathan did a great job of summarizing that.
17: Yep.
7: It was Zach Cohen. You know, but we're gonna do that as well. Good morning, everyone across America. Bloomberg Surveillance brought to you by Cohn Resnick with deep industry insight and tech-enabled teams. Cohn Resnick Advisory, it helps leaders sort through noise and act with confidence. Make your next move matter. And we thank Cohn Resnick for seminal, foundational effort here for the conversation of Bloomberg Surveillance. So I took the day off yesterday.
17: Saw that, yeah.
7: You know, it's like the vet. What's great about my vet is you just make the check directly out to the prep school.
17: Yeah.
7: I call it the Horace Mann School of Veterinary Science.
17: Yep.
7: So we did that. And, you know, I look at this and what is a record high in the NASDAQ?
17: Yeah, just we kind of had a good day.
7: Did you see that coming at 7 and 8 a.m. tomorrow?
17: We did. We saw the futures trading up. We had oil trading down, kind of like today, Tom. You know, we have oil.
7: Sprightliness to the tape.
17: Yep.
7: A lot of blinky-blinky on the tape.
17: Yep, so a lot going on out
7: there. We went to the Rolodex and we looked at blinky-blinky, and the first name that came up was Gennady Goldberg. He'll join us in a moment here. TD Securities and Kelsey Barrow with us as well. From the Interactive Broker Studios, the Bloomberg Business Flash, Alexis Christophorus.
23: All right, good morning, guys. Thanks so much. We have got stock futures holding steady after that big rally yesterday in the AI trade. Oil falling once again, and that is helping to support this equities rally. Right now, S&P futures up just about 2.5 points, but Dow futures moving ahead by 131, up about 0.25%, and NASDAQ futures up now about 13 points. Global investors gearing up for the summit this week between President Trump and Chinese President Xi Jinping, with the big question being what happens when the year-long trade truce expires in November. Taking a look at oil, Brent crude now at $98.10 a barrel, down 2.25%. WTI crude down more than 2.5% at $93.28 a barrel. The Bloomberg Dollar Spot Index, little change this morning at 1203.44. The Japanese yen up 0.1% at 157.07 against the U.S. dollar. Big Bitcoin taking a bit of a breather, but still closing in on $86,000, and yields lower across the board. The 10-year down 2 basis points at 4.92%. Keeping our eye on Meta. Shares are basically flat this morning following their 11% surge yesterday. Biggest percentage gain, one-day percentage gain in more than a year. The rally came after Meta's new AI agent, Muse, jumped to the top of Apple's App Store. And that's your Bloomberg Business Flash, Tom and Paul.
7: Alexis, thank you so much. This is a joy. Gennady Goldberg joins us, head of U.S. rate strategy at TD Securities, with serious academics out of NYU and points east to west as well. So if I run through Fibozi, you're the only one I know who's actually read the 1,200 pages of Frank Fibozi. And if I decompose yield right now, I want you to talk to Alexis's mother, my mother, Paul's father. I want you to talk to basic people about how Fibozi decomposes yield and how you see it right now.
10: Sure. So one of the reasons we see yields as, I would say, on the kind of the upper end of fair is we like to look at the 10-year as a combination of Fed expectations, inflation expectations, and what you need as term premium. So as an investor...
7: What's term premium? 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
10: Jargon alert, yes. What you need is compensation to hold that 10-year for the next 10 years over the Fed funds rate. Now, we're thinking about 1.5% on kind of your neutral Fed funds rate, so your R star. Again, a little jargon alert, but so bear with me.
7: Less so.
10: 2% inflation target from the Fed. And then, of course, about 100 basis points or so of term premium.
7: So 1.5 plus.

0: 5.25% or 5.5%.
1: Is the Fed, how does the Fed think about that? I mean, how does the Fed think about that? The market has already moved pretty substantially over the last 6 months, while the Fed has kind of stayed hands.
2: Is he a vigilante?
1: I don't know. He looks like one. He's got the scrub going. I don't know. What's the Fed do here? I mean, they hiked once. Do they sit on the sidelines? Or they?
0: We've got a couple more penciled in. You know, they're thinking one more, potentially two, if you, you know, depending on which group at the FOMC you are. We've got one penciled in for October, so relatively soon. We want to. We think they want to get another one.
1: Election.
0: Correct. Okay. We think they want to get another one under their belt, get those financial conditions tightening, and then one in January as things really continue to go on. Huge amount of uncertainty on that. They don't want to kill the economy. I think that's one of the narratives that I would push back on the most. There's folks out there saying they have to tighten until the economy is absolutely lying dead in a ditch. That is not their goal. Their goal is to tighten just enough to slow things down, but not enough to kill off the economy. That's a tough goal, yeah. Right? Threading that needle is really, really tough. We think they want to tighten up financial conditions. So how do they think about the 10-year? In terms of financial conditions. There's a lot already priced in. Yep. Let it be priced in. Don't mess it up. Keep that forward guidance going, even though Chair Warsh has basically kind of disavowed forward guidance.
1: Do they cut rates at some point in 2027?
0: We don't think so.
1: No.
0: We think what it's going to be required is, yes, you want to kind of ratchet up slowly that Fed funds rate and keep it elevated for longer. We're in that new normal. You know, one of the things that I think was glossed over in the last FOMC meeting was they gradually raised the median dot on the long run rate to about 1.25% in real terms, or about 3.25. If that continues to rise over the course of the next couple of meetings, it does suggest the Fed is thinking, maybe there's an AI productivity boom coming. Maybe we just need higher interest rates as a baseline.
2: We got a wonderful setup here. We got TD Securities, folks. This is Toronto Dominion with the best Maple Leaf. Are the Maple Leaf tickets, like, if they de minimis down to, like, near zero? Like, do you have to pay people to go?
0: There's always demand for those.
2: There's always demand for those. You hope. Toronto Dominion, we're going to go on to JP Morgan here in a moment. And between banks that are in Canada working in the United States or major U.S. banks, there's this raging question about hyperscaler debt crowding out full faith and credit, which is your world. Do you actually worry about the next Amazon tranche crowding out a T-bill auction? I don't buy it.
0: Not a T-bill auction, but a potential 30-year.
2: You think Amazon, Jesse can sit there and pop another $20 billion and that's going to adjust full faith and credit 30-year?
0: It's not so much adjusting full faith and credit. It's just the limited the competition for a limited wallet in the long end of the curve. There's not that many buyers of 10, 20, 30-year debt. Once you get down to the bill space, bills are fine. That's why, Scott Bessin wants to continue to issue more and more T-bills, right? That's where the demand really is. In that 20 and 30-year space, we think there's a real chance that they may actually have to think about lowering, on a permanent basis, 20 and 30-year auction sizes just to balance out some of the supply-demand dynamic. And it's not just hyperscalers. This is global.
2: We got to keep this show going. Can you come back tomorrow and talk
0: about
2: it? To me, this is like a huge deal. I mean, what he just said, I think, is nuts.
1: Where are the pension funds? They buy that long-dated paper,
2: They match it,
1: I don't know.
2: Yeah. Well, I'm loaded up with the French 50 years, so what do I... that Austrian, that really worked out. I haven't even looked at the Austrian. Go away, Gennady Goldberg. Thank you so much. Head of U.S. Rates, TD Securities. What we're doing here, folks, and again, I've really seen some really good literature in the last number of days. You see what we did, record high in NASDAQ at that. And you learn the hard way, enjoying losing money, that if you're in the equity game, you better be briefed on fixed income at all time. Even unlike Kelsey Barrow, you have no clue what they're talking about. Executive Director Kelsey Barrow, her chair is closest to I call it dangerous provisions.
1: Okay.
2: It's like a breakfast place at the JP Morgan building.
1: Yep.
2: You go, I think, do you have to pay money to go there? Or is it just like comp?
3: It's like a standard coffee shop.
2: It's like a standard. You get a full English there at Daily Provisions? Sometimes.
3: Sometimes.
2: Kelsey Barrow with us with JP Morgan today. Let's pick up right where Gennady was there on the idea of crowding out full faith and credit paper. Do you and Bob Michael actually worry that the next Amazon tranche, why am I picking on Amazon?
1: Well, they're...

0: they're all there.
1: Like six others. Can they really crowd out your world?
2: So I understand the concern. We are looking at very large numbers, but when I look at it holistically, we're not really seeing a lot of evidence of crowding out. And there's a couple reasons that I say that. So if you look at the investment grade market more broadly, if there was really a crowding out of a hyperscaler supply, you should start to see spreads more broadly within the investment grade market start to widen. And they haven't. In fact, if you exclude hyperscalers from the investment grade index, in most cases, spreads are actually tightening. So that's one sign.
1: Worry, angst, hand-wringing. Everybody's getting gray hair except Kelsey and Alexis. Okay, fine. Why haven't they widened?
2: Fundamentals are still very strong within the market. And I think the other thing, you know, we're talking about this risk of crowding out. Well, on the other side of that, higher yields are bringing in more buyers. And so people are not necessarily looking explicitly at the credit spread in terms of their investment decision. They're looking at the all-in yield, and they're seeing all-in yields at 5%, 6%, 7%, depending on the maturity and the credit quality. And they're saying that is an attractive entry point. So when I, you know, when I look at the fundamentals, a couple things stand out to me. The first is the breadth of those fundamentals within the investment grade market make for a lot of different opportunities. So if you look at the 11 sectors within investment grade, this is the first time in 5 years that all 11 sectors are seeing positive earnings growth.
0: Interesting. And I'm seeing, like, in your world there, in the fixed income world, the best performance in U.S. fixed income is, in my old business, U.S. leverage loans. Mm-hmm. Total returns 3.5%. People are not afraid to take risk in this marketplace, it seems like.
2: Right. So there's two components to that. One of that is the floating rate component of the leverage loans. Yields have risen, so you're getting a lot more protection against rising yields.
0: I used to lend at LIBOR plus 3.
2: Yeah. Wow.
0: 3? Yeah, you're darn right. Wow.
1: Listen, can we still quote LIBOR on air?
0: Well, we were lending to the cellular telephone business when that was just starting, so you had to go to your credit manager and say, yeah, we're lending against air, and that was a tough sell. But leveraged loans are still the way to go, it seems like.
2: So that is one area, right? And the floating rate is one part of that. And then the other part is what we've been just talking about, which is credit spreads. They're perhaps narrow relative to history, but they're stable. And a lot of the concerns around the loan market, particularly, let's just say, 6 months ago, we were talking about loans. We were concerned about, for example, the concentration in software within loans. You've seen a lot more stabilization on that front. Now, there's certainly still going to be disruption, but there's been stabilization. And then you take those loans, and the other source of demand for leverage loans is CLOs, which is an area where we've been seeing some opportunity as well, where you get that package of loans from the manager. You can get a lot of credit quality as well as spread pickup.
1: About when Michael Barr's doing the news about 6:30, Sweeney's on the phone with his muni bond broker.
0: Yep.
1: Okay, listen to this. New Jersey Transportation Trust Fund Authority, NJTTFA, you're popping a 10.22% yield on the 30-year paper. Why are we doing this if I can capture nominal GDP plus 400 beeps effective yield? I mean, the coupons are unreal right now.
2: We have been looking at the muni market, and typically we're, you know, separated between, you know, the taxable and the tax exempt market. But then sometimes there's value that is just so screamingly obvious.
1: So screamingly obvious
2: that you look at crossovers who come in, essentially, is the term. And we just had our investment quarterly in London. Everyone in GFIC, our senior investors, come together and we look at the best ideas across sectors, including munis. And I would say the favorite chart within our investment quarterly of all the slides we looked at, which were hundreds, was probably the 30-year muni.
1: And exactly.
2: Yes.
1: It's like, are you kidding me? Well, Sweeney keeps bringing this up with me.
0: Yeah, absolutely. I mean, the tax equivalent yields are
1: 10.22%.
0: Yeah, New York, you can get a New York City general obligation, get a 9% yield.
1: I just want everybody to know, so screamingly obvious, they were a band at Stephen Talkhouse. I'm against it. I mean, they were really, really quite.
0: Oh, yeah? Okay.
1: Yeah, so it was a really good band. They played Stevie Ray Vaughan like nobody. We got to go, Kelsey. Thank you for coming in.
2: Absolutely.
1: How anytime. Do you get home here? Like, to get back to the home, the J.P. Morgan Tire?
0: Walk.
1: Do you just walk?
2: Yeah. I can walk. And that may be the best route today.
1: I think that's the best route.
2: Yeah, absolutely.
1: The president in less than 3 hours at the U.N. just down the street from us at Lexington and 59th. Kelsey Barrow is with J.P. Morgan Investment Management. Futures up one with our news in New York City. Here's Michael Barr.
3: Thank you very much, Tom, Paul, Alexis. President Trump will address the UN General Assembly today. He'll talk about a number of issues, including the global economy and the war with Iran, also concerns about AI and Russia. Ukraine said it attacked two major Russian oil refineries in 2 days, causing fires at both sites. The strikes are part of Ukrainian forces' efforts to weaken Moscow's domestic fuel supply. It's something President Trump addressed.
4: Mr. Zelensky has to do one thing. He has to stop knocking out diesel fuel in Russia because he's causing a shortage of diesel fuel. This isn't done by the Middle East. This is done by what's happening with Russia and Ukraine. So we spoke to Mr. Zelensky about it. There are plenty of other targets. Don't hit diesel fuel.
3: President Trump speaks at the UN at 10 a.m. Wall Street time, and Bloomberg will carry it live. President Trump is set to sign a security deal with Denmark and Greenland to end a bitter dispute over the Arctic island, expanding Washington's military role. The deal will leave Greenland under Danish sovereignty. It was a frustrating day for air travelers at major New York area airports yesterday. Transportation Secretary Sean Duffy says telecom lines have been repaired and all airport operations in the Northeast are resuming after an equipment outage at an air traffic control facility halted operations. This woman was supposed to fly to Portland from Philadelphia.
5: I realize technology doesn't always perform like it's supposed to. I do kind of expect, however, technology at this level should be able to handle setbacks, but not hours and hours of delay. That seems a little excessive.
3: Secretary Duffy in a social media post says it will take some time to clear all existing delays, so please check with your airline for the latest information. Global news 24 hours a day and whenever you want it with Bloomberg News Now. I'm Michael Barr, and this is Bloomberg. Tom, Paul, and Alexis.
1: Michael Barr, thanks so much. Paul Sweeney, I'm looking at the return. It's like, you know, 1 year return here. Oh, it's this, worry that. It could be Red Sox, Yankees, and the wild card. Dow up 12%, SPX up 16%, all in NASDAQ up 19%. The dogs on my screen, the French market up 1% in dollars, the German market up 6% in dollars, Spain, no, IBEX, yeah, that's Spain, yep. Madrid up 28%.
0: There's some significant returns out there in the marketplace.
1: Does it feel that in the zeitgeist? Does it feel that in the ether? I don't think so.
0: I think it's climbing that wall of worry is kind of what we're seeing in the marketplace here. But again, despite higher yields around the world, equity prices are working well because a lot of folks will just tell you it's simple. It's just earnings. Corporate earnings are just been driving these markets, and that's what you need here. I'm just looking at a note from Torsten Slok just come out. Look at this title for Torsten Slok. Yield levels starting to look juicy is what Torsten Slok says. So that I clicked on that.
1: That's CFA level.
0: Exactly.
1: Juicy.
0: Exactly.
1: But that's part of the thing is a coupon. Like you said, the 2 year yield. I mean, just take it in 24 months. But then you see the equity markets yesterday. Just absolutely extraordinary.
0: Yeah. So, I mean, yield out there. There's earnings growth driving equity prices higher. Despite the fact that there's geopolitical risk out there, there's higher energy /inflation out there, the markets are working.
1: J.P. Morgan earnings October 13th, that far away.
0: No.
1: How far away is the election? Like I was thinking yesterday, it's like 7 weeks.
0: I mean, if you're out there, you got to be, here in New York, we've got a governor's race in the state of New York, so we got ads out the wazoo. On TV, but the rest of the country too. Have some midterms coming.
1: We kept the vet bill under $1,000 yesterday.
0: Good for you.
1: That's like we send in two dogs and they start cheering.
0: Yeah, exactly.
1: It's like
0: get a group discount.
1: Do you do the insurance?
0: And you have to do the insurance, right?
1: Do you, Michael Barr, do you do the insurance?
3: No, I don't.
1: Either do I.
0: No. Nope.
1: Maybe I should. Pet insurance. From New York City, it's Bloomberg Surveillance. Good morning.
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14: Wet weather for today. We'll be dealing with showers, especially this morning. It'll be breezy. Temperatures only climbing a few degrees to 65 to 70 this afternoon. Scattered showers tonight, breezy. Nighttime lows are 55 to 60. Showers will taper off and end during tomorrow afternoon. We're breezy, a high of only 65. Clouds, breezy, and 65 again on Thursday. I'm Rob Carolyn with your 3-day forecast on Bloomberg 99.1.
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20: 7:24 on Wall Street. I'm Alexis Christophorus from the Bloomberg Interactive Brokers Studio. Stocks are holding steady this morning as oil turns lower. That's on news that Saudi Arabia is moving closer to resuming flows on a vital pipeline. Right now, S&P futures up 3.5 points. Dow futures climbing 145. NASDAQ futures up about 16 points. Meantime, Brent crude now at $98.35 a barrel, down 2%. West Texas Intermediate, $93.60 a barrel, down 2.33%. The Bloomberg Dollar Spot Index, 1203.82. Shares of AutoZone up about 2%. Quarterly earnings beat the street, but same-store sales missed the mark. And NVIDIA, the original hot AI stock, appears to be cooling down. At less than 17 times expected earnings, NVIDIA's shares are now trading near their cheapest level in more than a decade. Some analysts say it could be a good entry point, citing NVIDIA's growth potential and what some call its misunderstood market position. And get ready, Peloton rolling out 3 new treadmills as it tries to reignite growth, including its most affordable model to date, the $2,200 TreadFlex. It is Peloton's first folding exercise bike that can take up to 50% less floor space. So now you can fold it and forget it, instead of leaving it open and forgetting about it.
1: She is so tough.
0: Our bike is in our master bedroom. The treadmill is in our living room.
20: So you do use it?
0: I don't.
20: Oh, no.
1: Joining us now, surveillance Peloton expert Paul Sweeney. Yep. Do you need a third one?
0: No, God, we had literally
1: something on
0: no
1: the
0: room
1: deck
0: for the third one. No.
20: Well, so. Now you can fold it. So there you okay. go.
1: But that's you say they're used.
0: Oh, Karen from the Jersey Shore every day. She's a maniac. So
1: and Sweeney from the Jersey
0: no,
1: Shore,
0: please. No.
1: By appointment.
0: Yeah, exactly.
20: He watches Karen on the Peloton bike.
0: Yes.
20: Thank you,
1: Alexis. Thank you so much, folks. I rarely look at I want to keep it spontaneous, but. Coming up, I believe, in the 7 o'clock late hour, Alexis Christophorus on Cartier.
0: Oh, okay.
1: Tiffany.
0: Very good.
1: And the rest.
0: Yep.
1: We'll have to see. This is a joy. We got strategists high above it all. And then we have people actually in the trenches. This goes back to Lehman Wealth and Asset Management ages ago. Kevin Mond joins us with really, really serious experience in missing markets and the courage to stay on board. I love your note. I love the phrase, follow the money.
10: Yes.
1: How many of us are missing this great bull market?
10: I think most of us are missing it.
1: I agree.
10: And most of us, Tom, continue to poke at this perceived AI bubble, almost hoping it's going to burst. And I contend there's going to be more short-term bouts of volatility over the uncertainty between the U.S. and Iran, the uncertainty over the Strait of Hormuz, the uncertainty, quite frankly, with what the Federal Reserve is going to do.
1: We had a record high yesterday in the NASDAQ.
10: Yes. Yep. And yet the technology movement continues to move forward, but it's not just technology. If you follow the money in terms of where all the money is being spent, you'll find growth opportunities, AI infrastructure, aerospace and defense, power. And let's not forget about healthcare, innovations, which generally in our country come from small cap biotech companies, mm-hmm. not large cap pharma. That's where you can look to find the growth opportunities for the balance of this year and the balance of this decade, in my opinion.
0: So this has been an equities market that's been driven really by fundamentals, by real solid earnings growth here. How do you think about earnings kind of into next year? Because, boy, the comparisons, if nothing else, are going to get very, very difficult.
10: Absolutely. You look at FactSet right now for the upcoming quarter.
0: No, I look at Bloomberg. I don't look at FactSet.
1: No, we can look at FactSet.
0: No,
1: Kevin's here. Only for Kevin we can look at FactSet.
10: I'm sure Bloomberg would confirm this.
1: Yep. Folks, FactSet is one of our ardent and wonderful competitors.
0: Yes,
1: I have great respect for them. Kevin,
10: they're on track for their third consecutive yep. quarter of 20% plus year-over-year earnings growth. That sets a very high bar, Paul. Yep. And I think investors will be disappointed if you do those year-over-year comparisons next year. But that doesn't mean earnings won't continue to grow, especially for some of these AI ecosystem-oriented companies. Let's look at Micron as an example. Mm-hmm. Micron has a near monopoly as it relates to high bandwidth memory. Their stock's up over, 600% over the last 12, 13 months, yet they're only trading at less than 7x forward earnings. Right. That tells me something as a portfolio manager, there's more growth to come.
0: You mentioned, kind of aerospace, defense. What are some of the names there? Because, boy, you just look around the world and it seems like there's a lot of demand for that kind of product.
10: There's a new world order for sure. Last year, NATO countries committed to spend up to 5% of their respective GDP to boost their own defense capabilities by the end of 2035. Where's all that money going to go? Follow the money to the largest defense contractors in the world, and most are here in the U.S. Lockheed Martin, for one, the F-35 fighter jet, the Sikorsky helicopters. How about RTX, the
1: we
10: old
1: love
10: Raytheon.
1: Our Sikorsky.
0: Yeah, Raytheon.
1: That's really good. It makes a difference for Paul sometimes. He can't get home. Exactly. You don't have a pad like they have at the White House now.
0: No, I saw that. That looks
1: you like
0: nice.
1: In a field behind John Bon Jovi's house?
0: Yeah, absolutely.
1: That's what I thought.
0: Yes,
1: Kevin Mond with his president, CIO, Hennion & Walsh, asset manager, the decades of having the courage to be in the market. So I bring up the Dow Jones Industrial Average. It's been mediocre from the bottom of COVID. It's up 17.7% per year. It fits and starts and pullbacks and that. What do you say at Hennion & Walsh to people in a panic? Because they listen to Bloomberg surveillance and they say, go to cash.
10: Yes.
1: How do you treat that?
10: I remind them that I've been doing this for over three decades right now. I can't time the market. Trying to time the market is an exercise in futility. Look, we did the study ourselves. We backed up the data over the last 20 years. And we all know the stats, right? But let's just underscore them right now. Over the last 20 years, had you just missed out on the best 10 days in the market, your returns would have been cut in half. Over the last 20 years, had you just missed out on the 30 best days in the market,
1: what is this?
10: Your returns would have been cut by 84%.
1: Alicia Levine said the same thing on Bloomberg Money. I think it's a new idea.
0: It might be. So,
10: stay in the market.
0: Stay in the market. What do you think is the a decent asset allocation these days? Stocks, bonds, commodities, alternatives? How do you guys think about that these days?
10: I think it depends on the investor, their time frame, mm-hmm. and what their true risk tolerance is. But I see tremendous opportunities in bonds right now, municipal bonds, as a matter of fact.
0: Right.
10: I see great opportunities still in those follow-the-money areas of the market. So build a diversified portfolio and stay true to your risk tolerance. Just because right. the market's in the midst of a bull market, don't get more aggressive. When we get pullbacks, don't get more conservative. Have a plan and stick to it.
1: I mean, you were at Lehman. This is back like Ethan Harris, you know.
10: Oh, yeah.
1: Mr. Folden, all that. Yeah. The media was there, but not like now.
10: No.
1: How should people, I mean, Hennie and Walsh clients and all of everybody listening coast to coast and frankly worldwide, how do we do this? How do we prosecute our future given the media onslaught, the cell phones, the iPads, all the rest of it?
10: You have to be able to parse through the headlines and look at what the actual data shows. And that's why I always go back to this follow the money theme. Where is the real money being spent? Where is the money being forecasted to be spent? Those numbers don't lie, unless, of course, they pull back on the spending. Don't ignore the headlines, but put them into their proper perspective. Look, historically, if you go all the way back to the 1940s, we've had 12 bull markets, 12 bear markets. The average length of a bull market's around 5.3 years. The average upside in those bull markets is around 178%. Wow. If that holds true just to the averages, we've got a bit ways to go here.
0: So can stocks like that work in an environment where we do have higher interest rates than we've seen over the last 15 years? Not that they're abnormally high,
10: yes.
0: but they're higher than what we've seen. Can stocks work in that environment?
10: It depends on what types of stocks and how leveraged that they are. But I would argue that we're in a more normal yield curve environment right, yep. right now. And most of the companies that have are well-run, have solid balance sheets, don't have a high debt-to-equity ratio, can perform well in this environment, particularly if in those areas that are actually driving the U.S. economy forward. The AI revolution, I'll say it here on air once again, if I could use a baseball analogy, I know we're all baseball fans. I still think we're just in batting practice, and there's a doubleheader of games ahead. Mm-hmm. Batting practice is the AI infrastructure build-out. The games will be when all of these intensive AI algorithms maybe change society one day, but that's down the road. You got to be patient.
1: Cole Smead, value investor, he's standing outside, Paul, literally, he's standing outside of the Breakfast Club in Phoenix, in Scottsdale,
0: yeah.
1: listening to this. Thank you, Cole. For listening this morning, he says, what about the worst days that are out there? Everybody quotes the best days you miss. What if there are worst days to come, like that fear out there of a bad day or a set of bad days?
10: Yes. So according to our own research over those same 20-year period, 7 of the 10 best days in the market, 7 of the 10 best days in the market of the last 20 years took place within 2 weeks of the 10 worst days.
1: That's brilliant. I've never heard that.
10: Wow. Now, I don't know when those 10 worst days are, Tom. I don't have a crystal ball.
1: Cole Smead knows.
10: Maybe Cole Smead knows. But I can assure you, if you're not in the market on those 7 of the 10 best days, you're likely to miss out on the most significant returns that the market has to offer.
1: Say that again. We got to go here. But say that's so important,
10: yes.
1: folks. I'm talking my book of optimism. Say that again
10: yes.
1: about how the best days are within a set of worst days.
10: Yes, over the last 20 years, 7 of the 10 best days in the market took place within 2 weeks of the 10 worst days.
0: There you go. The courage to be in the market, Tom.
10: I would drop the mic, but it's attached.
0: There you go. The courage to be in the market. That's what you always say, Tom. So there you go.
1: April last year, Sweeney's screaming at me, Tom, just get out of triple leveraged all cash and buy your first share of Apple. I still haven't pulled the trigger.
0: Well, I didn't buy
1: they got
0: some
1: a new CEO. He's not going to be as good as the old CEO.
0: Buy some SpaceX. That's what you need to do.
1: SpaceX.
0: Yep.
1: Al Root, Barron's, major shout out. Mr. Root wrote it up in Barron's. He said, I was wrong on SpaceX. Good morning to the class acts like Al Root. Kevin Mann, thank you so much. From New York City across America, the president in 2.5 hours at the United Nations. Good morning.
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7: The prospects for SMEs and startups could be improving. Venture capital funding increased in 2025, but a bigger pie doesn't necessarily mean more money to go around. Roman Asensau, managing partner at early stage VC firm Antler, has this to say.
11: There is a concentration in certain regions of the world. There is concentration in certain types of businesses. AI has been taking the lion's share, and that's something that we believe will continue to happen.
7: Dubai is one such place seeing growth. It's also actively helping global founders scale with a range of government initiatives, from Dubai Founders HQ to the target of facilitating the growth of 30 unicorns by 2033. Sandeep Sahni, co-founder of Dubai-based Valio Health, says,
25: if you're a founder in Dubai, you really need to follow the vision, which is from Dubai to the world. Am I scalable? Am I going to become a unicorn? You need to think global from day one.
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26: On a recent edition of the Big Take podcast, how much is the Hormuz blockade costing the U.S.? Bloomberg's Jerry Doyle and Becca Wasser join host Sarah Holder to break down the conflict's latest costs.
27: I'll just ask you straight up, has the U.S. naval blockade in the Strait of Hormuz made the U.S. more vulnerable to other attacks, given the amount of resources that are being expended there and diverted there?
28: The short answer is yes, but the longer answer is a lot more complicated because there's not really any sign that there's a major adversary of the U.S. waiting to, you know, pounce somewhere. China has military problems of its own. Is China ready to start a big war in Asia? No, probably not. Is Russia in any position to start a war other than the one it's already got its hand full with in Ukraine? No, probably not. There's no sign that there's going to be some kind of an imminent big conflict. But if there were, the U.S. would be in worse position than it was before.
29: And I think that's the key point, which is if there were to be something in the future, the U.S. is in a less advantageous position than it had been. So to put a finer point on it, in a lot of the war games that I've run looking at a potential U.S.-China conflict, the U.S. would run out of munitions in the first few days of a conflict, first few weeks even, if they were being really, really smart about their strategies. And that assumed stockpile depth that just doesn't exist today. And it isn't going to exist into the near-term future. And that can be slightly problematic when you are looking at theories of deterrence and how it is that you would be able to deter and, if needed, defend against potential aggression from another potential adversary.
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20: From the Bloomberg Interactive Brokers Studio, I'm Alexis Christophorus. Stocks are holding on to gains this morning as oil slides for the fifth day on news that Saudi Arabia's east-west oil pipeline is set to resume this week. Let's start there with Brent crude now at $98.34 a barrel, down 2%. West Texas Intermediate down 2.5% at $93.30 a barrel. As for equities, S&P futures adding 5 points, Dow futures up 162 or 0.33%, and NASDAQ 100 futures up a mere 11 points this morning. We've got global government bond yields following oil prices lower. The 10-year yield down 2 basis points at 4.92% and the 30-year at 5.26%. SoftBank drew more than $20 billion of preliminary demand for what's shaping up to be one of the biggest junk bond deals ever. According to the latest data, dividend cut announcements are on the rise, now the highest since the pandemic. Among the companies announcing dividend reductions, food giants ConAgra and Campbell's, as they get squeezed by rising costs and pricing pressures. And Princeton's 15-year run as the nation's top college is over. MIT, now number one on U.S. News and World Report's top colleges list. The agency says MIT had top showings in metrics like faculty research, standardized test scores among incoming students, and how much students earn after graduation, otherwise known as ROI. That's your Bloomberg Business Flash. Tom and Paul.
1: Standardized test scores, big deal. We'll talk about that another time. Bloomberg surveillance this morning. The Alexis Christophorus Report is brought to you by IBKR. 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Okay, we're going to talk finance of banks. His book, Inflated, is classic. I can't say enough about it. Christopher Whalen with us right now. You move to Florida. What's the biggest surprise in moving to Florida?
6: I think how easy it was and how low our costs are compared to New York. We cut our costs in half. It's really extraordinary. The whole state runs on sales taxes. Everything is pretty straightforward. They have something called a revenue office. You go there to do just about everything with the state of Florida. And the people are wonderful, and life is very simple.
1: Is it too hot, too muggy? Global warming and all that?
6: No, you have to get used to the heat when you first move down there in the summer, which is what we did.
1: Right.
6: But we're by the water. It's not like you're living in Dallas or you know, Phoenix. Okay. It's very different. And now it's gorgeous.
1: You like no one I know knows the square footage in the Hamptons, the boom that's out there on Wall Street.
6: Yeah.
1: We've all seen this before. At some point, a boom ends. How will this boom on Wall Street end?
6: The boom on Wall Street is driven by a lot of factors that have nothing to do with valuation or, you know, financials and the rest. It's just sheer demand for assets. You know, we've seen interest rates rising in the past 6 months and spreads coming in because people want paper. Mm-hmm. They want yield. They want return. You've seen some unfortunate examples in the insurance space of people in a hurry, which is too bad because if you run an insurance company correctly, look at Warren Buffett, right? You make a lot of money. You don't have to cheat. But everybody's in a hurry. I've always believed, Tom, that since 2008, there's been kind of a psychological change in the tenor of the community in finance. They are all looking over their shoulders. They're all running faster, trying to make more money more quickly because I think they believe it is going to change, to your point, right? So, you know, it is a strange time. Last year, I think, will be remembered as one of the most extraordinary years on Wall Street in a while. This year, not so much. You know, the banks, for example, are barely moving. The mortgage space is going through a very tough period now. Even the, you know, the fintechs and the non-banks, that whole crowd that came out during COVID, they're not really doing a whole lot in terms of equity markets. It's been all AI, all tech.
0: Yep. How about the credit quality of the banking system these days? We haven't really, since the great financial crisis, it seems like it's been pretty solid. Should we be concerned about anything under the hood there?
6: Well, we saw credit spike during COVID, and we saw a little mini spike in 2024, you recall. We were all looking for a recession somewhere that never happened. And then we had six, almost seven quarters where bank credit was falling. And funding costs have been falling. I think we probably saw a plateau in the second quarter in terms of credit, just looking at the top banks. Some are up, some are down. I think this energy inflation is going to force credit up simply because people aren't going to be able to make ends meet. You were talking just before, during the break on some of the consumer products companies that are starting to retrench in terms of dividends. Yeah, if you read through the earnings reports from consumer products companies, they're feeling it on the cost side.
1: Christopher Whalen with us, and of course, folks, his book Inflated, it's just a hugely readable financial history that takes you from the Revolutionary War forward. And across the arc of that, and particularly the late 19th century, the Gilded Age and all that, they had tariffs and they got rid of tariffs and all that. Booms end. Yes. What is a sign where our listeners and viewers can get out the Chris Whalen binoculars and see when the boom ends?
6: I think the question the way I would answer that is, what comes after tech? In other words, AI has been really the only thing we've had to talk about for the past couple of years. What do we do after that? And I don't know that we have an answer to that question. Certainly the fundamentals, like, you know, banking, for example, if inflation is going to be close to double digits, most of these companies are going to have to reprice their businesses. Same thing with homes. If you're looking for a single family home in this country, you've got to know that you're going to pay 7, maybe higher on the mortgage.
1: Yep, Paul, does Chris look more Florida now?
0: Yeah, he's cash.
1: You come in and you're sort of cash.
0: That's what happens.
1: When was the last time you put a blazer on?
0: Exactly.
6: Last time I came to New York.
0: Yeah, last time.
6: You know?
1: Unbelievable. Christopher, wonderful to have you, and thank you so much for coming into studio. He's founder of Whalen Global Advisors. His book is one volume on Henry Ford is just extraordinary about the industrial experiment, which was autos worldwide. But again, the one hugely accessible book is Inflated, really thought-provoking about the eras, the multiple eras of finance in America, and of course the inflation that goes along with it. Got green on the screen, it's all fractional, but I must say it's a pretty active blinky blink on the Bloomberg launch pad. It's just pretty active today. Bitcoin, 86,000.
0: Yeah, you were away for that big move yesterday.
1: Well, that's why I made my trade in the morning.
0: There you are.
1: With our news in New York City, this is Michael Barr.
8: Thank you very much, Tom, Paul, Alexis. President Donald Trump addresses the UN General Assembly today. It comes at a moment of anxiety about Iran, AI, and the future of the world body itself. Bloomberg government's Zach Cohen.
9: My question going into this speech is to what degree the president can use not just his speech, but also some on the sidelines conversations with world leaders to try to address the key issue facing voters going into the midterm elections, which is, of course, affordability, the concerns of which driven by rising gas prices.
8: Bloomberg's Zach Cohen. The president speaks at 10 a.m. Wall Street time, and Bloomberg will carry it live. Flyers across the U.S. faced massive travel disruptions on Monday after equipment outages stopped flights at Newark Airport in New Jersey and Philadelphia International Airport. More than 1,000 flights were canceled nationwide and over 6,000 were delayed. A 600-foot fiber line was accidentally cut by a New Jersey Transit construction crew snarling flights. This woman was expected to fly to Orlando from Philadelphia.
10: The best thing to do is I'm with my mom and family, so at least we'll spend some extra time together and just try to find a silver lining with it.
8: Transportation Secretary Sean Duffy says, though, check with your airline as delays are being sorted out. President Trump is set to sign a security deal today with Denmark and Greenland to end a bitter dispute over the Arctic island, expanding Washington's military role without granting the U.S. the ownership or outright control the president once sought. The deal will leave Greenland under Danish sovereignty, with Prime Minister Mette Frederiksen saying it's a good agreement that benefits all sides. According to people familiar with the matter, the U.S. plans to reopen a military base in southern Greenland and establish a second site on the country's east coast. Global news 24 hours a day and whenever you want it with Bloomberg News Now. I'm Michael Barr, and this is Bloomberg. Tom, Paul, Alexis.
1: Michael Barr, thanks so much. I missed this yesterday. Paramount for the victory?
0: Yeah.
1: Is that basically where we are?
0: That's where we are. So they're going to close this deal, presumably in the next few days. And then the hard work begins. You got to, you know, kind of integrate
1: right
0: these
1: size.
0: Two companies.
1: Integrate.
0: You got to deleverage your balance sheet.
1: Right. Are you the guy that invented the word synergy?
0: No, absolutely not. Absolutely not.
1: But they'll find synergies.
0: Several billion dollars of synergies. And what that means is cost cuts. That's going to be some big, big movement there. Yeah. But anyway, they got it done. So good for them. See what they can do with mine.
1: Paul, calling that all along. Futures up 5 right now off the big day yesterday. The VIX says it all. 14.69 on the VIX. Brent, 98. West Texas Intermediate, 93, as oil descends lower. 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
35: Showers will cross the district in Baltimore, especially this morning. It'll be breezy, 65 to 70. There may be a rumble or two of thunder as well. We're breezy tonight with scattered showers. Overnight lows are 55 to 60. Cloudy and breezy tomorrow with showers. They end in the afternoon hours, a high of 65. Partly to mostly cloudy, breezy Thursday, highs near 65. I'm Rob Carroll, and with your three-day forecast on Bloomberg 99.1.
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1: Good morning, everyone. Anticipated. The news, I missed this yesterday.
0: Yeah. It was a good one yesterday, my day too.
1: Was it a good one yesterday?
0: Sure. Yep.
1: She usually does that. She stacks them when I'm gone.
0: Exactly.
2: I can't even remember yesterday.
1: Folks, this is something about the show that's true. Alexis is dead on. We can't remember what 20 minutes ago. It's such a blur.
2: It's troubling,
1: was Chris
2: actually.
1: Who was on? Chris,
0: Banks.
1: Chris Whalen. Chris Whalen. Banks. Exactly. We're the newspapers. So Alexis Christophers.
2: All right. This one I found in Bloomberg Business Week, and it's a really good read. Get ready for the great stuff transfer. What am I talking about? Over the next two decades, the baby boomers, the silent generation, they're going to be passing down a bunch of stuff to their family.
0: Yep.
2: China, art, baseball cards, a bunch of stuff nobody really wants, doesn't know what to do with, except the jewelry.
0: Oh.
2: Apparently, according to this article, we are sitting on $750 billion worth of gold sitting in our drawers across the country. And that's not even taking into account silver and platinum. So jewelry, first of all, it's easy to keep that inheritance. It holds sentimental value, of course, for a lot of folks, but also material value. It's easier to offload. Just think about how much gold prices have risen over the past few years. And there's the ability to repurpose it. So
0: just
2: earrings become cufflinks.
0: Oh, okay.
2: Maybe mom's wedding ring becomes a necklace or a pendant.
1: In Dana Telsey's world right now, in luxury, that's what's leading the way is jewelry.
2: It's jewelry.
1: Yep. Yeah.
2: Yeah.
1: Okay. Richemont is Switzerland. They own a small firm, Alexis, you're familiar with, Cartier.
2: Oh, that little small firm. Yes, Cartier. Yeah.
1: And jewelry's leading the way right now.
2: Yeah, you know, if ever you want to buy me a little one of their iconic panthers, just feel free.
0: Okay.
2: Go right ahead.
0: Very good.
2: And even if a piece is inexpensive, you know, if it's costume jewelry, it holds sentimental value.
0: Yep.
2: So I get, and it's easier to hold on to than like a classic car.
1: Like the necklace that Sabalenka has in women's tennis.
2: Mm.
1: That's not costume jewelry.
2: I don't think so.
1: I don't think so.
0: No.
2: They really bling themselves out on the tennis court, by the way.
0: Particularly at the U.S. Open. Break it up. Okay.
2: All right, let's move on to a Business Insider one. I like this one. I want to hear what you guys have to say. Why job seekers should probably avoid bringing iced coffee to interviews. So there was this recent TikTok posted by a recruiter. It went viral, sparked a debate over whether bringing iced coffee to a job interview is a bad look. Some say it shouldn't matter. Others say, hey, look, small things can make a bad first impression. And bringing an iced coffee, or I say even a hot coffee, to an interview, maybe it's a little too casual. It kind of gets the feeling that, oh, hey, this interview is just one of the many chores I have to do today. So I'm just stopping off and chatting with my coffee.
0: Or don't bring in the big water thing that the kids all carry around.
2: Oh, you don't like that. I know you don't.
0: Yeah.
2: Yeah.
0: If you're thirsty, get something to drink.
2: Or wait till after the interview. Or drink it before the interview. Come on, folks.
1: This is a raging debate about the kids that are going into interviews and like friends of the family and all that. I'm saying, well, are they qualified for the job?
2: I hope.
1: No, they're not. They're,
2: okay.
1: You know, when Sweeney came out of school, it's like, you did Richmond Duke? I mean, that's like a big deal.
2: Mm-hmm.
1: Particularly, was your first job Weed First?
0: Payne Weber in
1: New York. Payne Weber.
0: Yeah.
1: What was that like getting a job at Payne Weber out of school?
0: Out of Richmond, which nobody in Wall Street came to Richmond, but I sat in the Payne Weber HR room for all day.
1: With a nice coffee?
0: At 4 p.m., the lady said, yeah, this kid from Harvard called. He's not coming in. He's going to do spring break in Fort Lauderdale. You got the slot. So I went in, interviewed,
1: that's
0: got the job.
2: Got a
0: boom.
2: Break.
0: Staffed
1: squeeze
0: on the deal.
1: 20 seconds.
2: Later. All right. Wall Street Journal. Jim Rose going Pilates. Low-impact workouts, testing the strength of big, burly men accustomed to bench presses and burpees. Some of these TikTok videos are hysterical. You see guys coming out. They look like they're destroyed after doing a Pilates session with their partner. Look, Pilates is no joke. It prioritizes core strength. A lot of guys don't think about their glutes and legs during workouts. Pilates does that. And actually, a lot of clubs, health clubs across the country, now saying more guys are getting into Pilates.
0: Really? Okay. Yeah, I've heard it's tough. No joke.
1: Is there something that Steve helped me?
0: I've heard. I don't.
1: We've done Peloton and Pilates today.
0: Yeah.
2: You see,
1: is this wellness taking over the show?
0: Exactly. No place for it in this studio.
1: No place for that, particularly if you listen to Double Trouble, Stevie Ray Vaughan. Alexis Christophers, thank you so much. Talk about Peloton, Stevie Ray Vaughan.

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0: 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This is Bloomberg Surveillance with Tom Keen and Paul Sweeney.
2: Are all eyes still on American revenue growth?
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2: Good morning, everyone. Paul Sweeney, Tom Keene, Michael Barr, Alexis Christophorus. Wonderful set of conversations coming up before Paul, in your 10 o'clock hour, the President of the United States.
3: And we will carry it live as we always do, so we'll get ready for that.
2: It'll be
3: a fiery conversation, I'm thinking.
2: In some form, yes, I would suggest it will be fire as well. What a great set of conversations. It's our Dan Tannenbaum to join us now on supposed sanctions. I'm not even sure. Is Hormuz open?
3: Well, I can't. Depends who you
2: article
3: ask.
2: To article. It's
3: I,
2: like,
3: you know, I asked the shipbuilders, I asked the insurance companies, and they say not so much.
2: Jeff, for you here in a moment, let's get right to it. Some nice blinky blink on the screen after that big equity day yesterday. Bloomberg Surveillance this morning across America. 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
4: Did you say there's blinky blink on the screen?
2: Yeah, blinky blink. It's like one of the secrets here is you look at the Bloomberg Launchpad, equities, bonds. Jeff, you taught me this. Equities, bonds, currencies, commodities.
4: Okay.
2: And you could see it pulsing, like the classic FX screen.
4: You know what? You're right. I like it. It's a technical term, apparently.
2: Like the foreign exchange classic screen, how it pulses is important. That's how Jeff Yu does it. He has no clue what he's talking about. He just looks at the blinky blink.
4: All right. We're going to talk about the pulsing right now because stocks are holding steady as oil turns lower on news that Saudi Arabia is moving closer to resuming flows on that vital pipeline. Investors, of course, also looking ahead to Thursday's meeting between President Donald Trump and China's Xi Jinping in Washington. Right now, S&P futures up about 3 points. Dow futures adding 172. But NASDAQ futures turning red here, down just about 9 points. We've got stocks on the move today with AutoZone up more than 4%. Quarterly earnings coming in better than expected, even though same-store sales missed the mark. We've got Meta shares flat following their 11% surge yesterday after Meta's new AI agent Muse jumped to the top of Apple's App Store, and Shopify, the online shopping platform, teaming up with Meta. It plans to allow its Muse AI agent to complete purchases on behalf of users with the e-commerce platform's roster of stores. We've got Brent crude, $98.40 a barrel, down 2%. WTI crude down nearly 3% now at $93.12 a barrel. Bitcoin at $85,953, down 1%. And the yield on the 10-year down 2 basis points, 4.92%. That's a Bloomberg Business Flash. Tom and Paul.
2: Thanks so much. Appreciate this morning. I don't know what Robin Vince is doing over at BNY.
3: No.
2: But I think their basic thing when they look at people is to say, what's the math skills? Because between Alicia Levine and Jeffrey Yu, it's scary.
3: Yep.
2: Jeffrey Yu with us now in studio. Usually we see him in London or New York, I don't know, racing around. I think people are really curious, Jeff, about how you think. Like, if you're fluent in Mandarin, fine. How did you get to Carleton College in Minnesota?
6: Well, it's a long story short. Carleton had an exchange program where they would send professors to educate Chinese academics, you know, in the 80s and 90s. And one of these professors, you know, came when I was looking at universities. I was in Beijing at the time, introduced me to this wonderful place called Northfield, Minnesota, and the rest is history.
2: That's so cool. So they cherry-picked you out of Beijing, parachuted in there, and into LSE. The hallmark of your rigor I would say, is the underpinning of tearing things apart. You're tearing apart rates right now, and you say, everybody get over inflation. This is about a rate discussion. Discuss that.
6: Yes, and it's about finding the discipline to follow where real rates are. You know, I had a conversation this morning with a client who just worried about the UK's fiscal trajectory, you know, France and elsewhere. But I look at our data and say, UK's LDI managers, you know, they're buying gilts hand over fist right now because real rates are very, very comfortable.
2: Inflation-adjusted rates.
6: Inflation-adjusted rates. And that's the thing over the last few months, even during the peak periods of the conflict, they didn't really move that much. You look at the five years, for example.
3: Tom, I'm still trying to figure out how Jeffrey has a English accent from Minnesota. That's another story for another day. Jeffrey, talk to us about our Federal Reserve. The meeting last week, seems like if there was any credibility concerns, Mr. Warsh kind of put them to the side. Do you agree with that?
6: Certainly, that is the verdict right now. And if you look at the bond markets, you know, let the market decide ultimately. And that clearly is the case. But taking a step back, was it ever in any doubt? Did our clients aggressively hedge their US exposures in the first place? Yes, we did see some severe sales in the 2 weeks, I would say, after the July meeting. But after that, it sort of stabilized as well. Right. So this, there is an alternative narrative, you know, to US exposures. It's all pretty much in place.
2: What's the bet into the end of the year among fancy people that you talk to? I see the equity markets yesterday, and the amateur would say it was one big short cover where, oops, I'm short. I got to turn around. Is there a short bet now?

0: Against what, right? Okay. So dollar will strengthen, I think, against the euro. Dollar will strengthen against sterling, let's just say these fiscally challenged economies, but the dollar needs to adjust against APAC names. Dollar CNY is falling. Dollar yen, that's a whole different story. Dollar Taiwan, dollar Korea, that's where the US's new AI-related exposures, the dollar needs to weaken.
1: Critically off of Mundell and Trilemma, the interlinkages here. Think, you know, you mentioned Alexis, MIT doing better than Princeton. That was because of Rudy Dornbush years ago. Jeff, you as simple as I can, do you see foreign exchange dynamics predicting where we're heading right now?
0: They will, but also it will predict where the imbalances are. So you talk about trilemmism, for example. You know, how much of foreign exchange flexibility or foreign exchange setting capabilities have these Asian exporters outsource to the US, right? How much real monetary policy control are you retaining? How much have you really outsourced to the Fed as well? So I think the likes of Taiwan and South Korea, they need to adjust. So South Korea, in fairness, they are doing this. You know, we call it leveling up. You know, the UK, these new chip plants that are being built in the southwest of the country, lots of investment supported by the government, less economic.
1: So the president is speaking here in 2 hours with President Xi. I think it's Wednesday he shows up.
2: Yep.
1: President's greeting him at the airport.
2: That's what I hear.
1: They got to make the gauntlet from the gate past all the fancy luxury stores to get to the cars. It's a joke, folks. Jeff, I look at Chinese renminbi. Nobody's talking about it. We've had stronger yuan here.
0: Stronger.
1: Is that forced?
0: Stronger yuan in normal terms. I wouldn't say it's forced. It's just a laissez-faire kind of situation. But because of disinflation, very weak inflation in China, in real terms, our favorite phrase, real renminbi hasn't really moved at all.
1: Can they turn it around? Are you an optimist that China can get their consumption model going?
0: That is going to be the push up. Consumption, is it going to be, let's say, state consumption, government-based investment, or on the private side? I think there's a vigorous debate going on in China regarding that right now. But let's just do a thought experiment. Can you imagine where oil prices would be if China were growing at 5-6% or higher right now? So almost you don't want China to grow until we resolve global supply issues.
1: Well, I'll get one more in here because I got one more before Tannenbaum.
2: The AI trade, it's just so important here for in the U.S. It just really dominates the discussion. How about in your world of Europe, Middle East, Asia?
0: Europe wants to be part of the story. I think that's where the struggle is right now, because for the sake of argument, President Xi and President Trump together, are they going to sort of define the rules globally right now? Europe doesn't have a seat at the table. So I think that's when the European delegations coming here this week to New York to have those discussions, they want to see where they can be part of the story.
1: One final question. Alex Ayala of the Philippines is not playing the China Open in Beijing. I mean, is a nation turned upside down because she's stiffing him and going to the Olympics up in Japan?
0: Well, so I think all of that is, you know, part of the wider narrative, you know, soft power that, you know, China does want to talk about, something that the US still has in spades. I think that's one area where Xi Jinping and I think President Trump, they can have very good discussion about
1: Paul
0: as well.
1: Paul brought it up. Dan Tannenbaum just emailed me. Where'd you get your British accent? Is that just learning in Beijing?
0: No, it wasn't. So I actually, when I grew up in Oxford and Bristol when I was younger, then I when moved back to Beijing, so between five and...
1: I first saw you in the Cotswolds.
0: Close to the Cotswolds, and then been in Britain for the last 20 odd years or so now.
1: This has been great, Jeff. Thank you so much. With BNY, can't say enough. No. The academic, the quality of the mathematical rigor at BNY, Bank of New York, absolutely extraordinary. Alicia Levine, I don't even know if they're in speaking terms. I mean, you know, you never know. Speaking of speaking terms, Dan Tannenbaum here. Helping, you know, it's a great lineup here. I mean, Paul, everybody's in studio this week. It's like too much. Daniel Tannenbaum, partner, global and a financial crime practice leader at Oliver Wyman. Instead of me asking some smart question, let me just ask you an open question. On sanctions in oil and Hormuz and Houthis and Red Sea, what's the strict Tannenbaum observation?
3: The U.S.'s objective through things like Operation Economic Outcast is to try and separate Iran from its allies to make buying Iranian oil a problem. They haven't really tackled China yet. You know, they've sanctioned a Turkish bank. They've sanctioned an Egyptian bank's UAE branches. They sanctioned a Russia bank for the third time. But China's been largely off the table. They buy about 90% of Iranian oil and continue to. So it'll be interesting to see this week how that works into the dialogues between President Trump and President Xi. It sounds like that might have come up with Secretary Bessent this weekend with his counterpart.

0: part. But for sanctions to really work, you know, we're missing the elephant in the room at this point on Iran.
1: So what do you expect from the U.S. and Chinese discussions this week with the president's meeting here?
0: Relatively low expectations in terms of any tangible outcomes. I think there's been every attempt made to keep this relative détente going, certainly up to the summit this week. Whether that changes after is a question. President Trump has historically been quite deferential to President Xi. I doubt he's
2: quite deferential. I just read the Andrews Air Force Base greeting of the President of the United States to the leader of China. Dan, discuss.
0: It's something. It's definitely something. You don't see that for many other world leaders.
2: It's like when the Bills did their first game at the stadium. They're going to have fireworks and planes flying over. Paul Sweeney with Dan Tannenbaum.
1: So what, you know, it's interesting here. We're having this meeting with President Xi this week. But at the same time, it seems like the U.S. is kind of at loggerheads with our allies all around the world here. Most recently, Canada here. What's going on out there?
0: Yeah, we're really focusing on, I think, some of the wrong nations to be pointing at. I mean, and that's a bit of the challenge. You need allies. You can't operate without allies. And so doing things like pushing at China, like threatening to buy potash from Belarus over Canada, which is really nuts in context. I mean, I don't understand the strategy. I just don't. I mean, Canada's the U.S.'s largest trading partner. Looking at going with them, what I'm beginning to see with clients is American businesses operating abroad, particularly in critical infrastructure, AI businesses, payments companies, they're beginning to get iced out of markets because foreign governments are basically using the U.S. playbook against American businesses where they don't want to be too reliant on an American firm where the president could one day wake up and say, okay, pick the country, we're not doing business with them anymore.
2: Then how easy is it for Canada to ship out of Vancouver to other markets or someplace on the East Coast? I don't know.
0: Not nearly as simple, obviously, as going south of the border. So
2: across the Windsor Bridge.
0: But it's not. This is not a bluff. They are making these trade deals. This associate membership with the European Union is certainly something, but I was in Ottawa in May. My colleagues in the Canadian government had just come back from a delegation in Beijing where they were talking about real trade deals. This isn't a bluff. Countries are really trying to diversify against the U.S., which has never really happened before. They really are using the playbook that Trump's used around the world against American interests now.
1: How long term is that? I mean, can we just say, oh, we'll wait two years till we get another administration and then we'll go back to a normalized world order here where our friends are our friends and our...
0: I don't think this goes back universally. So a great example, in the UK, about 95% of credit card transactions are processed using Visa and MasterCard. The banks in Britain have gotten together and said, this is no longer acceptable. They're forming a domestic challenger to offset that. Just because Trump leaves, they're not going to stop doing that. And you're seeing more pockets of this as payment rails get nationalized in countries, pushing out American card networks as just one lane. That's not going to reverse when he leaves.
2: I think we've got a couple defense experts that are like you, but frankly, folks, his resume is, there's like black holes in Dan Tannenbaum's past where the resume can't even discuss what he was doing. Mr. Putin, the president speaking in less than 2 hours, in every photo we see of drones from Ukraine destroying Russian refineries. Can that bring Putin down?
0: Ultimately, yes. I think we've seen further attempts to nationalize European assets that remained in Russia. So continuing to alienate countries, that's one. There were a couple other companies last week. It seems for the moment President Trump is on Ukraine's side, which is great. He's got a bilat with Zelensky today. Will those attacks bring Russia down? I mean, it's all a prolonged effort. The sanctions have continued to stifle their ability to access open markets, beginning to go at their one asset, which is energy. That will make a difference over time.
2: Quickly here, you say whose side he's on. Is he on China's side? How do you interpret that as we look at the pageantry tomorrow?
0: Who's he?
2: Trump.
0: I don't think Trump's on anyone's side but his own. And I think that's, you know, something that Xi will know full well. And used to his advantage in discussions with President Trump. Mm-hmm. President Trump is in it for him, for the U.S., but I don't know if he's with China.
2: Can we go espionage with him?
1: Yeah.
2: How do you interpret Xi coming over here after discarding two generals, including the most senior general. What does that symbolize, O Wise One?
0: Well, he's also coming straight to Washington and skipping Unga as well, to be clear. So, like, he's basically signaling that, like, this is a two-country world at this point. I thought that was a pretty interesting signal in and of itself, that no Unga, just going straight to Washington.
2: Yeah. Dan, thank you so much. Dan Tannenbaum with us. Can't say enough about the value add he's been on. You know, sanctions barely describes it. I noticed here in November, Robert D. Kaplan will be out with a new book on China. I don't have it in front of me. I think it's called China Whispers. I could be wrong on that. But Robert D. Kaplan writing up, I believe it was yesterday, he had a wonderful op-ed as well. Just an interesting set of times, to say the least. Red and green on the screen right now. The VIX is a stunning 14.67. We are 20, like two cups of coffee.
1: Yes, we're
2: right. Then 18.
1: Yep.
2: OMG, world's coming to an end.
1: Now everybody seems pretty comfortable right here.
2: Comfortable.
1: Yeah. There you go.
2: I'll say. We'll have to see on that. Michael Barr's not comfortable because the Lions have a formidable foe.
1: Oh,
2: and
1: boy.
2: The New York Jets are showing up.
1: Jeez.
2: It's going to be...
1: must watch TV. Sure.
2: We'll have to see on that. With our news in New York City, here's Michael Barr.
3: Thank you very much, Tom, Paul, and Alexis. President Donald Trump addresses the UN General Assembly today. Issues include the global economy, unsettled by the war with Iran, and concerns about AI's social impact are rising. Bloomberg government Zach Cohen.
4: Trump is going to face a rather critical crowd for the ongoing U.S.-Israel war against Iran, which has surged fuel prices given the closure of the Strait of Hormuz. And Trump has attempted to pivot some of that blame to the Ukraine-Russia war, given back and forth volleys over energy production there.
3: Bloomberg government Zach Cohen. President Trump will speak at 10 a.m. Wall Street time, and Bloomberg will carry it live. Officials say Russia has bombarded at least four Ukrainian regions with missiles and drones in attacks that have killed four people. Ukraine special forces, meanwhile, said today that they have damaged another Russian oil refinery in a long-range strike. President Trump says he wants to turn his triumphal arch into a military installation. Veterans organizations are suing to call a halt. Bloomberg's Amy Moore reports from Washington.
5: Trump says he's agreed to turn the planned monument, which will be placed at the head of the Memorial Bridge over the Potomac River, into what he described as a top-grade military complex triumphal arch, complete with drones, snipers, and ammunition storage. Democratic Congressman Don Beyer of Virginia.
6: The president knows he's going to lose the lawsuit, which is why he's come up with this harebrained idea to put drones and ammunition and snipers right in the flight path of the most dangerous commercial airport in America.
5: The National Park Service predicts the project will take 2 to 3 years to build. In Washington, Amy Morris, Bloomberg Radio.
3: Airports are scrambling to recover after a major equipment outage yesterday disrupted flights across the Northeast. All started when a circuit blew at the regional air traffic control facility in Philadelphia. Then the backup fiber line was also unavailable. Global news 24 hours a day and whenever you want it with Bloomberg News Now. I'm Michael Barr, and this is Bloomberg, Tom, Paul, and Alexis.
2: Michael Barr, thanks so much. I looked at Purdue, you know, the college football thing. They got shellacked by UCLA.
1: Okay.
2: I guess it was an interleague. The University of California at Los Angeles.
1: I don't know.
2: Is playing in West Lafayette, Indiana.
1: I guess,
2: and that's a local game.
1: I think they're the Big Ten. I can't keep track.
2: It's the new.
1: Yeah.
2: Yeah, I cannot keep track.
1: Stanford played at Duke this past week, and I think Stanford's in the ACC. I don't know. So there you go.
2: It's nuts.
1: Crazy.
2: Anyway, we'll have to see on that. Futures up 4 right now. From New York City, it's Bloomberg Surveillance. Good morning.
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17: 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Venture capital funding increased in 2025, but a bigger pie doesn't necessarily mean more money to go around. Roman Asensau, managing partner at early stage VC firm Antler, has this to say.
18: There is a concentration in certain region of the world. There is concentration in certain types of businesses. AI has been taking the lion's share, and that's something that we believe will continue to happen.
17: Dubai is one such place seeing growth. It's also actively helping global founders scale with a range of government initiatives, from Dubai Founders HQ to the target of facilitating the growth of 30 unicorns by 2033. Sandeep Sahni, co-founder of Dubai-based Valio Health, says,
19: if you're a founder in Dubai, you really need to follow the vision, which is from Dubai to the world. Am I scalable? Am I going to become a unicorn? You need to think global from day one.
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20: Showers for today, especially this morning. There may be a rumble or two of thunder. It'll be breezy, 65 to 70. Showers tonight, breezy, lows are 55 to 60. The showers will taper off and end tomorrow afternoon, breezy with a high of only 65. Mostly cloudy, 55 to 60 through tomorrow night. And partly to mostly cloudy and breezy Thursday, a high of 65. I'm Rob Carolyn with your three-day forecast on Bloomberg 99.1.
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27: 8:24 on Wall Street. I'm Alexis Christophorus from the Bloomberg Interactive Brokers Studio. A decline in oil prices helping to fuel some stock market gains this morning while Treasury yields pull back. Let's begin in the equity markets, actually, where things have turned mixed in recent trading. S&P futures up 5.5 points. Dow futures, best level of the morning, now up 216 points or 0.4%, but NASDAQ futures are down about 8.5 points as some of those AI related stocks take a breather after yesterday's big rally. Oil is lower for a fifth straight day on news that Saudi Arabia is moving closer to resuming flows on a vital east-west pipeline. Brent crude is down 1.75% at $98.60 a barrel, and WTI crude at $93.50 a barrel is down 2.75%. As for some stock news, Alibaba's ADR is up about 3%. The company's rolling out what it calls China's most powerful AI chip and accelerator to compete with NVIDIA. Shares of GameStop up about 4% after CEO Ryan Cohen disclosed a $26.4 million stock purchase in a filing with the SEC. And also later today, Anthropic's CEO is set to brief the United Nations Security Council alongside OpenAI's CEO during a meeting dedicated to the future of artificial intelligence. Bitcoin down more than 1%. Now just bumping up against $86,000. That is your Bloomberg Business Flash, Tom and Paul.
2: 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Okay, Alexis, thank you for mentioning this to me. This is, I mean, we're talking here 1914. It's got an accent. I don't know how to pronounce it. Panthère de Cartier bracelet pavade.
1: Okay.
2: It's got yellow gold. It's got two emerald eyes for the cat, 54 onyx spots, one onyx nose, and 765 brilliant cut diamonds. Nice. Joining us now, official surveillance jeweler James Steele, chief commodity analyst at HSBC. If gold goes down, do they cut the price of fancy jewelry?
0: Good morning, everybody. Not necessarily. There's a big difference between the markup in jewelry in the non-OECD world and the OECD world. It's considerably higher in the OECD world, which is why you may notice the gold market goes up and the gold market goes down, but there's no change in the shops necessarily in places like New York, London, Paris, etc. Right. But in Mumbai and in Shanghai, there is most definitely a very rapid and quick change.
2: Very cool.
0: That is where 70% of physical gold demand is consumed.
2: I forgot to mention the Alexis bracelet at Cartier. Ready?
1: Yeah.
2: $310,000.
1: Wow. There you go.
2: Okay.
1: I mean, no problem.
27: But I'm priceless, Tom, so.
1: There you go. Very good. James, you note that Chinese gold imports are at record levels this year. Why is that?
0: Well, gold is very popular in China. Now, you've got to differentiate, I think, between jewelry and coins and small bars, which is weak. The demand for those things are weak. So that leaves us looking at these strong imports as really investment-led. These are the large bars. And one of the ways that you can tell that demand is strong in China is that the Shanghai Gold Exchange premium has been positive. It rose up to $8, $9, $10 recently. That denotes strong demand versus the international price. Now, some of this, there has been regulatory reform in China, which we've spoken about before. Mm-hmm. The 10 largest insurance companies are allowed to own bullion now, up to 15% of their portfolio. Also in India, asset managers are now allowed to own bullion. So on the investment side, the demand is very strong, but that is not the case in the on the retail physical side.
1: So it's interesting here. We're in a world here. It looks like we're in a higher interest rate world around the world, not just in the U.S. What does that typically mean for precious metals?
0: Well, it used to be quite negative.
1: Okay.
0: And we've done work going back to 1973 when the gold window was closed, and saw a nice inverse relationship between gold and the real yield on the 10-year. That broke apart in 2022 when we got rapid retail and central bank buying. Now, higher yields are negative, and this is why the market has pulled back, but they're not as negative as they used to be. And if the reason for those yields being high is fiscal profligacy, then that's good for gold.
2: James Steele with us with HSBC. Can't say enough about his expertise on the bars, the bullion, and all the rest stored in the world. At the price here, are you seeing people going out in drilling or mining for more gold?
0: Well, where they can, Tom, and here's the big difference.
2: Are we mined out worldwide?
0: Well, it takes time. Now, when I first started in the business, by the time a few geologists said, we think there's gold here, to the time it went round your finger.
2: Excuse me, James started in the business. Jack London was going up the mountain. Is that far back?
0: Call of the Wild. And it could be 5 to 10 years. Now it's up to 20 years.
2: 20 years to find the first ounce.
0: Well, by the time everything is done and said, and by the time it's around your finger, it could be well above 10 years. Now, also, the grade of gold is dropping. I mean, people used to talk about peak oil, which was nonsense. Mm-hmm. But we do have peak gold. 1 ton of rock in South Africa in 1970 brought up about an ounce of gold. Now it's about 2.5 tons of rock. So you see the grade, that's to say the amount of gold in a particular amount of ore that's brought up is falling worldwide. There is still plenty of gold, but it's harder to get, it's more expensive to get, and it takes longer to get. What we're seeing, though, is an increase in mining where it's possible, but also an increase in recycling. So old gold is coming onto the market. That's much more flexible on the supply side.
2: Are you suggesting Alexis mail down her discarded jewelry?
0: I don't know. The volumes would be difficult to cope with, I suspect.
2: Seriously, can you walk into a store in Midtown and they'll melt down whatever your bauble is?
0: Well, you can hand it in, yes. Yes, and it will be not that person, but it will get It will get melted down, recycled, put into new bars. Now, where this really is, again, not so much the West, but in non-OECD countries, yeah, particularly in India, where, you know, housewives are, 95% of the gold in India is bought by women.
1: Really?
0: Yes, yes. Wow. I'm talking about the investment
1: retail
0: side. Yeah. And there is a very active recycling market. And that's been one of the reasons that imports in India are down, because they've recycled so much.
1: I'm looking at my GLCO page, the Global Commodity Monitor here, and the precious metals. I see a lot of negatives. Platinum down 12%, palladium down 19%. What's going on out there?
0: Well, this was the situation moving back to Iran.
1: Okay.
0: And this is why I'm glad you brought it up, because it explains what some people think is an anomaly in the gold market. You'll notice that after the attacks on Iran and the escalation in oil prices, mm-hmm, gold fell. And the statistical work we've done is that, and again, I'm talking my age here. Mm-hmm. I remember in the 70s when gold and oil were correlated positively on the way up. In the 80s, they were correlated positively on the way down. That began to break apart as we got into this century. Now we believe it's more or less negative.
1: Okay.
0: And high oil prices have not been good, right, for the more industrial precious metals like platinum and palladium.
2: Okay. Do the Hong Kong Shanghai Banking Corporation, do you have a prediction of gold in 12 months or 60 months? Do you make a call on price?
0: Yes, we have an average of 4,560, an average for this year, and a couple of hundred higher for next year. Now, we have also going to see a very wide range, possibly not as wide as we've seen this year. That's the key. I mean, the ranges for gold are multiples, we think, of the absolute number for gold when I first started covering it. It's mm-hmm, absolutely incredible. I've never seen it like this.
1: To 4,000, a 20% decline, and now we're back to 4,400.
0: Yes.
1: Is that volatility typical in gold?
0: No. And this is exactly the point I was making, that we've had double digit. Yeah. We had 40% vol earlier in the year, 9 to 15% usually.
2: Thank you. James Steele, really, really appreciate you coming. It's always a joy to have him, and just a very different twisted outlook. He's chief commodities analyst, HSBC, James Steele there on oil. I think sort of the vector up on oil is what I got out of him, but a lot of others are more than enthusiastic about it. A very odd tape. It was very busy 2 hours ago. It's really quieted down right now, maybe into the president's speech. I'm going to call that a 90 minutes. Somewhat punctual usually, because there's like speeches around him. I've got it here somewhere. Let me see what I got here. Do I still have it? No, I lost it. Amory Horton had out the president's schedule today. It's basically exhaustion. Meeting after meeting, yep, after meeting. Again, futures up 8 from New York City. Subscribe to YouTube. Bloomberg Podcasts is our best digital destination.
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12: I think that when it comes to, you know, the war with Iran, obviously, you know, there's a lot of, you know, buzz about, you know, whether or not Trump actually may meet with the Iranian presidents this week at the U.N. General Assembly as well. So, you know, when you're looking at just sort of the host of different conflicts that the president himself is ultimately contending with here, all of these different world leaders that he may meet with, I do think that, you know, it would be really sharp to look out for any kind of developments whatsoever when it comes to Iran, when it comes to sort of, you know, flow of traffic through the Strait of Hormuz, all of these issues that obviously we've been contending with for many, many months now. But this does sort of present sort of a new opportunity for these leaders to actually, you know, to talk to each other on the sidelines in New York.
9: And we are seeing Brent crude trade below $100 a barrel, at least at this moment. Is there some optimism getting baked into the market here that we could see something of a step forward between the U.S. and Iran?
12: Well, I'd certainly want to be cautious about what any of the market moves are telling us right now, because we have actually seen, you know, oil be a bit jumpy. Markets really all over the place within the past few hours. So clearly, you know, markets are attempting to digest the potential for any developments today. I do think that, you know, as we await, obviously, the Donald Trump speech in just a few hours from now, as we await the outcome of any of these potential bilateral talks that are happening on the sidelines here, certainly everyone is just very, very poised for any kind of developments that may impact, you know, this ongoing conflict.
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27: It's coming up on 8:40 on Wall Street. I'm Alexis Christophorus from the Bloomberg Interactive Brokers Studio. Oil prices are sliding for a fifth day on news Saudi Arabia is in the early stages of starting up a key oil pipeline. A restart will bring some relief to a market that has been short of supply. At the moment, Brent crude is down 1.7% at $98.64 a barrel, and WTI crude is at $93.60 a barrel, down 2.25%. As for equities, S&P futures are up about 5 points. Dow futures are climbing more than 200, but NASDAQ futures are easing by about 16 points. Strength in the Dow not necessarily spilling over into the broader market this morning. Meantime, Bloomberg reports that SoftBank drew more than $20 billion of preliminary demand for what's shaping up to be one of the biggest junk bond deals ever. We are having a bond yields lower this morning. 2-year yield 4.72%, 10-year 4.93%, and the 30-year 5.26%. Kalshi is asking federal regulators to allow margin trading on its prediction platform, letting users buy with borrowed funds. If approved, only certain traders would have access to margin trading, and Kalshi says it would not feature leverage on its sports and culture markets. That's a Bloomberg Business Flash. Tom and Paul.
2: 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Okay, we're going to have some real fun here. Trick Solomon joins us. exquisitely brilliant on mining. And this harkens back within my like three lives ago to, like, as Paul said, mining is out there. And the backstory here is the new copper and maybe a new commodity boom. Tarek is with Calvert Research, Executive Director, Energy and Mining. So north of Crocodile Dundee is New Guinea. And in Papua, is that how you pronounce it? New Guinea is a mine that's out of a Spielberg movie called Grasberg. That's where they get new copper, right?
1: Correct.
2: And the copper market, like every other market, is the whim of the weather. And there was literally, Paul, out of Hollywood, a mudslide. Seven miners died. 18,000 people. Am I right? In the middle of nowhere?
5: Yes. I mean, Grasberg is one of those big mega mines around the world that's been facing a lot of operational issues, which has contributed to the tightness we're seeing in copper. Running a mine is not an easy endeavor. There's risks all around every which corner. And when one of these big ones goes offline, they don't come back straight away. It takes time and effort and usually some sort of remedial work. So Grasberg still isn't producing what it once should have. And at the same time, you've got a lot of upward pressure from the demand side for copper that's creating this situation now where we're pushing $15,000 a ton or about $7 a pound, which is, it's a tide that's lifting all boats.
2: Ferriby, it's because he went to the University of Warwick.
13: Oh.
2: I pronounce it that way just to aggravate Ferriby.
13: Is it Warwick?
2: They quote, Warwick. It's the,
5: Warwick.
2: Warwick.
5: Warwick.
2: And yeah. I say on air, with John on air, I'll say, yeah, the University of Warwick, it just pisses him off. Like, no, and Paul, it's like, I'm sorry, this is like at the Dorchester Hotel.
1: Yeah.
2: You can't get a cocktail without an umbrella in it.
1: No.
2: And that's where all the miners hang
1: out. Where the miners hang out. Talk to us about just the investment case for mining stocks today. Where are we today with how are investors viewing these things?
5: Well, it's previously been quite an unloved sector. It had a lot of cyclicality and a lot of operational risks. It wasn't particularly ESG friendly as well. But a few things have started to change now where it's having a bit of a moment. We've got metal prices up where they are, which is, I said, you know, giving everyone a big tailwind. But if you peel that away, there's quite a solid structural supply demand tightening that we don't think is going to sort of resolve itself in the short term. You've got things like electrification in the economy, global energy transition, the AI build-out that needs a lot of these mined materials. And there aren't any disruptors or other parties that can really provide them. It's the mining industry. It's its job to get it to market. But you often, the phrase goes, you have to run to stand still in mining. It's hard work to get the stuff out of the ground year in, year out. Without having some of these slip-ups.
2: So to go to the other side, do we know what the inventories are around the world, and particularly in China? China's, do we know like how much is just sitting there, turning green?
5: China's always a bit of a black box, and as the biggest importer of copper and most other mined materials, as with oil as well, that creates a blind spot that we struggle to get around. But I would stress that if you were comparing it to oil, for example, the strain in the system that we're experiencing with oil is much more severe than in metals. Where we've seen focus in metals more go to is things like tariffs, the focus on critical minerals as part of the trade discussions between the US and China. But also the situation in the Gulf of Hormuz is locking up metals in that part of the world, which can't get out. And that's, again, tightening the market. So there's a lot going on at the moment now, but largely speaking, it's working in miners' favor. If you can avoid some of the pitfalls and keep operating and being producing the right metals in the right place at the right time.
1: Are new mines being created these days?
5: They are, but it's slow. Everything takes longer now, and you're running up against sort of local permitting issues, arguments with your host government. There is problems with the geology because all of the low-hanging fruit has probably been exploited and you're going down on the second and third tier assets. Everything just takes longer. I use the analogy in this tech-obsessed world that we're in, that in 10 years, technology can transform itself. You get in cycles of innovation. Right. In mining, you need 10 years just for anything to change.
2: Where are you based?
5: Me?
2: Yeah.
5: In London.
2: Well, you got to come back tomorrow. This is too interesting. Tarek, one final question. The president speaks here. In an hour and 10 minutes, he's not going to mention rare metals. you're like an ugly mining pro. How do you respond to worries about germanium and gallium and this and that?
5: It is real because we've seen the U.S. government do things that it hasn't done before, which is deploy, you know, federal money into the private enterprise in the U.S. to try and alleviate that stranglehold. It probably won't be discussed on the podium, but I'm pretty sure it's going to be discussed when Xi Jinping later in
2: DC. Is the only reason we're talking about rare metals is we'll let China have horrific mining labor experiences, and we just don't want to do that in America?
5: Not entirely, no. But we're trying to, in the collective West, alleviate that stranglehold. But there's no overnight fixes in mining, and so whatever approach we take, it's going to take time, unfortunately.
2: This has been great.
5: Yeah,
2: I was looking up dangerous animals at Grassberg, Tarek Solomon, Calvert Research and Management, in the middle of New Guinea. There's Salvadori's monitor, which is 8 feet long.
5: No, thank you.
2: With our news in New York City, here's Michael Barnes.
13: Thank you very much, Tom. Paul, Alexis, President Trump addresses the United Nations General Assembly, 10 a.m., and Bloomberg will bring it to you live. One issue facing the president includes the war in Iran. Also, President Trump is expected to press Ukrainian President Volodymyr Zelensky to stop attacks on Russia's energy infrastructure when they meet on the UN sidelines later today. Tony Halpin covers the Ukraine war for Bloomberg News.
14: Trump's under a lot of domestic pressure. He's got elections around the corner. There's not a lot he can do about the situation in Iran, but he thinks he can push Zelensky to roll back on striking Russian infrastructure, Russian oil refineries, and that may ease the situation.
13: Bloomberg's Tony Halpin. The attorney for a Venezuelan man shot by an ICE agent in Austin, Texas, says he is back in the hospital after being held at a detention center. Immigration attorney Kate Lincoln Goldfinch said Wilbur Rafael Garces Perez was making a DoorDash delivery on Sunday when immigration officers in an unmarked vehicle sideswiped his car and forced it to stop. Lincoln Goldfinch also said that DHS has falsely claimed that there was a foot chase at the scene.
15: No more traffic stops by ICE.
17: No more. No more. No more. Not one more.
15: ICE does not know how to conduct traffic stops safely.
13: Attorney Lincoln Goldfinch says Perez was transferred to an immigration detention center without the bullet being removed. Republican Senator John Curtis of Utah is calling on the Senate Judiciary Committee to investigate whether Donald Trump Jr. used his proximity to the presidency for financial benefit after his wedding party was bankrolled by a Russian oligarch. Curtis also called for the same scrutiny of former President Biden's son, Hunter. Global news 24 hours a day and whenever you want it with Bloomberg News Now. I'm Michael Barr, and this is Bloomberg. Tom, Paul, Alexis.
2: Michael Barr, thank you so much. Let's look at the data poll. I'm looking at oil well under $100 a barrel.
1: Yeah, it's down another couple bucks here, so we'll take that. We'll see what kind of discussions we have coming out of United Nations just a few blocks away from here.
2: And we'll have to see. Meta, you wonder what they do the morning after. Yeah. We'll have to see what Facebook does.
1: I guess I have to download the news thing now?
2: Yeah, I'm trying to learn. Ludlow, I got to call him to Ludlow. Okay. I don't think he's awake yet. From New York City, it's Bloomberg Surveillance. We're out on YouTube. Good morning.
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22: Wet weather for today. We'll be dealing with showers, especially this morning. It'll be breezy. Temperatures only climbing a few degrees to 65 to 70 this afternoon. Scattered showers tonight, breezy. Nighttime lows are 55 to 60. Showers will taper off and end during tomorrow afternoon. We're breezy, a high of only 65. Clouds, breezy, and 65 again on Thursday. I'm Rob Carolyn with your three-day forecast on Bloomberg 99.1.
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2: Good morning, everyone. Most interesting day here. If you're in Midtown Manhattan, allow more time, which is what you have to do with stock movers. It's a podcast. We do it, and we have to allow more time for it because it's interesting today. Here's Alexis.
36: Because of all the traffic, yeah. So Alibaba, ticker symbol BABA, up better than 3% here this morning. It unveiled a new artificial intelligence chip and plans for more powerful models, including what it said was China's most powerful AI chip. It says it can deliver three times the performance of the company's previous generation. And it plans to train a new AI model at the scale of 5 to 10 trillion parameters. I don't know what that means.
1: I don't know.
36: But it sounds like an awful, awful lot. And it says it can be a real competitor to NVIDIA's chip.
1: On a similar note, I downloaded Muse app to my phone.
36: Oh, Meta's AI agent.
1: Yeah, so now I've got like four or five of them. I don't know what I'm doing, but it's on the phone.
36: It's taking up a lot of space on your phone.
2: You're very agnetic.
1: Yeah, exactly. I'm getting there. Agentic. Yeah. All right.
36: And also, remember this.
2: Is that how you say it? Agentic?
1: Agentic AI.
36: Agentic. That's really? What our folks
1: that's
36: here
1: like
36: say.
1: Using, yeah. That's the stuff you actually use it for, right?
36: Right.
2: Ed Ludlow is a brand new baby. Didn't he name it
1: Agentic AI?
36: Agentic nice. Ludlow? Okay. Also, by the way, I'm sure I would imagine this chip or what Alibaba is doing may come up during the summit between Xi Jinping and President Trump this week. I'm just saying.
1: Okay.
36: Now let's move on to On Holding, because we either never talk about a stock or we talk about it twice in a week, you know. So this is the ticker symbol ONON. It is up another 11% today. It expects sales growth in the high teens over the next few years. Remember, this is the Swiss sneaker maker that's trying to make a move here and take market share away from Adidas or Adidas in Germany and Nike. So we spoke recently about soccer star Mbappe leaving Nike to become the face of On Holding. So the stock seems to be out with more good news, and we're seeing it higher here. Although it is down 41% year to date on holding.
1: All right.
36: Okay.
1: I see a lot of those.
2: Roger Federer owns 2.5 to 3%, it says.
1: Oh, good.
2: I thought it would have been more, but that's still, that's got to be.
36: That's pretty good,
2: huge.
36: Though. And then let's move to biopharma. So Viking Therapeutics, ticker symbol VKTX, having a pretty incredible day. The stock is up about 30% here in the pre-market. It was up more than 50% earlier. It announced positive top-line results from a study of dosing regimens for maintaining weight loss. And this is really important because people keep talking about the GLP-1s and how, yeah, the weight loss is great while you're on them, but what happens when you're off them? How do you maintain the weight loss?
2: Okay.
36: So this study showed that this drug led to a 22% weight loss over 33 weeks in what they call a maintenance study. Okay. And they're saying it could be a contender to Eli Lilly and Novo.
2: I was reading Mr. Pritzker of the Illinois.
1: Saw that,
2: 80 pounds or whatever.
1: Good for him.
2: If you're on it, then do you just assume you're on it for life?
36: I don't think you want to be on it for life, though, right?
1: Yes is the answer in my experience. You know, maybe not
2: you're
1: every
2: not
1: week.
2: You're not on it. You're cut and chiseled.
1: No, I'm not. But I know someone who is, and it's gone from once a week to once every 2 weeks kind of thing.
36: Oh, so the dosing changes, maybe.
1: Okay. Just depending if you get to your fighting weight, then you can kind of
2: turn down. For life.
1: Yeah. Yep.
36: But also, might I say, Roche out with a positive trial data on their obesity treatment. So more and more Eli Lilly and Novo competition's heating up. Those stocks are a little bit lower this morning as well.
2: Alexis Christophers, thank you so much. It's Stock Movers. It's a podcast. We do it a number of times a day. I think they do it over in London.
1: Do they? Okay.
2: Caroline Hepker was great when she was here.
1: Excellent. Yeah. Come
2: We're
1: back anytime.
2: Get her back, you know. We got lots of people in for the UN meetings, you know, hustling to amends here and Francine Quazier.
1: I think Jeffrey Yu was in town for the UN things.
2: That was
1: back
2: wonderful.
1: In New York, BNY.
2: It's a special week. I mean, the traffic is truly horrific. But
1: 57th Street is just basically shut down.
36: My daughter texted me. She's like, I left home 40 minutes early. I still made it late to school.
1: Yeah.
36: What's going on?
1: And for those people, 57th Street is like a main way to get east-west on this island here. So if that's compromised, oh boy.
2: We'll have to see. We're sort of doing like a blues thing today. Eric Clapton needed a hit. So they sent him out to Los Angeles. And they said, we need a hit. He and Lenny made a hit. Eric Clapton.

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0: 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This is Bloomberg Surveillance with Tom Keene and Paul Sweeney.
2: Do you just ignore all the noise that's out there right now?
3: We think about the tech as one monolithic kind of trade here.
0: With Alexis Christophorus on markets.
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2: Good morning, everyone. Tom Keene, Paul Sweeney, Michael Barr, Alexis Christophorus. In this hour, the President of the United States will speak at the United Nations. Fu and Sweeney will have that for you in the 10 o'clock hour. We anticipate pretty much on time, typically.
3: With the UN,
2: I think you sort of have to be on that time. We'll see on that. In this hour, a defense discussion for the quarter, to get your fourth quarter started, Becca Wasser and Dana Esfandieri together with us, I believe in studio, which is just extraordinary. We'll get to that. We start strong with Nancy Tengler here in a moment. Bloomberg Surveillance across America, around the world, brought to you by Eisner Amper. 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Whatever the challenge, we have a team for it. 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Eisner Amper, thank you so much for your support here this morning. I think what we'll do is get right to Nancy Tengler. I've been remiss. I have not been doing enough on the equity markets here, which means it's a good time to speak to Nancy Tengler. She is a glass half full. She is an optimist at Laffert Tengler Investments. What inning are we in? I mean, the silly cliche that we're all bored by, but maybe it's germane here. So many people think we're in the eighth or ninth inning and the reliever is dragging. We're not in the eighth or ninth inning, are we, in this market?
6: For AI or just the markets?
2: Market in general.
6: Yeah, no. I mean, this ranks like fifth out of eight bull markets since 1966. So if you look at the analog, we're just getting started. We're up about 117%. And you remember the 90s. We were up significantly more than that. And I do think this is analogous to that to a great extent.
2: I remember the effervescence, Paul, of the 1960s. Oof. Johnson & Johnson.
3: Yeah.
2: Haloid. Do you have Haloid? That was Xerox before it was Xerox.
3: I always love your notes, Nancy, because right up front, let's start with the things that matter, and that's earnings.
6: Yeah.
3: Talk to us about earnings. Have been so strong in calendar year 26. How do you think about it going forward as a driver?
6: I mean, if you look at guidance, we saw about 30% of companies in the S&P raising guidance last quarter. And we also have a group of stocks on average that are down 20% from their highs. So while the index is up, the average stock is down significantly. And then you've got multiple compressions. So I think if stocks are cheaper now than they were in January, mm-hmm. and that's not hard to sustain. So I think, you know, you want to use these moments of volatility to recalibrate your holdings.
2: I got to get my glasses on. Six stocks for 2026. Tengler's up 48%.
3: Nice.
6: Yeah.
2: You have Tesla here?
6: Yeah, didn't
2: Still
6: do anything.
2: Long Tesla?
6: I actually think it's interesting now. I think they're taking share back, Tom. So I think you want to pay attention here because it has done nothing for all year. And I think on a trailing 1 year as well. So there's a merger in our future, I think, with Tesla. I love the SpaceX story despite the valuation.
2: Did you get it right?
6: No. Did we get SpaceX right?
2: Yeah.
6: No, we bought some at the open and then we continued to buy down. So, yeah, I mean, our average price is, I don't know, $140 a share.
2: That's getting it right. That's okay.
3: That's darn right.
6: I think you have to judge that one 3 to 5 years from now, not early days of the IPO. So
3: you've been, with your best ideas, heavily exposed to AI, which has been a great trade here. How do you view the AI story right now?
6: Yeah, so I felt like the recent announcement, the paper by Dario Amodei, was kind of a philosophy paper. that we probably would have had in graduate school, we would have put out. I thought it was a little bit cynical, a little bit about reclaiming the narrative. Look, we're altruistic. It reminded me of Mark Zuckerberg after the censorship issues where he was like, please regulate us. Like, we can't control ourselves. I still think you want to belong the group. We're not slowing down. The infrastructure names are really interesting here. Goldman's done a report, $7.5 trillion being spent between now and 2031. So I think you just keep picking away at them. It felt a lot like DeepSeek to me.
2: No, I got to be careful here, folks. My opinion doesn't matter. I like what Steve Eisman did with Carl Keatney over at the Death Star. Where Eisman just went mental. He said, where's their moat?
6: Yeah.
2: Where is the AI moat? Maybe Microsoft? That's about it.
6: Yeah. Well, and we're lumping all the models together. But like, if you look at open weight models, what NVIDIA did with Hugging Face, super interesting. I think what Meta's doing with Muse, we recently added that to our portfolios, Meta that is.
2: Do you have Muse on your phone?
6: I don't yet, no.
2: Paul Sweeney
3: just downloaded it today.
6: Did you? I was waiting for my new Duo. My Apple Duo.
3: That's about as far as
2: I you going to get the Duo?
6: I think I am.
2: You're such a hipster.
6: Yes. I'm such a late adopter, but this one, I think I like it.
3: So one of the, Nancy, for a lot of the tech names that you've owned and a lot of tech investors have owned, is one of the main reasons is because of the tremendous free cash flow that they generate. Yeah. It's less of a story these days with all the CapEx they're spending. Do you get comfortable with that or you get nervous with that?
6: I mean, when you're going through a technological revolution, which we are, an economy in transition, if they're not spending, I'm concerned. But free cash flow started to hook up again. It looks like it's just NVIDIA and Apple at the moment. But I think Amazon's going to get it right. I think Google's going to get it right. So I'm more interested in the established providers and the different models. You know, Jensen Huang came out and said, we're going after sovereigns and industries. We're not focused as much on the large language models. They don't have to be because they own those markets.

0: ginormous.
1: Yeah. Thank you, ginormous. There we go. Thank you so much. Always ginormous on the Equity America. It's Nancy Tengler with us with Laffer Tengler. Greatly appreciate it this morning. Right to it from the Interactive Broker Studios, the Bloomberg Business Flash, Alexis Christophorus.
2: And Tom, stocks are mixed with the NASDAQ taking a breather after closing at a record high yesterday. It was driven higher by those AI-related stocks. So right now, NASDAQ futures are down about 17 points, but we do have Dow futures up by 300, a gain there of nearly 0.6%, and S&P futures are in the green by 6 points. Lower oil prices helping to support stocks and pushing bond yields lower. Right now, Brent crude off its lows of the morning, down 1.75% at $98.63 a barrel. WTI crude now at $93.51 a barrel, down more than 2% on news that Saudi Arabia may be restarting a vital pipeline at some point later this week. Meantime, Meta's new AI agent Muse jumped to the top of mobile app charts and won strong initial reviews. Our own Paul Sweeney was able to download it on his phone. That stock surged 11% yesterday. Meta stock basically flat here in the pre-market. Peloton is rolling out three new treadmills as it tries to reignite growth, including its most affordable model yet, the $2,200 TreadFlex. This one can actually fold and take up about 50% less floor space. It's Peloton's first foldable exercise bike. Princeton's 15-year run as the nation's top college is over. MIT now number one on U.S. News & World Report's top colleges list. That's your Bloomberg Business Flash. Tom and Paul.
1: Alexis, thanks so much. Running green on the screen right now. The VIX 14.62. Haven't talked about yields, been remiss on that. Yields come in. The Sweeney yield 4.73% on 2-year. From that 5% level, 10-year comes into a 4.93. This is a joy and indeed an honor and speaks everything about what Bloomberg's trying to do. On the terminal, and somewhat visible from there, is intellectual input that's just extraordinary because of the UN and all that. They're probably advising the president here over his morning McDonald's. Becca Wasser, Dina Esfandieri are with us. This is just a rare, rare joy for us here in New York at Bloomberg Surveillance. Good morning. Are you two on speaking terms? Like, do you see each other? Is this like once a year you're together?
3: They don't always let us be in the same spot, but when we are, it's always fun. And in fact, we're old friends. We go back to 2009.
1: Okay, with the academics. I mean, I have to get to this. I'm reading, finishing up right now, Douglas Beck, Doug Beck, who was intimately involved in the Pentagon of saying, no, we don't need another aircraft carrier. I want the two of you right now on my personal fear, Falklands, Argentine, Exocet missile, boat. How dangerous, Dina, is our American military because of drones? How at risk are they?
4: Well, I think Becca would be the one to answer Becca's that one.
1: Becca's the one there. Okay, Becca, please.
3: Well, they're at pretty high risk. And again, just look at what's happening in the Middle East right now. You have U.S. forces located at bases throughout the region that are at risk from these drones. We've already seen U.S. service members lose their lives because of these drone and missile attacks. And then all you need to do is then look at the Strait of Hormuz and look at the routine attacks that we have seen from Iranian drones on commercial shipping. So it's having an effect on our U.S. military. It's having an effect on our global economy. And if you want to even go broader than that, just look at what's happening in Ukraine with Russia's invasion of Ukraine and that game of drones that we are constantly seeing.
1: After the speech you have at 10 a.m., the president's scheduled to meet with Mr. Zelensky.
5: Yep, absolutely. Dina, I'm of the opinion here, we've got some folks from Iran here this week in New York for the U.N. General Assembly. We have President Trump in New York for various meetings. Can anything get done, do you think? Should we have any expectations that we could have President Trump sometime this week saying, hey, we've come to an agreement, we're good to go, we're going to claim victory and leave? Is there any reason to have expectations for that?
6: So can anything get done? Yes. Will anything get done? I think probably not. I think it would be good both for the U.S. and Iran to meet directly while they're here in New York. But I think on the Iranian side, it is a very high-cost meeting. There is a lot of debate going on right now inside Iran about the value of engaging with the United States, about meeting President Trump. And that meeting, I think, may eventually discredit those who do it on the Iranian side amongst their own people back in Iran. And so that's what they will be afraid of.
5: So who's in charge of Iran these days? Do we know?
6: Million-dollar question. I think it's basically a system that now is making decisions based on debate, discussion, The Supreme Leader is still there.

0: or at least the new one, okay. as far as we know.
1: As far as we know.
0: But it's no longer a situation of him being the final decision maker. I think now he decides at the same level, at the same time, as all the other centers of power that include people like the Revolutionary Guards, who are no monolith. They're a big organization. Some are much more pragmatic. Some are much more militaristic.
2: Dr. Esfandiar, you were at King's College, which is foundational in this study of war, folks. Sir Lawrence Freedman owns the high ground on this. Out of the debris of King's College, how do you perceive our military? I guess it's Secretary of War, Secretary of Defense.
1: Yeah.
2: After Trump, is America forever changed?
0: Again, this is going to be one that Becca is going to be able to answer
2: much better than me. No, stop. Becca, she's underselling herself. King's College, folks, is like, what's a football school?
1: Yeah.
2: Like Alabama?
1: Sure.
2: It's the Alabama of football for war studies. I mean, please.
0: But you know what I can say? I can say that when it comes to the rest of the world looking at U.S. military might, the rest of the world understanding U.S. military might, I think this war has been pivotal in how everybody views the U.S. I think everybody has watched the U.S. get bogged down in another war that it didn't want to fight. It saw the U.S. not win a clean fight with the Iranians, despite the fact that the U.S. and Israel are both far superior militarily. The Iranians have learnt, they've adapted their fighting, they've adapted their attacks, and I think the rest of the world, alongside countries like China and Russia, are learning from this experience, and I think that's what's scary, is everybody's learning how to adapt to U.S. fighting capability.
1: Becca, in talking about adapting, I guess what most of the world is learning really from the Ukraine war is how important drones are to modern warfare. Can you assess where we, where the U.S. military is in terms of drones?
3: The U.S. military is behind when it comes down to looking at ways to integrate and field drones. Part of this is some of the initial efforts that had been done by Doug Beck and others who you mentioned, Tom. Some of that has been walked back by this current administration.
2: It's been walked back.
3: The U.S. Army essentially shut down a unit that it had that was going to be experimenting with how to use drones in modern warfare. And part of this became very, very political. But really what it is a shift in warfare where, again, it's not a revolution in drones. It's a slow evolution of different technologies, looking at how you can use them and how you can also do things to, you know, create dilemmas on the battlefield, but how you can do things and bring down the cost of attack, but also the cost of defense, which is very expensive.
2: Bloomberg surveillance across America, around the world, a rare treat for us in this United Nations week. The president speaking in about 45 minutes. Becca Wasser with us. Dina Esfandiary, they have two different fancy titles. The titles are so damn long, I can't even say them on air. They're fancy people in defense and economics in that, and they've been pivotal in our world-class coverage here. Okay, I'm going to go academic. You two pick it up. Ambrose Evans Pritchard, The Telegraph, quotes Barbara Tuchman, The March of Folly, which I'm reading right now. I'm stuck with like 14 popes in Renaissance. Yeah. They all hate Venice. That's all I know. This is part five, chapter five, and this is where we are right now, and it started in Vietnam. We have executive wars. With all your study of this, Beck, I'll start with you, but Dina, jump in here. Whatever happened to not having presidential wars?
3: I think we've always had presidential wars, and we're going to, and I think really what you're picking up on is there's always a political decision to go to war. It is deeply, deeply political in nature, and that sometimes has other costs and other trade-offs. And often, I think what we're finding now, what we found from the Vietnam example, what we are finding now, is that puts the United States in particular in very, very long, costly wars. Vietnam was over a decade. Afghanistan was over a decade. Iraq went on for much longer than anyone had intended. Okay. And now with Iran, we might be in a protracted conflict too.
2: I'm going to finish with a story here that both of you are going to love. But Dina, let me go on to that. And the phrase that's out there is forever wars. How do we extract ourselves from forever wars?
0: I think this is something the United States hasn't learned how to do, and that's the very problem. It's very good at getting into forever wars, but very bad at making the necessary concessions, the necessary moves to get itself out of these forever wars, and that's exactly what we're seeing right now.
2: With your brilliant academics, I'll give you this one story. This is Paul if you said to me, what are one of the five quiet moments? Like I was with Jimmy Chang in Hong Kong the day the WTO collapsed. He was in tears at his desk. You know, things like that. I'm in Chicago. I'm in the basement of the Hilton with like five, six guys just hanging out looking for autographs with Thomas Schelling, who defines thinking about war coming out of Kennan and World War II. And somebody said to him, how do wars end? And Thomas Schelling with the bow tie, 5 foot two, said very quietly, someone has to lose.
3: Yes.
2: You could hear a pin drop. It was like truly with immense respect for the two of you and your academics, to hear Thomas Schelling say that. Becca, how do we lose in this war if Iran, the Persian culture, refuses to lose?
3: I think it is both sides deciding to make some forms of concessions. Sometimes this is going to be diplomatic in nature, but oftentimes it is just walking away. Again, Afghanistan, the U.S. just walked away. Iraq, the U.S. walked away. And it becomes something that you can dress up in different narratives and political communications, and you can cast it as a win, which is frankly what I think we are going to see more from President Donald Trump. But whether who wins, who loses, I think we all lose if war continues. Absolutely. We all have something to gain if we can find some type of resolution.
1: Dina, are the sanctions, are they really hurting Iran? I mean, it seems like it, but I don't know. These people can go on forever, it seems like.
0: They absolutely are. The sanctions are squeezing Iran. They're preventing Iran from getting its oil out. They're affecting the Iranian economy. But at the end of the day, Iran has been under sanctions for the better part of 40 years now. Yeah, so it knows how to handle them. It knows how to go around them. And most importantly, it is willing to feel the pain because it wants to survive this war. It wants to outlast the U.S. attacks. And it needs to still be standing at the end of all of this. So it will be willing to endure that pain. It does mean that the day after the war, the Iranian government is going to have some serious problems and serious crises to contend with in order to ensure that it doesn't get toppled by its people. But for now, they can take it.
2: Yeah. Let's do this again on a 90-day basis. Figure it out with your travel schedules. Israel, this has been a joy, folks. This is what Bloomberg's all about. Becca Wasser with us, with Parchman from Brandeis and Georgetown as well. And Dina Esfandiarian from London, with her definitive work at King's College. They write on military and economics for Bloomberg. Can't say enough. Look for Dina as well in Foreign. Are you guys doing a joint write in Foreign Affairs magazine?
3: We did.
2: Well, you did? Yeah, I thought you did. Okay, well, look for that. I'll get that article out here on Twitter and LinkedIn as well. Red and green on the screen right now. After that big, big day yesterday, I'm holding its own. I mean, it's not down to say the least. The VIX 14.63. Brent crude, $98 a barrel. Again, in 40 minutes scheduled. The President of the United States in front of that green marble at the United Nations speaking to the global community. From New York City, Bloomberg Surveillance.
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11: The prospects for SMEs and startups could be improving. Venture capital funding increased in 2025, but a bigger pie doesn't necessarily mean more money to go around. Roman Asensau, managing partner at early stage VC firm Antler, has this to say.
12: There is a concentration in certain regions of the world. There is concentration in certain types of businesses. AI has been taking the lion's share, and that's something that we believe will continue to happen.
11: Dubai is one such place seeing growth. It's also actively helping global founders scale with a range of government initiatives, from Dubai Founders HQ to the target of facilitating the growth of 30 unicorns by 2033. Sandeep Sahni, co-founder of Dubai-based Valeo Health, says,
13: if you're a founder in Dubai, you really need to follow the vision, which is from Dubai to the world. Am I scalable? Am I going to become a unicorn? You need to think global from day one.
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15: Showers will cross the district in Baltimore, especially this morning. It'll be breezy, 65 to 70. There may be a rumble or two of thunder as well. We're breezy tonight with scattered showers. Overnight lows are 55 to 60. Cloudy and breezy tomorrow with showers. They end in the afternoon hours, a high of 65. Partly to mostly cloudy, breezy Thursday, highs near 65. I'm Rob Carolyn with your three-day forecast on Bloomberg 99.1.
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2: Good morning, everyone. It is 17 acres on the east side of Manhattan, looking over the East River. It is the United Nations, and within it is a sanctuary, the Rose Garden, about 1950, maybe 1953, an Eleanor Roosevelt Memorial, a Japanese peace ball, and Tyler Kendall in the UN Rose Garden today as well. Tyler, will this be a tightly scripted speech by the president?
22: Well, according to a White House official that just briefed reporters, Tom, it might not be. It sounds like this is going to be a very long-ranging speech, this White House official saying that President Trump will lay out what's being called a, quote, clear case for his policies all around the world. That includes the conflict in Iran, also Denmark and Greenland, as they're set to sign a security agreement at 10:30 a.m. Eastern. As well as what's being called influence in the Western Hemisphere. This really matches with the long list of bilateral meetings that President Trump will have here on the ground, including everybody from the Ukrainian President Zelensky, the interim president of Venezuela, Delcy Rodriguez. There's going to be a regional summit of Gulf leaders also happening here in New York. But Tom, I wanted to point out that he is also expected to speak about the administration's role in fighting against the UN's globalist institutions from infringing on American sovereignty. That may match some of the rhetoric that we heard from the president last year, where he really criticized the United Nations as an institution. And as a result, Tom, we've seen under the second Trump administration a withholding of about $4 billion in dues from the UN, as well as the U.S. withdrawing from 31 UN-affiliated entities.
1: So, Tyler, it's been reported that Iran has sent some senior officials to the United Nations this week. Is there any expectation that there will be a meeting between the Trump administration and some leadership from Iran as it relates to the war?
22: Well, according to Secretary of State Marco Rubio this morning, Paul, it doesn't seem like there's going to be a direct meeting between the Iranian president and President Trump, though it still remains unclear since President Trump did indicate in an interview over the weekend that he would be open to meeting with his Iranian counterpart. We'll see where it goes. There seems to be some sense that diplomacy could be underway here on the ground at the UN, especially considering President Trump is going to be meeting with these Gulf allies here in New York City. And we had heard from the U.S. ambassador to the U.N., Tom Mike Waltz. He said that the Middle East is going to be a very, very big focus.
2: Tyler, in the grind that you do every day, I mean, it's the Tyler Kendall grind. I mean, she's working. She's working like a seven-hour day. It's extraordinary. Tyler Kendall, when you look at this, all of these countries, all these nations, Mr. Xi from China, they're going to do a full thing at Andrews Air Force Base with a flyover. Is this a lame duck president standing before the green marble at the United Nations today?
22: Well, the Trump administration definitely wouldn't feel that way, as we still have so many of these active conflicts and then active negotiations. You hit on, of course, the big one that we are all teeing up for, and that is this Thursday, the summit between President Trump, Chinese President Xi Jinping. I'm sure you also found it interesting that we got the precursor meetings this weekend in New York as well as yesterday, and it wasn't until those were over that we got the official confirmation from the Chinese government that Xi Jinping indeed would be traveling to Washington later this week. The White House says there is still a lot of policy that they want to get done, including when it comes to the active conflicts. And right now, President Trump really seeming to turn focus to the conflict in Ukraine. We have heard heightened rhetoric from the president that he is demanding, including of other European leaders, such as the French President Macron, that there has to be a discussion with Ukrainian President Zelensky about not targeting Russian diesel refineries, as the price of diesel in the U.S. is topping record highs. There is a lot that this administration wants to contend with and accomplish during this U.N. summit week.
1: Again, as it relates to Ukraine, Tyler, any reason to have any expectations here that something substantive can come out of this?
22: At this point, we haven't really gotten much indication. We know that there has been diplomacy happening behind the scenes, Paul. In fact, yesterday there were reports that the CIA director, John Ratcliffe, met with Ukrainian President Zelensky at Shannon Airport in Ireland for an previously not reported meeting, apparently gearing up for President Trump's bilateral with the Ukrainian president today. President Trump obviously has made very clear his frustration with the ongoing conflict. There had been a point in time where it felt like the U.S. was making significant progress, had committed to firm security guarantees. But it has been months since then that we have actually seen movement here. The discussions remain stalled. We know that the special envoy, Steve Witkoff, Jared Kushner, within the last month, have been going to Moscow, going to Kyiv, trying to get something done. But at this point, not a lot when it comes to getting them both back together to the negotiating table.
2: Tyler Kendall, thank you so much, from the Rose Garden at the United Nations. And Paul, again, in 30 minutes, I guess she sounds like it's pretty timely. Because he's got a 10:30 thing and, you know, all that.
1: Yep. So,
2: our live coverage.
1: But then again, we'll see.
2: We will see on that. Right now, I've got a VIX of 14.67, a bull market. We need to get the markets open. We do it with red and green in the screen. But I would say a resilient futures trade today. All of us around stronger U.S. dollar, DXY 100.493. Here's Alexis Christopoulos.
21: Thanks a lot, Tom. And a day after the NASDAQ composite closed at a record high, it looks like the NASDAQ is going to open just modestly higher. We've got Dow Jones Industrial Average up 200 points, though, here right out of the gate. The S&P 500 up 7. NASDAQ composite up 45 points, but enough to push it further into record territory. All of this, the backdrop is oil that is dropping for a fifth straight day. Brent crude at $98.93 a barrel. WTI crude at $94.13 a barrel, as Saudi Arabia apparently works to get that vital pipeline back online. We've got Bitcoin at $85,740, down about 1.5%. The Bloomberg Dollar Spot Index, little changed, at 1204.74. The Japanese yen at 157.34 against the U.S. dollar. Yields are lower as well this morning. The 10-year at 4.94%, the 30-year at 5.28%, and the 2-year at 4.74%. Spot gold, $43.31 the ounce. As for stocks on the move, we've got Alibaba up about 4%. It is rolling out what it calls China's most powerful AI chip. That is your Bloomberg Opening Bell Report, Tom and Paul.
2: Alexis, thanks so much. We're doing such an eclectic thing today, like mining in Indonesia and the UN with Tyler Kendall. Let's talk the markets here, Paul. We had futures all morning.
1: Yep.
2: And I'm sorry here, a deep 1 minute and 24 seconds into the opening, there's a bid to the tape off futures.
1: Yeah, there's a little bit here. We'll see how it goes. I guess I kind of feel like the market's been led by oil, you know, over the past several months here, given what's happening in Iran. So we have oil a little bit lower again today, as Alexis was just referring to. So, not, you know, 94 handle on WTI crude oil. It's getting there. But again, remember, we were high 60s pre-war back in February.
2: And Meta actually trading, I mean, fractionally higher, I guess. You know, it opened at 7:31.
1: Up 11% yesterday. That's, you know, in a company with that kind of market cap, that's a ton of shareholder value being created for a company with, you know, $1.9 trillion in market cap.
2: I mean, there's the move yesterday. It opens with a sharp spike down to 7:30 and comes right back.
1: Yeah.
2: And it's sort of where it was at 2 p.m. yesterday.
1: Yeah. And yields, you know, yields kind of flat here today. The 10-year Treasury, we're 4.95, let's call it. And a lot of the smart bond folks, rates folks we talk to, are kind of basically saying, get used to it. This is kind of the new norm here. Right. And maybe given where nominal GDP exactly. is north of 6%, that's where rates should be.
2: I mean, I usually have a drinking game when Tom King mentions nominal GDP of a Tito's, right. Tito's and Tang. But the answer is I haven't mentioned it this morning.
1: Yep.
2: And I mean, the backdrop of this, I mean, I still go back to Chris Lowe's wonderful note at FHN where he says, I'm sorry, it's a roaring economy, which alludes over to Ed Yardeni.
1: Yep, absolutely. And if that's the case, then you can remain constructive on earnings coming out of the S&P 500, maybe not the 20-30%
2: numbers
1: earnings.
2: We've seen.
1: Yep. But still, you look at the street for next year, still kind of low teens, mid-teens kind of earnings growth. So there you go.
2: With two wars, how can anybody pause? I mean, think about it. You got to put years ago a 12-page report together for XYZ company into January and February of next year.
1: Yeah.
2: I can't, you know.
1: No, I think
2: I don't know how you do it.
1: Well, the markets have clearly looked past these two wars. That's for sure. You see it in the energy markets. But if you just look at corporate investment, corporate earnings, it's all there in size here in certainly the U.S. And even across the world, we've seen some good performance out of the European markets, the Asian markets. It is a global lift here. So let's ride it, I guess.
2: Courtney Subramanian and Josh Wingove writing for Bloomberg into the Trump speech in less than 30 minutes. The president set to defend war in Iran and latest appearance at the United Nations. I guess it's sort of like I love this paragraph. Trump's speech will also outline his administration's push to keep the United Nations from infringing on U.S. sovereignty. Tyler mentioned this.
1: Yep.
2: Imposing, quote, a radical left-wing agenda.
1: Okay.
2: In front of do you know the green marbles from Greece?
1: Is that right?
2: It's iconic. It's from an island, Timos, north of Mykonos.
1: Okay.
2: Like seriously, like they make marble there.
0: I've heard of the Elgin marbles, but not the green marbles.
2: But the green marble was the backdrop at the United Nations. It's beautiful.
0: Oh, it's beautiful. Yeah. Oh, that's wonderful.
2: That's from an island north of Mykonos.
0: Okay. The things I learned from this show.
2: Everybody goes to Mykonos and nobody goes to Timos.
1: Timos.
2: I'm sure it must be pretty cool. The Dow up 117 points. The President of the United States to speak in 25 minutes. Stay with us. It's Bloomberg Surveillance.
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3: On a recent edition of the Odd Lots podcast, Joe Wiesenthal and Tracy Alloway speak with economists Owen Zidar and Eric Zwick, the authors of The Everywhere Millionaire, Who is Really Rich in America, and How They Got There.
5: Give us an example that, like, let's dive into a specific one, and I'm just going to choose car dealerships. You have a lot of examples in the book of people who have accumulated millions, if not sometimes billions, from this business.
6: The book opens with the wedding of the century, which is a wedding, Bob and Paula Brockway, Coral Gables, Florida. They sent their daughter first to the Amangiri for the bachelorette party. It was a 4-day party where they dressed up like Marie Antoinette, but then they flew all the guests to Paris for a 5-day wedding.
7: On private jets.
6: They rented Versailles, not for the wedding, but just for like
7: what year are we talking about here?
6: This was 2023, 2024, a few years ago, and it was all over social media.
7: I remember this.
6: The wedding of the century. Adam Levine sang the first dance. You could see the Eiffel Tower illuminated in the distance. And they're car dealers, third generation car dealers from Florida, the Mercedes dealer. And they had just sold the dealership for several hundred million dollars to actually a consortium that Nick Saban was a co-owner of. But they dropped $60 million on this wedding.
5: Wow.
6: And, you know, they're not even close to the top of the list in terms of the most prodigious car dealers in the country. So when we like zoom out and look at the industries that generate the most pass-through business income, in the top 0.1%, the auto dealers were the number one bucket. Which we were like, okay, this is not the Piketty story of like billionaire tech or finance. This is something different. What are these car dealers doing, or as an example, industry? And then we found them even more when we started looking in like yacht and jet registration data. They just own all these yachts and jets.
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21: 9:39 on Wall Street. I'm Alexis Christophorus from the Bloomberg Interactive Brokers Studio. The S&P 500 is close to a record high, while any gain for the NASDAQ today would be another record. All this as oil drops for a fifth straight day, helping to lend support to equities. Let's start with the stocks right now. The S&P 500 down, or rather up about 16 points. Dow Jones Industrial Average climbing 92, and we've got the NASDAQ up 119 points, again in record territory there. Yeah. Traders are looking for signs of diplomatic efforts to revive the Strait of Hormuz as oil prices continue to ease. Brent crude now at $98.94 a barrel and WTI crude at $94.83 a barrel. President Trump has told advisors he would like to set a meeting with Iranian officials this week if the conditions are right. As for some stocks on the rise, On Holding up 12%. The Swiss sneaker brand expects sales growth in the high teens over the next few years. And Goldman Sachs is revving up its deal-making. It's emerged as the lead bidder to buy Palmer Square Capital. That's a credit manager that oversees $37 billion. Taking a look at equities, or rather bond yields, they are now mixed with the 10-year at 4.95% and Bitcoin at $85,730. That's a Bloomberg Business Flash. Tom and Paul.
2: Alexis, thanks so much. With the president speaking here in 20 minutes, we're trying to give you a canvas, an overview of some of the geopolitics. We had Becca Wasser, Dina Esfandieri with us earlier. Satya Trivedi is expert on her India, founder of Trident Capital, is well. Okay, I want to get the map out and forget about the Red Sea, the Houthis. Forget about the Persian Gulf. Over to India, there is, on the way to Iran, on the way to the Saudi Peninsula, something called Chabahar and Gwadar. These are modern ports that India uses to move stuff around. Most of us are back thinking about Nehru and Gandhi. I mean, this is the modern India, isn't it? That they have these ports on trade with Iran, isn't it?
8: Right. I mean, so I think India has the consistency since like Nehru and Gandhi's time, you know, that India has demonstrated is, you know, being non-aligned with any bloc. I mean, we saw that in the Cold War era and, you know, subsequently ever since. And I think today, again, you know, India is unique in its ability to have a dialogue with basically anybody in the world.
2: Different parties,
8: and in the same room as well. So like BRICS summit, you know, there was like the Iranian officials and UAE in the same room, and I think this is a new India.
2: But Paul wants to get in here with smarter questions than me. Are they on our side?
8: India?
2: Yes.
8: But if you say your side, like as in like American side, if it means that, you know, if picking sides and, you know, kind of like severing ties with everybody else in the world, I think that's not India. That India has never been there. That's never been India's DNA. But India is like the largest democracy in the world. And I'll give you a small example. For example, BRICS summit, you know, that concluded in India a couple of weeks ago. And I think US should be very glad that India had the pen, because with Iranian head of state in the room, the language that came out of that summit was maximum restraint without taking any names. And I think India is the only large democracy in every single room. And I think US should be very delighted with that seat belongs to India rather than China.
1: What is your investment view as it relates to India these days, both short term and longer term? How should we think about that?
8: Oh, great. I think currently India is the best long-term structural story out there in the worst cyclical market.
1: Okay.
8: And I think that really needs some explanation. But if you think about it, like since 28th of February of this year, you know, when the Iran situation escalated, the traditional playbook that investors use is, you know, oil price high, U.S. yields going high, and, you know, then sell India, right?
1: Okay.
8: And that's what investors did. That's what foreign investors did. So like they, I think investors have taken out like $25 billion this year from the country. But on the structural side, if you see, current account deficit of India is like around, I think like 0.6, 0.8. It has never been more healthy. Like 2012, I think this number used to be closer to like negative 5%. Mm-hmm. If you look at economic growth, like GDP growth came out at like 7.8%. And of that, 9.2% was manufacturing, 10% was services. So very, very strong there. And the pain that you see, which is particularly on the currency side, that is, you know, depicted very clearly by the capital account. And capital account is now at like 0.1, 0.2%, very low. And that is squarely because of, you know, foreign investors using that old playbook to kind of take the money out.
1: So, I mean, longer term, though, the demographics are just extraordinarily positive. Do I have a government that's going to be supportive of growth in that country? Because that's been kind of the negative for China for the last 6, 7, 8 years. People are just concerned about the government and its support of independent investment. How about in India? What's the government role here?
8: So I think this has been the most pro-business government that we have seen. But, Paul, I think stock markets are also about confidence and about confidence in your own country. I mean, U.S. is a phenomenal example of that, right? U.S. markets, you know, took off, you know, when 401k mm-hmm. was invested in the country. I mean, if you look at Europe has not been comparable to U.S., but even in Europe, like the Nordic countries have done a much better job. China, on the other hand, you know, I think their economy is like up 7 times in the last 2 decades, but the stock market has practically gone nowhere. I think India is very much, you know, the capitalistic story that, you know, U.S. Yeah. has been.
2: Right. We're going to have to run. We got headlines coming out here before the president comes. Please come back again. I there's so much to talk about here. I said this to Ken Cohen years ago. It's the number one mistake I make. It's the country I ignore the most. Why do Americans ignore India? What is the hardwire thing where idiots like me ignore India?
8: I think it's not Americans. I think that duty is on India. India is so self-deprecating, so not...
2: Ramachandra Guha told me exactly the same thing.
8: Oh my God.
2: 15 years ago.
8: Because we just don't, you know, tell our story. We do not build a narrative.
2: It's hardwired. You don't tell your story.
8: No. And we are just very modest and very humble.
2: I just had pneumonia. Like, you know, Bob Mackey died of it. I didn't die of it. Sweeney was, it wasn't you, it was Tucker.
1: Okay.
2: Tucker was rooting for my expiration.
1: Yes, right. Exactly.
2: The first medicine I took is made in Goa, India.
8: Wow.
2: It's very, very cool. Yeah. It's like serious stuff. We don't talk enough about this. Saatchi, thank you so much. We got to run here to some news. Michael may have more on this. The president says, quote, he wants to settle the war. With our news in New York City is Michael Barr.
7: Thank you very much, Tom, Paul, Alexis. In a matter of minutes, President Trump will address the UN General Assembly. We'll see if he brings up what you just mentioned, Tom, a second ago, that President Trump says he wants to settle the Iran war. He has other issues, the global economy, and concerns around AI and Russia. Ukraine said it attacked two major Russian oil refineries in 2 days. It's something President Trump addressed.
9: Mr. Zelensky has to do one thing. He has to stop knocking out diesel fuel in Russia because he's causing a shortage of diesel fuel. This isn't done by the Middle East. This is done by what's happening with Russia and Ukraine. So we spoke to Mr. Zelensky about it. There are plenty of other targets. Don't hit diesel fuel.
7: President Trump speaks at the UN at 10 a.m. Wall Street time, and Bloomberg will carry it live. President Trump is set to sign a security deal with Denmark and Greenland to end a bitter dispute over the Arctic island, expanding Washington's military role. The deal will leave Greenland under Danish sovereignty. There was chaos at major airports across the Northeast Monday after an equipment outage caused massive disruptions to air travel for nearly 8 hours. This man was stuck at the airport.
10: When I saw the flights hadn't even left and they had been delayed like 6-7 hours, there was like a larger gravity to the situation.
7: Things are still recovering. Kamala Harris is campaigning with fellow Democrats, starting with a trip to Michigan as she considers whether to run for president again in 2028. Bloomberg's Amy Morris reports from Washington.
11: Harris is throwing herself into the midterms with rallies in Michigan, Nevada, and Georgia. Although she is one of the nation's best-known politicians and a barrier-breaking figure, some Democrats are eager to turn the page after she lost to Trump. Still, California Governor Gavin Newsom recently told CNN he would not seek the nomination if Harris does. Harris has not announced a decision on her 2028 plans, but has said she feels no rush to decide. In Washington, Amy Morris, Bloomberg Radio.
7: And again, our red headline, President Trump just said just before his speech to the UN that he wants to settle the Iran war. Global news, 24 hours a day and whenever you want it with Bloomberg News Now. I'm Michael Barr, and this is Bloomberg. Tom, Paul, Alexis.
2: Michael Barr, thanks so much. Big day yesterday, off of futures today. Paul, NASDAQ up 0.4%. That gets my attention.
1: It sure does. It sure does. And I think, you know, what we heard from Nancy Tengler is that, you know, the AI trade a little bit back on the front burner here. I think people feel a little bit better about it. We had a little bit of a hiccup there when you had some of the leaders of these AI companies say, maybe we should slow this thing down. But some better performance out of some of those leaders there.
2: Coming up in a number of minutes, the President of the United States, Paul Sweeney, and Scarlett Fu have all of that coverage for you from the meetings of the United Nations. Good morning.
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17: Cloudy skies through the rest of the day with a few showers still possible. Temperatures 65 to 70 were a bit breezy. There'll be some showers around tonight. It'll be breezy 55 to 60. Showers end tomorrow afternoon, a high of 65, remaining breezy in the district in Baltimore. Partly to mostly cloudy and breezy Thursday, highs near 65. I'm Rob Carolyn with your three-day forecast on Bloomberg 99.1.
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18: 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On Emerging, can Singapore's road to riches be replicated today? 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
2: Good morning, everyone. We're going to get Emily Grafeo in here in a moment on bonds. But the headline that came out on the President of the United States saying that he would like to halt a war, settle the war, confusion, Paul. And this really goes to the heart of the matter in the moment. Which war?
1: Yes.
2: It's a little bit confusing right now.
1: President Trump asked what his message is to Russian President Putin, says, quote, settle the war. President Trump speaking to reporters as he arrives at the United Nations. So a little bit of clarity there, I guess, but you could apply it to a lot.
2: Speaking of clarity, Emily Grafeo with Paul. Paul brought this up this morning. I'm sorry. If I'm a pension plan, I need 20, 30-year paper to match liabilities, responsibilities. It's tough right now.
22: It is tough right now. That's the chatter that we got from bankers who are, you know, needing to sell debt to these investors that do have a long-term asset liability match that they need to do. Companies, corporate borrowers, don't want to lock in these higher borrowing costs for extended periods of time. So what we're seeing is that the supply of long-dated bonds is shrinking. In September, just 5% of bonds sold with a maturity of at least 30 years. And that was the lowest share of the IG market since 2020.
1: Ah, interesting. Okay, I didn't think about it that way. I always figure if I could lock in a rate, lock in a rate. But if you think rates are, might come down a little bit, maybe you're...
22: Yeah, like that's the idea that we're hearing from bankers, that companies are saying maybe we could just do like a 5 or 7 or 10 years in the hopes that we can refinance at a lower rate later. But the tension here, this is a classic conundrum in a world of higher interest rates, is that the investors really like to lock in higher yields for a long time. So we're actually seeing that the demand for any long dated paper in September has been really, really strong.
1: Yeah, because I mean, you think about some of these, the big sellers of bonds in the investment grade market, you know, this year have been a lot of these AI companies, AI-related companies, these tech companies. And boy, I don't know what AI is going to look like tomorrow, much less in 30 years.
22: Right.
1: But nevertheless, if you're going to offer me this kind of yield and it's an Amazon, I'm taking that paper.
22: Yeah, that's kind of the AI-related issuance is a little bit of an exception to the, you know, scarcity of the long-dated paper. That's according to Matt Egan. He's a portfolio manager at Loomis, who we spoke to for the story. But when you look at some of the other new issues, Aon, they sold $2 billion of 30-year notes last week. Investors placed orders of $10
1: billion. Wow.
22: GSK, they had demand about 10 times larger than supply. And that's larger than what we normally
2: see. You mentioned Matt Egan, the biggest shoes to fill on Wall Street. He had to fill Dan Fuss's shoes at Loomis Sales. They're looking for total return there.
22: They are.
2: And that's a basic idea is give me the coupon. And short term is 5 years, and somewhere out there, price up, yield down, and there'll be a total return opportunity.
22: Yeah, he's saying right now they can extend out on the curve for that return.
1: Interesting.
22: So that's what they're doing.
1: There are people in these investment banks, and I ask them, what do they do? And they're all in the liability management group.
2: Yeah.
1: What kind of life is that?
2: Matching.
1: Apparently, that's a big thing.
2: Huge deal.
1: And they go look at these capital structures of these companies, and they say, you know, we think we can issue paper here, but we can refinance here. And they can really be of service.
2: Having Henry McVey in the other day on Bloomberg Money, and again, what's the new actuarial assumption? Yeah. Do you assume a higher rate regime?
1: Yeah.
2: Those are like kind of boring, you know, watch paint dry questions.
1: But And then you go and you can pitch some bond deals.
2: Emily Grafeo, thank you so much. Senior editor watching paint dry at Bloomberg News. We greatly appreciate her here this morning as well. So we're up on a speech. I just saw in front of the Green Marble. Yes. Can you maybe, Sarah, give me the image here? A gentleman speaking at the United Nations. They line them up. It's pretty prompt.
1: Yep.
2: I don't know if the president's prompt, but, you know, it's pretty much on schedule. He's got a lot of meetings afterwards.
1: Does he?
2: He gets to 2 p.m.-ish. Emory Horton had the schedule.
1: Oh, okay.
2: He goes nonstop to 2 p.m. Like, basically, someone sits down and he has to say to his people, who is this?
1: Yeah, I'm not kidding. Yeah, that's how they roll.
2: It's that
1: you come to New York for the United Nations and everybody's here. Hopefully, you can sneak in a little bite to eat somewhere.
2: Paul Sweeney, Scarlett Fu, please stay with us. The President of the United States will speak. Good morning.

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1: From ABC News, I'm Sherry Preston. President Trump at the UN, where he will deliver an address this hour. Before his speech, Secretary General Antonio Guterres talked about the future of humanity in the age of artificial intelligence.
2: Humans are increasingly handing power to machines, with artificial agents going rogue and lethal autonomous weapons going from science fiction to military reality.
1: During his speech, the president is expected to lay out a case, the White House says, for how he is using American power to reshape the world to America's benefit. Airports are getting back to normal after the ground stoppages, canceled flights, and long lines at airports, mostly along the East Coast on Monday. Jake Hahneman, traveling through Newark Monday, thought it was just his flight then.
3: When I saw the flights hadn't even left and they had been delayed like 6-7 hours, there was like a larger gravity to the situation.
1: ABC Transportation correspondent Gio Benitez with more on what happened.
4: New Jersey Transit saying one of their construction crews accidentally damaged the fiber optic cable, saying, "We've been made aware that this cable served as a backup to a primary circuit system that failed." Nearly 100 flights diverted, some coming from Europe forced to turn around over the Atlantic, others stuck on the tarmac. Long lines of planes crowding near the runways, thousands of passengers stranded.
1: Another call for an independent investigation into the shooting of a Venezuelan national in Austin, Texas.
5: Neither ICE nor DHS has offered details about the wounding of Wilbur Rafael Garces Perez, who was shot while behind the wheel of his car alongside an Austin highway. ICE policy itself says, quote, "Deadly force may not be used solely to prevent the escape of a fleeing suspect." Civil rights groups and two members of Congress are calling for the creation of an independent body to review use of force incidents by ICE and to refer potential violations to prosecutors.
1: ABC's Jim Ryan in Dallas. The markets this hour, Dow down 51 points. This is ABC News.
6: Now, your three-day weather forecast on Bloomberg 99.1.
7: Stalled frontal system leads to unsettled weather here in the district in Baltimore over the next several days as little ripples of low pressure move along it. High pressure stretches from the Great Lakes across eastern Canada. That system is feeding some cool air our way, and it's going to keep temperatures well below normal into the upcoming weekend. We'll have clouds and a few showers. It'll be breezy, 65 to 70 for the high. Scattered showers are possible tonight. We're breezy, overnight lows 55 to 60. Tomorrow showers will taper off and end. Breezy, temperatures close to 65. Looking ahead to tomorrow night, we're mostly cloudy, lows are 55 to 60. Not much better or brighter for Thursday. We'll end up with more clouds than sunshine. It's breezy on Thursday, temperatures near 65. I think our next chance at a decent day would be during Friday. I'm Rob Carolyn, and that's your Bloomberg three-day forecast. 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
1: A week before Lindsay Clancy is expected to return to her Massachusetts courtroom, her lawyers calling for an investigation into the lone holdout juror in the case.
8: The holdout, 48-year-old Michael Desranville, said in a statement, "I didn't have any doubts. As I tried to explain different possible theories during deliberation, I kept getting cut off as if I had doubts based on the evidence presented." But Clancy's attorneys now say that a juror was refusing to comply with the law regarding reasonable doubt was never examined.
1: ABC's Aaron Katursky. A Mississippi grand jury unanimously finding no evidence of a crime in the death of Mississippi teen Nolan Wells, the football player who was black, vanished on the 4th of July, his body found in the water 2 days later. Here's ABC's Sophie Flay.
9: The DA says a team working with the family's attorney, Ben Crump, told her office last month that they had no evidence of a crime. But she says they allowed false narratives spread anyway.
10: The Crump team knew better, but did not do better.
9: Crump fired back overnight, saying the state is trying to close the chapter without explaining that head injury, which the family's own pathologist called blunt force trauma. The medical examiner officially lists the cause of death as undetermined.
1: The DA's office says it appears that Wells drowned. It's harvest time in California wine country, but a lot of growers say changing drinking habits have caused demand to plunge. Some growers are tearing out vineyards so that their families have grown for generations. Wine sales down 20% over the past 5 years. This is ABC News.
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13: 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This is Scarlett Fu and Paul Sweeney. This is the Bloomberg Intelligence Program. We are waiting for President Trump to begin speaking at the United Nations here in Midtown Manhattan. That should start in just moments. When he does, we will bring that to you live here. Coming up, we're going to try to get a preview of that speech. We're going to talk to Tyler Kendall, Bloomberg Washington correspondent. She is at the United Nations as we speak, so we'll go to her. And if we have time, we'll check in with Margaret Patel. She's a senior PM at Allspring Global Investments to get her thoughts on these markets. We do have a mixed screen out there. Let's get right to it. Alexis Christopher's got a Bloomberg Business Watch.
14: All right, thanks a lot, Paul and Scarlett. The S&P 500 holding near a record high as oil prices ease. Saudi Arabia apparently moving closer to resuming flows on a vital pipeline. Traders are also holding out hopes for diplomatic efforts to revive energy flows through the Strait of Hormuz. Right now, the S&P 500 is up by about 7 points. The Dow Jones Industrial Average, though, has moved into the red by about 41 points. And the NASDAQ Composite up about 91 points right now. If these gains hold, if any gains today at all hold, it would be back-to-back records for the tech-heavy NASDAQ. As for Brent crude, it is now at $99.30 a barrel. It was below $98 a barrel earlier today. WTI crude now at $94.80 a barrel. And the Bloomberg Dollar Spot Index, little changed at 1204.57. Shares of AutoZone up about 7% this morning. The auto parts retailer recording higher sales for its latest quarter. It also said it expects growth to continue in the year ahead. Alibaba rolling out what it calls China's most powerful AI chip, an accelerator to compete with Nvidia. We've got shares of Baba up about 2%. And Nvidia, the original hot AI stock, is cooling down at less than 17 times expected earnings. Nvidia shares are trading near their cheapest level in more than a decade. Some analysts say it could be a good entry point, citing Nvidia's growth potential and what some call its, quote, misunderstood market position. For on-demand news 24 hours a day, subscribe to Bloomberg News Now wherever you get your podcasts. I'm Alexis Christophorus. That's a Bloomberg Business Flash. Paul and Scarlett.
13: All right, Alexis, thank you so much. We appreciate that. Scarlett Fu, Paul Sweeney live here in our Bloomberg Interactive Broker Studio in New York City, streaming live on YouTube as well. 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

0: 90% of weight loss when subjects switch to monthly dosing. So this is a big story around GLP-1s and sort of the maintenance that will require. And so Viking Therapeutics results are really an optimistic sign for that particular process. Truist analysts called these results, quote, the best case scenario we had framed. So big news for that company.
1: Definitely big news. All right, next on your list.
0: Sure, Scarlett. On holding, ticker ONON. Shares are rallying as much as 14% with shares prices having their best day since last November. And this is coming after the company declared a buyback plan of up to $1 billion of its shares through the end of 2029. Nice. It also projected third quarter sales growth to be up about 17%. On holding has been in the news recently because French soccer player Kylian Mbappe recently signed with them after being with Nike for nearly 20 years.
2: Saw that.
0: Definitely big news for them. A Stifel analyst view On Holding as, quote, the number one market share gainer in athletic footwear over the next 5 years. So high praise from them.
2: Very good. All right. Quest Diagnostics.
0: Quest Diagnostics, ticker DGX. Shares are falling as much as 7.2%, and they are on track for their worst day in over 4 years. This is coming after the Centers for Medicare and Medicaid Services released new preliminary Medicare payment rates for lab services. Piper Sandler analysts wrote that the cuts look bigger than expected, and they warned that these cuts could continue into 2028 and 2029. LabCorp Holdings, ticker LH, is also down as much as 5.5%, having its worst day since last October. So space to watch there for Quest Diagnostics.
2: 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Scarlett, we kind of got red and green on the screen here. Not a lot of movement here. That's a good time just to take a breath, and we'll talk to Margie Patel. She covers all these things for Allspring Global Investment. She's a senior portfolio manager. She's up there in Boston. Margie, you've been constructive on stocks. You've been right on stocks. Does our focus, should it still be on earnings, which have been really the driver over the last several quarters?
3: Yes, I still think we're going to see a strong finish to the year. When you look over the last, say, 3 or 4 quarters, we've seen corporate revenues accelerate, profits accelerate, and the price-earnings ratio has actually come down because people are looking out over the horizon, say, to 2027, saying earnings may slow down. But I think that after we finish this indigestion we've had over the summer, we're going to see the market reflect these, you know, very attractive fundamentals, and we'll have a very strong finish to the year.
1: Margie, how do elevated oil prices play into the earnings outlook? I know it's great news for the energy complex, in particular the refiners, but even with oil prices down less than 1% today, the volatility that we've seen and the upward momentum, certainly compared to last year at this time, is going to hurt for a lot of companies.
3: Well, again, companies have been very successful in passing through price increases so far. That's why profit margins are still at their peak. So I think maybe we'll see a little delay because this increase in energy prices has been very sudden. But I think that'll add to actually corporate profitability and also inflation as they absorb and pass on these higher energy prices. But really, energy is not as big a part of the economy as it was, say, during the oil embargo many, many years ago. And we are actually now net exporters of energy products. So net, yes, it's an item that's up for consumers, for business. But looking at the whole picture, it's relatively minor when you look at the whole picture, which is still pretty positive.
2: Margie, valuation isn't really a concern in this market, is it? It seems like corporate earnings have been so strong that multiples are, you know, they're not expensive, I guess.
3: Well, that's right. And you look at NVIDIA, which is probably the most widely held stock of all, actually has had its price earnings ratio decline now for probably about a year, even though earnings look as if they are extremely strong, the holding steady, maybe not accelerating from unbelievable levels. But I think it shows you that people are just nervous. And NVIDIA is a stock that everybody owns, so there's no way to trim your position without really causing the price earnings ratio to go down. But, you know, really right now, corporate profit margins are having PEs at around

0: 21 for this year. Looking out to 27, it looks like the average PE is going to be about 19. And so that says to me that that's really absorbing a lot of profit deceleration, margin erosion, and so forth. So that I would think that we'd still have a pretty steady market going into 27. But certainly the average level for not only the tech sector, but also the average company is really more or less around its average or cheaper for some of the tech companies. So that's not a bad entry point.
1: Do those fundamentals price in the resistance that we're seeing to data centers and to AI in general, maybe a little bit less hype and more let's slow things down and see how they play out?
0: Yes, I think so. I think it's clearly verging on hysteria as far as data centers destroying the country. And I think we'll see rational decisions. And really, there was a lot of speculative investment in the data center area. So to have that reduced into more of the fundamental players, fundamental demand, I think doesn't undercut the data center growth story and also the related story for building out baseload power for electric utilities, which are tied to the data center growth.
2: Hey, Margie, what screens well for you guys these days? Is it a certain industry? Is it a certain investing factor right now? How are you guys looking at it?
0: Well, I think technology is still going to be a relative outperformer over the next year simply because it has higher growth rates of revenue profits, higher profit margins, and it's hard to really get very negative about technology overall. And also, we like industrials that are keyed into sectors that look like they're on secular growth paths. So that would be aerospace and defense. That would be related to the electrical sector, strengthening the grid, increasing our baseload power, and of course, data center construction. So we think there's a lot of room to be opportunistic. And really, when you look at the energy sector, you could make a case that down the road, there'll be a big demand for more capital expenditures to restore what's been destroyed in the Middle East, and also to increasingly discover new fields, because a lot of our major fields globally are actually near the peak levels, ready to decline. That says we may be on a big CapEx cycle for energy. Who would have thought it a year ago people were thinking $40 a barrel for oil, and now here we are close to 100 again.
1: This month we've seen a big surge in bond yields. It slowed down a little bit here with the 10-year yield now well below 5% at 4.95 if you round it up. What level are you looking at for the 10-year yield to spell trouble for stocks? Is it 5%? Is it 5.1%? How do you think about it?
0: Well, actually, I think looking at the profit margins, the economic growth, honestly, I think we'd need to see the 10-year say at 6% before you'd see a real negative impact on the economy. The change in short rates to 3.75%, 4% when inflation is, 3.5% doesn't look like it's very tight. And I think really that the new chairman is looking more in a collegial way at the whole economy, looking for input from the other governors. So I don't think we're going to see a desire to micromanage and shoot up interest rates the way we did back in 22, 23, and really harm the economy. So I think it'll be a neutral force. And unless we see much higher treasury rates, which I don't foresee at this point, I think even a 5% 10-year treasury can allow the economy to continue to grow, more or less around 2%, 2.5%.
2: All right, Margie, thank you so much. We appreciate that. Margie Battelle, she's a senior portfolio manager at Allspring Global Investments. She's up there in Boston. Let's head a few blocks south of where we are here in Midtown Manhattan to United Nations. Tyler Kendall's there. She's a Washington correspondent for Bloomberg News. We're waiting President Trump's speech here. Tyler, what are you expecting? What has the White House said we should expect from this speech from President Trump at the United Nations today?
3: And well, Paul, actually, just moments ago, we got some excerpts from the White House where President Trump is expected to tout his foreign policy objectives, saying in part, quote, "While others have talked of courage, America has shown it. While others have ignored threats, I have confronted them." Of course, that is likely alluding to the conflict in Iran as the Trump administration defends its actions amid what has been ongoing frustration with getting Iran to the negotiating table. That is expected to be an overarching theme of his speech today as we await to hear confirmation about whether any Iranian officials that have been granted rare visas to visit the UN General Assembly will indeed meet with U.S. officials while they're on the ground in New York. President Trump is also expected to talk about other policy objectives, including the Western Hemisphere, Venezuela and Cuba, as well as the security agreement he is expected to sign at 10:30 a.m. Eastern when it comes to Greenland and Denmark. We are also expecting him to likely take some aim at the United Nations General Assembly as an organization itself. The White House did preview that he will have some words there, including warning against, quote, infringing on American sovereignty. Paul and Scarlett, you'll, of course, recall last year President Trump used the speech in a very similar way. And we can say under the second Trump term, the Trump administration has withheld about $4 billion from the United Nations and pulled the U.S. out of nearly 31 U.N.-affiliated entities.
1: So, of course, there's the speech that he's going to give, and we will bring you there live when it happens, when it begins. But he's also going to meet a number of folks at the UN, a number of foreign leaders. And you were telling us yesterday that the number of side meetings he's going to hold is pretty substantial. Just walk us through what's on the top of his agenda when he does speak with other leaders.
3: I mean, Scarlett, it is a jammed packed day for diplomacy here at the UN for President Trump. 10:30 a.m. Eastern, he's going, as I mentioned, to be with the leaders of Denmark and Greenland. That will be followed by a bilateral meeting with Japan's prime minister. He is also expected to huddle with regional Gulf leaders who are here to talk about the conflict in Iran. He will also meet with the interim president of Venezuela, Delcy Rodriguez, as well as hold a bilateral meeting with the Ukrainian president, Zelensky. Those latter three meetings related to Iran, Ukraine, and Venezuela all have that common theme running through it, that the Trump administration is highly focused on the energy market. In fact, we heard from the U.S. ambassador to the U.N., Mike Waltz, in a preview to reporters yesterday, say that we should expect the administration's push to get more barrels to market to be a central piece of the dialogue that happens on the ground. That includes a conversation about freedom of navigation, whether that be through the Strait of Hormuz or the Red Sea, as that comes under attack from the Iranian-backed Houthis. In fact, Scarlett, in one of the excerpts that we got, President Trump is expected to tout a UN resolution that condemned Iran's attacks on commercial shipping. So that's sort of a through line that we're going to see throughout the day here.
2: Is there, I mean, President Trump is a person who likes big deals, big announcements. Any reason, does anybody have any expectations that we could get a big announcement over the next couple of days?
3: We'll have to see where it goes from here. I have to say, in terms of, I mean, we're here, there's so much that could happen among all of these bilateral meetings, and we haven't even spoken about perhaps the biggest meeting, which is going to happen on Thursday between President Trump and Chinese President Xi Jinping. There seems to be some downplaying from the administration that there was going to be a major announcement in terms of an extension of a U.S.-China trade truce. Still, that is an option that could be on the table. But I have to say, yesterday, after the second round of precursor talks concluded here in New York between U.S. and Chinese officials sort of tamped down the idea that there will be an extension this week ahead of the November 10th deadline. That doesn't mean that it's not going to happen. Officials on both sides have talked about the idea that November 10th is a long way away. We are also focused on artificial intelligence, Paul, when it comes to the U.S.-China dialogue. But also here at the U.N., I have to say, walking around, there's been a lot of conversations and side conversations happening on the ground about artificial intelligence. So maybe that's another one that we have to watch out for. But at the moment, no firm announcements that we're tracking, but of course that could really change.
1: All right, Tyler, really appreciate your updating us on the latest here. Tyler Kendall is our chief Washington correspondent. She is at the UN right now, at the UN Garden, as President Trump gets ready to address the United Nations General Assembly, and we will take you there live when his speech begins. In the meantime, let's check in with Alexis Christophorus for a Bloomberg Business Flash. Alexis.
4: All right, thanks, Scarlett. We've got a mixed picture right now for equities as oil pulls back, but is well off its lows of the morning. So S&P 500 now up about 3.5 points, but the Dow Jones Industrial Average is slipping nearly 200 points, or 0.3%. NASDAQ Composite in record territory for a second straight day, up 125 points, or 0.4%. We've got the NASDAQ 100 up about 180 points or 0.6%. Over in the oil pits, Brent crude is now at $99.59 a barrel. That is down 0.75%. It was below $98 a barrel briefly this morning. WTI crude is down 1.25% at $94.62 a barrel. The Bloomberg Dollar Spot Index is little changed at 12.04.75, and we've got the Japanese yen at 157.25 against the U.S. dollar. Bitcoin down about 1% at 86,144, and yields are mixed. The 10-year, 4.94%. The 30-year at 5.28%. Meta's new AI agent called Muse, it jumped to the top of mobile app charts and won strong initial reviews. The stock surged 11% yesterday. Today, it's adding another 1.25%. 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I'm Alexis Christophorus, and that's a Bloomberg Business Flash. Back to Paul and Scarlett.
2: All right, Alexis, thank you so much. We appreciate that. This is Scarlett Fu and Paul Sweeney. We're live here in our Bloomberg Interactive Broker Studio in New York City, streaming live on YouTube as well. Well, President Lula from Brazil finished his remarks, and next scheduled to speak is President Trump, and we will bring that to you as soon as he starts here. I just want to get touch base real quick with Mike McGlone. He's down there in Miami. He's our commodity strategist for Bloomberg Intelligence. Mike, let's start just with Bitcoin. I mean, we're at $86,000, $87,000 per token. That's quite a move here. What's behind it?
5: It's a decent short covering bounce. I think it makes a lot of sense. The market was short. But let's remember what Bitcoin is down 2% on the year. S&P 500 is up 14%. On a two-year basis, Bitcoin is up 36%. S&P 500 is up 39%. This is a dud asset that's trying to bounce. And it's facing 5% on the 10-year note. It's just a way significant headwind. So I jumped off that bullish Bitcoin horse for a while. And I think a key thing, remember, the time to buy Bitcoin was when that 10-year note yield got to 0.5% in 2020. Now it's 10 times that price or that yield. So I'm looking at it as a short-term bounce in an asset that is no longer really relevant for currency debasement things.
1: All right. Wow. Well, one asset. I mean, Mike McGlone has been consistent on this, right? I mean, it's not like this is a new position that he's taken on Bitcoin or a new point of view. One asset that is very much relevant, of course, is oil. We have Brent and WTI lower today. They're now below $100, Brent at $99.60. And there is reporting, Mike, that the Saudi Arabians are in the process of restarting the East-West oil pipeline. There had been some damage because of attacks from Iran. How crucial is this to getting oil prices to some sense of stability and you know, a continued decline here?
5: I think it's very important to go there as part of the weeds or the trees in the forest, and that is the bottom line in energy is technology has been moving so fast. Every time you hear something's going to take a few years, it usually takes months. When they say it's going to take a few months, it takes a few weeks. That's just the way things are changing. Now, that's a short-term disruption, but what I had to publish this morning is rehash what I published a few months ago. Is what we're having right now is a meeting between the world's largest energy producer, the U.S., and the world's largest energy consumer, China, and both have a vested interest in energy prices going lower. So what they're going to do to figure out what to do in the Middle East, I don't know, but I've been pointing that out, is we have a significant growing surplus in the U.S. With Canada, we're approaching 8 or almost 9 million barrels a day of crude and liquid fuel surpluses for next year. At the same time, we see rolling over and decreasing demand from the world's largest demand source, China. So this is all a setup, I think we've reached that high price cure, diesel above $6.50. The wholesale price and futures got above $5.20 or so. Right now it's above $4.96 a gallon. If you overlay that with the 10-year note, it's almost the same chart.
2: Wow. So all right, I'm going to try to look through to the other side here and assume we get some type of, there we go. President Trump moving up to the podium at the United Nations. Mike, we're going to let you go because we're going to, President Trump's beginning to speak. Mike McGlone, commodity strategist. Let's head down to the United Nations right now. President Trump is speaking.
6: Distinguished delegates, ambassadors, and fellow leaders, it's my great honor to welcome the world to America as we celebrate 250 years of glorious freedom and independence. 2.5 centuries after the cause of liberty found its home on this continent, I can report to you with pride that
7: America is back, and our country is stronger today than ever before. Our economy is the envy of the world. Our military is the most powerful on earth. Our technology is second to none, and we are leading in virtually everything. Our energy is fueling the planet. America is rising. Our nation is growing. Our power is expanding. Our country is doing better than ever before. And our future is very, very bright. Since I took office, we have created more than 1 million new private sector jobs, and more Americans are working today by far than ever before. Last week, it was announced that the poverty rate has reached its lowest level in American history. We lifted 1.5 million Americans out of poverty last year alone, another record. The African American and Hispanic American poverty rates are at all-time lows. Real household incomes for Americans have soared to the highest level in history, 87,000 on average, surpassing the prior record that I set in my first term. From day one, my administration has worked to remove every single unnecessary regulation and obstacle to doing business in America. We passed the largest tax cuts in American history, and as a result, more money is being invested in the United States right now than has ever been invested in any nation anywhere in the world. U.S. stock markets have set 80 all-time records, and that's just in the last 12 months. We've secured commitments for $21 trillion in new investments from all over the planet, compared to less than $1 trillion in 4 years in the previous administration. 2 years ago, our country was dead, and now we have the hottest country anywhere in the world. Before I took office, we had the worst and most dangerous border on earth, and now we have the most secure border in American history. Nobody comes in unless they're invited, unless they have permission. In the past 16 months, zero illegal aliens have been admitted to the United States, and that's done by some very sophisticated people. It's not done by the Trump administration. Zero. As a result, last year we achieved the largest drop in violent crime ever recorded. The murder rate has plummeted to its lowest level in 125 years since the year 1900. I sent our crime busters into Memphis, Tennessee, and New Orleans, Louisiana, and crime in each place went down over 80%, and it'll go down still further. More importantly, when I arrived on January 20th of last year in Washington, D.C., it was riddled with crime, and now crime is down 87%, and we're going for 100. Tourism is, if you take a look, and I guess a lot of you have been there, tourism is thriving, restaurants are bustling, and people are proud of our nation's capital. They're proud like never before. We've invested more money in the United States military in the past 12 months than ever before. And this term, it'll be $1.5 trillion. We inherited a dark age of America from the previous administration, and we turned it into the golden age of America. The entire world is being lifted by the wealth, strength, spirit, and momentum of a newly energized and a very powerful United States of America. And just as we moved quickly to address problems we inherited at home, we have acted with decisiveness and speed to reshape the world stage and solve problems that have plagued us for far too long. Every leader in this room, and your great leaders, many great leaders, I know all of you very well, but they know that given only a short time to make this world better, safer, and more prosperous for our children, for the people on earth, we have to take advantage of it. As president of the most extraordinary nation in history, I have no interest in leaving dangers to grow for another day. I do not believe in letting problems fester. They only become harder to solve. So while others have talked, I have acted. While others have spoken of peace, I have made peace. While others have ignored threats, I have confronted them. While others have talked of courage, America has shown it. While others have promised strength, I have used it to make America the most powerful country in the world. Working with many nations in this room, we are solving decades of intractable challenges, and we are settling years of unfinished business, and we're doing it well. There is no better example of a danger that was allowed to gather strength at the world's peril than the number one sponsor of terror, the Islamic Republic of Iran. For 51 years, the fanatical Iranian regime has ruled by bloodshed and mass murder, spreading death and carnage and chaos across the entire Middle East and beyond. They were the bully of the Middle East, but they are the bully no more. From the first day I entered the political arena, I've been unwavering. I will never allow Iran to have a nuclear weapon. Upon taking office last year, I immediately opened negotiations with Iran and offered them full economic cooperation in exchange for ending their nuclear program and support for terror, but they refused. They absolutely refused. That was a big mistake. Then in Operation Midnight Hammer, the U.S. military obliterated their nuclear program beneath mountains of rubble. And again, I urged Iran to make a deal, and again, they refused. The regime continued building a vast missile and drone stockpile that threatened the security of every American service member in the region and everyone else in the region. They also made a missile that was capable of hitting Europe, and they were very proud of it. I hope the Europeans realize that. Iran's goal was to complete their mad dash to a nuclear bomb from behind this conventional ballistic missile shield. If they had succeeded, that wicked regime would have been free to spread terror and death forever, knowing that any attempt to stop them would face an arsenal of nuclear annihilation. In America, we just marked the 25th anniversary of the worst terror attack in history, September 11th, which killed 3,000 people just a few miles from here. It's an unbelievably terrible time. In 2 weeks, we will mark the third anniversary of the October 7th attack in Israel, where terrorists funded by Iran tortured, mutilated, and killed 1,200 very innocent civilians, including dozens of Americans and many babies, little, tiny, beautiful babies. Iran's supreme leader celebrated that massacre and called it a service to humanity. The same regime slaughtered over 72,000 of its citizens this year. Recently, 10,000 were killed for protesting. Just imagine such a vile regime were ever empowered to carry out large-scale terror attacks from behind a nuclear shield. This was the reality we had to confront, a reality that far too many preferred to ignore. They all ignored it. Many presidents and many others just wanted to ignore it. They were unwilling to do anything about it, but they knew the problem. After giving Iran every chance for a deal, I took action to ensure that neither the United States nor any nation in Seoul would ever have to face such a nightmare, such a catastrophic problem. As a result of Operation Epic Fury, all 159 ships of their Navy are now lying at the bottom of the sea. Likewise, their Air Force is gone. Their radar is gone. Their anti-aircraft equipment is gone. Their missiles and drone manufacturing capacity is almost gone. Their economy is gone. The only thing that isn't gone is inflation, which is destroying their country and is now well over 300%. Yet even after we agreed to a ceasefire for nuclear discussions, Iran promptly violated it with brazen acts of terrorism against civilian ships from other countries. I want to thank the UN Security Council for voting overwhelmingly to pass a resolution condemning Iran's despicable terrorist attacks on commercial shipping. Thank you very much. That resolution, I'm pleased to say, received more co-sponsors from UN member nations than any Security Council resolution in history. That's something. Now we must be equally united in maintaining pressure. The United States Navy has recently escorted more than 1 billion barrels of oil out of the Strait of Hormuz, and more oil is flowing than at any point since the start of the war. We're taking 22, 25, 30, 32, and 37 ships out, respectively, every single day, every single night. But I have a big decision to make. Will a deal be made with Iran that lets them rebuild and create a far greater country than it ever was before? Maybe one of the greatest in the Middle East or even the world? Or do I annihilate the Islamic Republic and do it quickly, never giving them a chance to kill and destroy people and countries again? Do I drive them into hell with no chance of survival and no hope of future greatness or generations? But I believe we'll make a deal right after the election, because it doesn't make sense for them not to. They're waiting to see how I do in the midterm election. What they don't realize is that I'm not running. I did that already and won in a landslide. We won in a giant landslide. And I'll be here for 2.5 years. The Republican Party is running, and I'll be helping them. But I am not running. I gave absolutely no credence and will not give credence to the election when it comes to Iran. It doesn't even enter my mind. The only thing that does is that Iran will never have a nuclear weapon. The cowards and traitors, thank you. Thank you. The cowards and traitors would love to say the United States is low on munitions, but that's not true. We have more munitions than we could ever possibly even think of using, and we're building them at levels that we have never done before. We are adding to our stockpiles faster than we have ever been able to do before. Top of the line stuff. In addition, in the very near future, massive munition plants will be opening. There are 18 of them being built by the greatest defense companies in the world right now. 18 under construction. Some of them very quickly will be completed. They're almost there. And that rapid construction will be leading to very rapid deployment of missiles of every type and ammunition of every type, and we'll be able to supply our allies at a much faster rate than we're doing right now. I call on all nations to join us in enforcing the complete economic isolation of Iran until they stop their attacks on commercial shipping, relinquish their nuclear ambitions, and cease their support of terror. The terrorist regime is behaving badly, not because they are strong and confident, but because they are weak and desperate. If we stand united, we will soon see a world free of the last 51-year menace of Iranian terror, and oil prices will come plummeting down even lower than they were at the start of the conflict. And they were very low in the United States. They were really low. With courage and resolve, anything is possible. Big changes can happen and happen fast. 1 year ago, when I addressed the great leaders in this hall, the war in Gaza was still raging brutally. The hostages were still deep in Hamas tunnels, and there was no end in sight. It was never going to be resolved. But here on the sidelines of the General Assembly, we took the first steps that changed everything. A few weeks later, we ended the war in Gaza, saving untold thousands of lives. We also brought home all remaining hostages, both living and dead, every single one of them. Thank you. Thank you. Everyone thought it was a miracle that we were able to do so, and people celebrated in the streets. I want to express my gratitude to the United Nations Security Council for their unanimous endorsement of our 20-point Gaza peace plan, and for officially approving the Board of Peace. It's going to be a very significant group of people. Nearly 30 countries have joined the board, which I am honored to chair. And we're thankful to many of those member nations for contributing billions and billions of dollars to relief. And it goes right to the rebuilding and relief of Morocco, Bahrain. These are the countries that gave Qatar, Kuwait, Kazakhstan, Saudi Arabia, Turkey, Uzbekistan, and many more. That money goes right to the source, right where they need it, and they desperately need it. And those countries have been very generous, and others also are stepping up at numbers that nobody would even believe, because they want to see people live. They want to see the humanitarian thing happen properly. They've been fantastic. I also want to thank those who have committed troops, police, and training to help stabilize Gaza, including Indonesia, Morocco, Albania, Kosovo, Kazakhstan, Egypt, Jordan, and more. Since I took office, it has been my great honor to settle 8 wars, and in so doing, become friendly with the leaders of many of those countries. It was a great honor to do it. Numerous of these wars have gone on for many years and even decades. The reason I was able to make these settlements was the use of my relationships, very special relationships to this day, very, very special, trade, the use of tariffs and the threat of tariffs, and various other reasons depending on the country. Among them, in terms of settlement, Cambodia and Thailand, Kosovo and Serbia, the Democratic Republic of the Congo and Rwanda, Pakistan and India, Armenia and Azerbaijan, and of course the war in Gaza, which, as I stated previously, includes the return of all hostages, both living and dead. Almost every one of these countries wrote me a letter of thank you. The Prime Minister of Pakistan, terrific man, said that Donald Trump was responsible for saving 30 million lives and probably many more than that. The president of Azerbaijan said President Trump in 6 months did a miracle. It was an absolute miracle that nobody thought could be done. The prime minister of Armenia said this breakthrough would simply not have been possible without President Trump's personal engagement and his resolute commitment to peace. The president of Cambodia stated President Trump's extraordinary statesmanship, marked by his commitment to resolving conflicts and preventing catastrophic wars through visionary, innovative diplomacy, was most recently demonstrated in his decisive role in brokering an immediate and unconditional ceasefire and peace. This timely intervention, which averted a potentially devastating conflict, was vital in preventing a great loss of lives and paved the way towards the restoration of peace. The president of Rwanda said when President Trump saw the opportunity to contribute to peace, he immediately took it. This conflict has lasted for 32 years. Millions and millions of people have died. We got it settled. We've seen countless mediations and efforts, but none has succeeded in resolving the underlying issues. President Donald Trump issued a new and effective statement that really has brought great peace and space through really a breakthrough that we thought was impossible. We're working very closely with the leaders of Russia and Ukraine, and we will get that one done. It's going to happen, I think, more quickly than people understand. They've had it. 25,000 young people, mostly soldiers, a month are dying. 25,000 a month. And I look at those battlefield pictures and I really don't want to see them anymore. It's so horrible to see. 25,000 a month, both sides. In addition, the United States and Iran will definitely get it done. We will get it done one way or the other. It's going to be done. It's going to be done fast. A lot has happened since we last gathered here 1 year ago. In January, at my direction, the United States military conducted a massive military operation penetrating deep into the Venezuelan capital, Caracas, descended on a heavily defended and fortified military base, one that was supposed to be flawless against attack, and arrested the outlaw dictator, real criminal, Nicolas Maduro. Since that day, hundreds of Venezuelan political prisoners have been freed. They've let them out of jails. And we're working closely with the leaders of Venezuela to forge a much better future for the Venezuelan people. Last month, we signed the largest oil deal in history, covering 65 billion barrels of oil, which will benefit both Venezuela and the United States enormously and help drive down the cost of energy all over the world. And that is starting to perk right now. It's coming out. The biggest oil companies in the world are going in, and the numbers are absolutely incredible. When you add the United States and Venezuela together, we have more than 60% of the oil in the world. So it's perhaps the biggest deal. It was a war, but it's perhaps the biggest deal ever made. To the victor belong the spoils. You've all heard that. Our actions in Venezuela are proof that the United States will no longer permit threats to America to gain a foothold anywhere in the Western Hemisphere. And if necessary, we will use our unmatched military might to secure the vital national interests of the United States. As you know, Venezuela had the finest equipment in the world from other countries, and guess what? It didn't work. Didn't even come close to working. For decades, other administrations allowed much of this region to be dominated by vicious gangs and bloodthirsty drug cartels, destabilized by uncontrolled migration and infiltrated by hostile foreign adversaries, foreign, sick, demented adversaries. But not anymore. We're reasserting American power, including American military power where necessary, in our region and around the world to create a safer future for all of us. It's happening, and it's happening quickly. Upon taking office, I designated the drug cartels as foreign terrorist organizations and unleashed the United States Armed Forces to eliminate them. The cartels are the ISIS of the Western Hemisphere, not good people. They're enemies at war with civilization, using murder, rape, torture, and extortion as instruments of terror. Like ISIS, they should be killed, exiled, or detained as enemy combatants without the possibility of release, which is what we're doing. To that end, the United States has carried out dozens of strikes on cartel drug boats, destroying 97% of the drugs coming into the ocean and sea. You've seen it. They disappear very quickly, and we're down 90%. They're down 97%. Nobody thought that was possible. It was a big source of delivery. And 3 months ago, we terminated the leader of the Venezuelan gang, Tren de Aragua. Mexico is the epicenter of the cartel violence, unfortunately. It's unacceptable for the United States to share a 2,000-mile border with a territory controlled by enemy cartels. So Mexico must reclaim control of its soil from the enemies of humanity. My administration is also seeking a fundamental change in the situation in Cuba, where the communist regime is under great pressure, the biggest pressure they've ever been under. It's an absolutely failed state. It's failing like never before, and it will fall. Marco Rubio is handling a negotiation. He's deep into negotiations with Cuba. Let's see what happens. We'll not allow a haven for foreign adversaries to threaten America on our own doorstep. It's right at our doorstep. The Cuban regime has also spent decades coordinating with the left-wing radicals and communist networks here in the United States. As our State Department has detailed, they've cultivated ties to subversive and radical groups such as the Communist Party USA, Antifa, and the Democrat Socialists of America. Communism will never be coming to America, but freedom will be coming to Cuba, and safety and security will be coming to Mexico. I'm very proud to tell you we have a very good relationship with the Mexican government. We've made great strides, very great strides with Mexico. They don't want the cartels either. And when that day comes, this entire region will be a better, safer, and more beautiful place in which to live and thrive. As I announced just days ago, the United States has also reached an unprecedented agreement regarding the northern frontier of North America, the large and strategically vital piece of land known as Greenland. This agreement made with the Kingdom of Denmark, an incredible, beautiful country, and the Greenland people itself, gives the United States permanent control over security and all other needs on that territory. We will have the complete ability to do what is necessary to defend the American continent and also Europe and other places. No U.S. adversary will ever be permitted to establish a military presence in Greenland anymore or make sensitive investments there without our express written approval. We will immediately begin the process of developing a large military presence in the appropriate locations. We'll be building two very major military bases. This agreement will be signed later today, and I look forward to working with the wonderful people of Denmark and Greenland. It's been a great experience, amazing experience, and we've really formed a bond in doing it. By expanding America's footprint in the Arctic and North Atlantic, this deal also protects Europe in addition to America and greatly protects them. It also very much enhances NATO, with who has a great leader. And Mark, I know you're in the audience, and you are indeed a great leader, Mark Rutte, which is now growing stronger than ever before. NATO is doing things that nobody thought they would be able to do, including raising their number to 5% from 2%. Number that's a protection that's going to be much greater protection for them. We continue to seek and end the disastrous war between Russia and Ukraine, which is killing, as I said, thousands and thousands of people every month. Last week, in honor of Senator Lindsey Graham, I signed a powerful new law passed by Congress, providing me with enormous new tariff authorities, and if necessary, I will have to use them. It's time to stop the killing. I also want to recognize the extraordinary work of our great First Lady, who has secured the safe return of many displaced Ukrainian and Russian children back home to their families. So many. Thank you very much, First Lady. Thank you very much. Where is our First Lady? Where is she? She's around here someplace. Can you imagine? I can't see the First Lady. Thank you very much, First Lady. Great job. She worked so hard on it. This year, she also became the only First Lady in history to preside over a meeting of the UN Security Council, and she did it very well. And today, she's hosting a gathering of Fostering the Future Together, which has nearly 60 members to help improve the lives of young people all over the world. So, Melania, thank you very much. Great job. Great job you're doing. Led by Ambassador Michael Waltz here at the United Nations, we have also worked with many countries in this room to implement the most sweeping UN reforms in history. We cut the UN budget for the first time ever, slashing it by 15% in 2026 and eliminating more than 4,000 positions from the UN bureaucracy. The United Nations has great, great potential. I've said that for many years. But it must stop imposing the far-left agenda of globalist bureaucrats who nobody ever elected. Last year, my administration was forced to intervene to stop an obscure UN body, the International Maritime Organization, from secretly establishing a first-ever global carbon tax, a very expensive tax, to raise international shipping costs by 10 to 20% and maybe more than that. There is no global government, and while I'm president, there will be no global taxes. The United States is equally opposed to the out-of-control. Thank you. Thank you very much. The United States is equally opposed to the out-of-control institution known as the International Criminal Court. We will never allow U.S. service members or anyone else to be investigated or given show trials by an anti-American tribunal with no jurisdiction over us. You're an evil group of people. I call on all nations that are members of the ICC to officially resign from this rogue institution immediately. It is equally unacceptable that with all the genuine atrocities in the world, the UN's top human rights officials spend their time criticizing the United States for protecting our children from transgender mutilization and transgender insanity and enforcing our immigration laws. What they do is unbelievable, what they do. It's transgender mutilization of our children. The craven hypocrites of Human Rights Council have little to say about the persecution of Christians. I mean, Christians are being persecuted all over the world. It's not even believable. I never thought I'd say it. But it's been happening for a long time. So this is persecution of Christians or the crimes of the world's most repressive regimes, yet they want America to open up our borders to gangs and criminals from world's most dangerous places. They want the worst people to come in from the worst places on earth, and we don't do it anymore. We did do it, but we don't do that anymore. It is deeply ironic that the United Nations has an entire institution, the UNESCO group of people and countries, devoted to protecting cultural heritage, yet with their ceaseless promotion of mass migration, these globalists are actively destroying the greatest cultures and most extraordinary heritage in all of history. There is no human right to illegal immigration, but there is a right to remain a sovereign nation, and we want to remain a sovereign nation, and so should you. The United States also totally rejects any attempt to construct a globalist scheme to control for the artificial intelligence being spoken of so much now, hereinafter officially called super intelligence, changing the name, and that the use of the word artificial makes intelligence fake. It makes it sound fake, and it is not fake. It's actually amazing, but we have to be careful. In fact, it is exactly the opposite of what it purports. From this point forward, all of United States documents and hopefully the world's will be changed to use the much more accurate term super as opposed to artificial. So it's super intelligence. In other words, welcome to the new world of super intelligence dash SI. SI. Let's see if that goes. It sounds much better. It is much better and it's much more accurate. Let's see if I have any power. Maybe I do and maybe I don't. We're going to find out pretty soon. Superintelligence. Every major new technology brings challenges, and superintelligence is no exception. Yet the very same people who said we'll all be dead in 12 years because of global warming, a name since reborn to climate change because the planet was cooling, not warming, and nobody was dead. These are the same people that are now saying that AI is going to kill us all, that robots are going to attack us, and that everything is going to be a total disaster. Same group of people. This is the group that came up with the Russia, Russia, Russia hoax, the Ukraine, Ukraine, Ukraine hoax, climate change, open borders. Whoever wins AI, you have to remember this, and now I say, whoever wins SI, whoever wins super intelligent, wins. That's the group that wins. And we're leading now over China by a lot and everyone else, and we're going to keep it that way. We're going to keep it very, very straight and very strong. I'm not going to stifle growth of something that will be bigger than the Industrial Revolution. Many say bigger than the Industrial Revolution or the Internet itself. And we will be very careful, and that's why we have a Department of Justice, that we've already used it having to do with this very subject and used it very powerfully. Everything worked out very well and very quickly. And other law enforcement bodies that will rein things in if we have to do that. But we will only encourage superintelligence. We're going to encourage it, not rein it in. We're going to watch it closely through the Department of Justice. The United States leads the world in superintelligence and will continue to do so safely and responsibly. Americans have never been a nation that retreats from a frontier or shrinks from a challenge, no matter how great or how daunting that challenge may be. Freedom was not a gift that Americans won easily after 250 years, and it is not one that we will ever, ever, ever surrender. It was right here in New York City that George Washington ordered the Declaration of Independence read to his troops in 1776. As they listened to those immortal words for the first time, the Patriots could see across the waters of New York Harbor to a British invasion fleet, more than 100 ships strong, which had just arrived to crush the cause of liberty. Thousands of soldiers getting off those ships. Nobody stood a chance, but we won, and we won decisively. Those first Americans knew that it is not enough merely to believe in great principles. We must also have the will and the courage and the strength to defend them. As we gather in this same city 2.5 centuries later to discuss the great events of our time, that is the challenge for every nation in this room. If we go forward strong and united against the enemies of all humanity, if we reject the voices who would have us give in to fear and doubt, if we refuse to shrink from our duties to our people, then together, through bold action, we will make this world far safer and a far better place. We will leave our nations far stronger. We will grow our economies far bigger. And we will not just speak of peace, prosperity, and justice here at the United Nations. We will stand for them all over the world. Together, we will build a future for our people that is brighter, more hopeful, and more magnificent than ever before. Thank you. God bless the nations of the world, and God bless America. Thank you very much, everybody.
2: All right, that was President Trump speaking at the United Nations with a speech for the assemblage and covering a lot of topics there and talking about various places around the world where the United States is asserting its authority and trying to bring some order to certain parts of the world. Wide-ranging, to say the least.
1: Yeah, although he did start with kind of a state of the nation in many ways, talking about crime in the U.S. and the steps that his administration has taken. When it comes to Iran, he did talk a little bit about urging Iran to make a deal and how he has urged the country to negotiate several times. He also made the point that he believes that the U.S. will strike a deal with Iran after the midterm election in November. And he did talk about how he will be moving over to sign an agreement on building two major military bases in Greenland. That will be happening later today.
2: Right. And he's got a busy morning. Next up, he'll participate in a trilateral signing event with the Prime Minister of Denmark and the Prime Minister of Greenland. Then right after that, he will participate in a bilateral meeting with the UK Prime Minister Andy Burnham. So a busy morning.
1: Yeah, a lot of diplomacy taking place, not to mention Delcy Rodriguez, who is the interim president of Venezuela, who is in the audience there while he was speaking, because obviously the Delcy Rodriguez running Venezuela as part of, you know, with the U.S. Having a very big interest when it comes to the energy industry there.
2: Very good. All right, let's get a little bit of a reset here in the markets, and we can do that with Charlie Pellin.
8: All right, I thank you very much, Scarlett and Paul. Here's what's going on. Little change right now on the S&P 500 index. President spoke right now. We got the S&P up by just 2 points. That is a gain of under 0.1%. We are seeing a sense of caution on Wall Street today, this after a rally that put stocks on the verge of records. Speaking of records, though, NASDAQ Composite Index, any advance today will be a new high there. NASDAQ right now up by about 0.4%. Again, S&P virtually flat on the day. The Dow, though, heading the other direction, down 219 on the Dow Industrials, down now by about 0.4%. We have got the 2-year currently yielding 4.74%, with the 10-year 4.95%, and the 30-year 5.29%. Gold down 0.2%, 43.34 the ounce. West Texas Intermediate crude, further retreat there, down another 0.4%, 95. $85.44 a barrel. Brent flirting right around $100, just above it, $100.07 now. Barrel of Brent crude down by about just about 0.3%. Bitcoin saw that tremendous run up yesterday, up by roughly 6%. Bitcoin right now at 86,300. It is lower today. Bitcoin down by about 0.8%. So again, recapping here, S&P 500 index, we'll call that flat on the day, up 2 points right now, up under 0.1%. Paul and Scarlett, that's a Bloomberg Business Flash.
2: All right, Charlie Pella, thank you so much. We appreciate that. Scarlett Fu and Paul Sweeney live here in our Bloomberg Interactive Broker studio in New York City, streaming live on YouTube as well. We just heard President Trump speaking at the United Nations, a busy day here in New York City for all the diplomats coming. We want to check in with Gautam Mukunda, lecturer at the Yale School of Management and a Bloomberg Opinion contributor. Gautam,

0: bit more to his script than he normally does. And when he interjected, it wasn't customized to the audience. Well, whatever else you say about Donald Trump, right? I mean, his ability to like speak to a crowd and read a crowd has been a key to his political success. And you can't argue with the elections that he's won. And either he wasn't interested in that or he's not doing it. And I think that lines up with the reporting we're seeing, you know, in the New York Times and lots of others, that his real focus is on what he thinks of as his legacy projects, the ballroom, the statues, things like that. I think Maggie Haberman said she estimated that was 70% of his mind share right now. Wow. There was nothing about that speech that made me question that assessment.
1: President Trump defended the war in Iran, saying that it will end after the U.S. midterm elections. What do you think the political calculus is there, if that's even, well, that's certainly how he feels, but do you think that will actually play out?
0: I mean, if he could end the war anytime he wanted to, surely he would end it before the elections, where it's obviously a huge drag on the performance of his party. And, you know, I don't think he's loyal to the Republican Party, but he certainly would like to keep a Republican majority in the House or, you know, at least the Senate. And there, you know, so he's throwing up things against the wall, hoping it sticks. But, you know, it's not just that the polling data is bad for Republicans, although it is bad, and every day it seems to get worse. What's really striking is if you see the behavior of Republican office holders, their internals must be catastrophic. And just, you know, for example, you see Ashley Hinson in Iowa running as far away from Donald Trump as she possibly can, or even, and I don't think this tells us anything about the election, just tells us how worried we are, Tom Cotton is wallpapering Arkansas with negative ads attacking his opponent. I'm sure he's not that worried, but he's got to be at least a little worried to put that much effort in right now.
2: In many ways, the context of the speech is more interesting than what was actually in the speech itself. We also know that following this speech that he just gave to the UN General Assembly, the president is due to hold a couple of bilateral meetings. He's meeting with the UK Prime Minister, Andy Burnham. He's meeting with the Japanese Prime Minister, Sanae Takaichi, the Ukrainian President, Volodymyr Zelensky, also Delcy Rodriguez, the interim president of Venezuela. When you think about the diplomacy that he's going to be doing over the next couple of hours today, which one would you be kind of most interested in being a fly on the wall for?
0: So the answer has to be Rodriguez in Venezuela, because apparently the United States of America has claimed billions of dollars of Venezuelan oil revenue, and no one knows where the money is, right? Like there's just no one in Congress, no one in the administration is saying there's billions of dollars of missing revenue that has just evaporated. For anything else, like, you know, we'll get leaks, but I would really like to know where that money is, and I'm sure I'm not alone in that.
1: All right, Gautam, thank you so much for joining us. Gautam Mukunda, he's a lecturer at the Yale School of Management. He's also a Bloomberg Opinion contributor joining us from Boston here. Let's stay on the politics front here. We can do that with Henrietta Treyes, Managing Partner and Director of Economic Policy at Veda Partners. Henrietta, anything new in this speech at the United Nations that struck you as we really gear up for midterms in just a few weeks here?
3: You know, Paul, it was really helpful to get confirmation from the president that we should not expect a deal with Iran before the elections. I think a couple of really important points were made by the president. Number one, we're not in a position to get a deal. So any optimism that had been building in the markets or circulating around talking points in DC and the White House that there might be a breakthrough were off the mark. That is not happening for at least the next 6 weeks. And number two, the president stated something that I firmly believe, which is an acknowledgement that he is not on the ticket. So if you think that we have passed Trump's authority in the White House, peak Trump, if you will, we are not yet there. I think that's really important, not just for Iran, but also for nations like Canada to hear. In my conversations around the president trying to pull out of the USMCA or otherwise getting escalatory with Canada, it's really important for folks around the world to acknowledge that just because the Republicans will lose the House and may also lose the Senate does not mean that President Trump will be reined in. He has expansive authority over tariffs, over trade, over the ability to wage war. And I think that what we should prepare for is massive action from the Republican Party in the fourth quarter to give him as much protection as he'll need to be that quote unquote peak Trump kind of leader for the next 2 years in the fourth quarter of this year with another reconciliation bill or whatever they can get through for farmers to, you know, fund the Pentagon, all kinds of stuff. So there's a lot of headwinds ahead.
2: Okay, so they will take all kinds of measures to support the president so that he can enact his full agenda. What did you learn from President

0: President Trump when it comes to Cuba. He mentioned how Marco Rubio, the Secretary of State, one of his many titles, is deep into negotiations with Cuba. And we know that the secretary has been kind of the leading point person on that. He also made the point that the U.S. is seeking a fundamental change in the situation in Cuba. Does that suggest that something in the realm of what happened in Venezuela could be happening in Cuba soon?
1: Very much so. And I think that's the perfect segue. If you are looking for any indication that the president is going to behave differently after the election than before, I think the one thing you should expect is that he's going to be more aggressive. He is a lame duck president. As any lame duck president, that's when they get most severe on foreign policy. What's reining the president in right now is record high diesel prices, gas prices that are about $4.50 a gallon on average in the United States, and an unpopular war. After this election, none of that matters. He's free to conduct himself the way he sees fit. He's held off on Cuba for, I would say, at least the last 8 months in what otherwise has been pretty clearly telegraphed by Marco Rubio that their clock is ticking in Cuba. He makes allusions to that in front of the United States Senate. When he testifies, he makes allusions to that in public to the media. I think that's a clear segue from the Venezuela and Maduro actions that will lead towards Cuba for Marco Rubio.
2: As Scarlett was mentioning, Henrietta, the president has a number of key meetings today in New York, but he's also got a pretty important meeting down in Washington, D.C. later this week with President Xi of China. What's the expectation for this get together?
1: I think the market had been most optimistic that we might see some movement on AI. As you can tell, the president instead is migrating towards a position of rebranding AI, which is not regulation in any way, shape, or form. If anything, it's more like deregulatory. And I think he acknowledged that in the opening segments of his speech earlier as well, talking about removing regulation and treating it like a superpower. He does not want to be reined in by any nation, let alone China. And I don't see any path to coordination. That's what the market has been most focused on. What I think will happen and where we should be mindful here is two things. Number one, the piece that is really ready for prime time is run by Ambassador Greer, and that is the Board of Trade, a new group that has been started, much like every other administration in the modern era has started a working group with China. And they're going to reduce tariffs, maybe even remove them, on about 7% of goods traded between the United States and Canada. There will be winners and losers here. Some companies want the tariffs to stay and others want to see them lifted. Target, Dollar General, Home Depot. They're hoping that like for consumer goods, really non-national security related items, an umbrella or a rain jacket, you can get tariff rates reduced. I think that's the most we should expect. But to position back to that peak Trump idea, I think post-election, we'll see the release of the second Section 301 investigation on excess capacity, and tariff rates will rise on Chinese goods back to their original IEEPA levels, which is about 20% on top of what he did in his first term. So there's good news now, but more to come later.
0: All right. In other words, he's just getting started.
2: Yes.
0: All right. Henrietta, thank you so much. Henrietta Trace, she is managing partner and director of economic policy at Veta Partners, joining us from Louisiana as the president concluded his speech to the UN General Assembly. He covered lots of ground. But of course, now we move on to foreign policy because he's got a number of bilateral meetings taking place today. This is Bloomberg Intelligence on Bloomberg Radio.
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10: The prospects for SMEs and startups could be improving. Venture capital funding increased in 2025, but a bigger pie doesn't necessarily mean more money to go around. Roman Asensau, managing partner at early stage VC firm Antler, has this to say.
11: There is a concentration in certain regions of the world. There is concentration in certain types of businesses. AI has been taking the lion's share, and that's something that we believe will continue to happen.
10: Dubai is one such place seeing growth. It's also actively helping global founders scale with a range of government initiatives, from Dubai Founders HQ to the target of facilitating the growth of 30 unicorns by 2033. Sandeep Sahni, co-founder of Dubai-based Valeo Health, says,
12: if you're a founder in Dubai, you really need to follow the vision, which is from Dubai to the world. Am I scalable? Am I going to become a unicorn? You need to think global from day one.
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17: Cloudy skies through the rest of the day with a few showers still possible. Temperatures 65 to 70 were a bit breezy. There'll be some showers around tonight. It'll be breezy 55 to 60. Showers end tomorrow afternoon, a high of 65, remaining breezy in the district in Baltimore. Partly to mostly cloudy and breezy Thursday, highs near 65. I'm Rob Carolyn with your three-day forecast on Bloomberg 99.1.
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18: It's 21 on Wall Street. We do check markets all day long here at Bloomberg. We have got the S&P 500 index just about flat on the day. We got a sense of caution on Wall Street today. The NASDAQ, though, trading at a record. NASDAQ Composite Index up 0.4%. We're now at 27,230 on NASDAQ. NASDAQ 100 index also advancing by 0.5%. By the way, any gain for NASDAQ today will be another record. But keeping it all in context, S&P flat on the day, up under 1 point right now. Dow Industrials, though, they are moving lower, down 0.5%, down 245 points at this hour. The laggards include Cisco, JP Morgan Chase, and Travelers. Right now, we have got the 2-year yielding 4.74%, a 10-year 4.95%, the 30-year 5.29%. Gold is down 0.2%, 43.36 the ounce. West Texas Intermediate crude at $95.50 a barrel, down 0.3%. Barrel of Brent now below $100, $99.92 for Brent crude. Viking Therapeutics shares are surging. VKTX on the ticker, up by 24.6% after its dual action obesity shot helped patients lose weight and keep it off even after they cut their dosing schedule in a small exploratory study. So certainly welcome news today for Viking. That stock up now by 24.6%. Recapping, S&P 500 index just about flat on the day, right now up by half a point. For on-demand news 24 hours a day, subscribe to Bloomberg News now wherever you get your podcast. I'm Charlie Pellett, Scarlett and Paul. That's a Bloomberg Business Flash.
0: Thank you so much, Charlie Pellett. This is Bloomberg Intelligence with Scarlett Fu, Paul Sweeney, and Charlie Pellett. And Paul, you have a section on your phone that you created a new folder of AI apps.
2: Darn right I did.
0: And you started using some of them. How many do you have right now?
2: I've got four or five. I've got four. I've got ChatGPT.
0: Okay.
2: Claude. Gemini. And now I downloaded today Muse.
0: Okay, that is Meta's new AI app. It's free to use, provided you don't go over your limit. Have you used it yet?
2: No.
0: Okay. Well, Mandeep Singh, he is our global head of tech research here at Bloomberg Intelligence. He knows a thing or two about Meta and, of course, about their AI ambitions. And Mandeep, you've used this news app, and you said that it's pretty good, which is in line with what a lot of folks have been saying, which is why the stock soared yesterday.
19: Yeah, I mean, this app has got a couple of very good use cases to serve as personal agents, which is what they're pitching for. So I'll mention, you know, just if you want discount codes for any brand that you're shopping on the internet, like you look for discount codes through Google searches and all that. Just ask Muse a question and it will give you the best discount codes.
0: But do the discount codes work? Because I asked Google the same thing and Google will give me a whole bunch of discount codes. And when you apply it, it says, nope, not
19: It does applicable. For the most part. And you bring up a very good point. So the challenge for this is, in theory, it scrapes all the best information from the internet. But what if a retailer like Amazon blocks you or it doesn't give you the most up-to-date information? And that's where the agent may not work as desired because it doesn't have that latest information. Not because it can't, but because, you know, the retailers who own the inventory don't want it to be integrated, you know, with what they're doing. And so in this case, Amazon probably will end up launching their own agent. But I would expect that agent to work in conjunction with what Meta is doing, because there will be a lot of agent-to-agent traffic and shopping where the human user is completely gone. It's your agent working with that retailer's agent and doing the transaction.
2: All right, I've got a use case. Now,
0: go for it.
2: This will not work with Matt Miller, but it works for me. I arbitrage Lyft and Uber. And it really works.
0: You're not loyal to either.
2: No, I could care less. I'm just looking for the best price. This will do that for me, it sounds like.
19: It will. Nice. Any sort of price comparisons that involve opening three different apps and doing a price comparison or three different websites, this can do it very efficiently. And not only will it pull the links in terms of what you have to do, it can actually do the full transaction, because they want to integrate payments. They want to do this end-to-end, an agent working on behalf of the user. So in theory, this is very powerful. The challenge is, in the ecosystem, you want the payment trails to be integrated. You want all the retailers who have that actual supply. If you're booking travel, Airbnb, or booking a hotel that's showing up, you want this agent to be able to do this end-to-end. What if Airbnb doesn't support it, like Amazon? So that's where this can fall short. But
0: so it can come up with information for you, but then you have to execute it on your own.
19: Well,
0: or maybe not even do that part.
19: Yeah, so the agent is very capable of executing it all the way through.
0: It's but it just doesn't have access.
19: It doesn't have access.
0: Well, that's not helpful. Yeah. You know, I mean, if I'm looking for a place to stay, I want it to look up Airbnb along with other hotels.
2: Exactly. So what does it mean for Airbnb and booking.com and all that kind of stuff?
19: All these companies, the reason why you see Amazon resisting this or any other platform that is likely to resist is because they will lose direct traffic. All the, like, look at what you do on Amazon. You go to the Amazon page, you spend 5 minutes looking at different items. Amazon shows you 10 different ads. They make so much money when you are searching and showing you sponsored ads. All that time goes away, and suddenly it's MetaMuse that whose agent is doing all the work.
0: But it's a fragmented market that the agent is working in right now, so that's a problem.
2: Yes. All right. So I'm keeping it on the phone, Mandeep. I'm all in on this AI stuff. I'm going to surpass you very quickly, my AI knowledge. We're not going to need you anymore.
0: Mandeep, how often do you go online shopping, though, Paul?
2: Never.
0: That's what I thought.
2: I got people to do that for me. Mandeep, thank you so much for joining us. Mandeep, he runs all the tech research for Bloomberg Intelligence, one of the smartest folks out there. This is Bloomberg.
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2: All right, Scarlett Fu, Paul Sweeney, live here in our Bloomberg Interactive Broker Studio, streaming live on YouTube as well. 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Joining us here today, Stephen Hunter, CEO and co-founder of NineFin, joining us live here in our Bloomberg Interactive Broker Studio. We're just talking about AI. Boy, those guys need a lot of capital. They're coming to all types of markets. Talk to us about the private market. How's the private market dealing with AI these days?
20: there's just massive supply. And at the moment, there's still corresponding demand, but effectively, every single market has some kind of AI allocation at the moment. So there's a very clear kind of blurring across all the different asset classes where you have deals being done in investment grade by the hyperscalers, you have deals being done in the ABF market, you have deals being done privately in kind of pure play private credit by the likes of Blue Owl, Ares, etc. So every single part of markets is funding the AI CapEx build out at the moment.
0: With interest rates rising, are you seeing a rush by companies to get funding, to secure funding now before the rates head up higher even more by the end of the year?
20: I think there is not a huge sensitivity to cost of capital for a lot of these players at the moment.
0: Sure, the hyperscalers, but everyone else, I mean, who's not rated the highest investment grade rating?
20: Absolutely. I think the classical banking advice would be go now before things could, you know, change. So I think there's a market opportunity. There's still clear demand. But for a lot of these deals, what's interesting is that even though it might not be a hyperscaler itself that's issuing the debt, often they're standing behind it in some form, whether that's saying we're going to guarantee the financing, or whether, you know, we're going to provide residual value guarantees in terms of the actual chips in the future. So I think there's big demand, big supply in the market, and it crosses all the different asset classes. But there's certainly, you know, record supply out there. There's trillions of dollars that needs to be financed in the next couple of years for this build out.
2: Do we have concentration risk building with AI? Because it seems like, again, it's kind of everywhere, it feels like. And we got these circular deals as well. I'm wondering, if I'm owning a portfolio, I got to ask my dudes, how much of the stuff do we really own, directly and indirectly?
20: That's a great question. And I think a lot of people are spending a lot of time thinking about that at the moment. Because in a lot of the data center deals, for example, you'll have a physical asset, the data center that still isn't built yet or is in the process of being built. And you're thinking as a lender, how do I think about that as an asset? And then it might be being built out by one of the high yield issuers, and you're thinking, is my exposure there? But then it's potentially being leased by a Meta or a hyperscaler. And then the chips are potentially being guaranteed by NVIDIA. So you really have to ask the question, what is my risk here? Is it really just a little bit of a premium on NVIDIA risk or on hyperscaler risk? Or is it actually this individual asset? And so there's a lot of complexity in terms of how people look at each of these individual deals and how the contracts are structured.
0: How is the current trepidation when it comes to data centers and, you know, the existential question about whether we should pace the development of AI labs and the technology overall? How is that affecting the company's needs for funding in the private markets? Is it having any kind of ripple effect?
20: I don't think we've seen a slowdown in demand or in supply. I think people are getting a little bit smarter around the individual deals. You know, you can have two deals that, you know, under the hood are Oracle risk, but actually one of the facilities is having challenges and is a bit slower to build out. And so you actually do see little differences now in the market in terms of risk appetite, depending on the specific deal. But no, we've not seen really any kind of slowdown so far this year.
2: We heard from a guest earlier this morning, one of our credit reporters here at Bloomberg News, that given where rates are right now, there's a lot of demand for duration. I'd like to lock in these higher rates if I'm an investor, but if I'm an issuer, kind of the exact opposite. Are you seeing that in the private market? Are issuers looking to go shorter term here?
20: So I think you're seeing quite a lot of the financing that's being done in all the markets look a little bit more like project financing. So people are thinking about not only duration risk, the counterparty risk, but also, you know, the risk if these build-outs take longer or if one of the hyperscalers steps away from a lease. So you're increasingly having a lot of additional protections brought into the deal. So, for example, you know, deals that amortize over time, that have longer duration, that gives people some element of duration protection if the debt's being paid down. But it's very project finance in nature and deal specific.
0: So does that mean it takes longer to get something like that finalized because it resembles more of a project finance deal than, you know, just a credit deal?
20: I think what's happening is a lot of the investors in the space, for example, in the conventional high yield space, you would be used to lending to a corporate company with historical cash flows, earnings, conventional credit risk. Whereas the deals that people are looking at today, they have no historical financials. They only have projections and they have a large counterparty that's standing behind the project. So I think that requires a slightly different toolkit versus historical kind of corporate credit analysis.
0: So due diligence is completely different.
20: Absolutely. So most kind of asset managers are approaching it with a mix of, you know, folks with a real estate background, also folks with a project finance background, as well as people who are looking at, you know, both the investment grade market and the high yield market.
2: I mean, I don't know what AI is going to look like tomorrow, much less a 30-year piece of paper.
0: Exactly. Like, no one necessarily knew that Muse would come in and take everything by storm the way it has, right?
2: Yep. It's just changing so quickly. Stephen, thank you so much for joining us. Appreciate it.
20: Pleasure.
2: Stephen Hunter, CEO and co-founder of Ninefin, based over there in London. We appreciate him coming to our New York offices. So that's good stuff there. Looking at the markets here, we've been kind of stepping away a little bit recently, but the Dow's off 300 points. The Nasdaq's pretty much unchanged. I'm sorry, Nasdaq's up 90 points. And
0: that's a record high for the Nasdaq, right?
2: Yep. I say that almost every day. Charlie Pellett or John Tucker comes in here and says, hey, it's up a new record, and that's kind of the deal. Tom Keene looking for a VIX quote. We're down 14. That is quiescent, as some people would say. WTI crude oil, it was lower by $2 or $3 earlier today, now pretty much a steady. Not getting anything from the president as it relates to a quick resolution to the Iranian situation, seeing that kind of get into the price of global energy. A little more coming up. This is Bloomberg. Good morning.
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1: ABC News, I'm Sherry Preston. President Trump addressing the UN General Assembly, saying he is the only leader who chose to take on Iran.
21: This was the reality we had to confront, a reality that far too many preferred to ignore. They all ignored it. Many presidents and many others just wanted to ignore it. They were unwilling to do anything about it, but they knew the problem.
1: He says he was the one to use strength to make America the most powerful country in the world. Another protest last night in Austin, Texas, in support of a DoorDash driver who was a Venezuelan national and who was shot by ICE agents. He says he was moved from the hospital to a detention center with a bullet still in his back. Attorneys for Mississippi teenager Nolan Wells say they will keep pressing for answers in his death. A grand jury unanimously found no evidence of a crime. Wells went to a barrier island with friends on the 4th of July, but did not return with them. His body found 2 days later. This is ABC News.
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26: Taking a step back, was it ever in any doubt? Did our clients aggressively hedge their U.S. exposures in the first place? Yes, we did see some severe sales in the 2 weeks, I would say, after the July meeting. But after that, it sort of stabilized as well. Right. So there is an alternative narrative, you know, to U.S. exposures. It's all pretty much in place.
25: What's the bet into the end of the year among fancy people that you talk to? I see the equity markets yesterday, and the amateur would say it was one big short cover where, oops, I'm short, I got to turn around.
4: Is there a short bet now that could provide so-called convexity to surge up?
26: There wasn't a strong short bet in the first place, I think, especially if you look at the AI exposed stocks. I actually use South Korea as a very good proxy here. If you look at the memory side of things, and we can break it down into what retail had been doing, what institutionals had been doing. Retail
4: Please just went
26: over skis in June and July, and then they come off. Institutionals, they were on the sidelines waiting to come back in. But over the last 2 months or so, they've flatlined. But crucially, no one sold. So if I look at our short utilization rate, I look at our net flow levels and our custody data, there wasn't really a short position on to unwind because like the earnings case was still very, very strong. And now you look at the China news, you know that the investment is still going to go into this segment. Let the earnings do the talking.
2: What's your call on the US dollar these days?
26: So I always say against what, right? Okay. So dollar will strengthen, I think, against the euro. Dollar will strengthen against sterling. Let's just say these fiscally challenged economies, but the dollar needs to adjust against APAC names. Dollar CNY is falling. Dollar yen, that's a whole different story.
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18: It's 11:40 on Wall Street. We do check markets all day long here at Bloomberg. Just about the worst level of the session right now on the S&P 500 index, trading lower, down now by 0.1%. We are seeing a sense of caution today, this after a rally that puts stocks on the verge of records. NASDAQ, any advance today will be a new high, up 0.2% right now. NASDAQ Composite Index is gaining 64 points. Dow Industrials down 312. On the Dow, a decline there of 0.6%. NASDAQ 100 Index up by 0.4%. The 2-year, 4.75%. The 10-year, 4.97%. And the 30-year, 5.30%. Gold, meanwhile, 43.28 the ounce, down 0.3%. West Texas Intermediate Crude, now just turning higher, up 0.3%. WTI, $96.11 a barrel. Brent bouncing around the $100 level, $100.28 a barrel, down now by about 0.1%. Oil prices are wavering as traders track diplomatic efforts to revive flows through the Strait of Hormuz. Margie Patel is head of capital allocation at Allspring Global Investments. She was a guest right here last hour on Bloomberg Intelligence. She says you got to keep those rising energy prices in perspective.
5: Really, energy is not as big a part of the economy as it was, say, during the oil embargo many, many years ago. And we are actually now net exporters of energy products. So net, yes, it's an item that's up for consumers, for business. But looking at the whole picture, it's relatively minor when you look at the whole picture, which is still pretty positive.
18: Allspring's Margie Patel interviewed right here on Bloomberg Intelligence. Shares of AutoZone, they are higher right now, up by 5.6%. The auto parts retailer reported fourth quarter earnings per share that topped average estimates. Again, AutoZone, AZO on the ticker, up 5.8%. KB Home will be reporting after the close of trading today. KBH up now by about 1%. Scarlett and Paul, that's a Bloomberg Business Flash.
0: Thank you so much, Charlie Pellett. This is Bloomberg Intelligence with Paul Sweeney and Scarlett Fu. We're broadcasting live from our Bloomberg Interactive Broker Studio. We're also streaming live on YouTube as well. Charlie told us that the equity market is mixed, but the NASDAQ is the star performer here, gaining 0.25% and now on course for its second consecutive record high. Let's bring in our next guest to talk about the markets. He is David Bush, co-CIO of Trajan Wealth, joining us by Zoom. And David, you look at the NASDAQ, it's back in record territory after reclaiming this record level last seen in early June. And your analysis of the situation is this is a different AI trade than what we saw in early June. What's different about it?
6: Yeah, well, first of all, thank you for having me back. But really, when I think about the market and the NASDAQ and the AI trade, you know, the first trade was the hyperscalers. Who's going to build this thing out? Now we're looking at who's going to monetize it and who's going to turn this into a profitable technology. And that's what investors are really focused on. And then I would say the third order would be who's adopting it and who can make their businesses far more efficient with the use of AI. And so that's really what I'm focused on.
2: David's our second guest I've had today from Scottsdale. What's that up about Scottsdale? Maybe 300 days a year of like bright sunshine.
0: I think you just answered the question.
2: Yeah, that could be it. Hey, David, it looks like we're going to be yields higher for longer here. What does that mean for equity stock price performance in your mind?
6: Yeah, so with rates higher, the bears have an argument. Their side of the argument is that higher discount rates means lower valuations. But the bulls, on the other hand, are focused on earnings, and earnings have remained really solid even with higher rates. So what I think it ultimately will happen is that higher rates is going to shake out the less profitable companies because their earnings margins are going to compress due to higher, you know, refinance costs and M&A costs and so on. But with technology companies, specifically those hyperscalers that are billing this technology out and their earnings are keeping pace with these valuations, then I could see this market continue to rise further.
0: And I'm glad you, I really appreciate your highlighting what it means for technology companies, given that a lot of these hyperscalers have been pretty price insensitive when it comes to borrowing money. The hyperscalers don't need to worry about where treasury yields are because they just need money now. When it comes to those rising rates, the 10-year yield is now below 5%. It's at 4.97% at the moment. But a lot of people look at 5% as this like benchmark in terms of what it means, how it spells danger for the equity market. At what point does high yields and at what level do high yields pose as competition for the rest of the stock market, especially those that don't have an AI story to tell?
6: Well, if I look back over the course of my history, because I started in January of 2000, so I've been in this industry for 26 years. When we look back, you know, 25 years ago, 26 years ago, rates were at this level, around this level. And so really what we're seeing in the curve is more of a normalization after the 15 years of easy monetary policy and fiscal stimulus. Now, having said that, a 5% 10-year treasury does seem to be a tipping point in terms of, you know, can consumers, you know, can they get a mortgage at a lower interest rate, or, you know, for consumers buying cars and properties and so on. But for equities, really what I'm focused on more or less is just the earnings, because we've really shifted from that easy monetary policy that kept rates lower for so longer or for so long that now with higher rates, it's going to shake out those companies that are weakest. But now we have to focus on the fundamentals. And that's really the big shift from 20 years ago to today is we're refocused on fundamentals and can these earnings sustain themselves? When I think about the tech ecosystem itself, and having spent part of my career in the tech world, really what I think about is a lot of those founders and most of these, you know, CEOs today were at one time founders, and really what they want is access to the cash. And so a higher discount rate or a higher interest rate doesn't matter as much to them. Really what they want access to is that cash, because they have this vision and they truly believe that we are in a, you know, that this is a technology that's going to revolutionize and transform the world. And so they want to win this competition globally. And so they're going to, I don't want to say ignore higher interest rates, but higher interest rates won't impact them nearly as much as we as investors may think they would.
2: David, in a fixed income market here, I can get close to 5% here on a 10-year note. Do I take credit risk above and beyond that?
6: Well, that's a great question, because really bonds are now an asset class, an investable asset class again, because rates are higher. And so investors can go back to that traditional 60-40 or 70-30 mix in their portfolio and use bonds as a diversifier. But in terms of credit risk, I would lean into higher quality companies, investment grade corporates and treasuries and agencies. And I would be very cautious when it comes to more high yield names. And the reason is because they're high yield because their financial position isn't nearly as strong.
0: Yeah.
6: And what that means for debt investors or bond investors is that these are the types of companies that are more likely or could default at some point. And so I would be very cautious in terms of high yield. So I'd shorten my duration for high yield investments and limit it to only those high quality companies, but focus predominantly on investment grade and treasuries and agencies.
0: So if you stick with investment grade, are you willing to take on duration risk?
6: I think really the sweet spot on the curve right now is that 3 to 5 year part of the curve. That way you're not taking on too much duration risk, because you certainly don't want to go out that 10 to 30 year part of the curve, because if rates for whatever reason continue to shift further higher, then you're exposed to some of that market risk. But in that 3 to 5 year range, you can actually get yield, which is what debt investors want, but also reduce some of that duration risk or that price risk associated with fluctuating interest rates.
2: David, thanks so much for joining us. Appreciate it. David Bush, co-CIO of Trajan Wealth out there in that Scottsdale, Arizona, out in the desert there. I think it's a theme around this time of year. I know somebody who summers in Lake Tahoe and winters in Scottsdale. That nails
0: tough
2: it.
0: Life.
2: Perfect. I mean, that person's got it nailed.
0: I want to be that person when I grow up.
2: Exactly. S&P down 3 points. The Dow off 280. The NASDAQ positive 80 points here. 10-year Treasury yields, again, up a couple of basis points today. 4.97%. We'll have more coming up. This is
3: now your 3-day weather forecast on Bloomberg 99.1.
17: Some showers, maybe a rumble or two of thunder out there. It's breezy, 65 to 70. Showers will also cross the district in Baltimore tonight, breezy, 55 to 60. Showers ending tomorrow afternoon, breezy, cool, high of only 65. Mostly cloudy, 55 to 60 tomorrow night. Partly to mostly cloudy Thursday, breezy, high of 65. I'm Rob Carolyn with your 3-day forecast on Bloomberg 99.1.
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2: All right, Scarlett Fu and Paul Sweeney, we're live here in our Bloomberg Interactive Broker Studio in New York City. We're streaming live on YouTube as well. Boy, if you're thinking about a growth industry, how about cybersecurity? It just feels like that's going to be around forever. And what does AI mean to that? It can't be good. I don't know. But let's talk to our next guest. She thinks about this stuff a lot. Sharon DeGrippo VP for Threat Intelligence at Unit 42. How cool is that? The company is Palo Alto Networks. We certainly know that. Sharon, thanks so much for joining us here. I got to ask, what is Unit 42? What do you guys do there? It sounds kind of black box.
1: It's a little bit of black box. We track the threat landscape and understand what bad actors are doing maliciously globally on the digital landscape, just checking out what the bad guys are doing.
2: I would think the AI can be a tool for you for good, but boy, I could really see it being a tool for the bad guys here that would make your job even more difficult.
1: I think there's an element of that. Yeah. You know, any tool can do that, right? Tools can be used for good. Tools can be used for evil. And I think our job here at Unit 42 at Palo Alto Networks is to understand what the bad guys are doing with those tools and use the tools to combat them as effectively as we can.
2: So what are you seeing in the marketplace that you can talk about in terms of how AI I would think it would make the bad actors that much more active, that much more smarter, maybe. What are you guys actually seeing out there?
1: That's exactly right. So threat actors are leveraging AI to accelerate what they're doing, to make their lives easier, helping them with individual tasks, setting up agents to do multiple parts of an attack, things like sending emails that get people to click on things, or having their agents go and test various networks to see if there's vulnerabilities in them. So the threat actors are absolutely using AI capabilities across their entire attack chain to get more effective and achieve their goals and objectives a little bit easier.
2: So what are companies doing to protect themselves here? Again, any kid asking me for career advice, I would just say cybersecurity. It's like the new plastics. What are companies trying to do here to stay ahead of this?
1: I think cybersecurity is really important, and we're learning a lot. This really is a new era for us in terms of tooling and what we're seeing threat actors doing. You can't really defend against these sort of machine speed attacks with a slow sequential response. You have to use the AI tooling to fight the AI tooling that the threat actors are using. And that means getting your enterprise up and ready using the agentics that are available to you and using the AI tooling that security is trying to deploy out there.
2: It sounds expensive here. Are companies willing to make what I'm just assuming is a pretty big additional technological investment?
1: Security has always been underfunded. I don't think that we're new to that world. But I think the AI transformation is being forced and budgets are having to adapt.
2: It seems like, you know, one of the things we've seen across the tech stack is companies just allocate more and more of their tech budget to AI. Other parts of technology, whether it's consulting or some IT, you know, they tend to get shortchanged. And I would think that would be a risk for a lot of companies. How do you kind of argue against that?
1: I think the reality is that we are entering this new era where we don't really understand how resource allocation from a budget perspective, from a human capital perspective, has to be done going forward. CISOs and CFOs are struggling with this all the time. They're seeing efficiencies, but they're also seeing things like token prices and budget for AI tooling increase. Every organization has to figure that out. I think skipping on the security budget is going to bite people, and they have to be really, really careful with making sure that they're arming their organizations to be able to protect themselves from the potential of AI-enabled attacks.
2: Maybe it's just me, but I just don't recall. It seems like there was a time when we were hearing about a lot of attacks, you know, whether it's Paramount or just other things that were coming into the news. Have we not heard as much recently? What's how are things out there in terms of activity?
1: The threat landscape is moving. It's moving really fast. I think we're seeing ransomware continue to increase. The time from when a threat actor enters an environment to when it starts demanding ransom has gotten shorter and shorter and shorter. A lot of things are getting captured and logged, but we're actually not seeing them reported because security teams haven't been able to act quickly enough. AI is compressing windows, so there's less and less to talk about because the intrusions happen a lot quicker. The landscape is increasing, but getting a handle on it, visibility, understanding what's happening, a lot of that is hidden and a lot harder to discover these days.
2: How much is state-sponsored cybercrime versus individuals?
1: I think the majority of the landscape today, and as we've seen it, has been spread across the traditional nation-sponsored attacks plus financially motivated or crime threat actors that are looking to make a payday. But as we move into the AI evolution, what we will see is individuals will have the tooling and capabilities that comes up on par with a military intelligence or an espionage-focused nation state. Wow. There's just no way to avoid that.
2: All right, that's scary. Again, it kind of argues for increasing budgets for cybersecurity. Sherrod DiGrippo, thank you so much for joining us. Really appreciate it. Sherrod DiGrippo, the best title of the day I've had so far. VP for Threat Intelligence at Unit 42 at Palo Alto Networks here. Looking at the markets here as we close out the morning trading session. S&P 500 absolutely unchanged. The Dow's off 300 points. The Nasdaq's up 70 points. So tech holding its own here today. Yields up just slightly. 2 years up a couple of basis points, sitting right at 4.97. WTI crude oil, it was about $4 lower here earlier this morning, but it is now flat. Retraced all of those declines here, so we'll keep an eye on that. More coming up. This is Bloomberg. Good morning.
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8: From ABC News, I'm Michelle Franzen. At the UN General Assembly in New York City, President Trump delivered a speech to world leaders today. It included a threat against Iran on the world stage.
11: President Trump told the United Nations that he's weighing whether to, quote, annihilate Iran or strike a deal with the country.
13: Do I drive them into hell with no chance of survival and no hope of future greatness or generations? But I believe we'll make a deal right after the election because it doesn't make sense for them not to.
11: Trump argued that his only priority is ensuring that Iran never gets a nuclear weapon and that the outcome of the midterms won't impact his position as negotiations continue. Peter Harlambous, ABC News.
8: The president also touted the updated security deal he says reached with Denmark and Greenland. He's expected to sign that deal today. Artificial intelligence will be a key issue for world leaders this week as concerns grow over security and safety. Google confirming its Gemini AI model hacked several companies back in May. That breach first reported by the Wall Street Journal. Former OpenAI researcher Daniel Kokoja tells ABC News AI companies should be more transparent.
16: Right now, it's the plan of Anthropic and OpenAI to make AIs that can automate the AI research process itself, and then to put hundreds of thousands of those AIs in charge of autonomously self-improving towards superintelligence.
8: A grand jury report released in the investigation into the death of Nolan Wells found there was no criminal charges warranted at this time for the Mississippi teen who went missing after a July 4th party. Officials say it was an apparent drowning.
19: An attorney representing Bart Edmiston, a friend of Wells subjected to online threats, said this story involves two tragedies. The death of Nolan Wells is a tragedy. So too is the way his friends, his community, and his state were maligned by unscrupulous charlatans and grifters who spread false and malicious lies.
8: ABC's Aaron Katursky. 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
17: Stalled frontal system leads to unsettled weather here in the district in Baltimore over the next several days as little ripples of low pressure move along it. High pressure stretches from the Great Lakes across eastern Canada. That system is feeding some cool air our way, and it's going to keep temperatures well below normal into the upcoming weekend. We'll have clouds and a few showers. It'll be breezy, 65 to 70 for the high. Scattered showers are possible tonight. We're breezy. Overnight lows, 55 to 60. Tomorrow, showers will taper off and end. Breezy, temperatures close to 65. Looking ahead to tomorrow night, we're mostly cloudy. Lows are 55 to 60. Not much better or brighter for Thursday. We'll end up with more clouds than sunshine. It's breezy on Thursday. Temperatures near 65. I think our next chance at a decent day would be during Friday. I'm Rob Carolyn, and that's your Bloomberg three-day forecast. 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
4: Air travel in the Northeast getting back to normal as well as nationwide after a construction mistake led to a disruption of the air traffic control system at overseas major airports. Ground stops in effect for hours.
5: It all started when a circuit blew at an air traffic control facility in Philadelphia. Then repair crews discovered that the 600-foot backup fiber optic line in New Jersey was damaged too, impacting radio and radar communications for Newark Liberty Airport and Philadelphia International Airport.
4: ABC's Gio Benitez. Another person has died in ICE custody, according to an advisory of the Department of Homeland Security sent to lawmakers. The 36-year-old immigrant from Costa Rica found unresponsive last week at the Winfield Correctional Center in Louisiana. DHS said he had a criminal record. ABC News has not verified the claims. It's the 55th death of someone in ICE custody this year. Cries for accountability after a delivery driver was shot by ICE agents in Texas Sunday.
18: Neither ICE nor DHS has offered details about the wounding of Wilbur Rafael Garces Perez, who was shot while behind the wheel of his car alongside an Austin highway. ICE policy itself says, quote, deadly force may not be used solely to prevent the escape of a fleeing suspect. Civil rights groups and two members of Congress are calling for the creation of an independent body to review use of force incidents by ICE and to refer potential violations to prosecutors.
4: ABC's Jim Ryan. I'm Michelle Franzen, ABC News.
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21: To the victor go the spoils. Welcome to the Tuesday edition as President Trump delivers that message to the United Nations General Assembly, referencing Venezuela, of course, while also pledging the war with Iran will end after the midterm elections. We're going to get the latest on the president's return to Turtle Bay coming up from Bloomberg's Tyler Kendall. She's live in New York with insights from Brett Bruen at the Global Situation Room. He's there, too. And as the president prepares to meet with the leader of Communist China, he first spends time with the socialist mayor of New York. We'll play it to our political panel, the optics behind all of this, and it's all after a look at Wall Street. Let's start right now with the Tuesday trade. Charlie Pellett has the markets in New York. Looks like we're rolling over here, Charlie.
23: Indeed. Meandering is the way I put it, Joe. With the S&P 500 index has been swinging between gains and losses. Right now, lower off-session lows, but still down 4 points. Really little change there, down under 0.1%. We got a sense of caution prevailing today. Dow Industrials, though, down 284, drop there of 0.5%. Are seeing a lot of weakness in financials. Yes, Cisco is the leading laggard on the Dow, but also trading lower, JP Morgan Chase, Travelers, and Visa helping send the Dow lower. Again, the Dow Industrials down by 0.5%. NASDAQ, completely different story. We're looking at a record there. In fact, any advance today will be a new high for the NASDAQ Composite Index, up right now by about 0.2%. NASDAQ 100 Index up by another 0.4%. All of this with a 2-year at 4.75%, the 10-year 4.97%, and the 30-year currently at 5.30%. Gold down 0.4%, $43.27 the ounce. Crude has been bouncing around, right now trading higher for both WTI and Brent. Barrel of West Texas Intermediate crude, $96.17, up by about 0.4%. Brent, $100.44, up by 0.1%. Some in Washington, some Republican leaders have been calling to restrict exports of diesel, which has soared as global conflicts limit supplies. U.S. retail diesel prices have climbed above $6.50 a gallon for the first time. That is benefiting refiners and their stock prices. Paul Sankey is the president and CEO of Sankey Research. He says, look out for unintended consequences.
24: What potentially would happen is if you block certain cargoes, or if you said certain cargoes have to be approved and then didn't approve them, I think the refiners would actually shut down quite a bit and take their turnarounds. Now, they can't completely just turn around early because it's a planned process, but I think you would see them probably take their foot off the accelerator of producing diesel, because obviously the reason they're running so hard is because margins are so high.
23: Paul Sankey of Sankey Research interviewed on surveillance. Among those refiners, we got Valero down 0.5%. Shares of Marathon Petroleum down 0.2%. Phillips 66, though, PSX on the ticker up by 0.6%. Again, recapping, S&P little changed here, down by about 0.1%. That, Joe Matthew, is a Bloomberg Business Flash.
21: Okay, Charlie, thank you so much. Charlie Pellett, we'll be back with more on the markets coming up in just about 15 minutes' time. Tuesday trade
0: And we've got our eyes peeled with 42 days until the midterm elections. Thanks for being with us here on the Tuesday edition. Across the country on the mighty Bloomberg Radio Network, satellite radio channel 121, and worldwide on YouTube. Search Bloomberg Business News Live if you want to find us. We always save a seat for you here in the studio. Happy first day of fall. Yeah, it feels like it too. 61 degrees here in the nation's capital. The equinox has arrived when day and night are nearly equal in length. We have reached atmospheric equilibrium. Maybe it's meteorological equilibrium. I don't know. Consider it the weather neutral rate if you're a Fed watcher. Kind of happy, got to tell you. We're not sweating to the oldies at the moment in Washington, D.C. And of course, that means it's UNGA season. The President of the United States, his sixth address to the UN General Assembly, if you include the COVID virtual year. And we're going to connect with Tyler Kendall, who's, of course, in New York, following the president in his many speeches and bilateral meetings. And, of course, when he comes back to Washington this week to meet with President Xi.

0: from the Global Situation Room, who's made his way over to world headquarters to talk to us. I have a big decision to make, he said. Will it be made with Iran that lets them rebuild and create a far greater country? Or do I annihilate the Islamic Republic and do it quickly? Has anyone ever asked a question like that before to the UN General Assembly? Tyler Kendall is our Washington correspondent. She's right there in the Rose Garden, not at the White House this time, but at the United Nations, and joins us right now. I know it's not terribly nice out there, Tyler, so I appreciate your standing by to join us. Oh, give us a sense of the reaction. What was the feeling in the room for this speech?
1: Well, Joe, actually, when it came to Iran, we saw President Trump, he did receive a round of applause as he then tempered the comments by saying that he would like to make a deal instead of choosing that more escalatory option that you outlined, which included threatening annihilating the Islamic Republic. We know that he is facing pressure here on the ground at the UN General Assembly, as later this afternoon he's set to meet with regional Gulf leaders in their bid to try to get some sort of solution off the ground to reopen the Strait of Hormuz. While President Trump did in some regard compliment the UN, he did tout a recent UN Security Council resolution that condemns Iran when it comes to attacking commercial shipping. The general mood against the UN as an organization was pretty negative, which not necessarily surprising. President Trump has criticized the UN before, and so far under his second term has withheld $4 billion in dues and withdrawn the U.S. from 31 UN-affiliated entities. He hit on so many different aspects, though. We could keep talking about what he said in regard to Iran, but of course also some other threats against other nations, including notably Cuba, as we know that the administration is using today as a way to bolster its relations in the Western Hemisphere. Joe, I'm sure you noticed, sitting nearly front row was the interim Venezuelan president, Delcy Rodriguez.
0: Yeah, that's right. They're going to be spending some time together, right? To the victor go the spoils, the president said to the room about Venezuela. We also saw a deal signed on Greenland, Tyler Kendall, or is it a deal? This looks like the exact same arrangement we already had.
1: Well, according to President Trump, the U.S. will have more say over any critical investments or security decisions related to Greenland. But as you're alluding to, we heard from the European counterparts in this deal, Greenland and Denmark, saying that nothing really was given up in terms of Greenland's sovereignty and the role that Denmark plays. President Trump did tout this in his speech. Of course, it gets to the heart of many of President Trump's bids at national security, this idea of trying to gain leverage, particularly when it comes to Russia, but also importantly China, Greenland being in that strategic area, and also alluding to the fact that there's mining critical minerals and oil rights potentially there. But more broadly speaking, I also wanted to bring up what he had said about artificial intelligence and how that is shaping, perhaps more critically, the meeting later this week between himself and Chinese President Xi Jinping. Some pretty stark words there that Washington will have to grapple with in terms of what the future of guardrails really looks like.
0: No doubt, Tyler. As we spend time with Tyler Kendall live at the UN, this is why you want to get on YouTube. Not only will you see the beautiful location Tyler has selected to join us, but also the guy taking selfies behind her. You're going to be in his photographs, Tyler. You don't know it yet, but you will be in his photographs forever. Let's talk about Iran here, because you and I would be talking about this whether you were in New York or D.C. And there's a great sense of optimism, despite the annihilation line, Tyler, with reports that Saudi Arabia is set to resume flows in the pipeline, the bypass that was attacked by Houthis, and that there might actually be a deal to reopen the strait in exchange for I don't know what. How is this going to work out if Iran finally stands down in the Strait of Hormuz? What can you tell us?
1: Well, we're still awaiting for some more details, including what a potential deal and bid at diplomacy could ultimately look like. One of the developments that we're really waiting to hear from is whether or not Iran's president, who is here at the UN General Assembly, after the U.S. issued a rare visa to Iranian officials. Normally, the U.S. doesn't do that if they're in an active conflict with a country, but Iran's president and foreign minister are here, and President Trump has indicated that he would be willing to meet with them. With that said, instead, we did hear from the Secretary of State, Marco Rubio, earlier on today that seemed to downplay that idea, though there is the potential that if they don't meet with President Trump directly, they could meet with other U.S.

0: officials. At this point, there seems to be a bid to get the two sides back to the memorandum of understanding that had only been in effect for a matter of weeks before it ultimately fell apart. Whether or not we get there remains to be seen. There has been heightened pressure among regional partners to get the U.S. to act perhaps more forcefully, especially when it comes to calls from Saudi Arabia in their attempts to bat down the attacks from the Iranian-backed Houthis in Yemen that have threatened the Red Sea. President Trump later today set to meet with regional Gulf leaders, and no doubt this is the focus.
1: Oil prices have turned higher. We've got WTI just below 97. And Brent at $100 a barrel, WTI up about 1%, Brent up a fraction of a percent. Despite this story, not that these are big moves based on what we've seen recently, but Kyoto in Japan, citing an unnamed senior Iranian official saying Tehran proposed reopening Hormuz in 7 days if the U.S. blockade is lifted. Of course, we have heard that, Tyler, a whole lot of times. And the president is going to be, of course, talking about this in any number of meetings today, including this meeting with Gulf states. Is there a concern, Tyler, in our remaining moment that UAE, that Qatar and the others, in an effort to get their LNG shipments moving again, could cut a deal on their own? Or are they still working directly with this Trump administration?
0: Well, the Trump administration has made clear that that would be viewed as unacceptable. We did hear from the U.S. ambassador to the U.N., Mike Waltz, Joe, earlier today, previewing to reporters that a lot of the diplomatic conversations that are going to be happening on the ground have to deal with freedom of navigation, whether that be in the Strait of Hormuz or in the Red Sea. And that would mean freedom of navigation for all. Of course, when it comes to the Red Sea, we have seen this reluctance from the U.S. on the heels of some reporting that President Trump chose not to get involved in that conflict, in part because U.S. ships haven't been targeted by the Houthis. So it's a developing situation, but we know that as supplies continue to be disrupted, regional allies are looking for all options, even if that means backup to the backup, with Saudi Arabia, for example, rerouting supplies up through the Mediterranean coast of Egypt. That is the third option in their pipeline.
1: I'm so glad we sent Tyler Kendall to the UN. Tyler will be back in our next hour. It's great to see you. Our Washington correspondent, Tyler, thank you so much. Live at the United Nations. That is the very latest. What radio program are you going to hear that on today? And we've got a lot more coming, because also in New York is Brett Bruen from the Global Situation Room to break down the optics and the talking points that we're hearing and maybe set a baseline for what we should expect. Because for many, the bar is quite low. 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
9: With the Bloomberg Small Business Report, I'm John Tucker. America's in the midst of a fun shortage, with people going out less and going home early, delivering a particularly hard blow to nightlife. The U.S. has lost 7,000 bars and nightclubs since 2006, and downtown streets of many cities haven't fully recovered from the pandemic. But this summer offered a glimpse of what might be possible. Cities that hosted the World Cup hope to recreate the magic they saw. A number of states have piloted looser nightlife and alcohol policies. Many allowed bars and restaurants to stay open later, and a few authorized public drinking zones, relaxing open container restrictions. The Massachusetts State Senate has passed new fun agendas that would allow towns and cities to offer discounted drinks during happy hour and create public drinking districts. That bill is now awaiting approval from a joint committee and the governor's office. That's the Bloomberg Small Business Report. I'm John Tucker.
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2: Now, your three-day weather forecast on Bloomberg 99.1.
13: Scattered showers are still possible. Breezy, temperatures only 65 to 70. Tonight, scattered showers, breezy, lows 55 to 60. Showers will finally come to an end tomorrow afternoon. We're breezy with highs only reaching 65. Mostly cloudy tomorrow night, 55 to 60. Thursday, more clouds than sunshine, breezy and 65. I'm Rob Carolyn with your three-day forecast on Bloomberg 99.1.
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9: It's 12:21 on Wall Street. We do check markets all day long here at Bloomberg. We begin with a developing story involving Apple. Our Mark Gurman is reporting that Apple is developing a screenless health and fitness tracker similar to Whoop's wrist-worn device, all part of an effort to rethink its smartwatch lineup and add new wearable technologies. That headline right now on the Bloomberg Professional Service. We're looking at Apple shares trading higher, up by just about 1.1%. So Apple gaining, part of a broader tech advance today. NASDAQ, any move higher today will be a record, up 0.3% right now. NASDAQ 100 index potentially could see a record for the first time since June. That index up now by about 0.5%. S&P is a baseline. Little change. Down 2 points right now. Dow Industrials down 263. Drop there of 0.5%. We do have the 2-year currently yielding 4.76%. The 10-year 4.97%. And the 30-year 5.30%. Gold at $43.26 the ounce, down 0.4%. West Texas Intermediate crude has been bouncing around. Interesting divergence right now. We got WTI up 0.9%, $96.51 a barrel. Barrel of Brent, though, the global benchmark, down 0.1%, $100.27 now on Brent. Did trade today below $100 a barrel. Viking Therapeutics, ticker VKTX, right now up by 33%. Stock is surging after Viking's dual-action obesity shot helped patients lose weight and keep it off, even after they cut their dosing schedule. This was in a small exploratory study. Again, recapping here, repeating the Apple headline, Apple developing a new fitness tracker aimed at rivaling Whoop. Right now, Apple up by 1%. That, Joe Matthew, is a Bloomberg Business Flash.
1: That'll do it, Charlie. When I get that fitness tracker, you're not even going to recognize me. Just wait till you see the shape.
9: I recognize you. Look great this morning when I ran into you at the gym this morning, the two of us on the treadmill.
1: Yes, sir. Absolutely. Wouldn't work out without Charlie Pellet. Thank you, my friend. He's my brother in broadcasting, and we meet at the gym. If only that were true. Thanks for joining us here on the Tuesday edition of Balance of Power. UNGA is happening, the backdrop of all of our conversations here, with a Midtown East Manhattan that requires a helicopter to get around. Imagine yesterday with the airports being shut down. I'm going to have to ask Brett how the heck he got up there. I mean, this is like cosmic irony around UNGA. Enter Dario Amodé. Maybe he's got a new way to traverse the island. He's actually, this is fascinating, great scoop by Bloomberg. The CEO of Anthropic is also there, along with Sam Altman, the CEO of OpenAI, to brief the United Nations Security Council, not the General Assembly, the Security Council, during this meeting. Amodé remotely, according to a program of the meeting seen by Bloomberg News. There will be other briefers there as well, including the co-chair of the UN's panel on AI. The CEO of Hugging Face is going to be there with a story to tell. And isn't that fascinating? Just moments after the president of the United States rejected the idea of any AI regulations and in fact referred to this idea as a globalist scheme. He's not changing his position on this. Remembering that Jensen, Sam Altman, Dario too, right? They're all going to be at the state dinner this week with President Xi. But it was the president's posture on Iran that we want to focus on here today, because some remarkable rhetoric coming from the rostrum in Turtle Bay. Remember last year the president said, all your countries are going to hell. He talked today about annihilation with regard to Iran and mutilation with regard to transgender therapy. Again, we're going to focus on Iran, though. This rhetoric that the room heard from the president leaves us wondering exactly what might be next. Remember when the president told Axios the other day? Maybe it was Fox. I don't know anymore. We'll find out that he had a decision to make. This was a big one. He was walking up on another all or nothing when it comes to Iran. And he reiterated that today before the General Assembly. Listen.
15: But I have a big decision to make. Will a deal be made with Iran that lets them rebuild and create a far greater country than it ever was before? Maybe one of the greatest in the Middle East or even the world? Or do I annihilate the Islamic Republic and do it quickly, never giving them a chance to kill and destroy people and countries again? Do I drive them into hell with no chance of survival and no hope of future greatness or generations? But I believe we'll make a deal right after the election, because it doesn't make sense for them not to.
1: Aha. All right. So there's a lot there to dissect. The war's going to end after the election. Presidents floated this idea before. And maybe that's not going to move energy markets today, but he does seem convinced that Iran has been simply applying political pressure, waiting for the domestic clock to run out on the midterms. So presumably on the 4th of November, war is over. Happy Christmas. Let's see how Brett Bruen feels about all of this. Glad that he could make his way over from the United Nations to the Gilded Tower on Lexington Avenue. He is, of course, the president of Global Situation Room, former U.S. diplomat in the Obama administration. Brett, it's great to see you, and thanks for giving us some time today here on Bloomberg. I'll ask you what I asked Tyler a little bit earlier. Talk of annihilation or driving a country into extinction, sending it to hell, goes over how in a room like that?
16: Well, you know, it's funny, Joe, because I actually heard echoes of Hugo Chavez. You'll remember when he talked about the smell of sulfur.
1: The smell of sulfur.
16: I mean, it was this kind of over the top, not just rhetoric, but threats. You know, we're talking the likes of Castro or Chavez or the Soviet leaders who sat up with this bellicose rhetoric at that green podium and tried to engender fear in the likes of the United States and Western democracies. It was a bad look for the U.S. in general. I think for Trump, he came off looking desperate. This is not the kind of diplomacy from a position of strength that we were promised. And yet at the same time, Joe, I do, as you know, try to be fair here. And I think some of the ideas coming from Treasury Secretary Scott Bessett, for instance, of working on secondary sanctions against countries where Iranian flights are operating, that's interesting. That, quite frankly, is the kind of all-fronts pressure that I think isn't needed. But Joe, I come back to, is any of this actually going to move the calculus of those Iranian leaders? And I doubt it.
1: Yeah, well, that's right. Do you believe, as the president does, this will all end after the midterms? Or is this wishful thinking?
16: His calculation changes after the midterms, because any deal right now would probably be roundly mocked. There might be a short caffeine high in the oil markets. There might be some easing of the pressure on energy markets. But Trump has not proven, especially with the likes of Iran, that he can stick to the deal. And so, you know, that is, quite frankly, the real challenge. He was the one, let's not forget, that tore up the last agreement, the JCPOA, the Iran nuclear deal, with Tehran. And so if I'm sitting in Tehran right now, why am I going to be making significant compromises if, as I've seen with the likes of Canada, Trump will just toss it to the side and make new demands in a couple months?
1: A little later today, Brett, the president's going to meet with officials from the Gulf Cooperation Council, Saudi, UAE, Qatar, Bahrain, Kuwait, Oman, the whole neighborhood in one room. I'm less curious, to be honest with you, what the president's message is to them, because he's made it pretty clear that they cannot operate on their own and make a deal with Iran without him. What will be their message to President Trump?
16: In short, pay up. You have inflicted enormous economic cost on our countries. You didn't consult us. You didn't provide us with fair warning. And so ultimately, I think the Saudis, the Emiratis, as well as the Qataris, and obviously, you know, on down the list, will be saying the United States and you, in particular, President Trump, bear an enormous share of the responsibility. We want F-35s. We want more defense capabilities. You haven't been willing to sell us in the past. And we now want more investment heading our way. Otherwise, we're going over to Beijing and, you know, your friend who's coming over for dinner this week and asking what he's going to give us to woo us away from Washington's orbit.
1: Interesting. Saudi Arabia specifically must have a lot of questions for him right now. You saw that New York Times report yesterday that the president had promised MBS to attack Houthi rebels who have been attacking not only the pipeline, but the ships in the Red Sea, creating a whole new choke point. He decided later to not follow through with that agreement, even though we're reading that bombs were being loaded on airplanes. I don't know who he talked to later that day, Brett. But what can he tell Saudi Arabia about this?
16: Well, I think he talked to probably some of his national security team that warned him that this was going to spin further out of control. But Joe, if I could, I mean, Trump has proven to be a less than reliable ally. You cannot take his word to the bank. And I think now both leaders as well as those who, you know, stand on the side of democracy around the world have grown wary of Trump's promises. We need only remember his encouragement to Iranians to take to the streets and to stand up to the regime. And now, you know, in Venezuela, similarly so. And yet he cast the Venezuelan opposition to the side and got some cheap oil.
1: To the victor go the spoils, another line that raised some eyebrows. You mentioned secondary sanctions. President talking about the Russia sanctions bill, in fact, named it, including its namesake, Lindsey Graham, talking about the war with Ukraine. Brett, here's what he said.
15: We continue to seek and end the disastrous war between Russia and Ukraine, which is killing, as I said, thousands and thousands of people every month. Last week, in honor of Senator Lindsey Graham, I signed a powerful new law passed by Congress, providing me with enormous new tariff authorities. And if necessary, I will have to use them. It's time to stop the killing.
1: This was the war he was going to stop on day one. If you're listening on the radio and not with us on YouTube, we saw President Zelensky watching the president deliver those remarks, Brett. What's going to change here after he meets with Zelensky?
16: Well, look, I think Zelensky's got some momentum. You saw Trump's Truth Social post about how Putin was responsible for some of the destruction of energy facilities in Russia. Now, the question here is, can Zelensky use that momentum and actually get Trump to make some more demands of Putin? Because he's kind of been light on the pressure on Moscow while heavy on Kyiv. The other thing, Joe, you brought up that remarkable quote, to the victor go the spoils. I was an intern at the United Nations in the summer of 2001, and, you know, we can grab a beer and talk about those times. But what's interesting, if you know anything about the United Nations, it was that this international institution was set up precisely to prevent that mentality that Europeans inflicted crushing economic cost on Germany in the wake of World War I. And so now this notion that Trump is reintroducing both this sort of neocolonialism, victor go to the spoils, it's dangerous stuff.
1: Remarkable moment, Brett. I'm so glad you could come talk to us about it. He's live in New York with the United Nations General Assembly underway. Brett Bruen, Global Situation Room. We'll see you back here in town. I'm taking you up on that beer. Brett, we'll assemble our panel next. Rick and Jeannie are with us on this important day in politics. It's only here on Bloomberg.
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18: ABC News, I'm Michelle Franzen. At the UN General Assembly, President Trump repeated his threat to annihilate Iran if they don't reach a deal to end the war. At the same time, he added he thinks an agreement won't come until after the midterms. The war with Iran leading to a global rise in oil prices. ABC's Mary Bruce says the president will hold meetings on the sidelines today.
19: This speech comes as the president is increasingly isolated on the world stage. He has long been critical of the UN as outdated, and he's even questioned whether it should exist at all. The president will also meet with a host of world leaders while he is here, including Ukrainian President Zelensky, as that war drags on as well.
18: The attorney for the family of Nolan Wells says questions remain after a grand jury declined to pursue criminal charges in the Mississippi teen's death. Wells died while on a boat outing on July 4th weekend. Authorities, along with the grand jury, concluding in its apparent drowning. Severe storms targeting the Southwest today. New Mexico is bracing for more flash floods. This is ABC News.
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27: On the latest edition of the Wall Street Week podcast, Blackstone COO John Gray takes us through his firm's 20-plus year history in India. After some early missteps, it's become a dominant player in commercial real estate and private equity in the subcontinent. And Gray believes even greater things lie ahead.
28: The fact that you have a government that is this supportive of growth, all this infrastructure, which is an area when we think about expanding at Blackstone in India, we've done a lot in private equity, a lot in real estate. I think infrastructure for us is the next big play, but I think that's going to facilitate their growth.
27: Gray readily admits Blackstone's path in India was not a straight one. It faced setbacks along the way, but it learned and adapted. And today, it's one of the largest foreign private equity and commercial real estate investors in the country.
28: I would say it was not a fast start. We had sort of a skeleton crew. We didn't really have a great defined strategy. And then I think what really catalyzed things was after the financial crisis, so many investors were disheartened. There was a line, India meant I'll never do it again. And they packed up, they went home. And we said, you know what? We just need a better approach. And so we got the right people in place. We said, we're going to be a control investor. We're going to own majority stakes mostly. Or if we have partners, we're going to have equal say. We don't want to be passive anymore. We want to be able to change businesses, build businesses.
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9: It's 1240 on Wall Street. We do check markets all day long here at Bloomberg. We have got the S&P 500 index holding in the red, very close to session lows right now. Dow Industrials also slumping today. Financials certainly weighing on the Dow. Right now, the Dow Industrials down 0.4%, down 218 points. S&P as a baseline, lower by 4, down under 0.1%. NASDAQ moving higher by 54 points, up 0.2%. Any advance today for the NASDAQ Composite Index will be another record. We've got the NASDAQ 100 index up 0.4%. Potentially could see the first record there since June. Right now, the two-year 4.76%, with the 10-year yielding 4.97%, and the 30-year 5.30%. Gold is down $15 the ounce. Spot gold, $43.27 the ounce, down by about 0.4%. West Texas Intermediate crude remaining in the green, higher by 0.7%. WTI, $96.48 a barrel. Brent crude, however, $100.13 right now, down 0.2%. We did see Brent print below $100 a barrel. Chinese President Xi Jinping and President Trump will be holding their summit this week amid questions about Chinese Iranian oil purchases. Dan Tenenbaum is head of the Global Anti-Crime Practice at Oliver Wyman. He was a guest this morning on Bloomberg Surveillance.
0: China's been largely off the table. They buy about 90% of Iranian oil and continue to. So it'll be interesting to see this week how that works into the dialogues between the President Trump and President Xi. It sounds like that might have come up with Secretary Bessent this weekend with his counterpart. But for sanctions to really work, you know, we're missing the elephant in the room at this point on Iran.
9: Dan Tenenbaum of Oliver Wyman interviewed on Surveillance. Among the oil majors, ExxonMobil up 0.9%, Chevron up 0.1%, ConocoPhillips now lower by 0.6%. Vice President Vance has announced that the Trump administration will be taking hundreds of thousands of people off of Obamacare plans, alleging they were improperly enrolled. Recapping, S&P down 5, down 0.1%. That, Joe Matthew, is a Bloomberg Business Flash.
1: All right, Charlie, we'll stick with this. Charlie, we'll be back at the top of the hour with another check on the markets. We've seen some bouncing around today, so let's not rule out this session as we close in on 4 p.m. And, of course, we'll tell you everything that happened as we do each day, unpacking the day at 5 p.m. Eastern on the late edition of Balance of Power. We'll take a look at how the markets behaved. Next hour, by the way, you're not going to want to go anywhere. Two voices from Capitol Hill, a D and an R, that you're going to want to hear from. Carlos Jimenez, the congressman, Republican from Florida, is going to join us. Member of the House Armed Services Committee, China Select, Homeland Security, very much steeped in foreign policy, and we're going to talk about some of the ideas that the president shared today at the United Nations General Assembly. And later in the hour, Congresswoman Lori Trahan, the Democrat from Massachusetts, who is dead in the center of this debate over artificial intelligence and how it should or should not be regulated here in Washington. She's the D on the bill about regulating the frontier. Congressman Republican Olbernolte from California is the R. The AI Frontier Act will be an interesting conversation to have, as the president suggests that it is a globalist scheme. He didn't suggest it. He said it. You would call it a hoax, a globalist scheme today, the move to regulate AI, knowing that Dario Amodei and Sam Altman themselves are going to be briefing the UN Security Council this week. And then, of course, it's all going to spill over into the summit with Xi here in Washington at the end of the week, with AI on the table between the world's two economic superpowers. If the president believes that the Democratic Socialist Party will be the undoing of this nation, as he has said, send the nation to hell, he's got a funny way of showing it, at least when he goes to New York. Not all socialists are made the same, it seems. Remember when Zoran Mamdani came to the Oval Office? They were fast friends. The president even kind of like directed the news conference for him, telling him, you don't have to answer questions like that. They're pals, it seems, politics aside, with the headline on the terminal, Trump Mamdani set barbs aside for productive meeting in New York City. Called him a great mayor. In fact, we've got the tape. I know not everybody showed this yesterday because there's still no pool coverage. You know, about we talked about it yesterday, of the president at the at the UN. It's a little bit different because the UN has its own cameras. So, yes, he dressed down Caitlin Collins when he saw her walking into Turtle Bay this morning. He said, "You're not supposed to be covering me." Well, she's credentialed through the United Nations to cover the General Assembly. But there was a remarkable amount of solidarity yesterday. You didn't see a lot of images of the president. Video, sound. Of course, well, there was no sound at the White House. Mouth is moving, no sound. All you could hear was the helicopter. But when he got to New York, local reporters followed him to Gracie Mansion, where he did meet with Zoran Mamdani. And here's a little taste.
3: "Each time the president and I speak, it is about the same topics. How to improve the lives of New Yorkers and how to use the power of government to take on the cost of living crisis, to grow our economy, and to build a better, stronger New York."
15: "I've seen it with numerous different mayors, and I said some great ones and some not so great ones, so hopefully you're going to be a great one. I'll be able to say you're going to be a great one, and you're off to a start."
1: And then what? Socialism is good? This is why we have a political panel, because I just sit here and ask questions all day. The great thing is Rick and Jeannie have answers. Bloomberg Politics contributors Jeannie Shanzano and Rick Davis join us now. Jeannie is our Democratic analyst, democracy visiting fellow at Harvard Kennedy School's Ash Center. And Rick, of course, our Republican strategist. He's a partner at Stone Court Capital. So what is it, Jeannie? I'm getting confused. Socialist or not?
4: I think, as you said, some Democratic socialists are okay with the president. But, you know, a lot of people in the local press have been remarking on the fact that one thing that happens with Zoran Mamdani when he meets with Trump is his always present smile is not as present. And so that has been something of note. But yeah, I mean, Zoran Mamdani, the mayor, is very, very clear. "I will meet with anyone anytime who wants to make the lives of New Yorkers better, who wants to make the city better." Donald Trump, of course, it's his hometown. He loves New York. Yeah. And he is, you know, raving on and on about Gracie Mansion, as he should. And he's there. But I'll tell you, it hasn't stopped the criticism. We've got Laura Loomer. We've also got a local MAGA Trump supporter, Sid Rosenberg, and I can't even tell you on the air his criticism of Donald Trump. And I suspect we may hear some from the left. Zoran Mamdani's still in a bit of a honeymoon, but we may hear from some of the left. Because when you meet with somebody who less than 24 hours later calls for a war crime and the annihilation of another country, when you're a Democratic socialist, that may not play well with your compatriots.
1: No, it may not. And we can unpack that in a moment. You mentioned Laura Loomer. Let's go for it. She talked to the playbook, which I think the playbook was listening to Rick Davis yesterday. Read the top of the tip sheet. Loomer says, "It's total BS. I'm pissed off." Quote, "He's telling voters to pretend he's on the ballot while at the same time saying that this communist jihadist has potential." I don't think that the president called the mayor as much. How does that motivate people to go out and vote in the midterms when Mamdani and everyone else he endorsed is anti-Trump and anti-American? So, Rick, it was just 24 hours ago you laid out the week for President Trump to open the event in a meeting with a socialist Democrat in New York to be feted before, well, at least the local media, only to end the week with the leader of communist China meeting him at the airport, throwing a big state dinner for him here. It seems everybody's following your logic in the tip sheets this morning, Rick. How is this good politics for Donald Trump?
5: I wish I knew why that was good politics. I mean, you know, and the over-the-top endorsement of Donald Trump's interest in fighting cost of living for everyday American living in New York. I mean, he's done better for Trump than Trump does for himself when talking about affordability. Maybe Trump should actually have Mamdani in Republican commercials talking about how sensitive Republicans are to this issue. I don't know. I mean, there's like the world's upside down. And by the end of the week, we'll be endorsing, I don't know, you know, the head of the Communist Party in the largest communist country in the world, giving him a banquet. I don't know. It's it's certainly not my experience with Ronald Reagan back in the 1980s or John McCain more recently. We're treading on all new ice here as a Republican in our relationship with communism. So I don't know. Maybe when the president allows the reporters to come back into the Oval Office, he can sit down with them and explain his strategy.
1: That's all fairly and duly noted. Jeannie, you mentioned the rhetoric today. To the victor go the spoils. We're going to get into this in our second hour as well. Annihilation of another country, sending a civilization to hell, he said was one of the options he's weighing for Iran. To the victor go the spoils, while he was describing Venezuela. This is not language typically that the United Nations General Assembly is engaging in. Brett Bruen reminded us earlier this hour, it smells like sulfur in a former Venezuelan leader. That was a big deal when he came on the podium following George W. Bush and made that reference. What's the fallout after a speech like that?
4: You know, Joe, I suppose when your speech last year was encapsulated by your countries are all going to hell, it's hard to follow that. And this was Donald Trump. I mean, you know, Brett is absolutely right. This is the stuff of Hugo Chavez. This is the stuff of authoritarian leaders. But it also is incredibly desperate from a president who promised to end this war in 4 to 6 weeks. And we are now 7 months in. You know, the UN is all about diplomacy with other countries. And yet you have a president of the United States, the host country, threatening a war crime. People who want to change the regime, which many people do, they don't talk about annihilation of 90 million people. They talk about changing the regime. And yet he goes to this extent. We also heard the comments about Cuba and had the Cuban delegation walk out of the room. You know, this doesn't help Donald Trump. And very much like the attack against the press in the last 96 hours, it is the stuff of authoritarians, and it's stuff that just reeks with desperation of somebody who can read the polls, knows he's in a lot of trouble in the midterm, and is trying to say desperately, I don't care because I'm not running. Well, the members of his own party are, and they are not happy. I just saw Kaylee noting that, you know, Alaska's Dan Sullivan talking about the price of diesel. You've got Ashley Hinson and Mike Rogers talking about ending this war. So they know what a host of trouble this is for them.
1: Wow, that was like a real behind-the-scenes moment for our listeners here. Jeannie is referring to our show chat. Kaylee Lines, who has yet to be on the program today, but is always monitoring, just dropped that headline into our show chat. Dan Sullivan calling for moratorium for U.S. diesel imports. It's like a foreshadowing of our second hour. So let's step back for a moment, Rick. Is there another side to this? Is that kind of tough talk what actually dislodges the regime in Iran when they see the president speaking like that before the United Nations General Assembly?
5: Yeah, it's hard to countenance, you know, rhetoric like annihilation. But when I looked at it today, I was trying to put it through my sort of McCain filter. Imagine this, confronting Iran and its pernicious effects on the world. Yeah, that's McCain. Pressuring Russia. Yeah, that's McCain. Greater burden sharing by our allies. Yes, that's McCain. Sustaining American strength and leadership around the world. Yeah, that's McCain. It's just that it departs with why you do all those things, right? You don't do them so that you can cashier a bunch of oil out of Venezuela. You do them because you truly believe that democratic nations are the strength of what makes us strong around the world, that our allies are part of the strategy to be strong, you know, that they multiply our strengths. And so I think this is where the bottom falls out of Trump's argument. Like, you know, his top line arguments are okay, but the reasons for them are all wrong. And I think that's what you get a lot of head shaking in the UN General Assembly, because even our allies believe in some of those concepts, but they don't believe in the why.
1: Really interesting and thoughtful panel with Rick Davis and Jeannie Shanzano. The president, by the way, speaking, he's in a bilateral meeting with the UK prime minister right now, Prime Minister Burnham, asked about Iran. Iran has been talking to us even today, he says. I think Iran deal will be reached, and says the Iran relationship is developing. Every hour gives us an opportunity for this story to change somehow and develop. Rick Davis and Jeannie Shanzano will return in our second hour here on Balance of Power as we welcome our global television audience to the conversation. That's only 5 minutes from now. And yes, Kaylee will join us as well, making us ever smarter every day here on Bloomberg. I'm Joe Matthew in Washington. Glad you came along. Producer James is at the helm, and we're just getting started, only here on Bloomberg. And make sure to subscribe to the Balance of Power podcast. 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
20: Now, your three-day weather forecast on Bloomberg 99.1.
2: Cloudy skies through the rest of the day with a few showers still possible. Temperatures 65 to 70. We're a bit breezy. There'll be some showers around tonight. It'll be breezy 55 to 60. Showers end tomorrow afternoon, a high of 65, remaining breezy in the district in Baltimore. Partly to mostly cloudy and breezy Thursday, highs near 65. I'm Rob Carolyn with your three-day forecast on Bloomberg 99.1.
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20: 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Live from Washington, D.C., this is Balance of Power with Joe Matthew and Kaylee Lines.
1: President Trump says he has a decision to make. Welcome to the Tuesday edition of Balance of Power as the president speaks to the U.N. General Assembly about the choice he faces with Iran. Make a deal or annihilate the country. I'm Joe Matthew alongside Kaylee Lyons in Washington. Kaylee, we've got our eyes on Turtle Bay, of course, and the president with some stark rhetoric for world leaders today.
0: Yeah, certainly so, as he touts what he sees as the United States' accomplishments during his second term, including, in his words, the ending of eight wars that he's been involved in. But of course, there is still the war with Iran ongoing and the war with Russia and Ukraine, which he also spoke about in his speech on Iran and the suggestion that there's a choice to make. If the choice is a deal, the president told the UN General Assembly he believes it will be made after the midterm election.
1: That's right, putting a timeline on this once again, suggesting that Iran is simply leveraging domestic politics here against the president, and there could be some truth to that. The market today is listening for any developments because there is separate reporting, and the president just acknowledged in a meeting with the UK Prime Minister that talks are happening even today, Kaylee, so there could be a deal at hand.
0: Yeah, and of course, we know more talks are happening throughout the course of the day and later this week as President Xi Jinping of China gets set to visit the White House later, with AI likely on the table for discussion. And the president talked about AI, or I guess we should be calling it SI, in his speech as well. Right, yeah. Apparently, all U.S. documentation on this subject is changing the name to superintelligence, and no surprise, the president wants to win that SI race, he says.
1: I'm thinking he means Sports Illustrated whenever I see that written, but we're going to actually have a fascinating conversation with one of the stakeholders in the debate around AI regulation, which the president today called a globalist scheme. Yep. Lori Trahan, the Democrat from Massachusetts, one half of the bill to regulate AI, the Frontier Act. We've spoken with her about this before, but it's a debate that continues to find new contours. I'll be curious to see what she thinks today.
0: Yeah, and we'll be speaking with her colleague from the other side of the aisle, as well as Republican Congressman Carlos Jimenez will be joining us shortly. But first, let's begin with a check on the markets, as we always do. And for that, as we always do, Charlie Pellett is looking in New York. Hey, Charlie.
14: Hi. Thank you very much, Kaylee and Joe. Little change right now on the S&P 500 index, but what is significant? Back in the green. We've been fluctuating between gains and losses, higher now. A little change. Key takeaway at this hour, up by 1 point, up under a tenth of a percent. The Dow Industrials do remain negative, down 200, down 0.4%. Cisco and a bunch of financials certainly weighing on the Dow today. Cisco down by roughly 6%. JP Morgan Chase, Travelers also moving lower among Dow names. NASDAQ, another record there, up 0.3%. Any gain today will be a new high. NASDAQ 100 index potentially could see another record today, up by about 0.5%. We've got the 2-year, 4.75%, the 10-year, 4.97% now, the 30-year, 5.30%. Gold down 0.2%, 43.36 the ounce. West Texas Intermediate crude now at $96.50 a barrel. Energy traders watching developments out of President Trump and the United Nations. WTI up 0.7%. Interestingly, though, Brent moving lower, right around $100 a barrel, down by about 0.3%. Alibaba's rolling out what it calls China's most powerful AI chip, an accelerator to compete with NVIDIA. Alibaba up now by about 0.5%. NVIDIA up by 0.9%. And that, Joe and Kaylee, is a Bloomberg Business Flash.
0: All right, Charlie Pellett in New York, thank you so much. Of course, our eyes are on New York today as President Trump is still there, having just concluded a meeting with the UK Prime Minister Andy Burnham after earlier this morning addressing the United Nations General Assembly in a speech that at least technically went a bit smoother than last year. The teleprompter was working. The escalator that got him up there was also working. And the president, of course, had a number of messages around American strength around the world, including defending his war against Iran and suggesting that on that front, he has a decision to make soon.
15: But I have a big decision to make. Will a deal be made with Iran that lets them rebuild and create a far greater country than it ever was before? Maybe one of the greatest in the Middle East or even the world? Or do I annihilate the Islamic Republic and do it quickly, never giving them a chance to kill and destroy people and countries again? Do I drive them into hell with no chance of survival and no hope of future greatness or generations? But I believe we'll make a deal right after the election, because it doesn't make sense for them not to.
1: The president, a short time ago at the UN, and we bring you there now with Bloomberg Washington correspondent Tyler Kendall, who's been covering the president's trip to New York for us. Autumn In New York, it is the first day of fall in a chilly rose garden outside the UN. Tyler, the president holding a series of meetings at the UN today beyond the speech. And in a meeting with the UK prime minister a short time ago, said that talks with Iran are in fact underway today.
3: Right. According to the president speaking with reporters really just moments ago, he said that he believes that a deal with Iran will be reached and that they have been talking every day, including today, that after we saw that rhetoric that you just played there from the president, reiterating that the U.S. has a choice to either pursue diplomacy or escalate when it comes to kinetic military action in Iran. Now, this White House has long said, just for context here, that they would pursue the diplomatic route, that that would be the option that they would prefer. That is why we saw the White House escalate its economic pressure campaign. Interesting, though, that this messaging is coming from the president, because I would point out that within the last 30 minutes or so, we got a report from Iranian state media saying that Iran intends to detain any ships that are making what they are calling unauthorized transits through the Strait of Hormuz unless they pay a 20% fee related to the value of their cargo. That is something that's not going to go over well with the Trump administration. Considering, Joe and Kaylee, we got a preview from the U.S. ambassador to the U.N., Mike Waltz, earlier today, previewing to reporters what to expect in terms of diplomacy here on the ground. And he said that freedom of navigation, getting more barrels to market, would be a major focus, whether that be in the Strait of Hormuz or in the Red Sea.
0: All right, Bloomberg's Tyler Kendall. Live in the Rose Garden outside the United Nations. Tyler, great coverage throughout the day. Thank you so much. And of course, while Iran, the war with Ukraine and Russia, and artificial or super intelligence were all components of President Trump's speech today, he also took some time to call out the Cuban regime, which he said is likely to fall, even as members of the Cuban delegation to the United Nations walked out at his words. Listen.
15: It's an absolutely failed state. It's failing like never before, and it will fall. Marco Rubio is handling a negotiation. He's deep into negotiations with Cuba. Let's see what happens. We'll not allow a haven for foreign adversaries to threaten America on our own doorstep.
0: For more on this and other issues, we turn now to Republican Congressman Carlos Jimenez, representing Florida's 28th district. He serves on the House Armed Services, Homeland Security, and China Select Committees, and he's also Cuban-born. Congressman, welcome back to Bloomberg TV and radio. We want to begin on this issue, as we know it's one that you feel passionately about. Even as the president criticizes the communist regime in Cuba, he will later this week be greeting the communist Chinese president Xi Jinping at the White House and feting him with a state dinner. How do you reconcile those two things?
9: Well, one of them is Xi Jinping. You know, it's the leader of the second most powerful nation in the world, and but Cuba is nowhere close to that. Cuba's 90 miles away from our shores, and they pose a significant national security threat in our own hemisphere. And so while he has to deal with Xi Jinping, I don't think we have to deal with a communist regime that's 90 miles away from our shore. And so I would hope that the pressure continues. Cuba is a failed regime. They can't even keep the lights on. They can't feed their people. Their hospitals are in shambles. The whole system, it doesn't work because it's communism, and that's never worked. And so I would hope that the pressure keeps going and that the regime collapses, because the Cuban people deserve freedom and democracy.
1: You've been very consistent on this, Congressman, and I'm wondering if you think it muddies the message when the president is not only sitting down this week with Delcy Rodriguez, but feting the leader of communist China here in Washington, D.C., not only meeting him at the airport, but the full state dinner. I realize diplomacy is extremely important here, but does it confuse the lines with what you just said about communism?
9: Well, look, you have to deal with it. I mean, for years we'd had a communist Soviet Union, and I despise the Soviet Union and what it stood for, but, you know, at that time they were the second most powerful nation, and so, yeah, you had to have some kind of diplomacy. I understand the need for diplomacy with communist China. Don't like it, but it's a necessity. Same can't be said for Cuba. As far as Delcy Rodriguez is concerned, I call her the interim dictator of Venezuela. He's sitting down with her, but I call on the president to set a date for elections. And Senator Bernie Moreno over the weekend had a great date, which is July 24th of 2027. which is Simon Bolivar's birthday. That would be a great day. It would be celebrated in Venezuela. And then we could finally have a Venezuela that could be an ally of the United States with a true democratically elected government, which is what the people of Venezuela deserve. And also, it's in the best interest of the United States.
0: Well, the president, when discussing Venezuela today, Congressman, suggested, given the deal the U.S. has struck for oil assets in Venezuela, to the victor belong the spoils. He says you've all heard that. Do you worry that the spoils the U.S. is interested in here are getting in the way of that democratic transition?
9: We need to have the democratic

0: Congressman, are you concerned about the way this deal has been made up?
1: Well, look, the problem with the Venezuelan oil industry is that because of the last 25 years and the failure of socialism and communism down there, they are nowhere close to reaching their potential as far as energy production. No. They needed massive investments from the United States. But that massive investment from the United States needs to be with a stable, democratically elected government. Yeah, we have this deal now with this particular regime, all right? That's why we need to move forward as quickly as possible to call for elections, have those elections, and then deal with the democratically elected government of Venezuela. Then companies from around the world, including the United States, can then have confidence in investing billions of dollars in Venezuelan infrastructure that's needed in order for Venezuela to actually see the fruits and actually, you know, tap into the resources that it has and reach its full potential. With this particular regime, it'll never do that because there'll be a lot of companies that'll be hesitant to deal with this regime, because remember, this is the same regime that Nicolas Maduro had. This is just an interim dictator, Delcy Rodriguez. As you can tell, I'm not a fan of Delcy Rodriguez. I want democracy, I want freedom as soon as possible, and I want the president to lead that charge as quickly as he can.
2: Well, as we're considering the energy picture, the president, of course, has argued this Venezuela deal will help bring down prices here in the U.S. as we're seeing gas and not just gas, diesel prices at a record above $6.50 a gallon. Congressman, we're hearing from a number of your Republican colleagues, including your colleague in the House, Tim Burchett, who has put forward legislation to this effect, that a diesel export ban at this time may be called for. Would you support that?
1: I've got to get more information about it, what it actually does for production, et cetera, and pricing. I also understand that part of the diesel problem is the war between Russia and Ukraine, where some of these, where Russia, you know, produces a lot of diesel fuel, and the Ukrainians are hitting their refineries. And so I got to get more information on that before I take a stand on it. I don't know if it will actually help, because remember, a lot of bills that supposedly help the situation actually hurt it, and so I got to get a little bit more. I got to get more informed on that situation before I take a stand on it.
0: Well, your caution is noted, Congressman. We've had a number of experts tell us this could act to raise diesel prices long term. In the end, I'm curious your thoughts, though, on the war with Iran. Specifically, the president said today that he expects that it will end after the midterm elections. He's repeated that a few times. Do you believe what the president's saying, that the regime is simply holding out for November 3rd?
1: No, I think they are. But also, look, where I may disagree with the president is that I don't trust the regime. I don't care what they come. They come to the table for 50 years. We've seen the same movie over and over again. You know, it's the boy crying wolf. Yeah, we're here. We're going to do whatever you want. Yes, we won't pursue nuclear ambition, and yet as soon as the deal is signed, they go right back to what they were doing. All they want is playing for time, and they want to play for time.
0: Is the president crying wolf as well, saying that this is over every couple weeks?
1: Well, look, you know, maybe he knows something that I don't. Maybe he thought that it was going to be over, but look, I just don't trust the regime, and I think the only thing they understand is force, and so I think we need to the Houthis are making headway and trying to now threaten the Red Sea. We need to make sure that doesn't happen. We need to continue to blockade Iran. We need to also continue to escort tankers, et cetera, through the Straits of Hormuz and make the Iranian threat the least amount possible so that we can get that oil flowing. But at the end of the day, my personal opinion, the only way that you're ever going to solve the Iranian problem is regime change. This theocratic regime has to go, because they're intent on getting a nuclear weapon, they're intent on destroying Israel, and eventually destroying the United States of America. I don't want my children or grandchildren to have to face that, and for that I applaud the president. The president has actually taken action against them, and some people don't think it's popular. I'm willing to pay a little bit higher price for oil and gas in the short term, as long as I'm assured that Iran never, ever gets a nuclear weapon. And that's one thing I'm going to hold the president to. He's assuring us that they never will. That's got to be the end product. Iran will never have a nuclear weapon.
2: Finally, Congressman, as you suggest that maybe the president has some information.

0: on Iran that you don't have. I'm sure there is plenty you know about Florida's 28th congressional district that the president may not know in as great of detail. And neighboring the 28th district, of course, is the 27th, which is represented by your colleague, Congresswoman Maria Elvira Salazar, who was out with an ad that caught a lot of attention last week on the president's immigration enforcement policy specifically. Let's just remind ourselves what she said in that ad.
1: Mr. President, some of your immigration enforcement efforts have gone too far. In July, 50% of the 50,000 people that were detained had no criminal record. Be careful what your advisors are telling you about immigration policies. The same Hispanics who helped you get to the White House in 2024 feel betrayed today.
0: Do some of those Hispanics that are in your constituency, Congressman, feel the same way?
2: Oh, look, we're all one big community down here, and so what Maria said, the president has already heard for about a year and a half, especially from some of the members down here and across the nation. And so the 80-20 issue would be securing the border, deporting all criminals, gang members, and those with active deportation orders. I think that's an 80-20 issue. Going beyond that is what's causing the problem. And so Maria brought that out. I probably wouldn't have done it in the same way. We have communicated our concerns to the administration, very much in line with what Maria said, and not just the Hispanics down here in South Florida, but also congresspeople from around the country have said the same thing. And so while I agree with the president 98% of the time, sometimes I don't agree with the president. And in terms of, yes, I agree to a certain portion of the immigration, what he's doing, I think it's great. He stopped the influx. I mean, if we had had Joe Biden again, we'd have another 10 million people coming, crossing through the border and making the problem even worse. But there are ways to handle immigration. He's done a great job on securing the border. Fantastic. He's getting rid of all the criminals and the gang members and active deportation orders. Yeah. But, you know, when he goes beyond that, that's where the problems start. And I would like to see it a little bit more nuanced.
3: Congressman, it's great to have you back. We appreciate the time. Republican Carlos Jimenez of Florida with us on Balance of Power. Let's assemble our political panel before we speak a little bit later this hour with Congresswoman Lori Trahan, the Democrat from Massachusetts. We bring in Rick and Jeannie, Bloomberg Politics contributors Jeannie Shanzano, our Democratic analyst and democracy visiting fellow at Harvard Kennedy School's Ash Center. Rick Davis is a Republican strategist and partner at Stone Court Capital. What'd you make of that, Rick? This is another example of the president finding a line between border enforcement, border security, and immigration enforcement, the likes of which we saw with ICE certainly earlier in the year, although those operations continue. How will this manifest itself at the ballot box in November?
4: Well, I think that's the concern that Representative Salazar really brought to the front with her advertisement. She's in a majority Hispanic district. I'm sure the impact on her election is going to be profound because surveys I've seen within the Hispanic community on border security are pretty positive with the president's programs to limit, illegal border crossings. But the immigration ICE enforcement efforts that more and more and more are focused on people who have no criminal records whatsoever has created an incredibly difficult situation in a lot of these districts that have, significant Hispanic populations, just speaking purely from a political point of view. And other than Representative Salazar, there's very little dialogue within the Republican Party about what needs to be done about this. And every day we see new, press coverage about, difficult conditions at ICE facilities, another ICE shooting, in Texas. I mean, these are just horrific events that have an impact on Hispanics willing to vote for Republicans. And in Texas, Republicans have a great history with Hispanic vote. In Arizona, not as good, but great. In Florida, terrific. I mean, like, these are not Democratic voters per se. They will cast a ballot for a conservative Republican if the opportunity exists and there's a positive atmosphere, which is what Salazar is saying doesn't exist right now.
0: Well, and it's obviously not just this issue where we're seeing at least one Republican vocally and publicly willing to break with the president. Jeannie, you're now seeing, for example, in Iowa, the Republican Senate nominee, Congresswoman Ashley Hinson, breaking with the president on Iran, calling for an end to the war, saying Iowans shouldn't have to pay the cost of it. Similar language from Mike Rogers, who's running for Senate in Michigan. Does a few voices turn into a potential tidal wave as the midterms draw closer, keeping in mind that they are saying these things while the president was touting his immigration policy, touting the war with Iran in a speech before the United Nations today?
5: Yeah, and those are such excellent examples. You've got Hinson, you've got Rogers, you've got Sullivan, you've got Salazar in another topic and issue. And they're all sort of gingerly trying to distance themselves from the president's policies without alienating the president. And of course, that is a tough line for them to walk. But the reason they're doing it is because they are looking at the same polls that we are. They are talking to their constituents. And you look at Hinson, you look at Sullivan, you look at Rogers, they know how disastrous the price of a gallon of gas in their states, particularly diesel, has been, and how Americans who otherwise may not think a lot about the war in Iran are directly associating that with the president's decision to enter into this war of choice. So I think we see more of that as we go forward. And of course, the president today to the UN General Assembly said, once again, this war is going to take us, in his estimation, at least through the midterms. He's saying it might be, you know, we might see an agreement after that. I'm not so sure about that. But that suggests to all of these candidates that they're not going to be able to escape these issues, particularly the price of gas, the price of fertilizer, the economy writ large. While they get into the while they're running for this election, so they've got to try to take steps to distance themselves as much as they can without upsetting Donald Trump and the Republican Party.
3: Rick, we keep hearing this war is going to end after the midterms. The president said it repeatedly, dropped that again today in the speech, even though Mike Waltz said last weekend there is no timeline here. Do you buy into that, first of all? Is that good logic that the regime is watching the midterm elections as an inflection point? But what if that's not the case? What is the president setting himself up for here?
4: Well, looking at it from a political point of view, I don't think he's gaining anything electorally by saying, hey, we're going to have a war through the election. You know, that's what voters pick up. And that's not what they want, right? They want the war over with before the election. If you were pandering to the electorate, you'd be saying the opposite. You'd be saying, yes, I'm going to do everything I can to end this war on the condition that there's no nuclear weapons. So I don't get what you get if you kick the can past the election. Maybe it's a head fake to the Iranians. And then we hear today from various sources that the Iranians are ready to cut a deal, which would mean potentially you could at least end the blockade before the election, which I think is very high on the voters' list of items, because that is higher diesel, higher gas prices, higher inflation. So from a perspective of messaging, you know, as someone who, you know, has made a lot of ads over time, I would never put that line in an ad.
0: Well, if Rick Davis wouldn't put it in an ad, I would imagine that means some Democrats are already thinking about putting it in ads for themselves. Jeannie, just to come back to you on this issue and the suggestion that if anything is to happen, it is to happen after the midterms. Even if it were to happen now, is it too late to change minds when it isn't going to immediately rectify high diesel prices or the cost that Americans have been experiencing increasing in the 6 months since this war began? Are we past the point now, some 40 days out from the election, where it's too late?
5: I was thinking that exactly, Kaylee. You know, if we get up, the blockade is ended, you know, oil starts moving, people are already starting to vote in some states. And as we traditionally say, by Labor Day, a little bit afterwards, many people have their ideas baked in. And of course, the reality on top of that, that even if things opened up now, prices would not go down in time to help the president, or more specifically, these Republican candidates before November. And I think, you know, that is probably what the president is weighing into his comments. And, you know, I would just say fascinating to hear Representative Jimenez, you know, draw such a perfectly clear line between himself and President Trump on some of these issues, like calling for Venezuela to have democratic elections, supporting the president in Iran, but saying he's going to hold his feet to the fire when it comes to the issue of nuclear. It was such a fascinating and rich conversation, because you don't hear that so often these days from Republicans who are saying, I stick with the president on this, but I, you know, distance myself a little bit on this. And I thought the Venezuela in particular was fascinating, and talking about calling for these elections on Simón Bolívar's birthday, potentially, is something that the president just, you know, doesn't seem to be open to. As he says, to the victors go the spoils. So a really clear statement from the representative from Florida.
0: All right. Our political panel, Jeannie Shanzano and Rick Davis, thank you so much for joining us. Of course, both of them Bloomberg Politics contributors. And as we talked about a lot of the geopolitical themes that worked its way into the speech, we have to talk about AI. I mean, SI, superintelligence. Joe, the president is changing the lingo for the U.S.
3: He did take another swing at that today. He says it might catch on. We'll find out soon enough. The thing is, he talked about the prospect of regulation, Kaylee, which is, of course, a raging debate, not only here in Washington, but globally right now, and referred to it as a globalist scheme, having called this a hoax repeatedly. It doesn't sound like he's moving on this.
0: Yeah, let's remind ourselves what the president said in his address to the U.N. General Assembly.
6: The United States also totally rejects any attempt to construct a globalist scheme to control for the artificial intelligence being spoken of so much now, hereinafter officially called super intelligence.
3: I'm quite sure that Lori Trahan does not see it as a globalist scheme. The Democratic Congresswoman from Massachusetts is one half of and a co-sponsor of a bill and co-author of a bill called the AI Frontier Act. We've told you about it, and we've spoken with the representative here before. This is the closest thing that we have seen to a framework for regulations around this very quickly evolving technology on Capitol Hill. Controversial, yes, but so is everything that matters in Washington. And she's with us right now from Massachusetts 3rd District, the toast of Lowell. There's a lot to like about Lowell, as they say, Congresswoman.
7: Sure,
3: when it comes to this AI debate, I'm wondering your thoughts on what the president said today. If he believes this is a globalist scheme, how can you ever get this through Congress?
7: Look, I think the president is not in lockstep with what people are saying back home and what even Republicans in Congress are hearing. They're wanting to put basic guardrails in place. I mean, there's no question that the ground has shifted on AI safety. People are concerned at the whistleblower, Jacob Coxon. They're worried about, you know, the Anthropic threat report, and certainly the three CEOs last weekend getting together and admitting that they could lose control of this technology if proper guardrails aren't put in place. And so, you know, the president calling this a hoax or a globalist scheme is just completely out of touch with what people are feeling right now. While it's challenging, I don't think that it stops Congress from acting like the independent body that it is and moving forward with basic guardrails.
0: Well, of course, part of the argument that the president and those around him have made is that these companies should be self-policing, that OpenAI has an issue with its technology hacking Hugging Face. That's on the company. It shouldn't be up to regulators to control that issue. I wonder what your response is and whether or not there does need to be more onus put on the companies themselves, if you trust that they might be able to do this on their own in the absence of, or at least until Congress can get its arms around this legislatively.
7: Well, one, I think Congress we do have our arms around what needs to be done. And look, we've run this experiment before, which is why it's so resonant back home. Because social media doesn't have proper guardrails in place, we're seeing the effects that that has on our children and on so many aspects of our society. So I don't think that that argument holds with Democrats or Republicans. And look, I think that there's been a tipping point just in the last few weeks. you know, the Frontier Act, which I authored with Jay Obernolte, a Republican from California, isn't the only example of Democrats and Republicans coming together on basic guardrails around around the frontier. I just think that the frontier is best situated, the Frontier Act is best situated to actually move in Congress because we wrote it earlier this spring. It's gone through a lot of scrutiny, a lot of iterations based on feedback from safety organizations, industry, consumer advocacy groups, state laws. And it really does represent the strongest safety AI legislation to date. Mandatory transparency reports, incident reporting, an independent verification organization to check the company's work, and a kill switch. If a model is capable of a catastrophic risk, there is a well-understood process for the government to intervene.
3: Really something, Congresswoman, how this story has changed, how the debate has evolved. Since you first wrote this in the spring, I believe you introduced it in July. Even then, AI was pretty hot. When you look at the way the stocks were playing on Wall Street, the stories that were being told around earnings reports, I realized the NIMBY story was beginning around data center. We were starting to hear about it. But now, my goodness, fast forward a couple of months and you've got this memo from Dario Amodei. Of course, Sam Altman agreeing to pace the frontier, as they say. Did these two executives just make it easier to pass your bill?
7: You know, I think so. When you have safety researchers who are resigning, when you have the CEOs or the developers of this technology sounding the alarm, Congress must listen, and we must answer that call. And I think that's what you're seeing today. There's a whole lot more urgency around these conversations and what to do, how to sequence, you know, the bills that will need to be passed. And I don't think that waits until next Congress. You know, it's not great that you know, the Speaker of the House canceled the last 2 weeks of this session. We are not in Washington until after the election, and that I think is gambling with the next incident and the damage that it could cause. So I do think that we have to prioritize this year. I don't think time is on our side, but I also think that there is a lot of momentum on both sides of the aisle to do common sense legislation around these frontier labs, these large labs that whose models have they've lost control of in some instances and are, you know, capable of catastrophic risk.
0: Congresswoman, if we could switch gears in our final moment with you, I was struck by the headline from the Massachusetts Department of Energy Resources that heating oil in the week of September 14th is up 70% year on year at the highest since October 2021. This is, of course, as we see diesel at a record across the country. Would you support a ban, an export ban on diesel and distillates to address this? Is that one way to bring costs down for the people in your district in the Northeast?
7: You know, I was just with my farmers last week talking about the high cost of diesel and all the other inputs like fertilizer, you know, and high cost of labor. I mean, people are sinking underneath these costs. And so there's no wonder that there are these creative proposals that are being put forward to give relief to folks back home. Here in Massachusetts, our governor is proposing a gas holiday, a gas tax holiday, just so that she can stem some of the, you know, the rising costs that this administration has placed on people, whether that's through tariffs or this war of choice with Iran. So I love hearing those proposals because I know I want to see folks back home get the relief that they need.
0: All right, we'll leave it there. Democratic Congresswoman Lori Trahan, representing Massachusetts' 3rd District, here with us on Balance of Power on Bloomberg TV and radio.
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9: ABC News. I'm Michelle Franzen. On the sidelines of the UN General Assembly in New York City, President Trump signed an agreement with leaders of Denmark and Greenland today, designed to strengthen Arctic and North Atlantic security. Earlier, President Trump addressing world leaders, calling on Iranian leaders again to make a deal or face U.S. strikes. He also couched the timing of a possible agreement.
6: I believe we'll make a deal right after the election, because it doesn't make sense for them not to. They're waiting to see how I do in the midterm election.
9: A grand jury report released in the investigation into the death of Nolan Wells found there was no criminal charges warranted after the Mississippi teen went missing after a July 4th party, concluding it was an apparent drowning. The attorney representing the Wells family, calling for the investigation to remain open, say that they need answers to injuries on his body. Severe storms targeting the East Coast today, but forecasters are keeping an eye on a nor'easter taking shape later this week. This is ABC News.
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18: This app has got a couple of very good use cases to serve as personal agents, which is what they're pitching for. So I'll mention, just if you want discount codes for any brand that you're shopping on
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18: 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Like you look for discount codes through Google searches and all that. Just ask Muse a question and it will give you the best discount codes.
17: But do the discount codes work? Because I asked Google the same thing and Google will give me a whole bunch of discount codes. And when you apply it, it says, nope, not
18: applicable. It does for the most part. And you bring up a very good point. So the challenge for this is, in theory, it scrapes all the best information from the internet. But what if a retailer like Amazon blocks you or it doesn't give you the most up-to-date information? And that's where the agent may not work as desired, because it doesn't have that latest information. Not because it can't, but because, the retailers who own the inventory don't want it to be integrated, with what they're doing. And so in this case, Amazon probably will end up launching their own agent. But I would expect that agent to work in conjunction with what Meta is doing, because there will be a lot of agent-to-agent traffic and shopping where the human user is completely gone. It's your agent working with that retailer's agent and doing the transaction.
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19: Here's It's 1:40 on Wall Street. We do check markets all day long here at Bloomberg. Stocks are meandering. We've got the S&P moving between gains and losses, but the key takeaway, little changed on that index right now. S&P lower by 3 points, down under 0.1%. The Dow is slumping 0.5%, but NASDAQ looking at another record. In fact, any advance today will be a new high for the NASDAQ Composite Index, up right now by about 0.3%. NASDAQ 100 Index could also see a new closing high today. Right now, that index is up by about 0.5%. The 2-year currently yielding 4.75%, with a 10-year 4.97%. We've got the 30-year at 5.30%. Spot gold, meanwhile, lower, little change, down under 0.2%, down now by $7 the ounce to $43.36. West Texas Intermediate crude, mixed story here. WTI, little change, $95.79 a barrel. Brent, $99.75 a barrel. Brent crude down by about 0.6%. AutoZone shares are higher after the auto parts retailer reported fourth quarter earnings per share that topped the average analyst estimate. AutoZone shares right now, they are rallying by 6.3%. We'll be hearing from KB Home after the close of trading today. KB Home shares up right now by about 1.6%. Recapping, S&P 500 index down now by 2 points. Little change there, down under 0.1%. Your 10-year yield, 4.97%. I'm Charlie Pellett, Joe and Kaylee. That is a Bloomberg Business Flash.
3: The voice of Wall Street, Charlie Pellett, thank you, sir, and the New York subway for that matter. He'll be back coming up at the top of the hour with another read on the markets, 2 p.m. Eastern Time, as we kick off Bloomberg Business Week Daily. Of course, the backdrop to all of our conversations this week has been the United Nations General Assembly. The president spoke earlier. If you're just joining us today on Bloomberg, it was quite the address, not unlike last year when he told the room that their countries were all going to hell. Kaylee Lyons, it was a slightly different tack today, although some of the rhetoric was pretty hot, talking about the potential for annihilation of a civilization when referring to Iran. Annihilation and mutilation. Spent some time talking about transgender therapy and went on to, in reference to Venezuela, say, to the victor belong the spoils, which is not exactly the spirit of the UN General Assembly.
0: Well, and we asked Republican Congressman Carlos Jimenez about that earlier in the show, and he suggested the spoils, if there are any, belong to the people of Venezuela, as pushes for a democratic transition, which, of course, has been delayed since the capture and arrest of the former dictator Nicolas Maduro. And Delcy Rodriguez is in New York for the UN General Assembly as we speak. There, it was a lot in discussion. It was the threat to annihilate Iran, yes, but he also suggested that he could drive Iran into hell with no chance of survival.
3: That's correct.
0: Perhaps some echoes of similar rhetoric from last year. And of course, he got into the realm of artificial intelligence, too. Not just the renaming of it to super intelligence, but also the suggestion that he rejects some kind of global regime that will rein it in. He says he wants to encourage it, not rein it in.
3: That's correct. As we also learned today in a great reporting from Bloomberg, that Dario Amodei of Anthropic and Sam Altman of OpenAI are, in fact, briefing members of the UN Security Council. Amodei virtually, I'm assuming Altman will be doing that in person since it wasn't suggested otherwise. But this is a pretty interesting moment. All of this is going to feed the conversation later in the week when the president returns to Washington. That'll be tomorrow, by the way, for President Xi and the summit here at the White House.
0: But in the meantime, there are still important conversations happening in New York, including one that our colleague Francine Lacqua had today with Teresa Ribera, the European Commission Executive Vice President for a Clean, Just, and Competitive Transition. And they began with Francine asking her what conversations she was having alongside the UN.
20: I think that in a moment where we are more integrated than ever, we need to remind ourselves that we need to build on a trustful and effective multilateralism. So now that we are looking into the next EG, and I honestly expect that it is the turn for a woman, we have to think. What are the main challenges ahead? AI, being quoted by many leaders these days, and climate change again, but how it can work for peace and how it can ensure that the rule of law is entirely respected.
21: I mean, how do you think about AI right now?
20: And that, AI is something that was conceived to improve the quality of life of people, but then we need to remind ourselves that it's important to have this human-centric approach. What are the limits? How we can ensure that everybody can enjoy the additional benefits and not just a few? And how we can ensure that there's no safety, security issues because of a lack of standards that are respected by everybody. So I think that that will be challenging for the time to be, but we need to work on that. And what I hear is that most people think that this is a great task where we need to cooperate the same way we cooperated in the past in other tricky, difficult issues, including, by the way, the nuclear weapons race. It sounds like very dramatic, but it is true that when we have something that is powerful and can help people, but can also create tensions and difficulties or dangers or threats, we need to work together.
21: Executive Vice President, I mean, just 10 days ago, we were finding out that Canada has a new special relationship or special status with the EU. What's the next step to become associate member state?
20: We need to work on what we want to do in terms of what are the concrete examples where we can tighten our relation. But the fact is that we wanted to express this deep commitment to the liberal order, to democracy, to human rights, and the full conviction, the entire conviction, that the level playing field in our trade flows is so important and benefits our people. Both Canadians and Europeans benefit from that exchange of goods and services. So I think joining this alliance, building together the agenda, is very important and provides the trust, the conviction, the hope that there are still so many people willing to work together for a better world.
21: Talk to me a little bit about the EU's decision to loosen merger guidelines, but also consider bigger mergers. How will that impact, you know, consumers and businesses?
20: It is important to think that in many of these concentration operations, the benefits can be visible later on. It's not immediate. If we speak about sustainability, innovation, resilience, security, things that may not be immediate but could be improved thanks to one of these concentrations, we need to assess things differently. And these benefits can be claimed by the operators being part of this corporation, this corporate operation, but they need to be proven. So how we can engage early to identify the benefits, the eventual benefits, the dynamic effects of this intention, this strategic plan from these companies, and at the very same time assess the eventual harms and risks that this would entail is very, very important. And at the very same time, we think that in a context where innovation may require to count on certainty on what type of market operations can provide money, so to scale up, to growth in a safe space, was also very important. So the innovation shield that we want to reflect could provide certainty and reliability to the people being behind these operations.
21: So does it make sense to say that actually just Europe needs bigger companies to also face competition from abroad?
20: European companies face competition from abroad, but I think that in many markets, we are speaking about global markets. And whatever it happens when something is being produced in Brazil or in the United States, but there is a big company behind that has investments and operates in markets in Europe, could be relevant. This is why the cooperation and the candid conversation and technical approaches and assessments been undertaken by the teams in the United States, in Europe, in many other different jurisdictions, in the competition and antitrust field, is key. This is why enhancing this technical cooperation is one of our must and guides most of our international action.
21: So you've also, we understand, recently held some closed doors talks with NVIDIA about competitive advantages. What can you tell us about those conversations?
20: Well, I think that closed doors conversations are closed door conversations. I think I don't have the chance to comment on this, but I think that what it is important is to assess when talking about AI and the digital reality, what are the different layers where we need to invest to ensure the supply chain and the possibility to perform better, and to what extent, if there are limitations in the access to these goods or these infrastructures or key materials that could allow us to develop our own capacities, that could be a burden that should not be backed by anyone. We should enter into these limitations and break those limitations.
21: Do you see any potential competitive concerns because of NVIDIA's dominance in this space?
20: One of the things that the antitrust regulation has always tried to ensure is that no dominant position in the market could bring an abuse of this dominance. Enhancing the understanding of where these cases may be in those critical sectors as the ones connected to digital and AI is very key.
21: So potentially, can you give us a little bit more? Are you looking into it, or
20: we will come up whenever there is anything to comment.
21: Apple has also chosen Google's Gemini to help power the next generation of Siri. Again, it's two powerful companies. Do you have any concerns about that?
20: Well, Apple is playing hard in the market with a great success, and there are different cases where Apple has this dominant position in certain given markets. There have been cases where we have tried to work with them, so to ensure that the compliance with the Digital Markets Act is fully in place, and there have been cases where they have demonstrated that they were complying with these limitations and these obligations as gatekeepers, and cases where we had to open investigations and the infringement procedures have been stated. So it's a little bit of everything in the house.
21: But I mean, I guess the concern is that, you know, again, it means that other AI developers are further away from the consumer. Right?
20: Yes. Well, I think that now we are opening the case to understand how the Digital Markets Act can apply to the AI. So getting this qualitative approach on whether these big companies may have a very particular role in AI, and to what extent having counted on this great position up to now should not prevent others to challenge and to develop, and we need to take an early decision to prevent this to happen is very key. So the assessment on whether this is the case, the listening to the companies on how they assess our own specifications and our own understanding is going to be key to take these final decisions on whether we consider these companies as gatekeepers in the AI world.
21: Is it especially hard in AI because there are just very few very powerful companies?
20: It is especially hard because it is happening very fast, and it is impressively powerful. So we need to take decisions very quick. They need to be sound and robust, to be fair. But at the very same time, if the delay is big, there will be no way for others to catch up later on. So I think that this makes particularly relevant, and at the very same time, I think that the skills of the team, the conversation with the sector is absolutely key. So to prevent this closing of the market in AI developments that could prevent others to come up with innovative and competitive alternatives.
21: Executive VP, I also want to talk to you a little bit about defense, because we heard from President von der Leyen saying that, you know, the Airbus Thales Leonardo satellite was the kind of champion that Europe needed. Did she talk a little bit too fast, or do you worry about competition concerns?
20: Well, I think that she tried to provide an example that has been in the public debate for a while, that is an idea that has been floating in the air. I think that defense and cooperation between big companies may make sense, but that doesn't mean that we are not going to apply and to enforce around regulation dealing with mergers, including in this case. So I think that now we need to see to what extent there is any concrete proposal coming to the DG competition in the European Commission to be assessed, of course, with no doubt, we will ensure that if this is the case, things go along the book and comply with all the requirements to prevent situations that could undermine competitive markets in this field.
21: So it's more of an idea.
20: Well, I think that there have been different expressions of interest coming from different players, including these companies, on the possibility to enlarge, to scale up in this field. So that's probably what she tried to reflect.
3: 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We have breaking news, Kaylee, on the terminal. The president speaking now to suggest that the United States, a U.S. official, met with the Iranians earlier today. 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Very good meeting. And he says a meeting is in the works. 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
1: Now, your three-day weather forecast on Bloomberg 99.1.
2: Scattered showers are still possible. Breezy, temperatures only 65 to 70. Tonight, scattered showers, breezy, lows 55 to 60. Showers will finally come to an end tomorrow afternoon. We're breezy with highs only reaching 65. Mostly cloudy tomorrow night, 55 to 60. Thursday, more clouds than sunshine, breezy, and 65. I'm Rob Carolyn with your three-day forecast on Bloomberg 99.1.
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28: The prospects for SMEs and startups could be improving. Venture capital funding increased in 2025. But a bigger pie doesn't necessarily mean more money to go around. Roman Asensau, managing partner at early stage VC firm Antler, has this to say.
29: There is a concentration in certain regions of the world. There is concentration in certain types of businesses. AI has been taking the lion's share, and that's something that we believe will continue to happen.
28: Dubai is one such place seeing growth. It's also actively helping global founders scale with a range of government initiatives, from Dubai Founders HQ to the target of facilitating the growth of 30 unicorns by 2033. Sandeep Sahni, co-founder of Dubai-based Valio Health, says,
30: if you're a founder in Dubai, you really need to follow the vision, which is from Dubai to the world. Am I scalable? Am I going to become a unicorn? You need to think global from day one.
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5: And a very good afternoon, everybody. Yes, indeed, we are across Bloomberg platforms, radio, TV, YouTube, Bloomberg Originals. Carol Masser, Tim Stanovic live at Bloomberg headquarters in New York City. Gotta say, a lot going on. We see the global leaders moving in and around New York City. Tough to get around. The president, of course, in town addressing the UN earlier. Meantime, we've got a market, equity market, that's kind of run out of some steam here.
6: Yeah, all eyes on this global world order, all eyes on signs of perhaps some diplomatic efforts to revive the Strait of Hormuz. We did just get this headline crossing just moments ago that the president says that the U.S. team met with Iranians earlier today. Just taking a look at how perhaps that affects global markets. I'm looking at oil right now. It's down just about 2% on the day. Brent, shy of $99 a barrel, so a little bit of a decline there.
5: Yeah. And I will point out now the S&P and the NASDAQ 100 are in the green right now. They did come off kind of some of their earlier lows of the session. What that means, he was very pointed, certainly in his address this morning, to the Iranians at the United Nations. In fact, he defended his war. He taunted globalists. We're going to explore what all of this means when it comes to the role of the United States in the world and whether this president has made the U.S. more secure. We've got so much of our D.C. team here on the ground in New York City, and we're going to pull some of them into the studio for you.
6: Yeah, we'll hear from Tyler Kendall and Nick Wadhams in just a few minutes. Also, we get a view from the C-suite today. Axis Capital Holdings CEO Vince Tizzio is going to be joining us on ensuring global moves and movements in today's heated geopolitical world. And then you have a Peloton, right?
5: I do have a Peloton. Yeah. I've had it for a long time. Peter Stern, though, he's been there a shorter time. If you think about the company's origins going back to 2012, he is, though, the CEO working on kind of shifting the company to some, in some measures, they're really leaning in big time into treadmills. They made some product announcements today. He's going to be here, though, in studio. We're going to talk about what's next for Peloton. So a lot coming your way in the next 60 minutes. Let's get you going, though, with a look at the trade. We've got just under 2 hours to go. Here is Charlie Pellett.
7: Hi, thank you very much. I'm going to repeat the headlines that you brought us just moments ago. Certainly moving oil markets, also airline stocks moving higher right now. But as you told us, President Trump says a U.S. official did meet with the Iranian delegation about an hour ago. That meeting lasted 3 hours. President Trump says an Iran meeting is scheduled in the near future. Right to the energy market, specifically crude. West Texas Intermediate crude tumbling 1.6% right now. WTI, $94.25 a barrel. Barrel of Brent, $98.73 now, down by 1.6%. Last hour, indeed, we had Brent holding right around $100 a barrel. Equity markets, I'm going to call that little changed on the S&P right now, up by 2 points, has been meandering up under 0.1%. Dow Industrials down 0.3%. NASDAQ trading at a record. Any gain today for the NASDAQ Composite Index will be a new high, up 0.4%. Indeed, could see a record today for the NASDAQ 100 Index, up by about 0.6%. 2 year, 4.74%, with the 10-year, 4.95%, the 30-year, 5.29%. Gold up 0.1%, 43.47 the ounce, but that crude quote bears repeating. WTI down 1.5%, 94.30 a barrel. Alibaba Group Holding rolling out what it calls China's most powerful AI chip and accelerator to compete with NVIDIA. Alibaba shares, they're up by about 0.7%. NVIDIA shares also up by 0.7%. For on-demand news, 24 hours a day, subscribe to Bloomberg News now wherever you get your podcasts. Carolyn, Tim, that is a Bloomberg Business Flash.
5: All right, Charlie, thank you so much. In case you didn't notice, the 81st UN General Assembly, yep, it is underway here in New York City. A high-level general debate kicking off this Tuesday. Anyone trying to get in and around New York City knows this all too well. Tim was kind of stuck on...
6: Oh, my gosh. Listen, like, take it from me, somebody who's lived here for 17 years, try to avoid Midtown during UN General Assembly week. I made the mistake of getting off at 5th Avenue and 53rd Street and trying to have a leisurely walk over here to the office.
5: Not going
6: to
5: happen.
6: No, I went right back. I actually got stuck more so than I've ever been stuck before in a crowd of people. Like they had us crowded into pens in a corner. Like, we couldn't move south, we couldn't move west, we couldn't move east.
5: And New Yorkers set the tone. They took it in stride, right?
6: Let's just say...
5: not so much.
6: Yeah, people were not happy about it during the height of rush hour this morning as the president was making his way to the UN.
5: Well, that brings us to President Donald Trump, who did find himself at the UN addressing it once again this morning, addressing the delegation, and once again really justifying his decision to go to war with Iran.
0: But I have a big decision to make. Will a deal be made with Iran that lets them rebuild and create a far greater country than it ever was before? Maybe one of the greatest in the Middle East or even the world? Or do I annihilate the Islamic Republic and do it quickly, never giving them a chance to kill and destroy people and countries again? Do I drive them into hell with no chance of survival and no hope of future greatness or generations? But I believe we'll make a deal right after the election, because it doesn't make sense for them not to.
5: All right, that, of course, is President Trump earlier addressing the delegation at the UN this morning. Also at the UN is Tyler Kendall. She is Bloomberg News Washington correspondent. She's at the UN Rose Garden. Tyler, my goodness, those are two extremes. It does beg the question, and it does look like he was very pointed in terms of addressing the Iranians who were there. First of all, what's the intelligence? We just had a headline crossing that the president had a meeting with Iranians. What do we know about that and kind of where we are when it comes to the relationship or negotiations to end this war between the U.S. and Iran?
8: Well, Carol, the redhead crossing the Bloomberg terminal moments ago was that President Trump confirmed that U.S. officials met with an Iranian delegation here at the United Nations General Assembly. He said that the meeting lasted about 3 hours. It's unclear exactly who participated in this meeting, though he did nod to his special envoys who are here with him, including Steve Witkoff and Jared Kushner. In fact, there was a comment from the special envoy Witkoff saying that he feels, quote, very good right now, and they framed the talks as being constructive. I will also point out that we heard from the EU's foreign policy chief also confirming that she had a meeting with Iran's foreign minister as well. So it does appear that there is a big push for diplomacy here on the ground. Importantly, though, if we track this timeline, that the meeting took place today over 3 hours, that would also align with Iranian state media issuing a new threat to any vessels that are crossing the Strait of Hormuz unauthorized, as they characterized it. They would be forced to pay a 20% fee related to the value of their cargo. So sort of some conflicting messaging here, or whether or not that is perhaps part of Iran's negotiating leverage, as the feeling has been mounting frustration with Iran not coming to the negotiating table. We are expecting Carol and Tim to get some more headlines later today. President Trump set to meet with regional Gulf allies who are here in New York.
5: Well, one thing I want to ask you when you talk about, you know, things that are said or done that seem to be maybe potentially a tactic of negotiation by the Iranians or perhaps by President Trump, if he's threatening to annihilate the Islamic Republic, should we read that as a negotiating tactic or as a threat?
8: Maybe a little bit of both at this point. Of course, we've been here before with the president saying that he has this choice between diplomacy or escalation. Still, even in the president's remarks, though, he went on to say that he is urging Iran to make a deal. This administration has repeatedly reiterated that their choice is to instead pursue a diplomatic route and to refrain from restarting kinetic action again. We've seen that, of course, with how the U.S. has framed its economic pressure campaign. We've seen that in the reporting that the U.S. has decided to stand down on any planned military action taking in tandem with Saudi Arabia against the Iranian-backed Houthi militants that are attacking Red Sea shipping. That, of course, comes along with questions about U.S. military stockpiles. President Trump did tout the levels of weapons that the U.S. has, even as Bloomberg News had reported on Friday, that the U.S. is alerting allies that they could wait 5 years in delays to get their weapon shipments, as the U.S. needs to refocus on revitalizing the defense industrial base.
5: Yeah, those weapon supplies here in the United States, something we're going to be digging in over this hour and really later hours here on Bloomberg Business Week Daily. Tyler, thank you so much. Really appreciate the reporting there and insight. Tyler Kendall, Bloomberg News Washington correspondent. She's there at the U.N. at the Rose Garden.
6: Hey, we're staying on the global world order and what it means for global security to U.S. national security. In President Trump's own words today at the U.N., his decision to go to war with Iran is the action of a leader who refuses to let problems fester, making his case to the U.N. for a more aggressive U.S. foreign policy.
0: While others have talked, I have acted. While others have spoken of peace, I have made peace. While others have ignored threats, I have confronted them. While others have talked of courage, America has shown it. While others have promised strength, I have used it to make America the most powerful country in the world.
5: That, of course, again, was President Trump at the UN addressing it earlier this morning. Hey, one member of the Bloomberg team tracking America's role and power in the world is here covering the UN General Assembly this week, reporting on and talking with various leaders. He is Nick Wadhams, Bloomberg News national security leader here in studio. So good to have you here. Nice. Are we, Nick, in the words of the president, the most powerful country in the world still? How are we seen by leaders?
9: That is actually a very complicated question to answer. I mean, economically, yes. Militarily, yes. But you do see this phenomenon that the Iran war has really exposed, where Iran, country that is much smaller, many fewer people, much smaller economy, much smaller military, has essentially been able to stand up to the U.S. in the war. So you see how countries like Iran or fighting forces like the Taliban in Afghanistan can push back and really hold their own against the U.S. So certainly very powerful, but possible to undermine and undercut it.
6: Is that just because of the changing role of drones, the different ways that other countries have had to adapt their own offenses and defensive capabilities because

0: keep fighting. So I think what you're seeing is they are exerting every lever of power they can, including attacking U.S. bases in the region and exposing U.S. vulnerability.
1: Nick, you've been covering administrations, different presidents, and then how the U.S. interacts with the world at large. And in one of the Bloomberg stories, it talked about President Trump's address, the second before the U.N. since he returned to the Oval Office in early 2025, how it comes at a very different moment of his presidency. Is it a weakened U.S. president in the world, in the eyes of the world?
0: Well, you know, you could definitely make that argument. You know, last year it was sort of Trump ascendant because he had won re-election. He had won the popular vote. He remained quite popular. He had not launched these wars in Iran. He had attacked the Houthis, but, you know, the Iran war and also the Maduro capture where he went in and took Nicolas Maduro had not happened yet. So he was really going after other countries. But he was not in this position also where he's facing, I mean, from a domestic point of view, I mean, he's underwater in terms of his popularity and also the popularity of the war. So it does feel like he's in a very different moment where you have this possibility that Democrats are going to come in and really tie his hands. And you just didn't have the same sort of back and forth in the crowd. There was joking and laughter last year. He was sort of, he seemed like he was in good form. He was also very, very hostile. He said other countries were going to hell. So it was a real moment for him in his second term. This time, he seemed a little less interested and invested. He seemed a little tired. He didn't get the sort of crowd response that he wanted. So a much more downbeat feel.
2: In the question of elections, and, you know, we're hard to believe we're 6 weeks away from the midterms at this point. I'm curious, though, you said if Democrats end up winning, and we actually cited some of the prediction market data that we've been seeing, which was just really shocking to me. Yeah. The odds as of now, and look, a lot can change in the next 6 weeks. How would that change what the president is able to do with regard to Iran, with regard to the Strait? Because as we just played a few moments ago, he says he's expecting a deal just after the election. And look, you know, things might not change till January. We're sort of like projecting a little bit here, but curious.
0: I mean, the president has predicted many times that there's going to be a deal. Obviously, Iran has a big role and they have a say. So a lot of questions about whether that's even something he can deliver on. But what you, I think, will see is Democrats really pouncing in terms of oversight hearings, pressure on his administration, pulling people before Congress, various committees to essentially expose a lot of the thinking and deliberation in the run-up to the war, the boat strikes in Venezuela, the decision to capture Maduro, Trump's family business ties, what Don Jr. was doing with this Russian guy who helped pay for his wedding party. I mean, there are so many things they could do, so it's really going to focus a lot of the attention of the American people and also the rest of the world on Democrats as playing spoilers. Of course, the big question with that is they can tie up his domestic agenda, but as we've seen with the Iran war, he can basically do whatever he wants overseas.
1: That's right.
0: And so you may see that foreign policy becomes the one area where he remains truly invested.
1: What do you make then of the agreement with Greenland? Like what that means? And I guess in his words, he said, this is, we'll start building two very major military bases in Greenland that will give the U.S. permanent control over security and all other needs on that territory. I believe the prime ministers of Denmark and Greenland had something to say about sovereignty still in our hands. But he did get that in. What does that mean really for national security for the U.S.? Does it mean something significant?
0: Well, I mean, his administration, understandably, is calling this sort of a crowning achievement for him. And there is no question that climate change and Russian and Chinese pushes in the Arctic have sort of reoriented what we see as like national security priorities in the Arctic. Of course, the U.S. signed a deal with Denmark in 1951 that already gave the U.S. a ton of leeway in establishing military bases in Greenland. And in fact, the U.S. had drastically reduced its military presence in Greenland over the last few decades. I mean, it went from like dozens of bases to like one or two. So now Trump is sort of reversing that. But this is essentially a problem that was of his own making. He said he had to have Greenland. He's not getting Greenland, but he's putting in the military bases. So it feels a little bit like another situation where Trump is claiming victory in a problem that he created and that there was an easy way out all to begin. But obviously, his administration makes a much different case.
2: Hey, before we let you go, just any movement on Russia's invasion of Ukraine and ending that war?
0: Absolutely none right now. I mean, as far as we've heard, the latest

0: This push is to get the two sides to agree to not hit each other's energy infrastructure, and you've so far seen neither side have any willingness to do that. So Zelensky is here hat in hand essentially asking for more help with defenses, but again, no indication that he's going to get a ton of help from Europeans.
1: Are we a world at war?
0: I mean, the Brazilian president said so in his speech. We are in a moment now where there are more conflicts globally than there have been, I think, since World War II. So obviously nothing at that scale or magnitude, but there is no question this is a moment. The UN, which is chartered to obtain international peace and security, does not seem to be living up to its mandate, and you have countries in conflict all over the globe with no one able to really stop it.
1: And the U.S. increasingly involved.
0: And the U.S. Taking a big role in that.
1: Nick Wadhams, we're big fans.
2: Hey. We are. We, you know, I think New Yorkers, they don't love the U.N. General Assembly logistics.
1: But if it brings you to this way.
2: But if it brings Nick Wadhams here, then we're happy for it.
1: We'll take it every week. Nick Wadhams, thank you. Bloomberg News National Security Reporter. All right, coming up, everybody, how a prolonged U.S. war with Iran might impact the business of one specialty insurer. The CEO of Axis Capital joins Tim and me in just a moment. This is Bloomberg.
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18: Now, your three-day weather forecast on Bloomberg 99.1.
19: Cloudy skies through the rest of the day with a few showers still possible. Temperatures 65 to 70 were a bit breezy. There'll be some showers around tonight. It'll be breezy 55 to 60. Showers end tomorrow afternoon, a high of 65, remaining breezy in the district in Baltimore. Partly to mostly cloudy and breezy Thursday, highs near 65. I'm Rob Carolyn with your three-day forecast on Bloomberg 99.1.
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5: It's 2:21 on Wall Street. We do check markets all day long here at Bloomberg. We've got most stocks higher as the effort, diplomatic efforts to end the war in Iran sends oil prices lower. That is easing inflation concerns and driving stocks closer to record. Speaking of which, we do have NASDAQ trading at a record right now. Any advance today, any finish in the green will be a record for the NASDAQ Composite Index, up by about 0.5%. NASDAQ 100 Index looking at a record as well, up now by about 0.7%. The Dow does remain lower. Dow Industrials down 0.3%, but the S&P keeping it all in context as a baseline, up now by about 0.1%. The two-year yield, 4.74%. We've got the 10-year, 4.95%, and the 30-year currently yielding 5.28%. Gold is up 0.3%, $43.57 the ounce. West Texas Intermediate crude, major move lower on WTI, now at 95 even a barrel. West Texas Intermediate crude down by about 0.7%. Barrel of Brent, 99.14, down now by 1.2%. Apple developing a screenless health and fitness tracker similar to Whoop's wrist-worn device, all part of an effort to rethink its smartwatch lineup and add new wearable technologies. That, according to reporting from our Mark Gurman, Apple shares they're gaining today, up now by just about 0.7%. And word of a possible deal in the works in the travel industry. Royal Caribbean said to be nearing a deal for sandals. That's according to the FT. This could wind up being a $6 billion deal. Shares of Royal Caribbean down now by 3.3%. For on-demand news 24 hours a day, subscribe to Bloomberg News Now wherever you get your podcast. I'm Charlie Pellett. Carol and Tim, that is a Bloomberg Business Flash.
1: Charlie, sounds like we need to jump on a cruise ship and check it out. Right?
5: I have been pushing this idea for years. Okay. We take Bloomberg Business Week daily on the ocean, on the sea. And how much fun would that be? The three of us will bring along Tom Keene, squeeze in John Farrell. Next thing you know, we're having fun on ice.
1: Now you're pushing it.
5: On an inside cabin. There we go.
1: Maybe just the three of us. Love you, Tom. Love you. Yeah. Okay. No, I'm just kidding. All right, let's get to it, because we're talking a lot about the UN General Assembly. We're talking about the geopolitical backdrop. And when it comes to the war in the Middle East, all kinds of companies, including, of course, insurers, are watching closely because there are impacts. And for more on that, we do welcome back here to Bloomberg Business Week Daily Vince Tizzio, President and CEO of the $7 billion market cap specialty insurer Axis Capital Holdings. They operate in the U.S. and around the globe, so they see a lot. Stock, by the way, down nearly 10% so far this year. Vince joining us back in studio. We were reminiscing that it's been over a year since we've talked. A lot has gone on, to say the least. How does the ongoing war impact you guys? And it just only, the backdrop in general.
6: It's great to be back. It only escalates the risk landscape. When you think about cyber risks, climate risks, energy risks, you see manifested in the Persian Gulf today, specialty insurance companies bringing a critical product to the market, protecting those vessels in the transportation of goods and services. You think about how that risk can be made worse. Mm-hmm. Well, certainly it impacts energy concerns, right? It certainly has the potential of introducing more cyber related risks. And so the risk landscape, as we describe it, is fairly perilous right now. And the role and purpose of companies like mine plays a vital role in the global economy.
2: You mentioned a lot of risks. Is there a single biggest risk that you could point to?
6: You know, each of them have their own sort of risk dynamic. We look at them in separate ways, but in the aggregate, it's material. I think presently we're talking about the marine landscape. We've been in the Persian Gulf protecting our insureds since the conflict began. We remain in the Baltics. We remain elsewhere in the world providing this cover. So today, that's a pretty topical coverage.
2: Are there any products or vessels that you will not insure in that region right now? Well, for a reason.
6: Yeah, certainly. It depends on the original origination of the vessel, the country from which it emanates. We have restrictions around that. There's types of goods and services that will bring different restrictions as well. So when we underwrite the exposure, language we use to price the risk, we look at a variety of factors.
2: If a ship is insured let's say go through the Strait of Hormuz, a tanker is insured to do that, and then a conflict breaks out, can the insurance company say, we're no longer covering you as a result of this conflict?
6: Tim, that's the essence of the coverage that we're providing. So the coverage we provide is not just normally covering the vessel. We provide a specific product for war. And so that's why this product is being so sought after in these conflict areas. And these policies are highly structured.
1: Well, you know, we were just talking with our Nick Wadhams. Are we a world at war? Based on what you are seeing and companies increasingly looking for that kind of protection, talk to us about how much demand is up and what would you say? Are we a world at war? And is that different from where we were 12 months ago?
6: Well, I think we've had
1: 2 years ago.
6: Yeah, I think there's an escalation in more geographies around the concept of this marine war coverage. But there is certainly demand for it. You know, remember, there's well over 160 vessels out in the Persian Gulf. We think, we estimate some 10 passing through the strait daily. These ships need coverage. They're carrying goods and services that have to get to an endpoint, and that's the vital purpose that we provide, that coverage.
1: Just because Tim and I sometimes like to get into the weeds, what does a policy cost to insure a vessel, especially with that kind of risk?
6: It depends on the good and services, but you're not speaking about something that's less than six figures by any stretch of the imagination. This product is underwritten out of Lloyd's of London.
1: Yeah.
6: And so it's a syndicated market. Everyone takes a fractional share of coverage on the vessels themselves, if that makes sense.
1: So it spreads the risk.
6: That's exactly right.
2: How do you price the risk, though?
6: Well, it's a secret sauce. But there's honestly, there's a variety of underwriting factors. The vessel owner, the safety record of the vessel, the crew that's supporting the vessel, the nature of the goods and services, to just name a few.
2: I mean, it's the same as you think when you insure a driver for your own car.
6: In some ways, there's analogies.
1: Yep,
2: you know,
1: exactly.
2: What is the background?
6: Yeah.
2: Like, and you look at different statistics that that do that.
6: Sure.
2: But I'm curious about the way that pricing has shifted and the way the risk has shifted in this geopolitical environment. Can you actually put a number on it?
6: Yeah, I would say it's up 30 to 40% from rates we were charging a year ago.
2: Okay.
6: The demand remains high, and the interest, of course, in our underwriting standards is certainly important. We have to price business for a return. We recognize we're going into a fairly risky environment, and we're willing to take that risk. We have a number of insureds that we've been with for more than a decade, mm-hmm. and so it's critically important to us.
1: On your second quarter call, and if I recall, I think the share price took a little bit of a hit.
6: It did.
1: Following, I think there was some disappointment. I think the stock was down, I'm just looking at my notes, I think about 17% intraday and then closed down about 11% reacts to second quarter. You did talk about property pricing falling faster than you expected. So how much further do you think it could possibly decline before you materially pull back maybe from that exposure, and where are returns maybe still attractive, Vince?
6: Yeah, you know, Carol, we deliver property insurance through 8 different underwriting units across the world. And we did note, as you point out, that the rate reductions in property, so to be direct, I think if it goes down another 15-odd%, we will materially pull back and reapply that capital to higher risk return areas within our portfolio. We took a material step in the second quarter to recognize property pricing, but we also commented on the continued liability challenge in casualty lines with social inflation.
2: What do you mean?
6: Yeah, so casualty insurance, it's a so-called long-tail product. It's a product that develops over many years. The ability to charge an adequate rate to cover future liabilities is increasingly challenged, and it's made more difficult because of the impact of runaway jury verdicts, plaintiff's bar that is bringing escalated focus and challenge. So
1: no, like I listen to this and I think about that, whether it's property because of climate change and different things, like the increasingly difficult for certain individuals or situations or entities to get insurance.
6: Yeah.
1: Is that just the reality of today's world?
6: I think generally it is. We participate in the commercial sector.
1: I know,
6: and so our buyers are coming to market knowing that they need the coverage for a variety of reasons. Climate risk, catastrophe losses, you know, we didn't talk about that. It's over $100 billion the last 5 years.
1: Right.
6: Think about that.
1: Right. Well, and just potentially growing, right?
6: There's no
1: doubt
6: about it with climate risk.
2: Let's shift gears a little bit and talk data centers and AI. I'm curious if
1: speaking of the climate,
2: you're involved in underwriting data centers at all.
6: Yes, we are, but in both of our underwriting platforms. Yeah.
2: So from the construction end, the ongoing operations end,
6: both stem to stern. So we're providing a variety of products to the data centers.
2: So what does that business look like for you right now? And also, what does it look like for you over the next 2 or 3 years?
6: You know, it's a growing segment of demand. There's no doubt about it. We are cautious about what we call accumulation risk. Having a concentration in one sector is problematic for us. And so we are distributing our risk choices very carefully and selectively. And to your point, where we're attaching our capacity in the development, in the property exposure, the credit exposure. So there's a variety of types of products that we're bringing. They also include marine, believe it or not.
1: Well,
2: how
1: marine,
2: so? Marine for AI data.
1: How so?
6: Well, the transportation of the materials going to the data center to be completed,
1: that's
6: an exposure. There's a variety of different exposures.
2: Are those typically coming from Asia to the U.S.?
6: They're all over the world. Okay. There's 5,500, I believe, in the U.S. at the moment. We're not on all of them, obviously, but we see any number of them.
2: But there's pushback. Yeah. In a lot of, we had, gosh,
1: it was about Texas. It was just about some data centers
6: there's
1: in Texas.
6: A number of jurisdictions.
1: Are you seeing
2: some? Toby Rice, who told us yesterday, he cited his CEO of EQT. Yeah. He said data centers are less popular than ICE.
6: Yeah.
2: Like if in polling.
1: Do you see a slowdown in terms of your business involvement there?
6: We don't. We don't. We see a lot of engagement and conversation, but intermediaries are representing companies and they're bringing these risks to the insurance marketplace for protection.
1: But having said that, you also said you're selective in terms of where you want to be exposed to this. So does that mean in terms of the companies that you'll be involved in? Like how do you...
6: We reconcile selective by saying, depending upon the underlying risk dynamics of the data center, who's undertaking the building of them, what are the materials, what is the capital structure, how much capacity are they trying to secure, what are the risk controls associated with the data center, we make bets on the basis of that and many other factors.
1: So if it's an Amazon or an Anthropic or a Microsoft, I'm not asking you to tell who your client, but...
2: Sure. He can, though, if he wants.
1: You can share as much. But that might be more of a sure thing versus maybe a smaller player.
6: Yeah, the sponsor organization has obviously bearing on our consideration. That's right.
2: Okay, cyber risk.
6: You bet.
2: You mentioned a little bit of that with the context of the U.S. and Israel war in Iran. Has pricing in the cyber insurance market improved at all?
6: It modestly, and in our view, it needs to be strengthened materially.
2: Does AI accelerate claims?
6: There's no doubt it has the potential to bring ransomware matters, which is the largest source of claims, in a much more varied way than historically. The innovation of Mythos and other applications has a threat potential that we have to have our eyes wide open about.
1: Biggest risk. You know, we just came back from Huntington Beach and we future-proof a big investment conference and we were talking about risks. What do you see? And just got about 30 seconds, Vince. The biggest risk as you look the rest of this year into 2027.
6: I think the mega trends I started with are the risks that we are going to continue to focus on. Energy, cyber, and climate.
1: And it's all related.
6: You bet.
1: In a big way. Don't wait a year.
6: Thank you for having me.
1: We always appreciate the window and vantage point that you bring to Bloomberg here in our audience. Vince Tizzio, he's president and CEO of Axis Capital Holdings, joining us right here in studio. Thank you.
6: Thank you.
2: Hey, I'm looking at shares of Peloton up right now by just about 2%.
1: Mm-hmm.
2: You all know it as the pandemic darling. Treadmills may be the path back for Peloton. We've got the company's CEO right after this.
1: Lots of questions. Stick around.
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21: ABC News, I'm Michelle Franzen. At the UN General Assembly, President Trump delivered a speech warning that Iran needs to make a deal and also signed a security deal with leaders of Denmark and Greenland.
22: President Trump first announced the deal last week, saying it gives the United States, quote, permanent control over security and all other needs in Greenland.
23: We will have the complete ability to do what is necessary to defend the American continent and also Europe and other places.
22: While the deal appears to fall short of the, quote, complete and total control that Trump once called for, it does grant the United States the ability to expand its military footprint in Greenland. Peter Harlambus, ABC News.
21: U.S. F-16 fighter jet crashed today in Germany near U.S. Air Base Spangdahlem. That, according to a statement from the 52nd Fighter Wing. According to the statement, the pilot ejected and is receiving medical care. The cause of the crash is under investigation. And New Mexico is facing more flash flood alerts today as a new round of storms sweeps through. This is ABC News.
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27: On the latest edition of the Bloomberg Daybreak U.S. Edition podcast, we discuss President Trump's trip to the U.N. and upcoming summit with China's Xi Jinping with Bloomberg's Jill Desis in Hong Kong.
28: I think that when it comes to, you know, the war with Iran, obviously, you know, there's a lot of, you know, buzz about, you know, whether or not Trump actually may meet with the Iranian president this week at the U.N. General Assembly as well. So, you know, when you're looking at just sort of the host of different conflicts that the president himself is ultimately contending with here, all of these different world leaders that he may meet with, I do think that, you know, it would be really sharp to look out for any kind of developments whatsoever when it comes to Iran, when it comes to sort of, you know, flow of traffic through the Strait of Hormuz, all of these issues that obviously we've been contending with for many, many months now. But this does sort of present sort of a new opportunity for these leaders to actually, you know, to talk to each other on the sidelines in New York.
27: And we are seeing Brent crude trade below $100 a barrel, at least at this moment. Is there some optimism getting baked into the market here that we could see something of a step forward between the U.S. and Iran?
28: Well, I'd certainly want to be cautious about what any of the market moves are telling us right now, because we have actually seen, you know, oil be a bit jumpy. Markets really all over the place within the past few hours. So clearly, you know, markets are attempting to digest the potential for any developments today. I do think that, you know, as we await, obviously, the Donald Trump speech in just a few hours from now, as we await the outcome of any of these potential bilateral talks that are happening on the sidelines here, certainly everyone is just very, very poised for any kind of developments that may impact, you know, this ongoing conflict.
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1: All right, we're back here on Bloomberg Business Week Daily. Carol Masser, Tim Stenovek, live here at Bloomberg headquarters. Got to say, Peloton is a company Tim and I have been covering for a long time. Jason Kelly here at Bloomberg has been very involved. Company founded back in 2012. It was a pandemic darling. We even did a broadcast from the company's homecoming event in New York City. That was back in May of 2019. Speaking with the co-founder.
2: I was there too.
1: No, you weren't at that.
2: No, I know I wasn't at that.
1: But you were there.
2: Yeah, because
1: You weren't here yet.
2: I wasn't here yet, but I was here in spirit.
1: But we both have been, I have a Peloton, like it's just been a company that we've been following and it's gone through, to be fair, its ups and downs. Stock, we should point out, down nearly 19% year to date, down 97% from its high in January 2021 after being, as I said, what many called a pandemic darling. Folks just buying up Pelotons during the global pandemic.
2: Shares higher today, though, up as much as 6% earlier in the session following the introduction of three new treadmills that will go on sale on the first of the month, including its most affordable model yet to date. It's marking a deeper push into a segment that it considers crucial to a long-promised turnaround. Guiding the company since January of 2025, Peter Stern is with us. He's president and CEO of Peloton. He joins us here in the Bloomberg Businessweek studio. Welcome.
1: Welcome.
3: Carol and Tim, it's really great to be here. And thank you for your long-standing interest in the company, both in terms of covering it and also as members. It's actually my 10th year anniversary as a member of Peloton.
1: Oh,
3: so I've been there for a lot of this too.
2: Well, Peloton, I mean, the word Peloton is a cycling term. I mean, most people know it for the bike. Are you going all in on treadmills? Or are you trying to make running as central to the company as cycling?
3: Yeah, I love that. So our goal is to make Peloton as famous for running as we are for cycling. And so today we're introducing the new TreadFlex, which is our most affordable and the first folding treadmill in the history of the company. We're also introducing a whole slew of AI-powered coaching features to help runners, walkers, and hikers. So with these announcements, we're knocking down the biggest barriers to home treadmill adoption, right? Price and space. Mm-hmm. And we're introducing ways to help so many more people get access to this category and also to help them run better, run safer. At the same time, of course, we're completely committed to the cycling market. But yeah, we're committed to this goal on treadmills.
1: Hey, Peter, how much has price, when you guys were thinking about what you wanted to do, new product announcements, how much was price really one of the biggest barriers to bringing in new customers?
3: Well, what we know is that we'd like to have a product that covers the broadest array of prices possible so that we've got something for everyone. And so price was a really important part of it. This is the first time that we'll have a treadmill that's just a little over $2,000 in our lineup. And it's a no compromises product. I mean, it's an absolutely beautiful piece of equipment and it delivers the full magic formula that we have at Peloton. Our incredible hardware, great AI-powered software that's intuitive to use. Of course, our world-class instructors, there's nobody like them out in the world, and the supportive community that Peloton brings to bear. So you get all of that on that treadmill that's a lot more affordable for people. While we also introduced tremendous innovations on what is now the Tread Vision mm-hmm. and the Tread Plus Vision.
2: How would you describe your identity to shareholders right now? Are you a hardware company? Are you a software company? Are you a media company? Are you a services company? Are you an apparel company? What are you?
3: So we're pretty unique. 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And so think about the combination of hardware, software, services, community, even in real life experiences. There's a little bit of everybody in us, right? There's Apple company I had some experience working at, hardware, software, services, were that. Think about Disney, right? People actually getting on rides mm-hmm. and having experiences together. We're a little bit of that. So we're pretty unique, and it's why we feel so great about the business where we are right now.
1: Tell us a little bit more about the higher end, the Tread Plus Vision. $6,700, not inexpensive. What does that mean? And does that kind of reinforce, though, the idea that Peloton is still somewhat of a luxury brand?
3: Well, the fact is, again, now we have something for a much larger number of segments in the marketplace. But Tread Plus is the ultimate training partner for a runner. So it's got this energy returning slat belt that is absolutely the softest deck that you can use to help preserve your knees. If you want to log a lot of miles on a piece of equipment, there's nothing like that slat belt treadmill. And we're introducing some really cool features on this right now. So first of all, we're introducing the something called run analysis. We're delivering form feedback using a computer vision camera. So we're looking at things like your vertical oscillation, your cadence, and we're giving you a score and coaching on how to run better and safer to reduce injuries. We're also introducing on the Tread Plus Vision, for the first time, what we call sled mode. So I don't know if you've been in the gym and you've seen people actually pushing those weighted sleds across. Yeah. Now we have the ability to do 300 pounds of push weight resistance on a Tread Plus. That's a Hyrox modality, and Hyrox is, so many people are really excited about Hyrox these days. Now you can do that inside your home and get a full body workout on a Tread Plus Vision. So upper body, lower body, the whole thing on that piece of equipment.
2: We're speaking with Peter Stern, the CEO of Peloton. He joins us here in the Bloomberg Business Week studio. In terms of product pipeline, you said you wanted to go to do what for running, what you've been able to do and be known for cycling. Beyond those two things, you mentioned Hyrox. I think a lot of people are familiar with other products that can be used in the home right now for full body workouts. What does your product pipeline look like?
3: So I'm not going to announce future products on this broadcast, but what I will say is we have an incredibly robust R&D lineup that's coming and some really exciting technology. Our focus, broadly speaking, is on things in the category of strength. And so, and you can, because we're really big believers in the importance of cross training.
1: Right. Talk to a doctor too, and they'll say it's all about strength.
3: Well, it's really about cardio and strength.
1: Yes.
3: Right. To be clear, you know, when people go from, let's say, the lowest quartile in cardio to the top of the heap, there's a 500% reduction in all-cause mortality. So cardio's got to be the foundation of everybody's regimen. But the next thing is strength. And so we already offer a lot of incredible technologies around strength. That computer vision camera that's now coming to the Peloton Tread Vision is also able to watch you do your strength workout, count your reps, give you feedback on your form, and tell you when it's time to go up in weight. So we're constantly keeping you challenged. So there's some real magic that we've already invested in the strength category. But over time, again, without being terribly specific about what we'll offer, when we'll offer it, we're generally focused on that kind of area.
1: Customer, acquiring new customers, that's been a really big challenge, to be fair. And a lot of folks who watch the company, including us, you know, that continue to point that out. What are you seeing in terms of customer acquisition? What are your expectations with these new product announcements, or your hopes that what kind of growth you'll see in
3: that? Each time we introduce a new product, whether it's in an existing category like what we're doing with Treadmill or in future categories, we're introducing new vectors for growth. And those things will accumulate over time and add to our gross additions. When you look at then the fact that we have really enviable churn rates, so we're fantastic at being able to hold on to our members because they love the product so much, mm-hmm. you can see the path back to sustained subscription growth.
2: What about conversion from people?
1: Can I just ask, how long do you think that takes?
3: Yeah, not ready to call that today. Excellent question,
1: you
3: Carol.
1: Can come back anytime and tell us.
3: Thank you.
2: From a perspective of conversion, people who use the digital plan, mm-hmm. then buying hardware, people who interact with a machine, maybe they're in a hotel and use it there. What's the conversion?
3: Yeah, so let's start with the members that have our equipment. Over 60% of them are also using our app. Sometimes they're using that right in the home. For example, they're using it for meditation or mm-hmm. for sleep. And of course, if they're traveling, it's an incredibly convenient companion for them. We have about 500,000 customers on our app, so it's a relatively smaller part of our business, but it's a great way for us to meet new people. And we've added to that, for example, this year we announced and launched a partnership with Spotify, where we're now in front of hundreds of millions of people around the world who are getting to know Peloton, building relationships with our instructors. And that's also a way for us to extend our brand beyond even the 6 countries in which we operate today.
1: What's your daily workout?
3: Oh, for me, I love to do, if I can, I love to do some cross training. So something like a little bit of strength, a little bit of cardio, mix it up. We've got a couple of instructors who have, Adrian and Jess, have incredible versions of these that I challenge anyone on. So they're terrific.
1: I always love the instructors. Peter Stern, come back.
3: Thanks for having me.
1: We appreciate it. President and CEO of Peloton joining us right here in studio.
2: 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That's next on Bloomberg Business Week Daily.
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18: Now, your three-day weather forecast on Bloomberg 99.1.
19: Some showers, maybe a rumble or two of thunder out there. It's breezy, 65 to 70. Showers will also cross the district in Baltimore tonight, breezy, 55 to 60. Showers ending tomorrow afternoon, breezy, cool, high of only 65. Mostly cloudy, 55 to 60 tomorrow night. Partly to mostly cloudy Thursday, breezy, high of 65. I'm Rob Carolyn with your three-day forecast on Bloomberg 99.1.
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1: All right, everybody, we're coming up on the final hour of trading on this Tuesday, September 22nd, 2026. Carol Masser, along with Tim Stenovek here at Bloomberg headquarters in New York City. It's an interesting day, kind of pulling off. I mean, we had a very defined rally yesterday, even though we had about, I think by the end of the day, about half names higher, half names lower in the S&P 500. But we definitely did see a rally on the tech side of things.
2: Yes.
1: A little bit more mellow today.
2: Yeah, stocks closed, the S&P closed higher yesterday by about 1.5%. It was as high as 1.7%. But yeah, more mellow today. 7771 is what we're seeing on the S&P 500, up by about 0.1%.
1: All right, so let's get to it. Let's take a look inside the market. Take a look at some stocks on the move today. I'm Carol Masser, along with Tim Stenovek. Let's get to Nora Melinda. She's Bloomberg TV Markets Correspondent, joining us in-house. Shopify on your radar.
31: Yeah. The biggest gainer in the NASDAQ 100 today, actually, the CEO announcing on X that it's, quote unquote, partnering deeply with Meta's Muse AI agent. And we know that Meta, we did see a rally of about 11% just yesterday with a lot of analysts on Wall Street increasingly bullish, saying that this might actually be the most viral app since ChatGPT. And so we are seeing shares right now of Shopify up by about nearly, 7.2% right now in trading. And this partnership should essentially enable a agentic checkout with Shop Pay as well as across Shopify stores.
2: I have a lot to unpack about the Meta. I haven't used the new Meta.
1: I haven't either.
31: I haven't either.
1: Is it a free one?
2: It's free.
31: Okay.
2: For the, like all of them, free and then you pay, right?
31: Yeah, right, for now.
2: I'm pretty sure.
1: Nothing's free in this world.
31: Nothing at all.
2: But we're going to be speaking in our 4 o'clock hour to Mandeep Singh to talk a little bit about more about that. But the interesting to see the implications of this across different stocks
31: today.
2: Because yesterday it was all about Meta.
31: Yeah. It was.
1: Yeah. And chip stocks, like a lot of chip names were higher yesterday, too.
31: That, too, for sure.
1: All right. Should we go to Moderna?
31: Let's do it. Let's talk healthcare, ticker mRNA. The stock is up. This is after reporting just yesterday that it'll present data on its personalized cancer vaccine in October, specifically October 24th. And so we're seeing this rally kind of continuing into today. The stock up by about 6% right now as we speak. But this is a stock that's really been on a tear this year. And the number making my eyes just bulge out of my head, up 520%. So far in 2026. Wow. So the stock has really been on quite the run.
1: This is the cancer vaccine it's doing with Merck, correct?
31: Right.
1: Yeah, this has been, we've done a Bloomberg live conversation, live Q&A with members of the team, Bob Langreth, Madison Mueller, and others. And just kind of wild, this idea of these personalized cancer vaccines and how significant this could be, or messenger RNA in particular,
31: yeah.
1: Right? Like you think about messenger RNA and you think about COVID and the vaccines that came out of it. But this is just kind of another layer of it.
2: Okay, look, even though the increase that we've seen this year is just massive, you go back to 2021.
1: Yeah.
2: Literally like 5 years ago, right, in September, this was a $450 stock. So
1: I know, right?
2: Yeah.
1: So it's had quite some
2: ups and downs,
1: there,
2: you could say.
31: Some swings.
2: All right.
1: Speaking of swings.
2: Yeah, I ordered
31: That's good.
2: I ordered my new Cloud Monster 3s.
31: Okay.
2: So they should be arriving soon. I'm not wearing them right now. I'm wearing like dress shoes.
31: I wish you could show them.
2: No, they haven't arrived
1: yet.
2: What's
1: the
2: Cloud Monster 3?
31: Yeah.
2: That's an on-holding
1: shoe.
2: No,
1: I know it is. I think I have a Cloud.
31: It sounds like a little scary.
2: Bah! Cloud Monster. Right. Yeah. It's not. I mean, we'll see. I haven't tried it on yet. But
1: oh, it's like thicker.
2: Yeah.
31: Okay.
1: Because I do a
2: run faster. It makes me walk faster between the subway and work.
1: Does it?
2: So talk to us about what's going on with On Holdings today.
31: As I'm looking up the shoes, right? Ticker ONON. The stock is up today, up about 8.7%. This comes after the company said it expects sales growth in the high teens over the next few years. This really coming as it moves into sports, including golf and football. And then also we did have the company's board authorizing its first share buyback. And then separate from that, it'll also repurchase as much as $1 billion of its Class A shares through the end of 2029. So this has been a name that we've really been watching over the past few days. And it expects net sales to grow by at least 5.6 billion Swiss francs, as I mentioned, by 2029, and it's targeting an adjusted EBITDA margin of at least 22%.
2: And when you say football, we're talking about...
31: We mean soccer.
2: Soccer, just to clarify.
31: Because we're the only weird ones that, you know, don't say football, right?
2: Okay, we'll say football. yeah, Roger Federer,
31: yeah,
2: big backer of the company, mm-hmm, of course. Mm-hmm. I think people would be familiar with it. Ben Shelton wears On, and he was a finalist in the U.S. Open this year, so...
31: Right.
2: Yeah.
31: And then also Mbappe, this partnership...
2: That was huge last week.
31: Massive. And, you know, essentially as we think about them really trying to compete against the likes of Nike and Adidas, but the stock is still having a bit of a rough year, down about 36% so far for 2026.
1: Yeah, I mean, back in January of 2025, this was a $63 a share stock, and today it's about 29 and change.
2: I tried to order the Cloud Monster 2.
1: And?
2: Because that was the one that I bought last year, and I know it fits.
1: Oh.
2: Yeah.
1: Is it just like
2: they're kind of out of
1: same
2: it.
1: It's now, sneaker? It's now Cloud
2: it's
1: Monster 3?
2: Now it's the 3, so I had to order two pairs because I don't know which pair will fit.
31: I don't get the monster part, but they look nice.
1: Because it goes like,
31: roar.
1: That's why. Because I think I do like the Cloud 6 or something. I was just looking. I don't know.
2: Okay.
1: I love it. I love the store. I love their concept of how they do it. Yeah. All right. We'll have to continue this at another point. Apparently. Yes. Norm Melinda, thank you so much. Check out our Stock Movers podcast. 5-minute episodes, big winners and losers. 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
2: Hey, coming up next on Bloomberg Business Week Daily, he was the White House Communications Director for just about 10 days. Anthony Scaramucci joins us for an extended conversation in our 4 o'clock hour. The close on TV starts now.
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20: From ABC News, I'm Michelle Franzen.
3: Following his speech at the UN General Assembly, President Trump signing a military security agreement with the leaders of Denmark and Greenland. After that, he met with Ukraine's President Zelensky. Trump expressed optimism that the war between Ukraine and Russia, well into its fourth year, could be resolved. The president says Ukraine's targeting of Russia's diesel refineries are also adding to the global oil market volatility. The global pinch is also due to the war with Iran and blockade in the Strait of Hormuz. ABC's Ian Pannell has more.
6: And the reality is, there's been no slowdown in this conflict. The president had urged, for example, Ukraine to cease firing at Russian oil facilities because of concerns over gas prices. He even went so far as to declare that some kind of deal had been done. Well, the reality is there was no deal done.
3: Artificial intelligence, a key issue for world leaders as concerns grow over security and safety. Google confirms its Gemini A1 model hacked several companies back in May. That breach first reported by the Wall Street Journal. Former OpenAI researcher Daniel Kokoja tells ABC News that AI companies should be more transparent.
13: Right now, it's the plan of Anthropic and OpenAI to make AIs that can automate the AI research process itself, and then to put hundreds of thousands of those AIs in charge of autonomously self-improving towards superintelligence.
3: A grand jury report released in the investigation into the death of Nolan Wells found there's no criminal charges warranted after the Mississippi teen went missing after a July 4th party, concluding it was an apparent drowning. The attorney representing the Wells family called for the investigation to remain open, saying they need answers.
14: If it was your child, you would want the investigation to stay open and active.
3: Civil rights attorney Ben Crump, representing the Wells family, says they still need answers. 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
19: Stalled frontal system leads to unsettled weather here in the district in Baltimore over the next several days as little ripples of low pressure move along it. High pressure stretches from the Great Lakes across eastern Canada. That system is feeding some cool air our way, and it's going to keep temperatures well below normal into the upcoming weekend. We'll have clouds and a few showers. It'll be breezy, 65 to 70 for the high. Scattered showers are possible tonight. We're breezy. Overnight lows, 55 to 60. Tomorrow, showers will taper off and end. Breezy, temperatures close to 65. Looking ahead to tomorrow night, we're mostly cloudy. Lows are 55 to 60. Not much better or brighter for Thursday. We'll end up with more clouds than sunshine. It's breezy on Thursday. Temperatures near 65. I think our next chance at a decent day would be during Friday. I'm Rob Carolyn, and that's your Bloomberg three-day forecast. Now back to the latest headlines from ABC News.
3: Another person has died in ICE custody, according to an advisory that the Homeland Security sent to lawmakers. The 36-year-old immigrant from Costa Rica was found unresponsive last week at the Winfield Correctional Center in Louisiana. DHS says he has a criminal record. ABC News has not verified the claims. It marks the 55th death of someone while in ICE custody this year. Air travel in the Northeast getting back to normal after yesterday's construction mistake led to a disruption of the air traffic control system at several major airports in New Jersey and Philadelphia. That and ground stops in effect for hours.
20: It all started when a circuit blew at an air traffic control facility in Philadelphia. Then repair crews discovered that the 600-foot backup fiber optic line in New Jersey was damaged too, impacting radio and radar communications for Newark Liberty Airport and Philadelphia International Airport.
3: ABC's Gio Benitez. Look over there. It's a Batmobile, soon to be back on the auction block.
21: 1992's Batman Returns was Michael Keaton's second time playing the Caped Crusader and the second outing for his iteration of the Batmobile. Now that movie prop is going under the hammer at the Los Angeles-based Julian's Auctions. It's estimated to fetch between $5 and $7 million at auction in November. If it does, it would beat the $4.6 million figure a buyer paid for the 1966 Adam West era Batmobile.
3: ABC's Mike Dubusky, Michelle Franz, and ABC News.
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1: All right, everybody, we are 55 minutes away from the closing bell on this Tuesday. It is September 22nd, 2026. Carol Masser, Tim Stenovic. 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
2: Couple of hours.
1: I know.
2: We really You're like, chef's kiss. It's going to be really good.
1: That's really cute.
2: It is. We got a great team that makes it happen.
1: We really do. And as a result, we're going to be all of our energy once again today. Our team reporting that President Trump said he's encouraged his advisors to approve a ban on diesel exports as the price of the fuel skyrockets and pressure from wars in Iran and Ukraine push up those prices. Ellen Wald wrote the book on Aramco, Saudi Aramco. She joins us in just a minute. We often reach out to her when it comes to, energy markets in the U.S., but really the global picture, because you can't look at kind of one country, one entity alone.
2: Also, what is the deal with Muse? Maybe I should ask Muse.
1: What is the deal?
2: Well, it's similar to ChatGPT and similar to Claude.
1: Everybody's talking about it.
2: Everybody is, and we saw Meta shares.
1: First it was the Metaverse, yesterday. Now it's Muse.
2: Oh, don't remind people of the Metaverse.
1: I'm not saying it's apples to apples.
2: Look at the stock. The stock performance is much different.
1: Yeah.
2: Went after that pivot from the metaverse to AI. What is up with Meta's new AI? Mandeep Singh from our Bloomberg Intelligence team has the details. He's going to join us at the top of the 4 o'clock.
1: And then he was the White House communications director for not even 2 weeks.
2: A Scaramucci. That's what they call it.
1: It is a Scaramucci.
2: It's a unit of time.
1: It becomes something. He's got a new book out. We're talking about Anthony Scaramucci. He's going to join us in the 4 o'clock hour. It is called All the Wrong Moves, How Three Catastrophic Decisions Led to the Rise of Trump. So we're going to see what he has to say, what those three moves were. They'll be familiar to you. We've certainly covered them at Bloomberg and kind of what we have to do to move forward.
2: All that and more coming up over the next 2 hours right here on Bloomberg Business Week Daily. First up, though, a check of the day's trade and top business stories. Here he is, Charlie Powell.
10: Hi, thank you very much indeed. 54 minutes to go ahead of the closing bell. The Dow lower, the S&P pushing higher. NASDAQ at a record, could see a record also from the NASDAQ 100 index. Any advance today for NASDAQ will be another record. S&P right now is a baseline, up 5. S&P at 77.69, up by about 0.1%. We've got the Dow Industrials down 0.3%. NASDAQ Composite up 0.4. NASDAQ 100 Index up 0.7. The 2-year yield 4.75%, with the 10-year 4.96%, the 30-year 5.30%. Gold, meanwhile, up 0.3%, $43.55 the ounce. West Texas Intermediate crude now at $94.59 a barrel, down now by 1.2%. Barrel of Brent holding below $100. Brent crude $99.26, down now by just about 1%. Margie Patel is head of capital allocation at Allspring Global Investments. And on Bloomberg Intelligence this morning, she told us she does see further gains ahead for stocks.
11: I still think we're going to see a strong finish to the year. When you look over the last, say, 3 or 4 quarters, we've seen corporate revenues accelerate, profits accelerate, and the price-earnings ratio has actually come down because people are looking out over the horizon, say, to 2027, saying earnings may slow down. But I think that after we finish this indigestion we've had over the summer, we're going to see the market reflect these, very attractive fundamentals, and we'll have a very strong finish to the year.
10: Margie Patel of Allspring. AutoZone shares are higher after earnings, up now by 4.1%. Speaking of earnings, we still got them. We'll be hearing from KB Home. 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I'm Charlie Pellett, Carol and Tim. That is a Bloomberg Business Flash.
2: All right. Thank you so much for that update. I do appreciate it. Well, oil wavered as Saudi Arabia sought to resume flows on a vital pipeline. Not just that, though. President Trump said he's encouraged his advisors to approve a ban on diesel exports. This is the price of fuel skyrockets amid pressure from the wars in Iran and Ukraine. We've got a lot to talk about with Dr. Ellen Wald. She's president of Transversal Consulting. She's senior fellow at the Atlantic Council. She's the author of Saudi Inc. She joins us from Boca Raton. Ellen, good to have you on the program. I want to start with this export ban, potential export ban on diesel. Would that actually bring prices down?
12: I think it would temporarily bring prices down, but overall, it could produce some pretty severe dislocations in terms of getting diesel supplies to where they need to go. Essentially, you'd have to impose a diesel export ban, in which case the prices would go down, but then you'd need to also maintain this Jones Act waiver so that we have enough ships to ship the diesel to where it needs to go. And then we'd also see refineries, when they realize now that there isn't as much demand for diesel and the prices aren't as high, go into refinery maintenance, because this is the season when they generally go into refinery maintenance. They're putting it off now because of the incredible demand, but they would choose to then do that maintenance. So then we'd see supplies go down more. It could really create a lot of very difficult market dislocations. I could see why a country like Russia imposes a ban like this, but I think that if they just go forward with this on the idea that, oh, gotta bring the price down right now, this is the only way we think we can do it, we'd end up seeing a lot of difficulties all around the country in terms of procurement.
15: What about the Saudi East-West pipeline? They are said, the Saudis are said to be in the process of starting early stages of starting up this key oil pipeline that has enabled Riyadh to bypass the Strait of Hormuz after it was halted earlier this month. This is according to people familiar. How important is this to global energy markets?
12: So I do think that this is definitely key for global energy markets. It's definitely had an impact on the price of crude oil. We've seen it come down from earlier highs, right when the damage was assessed at fairly substantial. I do think, though, that there needs to be some concern in energy markets as to exactly how much oil is going to be coming through, because this restart is basically a workaround. And they're going to need much more significant repairs to get the pipeline flowing back to its original rates. Essentially, they have to repair these damaged pumping stations. And I believe right now what they've done is sort of work around it. So they don't have the equipment needed to get the flow.

0: experiencing some very, very tight situations in terms of crude oil and especially diesel right now. I hear that there are outages in some places of France because of this. You know, it is a temporary situation. Eventually, they will repair the pipeline, although it remains vulnerable to these kind of attacks. And so we now know that the pipeline can get hit and that the market dislocation would be severe.
1: Ellen, I want to go back to and focus on diesel, which you just mentioned, and also gas prices here in the U.S. We're plateauing a little bit, but at $4.48 a gallon as of yesterday, according to AAA, diesel is still up there at, you know, more than $6.50 a gallon right now. We had Humayun Tai on yesterday from McKinsey, and he mentioned something that was interesting. With the price of diesel going higher, he was talking a little bit about some refiners moving into refining diesel and moving out of refining a traditional gasoline. Can you talk a little bit about that and like if diesel's high price could actually remove supply in the U.S. from gasoline?
0: So my understanding, and I'm not an expert in the exact processes, but my understanding of how the refining process works is that refineries are built to basically optimally process certain types of crude oil, and that per a barrel of oil, you get a certain percent, you know, you get a certain amount of gasoline, you get a certain amount of diesel, okay, you get a certain amount of jet fuel and a certain amount of other products. And that retooling that is not necessarily all that easy because the refineries are designed to produce this way. I can certainly see why refiners would want to focus on diesel because there is a lot of money to be made there because even though oil prices are higher, diesel and gasoline, especially diesel prices, are so much higher that, you know, even if they have to buy oil for, you know, $99 a barrel or 90, 95 or 90, they can still make so much money because the price, you know, they're selling their product for is so high. I'm not sure that it would behoove them to retool their refineries in a permanent way because, you know, it's not clear that this situation will be permanent. There is sufficient global refining capacity when refineries are online. Part of the problem is that there are refineries in the Middle East that would make these products that are now not really shipping internationally because the focus on shipping is on crude oil. And then there are these refineries in Russia. Now, if the refiners think that Russia is basically out of the game and that the from the Middle East is not really coming back online, then I could see them potentially putting in the, you know, the changes needed to focus on diesel. But again, you got to take the refinery offline to necessarily to make these changes. And right now, these refineries are just running full out. So I can see why it's an interesting calculation, but I don't think it's just as easy as flipping a switch and saying, okay, produce more diesel. Everything is set up to run a certain way. In terms of the refinery.
2: Ellen, just got a couple of minutes left here. You wrote Saudi Inc., The Arabian Kingdom's Pursuit of Profit and Power, written back in 2018. So not quite a decade ago, but we're getting close. You know, what is Saudi Inc. today? And what would be the book you'd be writing in today's environment, given these two wars, in particular, the U.S. war with Iran, but just kind of watching what's going on in the Middle East. But we've also got, of course, Russia and Ukraine, too.
0: So I think that Saudi Inc. is still extremely important in this, you know, to understand where Aramco comes from. For example, why Aramco is so focused on getting crude to its customers, fulfilling its customers' needs in, you know, the safest way it can. So there's a question about why wasn't Aramco always loading oil and trying to get it through the Persian Gulf? Why were they so focused on, you know, loading from the Red Sea? And the calculation was that that was a safer way to guarantee that their customers could get this oil. And so when you look at the way that Aramco has grown and the way Aramco is set up, you can understand where their priorities are and how they're prioritizing these things and also why they're able to make these repairs very, very, you know, with a lot of haste. They're able mm-hmm. to make them very well because they have prepared for this. But I do think that the situation is definitely changing rapidly, particularly because China is such an important area and Asia is such an important customer for them. And that the focus of Saudi Inc., I would say, is really shifting away from the West and further towards the East.
2: All right. Interesting stuff. And as you know, we love reaching out to you and

0: appreciate your perspective. She is Dr. Ellen Wald. She's president of Transversal Consulting, senior fellow of the Atlantic Council, and as we mentioned, author of Saudi Inc., joining us on this Tuesday.
1: Hey, coming up, we continue our discussion, not just of global affairs, but also defense. We're going to be joined in just a minute by Becca Wasser. She's defense lead for Bloomberg Economics, and she is here in New York. That's next on Bloomberg Business Week Daily.
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5: This is the Bloomberg Real Estate Report. I'm Denise Pellegrini. The active adult home builder business appears to be on a pretty solid foundation right now.
6: So among the public builders, there's really two that come to mind in terms of the active adult 55 and over space. It's Pulte and Taylor Morrison. And, you know, it's an area of the business that tends to be higher margin or typically bigger communities. And, you know, we've heard from both of them that demand there is doing pretty well.
5: Drew Redding is analyst with Bloomberg Intelligence.
6: Higher into the market, and even that the active adult space tends to be a more discretionary buyer. So if, you know, they're sitting on a lot of home equity, then you typically see that business performing well.
5: Lennar, Toll Brothers, and United Properties are also involved in the business now as a silver tsunami of demand from aging baby boomers for single-story living with resort-like amenities intensifies. And the supply isn't growing fast enough to keep up with the demand. And that's the Bloomberg Real Estate Report. I'm Denise Pellegrini.
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10: Scattered showers are still possible. Breezy, temperatures only 65 to 70. Tonight, scattered showers, breezy, lows 55 to 60. Showers will finally come to an end tomorrow afternoon. We're breezy with highs only reaching 65. Mostly cloudy tomorrow night, 55 to 60. Thursday, more clouds than sunshine, breezy and 65. I'm Rob Carolyn with your three-day forecast on Bloomberg 99.1.
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11: It's 3:21 on Wall Street. We do check markets all day long here at Bloomberg. We have got the Dow lower, the S&P, NASDAQ, NASDAQ 100 index all advancing. NASDAQ on track for a record close. Could see a record as well out of the NASDAQ 100 index. All of this is oil declines on hopes for diplomatic efforts to end the war with Iran. Right now, the S&P is up 7. That is a gain of about 0.1%. Dow Industrials trading lower now by just about 0.2%. NASDAQ NASDAQ down up 0.5%. To be sure, a record with NASDAQ. NASDAQ 100 index up 0.7%. 2-year at 4.74%, the 10-year 4.96%, and the 30-year 5.29%. Gold up 0.3%, $43.58 the ounce. A retreat for crude. WTI down 1.2%, $94.59 a barrel. Barrel of Brent crude, $99.02, lower now by 1.3%. Bitcoin right now at 86,498. Bitcoin down 0.5%. Seema Shah is Chief Global Strategist at Principal Asset Management. And on Bloomberg Open Interest this morning, she said a strong U.S. economy will likely support further gains for equities.
12: When we're looking at the way that the market is currently moving, it is very much in conjunction, correlated with the new stories on the U.S.-Iran war. The market is happy at the moment because oil prices have come back down down below $100. So that's really what the key thing is. If you were to see some negative headlines build up over the next week or two, well, then we're going to move the other direction.
11: Seema Shah of Principal Asset Management interviewed on Bloomberg Open Interest. Apple said to be developing a screenless health and fitness tracker similar to Whoop's wrist-worn device, all part of an effort to rethink its smartwatch lineup and add new wearable technologies. Sources tell our Mark Gurman that the company has been exploring the category for several months and is now developing prototypes. Apple shares are gaining today, part of a broader tech rally, but Apple shares today up now by 0.3%. For on-demand news, 24 hours a day, subscribe to Bloomberg News now wherever you get your podcast. I'm Charlie Pellett, Tim and Carol. That is a Bloomberg Business Flash.
1: Hey, Charlie, thank you for that update. I just want to repeat what's happened today a little bit. President Trump threatening to annihilate Iran unless it makes a deal to end the war with the U.S. He delivered this speech to the U.N. that laid bare his disregard for nations that might thwart his agenda.
13: Mm-hmm.
1: Meantime, the president and the prime ministers of Denmark and Greenland signed a security agreement. So there's a lot to get to, not even mentioning what's happening with Russia and Ukraine.
13: A lot to get to with Becca Wasser. She's defense lead for Bloomberg Economics. She joins us here in our Bloomberg Interactive Broker Studio in here in New York for the UNGA coverage, the UN General Assembly. Good to have you here.
1: Welcome.
14: Yeah, great to be here.
13: A lot. What's top of mind for you? We want to get into what the U.S. is spending on this war. Mm-hmm. But as you are here listening to leaders, listen to Trump this morning, President Trump this morning, very different tone from last year when he addressed the delegation. What's top of mind for you?
14: I mean, top of mind for me, a defense nerd, is the fact that Donald Trump, in his UNGA speech, mentioned missiles and munitions. Can you imagine that happening a year ago or even a few years back under a different presidency? Mm. Usually you don't talk about military means at the UN General Assembly, and you most certainly don't say whether you have sufficient stockpiles or not of missiles and munitions to wage war at the UN. So that's a total sea change and something that is top of mind for me, even if that is quite niche for probably lots of folks listening.
13: Is it because, I mean, the UN body is all about keeping peace, right? And it's also, why would you possibly kind of be so defensive?
14: Yep.
13: Is it a combination of those things?
14: It's a bit of that. It's a bit of, this is an assembly for everyone to come together and have diplomacy, find shared ways of moving forward on some of the most pressing global issues, climate change, food insecurity, you name it. And he went in a very different direction. And that is one that is focused on war and the ability to wage war into the future, but also his threats to Iran, once again, threatening to essentially wipe them off the map if they don't make a deal. We've heard that before, and we're hearing that yet again.
1: Do those threats, just in your view, because we've heard those before, do those threats lose a little bit of their power?
14: They most certainly lose a little bit of their credibility. I mean, if we wanted to really nerd out and think about it in terms of like international relations literature, this is one of the things that they say. You can only get your way if you're able to communicate what you're doing and have the credible means to back it up. He's got the means, but because he said it so often and not followed through that taco trade that we talk so much about, it's a question of whether the Iranians are actually going to believe him.
1: Okay, speaking of what's at stake, you and your team out with some research this week that talks about the U.S. spending close to $1 billion a month to enforce the Iran blockade. It's consuming readiness the Pentagon can't quickly replace.
14: Yeah.
1: Can you just talk a little bit about what goes into that calculation, what the U.S. is spending money on, and if that how that fits in with the context of the entire cost of the war?
14: Yeah, this is only a small snapshot of the U.S. naval vessels and the associated aircraft on them, their operating costs. So essentially, how many days have they been out at sea? What does it cost to keep them there? Those are just the few costs that we can actually find in open source things from the Pentagon itself. And so that is a small sliver of the broader Iran war costs that we are now hearing are totaling above $40 billion. So that's a little bit of what we're seeing, but it's worth noting we're getting these top line figures from the Department of Defense, this $42 billion. We are getting, you know, smaller snapshots of how much of that is going to things like munitions, you name it. But no one's really been focused on the cost of what does it take to enforce this blockade? What is it taking to keep the Strait of Hormuz, at least for some flow of energy and oil through it? And that's pretty much what we tried to do is say, here's what your naval buildup has cost, and here's how much it is going to continue to cost to keep that going.
13: Right, Becca, because even if there is some kind of peace accord, there's still going to be a big U.S. presence, no?
14: Yes. Yes, it's not going to go away immediately. And it most certainly isn't going to go away from the Strait of Hormuz, which right now is what we say in military terms, the center of gravity. That is what the Trump administration is so singularly focused on right now when it comes to this conflict, even though the conflict itself is widening to different fronts, Saudi Arabia, you name it. They are really focused on the strait, so those ships are likely to remain. And we are talking aircraft carriers, destroyers. Some of the biggest parts of the U.S. naval fleet are tied up in the Middle East, and they're going to continue to be tied up.
1: We're speaking with Becca Wasser, defense lead for Bloomberg Economics. She joins us here in the Bloomberg Interactive Brokers studio. It's not just the hardware, it's the people too.
14: Yes.
1: And there was some reporting on that and a light shed on that, I think, finally, you know, within recent weeks because of the aircraft carrier. But there's a lot of people who, as we get into the fall, and if this conflict doesn't end, there could be people deployed there through the holidays.
14: Through the holidays, they haven't seen their families in a long time. Many of them who are on these ships, they haven't had port visits. There's really no rest and reprieve. And if you've ever been on one of these ships, you know, most of the sailors sleep in really tight, small berths. It's a really grueling thing to be on an extended deployment on a ship. It's also worth noting that there are U.S. military forces, boots on the ground in the Middle East. So you also have ground forces that are on extended deployments, the 82nd
13: That airborne, were there beforehand?
14: That were sent at the beginning of the conflict and
1: where
14: sent
1: are they?
14: Throughout. We don't know exactly where they are. That is not something that the administration has shared. But they have noted that there is this presence. And they, too, have been extended. They aren't going to see their loved ones. They aren't getting some of the rest and reprieve that they need or even some of the training that they need. And all of that has costs.
13: You understand defense and what it takes to keep us, our stockpiles, where they need to be. We did have the president at a speech at the UN today saying the cowards and traitors would love to say the United States is low on munitions. It's not true. We have more munitions than we could ever possibly think of using and are building them up now at levels we have never seen before. How do you folks who understand this world unpack the reality of it? What access do you have in terms of the military defense companies giving you folks potentially insight into what the reality of the stockpiles and what it takes to rebuild them?
14: Yeah, so the president is both right, but also a little bit wrong. The U.S. has plenty of munitions, but they're not the ones that it needs and it would continue to use in the Iran war or in a potential future conflict. So it's running low of two really important types of missiles, air defense interceptors, which are used to keep U.S. forces, bases, also allies and partners safe from attack. There's also long-range standoff missiles, so missiles that can go further distance that the U.S. uses in order to keep their forces safe. The U.S. is running out of those missiles, and they are the most important ones that would be used in any future conflict. It still has some other munitions that it can use, but they are not the ones that they want to use. And that creates some really, really interesting operational realities.
13: Well, let's talk about realities. What does this mean for China, who's probably watching very closely? What does it mean for Ukraine, who's been relying on the U.S. in a big way? And take us anywhere else in the world, that what are the implications of this?
14: So the implications for Ukraine are incredibly stark. There is no way that the United States is going to be able to provide additional air defense missiles to Ukraine that desperately needs it, as they are seeing thousands of Russian drones and missiles attacking them almost nightly, sometimes even more than that. And there are just not enough missiles to go around to protect Ukraine. So Ukraine, unfortunately, is at the bottom of the pile when it comes to the U.S. focus on those, on replenishing Patriot air defense interceptors, because the U.S. has to now replenish itself first and foremost. If you're looking, if you're China, I would be watching quite gleefully if I was in Beijing, because all of this says that the U.S. would be less able to bring to bear the potential military power that it might need in a hypothetical future conflict with China.
1: Let's zoom out a little bit and go back to the Middle East, because the president earlier today said, quote, to the U.N. and in front of the U.N., I believe we'll make a deal right after the election because it doesn't make sense for them not to. This is with regard to Iran. Mm-hmm. And then just before we went on air at 1:54 Wall Street time, we, as Redhead crossed the Bloomberg terminal, that the president says that the U.S. team met with Iranians earlier today. We don't have a ton of reporting around who exactly it was and where they met. Does it move the needle in ending the war?
14: I mean, any type of engagement, I do think, is a positive thing forward. Just talking, being able to at least keep those lines of communications open. How else are you ever going to negotiate an end to a conflict if you're not talking? So having these discussions is a really useful thing. Whether it actually amounts in some type of deal or even some type of interim confidence building measure, some small step that can be taken that gets both sides to realize that they're both being serious about these negotiations, these are all positive things, because at the end of the day, this war can go on, but I think it's becoming incredibly clear to lots of people that there is no military solution and no military off-ramp here.
13: But yet the costs keep going up, and I think about what we spend and what that means for our government and what we're not spending on, right? And this is going to probably continue for years?
14: It's going to continue for years. And I think we're going to hear it more and more, particularly as we get into that, you know, election cycle with the midterms. We're going to hear about what are these costs going to that they aren't going to elsewhere for the American taxpayer.
13: Sobering. Thank you so much.
14: I bring the gloom and doom.
13: No.
14: Sorry.
13: No, this is the stuff we want to ask and we want to know. So we really appreciate it. Becca Wasser, thank you so much. Defense lead for Bloomberg Economics, joining us in our Bloomberg Interactive Brokers studio.
1: It is this 22nd of September, Tuesday today. The S&P 500 up a little more than 0.1%. We can round that up to 0.2%. The NASDAQ up 0.6%. But Carol, just in the last 5 days, and you know, I'm using this as the period of time, 2.5% higher for the S&P, 5% higher for the NASDAQ. A lot of that gain happening yesterday.
13: Yeah, right? We definitely saw a very identifiable move to the upside, and yet it's a lot more mellower today. All right, stick around, folks. We are counting down to the close. Just about 26 minutes to go, and then in the 4 o'clock hour, we're catching up with Anthony Scaramucci. He's got a new book out. This is Bloomberg.
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15: ABC News, I'm Michelle Franzen. At the UN General Assembly in New York City, President Trump, during a bilateral meeting with Ukraine's President Zelensky, told reporters his team had a three-hour-long meeting with the Iranian delegation and expressed optimism. Earlier, President Trump addressed world leaders, calling on Iranian leaders to make a deal or face U.S. strikes, but also couching the timing of a possible agreement.
16: I believe we'll make a deal right after the election, because it doesn't make sense for them not to. They're waiting to see how I do in the midterm election.
15: A grand jury report concluded no criminal charges are warranted in the death of Nolan Wells, saying the Mississippi teen died from drowning. Wells went missing after a July 4th boating trip with friends. The attorney representing the Wells family called for the investigation to remain open. Flood watches in effect for parts of New Mexico. Residents sandbagging ahead of tomorrow's storm. On the East Coast, forecasters watching a nor'easter taking shape. This is ABC News.
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21: Give us an example that, like, let's dive into a specific one, and I'm just going to choose car dealerships. You have a lot of examples in the book of people who have accumulated millions, if not sometimes billions, from this business.
22: The book opens with the wedding of the century, which is a wedding, Bob and Paula Brockway, Coral Gables, Florida. They sent their daughter first to the Amangiri for the bachelorette party. It was a 4-day party where they dressed up like Marie Antoinette, but then they flew all the guests to Paris for a 5-day wedding.
23: On private jets.
22: They rented Versailles, not for the wedding, but just for like
23: what year are we talking about here?
22: This was 2023, 2024, a few years ago, and it was all over social media.
23: I remember this.
22: The wedding of the century. Adam Levine sang the first dance. You could see the Eiffel Tower illuminated in the distance. And they're car dealers, third generation car dealers from Florida, the Mercedes dealer. And they had just sold the dealership for several hundred million dollars to actually a consortium that Nick Saban was a co-owner of. But they dropped $60 million on this wedding.
21: Wow.
22: And, you know, they're not even close to the top of the list in terms of the most prodigious car dealers in the country. So when we like zoom out and look at the industries that generate the most pass-through business income, in the top 0.1%, the auto dealers were the number one bucket, which we were like, okay, this is not the pickety story of like billionaire tech or finance. This is something different. What are these car dealers doing, or as an example, industry? And then we found them even more when we started looking in like yacht and jet registration data. They just own all these yachts and jets.
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11: Yes, 3:40 on Wall Street. We do check markets all day long here at Bloomberg. 20 minutes to go ahead of the closing bell. Right now, the Dow is lower. The S&P, NASDAQ both advancing. NASDAQ at a record. Could see a record today from the NASDAQ 100 index. But here with all the details, let's head right over to the First Word breaking news desk for today's afternoon call. Here he is, Bill Maloney.
24: And good afternoon, Shai. That's right. U.S. stocks are trading mixed right now, with the Dow currently down 80 points. S&Ps are higher by 13, and the NASDAQ, that's up by 0.6%. The U.S. 10-year yield is at 4.96. Gold is in the green. Oil is in the red. And Bitcoin, that's down by 0.5%. Among the main 11 S&P sectors, leaders were materials and consumer staples. Financials were under pressure. And leaders to the upside in the Dow, Amgen and Home Depot, while Cisco fell 5% and led to the downside. In the tech space, Apple is developing a new fitness tracker aimed at rivals. And wrapping things up, SanDisk rose as much as 8%. Rosenblatt put a price target of $2,400 on the shares. Live from the First Breaking News Desk, I'm Bill Maloney. Charlotte?
11: Okay, we thank you very much, Bill Maloney. And to hear live breaking news over your Bloomberg, type Squawk, S-Q-U-A, on your Bloomberg terminal. I'm Charlie Pellett, and that is a Bloomberg Business Flash.
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13: All right, TikTok, everybody. We've got about 19 minutes to go until we wrap up the trade on this Tuesday. Carol Masser, Tim Stanovic, live here at Bloomberg headquarters in New York City. And looking at a market, as you just heard from the team, we are definitely a different tone from what we saw yesterday. We are definitely seeing markets kind of bouncing around. We've got, an S&P that's just up about 9 points. A NASDAQ 100 that's up about 245 points. So that's good enough for a gain of 0.8%. We're definitely off our lows of this session, but again, we've been a little bit higher and we've been certainly a little bit lower today.
1: It has been a year of deals.
13: It has been a year. Deal flow has opened up.
1: Yeah. I looked up some Bloomberg data earlier. At the end of June, okay, so the first half of the year, that's what we have so far, global transaction value is up around 30% year over year to $2.6 trillion in the first half.
13: Global.
1: According to data compiled by Bloomberg.
13: Yeah, stuff's been happening.
1: In
13: a big way.
1: Let's bring in Daniel Friedman, Managing Director and Senior Partner of M&A and Post-Merger Integration at Boston Consulting Group. He joins us from Canada today. Wow. You're all over. Thanks for joining us. The life of a consultant traveling all over.
13: Is that where the deals are?
4: Exactly. They're all over. They're all over, as you guys said.
1: As we mentioned, it's been a year of deals. I think it's important to note that there are some outliers, SpaceX being one of those. But even if we remove that, has it still been a big year for deals?
4: Yeah. Great question, Tim, Carol. Thanks for having me. So look, I think it's on the surface, it looks like a great year for deals. In terms of value, the market is up quite significantly compared to last year, 15%. But that is hiding a lot more complexity. The market has been driven primarily by mega deals, those larger than 10 billion, or very large deals in the 5 to 10 billion. But the middle has been missing. If you look at volume, that actually has been down globally, and including in the U.S. And these very large deals are driving the market, whether it's in energy like NextEra Dominion or in media like the Warner Bros. Paramount deals and several in technology. That's really been the story. That's driving the market right now, but the middle is missing.
13: Is that because... Are you talking about private companies, public companies? Yes and yes, because I'm just thinking about, we have a story on the Bloomberg about private equity firms holding onto assets for longer, with the median life of a private equity fund rising to 15 years, some firms creating continuation funds to retain assets. And we know that's not how it used to be. It's just been tough, and throw in private credit, tough to find exits in this marketplace. Is that part of the problem in that middle market or smaller market space?
4: Yes, I think, Carol, that's correct. If you look at private equity, they've been holding portfolio companies much longer. 5 years ago, it used to be 4.3 years. Now it's 5.3 years, so a year longer. But also the size of the portfolio in their balance sheets has grown quite significantly. PitchBook had some data back in June, that 10 years ago, it was about 16,000 portfolio companies, and now it's grown to over 33,000, so more than doubled. And so companies, there's fewer exits. And there's really a issue right now where there's enough capital in the market. There's $13 trillion plus dollars of liquidity, both mostly corporate, but also in the private sector. And there's strategic intent, but the quality of the assets are not there. Mm-hmm. There's lots of uncertainty given technology, AI, and the global economy. And we just had the previous segment you had with geopolitics creating also uncertainty. And all that is creating a lot of uncertainty, which we know is not really great for deal making.
13: Yeah, it's interesting, this story. It's a Bloomberg exclusive. It's among our most read, but it says, welcome to private equity's version of Hotel California, referencing the Eagles. Assets can check in, they rarely leave. But what's interesting is what you said, kind of you're at the tail end. When you think about private equity, it's hard to know. They're opaque, the opacity of those assets. It's hard to know which are essentially performing well and which are not in trouble, especially the longer this goes on, right? Stuff is kept away. When you look at the rest of the year going into 2027, Do you expect activity to continue? And if so, in what areas and what types of deals?
4: Yeah. So I think while this situation remains, the uncertainty we talked about and the difference between capital availability and conviction to do deals, I think this is probably going to continue in the near term. I don't see that necessarily changing dramatically. However, I think there are very significant deals going on, as we discussed. On the top of the market, large and mega deals are still acting, happening quite a lot. And there's a lot companies can do to prepare for this market as conviction moves forward. And also at some point, private equity firms are going to have to put those assets in the market to be able to raise new capital. And that's going to create opportunities for buyers as well.
1: What could derail that?
4: A number of things. I mean, clearly the economy and rising inflation and the cost of capital going up, a dramatic issue around the geopolitical scenario. Any of those things could create a pretty significant challenge in terms of uncertainty.
1: Can you put, I don't want you to have you make a prediction, but is this a risk that should we be taking seriously right now?
4: Yeah, absolutely. I think, and that's what's going on right now in the market. I think there's companies that have the capital and are willing to do deals, but the environment, the economic and political environment, and the technology uncertainty caused by AI are creating many companies to stay on the sidelines waiting for this to happen. But I would say for companies that have a very strong value thesis of how they will create value, who are well prepared and financed to do deals, who have built the capability and the capacity to execute those deals, and that have aligned their strategy, their boards, and their management team to actually execute, if those companies have those capabilities, they can actually move quickly and take advantage of valuable assets that come to market.
13: What could derail how people think about the M&A environment in a day, in a week where we're focusing on geopolitical instability, moves that can come out of the White House, and especially if the midterms potentially put pressure or make it tough for him to kind of complete his domestic agenda or move on his domestic agenda? He focuses outside. 30 seconds left here. What could de-risk or create risk when it comes to M&A?
4: Well, I think probably very quickly. I think the risking is mainly actually companies first reassessing their portfolios to really understand where value is created and destroyed, aligning their financing, building M&A capability. I think regulatory scrutiny is going to remain, mm-hmm. and so planning for that and pricing it in, and thinking beyond M&A only, thinking also partnership and joint ventures to move forward.
13: Yeah, we often hear about that, certainly in a world of AI. Danny Friedman, Managing Director, Senior Partner of M&A and Post-Merger Integration at Boston Consulting Group, joining us on this Tuesday. We'll be back in a moment.
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2: Now, your three-day weather forecast on Bloomberg 99.1.
15: Cloudy skies through the rest of the day with a few showers still possible. Temperatures 65 to 70. We're a bit breezy. There'll be some showers around tonight. It'll be breezy 55 to 60. Showers end tomorrow afternoon, a high of 65, remaining breezy in the district in Baltimore. Partly to mostly cloudy and breezy Thursday, highs near 65. I'm Rob Carolyn with your three-day forecast on Bloomberg 99.1.
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17: All right, everybody, we've got just about 7 minutes to go until we wrap up the trade on this Tuesday. Carol Masser, Tim Stenovek live in our Bloomberg Interactive Broker studio. A market where, as we've said, very different from what we saw yesterday, but we are seeing stocks actually move up to kind of their best levels or near their best levels of the session. So we are seeing right now we've got, gosh, I can't, why is this so small?
18: What are you looking for?
17: Wait, I got to make it bigger. There we go. S&P, it's amazing what you can do with a keyboard. S&P up 13 points. You've got the NASDAQ 100 up 282 points. Good for a gain of about 0.9%. NASDAQ 100 pretty much at its best levels of the session. S&P still off of it, but very subdued tone, I feel like, today.
18: Yeah. Did you see this Mark Gurman story?
17: Oh, let's go there.
18: Oh, man. I love this. This is so interesting to me. I was just reading a story yesterday, I think.
17: You just want to say, whoop. No, he doesn't.
18: About how screenless wearables are having a moment.
17: Yeah.
18: You know, it used to be.
17: Right.
18: You, okay.
17: What?
18: I
17: You're
18: going
17: to make fun of my Apple Watch.
18: No, I'm not going to make fun of your Apple Watch.
17: My husband keeps making me get a new one, and I'm like,
18: I'm going to say you remembered the Jawbone.
17: I loved the Jawbone.
18: I know you did.
17: So simple. It was really great for sleep, and somehow it figured out how to wake you up, not when you were in deep sleep. And just kind of, you know, you kind of said, here's where I kind of need to wake up. And it would figure out a little bit before, a little bit after. I loved it.
18: The firm went out of business.
17: The quality control was a little, there were some problems.
18: There were some problems. I covered that company when I was a consumer technology reporter. I remember meeting with the vice president of hardware.
17: Yeah.
18: And I was like, why doesn't this have a screen? And this was at a time when everyone was talking about the Apple Watch. And
17: right.
18: He was like, he held up his phone and he said, we look at this screen hundreds of times a day.
17: I know.
18: Why do we need another screen? That was like at this point, over a decade ago.
17: Well,
18: so fast forward, here we are, 2026.
17: Exclusive
18: Apple,
17: by Mark Gurman.
18: Mark Gurman, Apple developing a new fitness tracker aimed at rivaling Whoop.
17: Whoop. It's a wrist-worn device. Company has been exploring the category for several months, is now developing prototypes, with the effort having support from top execs, including Apple Executive Chairman Tim Cook and Services Chief Eddie Q. Project remains in a preliminary phase. If Apple proceeds, Mark reports, with a release, the device likely won't debut before 2020.
18: Come on.
17: Featuring a thin fabric band with a sensor-equipped computing module and distinguishing it from the Apple Watch.
18: I would buy one of these in a second.
17: Think I would, too.
18: Absolutely.
17: I was thinking somewhere, and the amount of stuff I was doing on this thing, and I'm like, you can't live without it because there's just so much you can get done.
18: One thing I wonder is, will it have a subscription like the Whoop? You're not going to believe
17: what Apple's good at?
18: Making money?
17: Subscriptions.
18: Yeah, but do you know how much remember we talked to Google's vice president of Android, Samir Samat?
17: Yes, we did.
18: Bloomberg Tech?
17: Yeah.
18: Google has a version of this out. You can see it in Mark's story. Mm-hmm. I think it's like $100 and it doesn't have a subscription. The Whoop subscription is $200. It starts at $200 a year. So this is something like this is, yes, it's a hardware, but this is a software company.
13: What's the differences in what you get?
18: I don't know. I haven't tried either of them.
13: Yeah.
18: But $200 a year is a lot of money.
13: Apple has already begun incorporating Whoop style features into its latest watch and revamped health app. Those include more advanced heart rate tracking and metrics that assess users' readiness for the day. If I had that on this morning, It would have said, Masser, don't get out of bed.
18: Do you have a choice?
13: No,
18: you wouldn't be here
13: have
18: then.
13: Choice.
18: Why?
13: No,
18: did it, would it have
13: you
18: said?
13: Know, you just have those mornings, those days.
18: Oh, yeah, I had
13: like,
18: that morning.
13: Don't face the world. Don't talk to anybody. Anyway, the technology can estimate a person's biological age based on health data. What if you're like looking at it, it's like, you're 95. You're definitely not getting out of bed.
18: Then you ask for your money back.
13: There's something wrong. Apple Helpline.
18: Check out this story. It's the most read on the Bloomberg Terminal. It's a Bloomberg exclusive. Yes, of course, Mark Gurman wrote this story. He was first to report on Apple developing this screenless fitness band.
13: Stock's taking a leg down. We've just got about 2.5 minutes to go, but we're still slightly positive on the S&P and still in the green on the NASDAQ 100. Closing bell, folks. It's coming your way. Stick around.
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19: It's 3:58 on Wall Street. We do check markets all day long here at Bloomberg. We've got 2 minutes to go ahead of the closing bell. The Dow higher, S&P 500 index up barely, looking at a record on NASDAQ. Could see a record close on the NASDAQ 100 index. But as I look at the GIP screen on the Bloomberg here, we have taken a sharp move lower, well off session highs on the S&P. Really happened around 3:52. And right now, with just about 2 minutes to go, we have got the S&P 500 index up by 2 points. Little change there, up under 0.1%. Dow Industrials in the red for much of the day, down 169 ahead of the close, down 0.3%. NASDAQ, no question there, will be a record. Any advance today for the NASDAQ Composite Index will be a new high. NASDAQ 100 Index on track for a record close there, up now by just about 0.8%. The 2-year, 4.74%, with the 10-year, 4.95%, 30-year, 5.29%. 9%. Spot gold up $20 the ounce, up by about 0.5%, 43.64. West Texas Intermediate crude down 1.2%. Oil moving lower today as Saudi Arabia says it's in the process of starting a vital east-west oil pipeline to avoid shipping through the Strait of Hormuz. But Ellen Wald, senior fellow at the Atlantic Council, says oil markets may be overly optimistic about this pipeline.
20: There needs to be some concern in energy markets as to exactly how much oil is going to be coming through, because this restart is basically a workaround, and they're going to need much more significant repairs to get the pipeline flowing back to its original rates.
19: Ellen Wald of the Atlantic Council. So at the close, there you have it. Sound of the closing bell at the New York Stock Exchange as we wrap up trading on this September 22nd. Prime Minister of Portugal, Luis Montenegro, ringing that closing bell as the New York Stock Exchange honors the 81st UN General Assembly. Right now at the closing bell, S&P 500 index higher, barely. Going to go decimal on you, up by 0.13 right now. S&P flat on the day at 77.64. A little change there. Among chip names today, we did see the SOX, the Philadelphia Stock Exchange Semiconductor Index, up today by 2.1%. But among some of those chip names, NVIDIA shares up today by just about 0.6%. Broadcom up 0.5%. Intel up 1.7%. Advanced Micro Devices building on yesterday's gains, holding above $1 trillion in market cap. AMD up by 1.3%. So again, recapping here, Dow lower, down 0.4%, record on the NASDAQ Composite Index, record on the NASDAQ 100 Index. 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I'm Charlie Pellett, and that is a Bloomberg Business Flash.
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13: I just said I need Tuesday to be over. I've been so cranky, but this next hour, I'm really looking forward to.
18: How's that NASDAQ?
13: Did you
18: see this? The NASDAQ 100 gains 0.8% to close at its first record going back to June.
13: Yeah, just barely, right?
18: Yeah.
13: Ish. Yeah. But thanks to a big bump to the upside.
18: What do you want? A record is a record.
13: I want so much.
18: What do you want?
13: I have been told. No, you're right. It's a record. And kind of interesting in a day that was kind of a weird one.
18: I feel
13: like, we focus a lot on geopolitics, oil markets. We'll see if things are starting to settle down. But stay tuned because President Xi meeting with President Trump later on Thursday. So that'll be interesting.
18: Also stay tuned
13: to Thursday
18: because we got a great hour coming. We're talking AI with Mandeep in just a second.
13: Yeah,
18: it's Muse. It's going to be great. Muse.
13: Meta.
18: Also, super intelligence we're going to talk about.
13: Super intelligence? Mm-hmm. Super intelligent?
18: No. You'll see.
13: Okay, that's what Mandeep I'm saying. Mandeep is going to leave in just a moment. Yeah. He's like, I don't trust these two.
18: Also, Anthony Scaramucci stopping by.
13: Yeah, he's got a book out, All the Wrong Moves, How Three Catastrophic Decisions Led to the Rise of Trump. It delves into various administrations, those three moves. He's also got some thoughts about his 11 days in the White House. 10 or 11? We're not quite
18: Depends
13: sure.
18: On,
13: if you Google.
18: He says 11.
13: I know.
18: Other publications say 10.
13: Yeah, we'll see what he has to say because he lived them. So I want him to take us inside the White House as well. And also what his prescription is for maybe getting us on the right track in his view.
18: Well, earlier today in a speech to the UN General Assembly in New York, President Trump dismissed calls for international agreement to put guardrails around the development of AI, brushing off concerns about the dangers of frontier models going rogue. Carol, that despite warnings from the UN Secretary General, Antonio Guterres.
13: That's right. The leader of the UK also, France and Canada, even the leading AI labs have been warning about AI. The U.S. president, though, said his country's existing institutions will be able to mitigate any risks.
3: The United States also totally rejects any attempt to construct a globalist scheme to control for the artificial intelligence being spoken of so much now, hereinafter officially called super intelligence.
18: Officially called super intelligence. So do not call it artificial intelligence anymore.
13: Super intelligence. All right, we heard.
18: All right, we got our own super intelligent person with us, Mandeep Singh. He's global head of tech research for Bloomberg Intelligence. He joins us here in the Bloomberg Interactive Brokers studio. We'll get to the president's comments in a minute, but I want to set the stage because we haven't seen you in a while.
4: Yeah.
18: We were out in California. And we were out there last week. A lot of what we were talking about had to do with what Dario Amodei wrote over the weekend, last weekend, warning about slowing down these frontier models. A lot of our focus last week was on the AI apocalypse. Should we be scared?
4: No, I think all these model companies feel their models are good enough that they can now, you know, talk about slowing things down and regulations so that, you know, it's three or four entities that pretty much control the AI going forward.
18: But those are U.S. companies, Mandeep. If this is being done, I mean, we got some news, some headlines out of China today about some models going rogue there.
4: I think the open weight models have done quite well in the last 6 months, partly because their framing is more around, you know, how it's much cheaper to use open weight models compared to the frontier US models, which are, you know, three or four times more expensive. At the same time, I mean, enterprises don't want vendor lock-in. So if this race is consolidating to three or four players that own the AI or the super intelligence, then if you're a large enterprise, you don't want to be stuck. We saw the same thing in the cloud era. Every company wanted that ability to move across clouds. And in the end, we ended with three major clouds, but still that multi-cloud was a very important thing.
18: But we didn't think the cloud companies were going to inadvertently create some sort of biochemical weapon that could wipe out all of humanity.
4: I mean, look, all these risks are there, but in the end, I think what these companies are highlighting is that these models have become very capable across
1: different domains, and it's not just one domain where they're good at. So from that perspective, you know, the whole Hugging Face incident kind of illuminated everyone about what agentic functionality could do. I mean, you and I use chatbots, you know, ask a query, get a response. But when it comes to agentic stuff, these agents work for hours. What are they doing? They're trying to solve for a complex task. Now, that may involve hundreds of steps. Now, one of the steps could involve, you know, an agent doing something they wanted to cover up later on, which is what we are figuring out with the Hugging Face incident. So when you are talking about agents working for hours using so much compute and it's not auditable and no one is monitoring, that's where there are risks. Not when you're using for chatbot use case where you are getting a response back within a minute or two.
13: Okay, so I keep thinking about, we've talked so much about geopolitics, defense, war today, and I think about mutual deterrence. And is there going to be some kind of mutual deterrence when it comes to the AI world, when it comes to the agentic level? Like, is there, that going to happen? Because there's a lot of money at stake, a lot of companies have a lot at stake to make sure that this works well and safely, right?
1: Yeah, I mean, talking about mutual deterrence, look at what Meta has done with Muse this week. And they are getting into a turf where Amazon blocked them on, you know, within 2 weeks of the launch. Why are they doing it? Because they feel threatened by, you know, what Meta could possibly do in the world of e-commerce with this agentic functionality. Amazon owns lead generation and, you know, customer attention. People go to Amazon.com directly.
13: Right.
1: Suddenly, if you start using Muse, that entire traffic could be gone, and then people would be surfing from Muse instead of going directly to Amazon.com.
18: But what is banning Muse from its platform? How does that solve that?
1: Well, so the promise of Muse is you come to Muse, ask you know, whatever your e-commerce query is, Muse will not only help you surface the best place to buy it from, but it will actually make the transaction for you because it has your payments information end to end. But if Amazon is the largest retailer that owns logistics and the largest inventory, and it's blocking Muse from scraping the information, then Meta cannot serve its customers with the best value proposition item for the query they're asking.
18: So then, what does Meta do?
1: I mean, that's where they have the technology. They have the model now. They have a very good UI, which is why, you know, they have added $500 billion in market cap over the course of 3 weeks. I mean, the stock is up 25% over 3 weeks since they launched this. So clearly there's a lot of potential.
13: Isn't somebody else going to create a very similar
1: I think the reason why Amazon is blocking is they will certainly launch their own agent and it will integrate with Alexa. I expect Google to do the same because this is encroaching on Google's turf in terms of the search market share. So
13: it's so funny. Is it one of Bill Gates' kids didn't create some kind of shopping app that supposedly, is it Fia or something? I know. But it's just...
18: Hold on. That, where are you going with this?
13: But the whole idea was... Tell us what you want. We're going to find the best deal out there.
1: Yeah.
18: Read the Bloomberg reporting about the
13: what did
18: about
13: it say?
18: Fia.
13: Tell me.
18: The challenge, the controversy around
13: that we reported on. Okay. I'm not
18: saying
13: that concept, like part of me said, it's about time that customers actually get to all this data and information, be able to access and get the best deal.
1: They can, and that's where Meta Muse has a really good proposition. If you want, you know, deals for a certain brand or, you know, code discount codes that work, it's great in terms of surfacing that. And again, if it's integrated well with the supplier inventory, whether you're booking airlines or some sort of travel, and it's integrated with that supplier, then it works. But what if the codes don't work?
13: Right.
1: Even though they are surfacing the codes, and you know, when you go to the actual platform, Meta, remember, doesn't own the inventory to book that travel. So that's where they need that ecosystem to tie in. But clearly they have the functionality and the vision, and they have created the right UI to make it happen.
18: So on the Muse, on Muse and where it fits in versus Anthropic's Claude and OpenAI's ChatGPT and other LLMs, how would you describe its, you know, its lane? versus what's already out there?
1: I mean, Meta, I think, is clearly focused on that consumer use case now, whereas Anthropic's, you know, the mojo was around Claude Code and enterprise use cases that they have cracked. So now you are seeing a bifurcation between these LLMs focusing on consumer versus enterprise. OpenAI is still doing both. And and it will be interesting to see which way they end up.
18: We had two people join us yesterday. Yeah. Well, sorry, one person joined us on air and then one person texted me separately as we were talking about Muse. Was it Emily Green on set with us who, I think it was Emily.
13: Yeah.
18: Who made a comment about the challenges that Meta might have with its privacy history.
1: Yeah.
18: I had another, I had a friend texted me yesterday about, like, he referenced Cambridge Analytica and the privacy scandals and data scandals in the past. And if that could be some sort of hurdle for Meta to get over to wide-scale adoption, it doesn't seem like it.
1: It, I mean, look, I think on the consumer side, they already have, you know, 4 billion monthly active users across their
13: Facebook
1: family.
13: Facebook Marketplace, of, like, think of that,
1: so,
13: right?
1: Yeah, they already know a lot. Yeah,
18: Instagram, right?
1: But that's where it's the right thing for them to focus on. If Meta was focused more on that Claude Code type of enterprise use case, I would have said no chance. Mm-hmm.

0: on that and adding $500 billion in market cap. So there's already a lot priced in after this launch, and the excitement clearly is reflected in that bump they have gotten. So I don't think it's worth $500 billion in market cap, but that's how the market is treating it right now.
1: And the market only gave back a little bit today on it after that 11% bump. What does what Meta, the news we got from Meta and Muse, what does it say about kind of how we can start thinking about AI's impact on our world, especially when it comes to agentic AI?
0: I think everyone will have a personal agent. That's the vision that Meta has. And I think Apple, Google, all the companies that are focused on the consumer side will take this very seriously. I expect them to have a personal agent offering. Amazon probably is doing that as they have blocked Muse. And, you know, we will be offloading a lot of the e-commerce type of transactions. Not everything, not the big ticket items, but some of the mundane purchases to our personal agents.
1: Can I just ask, who makes those agents for us? Are we going to have a company that makes each one for us? Do we make it ourselves?
0: So the Meta's agent, Muse, is personalized to you.
1: Yeah, you're right.
0: So at the end of the day, it is. They already know a lot about you because...
1: because I'm actually not.
2: You're not on Instagram.
1: A little bit.
2: Okay.
1: You're right.
2: But I was talking about my recent sneaker purchase, right? My Cloud Monster, I wanted Cloud Monster 2s, but from On Running, but it doesn't seem like the color is made anymore. They want you to buy the Cloud Monster 3, but I spent some time searching around the internet for this. I could have had an agent do that and then buy the actual
0: shoes
2: for me.
0: Yes, that's the use case that Meta has solved for, and they have reduced a lot of that friction in terms of searching and finding that exact item. You can describe it. And the Muse agent.
2: I just want the dinner. I just want to get home and not have to make dinner.
1: There's a lot of things. Make the bed.
2: Do the dishes.
1: Will there be a point though where just like in search, people paid to be kind of come up high on the search? That the same thing that these agents like that same problems people will pay for
2: like this version of SEO.
0: Even on Amazon.com there are sponsored ads.
1: Yes,
0: and they make a lot of money off of that. But I think with LLMs and agents, you need objectivity to surface the best information. Because let's say you show a sponsored placement as a result, then I'm gonna lose the interest in coming back because there is a better option that if you were totally objective, you would have surfaced. But because it's a sponsored placement, you didn't show me the best option.
1: So do you pay for this for Meta? How do they make money?
0: I think right now they are giving, very generous and subsidizing, the use because they want you to use it.
2: Also, like the others, like if you want to do more with it, you can pay.
0: I'm sure they are spending a lot more on compute, given they're giving you 100 million tokens per week. That's a lot of compute.
1: Yeah.
0: And so they're not charging anything. For higher tiers, they are, but still it's subsidized because they want you to use it.
2: Yeah. Are you going to get it?
1: It's kind of wild.
2: Carol just bought a subscription to...
1: Well, I was working on something with ChatGPT.
2: You have an agent now.
1: And I went up a tier. Do you go up a tier? You must go up a tier because you have to.
0: Yes, I do compare. And look, ChatGPT was early in terms of kind of being a personal agent, but they never really cracked e-commerce. I feel Meta has made progress in terms of kind of hitting the e-commerce, the online marketplace transactions where we actually spend our dollars. Yeah.
2: Don't discount Amazon. I was using Amazon's search AI feature the other day to look for something I ordered in a Whole Foods order. It worked really well.
1: I have to tell you, I was somewhere and I got like a picture of a shoe and I was like, this is really kind of cool. And I like put it in there. It took ChatGPT a little bit to kind of figure it out.
2: Did it find out?
1: It got me there. Didn't buy anything.
0: Should try Muse.
1: Really? Yeah. Really? Got to listen to Mandeep. I always like, after you're here, I'm like, I got to try this thing. I got to try this thing.
2: Well, you know what's good is Mandeep doesn't think the world's going to end as a result of AI. So that's good.
1: And you trust the U.S. is going to be on top of this?
0: I think so. Yes. It will only give us more time to do other things. So agentic world is going to be good.
1: Like take vacations?
0: Yes, okay. I think so.
1: Hold you to it. Mandeep Singh, Global Head of Tech Research at Bloomberg Intelligence. 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
8: This is the Bloomberg Business of Entertainment report. Amazon is the biggest spender on sports rights of any major technology company. Jay Marine is the head of sports and the person in charge of Prime Video in the U.S.
9: Sports are uniquely valuable because they come with built-in fan bases, so it's almost like a guaranteed hit. Customers have shown that they care about it because they're willing to pay for it.
8: With hundreds of millions of Prime members, Marine says everything the company takes part in has to move the needle, and sports does just that.
9: They do that in a few ways. One is acquisition. They bring new members into Prime. And then we also see when people watch live sports, whether it's our Champions League in Europe or NFL or NBA here, they also renew their membership at a higher rate. Now, the one thing I'll say is sports are uniquely valuable. Unfortunately, I'm not the only one who knows that. So they're also uniquely expensive.
8: Amazon has also been investing more in local sports with more than 30 teams across different leagues. Lisa Mateo, Bloomberg Radio.
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13: Some showers, maybe a rumble or two of thunder out there. It's breezy, 65 to 70. Showers will also cross the district in Baltimore tonight, breezy, 55 to 60. Showers ending tomorrow afternoon, breezy, cool, high of only 65. Mostly cloudy, 55 to 60 tomorrow night. Partly to mostly cloudy Thursday, breezy, high of 65. I'm Rob Carolyn with your three-day forecast on Bloomberg 99.1.
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15: 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KBH on the ticker up now by 2.4%. Did see an earnings beat. KBC's fourth quarter deliveries in the range of 3,000 to 3,500. Estimates had been for 3,262. Also sees fourth quarter housing revenue in the range of $1.45 billion to $1.65 billion. Estimates were for $1.61. Bottom line, we are looking at gains for KB Home after hours up now by 2.5%. Turns out it was a down day, barely, for the S&P 500 index as the numbers settled after the close, looking at a loss down under 0.1%. We can call that unchanged. Dow Industrials lower today by 0.4%. NASDAQ Composite, record there, up 0.4%. NASDAQ 100 index, record there, up 0.8%. All of this with the two-year, 4.74%, the 10-year, 4.95%, and the 30-year, 5.29%. Gold up 0.3%, $43.58 the ounce. West Texas Intermediate crude, $94.59 a barrel. WTI down 1.2%. Barrel of Brent crude, $98.59, down 1.7%. Apple is developing a screenless health and fitness tracker similar to Whoop's, a wrist-worn device, part of an effort to rethink its smartwatch lineup and add new wearable technologies. Apple shares today part of a broader tech rally up by 0.2%. For on-demand news 24 hours a day, subscribe to Bloomberg News Now, wherever you get your podcasts. 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
16: Thanks so much for that update, Charlie. Do appreciate it. We're already having fun with Anthony Scaramucci. He's the founder and managing partner of SkyBridge. He's the co-host of the podcast, The Rest of Politics. He also briefly served, 10 days or 11 days?
17: There's some serious debate here. Your book says 11. You say 11.
18: You're hurting my feelings. Okay. I mean, I got fired on the 11th day. It's a big day for me. Okay. Don't chip me out of 9.1% of my federal career.
17: So it's 11?
18: Yeah, and by the way, when Trump is trolling me on Twitter and calling me a total loser and all that type of stuff, he says 11. I think he should be the official scorer on that, don't you? It was 11. If you start on the 21st and you work a full day on the 31st, count the days.
17: Yeah.
18: Okay. It's 11 days. You don't go 31 minus 21.
17: I did that. I said 11. I'm just telling you.
18: You guys work at
16: Bloomberg. All right, tell the BBC, okay? That's all I'm going to say.
18: No, the BBC is locked in at the 10-day mark. I actually went to them and tried to make a forcible appeal.
17: Your book
18: is called... insist that I'm only there for 10 days.
17: Your book
18: is... It hurts my feelings.
17: Your book is called All the Wrong Moves, and it really gets into why we saw the rise of Donald Trump. Was being in the White House for you a wrong move? Do you consider it a wrong move as you look back?
18: Well, I would say campaigning for Donald Trump. I was with Jeb Bush, Jeb dropping out of the race, and me accepting the offer from then-candidate Trump to go work for him was a colossal mistake, probably the biggest mistake, until I made the bigger mistake of going to work inside the White House. So I would say that they were graduating in exponentially bigger mistakes.
17: But didn't feel like a mistake at the time, or did it?
18: Well, by 24 hours into it, it started to feel like a mistake because, it was a crazy situation and there was heavy levels of dysfunctionality and, I'm taking you back 9 years now, but Priebus and Bannon and Jared...
17: They were not on your side.
18: No, they hated my guts.
17: Yeah,
18: but the funny thing about Priebus, he should just tell you that he hates your guts. He doesn't have to act like Richie Cunningham.
17: Well, you talk about being I'm out there in front and I lay it out.
18: No, I said I'm a front stabber. I'm not a back stabber. I'll tell you to your face. I'm a New Yorker. You guys know you're in New York.
17: Listen, we all have visited the White House. We have a feel. We see it. We see the pictures. We see the president coming out and making... Take us inside the White House. Your first day, your second day, and what that was like. And I understand President Trump and his administration, they were
18: so
17: different.
18: So I have to remember, I had friends of mine that worked for President Clinton. I had a relationship with President Obama. So I had been in and out of the White House for 30 years. In the Oval Office, the Roosevelt Room, I had been in the Navy Mess. I had never been to the residence. So the first time I was in the residence is when I worked in the White House for President Trump. But it's a small place. You know that. It's not that big. The West Room building isn't that big. The West Wing offices is not big. The Oval itself is not that big. Moreover, the president's study is probably smaller than anything that was at Trump Tower for Donald Trump. But it is a magisterial historic place, and it's very well preserved. And there's a White House Historical Association, which I did get familiar with in that short period of time. And the Truman renovation prior to the recent Trump renovations was unbelievably necessary. People don't remember that, but the entire White House was gutted and a steel frame was put in and the place was rebuilt. And thank God for that because it was really falling apart. But listen, I'll tell you a human story about the president, though, because I know I'm at odds with him, but this is a human story. First day I was with him after I did my press conference, we were sitting in the Oval Office together alone. It was just the two of us. And I said to him, we're two New Yorkers. You're from Queens. I'm from Nassau County. Can you believe you're behind the Resolute desk and I'm sitting here? And he said something very human. He said, first time I got here, I was very unnerved by it. I was sitting here saying, okay, I'm actually the president. And then the phone was ringing. He picked up the phone. It was White House protocol. And he said, Mr. President, you've got a head of state coming and you're going to meet Prime Minister Theresa May at the North Portico. And the president looked at me and said, I had no idea where the North Portico was. It was a very honest and very human moment, which you don't often see with the president.
16: The last time you and I spoke was, I believe, when your memoir came out, 2018. It was called Trump, the Blue Collar President.
18: Yeah.
16: In that book, you wrote that, I believe we have a real opportunity in a Trump presidency to change things dramatically for the good. We might never have a president again who can move intractable barriers the way he does. It was a very complimentary portrait of the president. It was written after your time at the White House.
18: Yeah, I wasn't. I certainly didn't want to be that baby or play the victim after I got fired. I was very supportive of the president up until about August of 2019. That book, if you go back and read it, I think it stands the test of time, and it's a good corollary to this book, because what I explained in the book is that we have a crisis of wages for a very large group of people in the United States. We've sort of left a large group of people, blue-collar workers, et cetera, out. You know, we have an economically aspirational society for many, and certainly for my blue-collar family, we felt economically aspirational. But if you look at the data, there's about 20 to 25% of the people now that feel economically desperational. And so the message of blue-collar president was he has the ability to cross over. He could be a post-partisan president. He could be a transformative president. He could help get deals done to bring that community back into the social contract of America, but that didn't happen.
16: So what happened?
18: But he had the potential to do that.
16: What happened for you that changed your view on him? What was it?
18: Well, I mean, there was a number of different things, but the main one, I was on the Bill Maher show actually defending him. I thought I was defending him. Catherine Rampell, I don't know if you ever interviewed her, but she was on the show with me. She turned to me and said, well, what about the squad? And so for your listeners and viewers, what is the squad? It's four women that are in the House of Representatives. They're pretty much hard left leaning. He said that they should go back to the countries they originally came from. Three of them are born in the United States. One is a naturalized citizen. That's American nativism. That's a form of racism. So Catherine asked me on a live television show, well, you're defending the president. What do you think of the remarks about the squad? I said, listen, I don't like them. My Italian-American grandmother was told that in the 1920s. It broke her heart. She used to talk about it to us in the 1960s and 70s. And I wish he wouldn't talk like that. That's a form of nativism. It's a form of racism. Mm-hmm. He's the American president. Well, Bill Maher said to me, he's going to attack you tomorrow. I said, there's no way. I was defending him. He said, you were 7 for 8 for him. You got to go 13 for 10. I said, he's not watching your show. He goes, what are you, an idiot? Stormy Daniels was on the show tonight. That was his first guest.
17: He was watching.
18: And so he was watching, and he started blasting me the next day. I'm a New Yorker, so I started blasting back. And then he blasted me again, and I blasted him. Then he started attacking my wife. And so he knew that Deirdre and I were going through a personal relationship crisis when I was in the White House. We had a divorce paperwork put together. Thank God we reconciled our marriage because we love each other. But it was a bridge too far for me. You know, he's capable of doing things that are way outside the standard deviation of what's normal for an American president. I had given him millions of dollars. I'd supported him. And you're going after my wife. You know, I've got a problem at home that I'm trying to repair. It's just a bridge too far for me. And I said, okay, this guy's not the type of leader that should be the president of the United States. And so I spoke out against him. I was probably one of the first people that was an aide or an assistant to the president. There are many now, not just me, that try to tell people how dangerous he is. But that's what happened. That's the origin of me saying, hey, no mas. That's not cool.
17: What happened, though, to the contract, in your view, that Donald Trump made while on the campaign trail, certainly the first time around, in saying, I'm going to bring more of you people into the economy. I'm going to help those of you who feel like both Democrats and Republicans maybe have left you behind in some
18: ways. Well, that was the blueprint for blue-collar president. So there were so many different things he could have done to do that.
17: But why didn't he? That's my question. I understand the promises that he made.
18: He's a distracted guy. He'll stay on a thing, and then he moves to another thing very quickly. We're supposedly having infrastructure week in the first term every week. It never materialized. I think the tax cuts that got put through in 2017, which the conservative, more traditional Republicans like Paul Ryan wanted those tax cuts, and also the SALT deduction, which hurt places like New York and blue states. I think that hurt his standing with the Democrats, frankly. And then, if you remember, he said S-H-I-T, whole countries, and as he was trying to put together the immigration package, and these things started to unwind on him. And you had traditional Republicans in there that were indifferent to that cause, if we're being honest. Traditional Republicans in Trump 1 probably protected the country and the world from the tariffs, bellicosity of rhetoric against NATO, potential trade war with Canada.
17: The guardrails, right?
18: Yeah, all those things were things that were likely to have had happened in Trump 1 had he had this level of personnel. The Trump 2 personnel in Trump 1, you would see that. But the Republicans also prevented some of the stuff that we're talking about in terms of bringing those people back into the integration of the economy.
17: You talk Republicans. A lot of the Republicans are the personnel that are allowing things to happen. And I think it's fair to say
18: they're not traditional Republicans, though. The Republicans of Mitt Romney and John McCain and the Republicans of Adam Kissinger and Paul Ryan and General John Kelly, they're long gone from the party. This was you want to talk about a decapitation. We have a decapitation strike in Iran, but the first decapitation strike for Donald Trump was removing senior Republican establishment leadership from the Republican Party. This was an M&A, and he installed MAGA and the Heritage Foundation. They call themselves Republicans, but they're not the Republicans I grew up with.
17: I guess my question is, we only have a minute. We're going to come back and talk some more, Anthony. But, who are these Americans? Who are these leaders that I think it's safe to say, and we've done a lot of reporting about, various individuals who are in this administration and the money that they're making based on policies. And it just feels like we didn't drain the swamp.
18: Well, let me tell you, under Donald Trump, it's not.
17: And we've got 30 seconds and we're going to bring you back.
18: Under Donald Trump, it's not a swamp. It is a gold-plated hot tub. Okay, I mean, when you think about it, it's very high-level, open-faced, shameless activity to self-enrich people. And I think it's disgusting. And I do think they'll be held accountable, though. I don't think they can get away with it. I mean, he can pardon his family members and pardon himself, but there's a whole big atomic blast there.
17: We're going to come back with Anthony Scaramucci, founder and managing partner of SkyBridge. His book, All the Wrong Moves, How Three Catastrophic Decisions Led to the Rise of Trump. We'll get into that and also the way forward. We might even squeeze in a little talk about markets, maybe even some crypto. We're coming back on Bloomberg Business Week Daily.
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20: ABC News, I'm Michelle Franzen. President Trump at the UN General Assembly told reporters that his team held a three-hour-long meeting with Iranian delegation and expressed optimism on a possible deal. Earlier, President Trump addressed world leaders calling on Iranian leaders to make a deal or face U.S. strikes. The president also meeting with Ukraine's President Zelensky on the sidelines. Here's ABC's Karen Travers.
21: We didn't hear any breakthroughs from the president nor from Zelensky when they sat down together in front of the cameras. The president did say, though, that he thought that President Putin, again, we've heard this before, that wants to make a deal, that he thinks a deal is possible. But in terms of actual steps and progress in recent weeks to make that happen, the president was not specific.
20: The family of Nolan Wells says questions remain, even following a grand jury report that concluded no criminal charges are warranted, finding that the teen drowned. Wells died while on a boat outing on July 4th weekend with friends. This is ABC News.
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1: 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Joe Wiesenthal and Tracy Alloway speak with economists Owen Zidar and Eric Zwick, the authors of The Everywhere Millionaire, Who is Really Rich in America, and How They Got There.
2: Give us an example that, like, let's dive into a specific one, and I'm just going to choose car dealerships. You have a lot of examples in the book of people who have accumulated millions, if not sometimes billions, from this business.
3: The book opens with the wedding of the century, which is a wedding, Bob and Paula Brockway, Coral Gables, Florida. They sent their daughter to the Amangiri for the bachelorette party. It was a 4-day party where they dressed up like Marie Antoinette, but then they flew all the guests to Paris for a 5-day wedding.
4: On private jets.
3: They rented Versailles, not for the wedding, but just for like
4: what year are we talking about here?
3: This was 2023, 2024, a few years ago, and it was all over social media.
5: I remember this.
3: The wedding of the century. Adam Levine sang the first dance. You could see the Eiffel Tower illuminated in the distance. And they're car dealers, third generation car dealers from Florida, the Mercedes dealer. And they had just sold the dealership for several hundred million dollars to actually a consortium that Nick Saban was a co-owner of. But they dropped $60 million on this wedding.
2: Wow.
3: And, you know, they're not even close to the top of the list in terms of the most prodigious car dealers in the country. So when we like zoom out and look at the industries that generate the most pass-through business income, in the top 0.1%, the auto dealers were the number one bucket. Which we were like, okay, this is not the Piketty story of like billionaire tech or finance. This is something different. What are these car dealers doing, or as an example, industry? And then we found them even more when we started looking in like yacht and jet registration data. They just own all these yachts and jets.
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15: It's 4:40 on Wall Street. We do check markets all day long here at Bloomberg, keeping an eye on shares of KB Home higher after earnings. KB sees fourth quarter deliveries in the range of 3,000 to 3,500. Estimates have been for 3,262 after hours. KB Home shares up now by 1.5%. Turned out to be a down day for the S&P 500 index, down by a decimal, down under 1 point. S&P wrapping up the Tuesday session at 77.64. Dow Industrials down today by 0.4%. Record on NASDAQ higher today by 0.4%. And a record for the NASDAQ 100 index up by about 0.8%. The 2-year yield, 4.74%. The 10-year, 4.95%. The 30-year, 5.29%. SOX, by the way, the Philadelphia Stock Exchange Semiconductor Index up today by just about 2.1% as chip names rallied. The price of gold, spot gold at $43.58 the ounce, up by 0.3%. Down day for crude, WTI dropped 1.2%, $94.59 a barrel. Barrel of Brent, $98.64, lower today by just about 0.6%. President Trump of the United Nations today dismissing calls for an international agreement to put guardrails around the development of AI, brushing off concerns about the dangers of frontier models going rogue. Nancy Tengler is chief investment officer at Laffer Tengler, and she says the president is right.
6: I actually support that position because I don't think government has been effective at regulating crypto, for example, or even go back to internet days. So I think self-regulation from the companies, solutions around the problems, allow us to continue to grow and continue to see disinflationary growth in the U.S. economy, not to mention potential defense applications, etc.
15: Nancy Tengler of Laffer Tengler interviewed on a Bloomberg Tech. 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Its dual-action obesity shot helped patients lose weight and keep it off. Recapping stocks, little changed on the day. S&P down less than a point to 77.64. I'm Charlie Pellett. 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
16: Hey, thanks for that update, Charlie. I want to get right back to Anthony Scaramucci. He joins us now. He's founder and managing partner of Sky Bridges the Coast of the podcast The Rest is Politics. Of course, former White House communications director too. His new book, All the Wrong Moves, How Three Catastrophic Decisions Led to the Rise of Trump. You know, it's interesting. We were talking about your previous book, your memoir, Trump, the Blue Collar President. And I know, as preparing for this, after reading this, I did go back and look at that book. And you're right. There's a lot of connection to what you talk about growing up on Long Island, your working class background, and then you get into more detail in the first part of your book here, the catastrophic, what you call the three catastrophic decisions that led to the rise of Trump. I want to talk about some of those decisions now. Let's talk a little bit about China and the World Trade Organization, because you say a lot of it comes from that.
18: Well, okay, so you have to step back and you have to see where America was at that time. The Berlin Wall has fallen down. Francis Fukuyama said the end of history. We put budgetary guardrails together between Bush 1 and Clinton that are leading America to a budget surplus. Everybody knows we printed a $200-plus billion surplus at the end of 2000. But now we're in November of 1999. China wants permanent status in the World Trade Organization. American business leaders want to give it to them. We see at that time, and I write the first chapter, I got this wrong. Mm-hmm. I saw a Chinese market opening. I saw an opportunity for us to sell goods and services to 1.3 billion people, as did the Fortune 100 CEOs, as did Wall Street.
16: You're not the only one who got this wrong.
17: I was at the Wall Street Journal and kind of the lead up to it. We actually, you know, created a show, the Asian Wall Street Journal over in Hong Kong. Everybody was clamoring to push open. Everybody wanted access to that market. I mean, I don't think there was any way to stop that.
18: But that market didn't open. That market didn't open, and that's what we got wrong.
17: But I think the concept was that people thought, okay, if we have a presence, if you have the Western presence and all these multinational companies over in China, they will change. I think they really thought the government was going to change.
18: I write all about that in the book.
17: Right.
18: There was one person,
17: and that was the belief.
18: Because I looked through tons of interviews, tons of Wall Street Journal articles and research for the book. There was one person that said it's not going to work. And I give her a lot of credit for that. That was Nancy Pelosi. Mm-hmm. And she got on C-SPAN. There was more than one C-SPAN speech. She was warning about it's a one-party system. We're taking a leap that they're going to open their system politically. They had just had the Tiananmen Square crisis mm-hmm. in 1989, and they had a lot of anti-libertarian crackdowns in the country. And so we got it wrong because we were projecting what we wanted them to do based on our perspective and our pride in our own system. Now, I think China should be in the World Trade Organization, if you read the book.
17: Right.
18: And I think we should have globalism. And I believe in the David Ricardo principles of global trade, seeking the lowest cost provider. However, when China, okay, is coming in as an emerging market like El Salvador or Dominican Republic, and they get to the size of the UK or the size of Germany, they needed to be treated like Germany or the UK, mm-hmm. and they weren't. And they were clipping off 11, 10% growth, had their market closed, flooded our markets. We benefited, lower costs, goods and services and things like that. But we lost a lot of our manufacturing and we flatlined our wages for a very large group of people. And we have to accept that. And China was part of it. It wasn't the whole story, but it was a big enough symbolic part of it that it weighs heavy on those people.
17: You also talk about President Obama, the bailout of Wall Street. You also talk about George W., the war without so we didn't pay for it basically without raising taxes. There were a lot of things at play. I feel like, Anthony, as you lay it out, and we talk about it a lot, and we are, you know, capitalism, this is what we report on all the time, that greed in many ways, too much money in politics, too much concerns about, you know, the bottom line, which is why we pushed everything offshore. Like that in many ways ultimately led to kind of where we are.
18: I think so. But I think under President Clinton's leadership, we put guardrails on the Congress. We had budgetary constraints. You know, Al Gore was cautioning about a reaction in the Gulf after the 9/11 crisis. I mean, you may remember this. George Soros wrote, I mean, he's a pariah mm-hmm. to the conservatives, but he wrote an op-ed in the New York Times in November of 2001 to be careful, don't overreact and play into Osama bin Laden's hands. If you go to the dark web or you read Lawrence Wright's book about 9/11, mm-hmm. Osama bin Laden said, I'm going to hit America in the homeland. They're going to overreact and come to my land and spill their blood, spill their treasure. They will pull their civil liberties, and we did that with the Patriot Act, and we ended up spending $8 trillion on those two wars. And I'll just point out, we cut taxes in April of 2001. We went to war in October in Afghanistan. We cut taxes again in 03, early part of 03, at war in Iraq in March, and that blew a hole in the system. And so just hear me out, because I threaded these things. Stagnant wages, Now you have this inflationary induction of deficit spending. And guys, you know this, but the U.S. dollar has lost 28% of its value since December of 2019. And so that's a huge problem for wage earners. And then the last piece, oh, by the way, let's just bail out the fat cats. There's nothing in the allocation for poor or middle-class families or people that have credit need credit card relief or rental relief. And people say, hey, there's a two-tiered system. It's not fair. That's how you got to occupy Wall Street.
17: My husband said we should have just paid everybody's mortgages off and we would have solved the problem.
18: It's not about paying their mortgages off as much as about apportioning an assignation. If you're going to bail one group out without bailing the other group out, you're going to make that group feel that it was unfair, and you're going to engender the Tea Party movement, and you're going to engender Occupy Wall Street.
16: We only have a minute left. You have to come back.
17: Solve the problem.
16: I just want to end on your note about why you think we have hope right now and your view of what you call the solution here, just very briefly.
18: Just in 30 seconds, the country's neurally plastic. We got ourselves out of the Civil War. We got ourselves out of the Depression. Every 80 years, we sort of dunk ourselves. We're at that turning point now, and there's a lot of incredibly smart people that are now fully engaged. We have to reform elements of our government to make it function better, and I think we're going to get people that are not focused on left and right-leaning policies, but more about what's right or wrong for the country, you know, sort of the Mike Bloomberg technocratic way of running things. And I'm hopeful for that, and I can see people on the horizon. And the book is a template to explain what happened and to say we can totally fix this. It's resolvable, including the deficit, but here's how we have to start thinking.
17: Yes or no, would you go back to politics?
18: No, it's not for me. I mean, you gotta lie when you're in politics. I don't feel like it. I mean, I got a great life, you know. I get to talk to you guys on an afternoon and don't have to worry about anything.
17: We'll come back soon. We'd love to continue
18: this
17: conversation.
18: Good to be here with you guys.
17: Anthony Scaramucci, founder and managing partner of SkyBridge, his book All the Wrong Moves. Check it out, folks. It is out. This is Bloomberg.
18: You're trying to get me divorced, bro.
16: Get complete coverage from the world of politics and the world of business on Bloomberg Balance of Power. 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
13: Showers continue tonight, breezy at times, low in the middle to upper 50s. Showers mostly in the morning Wednesday, ending in the afternoon, breezy, high 65 to 70. Lots of clouds Wednesday night, breezy, low in the lower to middle 50s. Clouds give way to some sun Thursday, breezy, 65 to 70 again. Mix of sun and clouds Friday, breezy, will get up to 70. I'm Scott Kaplan with your three-day forecast on Bloomberg 99.1.
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19: All right, everybody, we are getting ready to wrap up on this Tuesday edition of Bloomberg Business Week Daily. Carol Masser, Tim Stenovek, live in our Bloomberg Interactive Broker Studio. Quick reminder, S&P was flat on the day. Dow was down about 185 points. NASDAQ 100, though, bucking that downward trend. It actually was up about 250 points. That's about an 0.8% gain. But we did see markets kind of bouncing around throughout the session.
20: Green.
19: What?
20: Not green, not red. It's orange.
19: I don't have orange.
16: You don't have orange? Okay. We got to work on your settings. It's a special day when things end completely flat. The S&P 500 was down ever so slightly, but not enough to go red. Very cool.
19: I'm just pulling it up on my
16: WEI on the Bloomberg terminal.
19: Wow.
16: World Equity
19: Thanks
16: Indices.
19: So much for
16: How
19: that.
16: Long have you worked here?
19: It actually said the S&P was down 0.06.
16: I have 0.00.
19: I don't know.
16: So I guess we just have different decimal settings,
19: what
16: right?
19: Where do we go?
16: Right, Christine?
19: Christina,
21: was unch before I left a desk.
19: So I'm
16: well, the market's closed, so we are in good shape there.
19: Exactly.
16: Okay.
19: I'm just saying.
16: All right.
19: We
16: got to
19: check Carol's settings.
16: I'll peel back the layers of the S&P.
19: No. My WEI is down 0.06.
16: No, but go back. No. Look at this number. Percentage change.
19: Zero.
16: Orange.
19: I think
16: is
19: we
16: that,
19: need a refresher.
21: Is that orange or yellow?
16: Oh, my God. Okay.
19: It is a little orange.
16: We're on air. We're on air.
19: Welcome back,
16: everybody. I'm told we're on air. Just a reminder of how we closed out the day. Interestingly enough, equal split roughly between gainers and decliners.
19: Yeah.
16: You know, 249.
19: But it was kind of like that yesterday, despite the big rally.
16: Despite the big rally.
19: We kind of had an even split. So.
16: Financials took a hit today. Energy, communication services in the red. Materials, consumer staple, and information technology.
19: On to Wednesday, on to the meeting between President Xi and President Trump. So we got a lot going on. I'm Carol Masser, along with Tim Stenovek. Let's get to some stocks on the move. Joining us right now is someone who's been watching the movies.
23: I have been watching the movies.
19: Have you been watching them?
23: I have.
16: What have you seen? Anything good?
23: Most recent one I've seen is the Practical Magic 2 movie.
19: Is it good?
23: It's fun.
19: It's all over social.
23: Don't expect a deep movie and you'll have so much fun.
19: I don't need deep.
23: Yeah.
19: I get enough deep.
23: Yeah. It's entertaining.
19: Christina Kino is with us. She's managing editor, Markets Live blog here at Bloomberg News. All right, let's get to some stocks on the move. Apple. We were talking about Apple today.
23: Exactly. I mean, it wasn't really actually moving much. It is one of these stocks that have barely moved. It's up 0.2% at the close. Ticker is AAPL. But the big news is that it is developing a screenless health and fitness tracker to compete with Whoop. Are any of you familiar with Whoop?
16: I'm familiar.
19: We just like to say Whoop, too.
23: It's very fun.
16: A lot of people have tried to compete with Whoop, and Whoop seems to be doing pretty well. Amazon years ago tried this. It didn't work. Now Google's trying.
23: Mm-hmm. Yeah.
16: We'll see if Apple can pull it off.
23: Yeah, exactly. I mean, I feel like, one of my best friends is really into it. And I think what's kind of the success of Whoop is the environment that it creates. So it's really all about that app experience. And there's a competitive nature to it that really gets people addicted. You know?
16: Interesting.
19: But there's no screen.
16: No screen.
23: There's no screen.
16: And it lasts.
23: So
16: you don't buy the hardware. You buy the subscription and the hardware
23: comes
16: with it.
19: Correct. So you check your phone?
16: Yeah, that's the
19: screen. For all the information.
16: Yeah, and the battery lasts a long time because there is no screen. You wear it all the time.
23: Yeah.
16: Increasingly, you see professional athletes wearing these. They're really popular for cyclists. They sponsor a Tour de France team.
19: How much information is on it?
16: Because I have no idea. I've never used one.
19: There's a point where it's like overload. Like, I want things simple. Like, tell me.
16: But that's where...
19: Is my heart doing okay?
16: I think that's
19: where... Is my breathing okay?
16: Yeah, so that's where...
19: You know what I mean?
16: I know exactly. I think you're okay.
19: You seem okay, Carol.
16: Yeah.
19: Don't worry.
16: Yeah.
19: Oh, come on.
16: You seem fine.
19: Who are these people that think
16: fine.
19: I'm okay?
16: I'm not a doctor.
19: I'm okay, you're okay.
16: I think you're okay.
19: There is a strategy there. All right, let's go to SNDK. SanDisk, right. which has been on fire this year.
23: Absolutely. So those shares are up more than 6% today, and they actually closed at 2-month high. So ticker SNDK, check it out on your terminal. But, it really was just Rosenblatt Securities starting coverage on the company, but they hit it with a buy rating and a $2,400 price target. So that implies a 27% increase from its closing price today. And they're all about the AI tailwinds. I know, Carol's shock face. phase, but apparently there's a lot more upside.
17: Do you know what the number one gainer is in the S&P 500
23: this year?
17: It is Sandisk.
23: It is Sandisk.
17: It is up 694%.
23: That's crazy. But these people are thinking that it has room to go. It is primarily because they're saying now that the chips, right, that the Sandisk has become known for, the memory chips, is really in a position to become a more critical component of the AI infrastructure. And that's totally true. We've seen that this year where they were a big part of that supply chain. And that's what they're thinking is going to keep happening.
17: I could use a few memories. Guess what? Just while we're here, what's the number two gainer in the S&P 500 this year? Do not cheat. Just guess.
16: You're asking Christine.
17: We actually talked about it today. Tick, tick, tick, tick, tick, tick, tick. Moderna, 519% higher.
23: Wow.
17: Ah, I love doing this. I love playing this game.
16: And we're only in September.
17: I know.
16: Okay.
17: I know.
16: What else you got for us, Christine?
23: All right, let's take a look at Lenor as well. That's another big gainer today. So ticker LEN up more than 6%.
17: Oh, this is the home builder, Lenor?
23: That's right. Yeah, Lenor. And the biggest jump in 3 months. And it's because Berkshire Hathaway has a contrarian trade for the stock. They're buying when everyone else seems to be turning negative. So they boosted our stake in a home builder over 3 trading days. It now owns an 11% stake in the company. And everyone else is not really as bullish as Berkshire Hathaway seems to be. And the stock has also underperformed a lot of its peers. It's declined more than 30% when the sector itself only fell 11% this year. So it's underperforming, but maybe Berkshire Hathaway is seeing something that we all don't.
17: Berkshire likes housing and home builders. They have D.R. Horton, they have Taylor Morris. Like, they have liked this area for a while. So we all need a roof over our heads.
16: We do.
23: What do they know that we don't, though?
17: They know a lot. They know a ton. They don't need any memory chips. They're just doing fine. Christine Aquino, thank you so much. Managing Editor of Markets Live Blog at Bloomberg News. Check out our Stock Movers podcast. 5-minute episodes, big winners and losers. You can find it on Apple, Spotify, or anywhere you get your podcasts.
23: Wow.
16: Let's do it again tomorrow, Carol Masser.
17: Deja vu all over again. Yes, indeed. Stick around, everybody. That'll do it for Tim and me. Have a good and safe evening. Do not go anywhere. Balance of Power starts right now.
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3: While others have talked, I have acted. While others have spoken of peace, I have made peace. While others have ignored threats, I have confronted them. While others have talked of courage, America has shown it. While others have promised strength, I have used it to make America the most powerful country in the world.
6: Tonight, diplomatic opening. President Trump uses his address to the UN General Assembly to defend the war with Iran, later disclosing his team met with Iranian counterparts on the ground in New York. And with energy prices still elevated, Trump signals support for a diesel export ban. We'll speak with Republican Congresswoman Nicole Malliotakis of New York about the path forward for energy prices. Plus, setting the stage for Xi, President Trump returning to Washington tonight ahead of China's President Xi Jinping's arrival tomorrow. The three-day visit comes at a pivotal moment for U.S.-China relations, with trade, geopolitics, and artificial intelligence high on the agenda. We'll talk with U.S.-China trade expert Anna Ashton this hour. And nearing November, just 6 weeks until the midterms, and Michigan's Senate race is tightening. Democrat Abdul Al-Sayed hits the campaign trail today alongside Kamala Harris as he faces Republican Mike Rogers in one of the country's most closely watched Senate contests. We'll discuss the latest with our political panel. From Bloomberg's Washington, D.C. studios to our TV and radio audiences worldwide, welcome to Balance of Power. I'm Kaylee Lyons alongside Joe Matthew.
24: We begin this evening with President Trump addressing the U.N. General Assembly today before a packed slate of meetings with world leaders in New York. And amid that flurry of diplomacy, a major development on Iran, with the president revealing the U.S. and Iranian officials met today in New York for some 3 hours. This after Trump delivered a stark warning to Tehran.
3: But I have a big decision to make. Will a deal be made with Iran that lets them rebuild and create a far greater country than it ever was before? Maybe one of the greatest in the Middle East or even the world? or do I annihilate the Islamic Republic and do it quickly, never giving them a chance to kill and destroy people and countries again? Do I drive them into hell with no chance of survival and no hope of future greatness or generations? But I believe we'll make a deal right after the election, because it doesn't make sense for them not to.
24: For more on the big day in New York, we're joined by Bloomberg's Nick Wadhams at World Headquarters in New York. Nick, it's great to have you with us. As you're covering the United Nations General Assembly, the president's rhetoric is still echoing in that chamber. It was not his first speech to the UN, but I wonder if you can weigh in on the question that he asked himself, I guess somewhat rhetorically. When will he get an answer between a deal and annihilation?
4: I mean, this is the big question, because the president has veered between these two poles so many times. On the one hand, threatening to wipe out Iran, and then on the other, saying he's about to have a deal. Needless to say, Iran has shown so far that it has a say in the matter. It has not, the government there has not fallen, even though the senior leader was, supreme leader was killed along with several members of his administration at the start of the war. And Iran actually, in some ways, has gained more leverage and has been hitting back on U.S. allies in the region. At the same time, you know, President Trump really wants this thing to be over, but he so far has not been able to get the commitment he wants from Iran to revive that ceasefire that was signed in June that, you know, promised sanctions relief for Iran to release its chokehold over the Strait of Hormuz. So despite the threats, despite the carrots and the sticks, it seems like we're still in the stalemate that we've been trapped in for several weeks.
6: Well, and of course, that's just one theater that Trump was focusing his attention on today, that meeting between U.S. officials and Iranian officials taking place. His meeting with Ukrainian President Volodymyr Zelensky also in part happening before cameras, though not the typical pooled cameras that would be traveling with the president. Nick, did anything concrete come out of the Zelensky meeting?
4: No. So far, what we understand is that President Zelensky is essentially trying to keep Trump on side. It seems for the moment that he understands his best support in terms of military hardware and munitions are going to come from Europe. President Trump has made clear that he is not really interested in turning the spigot back on for weapons sales to Ukraine. And in fact, what President Trump really wants is a moratorium on strikes by either side against their energy infrastructure, because, you know, I think heading into the elections, he's very concerned about gas and diesel prices. So that's his main priority. But so far, neither Russia nor Ukraine has shown a willingness to do that. So you see a sort of fascinating thing where the president is at the stage of the UN sort of saying the U.S. remains the most powerful country in the world. But at the same time, in these two conflicts, which have been so intractable, one started by the president, one predating his presidency, so far it does not feel like he has a great deal of influence or ability to bring them to an end.
6: All right, Bloomberg's Nick Wadhams in New York tonight. Thank you so much. And joining us now here in our Washington, D.C. studio is Republican Congresswoman Nicole Malliotakis of New York, a member of the House Ways and Means Committee. Congresswoman, welcome back to Bloomberg. It's always great to have you here. As we consider first what we heard from President Trump about the war with Iran in his speech, he framed it as a decision between a deal, which he says would come after the midterms, or annihilation. Which option should he choose?
5: I think we should always try to resolve things via diplomacy, and he's been trying to do it, to his credit. There has been a number of agreements and ceasefire, which of course Iran broke, but he has been trying to do everything he can to prevent a further loss of life, right? And I think that you have to give him credit for being at the table and being the driving force and trying to do something that no president has been willing to do in decades. For decades, the Iranian regime has killed American citizens, our military. Okay, they've attacked our bases, they've attacked our allies and killed many of our allies around the region. They have actually been so destructive as the number one state sponsor of terrorism, okay, whether it's Hezbollah, the Houthis, Hamas, and yet this is the first president that's actually looking to take them out and try to stop it so they cannot have a nuclear weapon, because we know from their history that if they have a nuclear weapon, they will use it. And yes, the timing wasn't great, but the job needs to be completed. And I think that, especially where we're from in New York City, I think people do understand. You know, we just had the 25th anniversary of 9/11. We understand the threat of terrorism better than anybody. And to prevent them from having a nuclear weapon, particularly when they've made threats that they were going to attack us on our own soil, they've threatened to assassinate the president, members of his family. And we saw how there were Iranians who were coming over the southern border. We saw hundreds of terrorists from different countries, but including Iran, that were caught at the southern border. They want to do us harm. And so he is the first president that's willing to see this threat for what it is and actually do something about it. Mm-hmm. And I think we need to just stay the course and get the job done, hopefully in a diplomatic way. And I do think they're holding out because of the election. Mm-hmm. I think they do feel that it's putting
24: pressure.
5: That's
24: what I wanted to ask you. When you say not the best timing, that's what you're referring to, right? So do you think a deal magically emerges the first week of November?
5: No, look, I think that they see that the elections are here and that it could maybe weaken the president's position if we do not keep the House of Representatives. The president made a difficult decision knowing that when he was going into this.
24: Do you think he's right, though, that this ends on November 4th?
5: I think that their position is much more weak following the election, particularly if he remains in control or Republicans remain in control in the House and the Senate. I guess we'll have to see. But we know that they've tried to drag this out. They play the stalling game all the time. We've seen this before.
24: Yeah.
5: I think he's willing to give them a little more time. And if they don't make a deal immediately after election, he may have to then use more military action.
0: Well, maybe more using more military action abroad, but then there's also the question of what action might need to be taken to address the costs at home that stem from that. Diesel is at a record. The president openly suggested today that he's talked to his advisors about a diesel export ban. One of your colleagues in the House, Tim Burchett, has put forward legislation to that effect. It seems that there is a chorus of momentum building around this idea. Is it one that you would support? We talked previously in this conflict about a gas tax holiday. That didn't really go anywhere. Will a diesel export ban?
5: I think there's the potential to do that, but remember, the House is not going to be in session for over a month now, and I think things can drastically change within that period where it will no longer be needed, particularly if we truly believe that there is going to be a deal made following the November election. I think it's an idea certainly worth exploring. You know, if we are an independent, energy independent nation. The president's always talking about that, being a net exporter. So if we need these resources, we should be keeping them here to support American workers, commuters, farmers. And I think that there is merit to looking at this. I do want to see what the alternative would be. What would be the effect that it would have on the world market that then could have a boomerang effect and raise prices for everybody. So let's see what the analysis comes to, and let's see where we are in November and whether it's still an idea that makes sense.
24: I have to ask you about the meeting at Gracie Mansion yesterday. What did you think of the optics? Not that we saw a lot of the president. This TV pool thing has been a little bit difficult, but to start the week with the Democratic Socialist, to end the week with the communist president, is that the politics are pretty rich for a president who says that Socialist Democrats will send this country to hell. Yeah. What are these two talking about together? Is that good politics?
5: Look, just like President Trump, I do not like socialists. I do not like communists. I think they want to destroy this country and free market enterprise that built it. What I will say is that it's important that the president meets with the mayor of the largest city in the country.
24: So you like this relationship?
5: I think, I'm as long as we're gonna try to get something good out of it for New York City. Mm-hmm. I do support them working together. I think it's critical. This is the largest city in the nation. It is a number one terror target. I know that Mandani brought up issues with counterterrorism funding from New York. There's been talk about potentially that money being stripped by Homeland Security if they continue to be a sanctuary city. I think it's very dangerous to take any money away from the NYPD, and I'm opposed to that. I made that very clear to the White House. In addition, we talked about immigration. President Trump needs cooperation. He needs criminals who are in this country legally to be turned over. And maybe there is a deal to be made where they get somewhere on immigration. I know that the mayor brought up the issue of stripping TPS, temporary protective status, from Haitians, which are, they play a big role in our community in the healthcare system, nursing homes, certified nurse assistants. I was one of those Republicans that did vote to protect that status and extend it. Yes, I was at odds with the administration on that, but I know how important immigration is for our economic needs, and we need to make sure that we have a reasonable policy. Get rid of the criminals, the people who are here doing bad and nefarious activity or trying to take advantage of our generosity as a nation, but let's have legal pathways for people who are here doing the right thing. Work authorization. Let's make sure we're renewing that work authorization in a timely manner so people don't lapse in status and lose their jobs and employers lose a qualified employee. So I think we need to just have a common sense approach. And maybe the more they talk, maybe they can come up with something that could work for everybody.
0: Okay, so you see a reason for the president affiliating with himself with a socialist this week. Let's talk about the communist, Xi Jinping, who will be here for a state visit. Senator Roger Wicker was just on the floor in the pro forma session suggesting if the White House had asked him for his advice, he would have suggested that the president not invite Xi to Washington for such a lavish welcome in the United States. Does he have a point?
5: I mean, he could have probably just met with him in New York City, right? Like he's doing all these other side meetings.

0: Is yeah. Jay Albernolte and Representative Trahan. It's a bipartisan.
1: I talked to Lori Trahan earlier.
0: Yeah, bipartisan
1: today.
0: Legislation. I think it's a common sense approach to put in place a national framework, mm-hmm. of course, requiring immediate reporting if there's an incident. We also need to make sure that our government, our military, is trained to intervene if a bad actor uses artificial intelligence in the wrong way that could hurt American citizens. Mm-hmm. And so we need to have this framework put in place. I think it's worth to have the discussion with China. I don't know that I would trust them that much, but I think that it's interesting because they are in some ways an ally, in some ways an adversary, and they're in many ways a competitor, right? Mm. So it's kind of like a real interesting relationship. But the fact that they have a good friendship and they do talk mm-hmm. and they're able to at least have an understanding of each other. I think that's can only be a positive thing, really.
1: President's going to meet him at the airport. That's going to be a first. We'd love to compare notes with you after. We'll see what we have to show for it, Congresswoman. Thanks for being with us this evening.
0: Thank
1: it's just
0: you.
1: The three of us, I think, in Washington. Republican Congresswoman Nicole Malliotakis with us live on Bloomberg. We turn to Wall Street now, where a continued rally in chip stocks helped to lift the NASDAQ 100 to its first record high since June. We turn to power moves now with Bloomberg's Nora Melinda live at World Headquarters in New York. Hey, Nora.
2: Hey, renewed optimism on Wall Street, at least as it relates to artificial intelligence. The NASDAQ 100, as you mentioned, hitting a fresh record. That is its first record since June. We saw this really a fifth straight day of gains for the NASDAQ 100. And really money rotating out of financials, which we saw to be the laggard, the worst performing sector in the S&P 500. And investors starting to pour their money into technology. But really at the center of it all was a lot of those memory names. Taking a look at SanDisk, Micron, these were some of the names that actually helped power the broader market. The S&P 500 still ending unchanged, but you did see about 250 roughly names to the upside in the S&P 500. But the strength really there in tech, as you see optimism really flooding back into the market and investors taking on some riskier bets in this moment. But of course, on the broader scope, we're still keeping our eyes on everything that's happening in the Middle East and really what's been in the broader picture right now. As we continue to see oil coming down, we're seeing Brent crude currently sitting just at about $98 a barrel. So you are still seeing some hopes for potential diplomacy between the U.S. and Iran. So that bringing the price of oil down a little bit, WTI hanging at about $94 a barrel. But really what the picture is right now that's being painted for investors outside of the Middle East is everything that's going on in these meetings that we're getting out of the U.N. General Assembly based here in New York City. But separate to that, as we've been talking so much about, all eyes on that meeting that we're going to have between President Trump and Xi, guys.
3: Indeed. Bloomberg's Nora Melinda, thank you so much. And we're going to have more on that superpower summit that's coming up. As we just mentioned with the Congresswoman, President Trump and Xi gearing up for high-stakes stocks in Washington with trade, AI, Iran, and Taiwan all on the table. China expert Anna Ashton will join us next for more on Balance of Power on Bloomberg TV and radio.
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5: It is 5:17 on Wall Street. We do check markets all day long here at Bloomberg. President Trump says U.S. officials had, quote, a very good meeting with Iranian envoys in New York, describing it as, quote, very productive. Trump says another meeting is being planned for the near future, and his special envoys, Steve Witkoff and Jared Kushner, have participated in the meeting. Also at the United Nations today, the president dismissed calls for an international agreement to regulate AI, saying the U.S.'s existing institutions can mitigate any risks.
6: We're leading now over China by a lot and everyone else, and we're going to keep it that way. We're going to keep it very, very straight and very strong. I'm not going to stifle growth of something that will be bigger than the Industrial Revolution. Many say bigger than the Industrial Revolution or the Internet itself.
5: World leaders have converged on New York City for the UN's annual gathering at a moment of escalating anxiety about AI. Apple is developing a screenless health and fitness tracker similar to Whoop's wrist-worn device, part of an effort to rethink its smartwatch lineup and add new wearable technologies. Apple shares today little changed, higher by 0.2%. S&P 500 index did fall by under 0.5%. Little change there. Dow Industrials down 4%. 4/10. However, records today for both NASDAQ and the NASDAQ 100 index. NASDAQ 100 up today by 8/10.

0: 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I'm Charlie Pellett. Balance of Power continues now. Back we go to Washington. Once again, Joe Matthew and Kaylee Lyons.
1: The United States also totally rejects any attempt to construct a globalist scheme to control for the artificial intelligence being spoken of so much now, hereinafter officially called super intelligence.
2: This is Balance of Power on Bloomberg TV and radio. Alongside Joe Matthew, I'm Kaylee Lyons. And that was President Trump in his address to the UN General Assembly today, rejecting calls to rein in artificial intelligence so the U.S. can win what he sees as a race against China. Of course, AI expected to be on the agenda when Trump sits down with China's Xi Jinping in Washington later this week. For more, we're joined by Anna Ashton, co-founder of Ashton Intelligence and former senior fellow at the Asia Society. Anna, welcome back to the program. As we consider this AI issue in particular, which the Treasury Secretary Scott Bessent discussed with his counterpart over the weekend, the suggestion that there's going to be a line of communication open between the two parties on it, is that effectively all you expect to get out of this summit between Trump and Xi?
3: To be frank, I'm not sure that we can even expect that. I do think that we'll get something out of it. But when it comes to AI, Bessent floated that idea. There certainly has been news leading up to this meeting that would seem to support that idea, with the defense intelligence snafu where apparently we almost took action against a Chinese ship. But the Chinese side hasn't said anything to indicate that they are on board.
4: Anna, what do you think about the optics leading into this summit? The first time President Trump has ever gone to Andrews to meet a dignitary on the tarmac. We're literally rolling out the red carpet for what's going to be a state dinner featuring everybody from Jensen Huang to Jamie Dimon. Has President Xi already won, in a way?
3: I certainly think that he's not in a bad position, but both sides need each other. The reason that there was that kind of that same kind of welcome for President Trump, I think, is because the U.S. is important to China, too. I think that the good thing here is that, you know, these sorts of steps are indications that the president understands how important the relationship is. But it certainly is also indicative of, the fear and anxiety that the business community has about the direction of the relationship.
2: Well, and when we consider where some of that anxiety may be coming from, there already is anxiety existing due to the fact that we've seen export restrictions placed on some goods that would be bound for China. China, of course, has showcased it has the ability to slap export controls on vital things like critical minerals and rare earths. Anna, how quickly could this spiral into, once again, export restrictions being slapped on each other as they each try to outdo each other in this race?
3: Well, I actually think that that is the fundamental thing that we're going to probably see some sort of tangible agreement around. The Busan truce is set to expire in November. And so I think that top of the agenda for both sides really will be how to extend that truce. The question is, will it be extended for a longer period of time, for a couple of years, as reports indicate the Chinese side may want, or will it just be extended for a few months? And I think a few months is definitely more in the United States' interest. You know, it's stability, but with regular reviews and check-ins. And the couple of years is more in China's interest, because the big leverage in the equation is their export restrictions on rare earths. And they would like to maintain that administrative ability to ratchet up those restrictions or ratchet down those restrictions. If they have a longer agreement, then that's not on the table for discussion in the same way.
4: So what's President Xi's goal in this visit? What would he call a successful trip, Anna?
3: Well, I think the trip itself is a success for President Xi. The fact that he is being met by the president of the United States and the United States, that there is so much formal pomp and circumstance around it, is a victory in and of itself. But certainly he's going to want to be able to say he delivered something from it, that this was him visiting the United States from a position of strength. And so I think, you know, an extension of the truce would be the kind of thing that you could expect him to frame as a success.
2: Well, framing is everything, Anna. Considering that this will be taking place against the backdrop of a war between Russia and Ukraine and a war that the U.S. is embroiled with Iran, with China having obviously an extension, a line of contact to both the Russians and Iran, all of these things feeding together. Is Xi Jinping willing to play a part in ending wars that President Trump would like to see ended?
3: Well, certainly we've seen China step in recent years more proactively to try to play a constructive role in de-escalating tensions and bringing conflicts to an end. But despite that more proactive stance, we haven't yet really seen much from China to indicate that it can deliver the goods. And when it comes to these particular conflicts, there are so many reasons why, with the Russia-Ukraine conflict, there are the relationship with Russia, which is incredibly important, which makes it tricky for China to take the U.S.'s side. With the Iran situation, obviously there is a desire for that conflict to come to an end, because so much oil is at stake, so much gas is at stake. However, reaching an agreement on it, I think it may come up in talks, but not agreement.
4: Anna, it's great to have you. Anna Ashton, Ashton Intelligence, with us live on Bloomberg. Coming up, we turn to the Texas Senate race. It's getting tighter. Alongside Kaylee Lyons, I'm Joe Matthew. This is Bloomberg.
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0: It's 5:26 on Wall Street. We do check markets all day long here at Bloomberg. We saw a record today for the NASDAQ 100 index, first record in more than 3 months as traders rotated out of stocks that they expect to be disrupted by AI technology. As for what's driving markets from here, Seema Shah is Chief Global Strategist at Principal Asset Management.
6: When we're looking at the way that the market is currently moving, it is very much in conjunction, correlated with the news stories on the US-Iran war. The market is happy at the moment because oil prices have come back down below $100. So that's really what the key thing is. If you were to see some negative headlines build up over the next week or two, well, then we're going to move the other direction.
0: Seema Shah of Principal Asset Management. Indeed, crude oil today, West Texas Intermediate, $94.59 a barrel. Barrel of Brent also ending the day below $100, $98.49. S&P 500 index just about flat on the day, down by roughly half a point. NASDAQ at a record. NASDAQ 100 index also at a record. Dow today down by 0.4%. I'm Charlie Pellett, and that is a Bloomberg Business Flash.
5: Now, your three-day weather forecast on Bloomberg 99.1.
7: More showers than expected tonight. Breezy, low in the middle to upper 50s. Showers ending Wednesday. Breezy, high 65 to 70. Partly to mostly cloudy Wednesday night. Breezy, low in the lower to middle 50s. Intervals of clouds and sun Thursday. Breezy, high 65 to 70. Mix of sun and clouds Friday. Breezy, highs right around 70. I'm Scott Kaplan with your three-day forecast on Bloomberg 99.1.
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4: It's Balance of Power on Bloomberg TV and radio alongside Kaylee Lyons. I'm Joe Matthew. As we turn our attention to the midterm trail starting in Texas, with pressure building on the Republican Party as the Senate race between James Talrico and Ken Paxton continues to tighten and in many ways confound. One issue gaining steam is the AI build-out. This has really become something, with Governor Greg Abbott now looking to pump the brakes on new data centers amid growing pushback to their construction, of course, and while we're seeing some notable movement within the Republican Party itself. Get this, the former president of the United States, George W. Bush, stepping back onto the campaign trail to help raise money for Senate candidates, but leaving his own state's nominee, Ken Paxton, out of the event, not invited. Joining us now for more as we head straight for the midterms. 42 days out, Bloomberg's Bill Ferries, who's covering all of this for us. Bill, it's great to see you. I guess this is the stark representation of the fracture in the Republican Party between the old line and whatever we call Ken Paxton. I guess that would be MAGA.
12: Yeah, for sure. We're kind of seeing the depths of the family feud that took place in Texas.
4: Sure.
12: Listen, Republicans spent $130 million on the primary race that went to a runoff.
4: Yeah.
12: And there's still obviously some very hard feelings that are not going to get papered over, even if it is about politics and perhaps the difference between Republicans holding the Senate and Democrats taking a majority.
2: Mm-hmm. Well, and if Democrats want to take that majority, they need to hold on to the seats that they have, Michigan included. We got some new polling out for Michigan from Suffolk University, which finds the Democratic nominee Abdul Sayed up 7 points on the Republican Mike Rogers. Larry Sabato's crystal ball at the University of Virginia also changing its rating on Michigan's Senate race to lean Democratic. What should we make of this, Bill?
12: It's going to be one of the most watched races of the next 6 weeks. We had Abdul Sayed with campaigning with Kamala Harris today,
2: yeah,
12: looking to shore up the black support that largely went to El Sayed's opponent in the Democratic primary, Haley Stevens.
4: Mm-hmm.
12: He needs all those Democratic voters to turn out. Mike Rogers trying to make a pitch for more of the independent and some of those disaffected Democrats. It's a tight race. I know that poll showed 7 points. Other recent polls have showed it to be much tighter, but Michigan is really a must-hold for Democrats if they want to try to flip that Senate.
2: Indeed. All right, Bloomberg's Bill Ferries, thank you so much.
4: Thank you, Bill. As we turn to our political panel now with Democratic strategist Caitlin Legacki and Republican strategist Lester Munson from BGR Group. It's great to see both of you here. And we'll start with this, Lester, with some Republicans not necessarily agreeing with the MAGA Inc., beginning with the former president of the United States. If you're running for Senate in the state of Texas and you don't have a man named George W. Bush behind you as the Republican nominee, what does that illustrate for us that's happening inside your party?
13: Well, Joe, I'm a Bush guy. I work for him, so I'm a little biased here. I think this might not be about George Bush, though. I think this is about John Cornyn, who was, after all, the guy who lost to Paxton in the primary. It would be very weird to have them on the stage, although, you know, if they could actually unify and do that, that might send a nice message to the voters. So I'm not totally surprised by this. That was a rough primary. Paxton kind of won going away after getting the Trump endorsement. But I wouldn't overinterpret this. This race seems very close to me. It's within the margin of error in most polls. Paxton's not a perfect candidate. I wouldn't call Talrico a mainstream candidate either. I think this is going to come down to turnout, and both sides are going to do whatever they can to get out their voters.
2: Well, that's Texas. Caitlin, I want to ask you about Michigan as well, because we know Abdul El-Sayed had some difficulty attracting key constituencies in the Democratic primary. It was Haley Stevens, not El-Sayed, who was able to capture a large portion of the black vote, for example. So is Kamala Harris perhaps the most helpful person, knowing how popular she remains with black Democratic voters, to come join him in Michigan and campaign on his behalf today?
14: Yeah, I mean, it's a start and it's an important first step. I think Barack Obama is obviously still the holy grail for all Democratic voters, whether they're black or white or any other race. But I do think that, you know, in the primary, we saw that there were a lot of concerns among black voters and especially older black voters about El-Sayed's involvement with the uncommitted movement. This is his chance to really take that head on and show, first of all, that he supported Harris after she got the nomination, but then also to show that he is committed to working together with her going forward in whatever role she may have. And so I think he still has work to do to like build and strengthen his relationships with that community. But this was a really important first step, and I'm glad he did it.
4: It's been interesting, Lester, to watch the game of triage start to be played when it comes to Republican money allocation on the campaign trail and what it must be like for the former chairman of the Republican National Committee, Michael Whatley, to see one GOP super PAC cut $6.5 million in planned ads. Republicans have been blanketing cash, but now it's time to make, with what, only 6-7 weeks left, some hard decisions. Are we going to see Republicans bail on campaigns like Michael Whatley's in the weeks ahead that just aren't making the grade in the polls?
13: Well, some of that's inevitable. There's going to be an ebb and flow here. You could see some of those buys come back. But this is the natural thing that happens, Joe. We're just a few weeks away from, you know, the final election day here. Some folks have already started voting by mail, so this is starting to get locked in. There could still be a little bit of variation, I suppose. But this is not surprising. This is the natural winnowing that happens when they start to take a hard look at the numbers and have to make these very difficult decisions about where to invest the rest of the money. The good news for Republicans, generally speaking, is they've got a lot of money to move around to get to the races where they think they can make a difference. I think that's less true with the Democrats. So this kind of goes to a Republican strength right now.
2: Well, when we can think about where the Republicans should be spending money, we're seeing some figures out of Iowa today. A new Marist poll, Caitlin, that shows the Democrat Josh Turek up against Ashley Hinson, the Republican nominee, by some 8 points. Hinson, of course, was out yesterday with a post on social media breaking with the president on Iran, calling for it to end, saying Iowans can't pay those costs. You had others, including vulnerable Republican incumbent in Alaska, Dan Sullivan, now calling for a diesel ban, just as Mike Rogers has done in Michigan. How many more breaks do we think we could see realistically, Caitlin, of the Republicans who want to distance themselves from Trump on this issue in particular and on energy costs that remain higher?
14: I think, you know, the sky's the limit. The bottom is falling out for Republicans across the country. I think today we saw Florida governor candidate Byron Donalds remove all mentions of Donald Trump from his website, which yes. I think was the most shocking example to me. But it just goes to show that the affordability cost continues to get worse in states across the country, and especially in states where they have significant rural populations. If you look at, you know, Alaska and Dan Sullivan, for example, you know, half the state relies on diesel fuel for their energy, and it's well over $8 a gallon there right now, and it's only getting higher. And so the fact that Trump is continuing to spend his time and energy on issues like unveiling a new helipad or bulldozing the Kennedy Center, while American voters are really still struggling under the increased costs caused by the war in Iran, I don't see how that problem gets any better in the short term, because people aren't going to be voting based on what they see on TV. They're going to be voting based on what they feel in their pocketbook.
4: What do you think about that, Lester? Is the bottom falling out with diesel prices at all-time highs and rising?
13: I don't know if the bottom's falling out. I do think races across the country are tightening. We are seeing a focus on affordability. Caitlin's correct. It's hard for Republicans to blame the price of gas on the Biden administration. This is a consequence of what we're doing in Iran. You can blame kind of the broader inflationary situation a little bit on the Biden administration. That's fair game, I think. But this gas diesel situation, the president does need to have a good answer. He's got to rally Republicans around a policy that makes sense. They seem to be moving towards this ban on exporting diesel fuel. That's an interesting option. It actually leads to prices going down.
2: Lester, I wanted to get your thoughts as well as we talk about Republicans breaking from Trump. It's not just on the energy issue. You also have Republican Senator John Curtis of Utah asking the Senate Judiciary Committee to investigate the president's son, Don Jr., over the wedding parties that were paid for by a Russian oligarch close to the Kremlin, Kremlev. John Curtis, in this letter, says that essentially this should be treated the same way that the Hunter Biden investigation was treated when Biden is president. Is he right? And do you think more Republicans agree with him?
13: I expect a lot of folks agree. I'm not sure how many of them are going to say it in public. It seems like totally fair game to me to ask questions about that. Republicans did indeed ask all kinds of questions about Hunter Biden, totally fair ones in my view. And it seems reasonable to apply the same standard to the current president and his family. I really thought we'd see Republicans move away from Trump after Election Day, but it does appear that it's happening a little bit earlier than that.
4: Interesting. Caitlin, do you feel the same way? Do Democrats need to win the majority in the House to get the ball rolling on an investigation like this?
14: Absolutely. If Democrats don't win the House or the Senate, there will be no investigations. And I think the question is whether we win the House or the Senate. And if there's a scenario in which we win both, I think all bets are off in terms of the breadth of the investigations into the various forms of corruption that we have seen from the Trump family and their associated business interests. Obviously, affordability is the main, I think, vote driver in this election cycle. But people are tired of corruption. And I think, you know, they believe that it's pretty endemic in Washington across both parties. So the Democrats are going to try and illustrate the ways in which the Trump family especially has engaged in a type of corruption that has personally benefited them, has personally made them richer, while American families are struggling to pay for gas at the pump.
4: Caitlin Legacki is a senior fellow at Third Way. Caitlin, thank you so much. And Lester Munson of BGR Group joining us from New York. Thank you for the insights on balance of power. Coming up, leaders gathering in New York as President Trump and Denmark agree to a deal on Greenland. It looks a lot like the one already in place. We'll bring you what Poland's president has to say about that and hear from Ireland's foreign minister all next in this UNGA Week on Balance of Power, only on Bloomberg TV and radio.
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15: ABC News, I'm Michelle Franzen. As the war with Iran nears the seven-month mark, President Trump delivering a speech today to world leaders at the UN General Assembly, re-upping his threats against Iran, defending the U.S.-Israeli campaign. The president later told reporters his team met with an Iran delegation on the sidelines and expressed optimism. Here's ABC's Ian Pannell.
16: I think we've seen some fundamental shifts throughout the Middle East because of the war launched by President Trump and Prime Minister Netanyahu in Israel. We've seen Gulf allies, normally reliable Gulf allies, start to shift away from the U.S. and look about other alternatives.
15: Airports in the Northeast catching up from yesterday's cancellations and delays, all caused by an equipment outage at the Regional Air Traffic Control Center that oversees flights at Newark Liberty International and Philadelphia Airport. Severe storms could throw a new wrench into travel plans today, and forecasters are tracking a nor'easter that could move up the eastern seaboard this weekend. This is ABC News.
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0: It's 5:42 on Wall Street. We do check markets all day long here at Bloomberg. Apple shares gain today. Apple is developing a screenless health and fitness tracker similar to Whoop's wrist-worn device, all part of an effort to rethink its smartwatch lineup and add new wearable technologies. Sources tell Bloomberg the company has been exploring the category for several months and is now developing prototypes. Apple shares today gained 0.2%. S&P little change. NASDAQ and the NASDAQ 100 index both at records. As for the interest rate backdrop, Robert Sacken is chief economist at PGIM. And on surveillance this morning, he told us he does see more rate increases ahead from the Federal Reserve.
17: I still think that they'll move in a 3 rate hike increment. pause, see how much progress they make towards that 2% target. But the risks are tilted to the upside because it's much more likely underlying inflation is between 2.5% and 3% than it is between 2% and 2.5%, and that would require a lot more tightening.
0: PGIM's Robert Sacken interviewed this morning on surveillance. In a change of direction, the Mets have hired interim manager Andy Green for the full-time job, giving him a three-year contract. Team made the announcement before opening a three-game series in Texas against the Rangers. S&P down half a point today. Both NASDAQ and the NASDAQ 100 index at a record. The Dow today down by 0.4%. Balance of power continues now. Back we go to Washington. Once again, your hosts, Joe Matthew and Kaylee Lyons.
4: It's Balance of Power on Bloomberg TV and radio with a busy week of global diplomacy underway in New York. And Poland is using the moment to push for a bigger U.S. military presence in Europe, including a new American base that could bear President Trump's name. Polish President Karol Nawrocki sat down with Bloomberg's Francine Lacroix in an exclusive interview on the sidelines of the United Nations General Assembly in New York. Here's part of that conversation.
18: The preparation of infrastructure is going on. Actually, the infrastructure is being chosen right now. Consultants from the U.S. have already visited Poland, so I think that when the work is finished by the U.S. administration, by both governments, I think that then President Trump will personally be able to participate in the inauguration of Fort Trump that is going to happen in the Republic of Poland.
19: Are there any sticking points at the moment that still need to iron out, or are you confident that it's just a matter of time?
18: We are confident that the declaration of President Trump, this is just a question of time, but we know that administrative issues, financial issues are still there. Poland is paying for its security. We are also paying for the stay of American troops in Poland. And to us, this is a very good solution because we know what we are paying for. The presence of U.S. troops in Poland gives us the stability, actually, across the whole region of Central and Eastern Europe. I think that it's hard for me to give specific dates, but I think that this matter is for sure confirmed because President Trump is famous for keeping his word.
2: You can catch the rest of that interview on The Terminal. And it wasn't the only important conversation Bloomberg had on the sidelines of the UN General Assembly today. Our colleague Tyler Kendall also sat down with Ireland's Minister for Foreign Affairs and Trade, Helen McEntee, earlier and started by asking her about President Trump's threats to ban EU goods from the U.S.
20: There's two things to that, really. I suppose the first priority from my perspective as Minister for Trade, and as you say, hosting the presidency of the Council now for the next number of months, is to make sure that the stability, I think, that we've found in the US-EU relationship and the trading relationship, that that's maintained. It'll be no secret to anyone, last year, I think, was a particularly turbulent year. But with the agreement of the Turnberry Agreement, it being ratified by the European Parliament, and now obviously the steps that the US government are taking, I think we're in a much more stable position. And from my perspective, and I think businesses' perspective, that certainty is what people are looking for on both sides, in the US and in Ireland. So what I want to see happen next is, how do we take that and how do we move forward? How do we look at issues that we haven't addressed yet? And importantly, how do we reduce tariffs where possible? So I know you've mentioned perhaps increasing, but our objective is to reduce tariffs. Tariffs don't benefit anybody. They don't benefit the EU, the US. Businesses are in particular consumers, so that's my focus and priority. I mean, the announcement by Ursula von der Leyen about a closer relationship with Canada, I mean, this is really about looking to see how we can strengthen relationships that we already have. I mean, we have a strong trading relationship with Canada. This year in Ireland, we'll celebrate 10 years of CETA, that particular arrangement, and we're focused on, well, what more can we do that's not at the expense or instead of our important relationship with the US, because to be quite frank, the US will remain one of the most important trading relationships that we have. It's a really important partner on so many different fronts, from a security perspective and just that people to people, you know, and I speak from an Irish perspective, for that couldn't be any stronger. We're celebrating the 250th anniversary of the Declaration of Independence this year in the US. And I suppose we take great pride about the fact that three of those signatories were Irish people, that so many people who fought for independence here were Irish people. So we see that relationship as being really important. But in a world that's changing, in a world where I suppose the demands on us are changing, the needs on us are changing, it's important that we strengthen all of the relationships that we have and that includes Canada as well.
1: Well, you did mention wanting to see tariffs reduced. Ireland did recently secure a relative trade win. We're going to see tariffs go away when it comes to Irish whiskey. Are you looking for any other trade concessions from the U.S. while you're here on the ground?
20: Yeah, we had a really good visit from President Trump just 2 weeks ago. And, you know, look, we've been raising this issue, particularly because of the all-Ireland nature of it. So we have an all-Ireland economy, and where you had seen reductions for the UK, obviously that then has an impact on how we produce whiskey and certain produce on our island as well. So it's important, and it was really welcome, the decision taken by the president. What we'd like to see, obviously, is that that would apply across the EU, that we would see zero tariffs on whiskey and all types of alcohol and spirits. Obviously, where we can make progress around the agri-food sector and industry as well is really important, but also around medtech, life science. These are really strategic, important sectors for not just Ireland, for the EU, but for the US as well. And where you see those tariffs reduced, where you see barriers reduced, everybody benefits from it on both sides of the Atlantic. So that would be my priority. As I said, we have an informal trade meeting of the European Council coming up in Dublin soon. And this will be very much a focus of how do we take our relationship to the next step. I believe it's stabilised now. I believe we're in a good place. I think we're all focused on how we can keep that certainty for business, but how do we do even more for some of those sectors that I've mentioned and beyond as well.
1: But are you expecting any imminent announcements regarding some of these sectors that you're talking about, whether that be agriculture or medtech?
20: I think it's a continuous piece of work that needs to happen. So that relationship between the EU and the US is in a good place. Our Commissioner for Trade is engaging regularly, and we are engaging also where we can with the US on moving things forward. And hopefully at the informal meeting, we'll be able to take that step as well and to have some of those important discussions. But, you know, I think we have to take it step by step. And I think it's taken us just until this summer even to get us back to a place where we were last year. So the next few months, it's really about looking beyond that.
1: Do you have a timeline for when the Irish whiskey tariffs will fully come off?
20: So we don't have that yet, but we're working through it. And obviously, we'd like to see that as soon as possible. Businesses are being impacted already by the changes that have taken place. So obviously, the sooner we can. But again, I'd like to see that apply across the whole of the EU. I'd like to see everybody benefit from these types of changes. And that will be a particular focus for us as well.
1: This week in the US, we're very focused on US-China talks. But next month, there will be a huge focus on EU-China talks. The European Union has made very clear that they will use whatever levers necessary to ensure that China rebalances trade. That has been one of the main goals of these discussions. But Ireland is in a particularly unique decision as one of only two EU economies that currently runs a trade surplus with China. How does that uniquely position you when you are talking to other colleagues in your bloc about what the diplomatic push should look like?
20: Look, when you take on the role as presidency chair, the role is to mediate and to make sure that you're bringing all sides together and that you put your own preference to the side or that you put your own situation to the side. So, I mean, there's two things in terms of the relationship. Firstly, China will be and will China has always been and will always be an important relationship and an important partner for the EU. So it's how do we frame that relationship and how do we move it to the next step? Again, in a world that's changing, where the dynamics are changing. Secondly, there is a significant imbalance in terms of our overall trade, quite a significant imbalance on China's side. So we've been very clear that we need to see that shift. We need to see that balanced in a much better way. So what we're looking at now and what the Commission is looking at and Member States are looking at is how do we use levers available to us? How do we put, you know, whether it's new mechanisms or tools that we need to use in play so that we can bring about that that balancing that needs to take place? We've had challenges in particular in recent years around critical minerals, rare earth minerals, where we've seen them weaponized. That can't happen. We know that our industries are so interlinked. We know that our supply chains are so interlinked. So we need to make sure that that type of leverage isn't held over our head again. We also need to make sure that we're more resilient within the EU, within the single market. And during our presidency, so we've set out three priorities. And two of them are, I suppose, one of them is security. The other is competitiveness. So how do we, within the EU, actually make ourselves more competitive? How do we address some of the issues where we have a lack of particular critical minerals? How do we make sure that our supply chains can't be impacted by outside forces? How do we become less reliant on outside energy, resources, fuel? And how do we make sure that businesses can grow while at the same time being open? We're an open trading economy, the EU. We want to do business with the US. We want to work with China. We want to work with Canada and other states. So how do we do all of this while maintaining that right balance?
2: Our thanks to Tyler for that interview. A busy day today at the United Nations. And there's more ahead tomorrow. So here's what we're watching in Washington. The UN General Assembly will continue with the heads of state from Iran, Ukraine, and Venezuela scheduled to address the assembly. Meantime, a federal judge will hear from CNN, MS Now, and Politico tomorrow afternoon as they seek a temporary order against President Trump's banning of their journalists from the White House.
4: In the Senate, lawmakers will examine Flock's nationwide AI surveillance camera network. And in the evening, President Trump scheduled to greet Chinese President Xi Jinping at Joint Base Andrews for, of course, their highly anticipated summit. Tomorrow's just the warm-up. Kaylee, president, expected to sleep in his own bed this evening, wakes up tomorrow with meetings, and will conclude the day with this summit essentially getting underway. The real meat is, of course, with meetings on Thursday and the state dinner. That's going to be a who's who, not only of politics, but high tech.
2: Yeah, Mark Zuckerberg, CEOs of AI companies, all expected to attend. And the Senate Armed Services Committee Chair Roger Ricker actually gave a speech on the floor this afternoon in the pro forma session, suggesting that maybe the president shouldn't be hosting such a lavish affair for the leader of the communists.
4: This is something that
2: China
4: keeps coming up. Indeed, our competitor, of course. Either way, this is the first time the president's actually gone to the airport to greet a foreign dignitary. He'll be at Andrews when President Xi arrives, and we'll be tracking his movements. The question is, will we see them? There's still no resolution to the TV pool shakeup this week. That brings us to the hearing you mentioned tomorrow, Kaylee. Maybe something happens late in the day, because I can't think this administration wants to have this summit in the dark.
2: Yeah, you very well could see an injunction that restores these journalists' access to the White House, as we saw in 2018 when the president first tried to do this with then CNN correspondent. Another headline I will mention, as we were discussing with our political panel, Senator John Curtis asking the Judiciary Committee in the Senate to investigate Don Jr. over his wedding festivities hosted or paid for by a Russian oligarch. Senator Chuck Grassley, who chairs that committee, says that he will take the request seriously to probe Trump Jr.
4: Not what Caitlin expected. That could be news. We'll follow that for you as well. And you can catch up on all the stories we're covering by checking out the Washington Edition newsletter. Find it on the terminal and online.
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0: It's 5:56 on Wall Street. We do check markets all day long here at Bloomberg. NASDAQ 100 index climbed to its first record since June. Oil dipped today as Saudi Arabia sought to resume flows on a vital pipeline, the East-West pipeline, as traders parse clues about the trajectory of the U.S.-Iran war and progress toward reopening the Strait of Hormuz. Margie Patel is head of capital allocation at Allspring Global Investments, and on Bloomberg Intelligence this morning, she said, you got to keep the rise in energy prices in perspective.
3: Really, energy is not as big a part of the economy as it was, say, during the oil embargo many, many years ago. And we are actually now net exporters of energy products. So net, yes, it's an item that's up for consumers, for business, but looking at the whole picture, it's relatively minor when you look at the whole picture, which is still pretty positive.
0: Allspring's Margie Patel. Today we saw West Texas Intermediate crude wrap up the Tuesday session at $94.59 a barrel. Brent $98.55 today, down by 1.8%. As I mentioned, a record for the NASDAQ 100 index, a record for NASDAQ. S&P flat on the day, the Dow today down 0.4%. I'm Charlie Pellett. That is a Bloomberg Business Flash.
21: This is the Bloomberg Black Business Beat. McKissack & McKissack is the oldest minority-owned professional design and construction firm in the country. And chair of the board, Cheryl McKissack Daniel, wants to help share her family's story. She wrote a book titled The Black Family Who Built America, The McKissacks, Two Centuries of Daring Pioneers. And she says she wrote it in part to help retell the story of American history, which often doesn't include the contributions of Black Americans.
22: Now, the name of our book is The Black Family Who Built America, but of course we didn't build all the buildings in America, but Black people had largely a big hand in building a lot of the structures in America, and we're like the hidden figures. And it makes sense. I mean, you know, history and books follow money, power, and authorship, not necessarily labor.
21: McKissack was recently named the next chair of the New York Building Congress. I'm Bloomberg's Justin Milliner on the Black Business Beat.
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28: From ABC News, I'm Michelle Franzen. At the UN General Assembly in New York City, President Trump, during a bilateral meeting with Ukraine's President Zelensky, told reporters his team had a three-hour-long meeting with the Iranian delegation and expressed optimism. Earlier, President Trump addressed world leaders, calling on Iranian leaders to make a deal or face U.S. strikes, but also couching the timing of a possible agreement.
29: I believe we'll make a deal right after the election, because it doesn't make sense for them not to. They're waiting to see how I do in the midterm election.
28: The president also signed an updated security agreement with Denmark and Greenland today. Homeland Security released a new statement on Sunday's ICE-involved shooting of a delivery driver in Austin. The statement does not name Wilbur Rafael Garces Perez, but states that the work permit he held expired in 2025. DHS also denying his attorney's account that Garces Perez had to sleep on the floor of the detention facility. Austin police, meantime, are conducting an independent investigation of that shooting. Police Chief Lisa Davis says they released dash cam footage from an off-duty police officer who was near the shooting at the time.
30: And the first video, which is from that detective's dash camera, you can see ICE agents in black vehicles interacting with the person pulled over in a blue vehicle. The detective then turns into a nearby shopping center and continues on with his personal errands. After completing that errand, the detective returns to his vehicle. At that point, he hears sirens and begins recording with his personal cell phone. He then hears three gunshots.
28: Austin PD asking for surveillance video from area businesses in North Austin. Flood watches in effect for parts of New Mexico. Residents sandbagging ahead of tomorrow's storm. On the East Coast, forecasters are watching a nor'easter taking shape and targeting New York and New England this weekend. 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
26: Now, your three-day weather forecast on Bloomberg 99.1.
31: Slow-moving frontal system continues to head southward, pulling away from the region tonight. Wave of low pressure will ride along it, though, bringing in more showers at times. It'll be breezy, lows dropping into the middle to upper 50s. Those showers continue Wednesday morning. They'll taper off and end by afternoon as the wave of low pressure moves offshore. It'll remain breezy, highs only in the middle to upper 60s. Partly to mostly cloudy skies Wednesday night, still breezy, little cooler, low 50 to 55. High pressure starts to build in on Thursday. Clouds will give way to some sunny breaks. Another breezy day. Highs will get up into the middle to upper 60s. Looking ahead to Friday, mix of sunshine and clouds expected across the area. Still breezy at times. Temperatures getting up close to 70. I'm Scott Kaplan, and that's your Bloomberg three-day forecast. Now back to the latest headlines from ABC News.
28: In Mississippi, the grand jury reviewing the evidence in the death of Nolan Wells concluded that no criminal charges are warranted at this point, according to the report. The grand jury found the 18-year-old's death was consistent with drowning. Wells went missing during a July 4th boating trip with friends. Nolan's mom, Christine Wells Wansley, today at a press briefing called for transparency.
32: Elmore and I do not believe that Nolan simply and accidentally drowned. And nobody saw anything. and no one knows anything.
28: The attorney for the family is calling for authorities to keep the investigation open. Air travel in the Northeast getting back to normal after a construction mistake yesterday led to a disruption in the air traffic control system at several major airports. Ground stops in effect for hours. In a few hours, summer officially fades into fall, and leaf peeping season could turn out to be a banner year.
1: The last 2 years in the Northeast, drought conditions led to a rather meh leaf season. This year, however, it has the potential to be spectacular, says Yankee Magazine fall foliage reporter Jim Slagle. In parts of the West, including Idaho, Montana, and Colorado, prolonged dry weather means fall colors are out early, but because of drought conditions, could be a little muted. Drought also expected to affect conditions in the upper Midwest, places like Wisconsin's North Woods and Michigan's Upper Peninsula.
28: ABC Sherry Preston, Michelle Franzen, ABC News.
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0: From Bloomberg World Headquarters in New York, I'm Doug Krisner. Let's update top stories. We'll look at market action as well. A sense of caution today as President Trump addressed the UN General Assembly. Trump said he believes the U.S. will be able to make a deal with Iran after the U.S. midterm elections. And at the same time, Trump threatened to annihilate the Islamic Republic. After his speech, Trump said the U.S. and Iranian officials met for 3 hours earlier in the day. Here is Bloomberg's Becca Wasser.
8: Whether it actually amounts in some type of deal or even some type of interim confidence building measure, some small step that can be taken that gets both sides to realize that they're both being serious about these negotiations, these are all positive things. Because at the end of the day, this war can go on and on, but I think it's becoming incredibly clear to lots of people that there is no military solution and no military off-ramp here.
0: That is Bloomberg's Becca Wasser. Crude oil prices were down today due in part to a report in Japan's Kyoto News Agency saying Iran has proposed reopening the Strait of Hormuz if the U.S. lifts its naval blockade. And at the same time, Saudi Arabia is in the early stages of starting up its east-west pipeline. We are told flows could resume as early as Saturday. WTI in New York trading down 1.2%. We closed 94.59. The AI trade drove the NASDAQ composite to a fresh record high today with a gain of more than 0.4%. But the remainder of the equity market was mixed. The S&P was flat. Dow Industrial Average was down 0.3%. We did have chip stocks climbing for a sixth straight session. The Philadelphia Semiconductor Index was up 2%. However, big banks were down today. The KBW Bank Index lost some 2.4%. Now, a portion of that weakness was tied to breakthroughs of AI assistants like Meta's Muse. These agents have shown the potential to disrupt businesses that benefit from so-called consumer inertia. That's the tendency to keep buying something out of habit, even when a better alternative exists. Now, insurers and online travel agencies are other examples. Today, shares in Allstate were down 5.5%. Booking Holdings down 2.5% today. In the Treasury market, yields were little changed. 10-year Treasury last quoted in New York at 4.96%, and a 2-year last quoted at 4.75%. We do have another holiday in Japan, although Nikkei futures are showing a bit of weakness in Chicago trading. The yen right now at 157.40. 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
13: Welcome to the Bloomberg Law Show. I'm June Grosso. Ahead in this hour, Paramount is the big winner as California and 11 other states settle their antitrust lawsuit without any structural changes. And the Trump administration's broad rollbacks of greenhouse gas rules will likely up U.S. carbon dioxide gas emissions by a gigaton by 2040.
2: The settlement is not a vote of support for this merger. It is not a blessing of the broader merger. Broadly speaking, we believe further consolidation in markets that are central to American economic life doesn't serve the American economy, consumers, or competition well.
13: The settlement of the antitrust lawsuit brought by 12 states may not be a vote of support for Paramount's historic $110 billion acquisition of Warner Brothers, but it was a vote to remove the final obstacle to the deal. Attorneys general from 12 states and the Writers Guild had sued to block the deal, arguing that it would give Paramount an undue share of the movie and cable TV industries. The settlement announced by California Attorney General Rob Bonta doesn't do anything to change that dominance. It just calls for some new commitments from the company without any divestitures. The Block the Merger Coalition, which represents more than 40 organizations that oppose the tie-up, slammed the settlement, calling it a sweetheart deal. Quote, "We are disappointed and angry that the interests of average Americans have been trampled to benefit oligarch billionaires." The blockbuster deal will vastly reshape Hollywood, with Paramount now controlling two of its biggest studios, two major subscription streaming services, and dozens of TV channels ranging from CBS to HBO. Joining me is Bloomberg Intelligence senior litigation analyst Jennifer Ree. Jen, what is Paramount giving up to get this settlement?
3: Very little. Really, at the end of the day, I think this is a win for Paramount and a surprising settlement because we all expected something structural, a structural aspect. And that's where I see it as a win for Paramount, because there's nothing structural in it. By that, I mean, June, that they have to sell something rather than just making a bunch of promises about how they're going to behave once they're merged. Now, there are some divestiture commitments in here, but only if the merged company is in breach of certain terms, of which I doubt they'd be in breach of, because it's actually pretty easy agreement with which they can abide.
13: And I understand that a lot of these terms Paramount had been offering for months, including releasing 30 films a year in theaters.
3: Yes, you know, they had. And I think in some ways, I believe some of these commitments really aren't a big change from the way they've just always done business. You know, for instance, people are talking about this commitment to release 30 movies to theaters every year. Now, that's release, not make. So it doesn't necessarily have to be a movie that they produce, but they only have to either produce or co-produce 50%. So that's the first thing. And it's really not that different from what they're already each individually doing. So this isn't asking for much from Paramount.
13: And it seemed like California and the states were holding all the cards. Paramount was set to face late fees of $7 million a day if it didn't close the deal by the end of the month, and $7 billion if the deal fell apart. The states beat Paramount in court, winning a court-ordered pause on the merger, and the company agreed to pause the merger until as late as next June. It seemed like they had an edge in the negotiations at this point.
3: Absolutely. It was a very odd situation, because I think the states very much had leverage, not because their case against the merger was so strong, because honestly, it wasn't that strong, but because time and the financial aspects were on their side. And I really think that they could have waited this out. It would have put more pressure on Paramount. Maybe they might have gotten better terms. But then Paramount, knowing, I believe, that it didn't have the leverage it needed for a settlement negotiation to come out favorably, threatened to leave California. And I think that's what did it, because that would have been devastating on the state and had an impact on the state's economy, as well as so many employees and people who live there. And I think it was that threat that the Attorney General of California called blackmail. I think of it as just trying to do what they can to get leverage, that did give them the leverage to get to this settlement and to get to it when they did, which was mid-September. And I kind of thought late September would be more likely.
13: Apparently, pressure was on the Attorney General Bonta from the governor, yes,
4: L.A.'s mayor. Right. I mean, would Paramount really have left California in the end?
3: It really would have been a major disruption to their business and actually quite an endeavor and very expensive for them. And that was the big question. You know, it was funny. I had so many clients saying, you know, are they going to do this or not? Is this a real threat or not? And I'd say, look, yeah, I'm not in their head. I can't say what the company would or wouldn't do. But it was enough of a threat. There was enough of a concern that it did what they wanted it to do, which was to get a settlement out of the states. And a settlement that's widely favorable, in my view, to Paramount.
4: So California had its reasons
3: yes.
4: for this. But the other states, and

0: the physical resources. And then they're going up against major heavy hitter lawyers on the other side and unlimited resources, essentially. They really do need, and California was leading. So you have to remember that this litigation now has been going for quite some time. California's been in the lead. It is a little bit difficult for another state to take over that role and jump in. So I do think that once California and, you know, other states aside from New York had decided that they were going to settle, the other states really had to, as did the Writers Guild of America, which was also a plaintiff.
1: Yeah, the Writers Guild apparently was blindsided.
0: Right. I haven't seen as much news, but the settlement they reached is even weaker, and I think they must have been blindsided because their concerns about harm were to writers' markets, writers of movies, writers of television shows, writers that are signed on contract with studios. And instead, what they agreed to was some guarantee of employment for CBS News Bureau, which is different from the areas which they said would be harmed.
1: So now let's talk about that. You have now Paramount is going to control
0: yes.
1: both CBS News, and we've seen what's happened at CBS News. So they'll control CBS. CBS and CNN.
0: Right.
1: And apparently the Connecticut Attorney General was really pushing for a divestiture of those networks.
0: Mm-hmm.
1: But Ellison would not agree to that. So now there's going to be an independent editorial oversight board.
0: Exactly.
1: What does that mean?
0: Well, you know, let's just say that it's really something that's quite unenforceable. So it's a board made up of five people. They have to be journalists, retired or currently acting journalists. And there are, you know, a bunch of qualifications written into the settlement as to what that means to be an experienced journalist. And no more than two can be from the same political party. But here's the kicker. They will be appointed by Paramount. So Paramount will be picking these five people, even though no more than two can be from one political party. So they're picking the editorial board that's supposed to oversee their own business, which that seems to me a little bit ridiculous if you really wanted this neutral editorial board. But the board is intended to establish guiding editorial principles. And those principles are supposed to be based on CBS News's and CNN's standards and practices now before they close. So whatever their practicing policies are now, they're supposed to stick to those, and this board is supposed to make sure that they stick to those. And then they're going to resolve disputes if they arise between CBS News or CNN and the management of the combined company.
1: So, I mean, under that, could Paramount put Barry Weiss in charge of CNN?
0: Oh, I do think so, yes. I don't see why not. There's nothing in this that would prevent that, as far as I've seen.
1: And so let's say you see that there's pressure on CNN to take a conservative turn, to, let's say, have more stories in favor of
0: right.
1: the administration. What can be done? Anything?
0: Well, the first thing that would happen is if there was a dispute, if the journalists object to this, then this dispute between those journalists and the Paramount management would be resolved by this editorial independence board. Now, there's another layer that oversees this entire agreement. There's a monitor, right? There will be an internal monitor and then also an outside monitor chosen by the states and Paramount together. And then that monitor could step in. But the thing is, June, if there's some problem, if whatever's happening is considered a breach, really the only way to fix it, the only way to make the company act differently would be then to go back to court. You'd need the states, you'd need the attorney generals to agree. They'd have to bring this up back in court in front of the judge that was overseeing this litigation to start. And, you know, that's a lot. And I'm not so sure I see something like that happening.
1: You said before the state's case wasn't necessarily
0: right.
1: great. But you have this one company controlling mm-hmm. two of Hollywood's biggest studios, mm-hmm. two major subscription streaming services, and dozens of TV channels.
0: Right.
1: Ranging from CBS to HBO.
0: Right.
1: Why isn't that a good case for antitrust?
0: Because at the end of the day, antitrust cases in court, to have a strong case in court, it's going to come down to the way markets are defined and market shares. It's really mathematical at the end of the day. You look at the market, you look at the market shares in that market, and there's a computation you can do to determine how concentrated that market is. And the guidelines that are used by the Department of Justice, Federal Trade Commission, and generally used by the judges, even though they're not binding, give you a number. And they say, well, if it's over that number, you have a presumption of harm. If it's under that number, you really don't. You're probably not going to win. To get over that number, the states define the markets in a very specific way that could be rebutted. And they used market share numbers from a very specific time period. And if you change that time period, those market shares change quite a bit. And in using what they used, which Paramount would call gerrymandered, I would call just good advocacy, by using those numbers, they actually

0: barely hit those thresholds of harm. Right. So this was their problem. And if Paramount could have come into court and sort of poked holes in the way they define the market or poked holes in that time period they use for shares, it would have been problematic. And one other really big thing is that in merger cases where you have the threat of new entry, the threat of new entry can be a really good defense.
1: Hold that thought, Jen. Coming up next on the Bloomberg Law Show, more on why the state's case may not have been a winning one. I'm June Grasso, and this is Bloomberg.
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7: This is a Bloomberg Money Minute. The Trump administration plans to cut upwards of 750,000 Americans from their Affordable Care Act or Obamacare plans, claiming they've been fraudulently enrolled. It also is suspending some health care plan brokers that they say wrongly signed up those enrollees. Hours after threatening to annihilate Iran unless a deal is reached on the Strait of Hormuz, President Trump says U.S. officials had a, quote, very good three-hour meeting with Iranian counterparts today on the sidelines of the U.N. General Assembly, and that more talks are scheduled. That helps send oil lower down to $94.59 a barrel, while stocks end the day mixed. The Dow is down 185 points, but thanks to more gains in chipmakers and other AI stocks, the NASDAQ was up 122, closing at a fresh record high. The S&P was flat. And Halloween, just 5 weeks away, the National Retail Federation says Americans will spend a record $13.5 billion this year on costumes, candy, decorations, and more. Tom Busby, Bloomberg Radio.
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8: More showers overnight, breezy, low in the middle to upper 50s. Lots of cloud showers ending Wednesday, breezy, high in the middle to upper 60s. Partly to mostly cloudy, still breezy Wednesday night, low 50 to 55. Some sunshine developing Thursday, breezy again, high in the middle to upper 60s. Mix of sun and clouds, breezy Friday, high around 70. I'm Scott Kaplan with your three-day forecast on Bloomberg 99.1.
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12: On the latest Balance of Power podcast, we talk with Democratic Congresswoman Lori Trahan from Massachusetts about her bipartisan bill to regulate artificial intelligence.
13: Mandatory transparency reports, incident reporting, an independent verification organization to check the company's work, and a kill switch. If a model is capable of a catastrophic risk, there is a well-understood process for the government to intervene.
12: Really something, Congresswoman, how this story has changed, how the debate has evolved since you first wrote this in the spring. I believe you introduced it in July. Even then, AI was pretty hot. When you look at the way the stocks were playing on Wall Street, the stories that were being told around earnings reports, I realized the NIMBY story was beginning around data center. We were starting to hear about it. But now, my goodness, fast forward a couple of months and you've got this memo from Dario Amodei. Of course, Sam Altman agreeing to pace the frontier, as they say. Did these two executives just make it easier to pass your bill?
13: You know, I think so. When you have safety researchers who are resigning, when you have the CEOs or the developers of this technology sounding the alarm, Congress must listen, and we must answer that call. And I think that's what you're seeing today. There's a whole lot more urgency around these conversations and what to do, how to sequence, the bills that will need to be passed. And I don't think that waits until next Congress. It's not great that the Speaker of the House canceled the last 2 weeks of this session. We are not in Washington until after the election.
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1: Paramount has settled lawsuits brought by 12 state attorneys general and the Writers Guild, a move that will allow the company to close its historic $110 billion acquisition of Warner Brothers Discovery. I've been talking to Bloomberg Intelligence senior litigation analyst Jennifer Ree. So, Jen, before the break, you were talking about why the state's antitrust case may not have been a winning one.
0: If Paramount could have come into court and sort of poked holes in the way they define the market or poked holes in that time period they use for shares, it would have been problematic. And one other really big thing is that in merger cases, where you have the threat of new entry, the threat of new entry can be a really good defense. Okay, these may be our shares today, but we have all these other new entrants nipping at our heels, and we can't really do anything to let them take our share. And you do have new studios. There's one, an independent called A24. You have Apple making movies. You have the combined Amazon MGM making some new movies. So they had a decent argument that we have some new entry. So court, you really shouldn't even pay much attention to these static market shares because they're not going to be the picture in a year from now or 2 years from now as these other studios continue to make movies. And so I think that what the states had was a good enough case for that complaint and a good enough case to get their temporary restraining order. But I view it as fragile. That's how I like to think about it. Kind of easy to poke holes in once Paramount got into court.
1: There was a lot of pressure to let this deal go through on the federal level. I mean, Ellison, father and son, very close to Trump. There was lobbying there. And we saw what happened with the Live Nation antitrust case, where it fell apart when trial had already started because of a deal made in D.C. So in a different administration, do you think that the feds would have challenged this?
0: Yes. I heard rumors, I don't know if they're true or not, or reports that there were DOJ staffers. And, the staffers tend to be there a long time. They're not necessarily politically affiliate, they're neutral politically, that the staffers were opposed to this. And it was the decision was made over their head to settle. I do think in a different, particularly if it had been the previous Biden administration, that there probably would have been either, a challenge that was settled with a stronger settlement than this. I think they would have demanded some divestiture, particularly of some cable channels, or they would have actually gone to court to try to block it.
1: They're paying so much. There's investments from outside groups. Is this deal going to be profitable for them?
0: Well, that's the big question now. And I think you'll have to talk to my colleague, Aoife Ranganathan, about that, who's an expert in these companies and these industries. I will say this, that those assets, the Time Warner assets, have a checkered history in terms of their acquisition and success. Those assets, the Warner Brothers assets, have been bought and sold numerous times, and the buyers have not had success. And the craziest thing is that this is such a full circle case, June, because the last time those assets were sold was when AT&T acquired Time Warner. And the Department of Justice went to court to try to challenge that. And the assistant attorney general in charge of antitrust that challenged the deal was Megan Del Rahim, who is now the general counsel at Paramount that guided this through. And at the time, he went to court against AT&T and Time Warner because he insisted that they divest CNN. And they said, no, we won't do that. And AT&T won in court. Now, sadly for them, they did not make a success of it with these assets, as has been the history. I'll sort of think of them as cursed. But it's interesting to me that he's come back around to be involved again in the control of CNN.
1: So tell me this, and we've talked about this before, but how is the Trump administration in the antitrust area? Are they being any more aggressive than last time we talked? It doesn't seem like
0: no.
1: it.
0: No. The answer would be no, and I can give you some data that backs that up. So far in 2026, as we come into the fourth quarter, there has been not one single challenge without a simultaneous settlement to a deal by the Department of Justice. I don't even know if there's been one by the FTC. Trump's FTC has challenged a few small healthcare deals and one deal related to do-it-yourself adhesive for construction, Gorilla Glue.
1: Oh, Gorilla.
0: Right.
1: Okay, now I get it.
0: Yes.
1: I have it at home.
0: Right. So there have been very few challenges across the board since the Trump administration enforcers took over by both the FTC and DOJ. But really what's glaring is this year, nothing at all by the Department of Justice. So when you look at it that way, it's a very business friendly enforcement era that we're in on the M&A side right now. And you know, they're beginning also to settle some of the monopolization suits as well that were existing that they inherited when they took over. And I think we'll probably see a settlement of a suit that's been running for a few years now against Apple. We may see a settlement of an FTC suit against Amazon. I'm just guessing. I'm not talking in the near term, but in the longer term, the ones that are left over that were started by the Biden administration.
1: So the effort goes into settlements instead of bringing new cases. Thanks so much, Jen. It's great to have you on again. That's Bloomberg Intelligence Senior Litigation Analyst Jennifer Ree. Turning to environmental law news, the Trump administration has announced rule changes that will effectively erase efforts undertaken by Presidents Barack Obama and Joe Biden to address climate change. EPA Administrator Lee Zeldin announced the agency is repealing rules that limit planet warming greenhouse gas emissions from coal and gas-fired power plants, one of its most aggressive moves so far to unwind U.S. environmental regulations.
14: It means providing companies that choose to invest in America with the certainty that their work will pay off and their money won't get tied up in unnecessary, burdensome regulatory battles.
1: The EPA says removing the rule will save power plants more than $300 billion in costs. It also estimates it will result in an additional 533 million metric tons of carbon dioxide emissions by 2040. This follows the agency's axing in February similar EPA climate standards for cars and trucks, another major source of emissions, and the reversal of the legal underpinning for those rules known as the endangerment finding. Joining me is environmental law expert Pat Parento, a professor at the Vermont Law and Graduate School. Pat, where do we stand with the EPA repealing these rules?
15: So this is the second shoe to drop following EPA's repeal of the endangerment finding, which, of course, as we've talked, undergirds all of the regulation of greenhouse gas emissions from every source, you know, mobile sources, cars and trucks, but also stationary sources, power plants, etc. So they've already repealed the tailpipe emission standards for cars and trucks. And now they've repealed the greenhouse gas controls for power plants. And in addition to repealing the Biden administration rules for power plants, they've also initiated another rulemaking to completely eradicate greenhouse gas emissions from the Clean Air Act. So this is a two-step kind of process that they're engaged in, but all of it is premised on their argument that, in fact, EPA lacks authority to regulate greenhouse gas emissions under the Clean Air Act. So, you know, that's what they're going for. What they want is a case to get back to the U.S. Supreme Court and have the court review its ruling in the landmark Massachusetts versus EPA case and either overturn it completely or at least revise it to the point where it agrees with EPA now that EPA doesn't have the authority to regulate these emissions. So that's kind of where we are.
1: So if EPA doesn't have the authority to regulate greenhouse gas emissions, then which agency has the authority?
15: Well, no federal agency would. The question would be, does that open the door to state regulation? And the answer would be, yes, it would. I mean, to the extent that some states, like California, of course, and others, might be willing to step in and try to fill the gap. But that's not the kind of program that would be successful. You don't want to leave it up to individual states to decide whether they're going to regulate, and if so, to what extent they're going to regulate. That will defeat a coordinated, comprehensive, intelligent way of transitioning away from fossil fuels to cleaner sources of energy, which is what we need.
1: So the point of this rule revocation is to save coal and natural gas plants?
15: Yeah, it's primarily coal. Gas plants don't have as much trouble meeting emission standards, frankly. The state-of-the-art gas plants, you know, they could definitely benefit from some carbon capture and sequestration, but it's really the coal plants that the Trump administration is trying to salvage. And of course, they ordered, through the Department of Energy, the Trump administration ordered old power plants in Michigan to keep operating, even though the utilities wanted to shut them down because they're not cost effective, right? So the first part of what EPA has done is to say, we don't believe that CCS, carbon capture and storage, is a viable technology. Now, that's, of course, contradicted by the industry itself, which has been using CCS for decades. They use it to capture the carbon so that they can inject it into oil and gas formations to recover what they call secondary recovery of oil and gas. So we know that CCS works. There is a question about whether it's, quote, ready for prime time. The Biden administration, you know, required 90% capture of carbon emissions from coal plants. But the Biden administration gave the utilities until 2032 to figure out how to do that. So, I mean, there is a legitimate question under the terms of the Clean Air Act, which requires adequate demonstration of control technologies. There is a question about whether 90% capture and storage is commercially feasible. But, you know, if it isn't 90%, is it 50%? Because even that would be useful, right? So the legal question on the immediate repeal of the greenhouse gas regulations of power plants is going to turn on a technical determination by the courts. Is CCS really a viable, achievable technology right now?
1: Is the EPA actually arguing that greenhouse gases from power plants don't endanger human health or the environment?
15: Yeah, they've already said that with regard to emissions from cars and trucks. So there's another technical question about whether that finding applies also to stationary sources like power plants. But the bottom line is, the Trump administration and Zeldin have already determined that the endangerment finding was wrong and that the Supreme Court was wrong in Massachusetts versus EPA to say that greenhouse gases are air pollutants subject to control under the Clean Air Act. So this is just a follow through on that earlier determination that Zeldin has made, but it's much more specific now. And it's also going to affect the oral argument in front of the Supreme Court in the Suncor case, right? We might want to talk about that.
1: Coming up next, what happens when this gets to the Supreme Court? I'm June Grosso, and you're listening to Bloomberg.
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16: ABC News, I'm Michelle Franzen. Following his speech at the UN General Assembly, President Trump says his team met with an Iranian delegation and called talks very good. The president also met with Ukraine's President Zelensky and expressed optimism that the war between Ukraine and Russia could be resolved. ABC's Ian Pannell has more.
17: There's been no slowdown in this conflict. The president had urged, for example, Ukraine to cease firing at Russian oil facilities because of concerns over gas prices, even when so far as to declare that some kind of deal had been done. Well, the reality is there was no deal done.
18: Another person has died while in ICE custody. Homeland Security and an advisory sent to lawmakers say the 36-year-old immigrant from Costa Rica was found unresponsive last week at the Winfield Correctional Center in Louisiana. Actress Hayden Panettiere's death has been ruled an accidental overdose from drugs that include fentanyl. The Greenville County Coroner's Office released details. This is ABC News.
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19: From Bloomberg World Headquarters in New York, I'm Doug Krisner. Let's update top stories in market action. Bit of caution in markets today as President Trump addressed the UN General Assembly. He said he believes the U.S. will make a deal with Iran after the midterm elections. And at the same time, Trump threatened to annihilate the Islamic Republic. After his speech, the president said the U.S. and Iranian officials met for 3 hours earlier in the day. We had a drop in crude oil prices due in part to a report in Japan's Kyoto News Agency saying Iran has proposed reopening the Strait of Hormuz if the U.S. lifts its naval blockade. And at the same time, Saudi Arabia is in the early stages of restarting its east-west pipeline. We are told flows could resume as early as Saturday. WTI crude was down 1.2% in New York today to $94.59. The AI trade drove the NASDAQ composite to a fresh record with a gain of more than 0.4%. However, the remainder of the equity market was mixed. The S&P was flat. Dow Industrial Average was down today by 0.3%. Now, in terms of Fed speak, Richmond Fed Bank President Tom Barkin said it could take time for inflationary shocks to wane. He also said there is risk. Elevated price pressures could become entrenched. And Boston Fed President Susan Collins sees an increased likelihood of scenarios in which inflation remains notably above 2%. In the Treasury market today, yields were little changed. 10-year last quoted in New York at 4.95%, a 2-year at 4.75%. Now, it's another holiday in Japan today, so we will not have trading in U.S. Treasuries until the London session. President Trump dismissed calls today for an international agreement to regulate artificial intelligence. Trump said the existing institutions in the U.S. can mitigate any risk. However, AI pioneer Fei-Fei Li called for more oversight by independent and public sector entities. Global news 24 hours a day and whenever you want it with Bloomberg News Now. 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
8: Showers continue tonight, breezy at times, low in the middle to upper 50s. Showers mostly in the morning Wednesday, ending in the afternoon, breezy, high 65 to 70. Lots of clouds Wednesday night, breezy, low in the lower to middle 50s. Clouds give way to some sun Thursday, breezy, 65 to 70 again. Mix of sun and clouds Friday, breezy, will get up to 70. I'm Scott Kaplan with your three-day forecast on Bloomberg 99.1.
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3: This is a Bloomberg Money Minute. Novo Nordisk, which burst onto the weight loss scene a few years ago with Ozempic and then Wegovy, is now looking to conquer the hair loss meds market as it faces the expiration of patents on those weight loss moneymakers in just a few years. A split decision on Wall Street today as continued strength in chipmaker stocks sent the Nasdaq to another fresh closing high. Also helping lower oil prices after U.S. negotiators met with their Iranian counterparts, trying for a diplomatic end to the war. At the close, the Dow was down 185 points, but the Nasdaq was up 122, nearly 0.5% higher. The S&P was flat, and oil closing at $94.59 a barrel. Meta Platform CEO Mark Zuckerberg, the latest big tech name, set to attend that White House state dinner for China's president later this week. And Tesla opening up its reservation list for the long-delayed next-generation Tesla Roadster. But you'll need to put $50,000 down if you want one. Tom Busby, Bloomberg Radio.
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7: This app has got a couple of very good use cases to serve as personal agents, which is what they're pitching for. So I'll mention, you know, just if you want discount codes for any brand that you're shopping on the internet, like you look for discount codes through Google searches and all that. Just ask Muse a question and it will give you the best discount codes.
6: But do the discount codes work? Because I asked Google the same thing and Google will give me a whole bunch of discount codes. And when you apply it, it says, nope, not.
7: It does for the most part. And you bring up a very good point. So the challenge for this is, in theory, it scrapes all the best information from the internet. But what if, you know, a retailer like Amazon blocks you or it doesn't give you the most up-to-date information? And that's where the agent may not work as desired because it doesn't have that latest information. Not because it can't, but because, you know, the retailers who own the inventory don't want it to be integrated, you know, with what they're doing. And so in this case, Amazon probably will end up launching their own agent. But I would expect that agent to work in conjunction with what Meta is doing because there will be a lot of agent-to-agent traffic and shopping where the human user is completely gone. It's your agent working with that retailer's agent and doing the transaction.
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1: The Trump administration is rescinding climate controls on coal and gas-fired power plants. It's one of its most aggressive moves so far to unwind U.S. environmental regulations. The EPA is ending a Biden-era mandate requiring existing and future fossil fuel-fired power plants to dramatically curb their emissions in the coming decades through the use of specific technologies, including carbon capture and storage. The agency estimates the final rule will save the industry's $310 billion. It will also result in an additional 533 million metric tons of carbon dioxide emissions by 2040. I've been talking to environmental law professor Pat Parento of the Vermont Law and Graduate School. Pat, we were talking about how the EPA is now arguing that greenhouse gases from power plants don't endanger human health or the environment. Do they have any scientific backing for that? Isn't all the evidence against that position?
15: Oh, it certainly is against it. And in fact, to the point where Zeldin's original instinct or proposal was that the endangerment finding was wrong on the science. Well, that fell apart. And the National Academy of Sciences issued a very comprehensive, detailed, and pointed analysis of why that kind of thinking was completely nuts, not their words. So no, there's no possible scientific argument to say that greenhouse gases don't endanger public health and welfare. They clearly do, and the science is overwhelming on that. So, you know, Zeldin and Trump are now trying to argue, you know, maybe these things are a danger, but we don't have the authority to do anything about it. That's what they're arguing now.
1: Blue states and environmental groups are going to sue over this. I mean, what would the basis of their suits be?
15: They're going to argue that, again, you know, the narrow focus right now is on carbon capture and storage, okay? So they're going to argue that that technology is proven, is available, is being used throughout the world, by the way, not just in the United States. There have been several major power plants, one in Texas, that were demonstrating that you could, in fact, capture and store carbon emissions. Again, the legal question is going to be, yeah, but at what level of carbon capture is commercially available, is adequately demonstrated right now? That's the question for the D.C. Circuit. The D.C. Circuit is not going to overturn Massachusetts versus EPA. It's not going to agree with EPA now that it lacks authority to regulate. The Supreme Court has said it does, and the D.C. Circuit can't second guess that. So the only hope that the Trump administration has for these moves they're making is to get the case to the U.S. Supreme Court and get a different decision from the court. And they're fighting the clock because, you know, getting a case all the way to the Supreme Court takes a long time, and they may run out of time. That's kind of what the challengers to these moves that EPA is making are counting on, that they can slow walk the litigation, drag it out, stretch it out, and get to a point where a new administration, fingers crossed, comes in and undoes what Zeldin has done.
1: Let's just say that this rule went through and there are theories here, then that would hamper future administrations from regulating.
15: Yes, that's their goal. Yes. Tie the hands of future administrations by having the Supreme Court say, yeah, we agree now that you don't have authority.
1: I've been reading all these scary numbers about how the Trump administration's rollbacks of federal greenhouse gas rules have altered this country's emissions curve. The EPA itself estimated that the power plant repeal will result in an additional 553 million metric tons of carbon dioxide emissions by 2040.
15: Yeah, I mean, if you just look at power plant emissions, they would rank number 5 in the world, just behind China. So, you know, that is one of the arguments I should have mentioned, that Zeldin is also making, that, well, you know, controlling these emissions wouldn't make any meaningful impact on climate change because of the global emissions. But that's just not true. I mean, isn't the largest source of greenhouse gas emissions in the United States reason enough to regulate them? I mean, you know, their logic is, unless you can regulate emissions to the point where you eliminate them, they're not meaningful. But that's not the law. That's never been the law.
1: And the U.S. reversal on carbon-cutting policy comes as China starts to move in the opposite direction. And this whole campaign where Trump and Zeldin want to keep the coal plants going, isn't that a losing battle? Because there are cheaper and cleaner sources of power.
15: Yes, the market is trying to kill coal, and Trump is trying to prop it up and keep it alive. It's a zombie technology, right? It's the dirtiest way of producing energy imaginable, right? Maybe we were stuck with it for a very long period of time, but we're not stuck with it anymore. The cheapest source of generating electricity in the world is solar, by leaps and bounds, and storage technology, which is improved by leaps and bounds, right? So there's no economic case for maintaining these old, some of these plants, these coal plants, are 50 years old, for crying out loud. So there's no economic case for keeping them going. The smartest thing utilities can do is get rid of them, close them as fast as possible, and shift to these cleaner sources. And in some cases, that definitely is gas, right? But no, there's no future for coal.
1: And going back to the Supreme Court, Pat, is it possible that they might rule for the Trump administration and reverse themselves, change?
15: Well, there's always that risk, isn't there? Yeah. I mean, I can't say that's a zero possibility. So, you know, it's certainly on questions like, is a technology suitable for imposing the cost, because, you know, these technologies do cost a lot of money. They're not the best way to achieve the goal of reducing emissions and eliminating emissions. But here's another point that EPA is going to run into in the litigation, and that is they've changed the rules for doing cost-benefit analysis for these rules. They will no longer, this is amazing, they will no longer consider the public health benefits of regulating these emissions, which is just insane, frankly. And no court is going to accept that. You can't just look at the cost to industry of compliance without looking to the benefits of the public of reducing these emissions. And yet that's what Zeldin is doing. And the reason for that is because the public health benefits are overwhelming in favor of regulating. When you regulate the carbon emissions, you're also regulating a lot of other emissions that are coming out of the plant. Things like mercury, things like carbon dioxide, sulfur dioxide. So, you know, there's going to be litigation over whether EPA has done a proper cost-benefit analysis under the law.
1: Has the Trump administration, has the EPA succeeded in basically erasing the most consequential climate policies of Biden and Obama?
15: Well, I guess you'd have to say, based on what they've done so far, yes. I mean, the challenge to the repeal of the endangerment finding and the repeal of the tailpipe emission standards, which, by the way, are the largest emissions, right, from all the vehicles. They're even larger than the coal plant emissions. So the point is that the groups did not move to stay the impact of that rescission of the endangerment finding and the repeal of the tailpipe standards. So as of right now, we have no standards for greenhouse gas emissions at all, right? So in that sense, for the moment, the Trump administration has succeeded in eliminating regulation.
1: And tell us about the case coming up at the Supreme Court, the first case of the new term.
15: This also relates to the argument in what's called the Suncor versus Boulder County Commissioners case that the Supreme Court will hear on October 5th, the first case on their docket. And that case, you know, the issue is whether federal law preempts Boulder and other states and cities from suing the oil companies for the damage that climate change is causing and the costs of adapting to it. And their argument is the oil companies have deceived the public about the dangers of climate change and their products. And so they're arguing you should be held accountable for misleading us and making the problem worse, not giving us time to adapt, plan for adaptation, etc. And the oil companies have got the Supreme Court to agree to review whether all of those claims are preempted by federal law. But here's the catch, and here's how it relates to what Zeldin has just done with power plant emissions. Now that EPA has said we have no authority to regulate emissions under the Clean Air Act, how can you then say that the Clean Air Act preempts the states from pursuing these remedies in state court? Well, you can't. It's logically inconsistent to say on the one hand, the Clean Air Act preempts these cases, but on the other hand, the Clean Air Act doesn't even regulate these emissions, right? So that's going to be, I think, a focal point of the argument, at least one of many probably focal points in the argument on October 5th.
1: I'm actually looking forward to the start of the new term. Thanks so much, Pat. That's Professor Pat Parento of the Vermont Law and Graduate School. In other legal news today, San Francisco is urging a state court to block President Trump's social media platform, Truth Social, from offering customers who pay $100,000 a month priority access to the president's and other high-level officials' posts before they're available to other users. The lawsuit filed in San Francisco Superior Court says that Trump Media and Technology Group is aiding and abetting Trump's violations of federal ethics and anti-corruption law and violating other federal laws that protect against insider trading. In a statement, Trump media said the lawsuit fails to grasp the basic distinction between public and non-public information and accused the city's attorneys of being left-wing activists. And that's it for this edition of the Bloomberg Law Show. 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I'm June Grosso. 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
9: From ABC News, I'm Dave Packer. President Trump taking center stage at the United Nations today with a not-so-veiled threat to Iran.
12: At the United Nations General Assembly Tuesday, President Trump says he has a, quote, big decision to make on Iran, whether to make a deal or...
13: Do I annihilate the Islamic Republic and do it quickly, never giving them a chance to kill and destroy people and countries again?
12: The president has made threats before to launch a massive strike against Iran, only to not follow through, saying a deal was close. There is no indication right now that Iran wants to make a deal. And the president also said he doesn't think the war will end until after the midterm elections. Karen Travers, ABC News, the White House.
9: The president also meeting face-to-face with Ukraine's President Zelensky, suggesting Ukraine attacks on Russian oil facilities are to blame for driving up global energy costs. Police in Austin, Texas just released new video detailing the moments before and after a man was shot by an ICE officer. Police Chief Lisa Davis.
14: The detective used his personal dash camera and his personal cell phone to record what he observed.
9: It shows a police officer arriving on the scene, Wilbert Rafael Garces Perez, still in his car, shot, wounded, and bleeding, while ICE agents were standing off to the side. His attorney says Garces Perez has been released from the hospital and returned to a detention facility, a bullet still lodged near his spine. A grand jury report has been released into the investigation into the death of Nolan Wells, a Mississippi teen who went missing after a July 4th party and was later found dead. The grand jury finding no criminal charges were warranted at this time. Jackson County, Mississippi DA Angel Myers McElrath.
25: There is absolutely no evidence to support the allegations that Nolan's disappearance and death were racially motivated. Nolan's friends love Nolan, and Nolan loved them.
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8: Slow-moving frontal system continues to head southward, pulling away from the region tonight. Wave of low pressure will ride along it, though, bringing in more showers at times. It'll be breezy, lows dropping into the middle to upper 50s. Those showers continue Wednesday morning. They'll taper off and end by afternoon as the wave of low pressure moves offshore. It'll remain breezy, highs only in the middle to upper 60s. Partly to mostly cloudy skies Wednesday night, still breezy, little cooler, low 50 to 55. High pressure starts to build in on Thursday. Clouds will give way to some sunny breaks. Another breezy day. Highs will get up into the middle to upper 60s. Looking ahead to Friday, mix of sunshine and clouds expected across the area. Still breezy at times. Temperatures getting up close to 70. I'm Scott Kaplan, and that's your Bloomberg three-day forecast. 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
9: Coroner found actress Hayden Panettiere died with a mix of drugs in her system, including fentanyl. ABC's Alex Stone.
26: This likely was not something that she got with a prescription from a pharmacy, that supply chain is totally safe. That this, like we see every day in American cities, and we've seen with other celebrities, was likely obtained illegally by somebody on the street, by a dealer, and it was a fake pill, and that fake pill killed her.
9: With the arrival of autumn, where can you find the best leaf colors this season? ABC's Sherry Preston.
16: The last 2 years in the Northeast, drought conditions led to a rather meh leaf season. This year, however, it has the potential to be spectacular, says Yankee Magazine fall foliage reporter Jim Slagle. In parts of the West, including Idaho, Montana, and Colorado, prolonged dry weather means fall colors are out early, but because of drought conditions, could be a little muted. Drought also expected to affect conditions in the upper Midwest, places like Wisconsin's North Woods and Michigan's Upper Peninsula. Sherry Preston, ABC News.
9: The owners of Camp Mystic, the girls' summer camp that lost 28 lives in the 2025 Texas floods, are reportedly facing a criminal inquiry, leaving them potentially liable for the deaths, including possible manslaughter charges. In a win for New York City delivery drivers, DoorDash has agreed to pay $131.5 million to settle allegations at underpaid New York City delivery workers, the company admitting that they, quote, screwed up with their payment system, but maintain it has been resolved. Dave Packer, ABC News.
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17: From Bloomberg World Headquarters in New York, I'm Doug Krisner. Let's update top stories. We'll look at market action as well. A bit of calm on Wall Street today as President Trump addressed the UN General Assembly. He said he believes the U.S. will make a deal with Iran after the midterm election. And at the same time, perhaps a little curiously, Trump threatened to annihilate the Islamic Republic. Here is Bloomberg's Tyler Kendall.
18: Of course, we've been here before with the president saying that he has this choice between diplomacy or escalation. Still, even in the president's remarks, though, he went on to say that he is urging Iran to make a deal. This administration has repeatedly reiterated that their choice is to instead pursue a diplomatic route and to refrain from restarting kinetic action.
17: That is Bloomberg's Tyler Kendall. After his speech, President Trump said the U.S. and Iranian officials met for 3 hours earlier in the day. We had a pullback in crude oil prices today, due in part to a report in Japan's Kyoto News Agency saying Iran has proposed reopening the Strait of Hormuz if the U.S. lifts its naval blockade. And at the same time, Saudi Arabia is in the early stages of starting up its east-west pipeline. We are told that oil flows could resume as soon as Saturday. WTI in New York trading was down 1.2% to 95.59. The AI trade drove the NASDAQ composite to a fresh record with a gain of more than 0.4%. But the remainder of the equity market was mixed. We had the S&P closing flat. Dow Industrial Average was down about 0.3%. Now, in terms of Fed speak, the head of the Richmond Fed, Tom Barkin, was saying today it could take time for inflationary shocks to wane. He also said there is a risk elevated price pressures could become entrenched. Meantime, the head of the Boston Fed, Susan Collins, sees the increased likelihood of scenarios in which inflation remains notably above 2%. In the Treasury market today, yields were little changed. 10-year last quoted in New York at 4.96%, the 2-year at 4.75%. We do have another holiday in Japan today, so no trading in U.S. Treasuries until the London session. 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
21: And I'm Joe Weisenthal.
20: Today you are listening to our conversation with Owen Zidar, Professor of Economics at Princeton, and Eric Zwick, Professor of Economics and Finance at Chicago Booth. They are the authors of the new book, The Everywhere Millionaire: Who is Really Rich in America and How They Got There. I'm happy to say we do, in fact, have the perfect guest. So thank you both so much for being here.
22: Thanks for having us.
27: Yeah, it's great to be here.
3: It's a great book. I really enjoyed it. When I was reading it, I was thinking it's sort of like a stud, like an upscale Studs Terkel. You know, you have all these stories of millionaires and how they actually got there. But the origin story of this book is something I wanted to ask you about, because it also sits squarely within Oblot's territory when we talk about, I guess, what a mess government data and technology tends to be. Because this book started with a project, a commission by the Treasury Department to try to sift through IRS data to figure out who these people actually were and how many of them there are. Talk to us about what you found when you started that project.
10: Yeah, so we started more than a decade ago, commissioned by the Treasury to go into the bowels of the Treasury and work with tax data to try and link all the businesses to their owners and workers, because they didn't have the ability to do that, and they needed it to do tax policy, to sort of think about what if we change the tax code, how much tax these pass-through businesses pay. They didn't have the capacity to do that because the data weren't connected. And so that was the original kind of sin of our project. That was the foundation of our project, was to sort of build this data that, as we continued to expand it, add years, add different types of layers on it by looking at just the entrepreneurs, for instance, we could start to see, oh, there's actually a picture of income, wealth, entrepreneurship, prosperity in the American economy that is very different than the picture that we were getting from the media, the picture we were getting from the Capital book and so on. And so that's sort of the beginning, was that kind of nerdy tax data project, the computers, the databases, the XML and so on, which we can talk more about. But that's where we started.
3: Well, I wanted to ask about the databases, actually, because it just sounded like a nightmare the way you described it. And then there's this funny moment in the book where you basically like randomly find the guy who kind of built these systems and understood them and was able to help you wrap your head around them. How difficult was this?
11: I mean, so the underlying data are basically everything on a tax form. So, you know, you can have information about the business, you can have investors in the business who get money going to them. They're not made to be linked, and many of them aren't electronically filed.
21: Sorry, just, when you say they're not made to be linked, can you, what's not
3: they're
21: made?
3: Separate databases.
11: So they're just different forms. Okay. You know, okay, so when you say Joe and Tracy had an S corp and you own it 50-50, you can file the businesses form, and then you have to file an investor form that says, all right, half the profits are going to Joe, half the profits are going to Tracy. And the way they set up the identifiers aren't made where you're supposed to be able to add up all the things from investors, and that should add up everything from the business. And so the story about how we figured out how to do this, we're going through old code books, like things were called different variable names. And Eric, I don't know if you want to tell the story about going to an obscure part of Utah.
10: Yeah, so I'm like giving a talk at Utah State, and I knew that one of the guys who designed the XML system that, when people electronically file their tax returns, it's sort of like the formula for converting those tax returns into rows and columns that then get processed, lived on the way from the airport to the lecture I was giving. Mm-hmm. So I was like, can I come and just ask you some questions? And so I met him for lunch. We had burgers.
3: What were you thinking?
10: I was imagining like in the Matrix, you know, like you go see the Oracle.
21: Yeah,
10: it's
21: like
10: this old lady, you know, who's like the spoon is bending, you know.
21: I was imagining like some guy who like kind of a hermit. It's like someone knocking on his door. It's like, why are you here? What do you want? And it's like, that's not me. And then finally after, no, but keep going.
10: He was a super reasonable. He was kind of wearing like a flannel shirt, as everybody in Utah seems to do. He wanted to have a beer at lunch, and I was happy to join him. And I had my like list of 25 questions that are like very intricate questions about the structure of this database. We had to rearrange columns in order to create the links to match like the business forms to the individuals. Hmm. And we didn't know what any of these columns were necessarily.
21: What year is this, by the way? Like how long
10: this ago? This is like 2014-15.
21: Okay, great.
10: So yeah, so you can't ask Claude.
21: Yeah.
10: To read the manual and read the code. There's no way to do that. There's no documentation. There's just like this knowledge in people's brains that you have to find to try and do this link. And there were other people who kind of knew some of these details, but we couldn't really get to the bottom of it until having the burger and beer with the architect.
21: This is sort of a diversion, but I feel like I've read so many NBER working papers, which include the line, we exploit a novel data set. how much of economics is like finding a novel data set? Like, you know, we think of it as like, oh, maybe we're going to apply some econometrics or theory or whatever. How much of just, you know, as professional economists, is it about finding that data?
11: I think it's an important part, but it's also you need to ask an important question. And yeah, like, if you are thinking about how do people get rich and you only see a small sliver of how it actually works, and then suddenly you can say, you know, there's 1,000 private business owners that have $25 million for every large public company CEO. Mm-hmm. Like, we've missed all of these people. And now for the first time, you can trace back, like, where did these people come from? Like, what are they doing? How did they do it? That, I think, opens it up and opens up a lot of work. Where I think you're right. Like, there's one of Eric's advisors, Andre Schleifer, teaches a class at Harvard. And he basically gives the college students the assignment, like, find me a cool data set. And like, that's how you write the paper. It's like, show me something I haven't seen before. So there's certainly something to find, a novel thing to get a hook on, something we care about.
10: Yeah, but figuring out the question to ask with that data is kind of the trick. Like, the data's sitting there like, oh, we can use this to understand inequality.
21: Okay, maybe this is like jumping forward, but just finally relieve me. What does pass-through mean? Like, I mean, finally, like, I'm just going to ask it. When we talk about like, oh, this center really wants to preserve or expand the pass-through induction, what are we talking about here?
11: So pass-through businesses are different than traditional corporations. So if you look at like a typical public company like GM, they're a C corporation.

0: be run by hamsters spinning on wheels to actually work. What were your findings about wealth in America?
1: So this income is among the most concentrated. So pass-through business income, 70% of every dollar pass-through business income goes to the top 1%. And if you look at the rise of income inequality, so like the famous graph, top 1% share of income from Piketty and Saez going back to the 1980s, more than half of the growth from that period of time to the 2021 is coming in the form of pass-through business income. So you want to understand what's driving income inequality and wealth inequality, because it's sort of a parallel story there. You really have to understand this pass-through business sector. Like, what is the nature of this activity? We knew it was pass-through business income. We didn't really know if this is like monopoly man, big business, they're just passively collecting the income, or what we turned out to find, it was sort of these mid-market regional businesses, of which there were just millions of them across the country. And that was kind of like the second huge finding about, who these pass-through business owners were and what they're doing. Oh, and you want to tell them like our mnemonic from reading our kids like little books?
2: Yeah, so I have three young kids. Eric has one young kid, and we're half jokingly thinking about writing a kid's book.
3: Please.
2: Of the ABCs of getting rich.
3: Yes.
2: And just go through and have a fun fact on each of them. And so A is for auto dealer, B is for beverage distribution business owner, and then C is for contractor. D is dentist. We could go through. We actually did it. We haven't made the book.
3: You got to do it. Can I just say, my son is obsessed with money and finally, he's like, really, it's really
2: shocking.
0: Does he get it from?
2: I don't know where.
3: No, it's like, he's always scheming. So he would love this book. Okay. So please write it.
1: Okay. P is for podcaster.
3: Oh, yeah.
0: All right. So give us an example that, like, let's dive into a specific one, and I'm just going to choose car dealerships because this is an interesting one. I think everyone knows how a car dealership theoretically is supposed to work. And I don't think you normally think of used cars, or I shouldn't say used cars, but car dealers as super wealthy. And yet you have a lot of examples in the book of people who have accumulated millions, if not sometimes billions, from this business.
1: So the book opens with the wedding of the century, which is a wedding, Bob and Paula Brockway, Coral Gables, Florida. They sent their daughter first to the Amangiri for the bachelorette party. It was a 4-day party where they dressed up like Marie Antoinette, but then they flew all the guests to Paris for a 5-day wedding.
2: On private jets.
1: They rented Versailles. Not for the wedding, but just for like
3: what year are we talking about here?
1: 23, 24. This was 2023, 2024, a few years ago, and it was all over social media.
3: I remember this.
1: The wedding of the century. Adam Levine sang the first dance. You could see the Eiffel Tower illuminated in the distance. And they're car dealers, third generation car dealers from Florida, the Mercedes dealer. And they had just sold the dealership for several hundred million dollars to actually a consortium that Nick Saban was a co-owner of. But they dropped $60 million on this wedding.
0: Wow.
1: And, they're not even close to the top of the list in terms of the most prodigious car dealers in the country. So when we like zoom out and look at the industries that generate the most pass-through business income, in the top 0.1%, the auto dealers were the number one bucket, which we were like, okay, this is not the Piketty story of like billionaire tech or finance. This is something different. What are these car dealers doing, or as an example, industry? And then we found them even more when we started looking in like yacht and jet registration data. They just own all these yachts and jets. And that's how we found them by name, because the tax data that we were talking about before, we couldn't identify people that way. So when we set out to write the book and tell a bunch of stories, okay, let's find other data sources. We know the rough signatures, we know where to look, but let's find the people by name so we can tell a little bit more of their background, their story.
0: I love
1: stuff.
0: That. Looking at yacht registries to find rich people. It makes sense, but I'm guessing not many people have done it before.
2: Yeah.
3: Stay tuned for more of our interview with Owen Zidar, professor of economics at Princeton, and Eric Zwick, professor of economics at the University of Chicago Booth School. We are talking about how to get rich in America. To hear the full conversation, subscribe to Oddlots wherever you get your podcasts. I'm Jill Wiesenthal.
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3: This is a Bloomberg Money Minute. Just hours after threatening to annihilate Iran at the UN General Assembly, President Trump said U.S. officials had what he called a very good meeting with Iranian officials on the sidelines of that assembly. That sent oil prices lower, closing at $94.59 a barrel. Stocks, though, end the day mixed. The Dow fell 185 points. The Nasdaq, thanks to demand for chip makers, ended 122 points higher, closing at a fresh all-time high. The S&P was flat. Microsoft's Xbox gaming unit laying off 268 employees. It's also consolidating several gaming studios under its Activision unit. Taylor Swift releasing a new song this Friday. It's called Patient Zero. It's her first new song since she got married earlier this summer. And Halloween just 5 weeks away, so there's plenty of time, but candy maker Brock's is releasing its first ever perfume called Ode to Candy Corn. $22 a bottle. Tom Busby, Bloomberg Radio.
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5: More showers than expected tonight. Breezy, low in the middle to upper 50s. Showers ending Wednesday. Breezy, high 65 to 70. Partly to mostly cloudy Wednesday night. Breezy, low in the lower to middle 50s. Intervals of clouds and sun Thursday. Breezy, high 65 to 70. Mix of sun and clouds Friday. Breezy, highs right around 70. I'm Scott Kaplan with your three-day forecast on Bloomberg 99.1.
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10: Taking a step back, was it ever in any doubt? Did our clients aggressively hedge their U.S. exposures in the first place? Yes, we did see some severe sales in the 2 weeks, I would say, after the July meeting. But after that, it sort of stabilized as well. Right. So there is an alternative narrative, you know, to U.S. exposures. It's all pretty much in place.
9: What's the bet into the end of the year among fancy people that you talk to? I see the equity markets yesterday, and the amateur would say it was one big short cover where, oops, I'm short, I got to turn around. Is there a short bet now that could provide so-called convexity to surge up?
10: There wasn't a strong short bet in the first place, I think, especially if you look at the AI exposed stocks. I actually use South Korea as a very good proxy here if you look at the memory side of things. And we can break it down into what retail had been doing, what institutionals had been doing. Retail went over skis in June and July, and then they come off. Institutionals, they were on the sidelines waiting to come back in. But over the last 2 months or so, they've flatlined. But crucially, no one sold. So if I look at our short utilization rates, I look at our net flow levels and our custody data, there wasn't really a short position on to unwind because like the earnings case was still very, very strong. And now you look at the China news, you know that the investment is still going to go into this segment. Let the earnings do the talking.
11: What's your call on the US dollar these days?
10: So I always say against what, right? Okay. So dollar will strengthen, I think, against the euro. Dollar will strengthen against sterling, let's just say these fiscally challenged economies, but the dollar needs to adjust against APAC names. Dollar CNY is falling. Dollar yen, that's a whole different story.
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13: And I'm Joe Weisenthal.
12: Today's episode, we are looking at what wealth really looks like in America. We are speaking with Owen Zidar and Eric Zwick, authors of the book, The Everywhere Millionaire, Who is Really Rich in America and How They Got There.
3: I'm curious, like from a pure like economics perspective, when we think about, let's say someone's salary, it's like, okay, here's a really talented person. Maybe they're really great with computers. Maybe they have a lovely voice that sounds great on podcasts. And they're like, okay, this is maybe a rare skill, et cetera. So they're going to get a lot of money. Or maybe we think about like someone who makes a great invention or whatever, and everyone wants to buy it and they get a slice of it. And so they make a lot of money. Let's just stick with car dealers, for example. How would you characterize what these very successful car dealers have brought to the table such that the economy has rewarded them with such riches?
14: So that's a great question. I think let me tell two stories of car dealers that kind of give a flavor of the complexity even within car dealers. So One of my favorite ones is a story we tell in the book is about Larry Miller. And Larry Miller is from Utah. He basically worked in the parts department at a Toyota. And he learned every single, almost like your Aldi guy. He like knew all the parts, and he turned it from the 961st best dealer of parts, of Toyota parts, to the first.
3: Wow.
14: And he's killing it. He really is good. He started managing a couple different dealerships for the owner. And then he sits down at a Denny's, and the owner is like, hey, you know, I know the plan was for you to run things, but it turns out that my sons need to run it. Sorry. And he, like, you know, is on his heels. He eventually finds somebody else to buy one dealership, and that becomes two dealerships, and eventually 40-something dealerships, and he buys the Utah Jazz. And so that is like, you know, the good story. He developed some skill. He really
3: On that last point, can you clarify? Okay, so he really gets to know the parts better than anyone else. Can you actually just operationalize that a little bit more? What he contributed to the market, so to speak, such that either at his first place of employment or at his own entrepreneurship, they go from 961 to one or whatever it is.
14: Yeah. So I think it's, you know, when you're dealing with customers, it's being really responsive, understanding what they need, and just, you know, being hardworking and diligent and delivering and having a reputation for, okay, if I have some need, I'm going to go to this guy.
3: Yeah.
14: And it grew over time. And that's one, you know, broader lesson of the book is that it takes a long time, you know, in contrast to the Silicon Valley, move fast and break things. It's often move slow and make things. It takes decades often. So that's kind of, in my view, Larry Miller's the good case. But the more troublesome case where you have more regulatory capture are other auto dealers who are quite protected, and we can go into the history of auto dealers if you want, but the short version is like they have a bunch of legal protections that were meant to protect the little guy from big manufacturers of auto companies. You know, Ford or GM might put a bunch of cars on your lot, and that was hurting the small guy. So over a series of decades, there are a bunch of franchise protections, and then if you go forward to say 2008 when we had the financial crisis, you know, the auto team had to deal with the situation where Chrysler, for example, had three times as many dealerships as Toyota, even though they sold the same number of cars. And so they had all these extra dealers. And why do they have them? It's because they have a bunch of protections where you have to pay them off. You have to pay 3 years of rent and a bunch of things that really don't make sense. And so there's a lot of protections from local competition. There are pretty sweet deals that were in the name of protecting the little guy that don't make a lot of economic sense. And so I think some of it is rents. And both of those things are true. And that's partly why things are complex, is that you can have stories like Larry Miller and you can have regional auto dealers that are getting more money than they probably would because they're getting paid a lot for warranties, for example, that are a little more than what the market would pay them otherwise.
15: And they have a local monopoly sort of like you can, you know, you can't sell the Toyota within a geographic boundary of the existing dealership, and the manufacturer has very limited power to affect that competition anyway to introduce. So there's really barriers to entry. That's a big part of it. And then they sell these ancillary services in the dealership where the markups are much higher than on just the immediate sale of the car. So, you know, the warranty repair, the financing is a big source of profits, I think, for the dealers. And it's like, well, you know, are you going to buy the, you can get the loan at the dealer, are you going to go to a bank separately when you're buying the car there on the lot? So you have this like first mover advantage to sell all these ancillary services. I think it's a huge part of like the margins and the profitability of these dealerships. And as the economy grows, you still have this like fixed entrant, you know, and like you can't get a car through any other pipe other than through that pipe. And so they just grab a chunk as it's passing through.
13: Yeah, this was really interesting to me in the book because we're used to thinking about antitrust or competition issues as these like big national scale companies. But actually, you talk a lot about sort of regionalized competition problems, which was very interesting. I have a bunch of other questions, but I want to ask you one more just on sort of local regulatory protections and loopholes. Can you talk about beer distribution? Because that was a really interesting thing, one to me.
15: We were very amused by the beer distributors. So one of the things for folks that are listening, if you're like walking, like I walk from my home to the office and pass by a truck that says Budweiser on the side. You know, Budweiser doesn't own that truck. A distributor does. You look on the door and there's the name of the distributor. You might see Reyes or somebody like that.
16: Yeah.
15: These are incredibly wealthy businesses that sit between manufacturers and end users, like bars, restaurants, groceries, and so on. And depending on the state, it's similar to the auto dealers or these franchise protections. So you have to pass through the distributors and these way these contracts get protected. So then, you know, as demand for beer grows, the distributors just sort of like in the middle, this middle tier was again sort of protecting, you know, the little guy from the macro brewers.
13: Yeah.
15: But over time, these little guys have become really big guys. And you know,
13: the idea was you didn't want the big brewers to dominate distribution as well as the actual selling of the product.
15: That's right. And it sort of emerged post-prohibition as this like sort of system. Let's avoid a situation where the manufacturers have so much power over the rest of the system in terms of what is available. But then the distributors end up having just a ton of power and they get super rich. So they show up within the jet data a lot. And there was this like conference in San Antonio and the mayor called the lobbyist who organized the conference. Was like, you know, this is amazing. I've never seen so many jets at the San Antonio airport as when the beer wholesalers were there.
16: Yeah. You mentioned a disagreement or a different interpretation than capital, Piketty and Size, et cetera. What is the essence of the conclusions or the things that you've discovered that you feel like someone coming at the wealth inequality question from their work, you would have a different interpretation of it? But we've never actually had either one of them on the show, so maybe we'll get them on soon because we should. But what is the sort of the crux of how you see things differently?
15: So we joke that our book is kind of like Piketty with people. So if you happen to read Capital, which is a difficult read, I think we actually also joke that our book we wrote so people could read it, not just collect it, because that book...
13: It's a really good read. I'm just going to reiterate that.
15: Yeah. So it's like we're going to have, you know, that book is like the top 1% is this kind of nameless, faceless entity, this blob.
16: I see what you're saying.
15: And they're just generating capital income. And so you kind of are meant to think about almost Gilded Age monopolists who have massive companies and are just collecting the rents or the capital income or the interest or whatever. Yeah. And it's about this accumulation of massive troves of wealth that are generating this almost passive return. And we're saying, well, actually, when you look at the data, it's actually more this like these millions of private business owners who are actively owning and operating businesses in a large case. Their concentrated portfolios, really the business is kind of the main asset. And it's not really just financial capital. It's kind of like human capital is a pretty important part of it. Broadly defined, it's sort of like the networks, the experience. Maybe it's like having access to the contract or the special like market position. That's an important asset. But that's like sort of a different story about who's really rich. That's sort of this more active kind of human. And yeah, there's good, bad, and ugly of the humans there. But that's kind of the distinction I think that we draw.
13: Since you talk to a lot of these people, I have a sort of anthropological question, but do they see themselves as wealthy? Because we touched on this in the beginning, but everything is sort of like shaded as small business ownership, entrepreneurs. You talk to a lot of people who like did start from humble beginnings, but now have millions and millions of dollars. Do they see themselves as the rich, as the 1%?
17: Usually they have a pretty good idea. Like often it's because it takes so long to get wealthy. There are, you know, they've gone through the life cycle. So one of my favorite characters that we talked to in the book is Dick Portillo. And he grew up in the projects of Chicago, the Cabrini Greens. And he didn't know how to make a hot dog and then started a hot dog company and was washing the dishes by hand because there wasn't running water. And he ended up over decades selling a lot of hot dogs to become a billionaire. And I think it's a really useful example because it shows like, well, do you have to have market power to be a billionaire? No, you can actually sell hot dogs. It's a super competitive industry. And then is he rich? Well, he has a really big penthouse. He's got a yacht called Top Dog, which is just a great name for the yacht.
16: Yeah.
17: And, you know, so it depends on when you're talking to him. I think when he's washing, you know, when you find him in his 30s washing stuff by hand, he does not feel rich. But when he's got a yacht and, you know, a huge IPO that they couldn't send him a check because his bank account wasn't sophisticated enough to take the check when he was just like, I'm getting on my yacht and leaving. Like, I think he knew. The short answer is it depends on where, when in their lifetimes, because it does really take a long time. Like, there's another woman who talked to, she spent 2 decades making frozen quiche.
13: Oh, yeah, the quiche lady.
17: Yeah. And she, you know, it was pretty tenuous for a long time before she got some big contracts to go through. And so, you know, I don't think she felt that wealthy from her business. Like, it seemed like it was losing money until it really wasn't.
16: Can we talk a little bit about, you mentioned dentists, and I'm sort of curious whether dentists or doctors, what is their role in the story of the medical profession and how rich can they get?
17: Yeah, no, that's a great question. Because there's the kind of the Dick Portillo's, more tactile, blue collar rich, and then there are the more white collar ones. But if you own 8 dental practices, you can be really rich. I mean, I think you'll, if you're just a normal dentist, you have a pretty good life. But if you own, you know, a few offices, you can have a great life. Dentists have some amazing stats. I think they're like number 21 on our list of top pass through 4-digit industries by profit. And if you add up all the revenue of dentists in America, it exceeds the revenue generated by the NFL, the NBA, MLB, basically all professional sports, and dentists are earning more. The joke we like to tell is that everybody's got teeth. And so if you own several of these, this is great.
16: More to come from our conversation on what it takes to get rich in America with Professors Owen Sidar and Eric Zwick. I'm Joe Weisenthal.
13: And I'm Tracy Alloway, and this is All Thoughts on Bloomberg Radio.
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20: ABC News, I'm Dave Packer. President Trump taking center stage at the United Nations today with a not-so-veiled threat to Iran. On the one hand, he says he could try to make a deal that could open the door to Iran rebuilding and becoming, in his words, a far greater country than it ever was before.
21: Or do I annihilate the Islamic Republic and do it quickly, never giving them a chance to kill and destroy people and countries again?
20: Later, Trump saying he now thinks there's a lot of momentum for a deal. The president also meeting face-to-face with Ukraine's President Zelensky, suggesting Ukraine attacks on Russian oil facilities are to blame for driving up global energy costs. New video released by Austin police show Wilbur Rafael Garces Perez shot by an ICE officer in his car, wounded, bleeding, while ICE agents were standing off to the side. Austin PD is investigating. Garces Perez's lawyer says that he's been released from the hospital and returned to a detention facility. This is ABC News.
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3: From Bloomberg World Headquarters in New York, I'm Doug Krisner. Let's update top stories in market action. Bit of caution in financial markets today as President Trump addressed the UN General Assembly. He said he believes the U.S. will make a deal with Iran after the U.S. midterms. And at the same time, Trump threatened to annihilate the Islamic Republic. Then after the speech, the president said the U.S. and Iranian officials met for 3 hours earlier in the day. We had a retreat in crude oil prices due in part to a report in Japan's Kyoto News Agency saying Iran has proposed reopening the Strait of Hormuz if the U.S. lifts its naval blockade. And at the same time, Saudi Arabia is in the early stages of restarting its east-west pipeline. We are told these oil flows could resume as early as Saturday. WTI in New York trading
1: was down about 1.2%. We closed 94.59. That is the October contract, which is expiring today. The AI trade drove the NASDAQ Composite to fresh record highs today with a gain of more than 0.4%, although the remainder of the equity market was somewhat mixed. The S&P closing flat. Dow Industrial Average was down today by 0.3%. Chip stocks did climb for a sixth straight session. We had the Philadelphia Semiconductor Index up 2% today. However, the big banks were in retreat. The KBW Bank Index was down 2.4% today. Now, some of that weakness was tied to breakthroughs of AI assistants like Meta's Muse. These agents have shown potential to disrupt businesses that benefit from so-called consumer inertia. This is the tendency to keep buying things out of habit, even when a better alternative exists. You can add to that list insurance companies and online travel agencies. Shares in Allstate today were down 5.5%. Booking Holdings down today by 2.5%. Got a market holiday today in Japan. No trading in U.S. Treasuries until the London session. 10-year last quoted in New York at 4.96%. Global news 24 hours a day. 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
2: Now, your three-day weather forecast on Bloomberg 99.1.
5: More showers overnight, breezy, low in the middle to upper 50s. Lots of cloud showers ending Wednesday, breezy, high in the middle to upper 60s. Partly to mostly cloudy, still breezy Wednesday night, low 50 to 55. Some sunshine developing Thursday, breezy again, high in the middle to upper 60s. Mix of sun and clouds, breezy Friday, high around 70. I'm Scott Kaplan with your three-day forecast on Bloomberg 99.1.
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3: This is a Bloomberg Money Minute. The Trump administration plans to cut upwards of 750,000 Americans from their Affordable Care Act or Obamacare plans, claiming they've been fraudulently enrolled, and also suspending some health care plan brokers that they say wrongly signed up those enrollees. Hours after threatening to annihilate Iran unless a deal is reached on the Strait of Hormuz, President Trump says U.S. officials had a, quote, very good three-hour meeting with Iranian counterparts today on the sidelines of the U.N. General Assembly, and that more talks are scheduled. That helped send oil lower, down to $94.59 a barrel, while stocks end the day mixed. The Dow was down 185 points, but thanks to more gains in chipmakers and other AI stocks, the NASDAQ was up 122, closing at a fresh record high. The S&P was flat. And Halloween, just 5 weeks away, the National Retail Federation says Americans will spend a record $13.5 billion this year on costumes, candy, decorations, and more. Tom Busby, Bloomberg Radio.
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27: On the latest edition of the Wall Street Week podcast, Blackstone COO John Gray takes us through his firm's 20-plus year history in India. After some early missteps, it's become a dominant player in commercial real estate and private equity in the subcontinent. And Gray believes even greater things lie ahead.
0: The fact that you have a government that is this supportive of growth, all this infrastructure, which is an area when we think about expanding at Blackstone in India, we've done a lot in private equity, a lot in real estate. I think infrastructure for us is the next big play. But I think that's going to facilitate their growth.
27: Gray readily admits Blackstone's path in India was not a straight one. It faced setbacks along the way. But it learned and adapted. And today, it's one of the largest foreign private equity and commercial real estate investors in the country.
0: I would say it was not a fast start. We had sort of a skeleton crew. We didn't really have a great defined strategy. And then I think what really catalyzed things was after the financial crisis, so many investors were disheartened. There was a line, India meant I'll never do it again. And they packed up, they went home. And we said, you know what? We just need a better approach. And so we got the right people in place. We said, we're going to be a control investor. We're going to own majority stakes mostly. Or if we have partners, we're going to have equal say. We don't want to be passive anymore. We want to be able to change businesses, build businesses.
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16: And I'm Joe Weisenthal.
7: On today's show, we are talking how to get rich and how to use the tax code to do so. We're speaking with Professors Owen Zidar and Eric Zwick. They are the authors of the book, The Everywhere Millionaire.
16: Can we talk a little bit about, you mentioned dentists, and I'm sort of curious whether dentists or doctors, what is their role in the story of the medical profession and how rich can they get?
17: Yeah, no, that's a great question because there's the kind of the Dick Portillo's more tactile, blue collar rich, and then there are the more white collar ones. But if you own 8 dental practices, you can be really rich. I mean, I think if you're just a normal dentist, you have a pretty good life. But if you own, you know, a few offices, you can have a great life. Dentists have some amazing stats. I think they're like number 21 on our list of top pass through 4-digit industries by profit. And if you add up all the revenue of dentists in America, it exceeds the revenue generated by the NFL, the NBA, MLB, basically all professional sports, and dentists are earning more. The joke we like to tell is that everybody's got teeth. And so if you own several of these, this is great. And then they also are in every congressional district.
16: Yeah.
17: And so when, you know, you think about things like, oh, let's include dental services and Medicare, for example, they lobby against that to be like, well, we don't want price pressure from the government. We want to make sure we can protect. So there is a bit of regulatory might, and that's really the case more for doctors too.
15: Yeah,
16: is it true that like dentists, like they're all really bored, so they get really like tempted to finance films? Isn't that like a big thing where it's like filmmakers like go to dentists like, this would be more exciting than teeth. Just put $100,000 into this film.
15: They are, I think, sitting on pools of cash and maybe they don't have so many ideas of what to do with it. And so they make for maybe easy targets.
16: Yeah, easy
15: and because
16: target.
15: It's a big pool of cash, you know, there's a lot of fishing to be done in that pool.
13: So speaking of dentists and doctors, this reminds me, you have a working example in the book showing how the S-Corp pass-through tax benefits actually works for, I think it was for an anesthesiologist. And the one who is in private practice who has their own S-Corp pays less tax than the one who's employed and earning income. What exactly are we incentivizing or supposed to be incentivizing through the tax code here? Because again, these are two people who are ostensibly doing the same jobs. One is paying a lot less tax than the other one by virtue of the pass-through arrangement.
15: Yeah, so we are taxing salaries at a different rate than taxing business income. And so that anesthesiologist that runs most of the business through the S-Corp is not paying payroll tax, not paying like ACA sort of surcharge, which is uncapped Medicare tax on the profits that come through, which is maybe particularly galling because they're billing Medicare for so much services and they themselves on their mostly labor income aren't paying the Medicare tax on it. So, you know, there's a minimum level of compensation, which the IRS rules say you're supposed to pay yourself in wages. So you pay payroll tax on that. Everything above that reasonable compensation limit is kind of profit and just falls in this other bucket. And then, you know, in the 2017 reform, they brought down the pass-through rate even further from, say, the top rate of 37% to below 30%. They put in these guardrails for doctors and skilled service professions so they couldn't get that rate. But there are strategies that certain ones take to try and move a bunch of the ancillary services again, or the surgery piece, or the maybe they rent some real estate back. And so they can shift more and more of that income, I think, into forms that then get that below 30% rate. Whereas the surgeon that's working in the hospital system as a salaried worker is paying the top individual tax rate, 37%, the payroll tax, another 3%. You have all the state and local taxes. The cap on state local tax deductions applies to that salaried worker. But if you run all your income through the business, then the states have allowed them to basically take the deductions through the business instead and get that uncapped.
13: What's the thinking behind this? We just want lots of small businesses to be created. And so here are some tax benefits.
15: I think it's kind of an unintended consequence of trying to simplify the tax code for the mom and pops in the small business.
13: Yeah.
15: And then people sort of look at the rules and say, well, how do I minimize my tax given the rules are what they are? And then how do we protect those loopholes that sort of pop up over time? I like to think of the tax code like a house that sort of depreciates over time. And you kind of need to like invest in it, like repair windows, replace the floor, this kind of thing. These loopholes are like the depreciation that's applied to this house over time. The reason they've been so persistent, we haven't fixed them, is because it turns out that like a quarter of federal elected officials are also pass-through business owners.
13: Oh.
16: Yeah, this is always like my impression is like, you know, pick a state, Iowa or Ohio, and it's like, you know, like get some politician who's worth $100 million. But and they often tend to do very well and they like position themselves as like, you know, popular among the working class voters. And they probably do connect well with them in part because they like, this is what I was going back to, they're on the shop floor. They probably do connect with those voters better than like, you know, a CEO of a big bank who's like completely disconnected from them. But on the tax question specifically, you know, when it comes to the prospect of raising revenue for the government or raising taxes, you get a litany of issues. So, A, no one likes paying higher taxes, period. Then there's you get to say, well, you know, we don't want to disincentivize entrepreneurship or success or whatever, and taxes are bad for that reason. And then there's the third layer. It's like, well, even if we want to have higher taxes, and even if we weren't worried about that, it would be impossible, and the rich always find a way, and so it'd be self-defeating. There's no way to, like, actually, you can't do it. They'll find some loophole or whatever. In that third part I'm really curious about, is that real? Or in your research, like, if there were the political will to raise taxes, are there straightforward ways to do it?
17: Yeah, so it's certainly real. I mean, we could start with the most recent. So first of all, you asked about Iowa and Ohio.
16: Yeah.
17: So Ohio, one of the senators is Bernie Moreno, who's an auto dealer. So that's a great great one. And he had a proposal with Elizabeth Warren to shore up Social Security. How did he want to do it? You put it on the payroll of all these salaried workers. There's no mention of these very wealthy business owners. Like, it's all salary. So the anesthesiologist that you were talking about before, one of them is getting off, you know, scot-free, and the other one is paying a lot more. So I think that's one very recent example. Now, it's interesting. We've been talking to folks on the Hill about, you know, what the prospect of raising taxes on the rich is. One natural place to start is this $1 trillion tax cut that was part of the One Big Beautiful Bill that no one likes to talk about. And even among Democratic staffers, there's a lot of reticence of like, oh, I don't know, small business. And you're like, this is not small. You know, if you take all pass-through income, only 20% of it is actually small business, according to an old Treasury study. the vast majority are big businesses that happen to be private. And so I think the most realistic thing, if you can't get rid of some of these loopholes, is to limit them by income. And that, to me, seems like one path.
16: When you say limit them by income, just explain that for
17: me. So, you know, say you cannot get a deduction that takes your rate from 37 to 30 if you have income in excess of $1 million or 400K, or you pick, you know, the number that I don't like these numbers, but, you know, that would be one mechanism for saying, okay, somebody has more than $1 million in business income, like they're doing very well. You can't plausibly call them small.
13: This reminds me, actually, can we talk about the role of private equity in wealth creation? Because again, when we talk about a lot of these businesses, whether it's HVAC or, I don't know, veterinarian services or dentist offices, a lot of the exits come in the form of a PE buyout.
15: We love this line from your colleague, Matt Levine, who, you know, tells this joke, what am I doing after business school? Oh, I'm going to work for a prestigious private equity firm in San Francisco so I can run their plumbing company in Mississippi. And you know, I teach private equity to MBA students and I talk about these unglamorous deals. So we're talking about founder-owned firms and, you know, more than half of the deals, the typical deals in the pipeline from private equity are going to be founder generated firms that maybe there's no natural successor. So private equity sort of comes in and says, we can take the baton and maybe we'll be willing to pay a pretty high price because we can see the growth trajectory for it. And so they're looking for these unglamorous businesses that are quite profitable. Maybe they have some competitive advantage because of either a barrier to entry or established brand and customer network and so on. And they're going to go in and, you know, take it over for the founder who doesn't really want to give it to the kids or doesn't have a kid that wants to take over the plumbing company. So private equity portfolios, if you go below the glamorous New York job where you go like where they're actually on site, what are they looking at? It's a mid-market manufacturer making cabinets, or it's sort of the shade store or something like that. These regional businesses that they want to grow further, maybe consolidate a few of them. Maybe they can list it or break it up or whatever down the road. But it's transformed finance in a way because a lot of capital is flowing.
13: Yeah.
15: And there's the end point.
16: Are these search funds? Is that what they are called? Like, I've heard that term. And I'm curious, I've been like seeing the, you know, people on Twitter, but they're like, oh, all this stuff. I'm rolling up cabinet makers or pool servicing providers or lawnmowers or like, I imagine like a pest repellent is a pretty big thing. But I've been reading about them for like a long time now. Is there still more juice for the squeeze? Is there still a bunch of these boomer businesses where the kids don't want it? And in theory, you could take over the local lawn maintenance company and make more money? Or how much is left there?
15: Well, we think about the great wealth transfer, right? This tens of trillions of dollars of wealth in the sort of silent generation or baby boomer generation. More than half of that is like in the form of business wealth. But there's a huge amount of business wealth that's coming. And there aren't necessarily kids or great, you know, people who want to run it from within those businesses. Some of them are too small to attract private equity interest. Okay. And so, yeah, so I see students. First, it was like a few students that knew about the search fund thing.
16: Now what year? Like, when were you say?
15: I started in 2014 teaching, and I was talking about search funds. So this is like a student spends 2 years, usually they have a partner, looking for one of these businesses that's kind of too small to attract private equity interest so they can do a mini LBO. They can do a mini buyout. If they find a good candidate, the investors that funded the search will do a second step.
16: Yeah.
15: So there's optionality for the investors that makes it such that even if the median return in search funds is negative, most of them lose a little bit of money because the search doesn't work.
16: Mm-hmm.
15: But the average return is like low 20s, I think, in the sort of... Data is a little hard to come by, but I think the people who are trying to do a good job of comprehensively measuring it, and it's rolling up pest control businesses. One of the most successful ones I talk about in class is drug treatment facilities in California. There was like a huge growth in demand for that, unfortunately. And these facilities, running them well, doing the billing, doing the kind of, you know, they're running those businesses is complicated. A lot of regulatory things you have to manage as well.
16: This has been Outlaws on Bloomberg Radio. I'm Joe Weisenthal.
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1: from ABC News. I'm Dave Packer. Following the meeting that U.S. officials had with the Iranian delegation in New York today, President Trump now says that there's lots of momentum for Iran to make a deal. ABC's Mary Bruce traveling with the president.
11: President Trump arriving at the UN to deliver a now familiar warning to Iran. Either make a deal to end the war or he'll, quote, drive them into hell.
12: I have a big decision to make.
11: But Trump also well aware the war he started is upending the world economy. And today he tried to convince leaders a deal